0: usually do in regional communities, and almost in a way sort of face the wrath of the local primary producers down there, who are very concerned about the sort of impact on agricultural land that fracking could potentially have. And it was these primary producers who kind of led to the moratorium being put in place in the first place. So look, it's a brewing political fight that's emerging up here between the Labor government and the Liberals and One Nation. Labor's clearly kind of set this up as a wedge issue for the Liberals and One Nation to sort of contrast their traditional support of gas with their position in the southeast, sort of responding to those local concerns from farmers. Liberals and One Nation have already come out and indicated they'll vote against lifting the moratorium early. So that's kind of where we stand at the moment. But you can expect a lot of government media conferences in the future will be kind of pointing to the Liberal Party's and One Nation's position in an attempt to sort of wedge them in the future.
1: Well, of course, one of the elements of this was it wasn't brought up in the election campaign. Do you expect this to go ahead as planned, or the outcry and opposition to be loud enough to really see the government have to reconsider their position?
0: No, I think the government will stand firm on its bid to lift the moratorium early. And I guess the other thing, sort of in favour of their stance here, is that the moratorium is going to lift in 2028 anyway. Now, there could hypothetically be a push from either the Liberals or One Nation to introduce legislation to extend that moratorium, but you know. Politics is a numbers game, and the government will easily be able to vote that down. So I'm not sure if the government's really interested in changing position on this at all. I think they're very keen to set up the wedge issue on the Liberal Party and One Nation here. I think they're always aware that it would be very contentious in the southeast. So I don't think they've been surprised by the community reaction at all. And I think that's why I don't foresee them changing course on this at this stage.
1: Now, speaking of another move that's been seeing pretty strong community reaction, of course, Possum Park and the development of the new $45 million North Adelaide golf course. What's been the latest in that space around, you know, protests, even fires and the social media campaign that that's been occurring, you know, around this redevelopment?
0: Yeah, the protest activities died down a little bit, given, basically all the trees are gone now. There's sort of been conflicting reports over the last few days as to whether all 585 trees are gone. But, yeah, it looks like the vast majority of those works have been completed. We did have a motion in front of the upper house yesterday, call from the Greens calling on the government to cancel the North Adelaide golf course redevelopment. That motion failed. The Liberal Party sort of amended it to sort of soften it a bit and kind of call for the government to release the business case and minimise tree loss rather than cancel the whole project. But that motion failed as well in the upper house, with the government getting the support of One Nation to vote that one down. There'll be another rally on Friday, I believe, on the steps of Parliament. That's kind of the next one to fall here. But look, it's been a quieter week than last week, but it's still been a mightily contentious issue. I mean, there were thousands on the steps of Parliament last week protesting this. In terms of its political significance, we're still kind of looking to see where all this anger will go. I think a lot of the anger has been on the Premier's left flank, particularly the Greens, who've been particularly annoyed about this project. So the political sort of significance or how many votes lost are here for the Premier is, yet to be seen, but it seemed relatively confined to his left flank at the moment.
1: And they've been comparing it to, you know, examples like the Aquatic Centre, where there is pushback when development happens and then everyone really enjoys this new space. Do you think that will be the case, or is this potentially a memorable mark given the level of pushback there has been?
0: Yeah, it's interesting. I mean, the government has frequently pointed to other examples of contentious developments. The other one they keep saying is, you know, the Adelaide Oval. You know, no one in their right mind would oppose the Adelaide Oval now, even though it was a

0: mightily controversial development at the time. The other thing they've pointed to is, community infrastructure. You know, they've tried again and again and again to sell the North Adelaide project as a we're taking a public golf course and we're making it a better public golf course in the same way that, you know, we're building a new gymnastics centre or, we're investing in basketball and community sport, and the golf thing is no different. I think the problem they've had is there is a prevailing sort of stereotype about golf as being a private elitist sport, and they just haven't quite got that cut through on the sort of public aspect of that. But look, the works on this project will be completed in 2028. There'll be 2 years before an election for everyone to judge how effective the value for money the golf course redevelopment was, and the government will have to go to an election on that.
1: And finally, Thomas, we've seen a series of maiden speeches by members of One Nation, who, of course, were, one of the biggest stories out of the recent state election. What have been the emerging themes, for this party, which has made such a historic splash in this recent election?
0: Yeah, they certainly won't be retreating from, as they've termed it, the culture wars. Corey Bernardi sort of went for a raft of social issues, as one way to put it, in his maiden speech, even prompting a walkout from the Greens, where Mr. Bernardi started talking about transgender issues. Chantel Thomas, the member for Narunga, in her maiden speech yesterday, spent a decent amount of time dedicated to the issue of abortion, and her view that abortion is not healthcare, and that she's staunchly pro-life. And then later yesterday afternoon, we found out that abortion will be debated again in this term of parliament, within weeks, actually, with former One Nation MP Sarah Game bringing changes to late-term abortion, restricting access to late-term abortion bill to the upper house, which now, with these new One Nation MPs up there, three new One Nation MPs in the upper house, has a chance of passing. So, we've got a fairly early indication that these sort of social issues, cultural war issues, are going to be top of mind for the One Nation MPs as they sort of make their way in this new parliament.
1: Excellent. Well, Thomas, thank you very much for your time.
0: Cheers, Tom.
1: Thomas Kelsall, ABC State political reporter, speaking to me there. Now, we had a text in. We were speaking about the fracking changes in the southeast earlier in that chat. And Paul from Port Augusta has gotten in touch. He says, is the blanket moratorium on fracking ending, allowing the government to explore options about fracking, or have they actually approved the practice and work is set to begin? I protested about fracking in the Lee Creek and Copley areas, but I'm practical enough to realise that exploring options is not the same as going ahead. Now, the Premier last week, here's what he said. He said it removes the ban on it and it provides the ability for mining companies to be able to do the requisite exploration, the scientific studies, and to work out whether or not there is an economic resource there, and then to go through the process to get the approvals to be able to extract it in conjunction with engagement of local landowners. That's the Premier speaking last week on the announcement that he would set to remove the moratorium early in the southeast. And I understand that our bill is set to reach Parliament this week. But we always appreciate you getting in touch to chat about whatever it is that's on your mind or we're discussing throughout the morning. You can text in, of course, 0467 922 783. Or give us a call on 1300 160 222. Now, before we check in on the weather, Bob Seger and the Silver Bullet Band, this is Against the Wind.

0: Go back to 1980 with that one from Bob Seger and the Silver Bullet Band. That's Against the Wind. It is Tom Mann with you, 13 minutes to 10.
1: ABC North and West and ABC Air Peninsula. Weather update.
0: Now, Kate Doyle is with me from the Bureau of Meteorology. Good morning.
2: Good morning. How's it going?
0: Doing well, thanks, Kate. And pretty steady day ahead?
2: Yes, a fairly steady day ahead. We do have some high cloud through the north, but otherwise looking at largely clear skies this morning. As a high pressure system sits across South Australia and brings these nice settled conditions really for the remainder of the week, particularly as we go through today and tomorrow. But then as we get to Saturday, things starting to get a little bit more interesting as we see this next system moving across. We've got a cold front making its way through, still a bit of variability in the timing with this one, but it does look like we're looking at a few showers in the far west from Friday and then moving across western districts on Saturday with the potential for some storms around on Saturday as well. So for the southern parts of the northwest pastoral district and the west coast, east to around Ceduna is where it's looking like we could see those storms on Saturday and the potential for showers further across. A medium chance pushing across the Eyre Peninsula, just a slight chance further east. But by the time we get to Sunday, as that system continues to push its way through, the potential for showers all the way across the agricultural areas, a medium chance of showers, just a slight chance of showers through most of the north as we get into Sunday. And of course, when I say showers, we are looking at more modest totals than what we saw last week. This system doesn't have a good time.

0: in for moisture, or at least it's not as convincing as the one last week. So we are generally talking less than 2 millimetres about central and eastern districts, 1 to 5 millimetres around the southern coast, some ranges potentially there, and some local falls. We could see some heavier falls, 5 to 15 millimetres about the west coast there. So look, a fairly standard setup for autumn with some sunny, clear days, with some chilly starts followed by a change pushing its way through.
1: Excellent. Well, Kate, we'll continue to keep an eye on how that weather is progressing as we get closer to the weekend. But thank you very much for your time.
0: Thank you.
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1: Good morning. Now, still to come on your radio, in the next few minutes, we'll be taking a look at how the Australian markets are looking. It looks like it's been a yo-yo couple of days and a sense of positivity back in the Australian share market, including the price of oil dropping more than 5%. So we'll continue to look at how international factors are changing things. And after 10, Roy McLaren will be on your radio. He'll be sharing the powerful maiden speech from David Wilkins, who is the member for Lee, that he gave earlier this week on Tuesday. And checking in on some of the latest in federal politics with Phil Currie, the political editor from the Australian Financial Review. But before all that, Stevie Nicks, this is Edge of 17.

0: From her debut solo album, Stevie Nicks, with Edge of 17. It is Tom Mann with you, 5 minutes to 10.
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0: Now, Toby Grimm is with me from Baker Young Limited. Toby, good morning.
3: Good morning, Tom.
0: Now, it feels like it's been a yo-yo couple of days on the markets.
3: It absolutely has, Tom. It seems like each day the market forms an opinion about whether or not the conflict in Iran will be over and oil will start flowing, or conversely, there won't be a solution. It will remain blocked up and potentially further escalated strikes and military action. Thankfully, Tom, last night it was very much the former. Some comments from US President Donald Trump suggesting that they are very close to a deal with Iran, a peace deal. It is in final stages, were his words. However, he did temper that with the warning that if they don't come to an agreement, that they can attack very, very quickly. So I guess the sword continues to dangle, but nonetheless, the positive comments coming from the President of the United States serving to fuel renewed optimism that there will be a near-term solution, and maybe those energy prices will be able to come down, take some pressure off inflations, and therefore pressure off of central banks for hiking interest rates and improve that economic outlook. And we saw a strong rally across the US market, the Dow Jones putting on 645 points, about 1.3%, and the NASDAQ up 1.5%. All of that before arguably the world's most important artificial intelligence company, the chip maker Nvidia, reported its quarterly results after Wall Street closed. Pleasingly, at least for the broader market, Nvidia managed to deliver yet another triple beat, as they say. So it beat on sales and profit for the quarter, and its guidance for sales in the next quarter above what analysts had forecast. Interestingly, Nvidia shares were certainly volatile in aftermarket trade, but couldn't gain on that news, down by around 1% in aftermarket trade. But nonetheless, as far as the whole AI thematic goes, very supportive and probably helping markets move higher today. And we're certainly seeing that in Australia. The All Ordinary is gaining 132 points, 1.5%, with all of our major sectors, Tom, delivering gains pretty much in line with that market. Our banks, for instance, the strongest there, Westpac this morning up 2.3%, while the ANZ and Commonwealth Bank putting on around 1.75% each in early trade. And then over in the mining space, we did see a bit of mixed moves as far as commodity prices go. Trump's comments saw oil fall 5%, but copper rallied by around 2%. Interestingly, Chinese iron ore futures were actually down by about 1%, but nonetheless, BHP and Rio Tinto both gaining over 2% in early trade. BHP trading at $58.77 and Rio Tinto just under $180 a share. And most other sectors are enjoying a gain. Probably the one missing out today, as you might imagine, are our oil and gas producers after crude oil dropped by that 5% in the overnight session. Santos shares easing by about 1.25%. Woodside Energy down by about 2% in early trade. And just in some other news, shares in the Australian Agriculture Company, Australia's largest cattle or listed cattle rearing company, up by about 4% to $1.35. The company reporting a 22% increase in operating profit as beef prices increased faster than their operating expenses, thanks to in part a recovery in demand from Asia. The company managed to pass through the floods in Queensland. It did lose 7,000 head of cattle in that, costing it $9 million. But overall, the operations overcoming that headway to post that profit increase. And

0: Finally, on the currency front, Tom, the Aussie dollar actually bounced an overnight trade, 71.5 US cents at the moment.
1: Excellent, Toby. Just finally, are you confident in a car crisis?
0: Minor problems. I can change a tyre, Tom. Anything beyond that, I think I am quickly using my phone to call someone who is much better than I.
1: No, good to trust the experts in some of those instances. Thanks very much for your time.
0: Thanks, Tom.
1: Toby Grimm there from Baker Young Limited. That is it for me for this Thursday morning. Hope you have a great day. Enjoy the sunshine. And I'll catch you tomorrow from 6:30. It's coming up to 10 o'clock. It's almost news time.
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0: ABC News with Matt Coleman. People in South Australia's remote communities are being urged to ensure they have an up-to-date diphtheria vaccination. There are 231 confirmed cases nationally, seven of which are in South Australia. The majority of the cases have been Indigenous people. CEO of the Aboriginal Health Council of South Australia, Tanya McGregor, has told ABC North and West that education is crucial to controlling the spread.
1: Vaccine as a preventive cure is very much in the thinking of Aboriginal people in these remote areas. But it's knowing that really, especially in an outbreak, it only lasts 5 years.
0: An Aboriginal corporation in the state's far west says it's well positioned for any diphtheria outbreak that may happen there. Yardu Health CEO Torian Lau says he feels prepared after managing COVID and meningococcal outbreaks in the past.
2: So we're actually quite practiced with it, and you know, we've geared up already in anticipation for, you know, the education, the vaccination. So across the board, you know, we're already working with the hospital.
0: The state's Attorney General says the government is exploring all options to protect the community against notorious pedophile Peter Liddy. The former Adelaide magistrate will be released on home detention after his prison term ends on June the 4th. The government is seeking to have Liddy indefinitely detained. The Attorney General, Kyan Maher, has told 891 ABC Adelaide that if indefinite detention is denied, the government has also sought an extended supervision order.
3: Things like not contacting children, not having access to the internet, as well as electronic monitoring, all of which he's currently under when he's going to be released while these are determined.
0: The RSPCA is calling on the SA government to phase out greyhound racing. It says the state had the highest number of dog injuries on tracks last year and that five have already died this year from racing injuries. Last year, industry reform inspector Sal Perna reported that nearly half of the recommendations made after a 2023 inquiry have been implemented. Animal welfare advocate Dr. Rebecca Ayers says the reforms are not enough.
4: The deaths and injury rate has actually increased in the first 3 months of this year. So they've got worse during the reform period. YouGov found that 70% of the South Australians they spoke to said that no level of major injuries is acceptable.
0: The state's Energy and Mining Minister, Tom Koutsantonis, says the Whyalla Steelworks blast furnace remains offline. The iron-producing furnace has been down since early April. Mr. Koutsantonis says it's a mistreated furnace which has a backlog of maintenance being undertaken.
5: Maintenance can be very dangerous and fraught with risk because you have to hot idle the blast furnace to do the maintenance. Quartermint have come into some problems while they're attempting that maintenance, so hopefully we can get it back, but we may not.
0: The health minister says he does not know when birthing services will resume at Kapunda Hospital, a month after diversions to Gawler started. The government says workforce shortages and fatigue continue to be issues which could compromise the safety of the service. Blair Boyer says the government is doing all it can to try to attract staff to the area.
6: The generation coming through is really prioritising work-life balance, even over financial considerations, and that's making it harder for us to convince people to come and take a job potentially at a country hospital that might involve being called in during the night.
0: The Foreign Minister, Penny Wong, has labelled a video posted by Israel's far-right National Security Minister taunting detained pro-Palestinian activists as shocking and unacceptable. His Middle East correspondent, Matthew Doran.
7: Itamar Ben-Gvir posted the video on social media platform X after the more than 400 activists from the global Samud flotilla were brought to Israel's Ashdod port. He can be seen shouting Israeli slogans at them while many are forced to kneel on the ground with their hands zip-tied. 11 Australians are among those detained. Penny Wong's Australia is demanding the Israeli

0: government treat the group in line with its international obligations. Israel's Prime Minister Benjamin Netanyahu has also pulled Mr. Ben-Gvir into line, saying Israel has every right to intercept the activists, but his minister's behaviour was wrong. Matthew Doran, ABC News, Jerusalem.
1: South Australia's weather: Renmark mostly sunny 18, Mount Gambier morning fog 17, Port Lincoln partly cloudy 21, Port Pirie mostly sunny 21, Adelaide partly cloudy, a top of 20 degrees, currently 16, tomorrow becoming cloudy 20, Saturday partly cloudy 21, Sunday showers 17, Monday a shower or two 17, Tuesday a shower or two 18, and Wednesday a shower or two, a top of 19 degrees. ABC News.
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8: So you've ended up off the grid, Yvonne.
9: In the middle of nowhere, at one stage, the car navigation told us to go up a dirt road. And we thought, whatever. And I'm checking on Google Maps, and Google Maps is saying one thing, and the car's saying another. And, oh, my gosh, we said, oh, bring back the old maps.
6: Rory McLaren.
10: Hello, welcome to the second hour of the program. The new member for Lee's first speech in Parliament on Tuesday. It was raw, it was honest, and it was powerful. You'll hear part of it in a moment. Also this hour, just how hard is it to walk around Adelaide if you're vision impaired? In the first hour of the program, we were joined by Charles Mountain, who is the Senior Road Safety Manager at the RAA. It is Road Safety Week, and you will hear in a moment from one South Australian about the process they go through trying to manage risk before they stepping out to cross the road. And being a Thursday, you have an opportunity on the morning's program to rewrite the playlist. We are giving you some power here on the program. You get the opportunity to choose from two songs. You choose which song you want removed from the playlist for the rest of the year and the song you want to keep. So here are your choices today. Which song do you want removed from the morning's playlist? Do you want to cut Learn to Fly by the Foo Fighters?

very difficult decision today. So if you want to see the end of Learn to Fly by the Foo Fighters, text CUT Foo Fighters to 0467922891, or if it's Supertramp, CUT Supertramp to 0467922891. Get your votes coming through. It is 7 minutes past 10, and we are at the start of a new parliamentary term here in South Australia, which means the new parliamentarians, they have the opportunity to give their first addresses to either of the chambers, be it the House of Assembly or the Legislative Council. And the new members, they continue throughout the course of this week to be delivering their addresses. One has caught plenty of attention, and it's actually an attention for a speech that was given in the lower house a little earlier this week by the incoming Labor MP for Lee, David Wilkins. It was a long speech. It was about half an hour in total. And David told his story as he stood there in the chamber for the first time. And at one point he said, "I've seldom accepted the idea that there is merit in my story, nor that it is worth sharing. But in standing here today, I'm reminded of the power of storytelling, how we never know who is listening and who might just need to hear the story of a kid like me." He went on to outline the difficulty that his father faced, being left with two children.

0: your environment you felt you could not was one of the best decisions you ever made. Looking back, I now understand just how much that stability shaped the course of my life. And the significance of this moment is not lost on me. I grew up under laws debated in this chamber. And to now stand here as a Member of Parliament entrusted with shaping those laws is profoundly significant to me. But my experience also taught me another truth about our child protection system, a system which exists to protect children, where a single failure can carry lifelong consequences. For too long, I've carried a deep sense of shame. For too long, I've borne the invisible scars of an experience that has had a profound and lasting impact on who I am and how I move through the world. That ends today. Today, I stand in this place and say publicly, I am a victim survivor of child sexual abuse. Abuse which occurred during my teenage years while in a respite placement at the hands of a carer entrusted with my safety. The abuse was not a single moment. It occurred over time, shaped by grooming that builds trust, creates confusion and blurs boundaries in ways a young person often struggles to understand. At the time, I knew something was not right. But like many young people in that position, I did not speak up. I did not want to disrupt relationships or cause any trouble. And yet the abuse only came to light as a result of mandatory reporting laws passed by this Parliament. A disclosure made by a close friend to a teacher triggered a chain of events that led to a police investigation and subsequent court proceedings. Had the disclosure not occurred, I suspect that abuse may have continued and may never have been reported. I have reflected deeply on what followed. A lengthy legal process which ultimately did not deliver the outcome that I and others had hoped for. In the years since, I found myself returning to that experience more often than I would like to admit. Grappling with the concept that a jury determined the evidence of my experience was not sufficient to meet the standard of proof beyond reasonable doubt. Sitting in the witness box, replaying my evidence, whether I should have remembered more, explained things differently, been more composed in giving my evidence, carrying the quiet weight of the question, if I had done better, would the outcome have been different? Ultimately, there are only two people in this world who know exactly what happened. And yet, like many who go through such processes, I was left feeling that neither my voice nor the impact of my experience was fully heard.
1: That is the voice of the incoming member for Lee, David Wilkins. Lee, of course, is a seat in Adelaide's Western Suburbs, formerly held by Treasurer Stephen Mulligan, who was acknowledged later in David Wilkins' speech. It is a part of Adelaide which takes in areas, you know, like I said, very much Western Suburbs. You think about places like Grange. Listening into that speech and that little excerpt was Michael O'Connell. He's the former Victims' Rights Commissioner here in South Australia. Michael, how much does it take... How much power is there in having a victim like David use his position to speak such truth and so much with so much honesty in a moment like that?
2: Well, David's speech is heart-wrenching, and it reflects his unique and individual experience. But unfortunately, it is too common in terms of the incidence of abuse, even today in our society where we have so many safeguards. What someone like David, in terms of both the resilience that

0: he has spoken about and that he has developed over his lifetime. And his disclosure does, hopefully, is encourage others to come forward. Because he feels betrayed to a certain extent by the system that he turned to and asked for help, it does emphasise how important it is that our institutions, whether they be the police or child protection, actually build trust. Trust that victims can feel that they can come forward, ask for help, and get help that matches their needs in a timely and appropriate manner. And we mustn't lose sight of the fact that all victims have a fundamental right to access to justice. And what we have done over the years is toyed and played around with and reformed the mechanisms of our justice system in the hope that it would bring better justice for victims. But it's clear that some of our expectations have not been met. And to have someone like David in the Parliament, someone with that lived experience, might actually inform in a better way the debates on reforms as we go forward.
1: Michael, thank you for that observation. There are some other issues we wanted to talk to you about today, given your experience as the former Victims Rights Commissioner, and that includes what is transpiring at the moment regarding paedophile Peter Liddy. Now, this morning, Sonia Jules and myself, we spoke with Attorney General Khaya Ma about his potential release. This is what he had to say.
2: Peter Liddy preyed upon young children, and from a position of trust as a serving magistrate involved in surf life saving. Yeah, he's a vile monster of the worst kind. He was sentenced to 25 years in jail for his crimes, and as you mentioned, Sonia, that sentence comes to an end on June 4th. He's been eligible for parole for quite a number of years, hasn't got parole, but without any intervention, he would walk free on June 4th with no conditions, no supervision whatsoever. So we are doing everything that is in our power to look at a way that to protect the community as much as possible. Firstly, we put an application in for an indefinite detention order under Section 57 of the Sentencing Act. If medical reports say someone can't control their sexual instincts, they can be detained indefinitely. We've made an application for that. And failing that, we've also made an application for an extended supervision order. And that will allow conditions to be placed on Peter Liddy in released into the community. So at the moment, he's been released, but with very strict conditions while that application is being determined.
1: That was Khaya Ma on Breakfast a little earlier today. Michael O'Connell, how difficult is this process for his victims?
0: Well, David Wilkins mentioned in his speech that he had an invisible scar. And I think one way of considering the plight, the circumstances of the Liddy victims is to imagine that one has a physical scar or if one has had an operation, an internal scar. And from time to time, either looking at that scar or the irritation that's caused by the internal scar is like a cue that reminds you of the experience that caused that injury. Now, with respect to the current goings on with Liddy, with the application for the stay of proceedings, with the steps that are being taken by the Attorney General, each of those and the pending release is a little bit like a stark reminder to each individual victim that we know of and those victims that we're not aware of, that this person committed, as the attorney described, some of the most heinous crimes against children that we've seen in the public field.
1: Michael,
0: and that sorry.
1: Yeah, no, you go. Sorry,
0: I was just going to say, and there was that ultimate betrayal of trust. And for some of the victims, when they actually came forward and asked for help and tried to report their crimes, they were ignored. They were accused of making lies and making up these stories, etc. And there were even appalled victims whose cases never got before the court, and because of an application.

0: motion to stay the proceedings, and so they were denied their day in court. So what all of these victims, I imagine, would like to know is that there is reassurance, and it seems that there is implicit in the words of the attorney this morning, there's reassurance that their suffering, that the harm that was done to them has not been forgotten and will be considered as a paramount interest in the future of how Lydia's dealt with.
1: Michael, can you explain to people what sort of support the victims would be receiving at this point in time?
0: Well, that often depends on where the victim is in terms of navigating the impact that these crimes have had on them. There will be some who still remain silent and will not seek help, despite the fact there is assistance available to them. There will be some who, for example, may have turned or may be turning now because of the trigger of what is happening in our system to our national redress scheme, which, if they are eligible, would entitle them to a recognition payment, access to counselling, and an apology from the institution that has been found responsible. There would be others who would turn to private assistance, but unfortunately, many of the services that exist to support victims deal with the immediate aftermath and some of the intermediate effects, but we don't have in place systems that deal with the long-term profound effects. That, for example, someone who at the age of 60 suddenly comes forward and discloses that they were a victim 4 or 5 decades prior of sexual abuse. And I think that's one of the major gaps. Mm. But I just pray that these people, if they ask for help, this time will get the help that matches their need rather than be shunned, as many of them were when they first came forward several decades ago.
1: Michael O'Connell, thank you for joining Mornings today.
0: Thank you, and thank you for giving at least a little bit of voice to David Wilkins and recognising the other victims of child abuse in our community. Thank you very much.
1: Michael O'Connell there, the former Commissioner for Victims' Rights here in South Australia. It is 22 minutes past 10. Soon to Canberra, federal politics with Phil Khoury today. Lots of federal political activity in and around Adelaide between opposition leader Angus Taylor addressing the energy conference which has been taking place down at the Adelaide Convention Centre. Pauline Hanson, the One Nation leader, she's due to address that conference a little later today as well. Mark Butler, he's already given a media conference again about this outbreak that they're dealing with, diphtheria, in and around a couple of states, including South Australia. So lots going on, lots to talk to Phil Khoury about, particularly in the aftermath of the federal budget. You do have the opportunity, though, to rewrite the playlist on this Thursday morning. Two songs in play, Foo Fighters' Learn to Fly and Breakfast in America by Supertramp. Which of those two offerings do you want to see removed from the morning's playlist for the rest of 2026? You've got to text Cut Foo or Cut Super if you want to really be short to 0467922891. Text here from Andrew in Flagstaff Hill. Absolutely do not cut the Foo Fighters. Thank you, Andrew. Going back the other way, easy, cut Foo Fighters. Next one, please cut Supertramp and destroy the Discord file. Not a fan. Not a Supertramp fan. It is very tight already when it comes to people's reaction to today's rewrite the playlist. Next, though, near misses on the road won't show up in road crash data. It will really trigger an investigation or a safety review, but it can be absolutely terrifying. And for one of you, it's a common occurrence. Just trying to do a simple activity like crossing the road. Next, what is it like to navigate our streets with vision loss? And why these near misses must not be ignored.
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1: As you heard a little earlier in the program, it is National Road Safety Week. And Bobby McCumber, you're with someone who feels ignored in the road safety data.
7: I'm currently standing at a major pedestrian intersection on the corner of South Road and Tonsley Boulevard in St Mary's. The reason I'm here is because this week is National Road Safety Week, where statistics on serious injuries and fatalities are often discussed. But these figures don't always reflect how safe our roads feel to people who use them every day. I'm joined by Cassie Hames, who is visually impaired. Cassie, you walk around this area a lot. What features are designed to assist people with a visual impairment to cross the road?
8: Yeah, so you've got the tactiles on the ground, so those bumps that you might feel when you're walking. So that tells me to stop because it might be a hazard. And then you've got the pedestrian buttons as well, which makes the audible sound. So, you know, I may not be able to see the green light that you may see, but I can hear the audible sound. Or I can put my hand onto the pedestrian button and it vibrates when it's time to cross.
7: Right. What is your process when you approach an intersection like this?
8: Yeah, very slowly and carefully. You know, an intersection like this is a little bit more of a complicated one because you've got an unsignalised zip lane. So, you know, I've got to be really aware of, you know, what can I hear? Can I hear a car, like, approaching? If there is, I'll wait until it's gone past and then I'll proceed to cross. And then it's trying to find where is the pedestrian button. The challenge with this particular intersection is that the pedestrian buttons actually zigzag. So instead of following like a straight line, you have to, you know, keep trying each side to find the next button.
7: Right. I imagine that would be very tricky, especially if you're doing this alone, which I imagine you do most of the time.
8: Yeah, that's it. You know, if I'm trying to get to work or, you know, catch a bus to go somewhere, you know, you've got to, you know, be on your game and really, like, try and pay attention and, you know, navigate the area.
7: The modifications that you talk about when you come up to the traffic light, are these at all traffic lights around Adelaide?
8: Majority crossings have the tactiles. Some are missing, but, yeah, majority are there.
7: Imagine most of the time you do everything that you can to be safe when you're crossing the road and you're doing all the right things. But have you ever had any near misses where perhaps it wasn't your fault?
8: Oh, plenty. There was one day where I had three near misses in one day, and that was, you know, I was crossing over the pedestrian crossing. You know, it was making the sound for me to go. And then there was a car that just sped through the red light, which, you know, is a real, like, scary moment because you feel the whoosh of the car. You may not actually, like, hear it coming. So I had a near miss, you know, behind us, and I didn't hear it coming. It came from behind me, and I just felt that whoosh. And then, you know, you suddenly get jumpy and, you know, like, really, like lock in, you know, from the fear. And then you still got to try and get across the road as well.
7: I just imagine you'd be in shock and you'd be standing still, but you do have to get across the road. How do you manage that afterwards?
8: I think it's that, you know, flight or fight. And, you know, for me, it's just, you know, trying to get away from the danger as quickly as possible. But then you're left with that shock for days afterwards as well. You know, like, I find it very hard to bounce back, especially the more I have, the worse that, you know, it takes longer to get over.
7: How long did it take you to get back out after that one?
8: Well, I avoided this intersection for probably a couple of months. usually it's probably like a week or so before I'm comfortable with trying to get back out.
7: Now, you're an engineer as well. Can you tell me about the app called See Me, which you developed? So C-S-E-E, me.
8: Yeah, so See Me is an app created to let people hail a bus ahead of time. So another challenge as someone with a vision impairment is, you know, I can't see the bus coming. And I thought, well, there's got to be a better way to hail a bus. And so developed this app, and it connects in with the bus system. So you can select your pickup and your destination stop, and it notifies the driver. So you don't have to worry about, you know, being left behind because, you know, like it's all done in the background.
7: Now, Cassie, this week is National Road Safety Week. What are three things that you would like drivers to be mindful of when it comes to road safety?
8: First would be to not speed through red lights. I don't think there's ever a time where that's really necessary. Another one would be, to stay.

0: focused on the road. You know, like I know there's a lot of distractions with technology, but you know, like our safety is in your hands. You know, you're in a big powerful car and I've got no defense on me. And the other one would be to be mindful of pedestrians as they're crossing the road. Like, I know you may think that you could just like scoot past us, but let us cross and then go past, you know, because that shock is something that lasts for a long time.
1: Really easy tips for drivers, but makes such a big difference to those pedestrians crossing the road. Cassie, thank you so much for your time today.
0: Oh, thank you for having me.
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2: The Australian Financial Review's political editor is Phil Curry. He joins you now. Hello, Phil.
7: Morning, Rory.
2: All right, we're more than a week into the post-budget sell. Here comes Paul Keating.
7: Yeah, just another voice in the confusion of it all. It is sort of telling, isn't it, that a former Labor Prime Minister backing a Labor government budget is news.
2: But, yeah. But well, it is. Like, this
7: well, it is in this case because Keating, obviously, you know, he's not shy at holding back when he disagrees with something this government's done. The AUKUS back being foremost amongst them, and the superannuation tax changes that he pretty much single-handedly forced them to water down last term. So it does have a significance. I guess there's an added thing here that, you know, one of Keating's biggest things is he likes to protect his own legacy, so he's quite chuffed that in this instance with the changes to capital gains tax, it's a removal of a Howard Costello policy and a resumption of something he introduced a slightly different version of what he introduced in 1985. So maybe a bit of legacy protection in there as well. But either way, I'm sure the government's sort of grateful for the support because no one else is supporting the budget at the moment.
2: Well, that's what I was going to ask. Mm. I mean, if you think about the strategies here, and Labor would have been expecting pushback.
7: Mm.
2: Phil, do you think they would have been expecting it to be as protracted as it has been?
7: No, they weren't. And there's an adage, Rory, that, you know, good budgets disappear, bad ones linger, in a political sense, and this one's starting to linger. No, they didn't, because they thought, I think they anticipated that all these young people would be marching in the streets, you know, in joy.
2: Mm.
7: At this sort of intergenerational realignment of tax income, which the budget really hasn't done. And so, yeah, they were talking, Rory, you know, in the lead-up to the budget, this was going to be a housing budget, that it was going to redress the inequity in the housing market. Yeah, one of them, I mean, supply, building cost, migration, there's a lot of factors why housing's unaffordable, but the tax treatment of investment property was one of those levers. And this was supposed to be about that, right? So it was supposed to be about getting investors out of auctions, giving first home buyers a fighting chance when they turned up an auction and some builder or property flipper wasn't going to outbid them because this person could sell the house in a year's time. Now, that has all gone, just been completely lost in the post-budget wash-up because for whatever reason, they decided to extend these changes to capital gains tax to all asset classes. So it just became a pitch battle with the small and medium business sector. Also the changes in trusts have fired them up as well. The young people who are meant to be cheering the budget sort of are underwhelmed on two fronts. They're saying, well, where's the trade-off? Like, where's the big, you know, income increase I was going to get out of this redistribution rather than the $4.81 a week I'm going to get at the end of next year, you know, with the Wato. And and also, you know, there's a not insignificant proportion of young people who who trade in shares and stuff like that.
2: Who've been using those mechanisms to save
7: to try and build a deposit, yeah. and they've been hit, you know. And so it just hasn't really pleased anyone. You know, the reaction is between one ranges between hostility and being underwhelmed, and that

0: And so they're quite shocked by it, the government. They're taken aback. I mean, everything is a political calculation, and then in this case, it hasn't come off. So they're in this they're in this fight at the moment.
1: And has there also been potentially some friendly fire here from Chris Minns? Mm.
0: Well, yes. Cause, I mean, well, you know, Minns did say this last week, I must say, and he said it after the budget, and he said it again yesterday. I think everyone noticed it more yesterday.
1: Well, that's the thing, in that immediate post-budget window.
0: Look, he's making the point, which others are making, if you're going to do tax reform, that means you lift some taxes and give people and then reduce others, i.e. income taxes, and this budget really only does the first half. It lifts taxes. And then there's a promise, and you can bet your bottom dollar that when we get to the next election, this working Australian's tax offset, this $250 a year rebate you'll get at the end of the financial year, will be a lot more than $250, because you know the election's in May 28. They'll have a budget in March. Jim Chalmers will announce in March. The WATO, as we call it, is now $500 or $750. So you vote Labor. And in May and in July, you'll get $750. And that thing has been set up deliberately to exclude people who earn income from any other form than salary, so because it only gets paid to you if you're a salary earner. If you know some of your income or all of your income comes from a property or bank interest or shares, then you're not getting don't get a tax cut on that anymore. So that's the sort of cunning plan. You know, this is all about where we're going to be in 3 years, not in 3 months, is the way Labor's looking at it. But Minns is sort of saying, well, you know, you should, you know, where is it? You know, where's the promise at least? And I think one of the problems with this tax offset, Rory, is that it's such a sort of easy way to buy votes through tax relief, but it means no government, if they go down this route, no government ever again will actually address the broader problem of how uncompetitive our income tax rates are, you know, especially that 47 cents in the dollar over 190 grand, which has barely moved in 30 years, you know, and that's so, you know, that I guess that's where Minns is coming from.
1: That is the voice of Phil Currie, the political editor at the Australian Financial Review. It is 24 minutes to 11 on 891 ABC Adelaide Mornings. Phil, I want to take you back to the discussion we were having this time last week. You were saying that you were hearing from within the building, you know, politicians across the spectrum, they were keen to get back out into their electorates to actually get a taste test of how the budget was being received. Fast forward to today, what have you been hearing?
0: Well, it depends on the nature of the electorate. So I spoke to an MP who's got this like really sort of low socioeconomic electorate where most people just earn wages, you know. And he said it's pretty popular out there because they don't care about, you know, people. Not many of them have investment properties or anything like that. But there's concern about people with big small businesses in their electorates because this is very unpopular with small business. And it's the anti-aspirational message that it sends. So it sort of depends on the nature of the electorate. Everyone sort of welcomes the stuff on housing. But as I said, that wasn't contentious. If you and I were sitting here talking about housing, Rory, we probably wouldn't be talking about it because it would have been so unremarkable. So it's the stuff, it's all the collateral damage from the budget that's causing it. The thing that most MPs, if there's one common thread I've spoken to, is most voters don't care about the broken promise, which is a bit sad.
1: Interesting.
0: Integrity used to mean something. I think people they don't care for one or two reasons. A, because they support the measures in the budget, so you're prepared to give the government a leave pass. Or B, you just become so accustomed to dishonesty in politics that you just take it in your stride. And I think it's a combination of those two reasons.
1: Again, it's really interesting as well because remind us what happened yesterday, if you can, Phil Currie, because you had Tim Wilson there. It was his opportunity, his moment in the National Press Club. How have you made how the opposition has positioned themselves relative to, obviously, as you point out, you know, as we discussed last week, you know, Labor going after that younger cohort relative to cohort in the electorate, that is, relative to where the opposition is positioning himself and even some of the commentary out of Tim Wilson yesterday?
0: Well, for the opposition, for the Liberal Party especially, this is a lifeline. I mean, they are on the brink of death as a political party, and the one thing they believe in, the one thing they still do well, is sort of, you know, old school economics, you know, low taxes, aspiration, reward. And this budget, as I said last week, Rory, you know, draws the clearest line we've had for a long time between the Labor and Liberal parties, and this gives them a something to grab onto and work with, and that was the thrust of what Wilson was speaking about yesterday at the press club. You allowed him to espouse the first principles of, you know, what the Liberal Party believes in, and aim his message at these younger people. You know, we'll let you buy shares and get a house deposit. We'll reward your risk taking if you want us to do a startup or a side hustle. You know, we won't throw a wet blanket on aspiration. So it does play, it does help them, if you like. I think the problem is they're so depleted. If you look at some of the early polling, the polls that show that Labor's lost a bit of paint on this, all that paint's gone to One Nation. It hasn't gone to the Liberal Party. So it does underscore just the depth of the challenge facing the Liberal Party. But they've certainly are, you know, they've got more pep in their step since the budget than they've had since a long time. They see this as probably one last opportunity.
1: And then there is the question of actually getting the changes through Parliament itself. Mm. Now, some of your reporting from a couple of days ago pointing to the fact that the government wants to try and get this through before the winter break, which is in July. Is that going to be doable? How much? And let's remind everyone, you know, they need to do a deal probably with the Greens.
0: Yeah, but the Greens, out of everyone in the Parliament, the Greens love this stuff. I mean, the Greens' starting position, Rory, say on capital gains tax, for example, their actual starting position is there should be no discount on capital gains, and there should be no grandfathering of existing assets. So if, like, Nick McKim, who's the Greens Treasury guy, if Nick was Prime Minister today,

0: none of the major parties would ever do that. And similarly with negative gearing, they believe you should only have one property at the most and then none after a while. So they're only complaining about the budget. It goes nowhere near hard enough. So they're a bit of an outlier in terms of, you know, where all the rest of the criticism's coming from. So they haven't stated a final position yet. They've put out a few principles they'll be pushing for some changes, but all their changes involve making it even sort of harder than weakening it, not more carve outs or exemptions, but actually, you know, toughening it up. So I suspect, as it is with the Greens, that they'll do this stuff in the Senate. They'll try and make some changes, but then they'll wave it through, saying, you know, it's better than nothing. So there's no expectation that this is going to struggle in the Senate. You know, Labor effectively now controls the Senate. They can do what they like, and I suspect that was a big factor in their thinking, because when they decided to sort of go further than they originally intended to go in this budget, because they knew there was going to be no protracted Senate battle. The Parliament's back next week. The Prime Minister said they'll introduce the CGT and net gearing bills in the week after. There's a 2-week break, then it comes back for a couple of weeks before the winter break, and the plan is to get this through before July 2nd, when Parliament rises for winter, and that will sort of minimise the ongoing fallout.
1: Phil, thank you.
0: See you, mate.
1: It is almost 17 minutes to 11. Phil Currie, of course, the political editor at the Australian Financial Review. The statewide soapbox is coming up in a moment, 1300 222 891. 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It is Thursday, so you have been given the opportunity to rewrite the playlist. What happens here? You text your votes to 0467 922 891. The two songs up for consideration today: Learn to Fly by the Foo Fighters and Breakfast in America by Supertramp. The loser, it won't be played again this year on the morning's program. How have you voted? I'm looking for a
2: complication. Looking to the dialogue. Cut it.
1: The Foo Fighters are gone. Jeff at Cumberland Park texted in, "You do realise the Foo Fighters are in Adelaide for a concert in November. This choice does seem a little insensitive, if not downright rude. Cut Supertramp, if only in the name of good manners." Jeff, thank you for your contribution, but the numbers have spoken. Supertramp stays. Here's Breakfast in America.

Supertramp, Live to Fight or Be Played Another Day here on the morning's program. Winning Rewrite the Playlist for Thursday, the 21st of May, 2026. Thank you for this text. This person writes, bloody hell, I'm

0: participate. Thank you for everyone who did. Lots of you texted in as well again today. Rewrite the Playlist really becoming very popular here on the morning's program. 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
0: Good morning, Duncan.
3: Yeah, good morning, Rory.
0: Duncan, you were listening in a little earlier when we played a slab of David Wilkins' first address to Parliament from earlier in the week.
3: Yeah. Yes, I was listening and being deeply, deeply affected by it.
0: Yeah.
3: Yeah.
0: Talk us through your experience in this space, if you can.
3: Look, my experience is albeit quite briefly, I was a prosecutor for a few years in New South Wales, and I mostly instructed trials involving child sexual assault, unfortunately. And I understood, you know, that the prosecution rate is tiny in comparison to the research tells us about the prevalence of it. And sexual assault, I might add, comes under the same rubric. But what always stunned me was their support assembled for the perpetrators, despite the fact that they might be, they're convicted. Mm. And also the doubt still shown towards the victims. And I think in the text that I sent through, I was also deeply affected by a recent background briefing show called Hometown Boys, which also resonated very, very much, where victim blaming is not uncommon. And also in trial situations, not believing children, even though they're describing incidents and things that they could not possibly have conceived in their brief lives. And then kind of the whole process winding that down and turning it into, you know, evidentiary problems.
0: Duncan, thank you for picking up the phone and speaking with us. We appreciate it.
3: No problems at all.
0: Let's go to Dawn. She also wants to make some observations on David's speech. Dawn, good morning.
4: Hi, Rory. I'm going to try not to cry. Sorry.
0: It's okay, Dawn. Take a moment.
4: David has so much courage. As a kinship carer, I've been a kinship carer for over 12 years. And I meet so many of carers with children who have been sexually abused and other things. And our kids have disabilities, they have behavioural challenges because of the trauma. I spend my life advocating for my child. Often I'm not heard, I'm educated, I've got a good experience, I'm good at advocacy. Often when I'm advocating for my child, I'm dismissed, his concerns are dismissed. There's no equity, there's no equality. We often have to get people on board to support our advocacy. And, you know, our kids deserve so much better. Their rights are often not heard. And they should be. They should be. They're just dismissed all the time.
0: Dawn, what does it mean for you now, knowing that there is someone with that experience as a member of State Parliament?
4: Well, I'm so sorry for David, but, you know, I really hope that the rest of the Parliament listens to his story and thinks differently. People, I think it's human nature. If it doesn't affect you, you don't take any notice of it. ship and foster carers in this state, where there's only about 4,000 of us, we never have a voice because there aren't enough of us.

0: So unfortunately, we need people to speak up. Governments, I mean, I've been a kinship carer for over 12 years. We've had Liberal governments, we've had Labor governments. You know, there are still lots of challenges in the system. People need to care more, I think, and people need to take it much more seriously because our kids grow up to be adults and they need the love, they need the care now, they need the support now. It's too late if you just ignore it and you don't give them the support that they need when they're young.
1: Dawn, thank you for talking with us this morning as well.
0: Thank you.
1: Lots of texts coming through as well after we played David's an element of David Wilkins' first address. This text here. Thank you, Rory, for playing that extract of David's speech in Parliament. For those who have had children abused, it really hits home. So thankful we believed our child and we supported him and followed all that one should if there had been abuse. A horrid shock for parents to hear from your child. You have to trust the people. People smashed. It is still painful for us, and my child would never press charges, even though the person admitted to what they had done. And another text here. My mate's daughter's teacher tried to kiss her after being told to stay back in class. She thought she was in trouble. She was 15 years old. Because said child couldn't bring herself to go to court and tell her story, that teacher is still teaching. Something needs to change. Cameras in class, no child but being alone with kids, I don't know. Thank you for that text as well. It's a really important discussion that we're willing to have here on the morning's program. It is difficult as well. And thank you for everyone who has contributed to it throughout the course of the morning. Let's change tack now. Let's go to Beck. Hello.
2: Hello.
1: Beck, you want to talk about e-scooter use?
2: Oh, yes. No, I was listening earlier and I had a funny story from Saturday night, which seems a bit light after what you've been talking about, but we were coming down the freeway near Mount Osmond on Saturday night and there was an older fellow on an e-scooter with a little trailer or wagon thing hitched to the rear travelling down in the slow lane.
1: How big was this trailer?
2: Oh, just like a little, I don't know, it was probably half a metre square. And he had a tiny little light on the back, but no high vis, no reflective gear. It wasn't travelling super fast, and I had to do a double take.
1: Sorry, Beck, just to get this right, was this gentleman in a lane on the freeway, or was he off?
2: No. He was in the slow lane.
1: That's almost worse with the B doubles coming down the hill.
2: Well, exactly. So it was. Quite a funny sight, but very dangerous. And, I mean, there is a very good bike track that goes along the freeway, which it would have been much safer for him to use. So, I think people I've got nothing against the e-scooters if they're used properly, but people just need to use them safely.
1: Well, I think, Beck, thank you for your call. We might try and get in contact with our friends at the Department of Infrastructure and Transport to see whether we can track down some CCTV footage of said incident over the weekend on Saturday night. Thank you for your call. Good morning, Frank.
3: G'day. Look, I think the police commissioner's made it amply clear that the police aren't interested in really actively enforcing the laws with all these mobility devices.
1: He's concerned, having obviously spoken to the commissioner about this previously, Frank, he is very much concerned around, obviously, the chipping, as he's phrased it, of some of the e-bikes to make them faster.
3: Yep, and I think one of the concerns is that the police would need a lot of special training. So I'm thinking that the Department of Transport needs to put together a different policing structure. You know, many years ago, Victoria had a thing called the Transport Regulation Board, and they concentrated on trucks. So I'm assuming that constitutionally it's possible to have somebody other than the police enforce the law.
1: Frank, thank you for putting that onto the agenda. We are running a little bit low on time today. Let's go to Julie. Hello, Julie.
4: Hello, Rory. I'm totally blind and I'm commenting on the road crossings with your vision-impaired guest earlier.
1: With Cassie, yes.
4: With Cassie. Given the fact that social and community participation cuts are going to possibly

0: possibly happen as of the 1st of October, it means that I'm not going to have supports to help me walk across the streets adequately and safely.
1: That's going to be a huge change, Julie.
0: A massive change.
1: And have you turned your mind to what you can do?
0: Well, I'm hoping that, I can't get my family, you know, to give up their jobs to support me for the rest of the time. That's not sustainable.
1: Well, Julie, thank you for raising your concern with us, and let's keep in touch over the coming months.
0: Thank you.
1: Appreciate your call, as always. It is 3 minutes to 11. Jo Laverty has made her way into the studio. Hello, Jo.
2: Have you ever been kicked out of somewhere, Rory? A theatre, maybe a supermarket, I don't know. Any other number of public places where you get kicked out of? Let me tell you why I ask. We were at the opening night of Art, the play, and as I was walking out, I happened to be walking out with Dixie, who produces the breakfast program, and her fiance. That was the first time he'd ever been to a show, and I said, "That's amazing! Like, what did you think of your first show, and why is it the first one?" And he said, "Oh, well, I actually got kicked out of one. My first one was Moulin Rouge, and I got kicked out of that." I would think it must take a lot to get kicked out of Moulin Rouge, a lot. So I've got him to tell me the story of how it is that he and a whole group of people got kicked out of Moulin Rouge.
1: Oh, so it was a gaggle.
2: It was more than a few people, a group of friends, all got kicked out of Moulin Rouge in London for reasons which will become apparent when I share their story. But I'd like to know from everybody, have you ever been kicked out of somewhere? To my greatest shame, I have been kicked out of a very highbrow cocktail bar that my son's best friend was the manager. And he said, "Bring your mum, we'll show her a good time." And they went too far.
1: Oh, they went too far. It was them.
2: They went too far. And at a certain point, Lewis went and tapped Charlie on the shoulder and said, "It's time for your mum to leave now." And I was kicked out. Kicked out.
1: Did you learn anything from this experience, Jo Laverty?
2: Yes, I did. There are good stories to be told is what I learned, and I want your stories. You can text me 0467 922 891.
1: That'll be Jo Laverty. It's almost time for the news.

0: ABC News with Matt Coleman. There are concerns the diphtheria outbreak could continue to spread among some of South Australia's Aboriginal communities. There are 231 confirmed cases nationally, seven of which are in SA. The majority of the cases have been Indigenous people. The CEO of the Aboriginal Health Council of South Australia, Tanya McGregor, says those communities are especially at risk.
1: Unfortunately, the areas our Aboriginal community members live in overcrowding houses and the environment, it spreads really quickly, so our concern is really high.
0: A federal funding package is set to drive immunisation rates against diphtheria as the country suffers its worst outbreak since record-keeping began. More than $7 million will help the National Critical Care and Trauma Response Centre administer vaccinations. Some of the funding will go to Aboriginal community-controlled health organisations. Special Envoy for Remote Communities, Marion Scrimgeour, says the outbreak is putting pressure on the Northern Territory's already strained health system.
2: I know workforce shortages is a big issue, and at some stage we do need to deal with that. We do need to get that extra capacity into the territory, particularly if those numbers increase. And I know that it is certainly on the radar.
0: The RSPCA says meaningful reform to greyhound racing in SA is not possible, and it's calling on the state government to phase out the industry completely. In late 2023, an inquiry made 86 recommendations to the industry, with Reform Inspector Sal Perna reporting in August last year that nearly half had been implemented. Animal welfare advocate Dr. Rebecca Ayers says greyhounds continue to suffer severe injuries and deaths at alarming rates.
3: The greyhound industry reform inspector can certainly tick the box, but unless you've actually ensured that change is embedded in operational activity, then you shouldn't be ticking that box. That's not necessarily causing

0: any welfare improvement.
1: The Royal Flying Doctor Service has launched a fundraising appeal in order to help it to cover rising fuel costs. The RFDS has been serving rural and remote communities for 98 years. Dr. Michael Ben-Myers says costs are rising significantly, with jet fuel alone going up by 71% due to conflict in the Middle East.
2: But all of the services we do incur costs. We go to regions where no one else does, but we are happy to do that. That's our purpose. We live to bring regions and rural Australia healthcare.
1: The Energy and Mining Minister Tom Koutsantonis says today is a test for One Nation leader Pauline Hanson's mining policies. She's speaking at the Australian Energy Producers Conference in Adelaide. Mr. Koutsantonis says One Nation's pro-mining platform is in opposition to the party's South Australian MPs who are against fracking in the state's southeast. They're vowing to vote down government legislation to lift a ban on fracking in the region early. Mr. Koutsantonis says that Senator Hanson needs to tell her MPs to do the right thing.
3: Today is a test for Ms. Hanson. Is she the person who hasn't changed in 30 years, or is she someone who changes every 30 minutes, depending on who she speaks to?
1: The state's peak motoring body says long-term education around e-mobility device laws is needed. A recent RIA survey found community confusion around the current laws, including the correct minimum age to ride and maximum speed limits. The state government will review e-mobility device laws in July. The RIA's Charles Mountain has told 891 ABC Adelaide it can take time for commuters' behaviour to reflect new rules.
4: It's definitely a long-term piece of work that needs further resources behind it, if you like, and a constant reminder.
1: Passengers are being forced to wait in the car park at Avalon Airport in Melbourne, which has been evacuated after a major security breach. Danushi Dias has more.
5: Avalon Airport says one person was detained and the airport evacuated this morning after a suspicious item was found during a screening by security just before 6 o'clock. The police bomb squad was called in with investigations now underway. Passengers arriving for their flights this morning are now being forced to wait outside in the car park while security checks are completed. Lisa, who arrived for a flight to Brisbane this morning, says they quickly realised something significant had happened.
6: There was a lot of police cars going into the airport. Yeah, it's still a bit of mayhem here.
5: A flight to Brisbane has been delayed and the airport says they will communicate any other delays.
1: South Australia's weather: Renmark mostly sunny 18, Mount Gambier cloudy 17, Port Lincoln partly cloudy 21, Port Pirie mostly sunny 21, Adelaide mostly sunny, a top of 20 degrees, currently 17, tomorrow becoming cloudy 20. ABC News.
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14: Dr. Gábor Máté is a physician and author. He was born in Budapest in 1944, just weeks before the Nazis occupied Hungary, and his family suffered terribly in the Holocaust. Gábor eventually fled with his parents and younger brother to Canada, where he later trained as a doctor, becoming a successful family physician. He then spent more than a decade working with people suffering drug addiction on the streets of downtown Vancouver. But as Gábor reached midlife, he came to realise that the lines between illness and health, body and mind, patient and doctor, were not as clear-cut as he had assumed. And so he began the hard but life-saving work of attending to his own suffering, which in turn allowed him to become a very different kind of doctor. Gábor has written books on addiction, on ADHD, and on stress. His latest is a magnum opus, the international bestseller, The Myth of Normal: Trauma, Illness, and Healing in a Toxic Culture. Hi, Gábor.
15: Thanks for the introduction. Nice to be here with you.
14: As I say, you entered the world at a very dark time, Budapest in 1944. What was happening to your family in your first year of life?
15: Hungary at that time was the only Eastern European country that had up to that point escaped the Holocaust. And however, it was a very anti-Semitic country. My father was in forced labor with the Hungarian army, which is an ally of the Germans. In March of 1944, the Nazis actually occupied Hungary, and that's when began the extermination of Hungarian

0: jury, within the space of 3 months, they killed over 500,000 people, including my grandparents in Auschwitz. And my mother and I came within a hair breadth of being deported there ourselves. But the whole first year of my life was spent under Nazi occupation with a very terrorized, grief-struck, and struggling mother, who then, when I was 11 months of age, had to give me to a complete stranger in Budapest, a Christian woman on the street, to save my life.
1: She just went up to a stranger on the street?
0: Yeah, because she thought that where we were living, I would not survive.
1: And where did that woman take you, that stranger?
0: She took them to some relatives that were living under relatively safer conditions, who then looked after me for 5 or 6 weeks.
1: So having survived the war, you and your mother and father were then found yourselves part of the Soviet Empire. What was Hungary like for you as a little boy? What do you remember?
0: Well, I remember the books that I read, the playmates that I engaged with, schools. I was very much a young acolyte of the communist ideology because I believed in the system. And my parents, of course, and our teachers could not tell me otherwise for risk of dire consequences. And the ideals of the system in terms of the brotherhood, sisterhood of humanity, equality, justice, really appealed to my own sense of justice. In 1956 came the Hungarian Revolution against the communist regime and the Soviet rule, and overnight the scales fell from my eyes and I became disillusioned with this previous system, this previously idealist system in my mind. So that was my first big disillusionment. And shortly after that, when I was 13, we left the country and moved to Canada.
1: How did your family manage to flee Hungary?
0: Well, at that time, for a period of time, the Russians allowed the borders to be fairly porous and as a safety valve, really. And I think nearly 200,000 Hungarians crossed the border into Austria and moved to the west, many of them to Australia.

0: more European interests of classical music and deep reading and so on.
1: Whose idea was it for you to become a doctor?
0: Well, all my life, that was my ambition, that was my intention, that was my calling. My grandfather, who died in Auschwitz, had been a physician. Interestingly enough, he was also a writer. And I've thought about it. There was a genuine calling to alleviate suffering in the world, and of course the practice of medicine is one beautiful way to do that. But I'd wondered since as well, was I trying to replace my grandfather in my mother's heart, who was deeply in mourning all her life about her idealized father, and was I trying to, in a sense, supplant him? Was that part of my motivation? I think it was.
1: You spent many years as a family physician and also in palliative care, and then worked for 12 years or so treating patients with serious drug addiction in Vancouver's downtown east side. Why did you leave your nice, cozy office to work on the streets? What prompted that?
0: Do you know what? When I graduated from medical school and finished my internship, my first job was in the downtown east side of Vancouver, which is North America's, indeed the Western world's, most concentrated area of drug use. So in a few square block radius, we have thousands of people injecting, inhaling, ingesting drugs of all kinds. There's nothing like that in Australia. There's nothing like it anywhere in Europe or even in the U.S. And I felt completely at home there.
1: At home?
0: Yeah. I just resonated with the energies of these troubled, very sensitive, very troubled, very dysfunctional, but very human beings. And I worked there for 6 months, and I always knew I was going to return. So when the time came, I did return. But it just called to me. And, of course, if I go back to the motivation of alleviating suffering, well, where is that most needed than amongst these ostracized, punished, excluded, impoverished, very ill people? So it was a way to fulfill my mandate as a physician. But again, I just felt very much at home there, and I very much recognized myself in them.
1: The book you wrote about that experience is called In the Realm of the Hungry Ghosts. That's such an evocative title. What does that phrase, hungry ghosts, mean?
0: It's actually a Buddhist term. In the Buddhist cosmology, Tibetan Buddhist cosmology, people cycle through six realms. There's the ordinary human realm, or ordinary selves. There's the animal realm, which is our drives and our appetites, our lusts. There is the hell realm, which is terror, fear, rage. In the hungry ghost realm, the creatures are depicted with small, narrow necks and gullets, big, empty bellies, which they can never fill from the outside. And that's the addictive realm, because the addiction is all about trying to fill an emptiness or soothe something inside from getting something from the outside, but it can never be satisfied. So whether you're addicted to sex, pornography, gambling, drugs, work, self-cutting, it never soothes that emptiness. It never soothes the pain. So that's the realm of hungry ghosts. So that's where the title of that book came from.
1: There are still different ways of explaining addiction, you know, all the way from people are making bad choices to it's the fault of the genes or it's a disease. How do you see it? What leads some people into addiction and not others?
0: Well, the choice idea that people are choosing to be addicted is absolute nonsense, and it's what governs the legal system. The legal system's approach to addiction is based on absolute nonsense.
1: Explain that more, because I think people would see many people have suffering in their lives or difficult childhoods or et cetera, et cetera. Not everyone
0: becomes addicted. Well, that's true. Many people suffer traumas and don't become psychotic. Many people suffer traumas and don't develop autoimmune disease. So there's all kinds of responses to traumatic experiences. We can talk about that. Addiction is one of them. I'm not saying that everyone traumatized becomes addicted. I'm saying everyone addicted was traumatized, which is a different thing. But I've never known anybody who woke up one morning and said, my choice is to become an addict. That's just nonsense. And people are compelled into that path by forces they don't even understand. But allow me to give you a definition of addiction. Let's just try this one. So addiction is manifested in any behavior in which a person finds temporary pleasure or relief and therefore craves. So pleasure, a craving.

0: not relief. That's the first criteria. Second criteria, these behaviors result in suffering and harm. And thirdly, people don't give it up despite the harm. So pleasure craving relief, harm in the long term, inability or refusal to give it up in the long term. I said any behavior. That could be drugs, legal, like nicotine or alcohol. Could also be the illicit drugs, cocaine, crystal meth, the opiates, of course. But it could also be gambling, as I said before, pornography, sexual revolving, work, extreme sports, self-cutting, bulimia, shopping, eating, anything. The criteria is, does it give you temporary pleasure or relief? Does it cause harm? Can you give it up? So let me ask you this. I don't know you, Sarah, but according to that definition, have you ever had any kind of an addictive pattern in your life?
1: I could probably tick off a few.
0: Okay.
1: Easily.
0: Well, then I won't ask you what, but here's what I'll ask you. Choose any one of them and tell me, not what was wrong with it, but what did it give you? What did you like about it in the short term?
1: Comfort or relief.
0: Relief. Now, who needs relief?
1: People who are suffering.
0: Exactly. In other words, the addiction wasn't the choice you made. It also wasn't the disease that you had. It was your attempt to relieve suffering. And you ask anybody, whatever they're addicted to, what does it do for you? They say, numbs me, relief of pain, escape from reality, stress relief, a sense of control, a sense of belonging, a sense of vitality. All of these things are good things. In other words, the addiction is nobody's primary problem. It's an attempt to solve the problem. The problem of what? The problem of suffering, the problem of emotional pain. Hence my mantra, don't ask why the addiction, ask why the pain. And if you understand why the pain, don't look at people's genes. Don't look at their choices. Look at their lives.
1: So with that understanding, Gabor, how would you start working with someone? Say someone in the grip of some terrible opioid addiction on the streets. Where do you begin then?
0: Well, I would ask them exactly what I asked you. And I'd say your impulse to escape suffering is completely understandable. It's very human. There's nothing wrong with you. Fundamentally, your addiction is an attempt to resolve the problem of pain. Can we talk about the pain, where it came from, and can we find you other ways of dealing with it so that you don't have to destroy yourself in order to escape from your pain? It's a very different approach from saying, you got this brain disease and you just have to treat the disease. Now, the brain is involved in addiction, of course, but if you look at the parts of the brain that are involved in addiction, there are actually parts of the brain that have to do with love, with a sense of belonging, a sense of connection, and a sense of pain relief, and a sense of vitality. And if you look at human brain development, and this is what's so frustrating for me, if I allow myself to get frustrated, is that this stuff is pure science. I don't make it up. But it's not taught in the medical schools. The average physician doesn't have a clue what I'm talking about. Not because the information has not been published in major medical journals, but because it doesn't penetrate the medical ideology. But the human brain is a social organ. It develops an interaction with the environment beginning in the womb. So already stresses on women during pregnancy, not their fault, but stresses on women during pregnancy predispose the child to mental health challenges because the cortisol, the adrenaline, and the stress hormones affect the child's developing brain. And according to a major study out of Harvard University, published in the Journal of Pediatrics, which is the major pediatric journal in the world, the most important influence on the development of the human brain is the responsiveness of adult-child relationships in the early years. And when children are hurt, traumatized, like in Australia, there was a report a few years ago, tens of thousands of children have been abused in all kinds of institutions. If you look at the situation of the Aboriginal population of Australia who have been massacred, oppressed, deprived, and marginalized for hundreds of years, naturally the rate of addiction is high amongst them, as it is in Canada. And then we punish them for the pain that we've caused them. So

0: Human beings, as has been said by our great American physician, George Engel, are biopsychosocial beings, which means to say that our biology is inseparable from our emotions, our psychology, and from our social relationships. And that means that the more children suffer, the more likely they are then to become addicted, but not only just to be addicted, but also develop pathology of all kinds. And again, that's been studied, documented, the pathways have been delineated, and this information is almost completely ignored in medical training.
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2: My guest on Conversations is Dr. Gabor Maté. You said that right from the start, working with people grappling with addiction, you felt a kind of kinship or felt at home, I think you said. What was it about that, about those people that, registered with you?
0: Because I'm the same as they are. I have my own addictive behaviors, my own depressions, my own pain, my own ways of coping with pain, just to tune out, my own difficulties. I was just more fortunate than they had been, so that I could channel my energies in different directions. But even when I was working with this highly addicted population, I was still pursuing my own addictions. It didn't have to do with substances. In my case, it was shopping for classical music. Now people say, how can you compare yourself? I'm not comparing myself. The differences between me and my patients with HIV and hepatitis C and living barely outside the law are obvious, but it's the similarities that are striking, in that I was compelled to do this. I would drop thousands of dollars a day sometimes. I would lie to my wife. I would ignore my kids. So for the sake of my addiction, and also for the sake of my work addiction, which, if you go back to my infancy, what message did the world give me when I was an infant? That I didn't matter, that I wasn't important. Maybe I'm not even wanted. And of course, when my mother gives me to a stranger to save my life, that message that I'm not wanted is reinforced. Well, if you're not wanted, as I've often said, here's what you do. You go to medical school. Not they're going to want you all the time. And every day you get to prove how important you are. So that becomes an addiction in itself, which means now I'm ignoring my own family. So what I'm saying is that the differences are obvious, but the similarities between myself and my clients, that's what struck me.
2: Was that something that struck you at a particular moment, in a particular interaction or conversation, or was it more a dawning realization, wait a minute, these differences between me and them are not as strong as I might have thought?
0: Well, you began this conversation by mentioning how I had to deal with my own challenges, and I had my depressions, I had my attention deficit issues, and as I began to deal with them, I began to realize that all of us suffering humanity, we're just brothers and sisters in the same struggle to be ourselves and to relieve ourselves of suffering. And when I tell my clients in the downtown east side that, you know, I get it, I spend all this money and I can't stop myself, they wouldn't say, how can you compare yourself? They'd say, hey, Doc, you're just like the rest of us, aren't you? And the whole point is, we are all just like the rest of us. The question is, do we want to recognize that, or do you want to feel better about ourselves by ostracizing these abject drug addicts? I spoke to 8,000 people in Sydney the other night. I asked this question that I asked you, is my definition of addiction, how many would recognize yourself? Just about everybody puts their hands up. In other words, in reality, we're all very similar. And it's rather arbitrary and, I say, cruel to ostracize, select one segment and say, you're worse than the rest of us. It's just a way of making ourselves feel better. It's also very non-compassionate and non-helpful.
2: I'm curious about the role that your marriage played in self-examination, in that moment to realize you were having to do some of this work yourself.
0: Well, let me tell you a story. 6 years ago, I was speaking in London, and you know, I'm very good when I speak with audiences. I mean, I do a good job. I'm passionate, and I have a lot of

0: facts to bring to the audience, and I'm a good presenter, and I'm also very compassionate. At least that part of me shows up, let me put it that way. But I was working too hard, which means I was depleted. I was in my workaholic state, which means I was depleted, and when I'm depleted, I'm not very nice to be around, including and especially for my wife. And so my wife said to me, literally, she said, "Buddy, you've written a book called When the Body Says No, and you better write one called When the Wife Says No." And my good fortune has been to be married to somebody who doesn't put up with my stuff, who challenges me. "Do you want to be with me? You have to grow up." And so it's been a, now that works both ways, but there's something that happens, and I talk about this in The Myth of Normal. In autoimmune disease, for example, happens mostly to women. 80% of people with rheumatoid arthritis or lupus or chronic fatigue or fibromyalgia, inflammatory diseases of the bowel, and, you know, and so on, are women. And why is that? It's genetics. No, it isn't. For example, an autoimmune disease, multiple sclerosis, in Denmark, in women, it doubled in 20 years, not in men. In the 1930s, the gender ratio of MS was 1-to-1. Now it's 3.5 women to every man, which proves that it's not genetic. By the way, there was an Australian study in 1967, the systemic lupus, which is an autoimmune disease that really attacks the whole body, where the immune system turns against the organism. The more childhood neglect and adversity people experience, the greater the risk for multiple sclerosis. Now, if you look at who gets autoimmune disease, not just according to my own observations, but a lot of research, is people who tend to suppress their healthy anger, who tend to be nice, who tend to look at the emotional needs of others more than their own. Now, which gender in this culture is programmed to be that way, not by genetics, but by culture? So the reason, it's not women's fault, it's not even men's fault, it's not a question of fault, it's the way we are culturated to function. Now, in my marriage, my wife had to increasingly learn to say no to that role of, in essentially, being my emotional mother. Women take on that role, they take on a lot of stress, and that's why there's more autoimmune disease amongst women. And of course, the male personality, I'm speaking of myself, doesn't take kindly to being called to responsibility. I want to be mothered. A part of me wants to be mothered, you know, and part of me also resists being mothered or resents it. But women do take on that role of, well, there was a New York Times article during COVID times based on research that women tended to take on the stresses of their husbands during COVID, and they felt guilty if the husband was stressed. So the article was called Society's Shock Absorbers, which then became a title of a chapter in my book. What am I saying again? It's all one. Mm. Our social roles and our emotions tell on our physiology.
1: I'm going to ask you to unpack that a little more, Gabor, because as you say, that's so, it seems so contrary to mainstream Western medicine, which is emotions are over here, bodies over there, yeah. And there may be some overlap, but really we're just going to focus on one and not worry about the other. How do you see it?
0: Well, Western medicine is completely unscientific when it comes to this point. It's got a lot of beautiful science, incredible achievements, technologies, interventions, miraculous. But it does separate the mind from the body, which is scientifically completely untenable. I mean, I could change your physiology in a split second. If I screamed at you, your physiology would change. You can't separate emotions from the body. In fact, there's a new science, when I say new, I mean, what, 80 years old, psychoneuroimmunology, which studies the unity of the emotional system in the body and the brain with the immune system and the hormonal apparatus and the nervous system. It's all one. So emotional factors, of course, have a physiological impact 24/7. And there's not one study, there's not 100 studies, there's tens of thousands of studies showing the pathways of that mind-body unity. They just don't teach this stuff in medical school. Why?

Because the rest of the mind separate the minds from the body. 2,500 years ago, Socrates said that the problem with the doctors of today is that they separate the mind from the body. So this mind-body separation is entrenched in Western ideology, and the medical profession is caught up in that same dynamic. It's not the fault of individual doctors, it's just the medical ideology. So I'm saying it's not scientific. If you actually look at the science, it's not even vaguely controversial.

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1: Doctor and writer Gabor Maté is my guest on Conversations today. After the news headlines, Gabor explains his approach to the cause and treatment of ADHD. 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
2: Matt Coleman in Adelaide with ABC News. There are concerns the diphtheria outbreak could continue to spread among some of South Australia's Aboriginal communities. There are 231 confirmed cases nationally, seven of which are in SA. The majority of the cases have been Indigenous people. The RSP is calling on the SA government to phase out greyhound racing. It says the state had the highest number of dog injuries on tracks last year and that five have already died this year from racing injuries. The Royal Flying Doctor Service has launched a fundraising appeal in order to help it cover rising fuel costs. The RFDS says it's been serving rural and remote communities for 98 years and that costs are rising significantly, with jet fuel alone going up by 71% due to conflict in the Middle East. And the unemployment rate has increased by 0.2 percentage points in April to 4.5% in seasonally adjusted terms. A drop in female employment drove the overall fall in employment. More news at midday.

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1: Gábor Máté is my guest on Conversations today. Gábor was born in Budapest in 1944. His family survived the Holocaust and came to Canada, where Gábor trained as a medical doctor working in family practice, palliative care and addiction. He's an internationally best-selling author whose work encourages a revolution, really, in the treatment of illness and addiction based on his understanding of the interrelationship between mind, body and emotion. When you refer to autoimmune diseases in particular, what is the scientific understanding, the research on the relationship between our immunity system, our autoimmune system and our emotional life?
2: Okay. Trick question. What's the role of the immune system?
1: I guess it's to keep out foreign bodies, dangerous elements.
2: And?
1: Inviting what's healthful.
2: Exactly. In other words, it's the same. The role of the immune system is the same as that of the emotional system. No, I've said they're the same system. Scientifically, they're the same system. The immune system is talking to the brain. The brain is talking to the immune system. The white cells in your circulation, the immune cells can manufacture every hormone that the brain can manufacture. They're talking to each other. It's the same system. When you suppress your emotions, guess what? You're also suppressing your immune system. And that's the tension, what I call the tension between authenticity and attachment, or need to belong is attachment, which is absolutely indispensable, because as infants, young children, we don't survive without attachment relationships. We also have a need to be ourselves. So here's a little trick that I do again with my audience. Let me ask you this question, Sarah. Have you ever had the experience of having a strong gut feeling about something?

0: ignoring it and being sorry afterwards?
1: Yes, of course I have.
0: All right. Of course you have, and so have I, and so have just about every listener. But you just told me about your childhood. Because as an infant, you never repressed anything. We were totally connected to your body and your gut feelings. Authenticity, that connection to ourselves, is actually a huge need. But what happens in families where either because of trauma or because of stressed parenting or because of the stupid advice of parenting experts, children face this dilemma. I can be myself, have my anger, have my emotions, or I can be attached and be accepted, but I can't have both. What gets sacrificed is authenticity. And then we get disconnected from our gut feelings. And then we suffer all kinds of problems, both physical and mental. And by the way, when I use the word trauma, I don't necessarily just mean terrible things happening to kids, which they do. I also mean the good things not happening, of being accepted, of being validated, of being celebrated, of having emotions heard, listened to, and understood. That can also shut kids down. And that separation from ourselves then is the essence of trauma.
1: I'm curious how people respond. Say you're speaking to a group of women who are suffering one of these autoimmune diseases, whether it's irritable bowel syndrome or yeah. MS or lupus, and you point out this connection. How do people respond to you who are in the midst of the awfulness of one of those physical conditions and what it's meaning for their lives?
0: Well, I mean, it's not that I spring this information on them uninvited. When I was working as a physician, my first job was to help them with their symptoms, to help the right support, you know. But then I'd say, there's all this information connecting emotions and physiology. Are you willing to talk about that? Now, I can tell you multiple examples of people who'd been told that you got this autoimmune disease. We don't know what causes it. We have no cure for it. You'll be on medication for the rest of your life, and it's probably going to get worse. All kinds of people with autoimmune conditions who actually get better when they start dealing with the emotions. So it's liberating for people. And sometimes I don't recommend anybody getting sick, but you wouldn't be surprised to hear that a lot of people, when they do get sick, they say, oh, this is a lesson for me. I got to learn something here. And they do. Now, again, I'm not romanticizing illness. I don't wish it on anybody. But I can quote you, for example, the American singer-songwriter Sheryl Crow, who had breast cancer. And she said, until I had this breast cancer, I tried to please everybody else. Voices in my head told me that everything I did was wrong. I've silenced those voices. Now I look after my own needs. In other words, she's learned from her illness. One more time, I don't romanticize illness nor recommend it, but when people are able to learn its lessons, they can actually heal very often. Conditions that doctors told them can't be healed.
1: Are there people, though, who hear that as another kind of judgment, that they're responsible for their illness and it's something bad they've done? You know, it piles on that.
0: Well, people say that, but only if they misunderstand what I'm saying, because I don't blame anybody, because nobody did it deliberately. Again, I'm talking about childhood programming. Now, how can I blame somebody if their father was an alcoholic? And in that home where the father's an alcoholic, the mother was stressed. So the child survives by not rocking the boat, by walking on eggshells, by suppressing their own emotions, by in fact looking after the emotions of the parents, and they're programmed that way. And the problem with these childhood adaptations is once they get ingrained, then they persist until we deal with them. Now, do I blame somebody for having grown up in an alcoholic home? Do I blame somebody for having been abused, perhaps? Having been abused, and the natural response to abuse is to ask for help, but there's no help, or to fight, but you can't fight when you're 4 years old, or to escape, which you can't do when you're 6 years old. Do I blame somebody for being in those conditions? I don't even blame the parents, because they're just doing what was done to them. So in my world, there's no blame. If anybody perceives it, they're projecting their own guilt onto me. I'm not blaming them. I'm saying is, you're not guilty for causing your illness, but you can take responsibility for healing it once you understand it.
1: Another area that you've written on a lot, Gabor, and spoken about in terms of your own experience is ADHD.
0: Yeah.
1: How do you understand the relationship between ADHD and attachment?
0: Okay, so attachment means the sense of belonging to others. Human beings are creatures of attachment. I mean, the human infant is par excellence the creature of attachment. They don't survive for one day without people looking after them. But our attachment needs are not only physical, not only for nurturing and shelter, clothing, they're also emotional. We're wired that way. And actually, children whose attachment needs in the emotional sense are not met, they really suffer. So we have this deep need to attach emotionally. Now, if you look at my situation as an infant, my mother was stressed, grief-struck. She could barely ensure survival. She could not have had the calmness, the presence to attune with me. Attunement means that she gets my internal experience and has the rest and the groundedness to respond to it. She could barely assure her survival. That's an extreme example. So I don't get that attunement that I need, which I need. The child's brain needs to be attuned with in order to develop the appropriate circuitry. As I said earlier in this conversation, the brain is a social organ. As the great American psychiatrist Bruce Perry says, the brain is a historical organ.
1: Historical.
0: A historical organ, yeah. It bears the imprint of our history. Physiologically, it bears the imprint of history. Okay, so my mother's in that state. Now, when the mother suffers, the baby suffers too. How does a baby do I deal with the suffering? Can I escape? Can I fight back? Can I change the situation? Can I ask for help? From whom? What do? I tune out as a way of protecting myself from the stress, so that dissociation, that tuning out, is simply a defense. But when am I doing this? When my brain is developing. Attunement is essential for healthy brain development. So that the tuning out then, when there's no attunement, there's tuning out. And then that gets programmed into my brain. And then later I'm told in my mid-50s, you got this genetic disease. No, I don't. I have a coping mechanism that got wired into my brain that's not creating problems. Because that's the issue with these early coping mechanisms, is that later on in life they can become sources of problems. Now, does it take a Second World War to make a mother stressed? No, it doesn't. In this society, a lot of mothers, a lot of parents are stressed. Not their fault. Not blaming parents. They do their best. But people carry their own traumas into our marriage, just like my wife and I did, which means we act out our traumas when our kids are small before we even realize they're reacting our trauma. So that means we're passing on their traumas onto them, just like I did. People can be stressed because of economic, social circumstances. People are stressed because the social support, the clan, the tribe, the extended family is no longer there to support them, which incidentally is how we were meant to develop. That's how we lived for hundreds of thousands of years until recently. So for all these reasons, we live in a very stressed and fractured society. Parents are stressed. And if kids are genetically sensitive, and that's what's genetic here is sensitivity. If they're sensitive, the more sensitive the child, the more they suffer. And the more they suffer, the more they need to tune out. Mm.
1: So what's an appropriate response then, if the wound, as you're describing it, is one of attachment rather than a genetic misfire?
0: I wouldn't say so much as attachment as attunement.
1: Attunement.
0: Okay. The parents love their kids, you know, but inside that attachment, they're not attuned because of their own stuff that I just talked about. So here's the good news. When I wrote Scattered Minds, my book on ADHD, which is my first book written 26 years ago now, I took medication for my ADHD. It was a much shorter book, a simpler book. When I wrote my most recent book, The Myth of Normal, which is much more complex, larger, much more research, thinking, writing had to go into it, I took no medication. In fact, when I even tried to, I thought it might help. All it did is cause me side effects. In other words, my brain has changed because I've looked after it. Now, what I'm talking about is neuroplasticity, the capacity of the brain to develop new circuits in response to new experiences. So if we see ADHD in particular, mental health issues in general, not as these written in stone genetic conditions, but as problems of disturbed development, then by providing new conditions, we can promote healthier development. But this culture tends to punish, and the parenting expertise in this culture tends to be one of sanctions, behavior control and punishment. No, kids need understanding, attunement, compassion, being held. And the worst bully is desperate for healthy attachment with adults.
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1: I'm Sarah Konosky, and my guest on Conversations today is Gabor Maté. Can I take you back to that topic of medication, which is a really charged one for lots of people, for themselves and as parents? And obviously a lot of people find medication, whether it's for ADHD or depression or whatever other condition, to be useful, life-changing, life-saving sometimes.
0: Yeah. People say to me, are you saying that ADHD or depression or whatever is not a biological problem? Sure, it is a biological problem. Everything is a biological problem. If I sneeze, that's a biological problem. But what shapes the biology? What I'm saying is that what shapes the biology is life experience, and that's true throughout a lifetime. So, medication or no medication, I took medication, it helped me. Not anymore, but it did. I'm not against medication. As when I was working as a practicing physician, I prescribed medications for children and adults, but they're not the answer. They can help with symptom control. So here's what I say to parents. No child should be forced to take medications. No child should be given the impression that they're acceptable to the adult world only if they're medicated. Number one. Number two, the goal of medication ought not to be behavior control, but to help the child focus better and to be more grounded. They have to participate in that decision. Thirdly, the medications may or may not cause side effects. If they don't and if they help, great. If they cause side effects or if they don't help, stop them. But whatever you do, don't think you've answered the problem. You've only dealt with symptoms. There's simply no evidence that medication in the long term helps kids cope better with life. It helps in the short term to focus, you know, and great, not against it. But they should never be the first answer, and they should never be the only answer. And apply the principles of understanding the child, giving the right conditions. And then medications becomes maybe yes, maybe no.
1: So if I'm understanding you correctly, a reoccurring theme here is certain medical interventions like medication can be really helpful in addressing symptoms, but we still have an underlying root problem to look at, and that usually is a problem of attunement or early childhood.
0: Exactly, yeah. Or stress in the family. For example, if a family comes to me with, here's my kid with ADHD, fix them, I'm going to say to the parents, how is your relationship? Because if the parents' relationship is stressed, the child is stressed. And the more stressed the child, the more, so in other words, the child's condition is like the canary in the mine that allows us to know that there's a problem with the whole family here. So let's look after the whole family system here, not with blaming anybody, but let's just look at the whole family system. When the parents calm down and when the home environment eases, miraculously, the child is more present and has less need to be as intense, especially with sensitive kids. And these kids are genetically sensitive.
1: What do you mean by that, just before you go on with that
0: Well,
1: example?
0: The sensitivity comes from the Latin word sensere, to feel. The sensitive person feels more, so that the same external stimulus will have a greater reaction in a sensitive person.
1: And you're saying that's the genetic?
0: That's genetic. That's largely genetic, yeah. But that's all that's genetic, not the ADHD itself. And the rest of it depends on the environment. So you've got this sensitive kid. The good news is they're also sensitive to the positive. So if you create a better positive environment at home, they'll respond to that as well.
1: Let's follow that by kind of flipping the

0: attention we're paying to the family and early life experiences as potentially this source of ongoing trauma and difficulty.
1: Yeah.
0: What can families do in a way to foster good emotional and good physical health? You know, it's really hard, those bigger social pictures that you're mentioning, race and class, economy, environment, they're hard ones to change. What can people do in their own lives, their own families, do you think?
1: The first thing they have to do is to recognize how much pain and trauma they might be carrying, which almost everybody in this culture does, but we don't recognize it so well. No question of saying I'm a victim. You're not a victim. Here's how it is. Objectively, here's how it is. You're only a victim if you use it as an excuse. They did this to me, and therefore, no, that's an excuse. But if you say, this happened to me, and I can take responsibility for dealing with it, then that's empowering to people. So the first recognition is, yeah, this family has carried multi-generational trauma. It didn't begin with anybody in particular. It's nobody's fault as such. But at some point, we have to break the link of transmission and might as well do it now rather than wait for the next generation. And so the great Buddhist teacher, Thich Nhat Hanh, who died about 2.5-3 years ago, he said that the greatest gift a parent can give to their child is his or her own happiness. So my first advice to parents is work on yourself. That's the biggest gift you can give to your kids.
0: Parents of older children, adult children, might think they've missed that boat.
1: Yeah.
0: What's possible for when your kids are grown ups themselves?
1: Well, funny you should ask, because my next book is going to be, which I'm writing with my son Daniel, is going to be Hello Again, A Fresh Start for Parents and Adult Children. And there are ways of working on that relationship and people, or at least to come to terms with that relationship. Now, parents, like myself, who objectively sense or know that the way they were parents when their kids were small created some problems for their kids that they, the children's adults, are going to have to deal with. First of all, drop the guilt. You did your best. That was your best at the time with who you were, what you understood, and where you were at in life. So drop the guilt. It doesn't help you to look at your children through the eyes of guilt. Your children don't want to be seen as your mistake. Drop it. Secondly, own it. Yeah, that happened. Thirdly, it's up to the kids to work it out. You can't heal them. They need to take on that responsibility. You can support them in it, but you can't do it for them. And any need that you have that they should be different is your problem. That's what my advice to parents
0: is. It's tough advice.
1: I know it's tough advice because as a parent, every fiber of your being wants your kid to be okay and wants your kids to be happy, and you want to make it happen. But you know what? You can't.
0: But you can be a receptive audience for them if they want to bring something to you.
1: You need to absolutely be receptive, not defensive, not explain anything, but just, yeah, I get it. And yeah, I understand why you feel that way. How can I support you in healing?
0: And that's something that's happened in your own family, if you're writing this book
1: I would like to think so. My kids might disagree sometimes. But yeah, it's something that we've had to deal with for sure.
0: One thing you've been relearning as an adult from this young boy who was focused on doing well at medicine and achieving and then having to rethink about how they were in the world and in themselves, was looking at the importance of play and joy. Winnie the Pooh is a book that you love. Why does the ending of that book touch your heart?
1: Yeah, well, I got to tell you, the Hungarian translation of Winnie the Pooh is better than the English original.
0: Really?
1: Really, I say that advisedly. The English version is brilliant, but the Hungarian is even more brilliant, just because the person who translated it. But you see, I mentioned that we're wired for all these emotions, like anger and grief and fear. We're also wired for play. And all animals play. Bear cubs play. Dolphins play. Kittens play. Puppy dogs play. Because play is essential for brain development. And it's essential during the lifetime. One of the top five regrets of dying people that the Australian Bronnie Ware documented was, I wish I had played more. I wish I had allowed myself to be more silly. This is what people regret at the end of their lives. At the end of the Winnie the Pooh, there's that famous line that wherever they go in the Enchanted Forest, a little boy and his bear will always be playing together. And that used to bring me to tears. You know why? Because I was such a serious little adult when I was a kid. I wasn't playful enough. I didn't allow myself to, not that I didn't allow myself, I was programmed to be more serious, to be older than I was. Thankfully, as an adult, I play a lot. My wife and I, we play a lot together. But that statement just goes to the heart of what it means to be a human being.
0: It's been a real pleasure to speak with you. Thank you so much for being my guest on Conversations.
1: Likewise, and thank you.
0: Gabor Maté was my guest on Conversations today. Gabor's most recent book is The Myth of Normal, Trauma, Illness and Healing in a Toxic Culture.

0: podcast and broadcast. This is Conversations with Sarah Kanoski.
1: This conversation will be available for you shortly as a podcast. It was recorded on the lands of the Turrbal and Yagara peoples. I'm Sarah Kanoski. Thanks for listening.

ABC News with Matt Coleman. People in South Australia's remote communities are being urged to ensure they have an up-to-date diphtheria vaccination. There are 231 confirmed cases nationally, seven of which are in SA. The majority of the cases have been Indigenous people

0: The CEO of the Aboriginal Health Council of South Australia, Tanya McGregor, says that education is crucial to controlling the spread.
1: Vaccine as a preventive cure is very much in the thinking of Aboriginal people in these remote areas. But it's knowing that really, especially in an outbreak, it only lasts 5 years.
0: An Aboriginal corporation in the far west says it's well positioned for any diphtheria outbreak that may happen there. Yardu Health CEO Torian Lau says he feels prepared after managing COVID and meningococcal outbreaks in the past.
2: So we're actually quite practiced with it, and you know, we've geared up already in anticipation for, you know, the education, the vaccination. So across the board, you know, we're already working with the hospital.
0: The state's Attorney General says the government is exploring all options to protect the community against notorious paedophile Peter Liddy. The former Adelaide magistrate will be released from on home detention after his prison term ends on July the 4th. The government is seeking to have Liddy indefinitely detained. The Attorney General, Kaya Mara, has told 891 ABC Adelaide that if indefinite detention is denied, the government has also sought an extended supervision order.
3: Things like not contacting children, not having access to the internet, as well as electronic monitoring, all of which he's currently under when he's going to be released while these are determined.
0: A woman has died after being struck by a police car in far north Queensland. It happened about 7 o'clock this morning in Cairns. The 71-year-old was given medical assistance by officers before being taken to Cairns Hospital, where she died. Australia's unemployment rate has increased to 4.5%, Alison Brainley reports.
4: Monthly data shows unemployment in April jumped by 0.2 percentage points in seasonally adjusted terms. Figures from the Australian Bureau of Statistics shows the number of unemployed people increased by 33,000, bringing the unemployment rate to 4.5%. The number of people in full-time employment decreased by 10,700 and those in part-time employment decreased by 7,900. The underemployment rate and the participation rate also fell by 0.1%.
0: The RSPCA is calling on the SA government to phase out greyhound racing. It says the state had the highest number of dog injuries on tracks last year and that 5 have already died this year from racing injuries. Last year, the industry reform inspector, Sal Perna, reported that nearly half of the recommendations made after a 2023 inquiry had been implemented. Animal welfare advocate Dr. Rebecca Ayers says the reforms are not enough.
5: The deaths and injury rate has actually increased in the first 3 months of this year. So they've got worse during the reform period. YouGov found that 70% of the South Australians they spoke to said that no level of major injuries is acceptable.
0: The Weather Bureau says it's unlikely that rainfall will be unusually low in any part of Australia this winter, despite the forecast development of an El Nino climate pattern. Tyne Logan reports.
6: The long-range forecast for winter is tipping rainfall to be below average in southwest WA and parts of southeastern Australia, particularly later in the season. But it's not expected to be unusually low, despite predictions an El Nino will develop over coming months. El Nino is a major influence on Australia's weather patterns, historically linked to drier and warmer weather in Australia. But senior climatologist Caitlin Minney says it's not the only climate driver.
7: There is an indication of the influence of El Nino, but also the warmer than average sea surface temperatures in the Australian region and that long-term drying trend.
6: The BOMB says temperatures are very likely to be warmer than normal this winter, both the day and the night.
0: The New South Wales Deputy Premier Prue Carr says she's distressed by the alleged theft of camera equipment belonging to a victim of the Bondi terror attack. Police allege a 35-year-old man stole the gear from retired police officer Peter Maher, who was killed in the shooting, before pawning it for cash days later. Ms. Carr says the December 14 shooting was one of the worst days in New South Wales. South Australia's weather, Renmark, mostly sunny 18, Mount Gambier cloudy 17, Port Lincoln partly cloudy 21, Port Pirie mostly sunny 21, Adelaide mostly sunny, a top of 20 degrees, currently 17. Tomorrow becoming cloudy 20, Saturday partly cloudy 21. ABC News.
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9: Hi there, Selena Green, back again this week to bring you the Country Hour. In just a moment, to get the latest on the fracking ban in the state's southeast, how likely that moratorium is to be lifted early, and some of the political tit-for-tat that is now going on around this.

0: debate. Plus, coming up, what kind of pest issues are you having at the moment with what feels like a bit more of a positive feeling in many districts of the season ahead than we've had in previous years? There are a few pest issues that are now cropping up with those early rains, and some of them are appearing a bit earlier than normal.
1: Oh, it tends to be always post-emergent, so it's whenever that canola decides to come out, but I suppose that extra, that early soil moisture and soil warmth has seen it a month earlier than normal.
0: Slugs, locusts, mice, what are you seeing out in the paddocks at the moment? Is it popping up a bit earlier than usual, and how much of an issue is it this year? Let me know. My talkback number is 1300 160 222, or you can text me at any time throughout the program on 0467 922 783. Well, first today, let's go to the state government's announcement, which came out late last week, announcing that it wanted to end a moratorium on fracking in the state's southeast 2 years ahead of schedule. Yesterday, it introduced legislation to make that happen. It's gone now into state parliament's lower house, and it's expected to pass that first hurdle when it's debated at a later date. But the question is, will it pass the upper house? So One Nation and the Liberal Party have both confirmed they'll be voting against it. And the issue now seems to begin, becoming a bit of a political football. This comes as One Nation leader Pauline Hanson is today speaking at the Australian Energy Producers Conference in Adelaide, outlining the party's offshore gas policy. Well, the South Australian Minister for Energy and Mining, Tom Koutsantonis, believes it's about come about politics.
2: Well, as everyone knows, in the southeast, there were three major political parties running. It was One Nation, Liberal Party and the Labor Party. And none of those parties took to the election a promise to extend the moratorium. So the moratorium ends, regardless of what happens to this bill, in November 2028. And it's not being extended after that. So today's announcement that they're voting against it is just a stunt. It amounts to absolutely nothing. What we're saying is we don't want to... This bill doesn't authorise fracture stimulation. It authorises us to begin the consultation with the people about how this process works and what their concerns are, so we can plug it into the regulatory process. So if people in the southeast come to us and say, these are the things we're most concerned about, obviously the obvious ones are aquifer, multiple land use, cost disruption to farming techniques, we can plug those all into our regulatory framework. So we're the only state in Australia where ordinary citizens have a say in what becomes the operating regulation that governs the way mining occurs. So this, I think this is all a big fight about nothing. This is about the Liberal Party really concerned about how poorly they did in the southeast. This is about One Nation, who have this really strange national policy of drill, baby, drill. But when it comes to whether or not we have an appropriate environmental or scientific examination about whether drilling actually is safe or not, they don't even want to look at it. And they say, no, cut it out altogether. And the Labor Party saying, well, let's listen to the science and make a decision based on facts about whether fracture stimulation is indeed safe in the southeast or not. Because if it's not safe, and it does hurt an aquifer, and it does impact farming long-term in the southeast, then it won't go ahead. So I think this really is a lapse in judgment by the Liberal Party and One Nation.
3: A lot of the inquiries that have been done in other states over the years have talked about, you know, very low risks from fracking. I guess farmers down here, as you heard at the community forum last week, you know, don't want low risk, they want no risk. I guess what's sort of the government's appetite for risk of fracking down here in the southeast?
2: We don't accept risk as an option. I'll be entirely frank with you. I think we should do a baseline study on the aquifers in the southeast to find out what their level of pollution is, what their level of safety is, how robust it is. And if there have been any deterioration from that, well, it hasn't been done by mining, has it? It's been done by other activities. So we'll do a baseline study, look at what it is, and then publish those figures. But I'd say to people, what interest is it for the government to destroy an aquifer? Why would we want to do anything that would damage the viability of the Coonawarra? What's in it for us? The activities that generate wealth in this state are regional communities like the southeast, where they generate amazing advanced manufactured goods like wine, which takes a berry and turns it into a highly valuable commodity. We've got Kimberly-Clark turning our fibre into pulp and advanced manufacturing.

0: about their appetite to frack down here and their interest in actually doing it. I guess there's all this talk about domestic reservation policies and things on the go at the moment, and it's quite expensive for companies to do this exploration. Are they interested in it? Do they think it's economic?
1: It's hard to know because it's prohibited now. So until it's not prohibited, you won't hear anything from them. But it's fair to say that our department conservatively estimates there's about 200 petajoules of known reserves. 200 petajoules is about, that's about 10 years worth of the strategic gas supply that the state government procured. And if you are able to get 20 petajoules a year out of the ground for 10 years, that's the equivalent of every house and business and commercial operation in the state just from one region, which will create an oversupply of gas in South Australia, which would lower all of our electricity prices.
2: That is South Australia's Minister for Energy and Mining, Tom Koutsantonis, there speaking with Josh Bryan. Well, Ben Hood, Liberal MLC, is the opposition spokesperson for energy and mining. He made the Liberal Party standing clear.
3: We brought in the moratorium in 2018, and it was important to do so. And we said that it would remain for that full 10 years. In fact, Labor said it would remain for that full 10 years. Tom Koutsantonis only, of the middle of last year, said that they would wait. They've now pulled the rug out from the people of the southeast and I think more broadly South Australia in wanting to remove that moratorium. Their argument here is that fracking occurs throughout South Australia, and that's true. It happens up in the Cooper Basin. But when you equate the geologies of the Cooper Basin and the Limestone Coast, they're very, very different, and there is extremely different risk profiles there. What we're talking about in the southeast is essentially a sponge, a karst system in which water flows, which underpins the economy of the southeast, our agriculture, all of our primary production, our forestry, our dairy, but even the drinking water there as well. The risk in a single failure means that aquifer is gone. Even the thought of a risk could actually undermine the clean, green, pristine marketing that Coonawarra uses. These are the risks that we have to be live to, and it seems that the government isn't. They are wanting, seemingly, to go headlong into this. I know that the Premier talks about there will be consultation, and this allows us to do the science. Well, the science was already done in 2018 with a parliamentary inquiry, and then going to the community and asking if there was social licence for it. And it was very clear that there wasn't. We've got to seriously consider what it looks like for 2028. Again, for all of those reasons, as we see it now, the risk to the unconfined and confined aquifer, the risk to the economy of the southeast, we think is too great. Again, Labor will paint us as anti-mining, they'll paint us as anti-gas, which is just quite ridiculous. Given that conventional gas exploration and extraction has occurred in the southeast for a very long time, we want to see our resources in this state utilised to their best possible and biggest potential. Our position has been clear since 2018 of having brought in the moratorium, and Ashton and I have made it very clear now. The significant risk that currently exists to the Limestone Coast with regards to fracking, with the fact that there is no undo button for our unconfined and confined aquifer and groundwater, those risks need to be taken seriously. I don't think the government is. They need to pull back on what they're attempting to do. At the end of the day, the moratorium is still in place for 2 years. There is no reason for the government now to come in and try and undermine that.
2: That is the opposition spokesperson for energy and mining, Ben Hood, speaking there. A couple of texts that have popped up since I highlighted that we will be talking about pests in this next half an hour, and a couple of texts on the same vein, but in regards to the fracking issue. Dan's text says, we've got some minor issues with green peach, aphid and bilobia mite, but our major pest is the Labor government, says Dan. And in a similar vein, a different text says, water is priceless, more valuable than gas royalties. Pro-fracking pollies are a pest issue, says this texter. You are more than welcome to have your say on that text line. It is 0467 922 783. The time is 15 minutes past 12.
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2: Well, how optimistic are you feeling at this point about the season ahead? Because despite the high price of imports and talk of what is likely to be a warmer and drier winter, some good early rain seems to have generated certainly more confidence this

0: year than what we've been hearing in the past few years from many of the folks we've been hearing from. And we heard from quite a few earlier this week after some more weekend rain across parts of South Australia when we checked in with a few regions around the state. Well, let's head to the top of the York Peninsula where Matt Davey's feeling a lot more confident than he has been for the past few years, despite a rough start thanks to fuel, fertiliser and mice concerns. He gave Isabella Kelly an update from the seat of his cedar.
1: Things are looking very wet, which is definitely one of the best starts we've had in quite a few years now. There's green coming up everywhere, which is good to see, and it's still wet. It's not drying out. We still seem to just be getting enough showers to keep everything damp and wet and everything progressing well.
2: How much rain did you get just over this last weekend downpour?
1: We had anywhere from 36 millimetres to 15 across the farms. Very, very timely. There was a few neighbours that copped upwards of 80 millimetres, which was caused a bit of damage, but we were pretty lucky and sort of escaped that.
2: So when did you start seeding? It was around Anzac Day, wasn't it?
1: Exactly Anzac Day we started, and then we did most of the travelling and the variety switches are all done first, so it's just wheat and lentils to go to the finish now.
2: And how much do you have left?
1: Pretty well dead on 1,000 hectares left to go. Probably a couple of weeks we should be done. They are some of our bigger paddocks as well. So when you're in them, you can just sort of zone out and get over them pretty well. There's not a lot of shifting involved.
2: And are you seeing stuff start to shoot up already from your earlier paddocks?
1: Yes, with it being so warm, everything's shooting out of the ground within about 7 days. So Dad's actually off in the sprayer at one of our north farms spraying some insects out that are starting to chew on the shoots. So it's a bit different to other years. We're actually having to monitor the crops that are already up while we're still putting them in.
2: So is this and the rain and the weather, is it helping you feel a bit more confident for the season ahead?
1: Yeah, not just us. I think everyone we spoken to said we are on track for a very good season, even if it's a drier cutoff towards the end, a few timely rains, and we are set up to have a very good season with the summer moisture that we have down deep in the bank, so to speak. Confidence around the area is probably the highest it's been in a few years with this start.
2: How are things going in terms of fuel and fertiliser?
1: Yes, with fuel, we got topped up before we started seeding, and then I've had another top up since. That was pretty easy to get a hold of then. They could have delivered it almost the next day, which was good, but believe it or not, it was easing off a little bit, so they put it off for a week. So far with that, everything's pretty good. We're still pretty confident, but I'd like to keep the tanks all topped up as we get into the season.
2: And what are mice looking like out your way now?
1: They're still there. We've had a couple of paddocks that we've baited, and they were definitely worse in one farm, but there's still sort of a general level everywhere, but they haven't exploded. They've just sort of maintained a watch and act type level. We're definitely keeping an eye on things, but we're not finding any damage over most of the farm, which is good.
2: And so with that bait, was that the like ZP25?
1: Yes.
2: Yeah. And how do you find that effective?
1: It's a hard one. We've always found that the 25, you almost need to use more of it because the mice can eat more of it before it's affected by it, which then means that there's not enough out there if you've got a real mouse problem, because one poisoned mouse can still eat a few before he dies. We have used the double strength in years gone by, last time there was the emergency permit, and that definitely did a better job on the mice, and we're actually spreading less of it because of it.
2: So will you try and get some of this double strength now?
1: I think we'll definitely make a few inquiries about it and see if we can get some, because we've still got a fair bit to go. If we do see mice in a few more spots, we'll definitely look at trying to knock them in the head. We don't want them to sort of sit there at a level, and if we do have a good year, they could get going harvest time or before harvest and take crops down even then. So the lower numbers we can keep the mice, the better chance we have of getting a very rewarding crop at the end of it.
0: Matt Davey there from Calamar Ag on the York Peninsula, and he was speaking there to Isabella Kelly. Well, as Matt mentioned, he's been doing a bit of mouse baiting. They haven't had too much damage, thankfully. For those who are keen to get on top of your mouse numbers and knock them on the head, well, the news this week is that you can now access those double strength baits with the APVMA approving an emergency permit for the manufacture and sale of bait containing 50 grams per kilogram of zinc phosphide, the ZP50. Steve Henry, research officer with the CSIRO, says once those baits are spread, farmers should see results within hours.
3: This is a good result.

0: And what we expect to see is, as farmers start to use it, as they sow their crop, is we'll start to see some really effective knockdowns of mice. So we would be expecting knockdowns in the order of 80% or greater. And that means that as we go into winter, those populations will have been knocked down to really low levels that won't continue to sustain damage in the current crop. But also will mean that when they start breeding next spring, they'll start breeding from a lower population base, and hopefully they won't breed up quickly enough to cause damage in the maturing crop. Now, I guess that all depends, because ZNP50 is not a silver bullet, and a lot of this is depending on how many mice you've got at the time that you do your first application. Because, if you've got 8,000 mice per hectare and you do an 80% knockdown, you've still got 200 mice per hectare. So there's going to need to be some monitoring that happens after that initial application of the bait, and there could be potential for a follow-up application if farmers continue to see mice causing a problem after that initial application.
1: And how quickly will farmers see a result? Say they spread the 50-gram bait out on the Friday. How long's it going to take?
0: So I guess it depends on how quickly mice discover those grains of bait. But we know from work that we've done in the lab that the average time to death is about 8 hours. And so they should start to see results quite quickly. When we recently did an experiment on the Adelaide Plains, we did leave 5 days between the application of bait and when we started to go back and monitor the population. But on sites where we had trap saturation, all of the traps prior to baiting had mice in them every day. We came back after baiting and caught almost no mice.
2: Steve Henry there, research officer with the CSIRO, and he was speaking there to Joe Prendergast. It's 23 minutes past 12. You're with Selena Green on the Country Hour today. Well, from one pest to another, and this time slugs. There's been a bit of an explosion of slugs across the southeast, which has put a little dampener on the excitement around an early seeding. Anecdotally, there are reports of up to 80% of emerging canola being lost to the hungry slugs where no baits have been laid. Jason Law is owner of Southern Ag in Narracore. He says it's been one of his busiest weeks.
3: In the last 2 weeks, we've those early rains in February, and that last front that we had a couple of weeks ago saw an early hatching of slugs. And a lot of guys taking advantage of that early moisture are with their canolas are all coming out the ground in the warm soils and seeing a lot of very early slug damage that we don't traditionally see.
4: When would you normally expect to see that?
3: It tends to be always post-emergent, so it's whenever that canola decides to come out. But I suppose that early soil moisture and soil warmth has seen it a month earlier than normal. We would probably expect to see it more towards the end of this month, but we're probably halfway through what we would traditionally see already, I'd say.
4: Are they the only pests that are causing problems at the moment?
3: At this stage, we had a very quiet year on crickets, which was unusual. We do a lot of crickets in a normal year, but whether that early greenery kept them at bay, we're not sure. But slugs predominantly. We are starting to see a few mice, not traditional mice country down here, but they are getting further and further south every year. There is some guys that are starting to bait a little bit routinely, but nothing like the guys are seeing over on the peninsulas or in through the Mallee. But they're definitely on the move south and seeing more and more.
4: Are you also seeing any signs at this stage of any of the foliar diseases, or is it too early for that?
3: Too early for the foliar stuff at this stage. So it will be interesting, though, having that green bridge a bit earlier, whether that will be a better environment for it, but time will tell.
4: Given that fuel prices, especially jet fuel prices, have been a little bit up and down lately, have you noticed amongst the clients any hesitations or any changes in how and when they apply sprays?
3: Not yet. Certainly noticed amongst clients there's trepidation, and that's across the board. That's not just our particular business. I think there's a real lack of confidence out there and a real large amount of concern about where we're going and the expenses of all these things. At this stage, the pressure hasn't really come on for us, but people are absolutely running the numbers and really looking for the cheaper, or the best options, or the best, most economic way of going about these things. So once we really get going, it'll probably become a problem.
4: When you get going spraying all your fertilisers out, is that what you're referring to?
3: Yeah, that's right. Traditionally speaking, it's very seasonal whether we go this early in the year. Obviously, the slugs are unusual, but

0: miss the crickets, but we'll really start getting going in the next month, for 3 or 4 months through the back half of winter into spring and right up to the start of summer. That's when they're traditionally, we're doing the bulk of our work, and there's absolutely no sign or indication yet that there's going to be any easing on jet fuel pricing. So once we get into that stage of the year, that's when we'll really see an impact within our own business.
1: That's Jason Law there. He's owner and chief pilot at Southern Air Ag in Narracourt, speaking with Karen Hunt. Text that's come in. This texter says that they've been driving around on the roads north of Angara, and there are mice everywhere on the road. Right. So they're out there, and hopefully now you've got access to the ZP50. There's a process to go through, but hopefully once everyone gets their hands on it where it's needed, it'll start to bring those numbers back. Where else are you spotting them at the moment? That text line. Thanks for your text at 0467 922 783.
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1: Time now to head to the Weather Bureau. Our forecaster today, Jenny Horvat. Hi, Jenny.
4: Good afternoon, Selena.
1: And it looks like a pretty dry day for most of the state today.
4: Yeah, that's right. We are seeing a little bit of cloud around, but we're not really expecting any precipitation with that. Our dominant feature is still our high-pressure system. The centre's kind of over the southeast near you down there, Selena, and we're expecting that to drift off to the southeast and into the Tasman Sea. So it started off a little bit on the cool side in parts, especially down in the southeast there, Pathway getting down to a couple of degrees, likewise for Clare, seeing that minimum temperature down around a couple of degrees through there. And we did see some fog and low cloud across especially the southeastern eastern border district, and as well a few patches around western parts in the Eyre Peninsula as well. With that high pressure system still dominating, we are expecting to see a little bit of fog and maybe low cloud again, but maybe more confined to on and east of the ranges there tomorrow morning. And again on Friday, mostly dry, but we are probably expecting to see a little bit of shower activity coming in from the WA border. That's ahead of a cold front that we are expecting over the weekend. So we are looking at that cold front moving across western districts on Saturday, so we'll see those isolated showers developing in the west. Still got a little bit of timing issues with that one about whether we'll reach central parts during the evening, so we'll see how we go with that. It looks like it has been slowing maybe from initial guidance, so really probably staying out across our western districts and maybe getting to Eyre Peninsula there on the Saturday evening, and then in the overnight period moving through the central districts there, so around sort of York Peninsula, Kangaroo Island, metropolitan area, mid-north and into the eastern border districts as we head into Sunday morning through there. On the Saturday, it is looking maybe a little bit unsettled where we could see a little bit of thunderstorm out west, but I feel like most of that activity looks like to be around the coast or over the water, but we'll see how that goes with that instability, and it doesn't look like that signature continues into Sunday. But with those showers potentially statewide on Sunday, bit less further north as you go, but across the south there, across especially the southern agricultural area and western coast, maybe seeing a little bit more there on the Sunday. And potentially a bit of a low pressure system developing with that front, so lingering around early in the week could help keep some showers pushing up in a bit of a southwesterly flow, especially across the agricultural area on the Monday and pushing into the south of the pastoral districts, and more likely on those windward facing southwesterly coasts through there. And whether it hangs around on Tuesday, and that slowly starts to move away on Wednesday, but a bit more uncertainty with that one there, Selena. So just having a bit of a look, and if people are a little bit sort of confused around what we mean when we talk about those agricultural areas and that, unfortunately I have to direct you back to the old website on reg.bulm.gov.au there, but if you click on SA, you'll get the South Australian Weather and Warnings, and under the forecast there, about halfway, closer to the bottom there, we've got a little clickable map with the district and marine forecast, and if you click on that, we've got nice shading and indicating what we mean with that. It just makes it a little bit easier for us to communicate instead of reading out all the districts there, Selena. And just so having a look at those cumulative rainfall totals until the end of Monday, so generally looking at less than a couple of millimetres up in the far northeast of the state there, maybe getting up to around 1 to 5 millimetres broadly across the northern agricultural areas and south of the pastoral districts, including the Flinders there, and then increasing to 5 to 15 across the southern agricultural area and western coast.
1: All right. Thanks for that, Jenny. Have a great rest of your day.
4: No worries. Thanks, Selena.
1: Jenny Horvath's in your forecaster there from the Weather Bureau. I'm very interested to hear, actually, hearing that, if there are many of you still utilising that old Weather Bureau website to look at the forecasts at the moment. I know that there's people who have texted in previously with some of the workaround on how to access it. Are there many of you still utilising that, or have you migrated across to the new website? Do let me know if I open up a can of worms here. That text line is 0467 922 783. Let's look at the western inland parts of New South Wales for Friday. And for the upper and lower western district, sunny is the forecast for tomorrow. The lower western district also brings the potential of patches of morning frost in the far east. Overnight temperatures in both districts will fall between around 5 to 9 degrees. During the day, they'll reach somewhere around 19 to 22 degrees. It's 29 minutes to 1.
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1: Coming up in this next half an hour, immigration and immigration rates are up for discussion nationally. There is an inquiry into this at the moment, but are there concerns, or there are concerns, I should say, from some industries that they'll be hobbled if access to migrant labour is reduced?
6: In many instances, if you took skilled migrant labour out of the picture, it would fundamentally undermine the business viability. Having that ability to tap overseas workers also shores up the job security of the domestic workforce as well.
1: More discussion on that to come. And how realistic is it to take Australia's glut of red wine and turn it into fuel? Well, let's find out in this next half an hour after we get news headlines from Matt Coleman. Hi, Matt.
7: Hello, Selena. In the news this afternoon, people in South Australia's remote communities are being urged to ensure they have an up-to-date diphtheria vaccination. There are 231 confirmed cases nationally, seven of which are in South Australia. The majority of the cases have been Indigenous people. The Health Minister says he does not know when birthing services will resume at the Kapunda Hospital. A month after diversions to Gawler started, the government says workforce shortages and fatigue continue to be issues which could compromise the safety of the service. And the RSPCA is calling on the SA government to phase out greyhound racing. It says the state had the highest number of dog injuries on tracks last year, and that five have already died this year from racing injuries. More news at 1 o'clock.
1: Thank you, Matt. Matt Coleman, though, with those headlines. And yes, I thought I might get a bite. There's a text already come in regarding to the Bureau's website. New or old? Stephen in Renmark says, always and only the old one. Thanks for texting in. Well, as the federal opposition ratchets up the debate on immigration, agricultural producers are warning Australia's food supply could be threatened by any sharp cut to the overseas intake. There's a joint standing committee on migration in hearing this week and late last week as well. It was told that migrant workers not only plug crucial labour gaps, they add to overall job security.
8: We are so short in our skills that we're not taking away from our local workforce. They are genuinely additive, and they do bring cultural and social perspectives to our local community and create fostering tolerance and understanding of what's happening elsewhere in the world.
1: That's Tasmania-based dairy farmer Michelle Lawrence. She gave her evidence there to the committee last week. Well, the Australian Meat Industry Council CEO Tim Ryan says his industry relies heavily on migrants, and it has also made some recommendations to the inquiry.
6: It's currently very important, has been for a number of years. We employ a large number of Australian workers, but about one-third on average of the employment in our industry is made up from an overseas migrant labour program.
9: And where do those people come from mostly, Tim?
6: We bring in people from all around the world, and that really reflects the skills available, but a large number from the Pacific through the PALM program, as well as skilled labour through many Southeast Asian countries, as well as North Asia.
9: And Tim, even bringing those workers in, are some parts of your industry still dealing with regular shortfalls?
6: Absolutely. And there's different, I suppose, dynamics in regions across Australia. A lot of the pressures that we face kind of depend on factors outside our control, such as the seasons and the weather, and that drives the supply chain, but also how exposed you are to, say, global forces, whether you're exported or domestic. But certainly there are gaps. But the other challenge that we face is just the system of Managing and processing visas is particularly frustrating. For instance, some of our members have been waiting up for 12 months for a visa to be processed with no real visibility of

0: ROI is being held up. So if you're trying to plan a business and look forward and prepare for the future, when you've got this increasing risky environment, it's extremely challenging when you're kind of stuck in the mud thanks to our visa programs.
1: What can the processing times be like for some of those visas, and how much of a cost is it for businesses having someone just staying on that to get these workers in?
0: Yeah, so firstly, any business will always look locally to find a person. You always want to support local jobs, and it's ultimately far cheaper. You're only going overseas as a matter of last resort. So it is more expensive, and it's also more time consuming. So like I said, you could be waiting up for 12 months. Some of our members are reporting for a visa to be processed. Sometimes are quicker, but generally all processing times are well in excess of government set timeframes.
1: What's your message to government on that issue in particular?
0: So in the inquiry, and we've also been participating in a review of the meat industry labour agreement, which sets out our skills labour program, we're really seeking far more outcomes-based and a focus on efficiency through these reviews. They're heavily prescriptive, and there's some arbitrary classifications that we set ourselves that make matching people with jobs through these programs difficult. But it also really inhibits our ability to drive a productivity agenda. An industry of our size wants to meaningfully contribute to Australia's productivity. But when you can't rely on our visa programs to manage your workforce, it becomes particularly challenging and really stymies investment.
1: Why is it proving difficult to continually attract local workers? Is there a sense that migrant workers are taking on the jobs that locals don't want to do?
0: No, it's not, I suppose, migrant labour taking it away from domestic workers. It's really a gap in the domestic workforce to begin with. There's many challenges. There's a lot of competition from other industries. Many of our rural towns, which were the backbone of the workforce in many blocks of in rural abattoirs, those workforces have kind of drifted to more metro areas, particularly younger people. So there's broader long-term, population challenges that we face. But also we saw major disruption through COVID with, people leaving employment and seeking jobs elsewhere through some change. And since then, we've really seen a much higher dependence on these migrant labour programs.
1: Can industries like meat processing be viable without access to skilled migrants?
0: Absolutely not. In many instances, if you took skilled migrant labour out of the picture, it would fundamentally undermine the business viability. So in many ways, having that ability to tap overseas workers also shores up the job security of the domestic workforce as well. The two are very much complementary. The other challenge that we face and need for overseas workers is trying to manage the more risky global environment as well as what's a pretty unpredictable environment, weather environment in Australia. If you look at the latest forecasts from the BOM, is a pretty high risk of a severe drought in Australia. If that happens, we'll see a lot higher turnoff of livestock. If we can't access and rely on the ability to bring people in from overseas to match that increasing turnoff on the horizon, it's going to create bottlenecks up and down the supply chain.
2: That's Tim Ryan there. He's CEO of the Australian Meat Industry Council. He was speaking there to Sally Sara. Well, AusVeg SA says the horticulture sector is increasingly relying on skilled migration. Its Chief Executive Jordan Brooke-Barnett says while employers look to provide opportunities to locals first, migrant workers are often looked to as roles outstrip Australian agricultural graduates.
3: They're immensely important. We rely on migrant workers for obviously for vital harvest roles, which you know tend to be in many cases either backpackers or fly-in, fly-out workers from the Asia-Pacific region. But we also rely on increasingly, you know, skilled migration for vital roles like farm managers, packhouse managers in regional areas. And that's quite simply because, you know, the amount of opportunities we have in our sector are outstripping the amount of agricultural grads we're sort of getting at the moment. You know, they're incredibly valuable to our regional economies. We did a bit of economic work and

0: of years ago that showed that in country towns like Perilla, which is a big potato town, each migrant worker generated another 1.6 jobs in the local economy. And that's because in horticulture, a lot of these businesses are big spenders in the local economy. So if they're going well, they're supporting the local pub, the local service station, and the local supermarket.
1: So would you say that, regional operations in particular in South Australia could run without migrant workers, or are they, that vital to the workforce?
0: They're definitely vital to the workforce. So for us in horticulture, we rely heavily on them, but we're also a responsible industry. So, in terms of the broader migration debate, where possible, we're flying in housing and flying back workers under controlled schemes. It's a heavily regulated part of the migration system and one that's quite clearly matched to demand in industry.
1: And how about those permanent migrants? I guess we are seeing a lot of political debate around this at the moment. Do you have any, estimates, I guess, on how much of that workforce is made up by, permanent migrants to Australia?
0: It's hard to know. I mean, certainly, I don't think it would be largely in our harvest workers. They're primarily either backpackers who are travelling here for holidays, or they're flown in for the specific purposes of work. So under the seasonal worker scheme, where we have seen pathways to permanent migration is where, probably for our larger operators to bring over skilled people to basically run farms in regional areas because we don't have access to that in the local labour pool. I mean, in an ideal world, we'd like to see, citizens take up these opportunities. They tend to be really well paid opportunities, but it's just the fact that they're remote, is a challenge. So we've relied on migration to fill those gaps.
1: And what do you hear from regional employers and I guess the migrants themselves?
0: I don't talk in a lot of cases to the individual workers, but certainly, when it comes to employers, these workers are highly valued. It's something that we are managing as an industry responsibly. I think, employers in our sector are also conscious of the fact that, we have to also provide opportunities locally as well, or else you lose your social license. So it's a bit of a case of both. I think you look at these regional towns where you might have major horticultural operators. Ideally, their first port of call is always going to be the local community, and they have in most instances filled a number of positions from within the local community. But it's that gap between, the growth that they're experiencing and the lack of available workers where they've filled it through migration.
2: That's the Chief Executive of AusVeg SA, Jordan Brook-Barnett, and he was there speaking to Anita Ward. It is 17 minutes to one.
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2: And this is the South Australian Country Hour. Selena Green with you today. A couple more texts that have come through. I threw the question out there around the Bureau of Meteorology's new website versus old website. How many of you are still using the old one? It is 100% rate for the old website on the text line so far. This one says, still using the old bomb website. New one is hard to navigate, says this texter. And another text that says, I still use the old bomb site. Easy to navigate. If it ain't broke, why fixed it? Thanks for your text. Keep them coming in at 0467 922 783. Well, here's a question. Could wine provide Australia's next source of biofuel? The world has an oversupply of red wine, and the Australian industry is investigating whether the glut could be used as biofuel to power cars, trucks, even aircraft. Australian Grape and Wine believes it makes sense to at least explore alternative uses for the surplus. But how feasible is the conversion of wine to fuel? Well, Timo King asked University of Adelaide plant science professor Rachel Burton.
6: Essentially, when you think about making wine, you make ethanol that is for human consumption. And ethanol is ethanol, so it's the same molecule, it's just the background that it's in. So you would have to go through the same process, same yeast. And the way that you would purify the ethanol, normally in wine, the ethanol stays there and you sell it as a product that gets drunk by the consumer. But if you wanted to then take the product on and isolate the bioethanol, you would do that by distillation, which is what you do for spirits, essentially. So really, there is no difference in the process, and

0: if you knew that you were going to end up putting the ethanol into a fuel, for example, then you may not have to be so fussy about how you do the distillation.
1: In the example we're working with at the moment, which is to say that we have roughly 263 million liters of excess wine, I think from what you were saying before, if you don't have to be so fussy in that process. If you have wine and you want to convert it, is it a difficult process? Or like you said, it's already there. It's just a matter of separating it out.
0: Yes, that's right. So, you would ferment to the alcohol concentration, and if you're going to go for fuel, maybe you want to get the maximum amount of alcohol out that you can, until the yeast stop, and then you would distill it. So you would apply heat to distill it, and that's essentially what you do when you make something like whiskey or tequila. You do the distillation, and then the trick is with a spirit that you're going to sell to a consumer is you want to get the taste right. But for biofuels, you wouldn't care. The airplane doesn't care what it tastes like. So essentially, you would just distill it off and take that. And I guess it's not going to go straight into the airplane because you would need to, or the tractor or whatever you're going to use it for. So you would then have to convert it. So as long as you're within the boundaries of acceptable bioethanol purity for the conversion process, I don't think that would be a problem.
1: Is it an expensive process? So, how much work needs to be done to convert the wine into a usable fuel?
0: So there's a number of steps in the process, and I think actually when you think about this whole problem, it comes down to economics because you've spent a certain amount of money. So your wine is already made, so your ethanol is sitting in your wine, so you've done all that. So there was a cost that you incurred from basically all through the growing and then the winemaking process. So that's something on one side of the ledger, and then you would have to say, okay, well, it's going to cost me energy. Essentially electricity to heat that wine and distill off the bioethanol, which is how you separate it from the rest of the wine. And then that bioethanol has to go through a conversion process into the fuel. So in the case of if you want to make jet fuel, for example, it has to go through a process like alcohol to jet. So that's there's cost associated with that. And so you would then have to say, okay, well, I've got a set of costs here. If I'm going to sell my jet fuel at the end of it, what can I make? And then you would have to look at it and say, well, per litre of wine, how much money am I going to make from biofuel? And then you'd have to see whether the economics stack up. So I guess when you think about feedstocks for fuel, the situation that we have with wine at the moment is unusual. So a simple solution is better because you don't want to end up developing a whole system for a feedstock that's not going to exist into the future. So, for example, the wine glut that we have now, if you use it to convert it into bioethanol, it would probably be more of a one-off. You would, remove the surplus, and then you wouldn't have a surplus anymore. So then you would have to look for a different feedstock, and feedstocks tend to differ in terms of, the system that you set up to convert them. So this is kind of you could do it, and I think the simplest way to convert it is to make it into bioethanol that then goes into petrol, because then you don't incur a lot of downstream costs. So I think that's important to think about as well, because we will not have a surplus of wine again, because I think the industry is basically recalibrating, and once it's gone, it's gone.
2: That's University of Adelaide Plant Science Professor Rachel Burton there speaking to Timu King. Well, South Australian-based wine consultant Leon Dean says distillation could be a viable option to combat oversupply, but it'd likely require some government support.
3: Look, I think that first of all, it's not a straight economic line where you can transfer the ethanol out of wine into a usable commodity and make a profit. In fact, that would be there would need to be some sort of subsidy or to allow that to happen. In broad terms, it's probably something in the order of maybe 15 cents a litre of wine, and that would cover, and that assumes that we would get some money back from the converting the commodity into a final product, such as pharmaceutical grade alcohol or even fuel grade ethanol.
2: That's wine consultant Leon Deans there, also speaking to Timu King. And you can read more about this. Timu's got a great story if you head to abc.net.au. rural. Hello to Lee at Currency Creek, who texted in to say, why not make more grape juice products? Could be easily as popular as orange juice. We don't all need alcohol. Lee says Petrini has done it for decades. It's a beautiful South Australian product. Thanks for your text. It's almost 9 minutes away from one. Well, despite the current cost of living and fuel situation, many people are still wanting to volunteer for rural aid. But during this volunteer week, the organisation is calling out for more. Rural aid wants to take the opportunity to thank its current crop of volunteers who take part in on-farm recovery work, supporting farmers who've been impacted by things like drought, fire, flood and other disasters. Its CEO, John Walters, says this year's theme of Your Year to Volunteer is fitting, and he hopes he can have more people jump on board and help out where they can.
4: And National Volunteer Week is one of those really important weeks on the calendar, and volunteers are so integral to what we do at Rural Aid. And typically they play that really hands-on role when we go out into a community and then work on neighbouring farms. And typically people will travel hundreds of kilometres, even thousands of kilometres, to be a part of a farm recovery week, because there's just so much that they take from it in terms of the enjoyment they get from working alongside other volunteers to the satisfaction of helping a farming couple that have, or a farming family that's in recovering from a disaster event.
5: Where are a lot of your volunteers at the moment, John?
4: Typically our volunteers travel from Queensland and New South Wales. And we've got a growing pool of volunteers in Victoria and South Australia, but they're two states where we really love to see a whole lot more people get involved and connected with Rural Aid and to be on the ground again supporting those farming families. And as mentioned, typically that's timed around recovery from a drought or a bushfire or a flood. So, yeah, we want to make sure that we're there at a time that's convenient and works for the host farming family rather than a time that suits us.
5: John, you mentioned there about volunteers travelling hundreds, often thousands of kilometres to come and help. How has the current fuel situation impacted that? Have you seen a drop-off on volunteers because they simply can't get there?
4: Look, I'm always amazed at just how generous our volunteers are because we're heading to Loxton later this month, and a number of the volunteers who are going to be working for the week on farms around the Loxton area will have travelled from Queensland and New South Wales to be there, and it'll be part of a bigger trip that they will be doing, but they make that pit stop at Loxton to be a part of an event like that. Having said that, we're definitely seeing people wanting to stay a whole lot closer to home, just given the price of fuel and some concerns around that access to fuel as well. And look, that's totally understandable under the circumstances.
5: You mentioned Loxton there. You've got a farm recovery event coming up. Tell us about what happens with these farm recovery events and who you're looking for to come to Loxton.
4: We're really excited about Loxton because it'll be the third time that we've been working on farms with one of these recovery weeks in recent years in South Australia. So a little while ago, we went to Oraru. More recently, we were at Yidunda, and now here we're planning to be in Loxton. And at this stage, we're expecting that we'll be working on probably five local farms in the area. That may increase subject to the number of volunteers that join the event. But it's getting onto those farms. They're places that are recovering from drought, and there'll just be a whole range of jobs that need to be done. And typically, they're the jobs that just get pushed down the priority list because we appreciate the farming family will have prioritised. That might be seeding, that might be looking after livestock. They'll be the first priorities. But then it's all those other things that get just put to the side. We help bring them to the top of the list, but not just leave them at the top of the list. We bring them to the top of the list and help them get done.
5: And, John, I remember speaking to the organisation

0: with, or maybe a beer at the end of the day, just to talk through things and had to have a bit of a chat too.
1: Yeah, absolutely, and it's that's the constant feedback that we get from the host farming family. It's a whole lot more than the week's worth of work. It's the interactions, it's the conversations, it's the friendly banter that goes on, and it's just connecting people. Time and time again, we hear that people get very, very isolated, and that's the nature of the beast with agriculture and farming in particular. People need to spend a whole lot of time on their places, making sure things are right. But when we can bring volunteers in, it brings a little bit of the outside world onto those places, and those connections and those relationships become really, really important. And really enduring relationships. Often we hear that our volunteers, when they're out on their travels, pull into particular places that they've done some work on previously. And it really is, it's such a great two-way exchange by default.
0: And just finally, John, if people are thinking, oh, maybe I'd like to get involved, what sort of people are you looking for, and why would you encourage them to head along to Loxton in a couple of weeks?
1: Absolutely, everyone is welcome, and it's no specialist set of skills required. You can have absolutely no skills, but there's a job for everyone at the end of the day, and it's all about just the willingness to get in and be a part of something that is all about putting someone else first. And through that, again, that enormous satisfaction comes from that. But if you are a person who's got some trade skills or some practical skills, you're very welcome also. And there's always, again, a job for the highly skilled to the very willing, and we can accommodate and cater and absolutely welcome every single person. So there's plenty of work still to be done. So we'd love to have another 5 or 10, maybe 15 volunteers come and join us in Loxton for the week. It'd be fantastic.
0: That's Rural Aid CEO John Walters there speaking with Brooke Neindorf. So if you're wanting to volunteer at either the Loxton event or any other events, you can go to ruralaid.org.au/volunteers. And a very happy volunteer week to all of you that do volunteer in lots of different ways across regional South Australia and Broken Hill.
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0: Well, finally today we need to find out what happened at the Mount Compass market, and Brooke Neindorf has those results. Hi, Brooke.
3: Hi, Selena. Recent rainfall across much of the supplying areas saw numbers drop to a modest yarding of 355 live weight and open auction cattle this week. Quality was only fair to average with the lack of numbers and good competition, resulting in some substantial price variations across the limited offering. The usual trade and processor buyers, specialty butchers, feeders and restockers again provided solid competition. Veala steers gained up to 30 cents a kilo as they sold from 410 to 543 cents, with heifers posting a 10 to 20 cents a kilo lift to sell from 353 to 523 cents a kilo. Yearlings gained 20 to 25 cents a kilo, with steers selling from 400 to 535 cents, with heifers ranging from 300 to 485 cents a kilo. A smaller offering of grown cattle gained up to 25 cents a kilo as steers sold from 440 to 447 cents, as heifers ranged from 345 to 459 cents a kilo. Cows also sold from 10 cents and up to 30 cents a kilo better, as medium beef cows sold from 307 to 365 cents, with heavy beef cows selling from 325 cents to a top of 437 cents a kilo, and bulls sold from 340 to 443 cents a kilo. And these numbers have been provided by John Traeger for MLA's National Livestock Reporting Service.
0: Thanks heaps, Brooke. And that's all I've got time to bring you today for The Country Hour. Thanks for your company. Selena Green with you today for the South Australian Country Hour, and I'll be back.

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2: ABC News with Isabel Damon. Good afternoon. The Federal Health Minister says he'll consider subsidising the costs of administering diphtheria vaccines at pharmacies so they can immunise people at no cost. The Northern Territory has experienced a resurgence of the potentially fatal disease due to waning vaccination rates. There are 231 confirmed cases nationally, seven of which are in South Australia. The majority of the cases have been Indigenous people. The NT branch of the Pharmacy Guild of Australia says supply of the vaccine is free, but people have to pay a fee for it to be administered at a pharmacy. Mark Butler has announced $7 million to roll out more vaccinations and says he'll consider further measures.
3: Our focus right now is on remote and very remote communities, which is where this disease is spreading right now. But there is always the possibility it will spread beyond that, and we're certainly willing to look at any good ideas.
2: South Australia's Energy and Mining Minister Tom Koutsantonis says today is a test for One Nation leader Pauline Hanson's mining policies. She's due to speak this afternoon at the Australian Energy Producers Conference in Adelaide. Mr Koutsantonis says One Nation's pro-mining platform is in opposition to the party's SA MPs who are against fracking in the state's southeast. They're vowing to vote down government legislation to lift a ban on fracking in the region early. Mr Koutsantonis says Senator Hanson needs to tell her MPs to do the right thing.
4: Today is a test for Ms Hanson. Is she the person who hasn't changed in 30 years, or is she someone who changes every 30 minutes depending on who she speaks to?
2: The federal government has slammed an Israeli government minister's demeaning treatment of detainees on board a Gaza aid flotilla. Israel's national security minister released a video overnight in which he taunts the detained activists as they kneel on the ground with their hands tied behind their backs. 11 Australians are among the detainees, but it's not known if they feature in the video. Israeli Prime Minister Benjamin Netanyahu says Itamar Ben-Gavir's actions are not in line with Israel's values. Environment Minister Murray Watts says the behaviour is completely unacceptable.
5: Our ambassador in Israel has already been making representations on behalf of those Australian citizens and will continue to do so. We don't think they should be detained, and they absolutely should not be demeaned in the way that they were by an Israeli government minister overnight.
2: New data out shows women are being hardest hit by the rise in the unemployment rate. Alison Branley reports.
6: Jobs figures for the month of April show the first fall in female employment since August 2025. The numbers from the Australian Bureau of Statistics show the number of women with jobs decreased by 19,000 people month to month, and those in part-time work dropped by 13,000. Full-time male employment rose by 8,000 people and 5,000 for those in part-time work. It comes as the national unemployment rate rises to 4.5% for April, the highest it's been since September last year.
2: Australia's eSafety Commissioner has welcomed the federal court's decision to fine social media company X following a three-year legal battle. Political reporter Samantha Dick has more.
7: Today's penalty hearing in the federal court marks the end of a legal saga which started in 2023 when Australia's online safety watchdog took action against Elon Musk's social media company X for failing to comply with an order to show what it was doing to prevent child abuse material appearing on its platform. X has today agreed to pay $750,000, which includes $100,000 in legal costs to the federal government. In a statement, eSafety Commissioner Julie Inman Grant has welcomed the decision, saying meaningful transparency is critical to holding technology companies to account.
2: A man has been arrested after police found loaded guns and what they suspect to be a quarter of a kilo of cocaine while searching a Gawler business north of Adelaide. Police say detectives uncovered a loaded 22mm handgun and a 9mm pistol along with ammunition, nearly $74,000 cash, drug paraphernalia and other weapons during the search. A 23-year-old Port Noarlunga man has been charged. South Australia's weather now, mostly dry conditions across the state, maximums near to below average. Port Lincoln 21, partly cloudy, Port Pirie

21, mostly sunny. Redmark, 18, mostly cloudy. Mount Gambier, 17, cloudy. Adelaide, a top of 20 degrees and mostly sunny today. It's currently around 19 degrees. Tomorrow, 20, becoming cloudy. Saturday, a top of 21 degrees, partly cloudy. ABC News.

0: Good afternoon. Welcome to The World Today. I'm Andy Park, coming to you from Gadigal Land in Sydney. Nice to be with you. This Thursday, the Great Barrier Reef again faces an endangered listing. The government announces funds to fight it. And when scams and cyber breaches are on the rise, a white hat hacking competition tries to find the best of the best.
1: Well, the term they use for it in the industry is ethical hacking, which I think to a lot of people sounds a bit like an oxymoron. But it's, yeah, really what it is you basically have the same skills as these like malicious actors, but you're using it for good.
0: Northern Territory health officials say a third of the people with diphtheria there have been hospitalised as the outbreak continues to spread. There's been one likely death and more than 220 cases reported overall, with most among Aboriginal populations in the Northern Territory and in Western Australia. NT health officials say they'll use $7 million in federal funding to pay for an emergency workforce to be mobilised. They're calling for a quicker response to future outbreaks, as Stephanie Smale reports.
2: The emergency response in Central Australia is well underway, with vaccines and antibiotics being rolled out to fight the highly contagious bacterial infection. The Chief Medical Officer for the Central Australian Aboriginal Congress, Dr. John Boffa, is a key player in the fight against the spread of the potentially deadly disease. From the figures that you can see, how many people have been hospitalised with diphtheria?
3: Look, about 30%, consistently about 30% of all cases are being hospitalised. I'm not sure exactly how many have been into ICU, but a number of those have gone into intensive care. And of course, we've had the one probable death. So it's a serious disease. It's being well managed and well treated, and it can be effectively treated. We've got antibiotics that work really well, and we've got an immunisation that works really well. So we can get on top of this, but we've got to get a lot more people up to date with their immunisation.
2: Would you describe the federal funding as a turning point?
3: Look, I think it will be a turning point. I think it will give us the additional surge workforce we need, and not just the nurses. There's funding here to employ Aboriginal community engagement officers or Aboriginal community leaders, and we know from COVID how vital they were. For example, Congress recently was in one of the town camps in Alice Springs, and without the Aboriginal community leaders that we used in that immunisation effort, we would not have got people to agree to be immunised.
2: There have been more than 220 cases of the dangerous infection that affects the nose,

0: once we're on top of this, we've got to look at how it started, how it emerged, and how quickly we responded.
1: Dr. Boffa says authorities will use the $7 million in new federal funding to go into overdrive to tackle the outbreak, but he wants a new approach in the future.
0: You know, we've got to go hard, go early with these things. We're getting moving now, but, you know, there were cases, cutaneous cases started emerging last year, 2025, September. I think there were 4 cases, November 2, December 2. So we were seeing cutaneous diphtheria first. So we've got to look at the time we take to really get into full gear.
1: Most of the diphtheria cases have been identified among Aboriginal people in the Northern Territory and Western Australia so far.
2: People living in overcrowded housing, unfortunately, is a major risk factor for transmission.
1: Paul Burgess is the Northern Territory's Chief Health Officer. He says despite the growing number of cases and hospitalisations, communities are working together to try to protect others.
2: What we're seeing is a great response from those communities where they've had a cluster of cases, where, you know, vaccination rates are now climbing quite rapidly. We're very grateful for the participation with our community-controlled health service colleagues also to promote vaccination as prevention even before those clusters begin.
1: The Minister for Indigenous Australians, Malandiri McCarthy, has acknowledged the hard work local health authorities have done already. She says the new funding will be available immediately.
3: We have seen programs rolling out in places like Yundamu in language. We know that we've got over 100 Aboriginal languages. We need to ensure that the communication is there, not misinformation.
1: Authorities are urging all Australians to check that they've had a diphtheria booster in the last 10 years.
4: Stephanie Smale there. The federal government has announced an additional $91 million in funding for the Great Barrier Reef. The announcement comes as UNESCO's World Heritage Committee considers whether or not the reef should be placed on its in danger list. The government says that listing would damage the reef's ability to attract tourists, and that in turn would threaten the economy and local jobs. Environment groups say the funding is welcome, but it's a drop in the ocean, as Rachel Mealy reports.
5: Tony Fonts says diving the Great Barrier Reef has been a lifelong adventure.
6: You might detect an accent. Came from California in 1979 as a backpacking dive instructor to dive the reef because I heard so much about it. And when I dived the reef, I thought, this is where I'm going to stay. So I just didn't go home.
5: He's now retired as a dive operator, but remains the president of the Whitsunday Conservation Council and an ambassador for the Climate Council.
6: Over the 45 years, I've seen a decline in the quality of the marine environment from things like coral bleaching, which is becoming more prevalent, which basically can take what might be your favorite dive site, and in one summer, it becomes a graveyard of dead coral.

0: federal budget.
1: Basically, the funding is a mixture of expanding existing programs that we've had in place for a while with the Queensland government, including things like lifting the reef water quality, but also increasingly helping the reef adapt to climate change, for example, by funding new techniques of coral spawning, which can help reefs recover from coral bleaching events.
0: The money comes just as UNESCO's World Heritage Committee is considering whether or not the reef should be added to its in danger list. That list contains globally significant sites that UNESCO deems to be threatened by imminent hazards, and it's put together to help direct attention and resources to that site. Minister Murray Watt says being added to the list won't change the government's determination to protect the reef.
1: Our very strong position is that listing the Great Barrier Reef as in danger won't do anything to protect the reef. And it certainly, it hasn't stopped us continuing to invest and taking action to protect the reef. We are committed to doing that.
0: Events Queensland estimates that the state's reef-focused tourism industry is worth $5.7 billion every year. Murray Watt says an inclusion on UNESCO's list will result in a hit to the economy.
1: If the reef is listed as in danger, we do believe that would deter international tourists from coming to Australia, having big economic damage, while not doing anything to lift the reef's protection. And that's why we're fighting so hard to resist that in danger listing, while, of course, undertaking big investments and big changes to our law to protect the reef well into the future.
0: Lisa Schindler is from the Australian Marine Conservation Society. She says the new money allocated to the reef is about optics, but is welcome nonetheless.
2: It's no coincidence that a truck of money has been shipped out at the moment, just before the UNESCO decision. I think it's a good step and the reef needs more investment, but there is still a lot more that can be done for the Great Barrier Reef that the government needs to do more on.
0: UNESCO will release its draft decision in a few weeks. Lisa Schindler predicts the reef won't be on the list, but that's not an endorsement.
2: I'm thinking that Australia is probably done enough to keep it from the in danger list, but that it won't be enough to keep, for the international scrutiny to go away.
0: Tony Font says the reef's a precious asset and it always needs more done to protect it.
3: Nobody that knows the reef is going to put their nose up at $91 million. It's great, but obviously it's never enough.
4: That's retired dive instructor Tony Fonts, Rachel Mealy and Kimberly Price with that report. Critics say the federal government's decision to delay price caps and instead empower the aged care regulator to order refunds for people being overcharged for supports at home is what they describe as a, quote, total joke and a burden. But the government insists the regulator's strengthened powers will protect older Australians and that the delay to the price caps is necessary. Political reporter Evelyn Manfield has more.
5: Former truckie Ruth Hammer says she's well looked after through her government-funded support at home package, which helps her with showering, dressing and cleaning to keep her living at home. And she was pleased last year when the government overhauled the aged care sector.
6: I thought, good job you, and even better, good job you, that you're going to cap the price of services come July. Now I hear they're not going to do that. So the rip-off will continue.
5: The 74-year-old reckons as soon as providers hear the words support at home, their prices shoot up, so there needs to be a cap.
6: It doesn't need an OT at $240 an hour to tell me whether or not I need a large incontinence pad. That's what they're doing. It's wrong.
5: Earlier this week, the government indefinitely delayed setting price caps for services provided through the Support at Home program, warning global volatility risked not being able to get the price settings right to both protect participants and keep the sector viable. And like with the National Disability Insurance Scheme, the government also says it doesn't want price caps set too high and result in providers increasing their fees to charge the maximum rather than the cap being a ceiling. The Older Persons Advocacy Network's Samantha Edmonds says she understands the delay, but
7: delaying the price caps means that older people don't have that certainty to sort of plan ahead and know what they may be up for. We recognise this is simply a delay and that they will come in, but there is no guarantee that over the next 12 months that things will get any better or any less volatile.

0: For now, the government has instead announced it'll empower the aged care regulator to order refunds for people being overcharged, among other moves like publishing quarterly data on median fees and encouraging providers to limit price increases to twice a year.
1: We welcome that and we hope that's something that will continue as price caps come in.
0: But not everyone thinks the refund powers will work.
2: Well, I think it's a total joke.
0: That's aged care and disability advocate Peter Wilcox.
2: We aren't talking about minor amounts. One of the things that I do get, $240 for a lymphatic drainage massage session once a week. The worker doesn't get paid $240, but I do get charged, or the package gets charged that. It's just disgusting.
0: Federal Centre Alliance MP Rebecca Sharkey has concerns too.
3: In the first place, it requires the participant to actually pay out the fee, and which will leave many older Australians, particularly pensioners, compromised financially. To put the burden on the participant rather than the government having fees capped for providers, I think is you know, fundamentally unfair. I think a lot of people just won't even have the capacity to do this.
0: The aged care minister, Sam Ray, was unavailable for interview, but the government insists this tougher regulatory action wouldn't purely rely on complaints, but rather the department and regulator will both monitor prices and conduct investigations. As for providers, they dispute overcharging allegations, saying the new fee structure means the price per hour is higher, but there are fewer additional fees. Now, though, recipients like Ruth Hammer say their providers haven't given them their so-called monthly statements in months, leaving them anxious about overspending.
4: How long have you been waiting for one?
5: Since October.
0: Advocate Samantha Edmonds says she's been told the hold-up is a mix of providers' IT systems not being ready and a delay in providers getting the information they need from Services Australia. The minister says the government will take action against providers who aren't meeting the obligation.
6: Evelyn Manfield there. I'm Andy Park. 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Just search for The World Today. Overseas, and the Trump administration is continuing to ramp up pressure on Cuba, with US prosecutors announcing they're laying criminal charges against former Cuba President Raul Castro. The indictment relates to the downing of civilian aircraft that entered the country's airspace 30 years ago, resulting in the deaths of four Cuban exiles. But even as U.S. authorities prepare to launch proceedings against Cuba's 94-year-old former leader, Donald Trump is playing down expectations. He's laying the groundwork for an American military intervention in the communist-led nation. Here's Nick Grimm.
7: It might have taken three decades, but Acting Attorney General Todd Blanche's declaration, a welcome move for those who've campaigned for a U.S. response.
8: Today, we are announcing an indictment charging Raul Castro and several others with conspiracy to kill U.S. nationals.
7: Cuban Americans are celebrating the indictment of Cuba's elderly former communist leader for the 1996 shooting down of two small planes operated by the exile group Brothers to the Rescue. In the Florida city of Miami, this Cuban woman says, it doesn't matter how old Castro is, he's still the same murderer, guilty of genocide, the same dictator. The US charges include murder and destruction of an airplane, with five Cuban military pilots also named in the indictment. It's prompted some in the US to call for a very public trial. This man argues, we should do to them the same thing that was done to the Nazis, hold a trial, prosecute them, make them pay for everything they have done. In response to the indictment, Cuba's government insists its warplanes only opened fire on the civilian aircraft after they entered Cuban airspace and ignored repeated warnings to turn around. In a statement read out on Cuban television, the indictment was dismissed as a hypocritical and despicable act of political provocation.
9: La inacción del gobierno estadounidense.
10: The United States, which has been a victim of the use of civil aviation for terrorist purposes, does not and would not tolerate hostile and provocative violations of its airspace by foreign aircraft, and would act, as it has demonstrated, by using force.
7: That view echoed by this Havana local.

0: If it had been the other way around, if Cuba had sent those planes into the United States and we flew into Miami, what would happen? They'd shoot us down like clay pigeons with Patriot missiles. The United States has issued a warrant for Raul Castro's arrest, triggering speculation the Trump administration could launch a military intervention similar to the one that saw Venezuelan President Nicolas Maduro seized and taken to the US to face charges including drug trafficking and narco-terrorism offences.
1: We're freeing up Cuba.
0: But Donald Trump is playing down the prospect of imminent military action.
2: Do we expect any escalation here, or should they expect anything? Yes.
1: There won't be escalation. I don't think there needs to be.
0: Historian Dr. Joseph Gonzalez researches Cuba-US relations at America's Appalachian State University.
3: It seems that the Trump administration would very much like to have something happen in Cuba like what it had happened in Venezuela. This seems to be a shot across the bow of the Cuban government, which is saying, just like we indicted Maduro, we've now indicted Raul Castro, and we can come get him and humiliate you just the way we humiliated the Maduro dictatorship. So that's why I think this campaign of pressure, we saw a lot of pressure on Venezuela before the arrest of Maduro. I think that's what we're seeing right now in Cuba, a campaign of sustained pressure.
4: Historian Dr. Joseph Gonzalez from Appalachian State University, ending that report by Nick Grimm. Well, less than a week after welcoming US President Donald Trump, China's leader Xi Jinping has hosted his Russian counterpart in Beijing. The visit, a reminder that Moscow remains a key ally of China and that the two countries are aligned on achieving a new global world order. China correspondent Alison Horn reports from Beijing.
5: Walking the red carpet, smiling and relaxed, President Putin looked comfortable being welcomed on his 25th visit to China. The Russian leader hailing what he calls an unprecedented relationship with Xi Jinping.
6: There is a saying in China that goes, we haven't seen each other for a day, yet it feels as if three autumns have passed. We're truly delighted to see you.
5: That partnership deepening in recent years over a shared mistrust of the West and a desire to reshape the global world order. President Xi lauding their ties.
7: The positioning of bilateral ties has continued to rise, reaching the highest level in history of a comprehensive strategic partnership of coordination for a new era. It has set an example for a new type of relations among major countries.
5: Russia's economic and diplomatic reliance on China has increased since the war in Ukraine. Beijing, now the biggest buyer of oil and gas from sanctions hit Moscow. And while Russia's plan for a new mega gas pipeline between the two countries looks elusive still, the two sides did sign 20 cooperative agreements on everything from trade to technology. Global instability also featured high on the agenda. The pair reportedly spoke on Ukraine, agreeing the root causes of the war need to be addressed. But it was America's destabilizing force that Xi Jinping was more keen to highlight.
7: The world today is far from peaceful, with unilateralism and hegemonism posing profound dangers. The world faces the real risk of regressing to the law of the jungle.
5: It was less than a week ago Beijing hosted a lavish two-day summit for Donald Trump. President Putin's visit just days later, a reminder to Washington of Russia's important role in China's sphere and Beijing's chance to flex its growing geopolitical power and position itself as the source of stability at the centre of a new world order.
4: In Beijing, Alison Horn. It might sound like a malicious threat, but an army of computer hackers has spent the last week sneaking into each other's systems on the Gold Coast. But there's nothing sinister about it. They've been taking part in the International Cybersecurity Challenge, also known as the World Cup of Cyber. And as Dominic Cansdale reports, these hackers are using their skills for good.
8: In a dimly lit room, a tangle of cables and cords weave between long tables. It's where 100 of the world's best student hackers are gathered, or plotting some cyber sabotage. You'd be forgiven for wanting to update your password.
9: These websites have bugs similar to those in real life, and we just need to hunt them down and exploit them.
8: But hackers like Rowan Van Klinken are here for a good cause.
9: Well, the term they use for it in the industry is ethical hacking, which I think to a lot of people sounds a bit like an oxymoron, but it's really what it is you basically have the same skills as these like malicious actors, but you're using it for good.
8: This is the International Cybersecurity Challenge.
10: It's also pretty much the World Cup of all cyber competitions in the world.
8: Professor Ryan Coe from the University of Queensland's Cyber Research Centre is the organiser.
10: Players from around the world will be attacking and defending the systems that they are tasked to protect and also to attack. So it mimics the real world, but in a safe and very fun environment.
8: Avery Armstrong is from Team Oceania.
11: We are given a bunch of programs that, just like programs in the real world, have various vulnerabilities that could be attacked.
8: This two-day competition may be a simulation, but it has a very real purpose.
11: If you're working in like criminal psychology, you need to know how a criminal thinks so that you can go and help police catch criminals. And it's the same for cybersecurity. You need to know how a hacker thinks and you need to know how a hacker works. So, for example, if I'm working, I'm doing something like this, it's a job, I can go to a company and I can go, this is what they will be attacking.
12: Welcome all distinguished guests.
8: The challenge is run alongside an annual conference featuring hundreds of the industry's top players, including Australia's cybersecurity coordinator, Lieutenant General Michelle McGuinness.
13: The threats we face today are persistent, fast-moving and borderless. And indeed, no one sector, no one government, no one nation can meet them all alone.
8: Australians reported more than 84,000 cybercrimes last financial year, costing the economy around $2 billion.
13: You know, we meet at a time when the cyber threat environment is broader, faster, and more complex than ever. Advanced technologies, you all know this, they are changing both the scale of the opportunity and the speed of the risk that we face.
8: The competition is also a big career opportunity for students like Rowan Van Klinken.
9: Companies hire you to hack them like a hacker would, but you show a bit of restraint and then you tell them exactly how you hacked them.
4: That's student hacker Rowan Van Klinken, ending that report by Dominic Cansdale. And that's all from the World Today team this Thursday. Thanks for your company. Hope you can join me at the same time tomorrow. I'm Andy Park. Have a great afternoon.

0: Broken Hill. This is Joe Laverty.
1: Thanks for having me with you today. Have you got video or photographs on defunct devices? Possible historic treasures just waiting to be brought back to life? But somehow that's easier said than done. We took a call from a gentleman who has what he believes to be footage of the first ever Christmas pageant, 1933. But it's on silver nitrate film. And he has no idea where to even start on getting the tape looked at. We're going to try and help him, by the way. Don't worry about that. We're very interested in finding out what's on this very, very old film that he's got. But maybe you've got something very old, some archival audio footage, some sort of gold on a device, and getting it off is, well, that's in the too hard basket. I have, this is an old tape that I've got here. It's in a bright yellow tape container, like a Beta or VHS tape cover, but it's a different type of tape. It was one that was used to film TV in like 20, 30 years ago. Betacam SX is what it is. And it happens to be a tape that has a time when I sat on a panel with the goodies, with members

0: the goodies. So I kept it. I was given it. I kept it. And recently I tried to get the footage off. And the tape is so old. And that, first of all, it was really hard to figure out, well, we don't have the thing that you put the tape into anymore. And then when they opened it, the tape was old, so old, it all broke and fell apart. So, yeah, it's very damaged. But, I mean, on the tape, I keep it, even though I can't get the footage off it, I keep it because on this tape, evidence of the time I sat next to the goodies. So have you got anything like that? Let me know, 0467 922 891. On our News of the Day panel, we were looking at this story, which you heard on AM today, and it's about the report saying almost 60% of Australian parents are experiencing psychological distress. And that's a lot, 60%. Psychological distress. It's not just stress. It's not upset. It's not anxiety. It's psychological distress. And it flows onto their children. And it has consequences for the nation, as ANU demographer Dr. Liz Allen pointed out.
1: Poor mental health among parents could be partially to blame for declining birth rates in Australia. Australians are having fewer children, and that's not because they necessarily want fewer children. It's because life gets in the way. Life is simply too stressful.
0: And on our News of the Day panel, I had Zoe Rice, who is editor of SA Life. She has a son who's 8 years old, but she was sharing the story of just how stressful it was. She says she's a bit of a perfectionist by the sound of it, and then you have this new little ball of utter chaos in your life that doesn't stick to any kind of plan, that makes a mess, that keeps you awake all night. And she said she was, like, just riddled with anxiety. She's not alone. 60% of Australian parents feel the same way. And I said, I have three children. One's not at home anymore. Two are. And I'm knackered. And this text says parents were knackered 40 years ago. Not much has changed. But a lot has changed in that 40 years, right? I mean, I'm sure the exhaustion of parenting and that feeling of being knackered has always been there, because that's just part of parenting, isn't it? But there's something that's changed to make 60% of Australian parents experience psychological distress. This one says on 0467 922 891, everything challenging happens about now. Change of life for mothers, just as the kids are playing up. Oh yeah, that's right. It's going into perimenopause, you're right. There's a lot going on. Been there, done that, says this text, and I feel for all the young mums. And it's the dads as well. I mean, dads definitely feel the pressure of, how do I make this young person grow up into the potential human being that it could be? How do I make sure I'm the right dad? How do I make sure that I can be the role model for my children, sons and daughters, and make sure they're exactly who they want to be and who their potential is? If you'd like to join this conversation, you can do so. Give me a call, 1-300-222-891. Chris is from Mount Compass. You've got some wisdom for me, Chris. I love a bit of wisdom. Hit me with it.
2: Okay. This is purportedly to be from the Prime Minister in Exile of Tibet many years ago, which was, if you have a problem and can fix it, don't worry about it. If you have a problem and can't fix it, don't worry about it. People have a tendency to put a lot more pressure on themselves than is warranted by the situation. It doesn't mean, as you were talking about parenting, that there is no stress, there is no issues happening. But people these days seem to be adding extra stuff which doesn't actually need to be there. You know, there's everything to cope with, but that's what sort of seems to be happening with people these days, having extra stuff and not thinking, well, hang on a second, do I actually need to worry about that? Can I fix it?
0: Do you think that we've lost the skill of being able to unwind and de-stress?
2: Oh, yes, absolutely. People just seem to get themselves to such a high point and know they can't go, well, okay, I'll just settle back and do that. I think, again, obviously, the interaction of social media and the, you know, the fact that everything is available so instantaneously these days also would it be impacting as well. In years gone by, there was more space between what was happening and wasn't. So you could do something with the kids, that would be a problem. And there was something else you would go off and do, and there was no other interaction to it other than the other process that you were undertaking.
0: Yeah.
2: Whereas now, if they're doing that, they're looking at their screens or they're listening to something or whatever, so that there's all this added extra stuff going on in their head. And the human mind is not seemingly yet capable of coping with that extra in a way that they can work with.
0: Chris, I think you're spot on. And we don't allow ourselves to be bored anymore, do we? Boredom is something that we avoid at all costs, and we'll fill any moment of time that we have, which would be replaced by boredom normally, we replace it with scrolling on the phone or some other dopamine hit somewhere else. And boredom, I reckon boredom is the key to a lot of problem solving in our life.
2: Oh, absolutely. It gives your mind a chance to breathe, to rest, to recuperate from the other activities that you have been going through.
0: Mm.
2: I think you're spot on.
0: Good to catch up with you, Chris. Thank you so much. That was a really insightful chat. Chris from Mount Compass there. Another text on 0467-922-891 says, howdy. A precious, very good friend said to me one day, do what you can within your capacity. If you're doing what you can in that capacity, you'll be okay. With the underlying message being, if you can't do much on a day, then that's okay. That's lovely. And it goes to that, you know, the adage, they say this to all new parents, the dishes can wait. Because you have a baby, you're like, I've got a baby. I'm going to feed the baby, keep the baby alive, wash the baby, put the baby to sleep. And now the baby's asleep. Now I go and clean up after the baby, clean up after the kids. And you just have to have an older mother, a nurse or someone just say to you, go and have a sleep yourself. The dishes can wait. Such a valuable message. It's 20 to 2 on 891 ABC Adelaide, South Australia and Broken Hill. I would love you to give me a call with any, and you put your finger on why it is that 60% of parents are feeling terrible anxiety. And what is the cure here? Maybe you haven't got it figured out yourself. Maybe you're one of those 60% and you know exactly what we're talking about when we talk about emotional distress. You can give me a call on 1-300-222-891. This one says, there's such an expectation of perfection promoted on social media, really just making parents feel like poor parents, which comparing our parents and grandparents, well, they definitely did not have that. Yeah. Well, I had Charlie. There was no social media when I had Charlie, but I would still compare myself to other parents. I'll go, well, why is that baby walking and my baby's not walking or crawling or whatever? All those little things, all those little micro comparisons, which I think is a very human thing to do, not just for parents. Humans across the board generally sort of, oh, what are you doing over there? And should I be doing that as well? It's how we advance in life and in evolution, just comparing. Oh, so you've learned how to catch a fish, eh? I wonder if I can do that too. But then it spills into parenting and so on. And if you feel like you're not doing as well as the person next to you, then yeah, you feel bad. You can join the conversation. 1-300-222-891. You can give me a call and my text number is 0467-922-891. You're with Joe Laverty. This is 891 ABC Adelaide, South Australia and Broken Hill.

0: Dance on ABC Adelaide, South Australia and Broken Hill. It is 2:45. And just so you know, we're also, if you're just joining us, we've been asking you about the time you were kicked out or politely asked to leave, told to move on, please. That because I was at the theatre last night. I ran into Dixie, who is the breakfast producer in Adelaide, and her fiancé, Mitch. And I said, what do you think of the show? And he said, oh, it's the first time I've been to the theatre. And I said, oh, wow. And he goes, oh, except for that time that I was kicked out of the Moulin Rouge in London. And the story is just exactly what you would imagine it be. A few too many champagnes, not enough food before the event, then rowdy behaviour, which must have been pretty rowdy given it was the Moulin Rouge, and told to leave, please. They spilled champagne on other people and it was a mess. Told to leave, they were kicked out. And I've got stories, other stories, about the time you were asked to leave, when you were kicked out. I've got a story from year two when you were kicked out into the hallway. That's gold. And just while we're still talking about the theatre, Garrett, this is not me trying to encourage you to get kicked out of this theatre show, by the way. Just a different theatre show. Noni Hazelhurst is performing in The Lark. Love Noni Hazelhurst. I love her. I love her so much. She's going to be on with Nikolai Balhartz on Drive today to talk about the one-woman show, The Lark. So if you listen to Nikolai Balhartz on Drive from 5:30, you'll hear Noni and get your chance to pick up one of two double passes to go and see The Lark.
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0: Yesterday we were sharing memories about the old John Martins. And we were contacted by Trevor. Trevor said this: Hi, Joe. I believe I have 16mm film on the first John Martin's Christmas pageant, the first one in 1930.

0: 3. This old footage is on old silver nitrate film, but I'm trying to get somebody to check it out for the film safely. And Trevor, so the barriers to getting, just checking whether or not it's the right film, who, they're pretty high, especially with old silver nitrate. And it is a mystery that we want solved. So we are going to do everything that we can to find out whether or not this old 16 millimeter silver nitrate film does indeed have some footage of the very first John Martin's Christmas pageant. Scott Smith is the author of Looking Back, South Australian Picture Theatres and Drive-Ins. So silver nitrate film is presumably still well and truly out there, Scott, even though it's quite dangerous, isn't it?
1: G'day, Joe. Yeah, it is. I'm intrigued by this because it is quite rare now, actually. It destroyed. It broke down, and it's very hard to keep, basically, over such a long period of time. So it's intriguing. But, yes, it was an extremely dangerous form of showing moving pictures, for sure.
0: Now, there will be some people old enough to know exactly what we're talking about with silver nitrate film, and others who go, what? So what is silver nitrate film?
1: Well, it's the first form, basically the first form of showing moving pictures, basically. It was sort of dates back early 1900s. And, as I say, it was a very dangerous and highly flammable form of film, you would have seen film going through a projector and seeing it melting, and you can sort of see the effect of the melt as the film might have got stuck in the reels and as it was travelling through. And if that happened with silver nitrate, it would actually catch a light, and it was responsible for burning down a few cinemas back in the day.
0: Yeah. Is there still equipment that the silver nitrate film can be viewed on?
1: Well, I've spoken to quite a few projectionists, and I'm still yet to find someone that is able to do that. But I will certainly keep digging because, as I say, this is I've only sort of come across this today, and a lot of the projectionists I spoke to many, and their stories are all in the book. Yeah, as you can imagine, a lot of them didn't have a lot of experience with silver nitrate. It was more the acetate, the polyester, in later years on the 35mm projectors that they were using. So, as I say, I'm happy to certainly dig further for you as well. So I'm just coming across this at the moment as well.
0: Yeah, I mean, there must be a way to have a look at it, because there's a lot of people would have old film in somewhere in their house, tucked away, nice and safe, knowing that it probably got some kind of remarkable archival footage on it. And there must be a way to have a look at it and check it out.
1: Absolutely. Look, I've no doubt there is. But as I say, the experience that I had of putting the book together, I didn't come across too many people. There was a lot of people that were a lot of projectionists that, went down through the families, basically. So obviously there would be some projectionists out there that would have some experience of perhaps their father using it. So, yeah, I spoke to a couple of people this morning before coming on the program. And, they were... their experience of it was very, very limited. So they've sort of seen it. And as I say, a lot of it's perished over the years as well. So this is really fascinating that it's still around.
0: Yes, I'm not sure what condition it is in, but hopefully it's in perfect condition. This text says, isn't there a National Film and Sound Archive in Canberra? And I was thinking exactly the same thing, although, Scott, I don't know how you would get the silver nitrate film to Canberra. It would be pretty dangerous.
1: Yeah, well, the other thing is there is also a museum at the Marion Cinemas as well. So that's quite limited, but there is some equipment down there. And look, I'm not even sure that it's capable of being able to be fed through the projector. My experience of it, which is very limited, I must say, but it is, as I

0: as I said before, the fact that it perishes has me intrigued that it's even still around.
1: Yeah. Scott Smith is author of Looking Back, South Australian Picture Theatres and Drive-Ins. Barbara's from Gawler, and you've got some old slides, Barbara. What are your slides?
2: My slides are of Darwin when it's being rebuilt after the cyclone, and I'd like to send them to somebody to, because it's a history, but I don't know who.
1: That's always the problem, isn't it? You know that it's precious and that someone will want it, but who might like it? I'm not sure. Have you had a look at the slides yourself? Can you describe what you can see on them?
2: Well, there's buildings that have just been finished. There's it's all new buildings, and it's the streets, there's hardly anybody in the streets, and you can see that the people, you know, they're all dressed in tropical stuff. I knew straight away that it wasn't South Australia by a long shot.
1: And so what was your dad's involvement in Darwin? That would mean he has these slides.
2: He just travelled everywhere, and he took slides. And I haven't been through all of his slides. I would spend a week doing it if I did.
1: You should do it though, Barbara. Imagine what you might find.
2: Yes, well, that's true.
1: Get someone else to do it. Have you got any grandchildren who can come and do it for you?
2: No, I haven't.
1: Yeah, get the neighbour's grandchildren to do it for you, Barbara. Pay them $5. See if they'll do it. Barbara, thank you. Bye-bye.
2: Thank you.
1: Barbara's listening in Gawler. And Keith is from Marion. So what have you got, Keith?
3: I've got audio recordings that my father made in the 50s at Australian Tape Recorders Association meetings, which were particularly mostly men and some women who had portable reel-to-reel recorders at that stage, and they were, you know, going to locations and recording things, and then they have a monthly meeting where they'd listen to things and share things. So I have recordings of those meetings where there was Q&As and things, and my father was there, and I was at some of those meetings as a sort of 10-year-old.
1: What sort of things were they talking about?
3: Just talking about recording things and recorders, and it was all new, sort of post-Second World War, new technology, and they were capturing, you know, trains going through stations and motorbikes going up the road in stereo, going from the left to right, sort of about 1956. I also have a very large collection of all sorts of audio recorders that my father left me, and I exhibit in libraries and things. So I have an exhibition in the Gawler Library at the moment for the History Festival.
1: Oh, very cool. What would you like to see happen to all this archival material, Keith?
3: Well, some of it I've passed on to the State Library already, so they do have an audio section that, and I've sent people to the library. Actually, someone came to me with a reel of wire from a wire recorder one day, and I said, well, I do have some wire recorders and it may play on them, but I know the State Library have a division that does this. Go and see them.
1: This is where I can't figure out how these things work. What do you mean, a wire recorder?
3: So before tape was developed, before a quarter-inch tape in a compact cassette, they were recording magnetically onto a piece of wire that was like an E-string, thinner than an E-string, E-string on a guitar.
1: I still can't figure out how it works, though. I get it. I mean, I understand what you're saying, but how you get sound from a magnetic recording onto a piece of wire.
3: It is magic.
1: Seems like magic. Keith.
3: So, yes, I'm actually on my way to Gawler to give a History Festival talk at 4 o'clock today.
1: Oh, okay.
3: On the factory my father worked in the 50s that built reel-to-reel recorders in South Australia.
1: So what are the details of that again?
3: It's at the Gawler Library. It's free between 4 and 5 p.m. today, and I've got an exhibit there that's for the History Festival till the end of May.
1: You look out. There'll be a stampede, Keith. People asking, how's that magic work? We don't understand. Thanks very much for the call. I hope that the presentation goes well. It's a few minutes away from, gosh, the time's flown. I can't believe it. It's only a few minutes away from the news. And you are with Scott Smith, who is author of Looking Back, South Australian Picture Theatres and Drive-Ins. I also have a call from Glenn in Charleston.

0: Hello, Glenn.
1: G'day.
0: Hey, what have you got there, Glenn?
1: Well, it's you've got the National Film and Sound Archives in Canberra.
0: Yeah.
1: Which looks after a lot of this stuff, and they have the capability, of transferring nitrate film. If you can get it off the reel, then it can be played through a projector and then taken into a videotape through a video camera.
0: But again, I'd just be worried about getting it to Canberra, Glenn. You wouldn't be allowed to put it on a plane, so you'd have to drive it there yourself.
1: Well, yes and no. I mean, if you put it in a fireproof container, talk to the airlines before, I'm sure that they would be, if you can put it in a suitable container, you'd be able to fly it across.
0: Yeah.
1: Or if not, just put it on a bus and transfer it through a bus line.
0: Yeah, they might have the same questions. Do you have anything that might explode? Yes, we've got silver nitrate film. Glenn, thank you very much. Scott Smith, I mean, it sounds easy. Just get it to the National Film and Sound Archive. Can it possibly be that easy, Scott?
2: Look, it is. Yeah, look, there would be technicalities. But there's definitely people in Adelaide that may be capable of doing it. There's a Cinema and Theatre Historical Society in Melbourne, for instance, that has a vast array of contacts from right across Australia, and they, have a long list of ex-projectionists and whatnot that would be able to provide assistance with that as well. So there's definitely, as I say, there's a lot of people that they would be a really good start as well. The Cats in Melbourne would be a good start as well to. But look, I'm certainly happy to. I've got a lot of contacts of ex-projectionists that know a lot more about this stuff than I do. I wrote the book on them, and they are more. You look at the old projectionists were actually low-level qualified electricians, so they were extremely knowledgeable. They had a over 600-page book that they had to study before they got their license. They had to be 21, so these guys were very. Very technical and very knowledgeable. So
0: you're on the job. That's what I'm hearing here, Scott. You're on the job. Great.
2: Oh, I'd love to see this myself.
0: Let's do it. 2026, the year of finding out what is on that film that Trevor's got. Scott, thank you so much. It's been great to catch up with you. Scott Smith, film historian and author. The book is called, the book that he wrote on this very subject, Looking Back, South Australian Picture Theatres and Drive-Ins. It is time for the news. After that, we're going to be having a look at the announcement from the Labor Party, from the Malinauskas government, that they're addressing the gap between the older style of housing and the missing middle. So what is the missing middle? We'll find out. I do also have a song quiz for you and more stories about the time you got kicked out or politely asked to leave.
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7: ABC News with Isabel Damon. Good afternoon. Indigenous health experts say boosting vaccination rates against diphtheria is going to be critical in helping to contain Australia's largest outbreak since records began. There have been more than 200 cases reported this year across the Northern Territory, WA, South Australia and Queensland. The federal government has announced more than $7 million in funding to tackle the growing number of cases. Dr. Megan Campbell from the National Aboriginal Community Controlled Health Organisation says a holistic approach is needed.
8: Vaccinations are going to be critical to resolve the diphtheria outbreak, but there's a whole bunch of work that needs to happen around that, including educating communities about what's happening with the outbreak, making sure they know what they need to do to keep themselves and their communities safe, and then of course having the actual workforce in place and the vaccines available.
7: Federal Opposition Leader Angus Taylor has vowed to rewrite environmental protection laws to fast-track approvals for coal and gas projects while speaking at an energy conference in Adelaide. Pauline Hanson will also address the Australian Energy Producers Conference this afternoon, where she'll detail One Nation's plans to tax all oil and gas production and have the government take an equity stake in exploration. Mr. Taylor says the coalition doesn't support more taxes. taxes on the industry.
4: Australia is receiving $22 billion of tax revenues from the oil and gas industry. I want that number to go up. I want that number to go up. But let me tell you how I want it to go up. I want it to go up because there's more investment and more production of oil and gas in this country.
7: A pharmacist who incorrectly labelled an 82-year-old's prescription medication leading to his death has told an inquest that he feels responsible and gets emotional at work. Earlier this week, a coronial inquest began into the death of Paleo del Carmen Cortez Godoy, who died in May 2020 after he took another person's medication provided to him in a Webster pack at Chemist Warehouse Parabanks in Salisbury. Giving evidence today, pharmacist Sarab Bakitaria said he'd been responsible for packing Mr. Godoy's Webster pack, and that hearing of his death has made it difficult for him to work because he gets emotional. He also told the inquest he's received a caution following an investigation by APRA. The inquest continues. SA's health minister says he doesn't know when birthing services will resume at Kapunda Hospital, a month after diversions to Gawler started. The government says workforce shortages and fatigue continue to be issues which would compromise the safety of the service. Blair Boyer has told ABC North and West the government is doing all it can to try to attract staff to the area.
9: The generation coming through is really prioritising work-life balance, even over financial considerations, and that's making it harder for us to convince people to come and take a job potentially at a country hospital that might involve being called in during the night.
7: Australia's unemployment rate has increased to 4.5%. Alison Brandley reports.
10: Monthly data shows unemployment in April jumped by 0.2 percentage points in seasonally adjusted terms. Figures from the Australian Bureau of Statistics shows the number of unemployed people increased by 33,000, bringing the unemployment rate to 4.5%. The number of people in full-time employment decreased by 10,700 and those in part-time employment decreased by 7,900. The underemployment rate and the participation rate also fell by 0.1%.
7: Cubans in the United States are celebrating the indictment of former Cuban president Raul Castro. North America correspondent Cayman Gock has the latest.
11: This is a major escalation in Washington's pressure campaign against Cuba's communist government. And while it's been condemned by Cuban officials, it's been largely celebrated by much of the Cuban diaspora here in the United States. The Trump administration has secured criminal charges against former Cuban president Raul Castro, who is also the brother of late Fidel Castro, who led the communist revolution in the country in 1959. Now, the charges relate to Raul Castro's alleged role in ordering two American civilian planes be shot down.
7: South Australia's weather now, mostly dry conditions across the state, maximum temperatures near to below average. Port Lincoln 21, partly cloudy. Port Pirie 21, mostly sunny. Renmark 18, mostly sunny. Mount Gambier 17 and cloudy. Adelaide a top of 20 degrees and mostly sunny today. It's currently 18.9 degrees. Tomorrow 20, becoming cloudy. Saturday 21, partly cloudy. Sunday 17 and showers. ABC News.
12: Why aren't journalists allowed to tell you everything they see in court cases, and are those with means gaming suppression orders? We asked the self-described queen of banning things, retired Supreme Court Judge Betty King. 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
0: But whose car were you taking, David?
13: Oh, random, just like a car thief would. And I put my hand up. Of course, I got caught in the end. And I was able to help the police with about 40 or 50 unsolved. And on the day I went before the court, that evening was Led Zeppelin Memorial Drive. So in the afternoon, I felt very punished. And in the evening, I felt very excited.
0: Did you still go to the gig?
13: Oh, you bet.
3: Joe Laverty.
0: 2:05. I will have your song quiz for you in just a moment. There's an article which the Grattan Institute published about 6 months ago, and it's all about housing in Adelaide. The heading is, "It's long been a virtue of Adelaide that housing has been more affordable here than the rest of Australia, but no longer." It's a rather lengthy article about how things have changed, from house prices in Adelaide surging by more than 90% since the COVID pandemic, about how since 2020 rents on newly advertised properties have risen at least 50%. And it says Adelaide has allowed less growth in its housing stock in its middle suburbs.

0: suburbs, those being between 5 and 20 kilometres from the CBD, is less than any of Sydney, Melbourne, Brisbane or Perth. The result, says the Gratian Institute, is a missing middle, a vast missing middle. Today, a press release from the Malinauskas government, which it says is addressing the gap between traditional detached homes and larger apartment buildings by bringing back the missing middle housing that can be built across Adelaide. So what is this missing middle? What is it exactly? Can it help Adelaide? Currently the sixth most expensive place to have housing in the world. In the world, we're number six. Can it help us drop a few places down the rung addressing the missing middle? We're going to have that conversation next, and you are most welcome to join me on 0467 922 891. I did have our News of the Day panel just earlier, and I asked Uneed Mirza, who is a youth leader in the state, about what he thought of this.
1: This topic that has come up today is a very emotional topic. I will share that I am 28 years old, but what we are worried about in the next decade is not having a front yard and a backyard. So the concerns that my peers have is will we grow up with a backyard and a front yard now?
0: So you can join this conversation on 0467 922 891, my telephone number 1300 222 891. I'm also asking you for your infamous stories about being kicked out of something, being asked to leave, and it's inspired by Dixie. Well, actually Dixie's fiance Mitch. And Mitch, he went to the theater last night, saw a show. It's the first time he's been through a whole show because he was kicked out of his very first one. And I asked Dixie, what was the show?
2: The show was Moulin Rouge. So you'd think it would be very interactive, but in London, I don't know whether it's different to here. I mean, you're probably not meant to make much noise in theatre anyway, so everyone else can enjoy it. But we had been having a lot of fun and hadn't had our dinner, and were warned about making too much noise in the theatre, and in the end got a you need to leave from the security of the theatre due to the noise we were making. We ended up being ushered out, and well, the boys got ushered out, and then a friend of mine decided to stand up and kick up a fight or you know, dispute the idea from the security guard, and she ended up, as she stood up, splashing a glass of champagne on the row in front of us, so we all were rushing out in the end. Mitch was not too disappointed because he doesn't really like theatre and he's happy to go to the Chinese restaurant. So that was good.
0: So it's inspired a lot of great stories, including this one from Ian in Westlakes.
3: So we're sailing out of the Cruising Yacht Club of Australia, the prestigious Cruising Yacht Club of Australia, where the Sydney Hobart comes from. You know, proceeded to have a few beers and wines, which I can handle. But the bowman decides to buy jugs of Bundaberg rum and Coke. And that was, I thought, this is going to not end well. I face planted the table in front of me and passed out. I got frog marshed out the front. Then I leaned over the balcony and proceeded to throw up.
0: So share with me your stories of being kicked out. Politely asked to leave on 0467 922 891, my telephone number 1300 222 891. Here is your song quiz. 0.6 of a second. Oh, I need to turn that up. Hang on. Ah, that doesn't help. Doesn't even help that it's turned up. If you know what that is, 0467. You don't know what it is. No one knows what it is. You can have a go, though. 0467 922 891.
4: Live across Adelaide, South Australia and Broken Hill, this is Joe Laverty.
0: 2:10. Now, many of us grew up at least on a quarter acre block. It was a home with a garden, had a nice hills hoist out the back, and it remains the model of housing, even if only as a cultural myth now, that we want for ourselves still to this day. The reality for new home buyers, very different. If you even own your own home, the chances are it will be very much on the smaller side. The bigger it is, the further out from the amenities that you want to be close to, the further out you have to go. Today, the state government says it wants to address the, and I'm quoting here, the gap between traditional detached homes and larger

0: not everybody wants to live in an apartment building, you know, high-rise apartment building, but it is an option and is part of the market offering. Not everybody can afford any longer to live on a quarter-acre block, and in fact, really, most recent developments in the outer edge of metropolitan Adelaide have been much smaller size blocks than a quarter acre, and in fact, the market preference for more interior living has meant that the garden has turned into a tiny little courtyard, if you're lucky, and a little bit of a patch of green in the front. And all of these options are fantastic choices for the market, for people in the market for housing to choose. But the one up, one down is a different kind of combination. For those who perhaps live in the Glenelg, Brighton area, or who you know, at least remember from their childhood, into war period between World War I and World War II, sort of Art Deco era, there were a lot of, particularly in Melbourne and Sydney, a lot of two up, two down apartment houses, or, you know, dwellings that were created. So you lived on a single level, like in a flat or in a home, but one person or persons lived upstairs, and completely separately, another person or persons lived downstairs. One of the things that I think makes a lot of sense for infill development in Adelaide now, that prices have become so much less affordable, is that people can... it's best to live it for older people, and I imagine also for people with very young children. A staircase is an ordeal. So townhouses, which were very, very popular in the 70s and 80s and 90s and in the noughties, they are, as you get older, a little bit more of a challenge, the risk of falling. Like if you're a kid and you don't have a gate at the bottom and top of your stairs, there is a risk for young children, and certainly for older South Australians, older people, there is the trip hazard risk of navigating stairs. So the idea of congruent living separately, completely separately, but you know, sharing obviously a driveway and sharing a some garden area, It has great appeal, and you can put a balcony on a one up, one down, and have a very lovely balcony garden. And if it does provide another choice for South Australians to get into the housing market, I think it's a good thing, because for every older couple who may still be living on a quarter acre block who want to age in place, who may be open to a change of dwelling, but still in the neighbourhood that they know and love. These sorts of options that bring the price down and therefore help to liberate a few extra shekels for people's retirement enjoyment, and to supplement pensions or to supplement superannuation, I think it's a very, very welcome addition to the mix of choices that people have.
1: It's very good to speak with you on this. Thank you, Greg. Greg Mackey, who has worn many, many hats, as I said, most formally the History Trust SA CEO. It's 2:15 on 891 ABC Adelaide, South Australia and Broken Hill. So we're looking at this this new type of suburban home, which the government is saying is we're pioneering this new type of suburban home in South Australia. Sandy Wilkinson is Director of Alexander Wilkinson Design. So have you had a chance to look over what this new missing middle housing will look like and how it might be able to be integrated into closer to the CBD?
2: Yes, Joe, I've had a bit of a look at the what the government have put out today, and I think it needs to be done very carefully and judiciously in terms of

0: where it's done. Adelaide has a lot of middle ring suburbs which were built after the Second World War with housing stock that is not particularly historic or treasured. But Adelaide has also got a lot of historic suburbs, and what would be a grave mistake would be to implement this sort of thing in the historic suburbs of Adelaide, most of which are not as protected as they should be. And the minister, to his credit, has invited councils to expand their historic area overlays. But a lot of what's protecting this housing stock is the minimum allotment size. So I don't think we'd want to see this sort of insertion in Adelaide's historic suburbs. But in their post-war suburbs, I think it's a great opportunity, and it's a waste to see just single detached houses going in where a denser form of housing could go and accommodate more people for this sort of area.
1: The statement does also say that the homes are designed to blend more naturally into existing streetscapes. So what exactly does that mean, Sandy?
0: Well, I've seen the picture on the thing, and that would blend in with a historic streetscape of villas or bungalows. But if you were looking at a middle ring suburb where encouraging, for the wholesale redevelopment, then that would become the new look at the suburb, where they're two or three story walk-ups like this.
1: And as you heard there with Greg Mackey, that the one-up, one-down program, which he described how it works, in the statement it says that the upper-level homes would have generous balconies while the ground-floor units would have private courtyards. So is that the sort of thing that people are looking for in affordable homes at closer to the city, Sandy?
0: Well, I think, yeah, there's a lot of people who live more indoors these days and don't have time or interest in gardening. And so for those sort of people, that's just the ticket. They just want to be in a convenient location and have the term accommodation that they want. But they don't want to be part of an enormous apartment tower on the 13th floor. They want to be sort of close to home. And there's a sort of a thing about being only so high up. You've got connection with the people on the ground. You can wave at people walking past on the footpath, so to speak. So, I can see there's a need there, but it does need to be judiciously done.
1: Now, I suppose if you end up in one of these one-up, one-down townhouses, what are they called exactly? A home, a townhouse, a unit complex? So what's the right word here?
0: It says the term of bed-sit. Or flats. I mean, there are horrible 60s and 70s cream brick flats that we all despise, but they do provide accommodation that's affordable for people, but it's sort of it's a spruced up version of that in some ways, which that's why it needs to be carefully done, because it's done badly. It can go very pear-shaped. But I've designed developments on main road corridors where we've retained the building historic shop building to the front and done three level developments behind, some at grade car parking and a couple of levels above. That sort of scale is quite doable and quite repeatable, and it's domestic construction.
1: It's very good to speak with you. Thank you. Sandy Wilkinson, Director of Alexander Wilkinson's Design on 891 ABC, Adelaide, South Australia and Broken Hill. And I asked earlier, what kind of home, if you had your choice of where you could live, and so many people do not, where would it be? This is also because there's an article on realestate.com.au saying you can divide Adelaide and South Australia into two distinct categories, those who like old homes and those who like new homes. Thank you very much. And someone sent me a photograph of their fireplace. It's a 1912 red brick home working fireplace. That is just beautiful. What a lovely, lovely abode you have. This one says, as a fur parent, I'm happy to be in a 34-year-old house that at least has some yard, unlike most new little boxes in a row, says Roger. Wayne wrote, part of SA's lack of affordable housing is due to the Housing Trust not building enough houses, and it started 30 years ago. We lived in a park home from 1985 to 1996. They knocked down a lot of houses and left the blocks vacant.

0: significant, says Wayne. On 0467 922 891, this says, we're very fortunate to have a big backyard for our four kids. I couldn't imagine their childhood without it. We're ruining things for generations ahead. And Steve on KI says, if we had a regional rail network, affordable homes in country towns and regional centres would be accessible, says Steve on KI. I know, right? If we had really, really great public transport, really great, then living anywhere would not be a problem at all. And sadly, that's not what we have at the moment. Not in every, like some places are fantastic, not all places though. This text says, missing middle. That would work great if places like the Royal Adelaide Golf Course at Grange with the railway running right through was acquired and developed. In the western suburbs, you can always hit a golf ball from golf club to golf club, from West Lakes to Brighton. Perfect areas to house people, says Steve. Another text says, hello ABC and listeners. Would it be possible to build small units on top of shopping centres? For example, Woolworths or even shopping plazas. This used to be how it was, right? I don't know how many of these kind of dwellings there are anymore, but there, on top of the shops would be apartments where the shopkeeper and the shop owner could actually live. Whether or not, how many of those still exist, I wonder. This one says, hey Joe, we have the best of both worlds. Recently moved after 32 years in an old house that needs repairs. We purchased an older house that has been renovated for sale. So we are the first to live in it after renovation and have all new appliances and all maintenance up to date, but also enjoy the room sizes of the older houses. Win-win, new home with old school proportions. That is an absolute win, you're right. Hello to Julie in Prospect. It's been ages since I heard from you, Julie. Julie says, very common in Vancouver and in Canada's West in general, basement suite, main floor, upper suite. A lot of the time with gardens surrounding that can be shared. And they're lovely. And that just makes sense, says Julie. It's 25 past 2 on 891 ABC Adelaide, South Australia and Broken Hill. If you want to tell me about the place that you live, why you chose to live there, what you like about it, is it big, is it small, you can text me on 0467 922 891. We'll have a go at your song quiz right after this.
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0: All right, 0.6 of a second. It's just a teeny tiny blip of a thing. Do you know what this is? This text says, is it Ballroom Blitz by The Sweet? Oh, no. Good one, but no. Ben reckons it's Kiss by Prince. No, it's not. Brian thinks it might be Emotional Rescue by The Rolling Stones. Nope. Kevin thinks it's Madness, House of Fun. No, let's have another listen. Has anyone got it right? Like one person. One person again. All right, very good. I won't give you the longer clue in that case. See if we can have a one-person winner for this game. 25 past 2 on 891 ABC Adelaide, South Australia and Broken Hill. I've got some really great news for you. They've got a new goalkeeper for the Junior Matildas. And guess what? She is from South Australia. We're going to be one day in not too distant future, I'm sure, going to be cheering her name and saying, she's from Adelaide, you know. So you'll get to know a little bit more about her very shortly. I'm going to play a tune and then come back to some of these great, embarrassing stories about the time you were asked to please leave. Or you got kicked out, whatever the case may be. The tune I've selected for you is Little Birdie, great Australian band, and a tune, it's such a lovely love song. I hope you like it.

0: tune from Little Birdie, Beautiful to Me. 2:30. There are stories of being asked to leave, getting kicked out, whatever the case may be. It's so good. All right, let me go through some of them. So this one says, I was almost asked to leave an end-of-year kids' playgroup because I brought along fairy floss for everyone instead of non-sugar healthy options. Go, Dad! Says this text. I love this one from Wendy. It came in a while ago, but I'll read it again. It says, in the late 50s or maybe early 60s, I was asked to leave the original Cappy's Cafe coffee shop because I was wearing a pantsuit. I still recall my surprise. It was a very smart outfit. Cappy's was then on one of the streets running between Rundle Street and North Terrace alongside either Myers or David Jones, says Wendy. The pantsuit. What was it about the pantsuit? What colour was it? Was it an offensive colour? I was asked to leave Harrods in London because I was wearing a backpack, says this text. At year two Bel Air Primary, a kid farted really loudly and the whole room lost it, and eventually everyone stopped except for me. And after multiple warnings from Ms. Bonagero, I was still uncontrollably laughing, so I got kicked out in the hallway to calm down. Yes, I was that kid. Tobes in Mount Barker says, here's a kicking out for you. Tim Looker, who is on your panel all the time, used to be my year four teacher. Mr. Looker, who I still call that, used to kick me out sometimes because I was what you would call a spirited little fella. Mr. Looker is a legend, and I don't blame him for kicking me out one little bit, and especially that one time in year four, says Tobes in Mount Barker. Thank you very much. Robert's in Hope Valley. When have you been kicked out, Robert?
1: Well, my wife and I were kicked out of the Art Gallery of South Australia. About 20 years ago, they had an exhibition of the Impressionists, Renoir and, you know, original stuff. And we went out to lunch first of all. We were a little bit late down there, looking around at the exhibition, fantastic. And a guy came up to me and said, oh, you'll have to leave now, we're closed. I said, I've only got a few left to see. So I argued a bit because I had a couple of wines.
0: Yes.
1: But,

0: and argued a bit. He said, no, you have to leave now. Another guy came up to him and said, call Gordon. Oh. Anyway, this big guy paces down with a big front, big chest in front and says, you have to leave now. so we were marched down to the front doors. As soon as we got out, the big metal doors went bang, closed. They were obviously security was one of their concerns, you know?
1: Yeah.
0: So we got chucked out.
1: I can't believe you got kicked out of the Art Gallery of South Australia. You absolute heathen, Robert.
0: Yeah.
1: Do you still joke today about Gordon, or we'll get Gordon?
0: No, I haven't got a. But the Renoir, the boating party, thought that kicked me off into art. I tell you, because I do art now. And I saw that. I thought, how does someone do that stuff? It's fantastic, you know?
1: Yeah. And how is your art now, Robert? Is it good?
0: Well, it's improving. It takes a while. I mean, about 15 years, but yeah, doing a bit of this and a bit of that. But yeah, there's a lot to learn in art, that's for sure.
1: Imagine how good you'd be if you were allowed to just see those last few paintings. They've stifled you, Robert. Gordon, shame on you. Robert, thank you. Robert from Hope Valley. David's from Panorama. When were you kicked out, David?
2: Oh, may I take you, Joe, and the listeners back to 1987 when South Australia was in its glorious movie-making era. And I, as a young drama student at uni, got a job for a day on the set of The Shirelee out at Port Gawler. I was so keen that I took along the camera and I obtained permission to take photos. The only trouble was that I had a little Instamatic type camera and about 12 shots in it. So I was very carefully composing films very close up. The long story short is after I'd finished filming, I tried to take a shot of Brian Brown, who up until that point had been quite tolerant, to which he said to no one in particular, but in a very loud voice in character, get that bastard out of here. And it was all very amicable. I sort of got the message and I started to leave and the assistants were all very apologetic. But I've still got some film that I sent through to your producers as an example.
1: I've seen that picture. Did you take that picture of Brian Brown?
2: I took that, and I've got several of the set, and that one of him and his Buster, I forgot the actress's name. They were actually as close on set as they were depicted in the movie.
1: Yeah, that's a very, very good photo. And your impression of Brian Brown was spot on, I reckon. Thank you so much, David.
2: As a drama student.
1: Thank you. See you later. And Sheila's from Lower Mitcham. Sheila, you've got a story of being told to leave.
3: I do, Joe. It was the late 70s and sort of Jane Fonda type workouts were all the thing and somebody convinced me to go to the gym and take one. Mm. And when I turned up, everybody was in lycra, bright colored and leg warmers, except for me, of course. And I couldn't stop laughing. It was so pretentious. And so after 10 minutes in, the instructors told everybody they could take 5 and came up the back to me and said, I think you should leave and find an exercise more suitable to your personality.
1: Oh,
3: I've
1: oh
3: never
1: my
3: been
1: gosh.
3: Back to a gym.
1: No, nor would you. Did you ever find anything that was more suitable to your personality, Sheila?
3: It definitely wasn't Jane Fonda workout.
1: Thank you for the call. 1-300-222-891. That's my telephone number. 1-300-222-891. This text says, I was kicked out of the Norwood Hotel for smashing a glass on the floor, frustrated by my then boyfriend's behaviour. He's now my husband of 27 years, so we obviously worked through it.
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1: If you'd like to join that conversation, 1-300-222-891. It is 3:25. Very shortly, we're going to share the story of someone who is, she's just 17 and is already one of South Australia's most exciting football prospects, having just been accepted. It's selected to go into the Matildas. And she's from South Australia, so guaranteed we are going to be saying she's from here, you know.

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1: 20 to 3 on 891 ABC Adelaide, South Australia, and Broken Hill. This text's come through about getting kicked out. Very interesting stories. I was one of those kids kicked out of my Year 11 maths class for laughing uncontrollably. To my horror, the assistant principal walked through the corridor just as I was sent out, still laughing. Thankfully, we'd spoken just before when I was more composed, so he just shook his head with a smile and kept walking. Eventually, I was let back into class. All this over our mate's harmless prank of changing the language on my graphics calculator. 0467 922 891. Let me know when you were kicked out, told to leave politely, not invited back perhaps, on 1300 222 891. I'm Joe Laverty. Let me introduce you to a 17-year-old who is already one of South Australia's most exciting football prospects. Adelaide United goalkeeper Ilona Melag, who has been named in her first ever senior Matilda squad ahead of June's FIFA International Series against Mexico. A rapid rise from being spotted in a local grand final to an A-League appearance, and now a call-up to the Tillies, and one very proud mum is Helen Melag. Hello, Helen.
2: Hello, how are you going, Joe?
1: Just, I mean, on the scale of 1 to 350, how proud are you?
2: 350?
1: Yeah. Tell me about your daughter. Where did she... I want to know everything about Ilona.
2: Oh, gosh. Look, she's a super kid. She's beautiful inside and out. She was always sporty, I suppose. She was, you know, one of those... kids that at school people say, oh yeah, she'll be playing for the Matildas one day or the cricket team, Australian cricket team. So we always, you know, we always knew that we had a special sort of talent there.
1: So it could have been cricket. It was either soccer or cricket by the sound of it.
2: So yes, she made it to the under-19s Australia team in cricket, but she had to say no to that just earlier this year because, soccer was just taking off quite quickly. So, yeah, she's a dual sport athlete. She's always been, I suppose, with soccer, she's always been a lot stronger because she's played a lot with the boys. So she started at Cumberland United with her brother, who's also a goalkeeper here in Adelaide. And she just sort of watched him, and whenever his team needed a fill-in, she would be jumping up, ready to go. And then she joined her own boys' team and just sort of went there until she was about 13, and then... I think she's 13, yeah. It all seems a bit of a blur now. And then she joined Adelaide Uni and then spotted by the South Australian football people.
1: Brilliant. And I mean, you would, as mum, will have been taking her to some cold winter morning soccer games.

0: that...
1: I'm sure every parent, every soccer parent, you know, those Saturday mornings when you're standing out in the freezing cold with the cup of coffee in the thermo, can appreciate thinking one day it's all going to pay off. And we were very lucky. It will be, maybe.
0: Yeah, well, she's been called up to the Tillys. So what? Tell me about that process. How did that work?
1: So she's... You know, I mean, she's always been a field player, and when she sort of turned to goalkeeping, which was only about three and a half years ago, she, you know, obviously they saw her the talent that she's got in goalkeeping. So then she got called to Matilda's camp for the under 20s, which was probably about a year and a half ago or 2 years ago now, and she's been playing most of their games for the last 2 years. She went over to Tajikistan and played there, and then we've just come back from Bangkok where she played there. Yeah, she's been their main goalkeeper for, two years. And I suppose they've just, you know, they've just been keeping their eye on her. And about a week ago, we got the call that she will be in the extended squad, which means that there's about 50, and then they sort of cull from there. And about probably about 3 days before the announcement came out on media, we got the call that she's made the final 23 players, I think there are. I don't know, something like that.
0: Yeah.
1: And, she's in the squad, but yeah, I'm a bit blown away. You know, even though you prepare yourself for that call, and I was a bit blown away yesterday by just how much she got on news, and it was just lovely. You know, she's in Canberra at the moment playing against New Zealand for the under 20 Matildas. So, she said that she finished the game and she sort of looked down at her phone and there was message after message after message coming through. So it was really lovely for her as well.
0: Well, we're already so proud and can't wait to be boasting. Yes, she is from South Australia. There's our girl. Helen, I've actually got Dr. Michelle LaStella, who is the SANTC Women's Head Coach. We've had you on the program, Michelle. Lovely to have you back. And you were the one who spotted Alona. So what was it that stood out to you about Alona?
2: Well, as Helen mentioned, it was more her ability to be the complete package. Often goalkeepers are good with their hands, but she's exceptional with her feet, and I think that's something that's going to really work in her favour moving forward. So it was definitely her footwork and her ability to, you know, play and attract pressure and play through the pressure. So yeah, that was the main thing.
0: Well, she's still just 17 years old. How unusual is it to see someone progress this quickly into senior Matilda's contention?
2: For a goalkeeper, I would say extremely rare. For a field player, it really depends. But, I mean, anyone that's progressing into the senior Tillys at 17 is a special athlete, special player. So, yeah, it is very rare.
0: So this sounds like a moment to very much watch this space. So what sort of work will you be doing with her and others?
2: Well, the good thing is, you know, Alona is very self-driven. So it's just about providing her the right environment. And I think that's one of the reasons why Tillys will be calling her in, is to, you know, to let her see where she can get to. You know, I believed in it from day one that she can definitely get there. It's just now about learning from the best, so she's in the best environment possible.
0: So good to catch up. It's been ages since we caught up, Michelle.
2: It has been.
0: Good to catch up with you again. See you later.
2: No worries. Bye.
0: Bye-bye. Dr. Michelle LaStella, who is the South Australian National Training Centre head coach. It's coming up to 10 to 3 on 891 ABC Adelaide, South Australia and Broken Hill, and we need to resolve this song quiz. That is what I've got for you. We'll go through some of the wrong guesses on 0467922891. Is it Ballroom Blitz, the Suite? No, it's not. Is it Kiss, Prince, Ask Ben? No, it's not. Is it emotional?

0: National Rescue, Rolling Stones, asked Brian. Nope. Is it Madness, House of Fun, asked Kevin. No, it is not. Dave's at O'Sullivan's Beach. Give it away, Dave. What do you reckon it is?
1: Alanis Miles, Love Is.
0: You have got that exactly right. Thank you, Dave. Thanks for playing along.
1: Good afternoon, everyone.
0: Bye-bye. And if you're listening in the regions, it's time to go hang out with Narelle Graham. For everyone else, I'll play that Alanis Miles song right after this. Get your
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3: Hello to you on this, well, what is it, a Thursday afternoon. We're coming to you from the Barossa this afternoon, an area that, like many others, is celebrating its volunteers today as part of National Volunteer Week. Here's what I can offer you throughout the broadcast today. 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So, forgot to give them a gift? Don't worry. Just send through a text with what they do and their gift can be a shout out on the radio. So, after the news on ABC Radio, South Australia and Broken Hill, reservoir fishing. Are you one of the thousands of people who've been fishing in South Australia's stocked up reservoirs? We have details for you of how the program is set to expand. And when you meet the neighbours this afternoon, they will tell you all about their snake catching adventures and let you in on what Australian native snake has the funkiest smell. If you think you know it, you can send me a text. But before the news, a couple who are living my dream. I noticed Phil and Tanya Deer walking around Tanunda this afternoon. Each of them was wearing a large backpack. It looked quite comfortable. It was well strapped onto them. And they were carrying their hiking poles as they made their way around Tanunda. And I thought, oh, isn't that interesting? Here's what the couple is up to.
4: We're from Sydney's Northern Beaches, Avalon, and we're here doing the Heisen Trail.
3: Oh, fantastic. So you've got all your gear on your back.
4: We carry everything, unlike people with big caravans and big trucks. Yes,
5: carry up to 6 days' worth of food.
3: Fantastic. How long have you been wanting to do the Barossa?
5: Oh, the Barossa's beautiful, but we've been planning this walk for about a year, and we're about nearly 800 kilometres in. So we're passing through the Barossa, but with the intention of we must come back again.
3: Excellent. Yeah. When did you start this walk?
4: 30 days ago, the 22nd of April. We're very happy to be here because we did a little wine tasting in Greenock yesterday. We might do some more here.
3: And are you replenishing your supplies here?
5: Not here. We did in Kapunda.
3: Right. Where did you start from?
5: Parachilna in the Flinders, Northern Flinders.
3: Yeah, I'm aware of Parachilna. Wow. And what has the walk been like?
5: Very diverse, beautiful, some challenging, just very different all the way through.
3: Yeah. Is this the first hike you've ever been on together?
4: No, we've probably got 2,000 kilometres of walks done already in the last couple of years, but we haven't done anything in South Australia before, so it's our first time in this state. Every other state and territory other than the WA we've been into. Yeah.
3: And does the pack get heavy?
4: It gets lighter as you go along.
3: That's true. Have you seen many snakes or anything or wildlife around the place, the good and the bad?
4: You know what? We haven't seen any snakes in 30 days. We've seen emus,
5: kangaroos
4: and sheep and some amazing bird life.
3: Yeah. What do you do at night?
5: Sleep. We eat early-ish, 5-ish, and it's dark by 6, so generally we're in our sleeping bags and read, and lights out by 7:30.
3: Have you got a tent or
5: yes.
3: A sweat?
5: Yeah, a tent and nice warm sleeping bags.
3: Nice.
5: Yeah, yeah. But this year we're planning on doing what's known as the Triple Crown in Australia. So three big walks, the Australian Alps Walking Track, which we did in January, February. This walk, the

0: Aston Trail, and then later in the year we'll do the Biblum track in Western Australia. So up to about 3,000 kilometres.
1: Fantastic. Where are you staying tonight then?
2: A little hut about 10 kilometres outside of Tanundra.
0: Called Rosita's Hut. Yeah.
1: So does that mean you won't need the tent tonight?
0: True.
1: Oh, yeah. Great. Yeah.
0: Unless it's filled with 100 people, which is unlikely.
1: Yeah.
0: There's our huts along the way. Some of them have been renovated. A group have been renovated by some older homeless men back in the 90s, I think, run by a charity, and they're fantastic. And they vary completely from old stone ruins to an old school to a private hut on someone's property that they've fixed up.
1: Yeah. I'm a bit jealous. You're actually living my dream. I think it would be wonderful to get up every day and just...
0: It is. It really is. And generally we're up by and walking by 7:30. So we see the sunrise, we see the sunset. It's quite beautiful. Yeah.
2: It's a simple life. Very simple. Very simple. And we're not getting inundated with news. Social media and news about what's happening in America.
1: And are you getting some good photos?
0: Oh, yeah.
2: Oh, yes. Lots of good photos. But Tanya posts our walk on a daily basis as we go, so up on Facebook. So,
1: can people follow your adventures then, Tanya?
0: Yes, certainly. Facebook, it's tanya.deer00, or Instagram is tanya.deer00.
1: Thank you so much.
2: No worries.
0: You're welcome. Thank you.
1: Does that sound like the dream to you? I just loved the idea of being able to get up every day, go for a beautiful walk, have dinner by about 5 o'clock, be in bed by 7:30, and then do it all again the following day. And boy, they looked pretty fit too. Phil and Tanya Deer, who I just bumped into here in the Barossa. So please get in touch with us this afternoon with anyone who's part of your family or your friends who volunteer and you want to give them a shout out on the radio. That's 0467 922 783. And if you're in the Barossa, come and say hello. We're at the front of the Tanunda Visitor Information Centre, taking you up to the news at 3 o'clock this afternoon. Here's Carol King. She's feeling the earth move. You're on ABC Radio, South Australia and Broken Hill.

0: Carole King there, I Feel the Earth Move. We are heading to the news at 3 o'clock, and after that, we're talking about reservoir fishing and meet the neighbours with their funky snakes. 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
2: ABC News with Isabel Damon. Good afternoon. A grossly intoxicated Adelaide lawyer who drank more than a litre of wine before running down a pedestrian has had her jail term reduced on appeal, in part because she's the mother of a young child. Jordana Shriver reports.
3: Lauren Jean Wilgoose was found guilty of causing a crash which killed respected clinical neuropsychologist Anthony Walsh on Goodwood Road in June 2021. Wilgoose had been drinking at a nearby hotel before the crash. Afterwards, she drove to her Cumberland Park home where she continued to consume alcohol. Wilgoose was originally sentenced last year to 8 years in prison with a non-parole period of 5 years and 8 months. In a judgment handed down today, the Court of Appeal agreed the sentence was excessive and reduced it to 6 years with a non-parole period of 4 years. She will be eligible for release in March 2029.
2: The Federal Health Minister says he'll consider subsidising the cost of administering diphtheria vaccines at pharmacies so they can immunise people at no cost. The Northern Territory has experienced a resurgence of the potentially fatal disease due to a waning vaccination rate. There are 231 confirmed cases nationally, seven of which are in South Australia. The majority of the cases have been Indigenous people. The NT branch of the Pharmacy Guild of Australia says supply of the vaccine is free, but people have to pay a fee for it to be administered at a pharmacy. Mark Butler has announced $7 million to roll out more vaccinations and says he'll consider further measures.
4: Our focus right now is on remote and very remote communities, which is where this disease is spreading right now. But there is always the possibility it will spread beyond that, and we're certainly willing to look at any good ideas.
2: South Australia's Energy and Mining Minister Tom Koutsantonis says today is a test for One Nation leader Pauline Hanson's mining policies. She's speaking this afternoon at the Australian Energy Producers Conference in Adelaide. Mr Koutsantonis says One Nation's pro-mining platform is in opposition to the party's SA MPs who are against fracking in the state's southeast. They're vowing to vote down government legislation to lift a ban on fracking in the region early. Mr Koutsantonis says Senator Hanson needs to tell her MPs to do the right thing.
5: Today is a test for Ms Hanson. Is she the person who hasn't changed in 30 years, or is she someone who changes every 30 minutes depending on who she speaks to?
2: Iran says it's reviewing Washington's latest position on ending the war. It follows US President Donald Trump suggesting he's prepared to wait a few days to get the right answers from Tehran while warning of a renewed attack if a deal is not reached. Pakistan, which hosted peace talks last month, is continuing to mediate between Iran and the US. It's been 6 weeks since a fragile ceasefire came into force as soaring oil prices raise concerns about worsening inflation and the broader impact on the global economy. A Pacific Island nation at the forefront of the climate change threat is building land to try hold back rising sea levels as more of its residents apply for an Australian visa. Jordan Fennell has more.
6: Tuvalu is this really small Pacific nation that has a population of just 10,000 people, and more than 8,000 Tuvaluans applied for this visa. The visa is called the Falapili visa, and it's part of a climate and security pact between Australia and Tuvalu. It lets people from Tuvalu move to Australia permanently, and it's been hugely popular for applications. One of those reasons is because of climate change. Tuvalu is a low-lying country, and the shoreline in most places is just half a metre above the ocean, putting it at great risk to rising seas.
2: A traveller detained at Victoria's Avalon Airport this morning denies he was uncooperative during a bomb scare. The airport was evacuated and passengers were forced to wait in the car park for hours while police brought in a bomb response robot. It turned out the suspicious item in the traveller's bag was a laser hair removal device and a hot chocolate container. Police allege the traveller's uncooperative behaviour raised suspicion, but he says the whole ordeal was simply a misunderstanding.
7: Well, I didn't say anything, you know, insulting or whatever, but you know, I was just being civil all the time. but it wasn't like, I wouldn't say it's a good experience for me.
2: South Australia's weather now, mostly dry conditions across the state. Port Lincoln 21, partly cloudy. Port Pirie 21, mostly sunny. Renmark 18, mostly sunny. Mount Gambier 17 and cloudy. Adelaide a top of 20 degrees and mostly sunny today. It's currently around 18 degrees. Tomorrow 20, becoming cloudy. Saturday a top of 21, partly cloudy. ABC News.
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0: Hello to you on this Thursday afternoon. I hope things are going very well for you. Shortly, thousands of fingerlings that have been added to South Australian reservoirs in the past month. And you'll also hear how the recreational fishing in reservoirs program is going. We are coming to you from the Barossa this afternoon. It's an area like many others that are celebrating its volunteers today. It is National Volunteer Week. And here's what I can offer you throughout the broadcast today. If you would like to recognise your family or your friends who volunteer, send me a text and get them a shout out on the radio. So that text line for you, 0467 922 783. Bill from Pinneroo was in touch early. He's the father of Will from Pinneroo. I know Will chats to you by text. Last night he was at a volunteer dinner at Pinneroo as a member of the Pinneroo Ambulance Crew. Will was awarded a special certificate along with two other AMBOs that he works with. I'll send you a photo and maybe you'll be able to read it. And thank you very much, Bill, for getting in touch with that, and says he is a very good AMBO. I'm sure that he is. If you want to give a shout out to a family member like that, please do so this afternoon. The Barossa, where we're broadcasting from this afternoon, is also an area that's known for its premium wine, its food, its German heritage, and even these days for gather round. So like many regions, what underpins this local area is evolving, and you'll explore that with me this afternoon. Coming up, you are visiting the neighbours who you might think would be having a quiet time, given that we're close to winter, but these snake catchers are actually quite busy at the moment. First today, we're doing reservoir fishing, and that is fishing that's allowed in our South Australian reservoirs. There are seven of them that allow it. So Bundaleer, which is near Clare, Happy Valley, also Maiponga, Beetaloo in the mid-north, Aruna Dam, which is near Lee Creek, and there are a couple of reservoirs here in the Barossa that allow fishing. That's the Western Reservoir and the second largest reservoir in the state, South Para. So back in 2023, South Para was stocked with about 80,000 native fish fingerlings, including Murray cod, golden perch, and also silver perch. And there's plans for plenty more to be brought in over this year and next, with another 50,000 fingerlings on the cards. Again, a mix of cod, golden perch and silver perch. James Crocker is the Senior Manager of Environment and Energy at SA Water. James, good afternoon.
8: Good afternoon, Narelle, and good afternoon to all the listeners too.
0: And we've also got Bim Lange, who is the Mayor of the Barossa Council, to talk reservoir fishing this afternoon. Bim, thank you for coming along.
9: No, it's always a pleasure, and welcome to the Barossa.
0: Thank you so much. Were you doing reservoir fishing before it was popular?
9: Yeah, well, James is listening in, but I was there when James went, when we did the initial restock, well, the stocking of the South Para. So, but yeah, look, back in those days when I was a young boy, we used to know when the reservoir keeper wasn't around, and we'd slip in with our fishing rods and enjoy taking, back then it was perch, European perch, which now with the native fish in there, I think James will say, all great to know that the natives have eaten the perch. So
0: did you eat the perch, or were you just fishing for fun?
9: No, the perch was very tasty. I must admit, we used to stock our freezers with it, and all the locals we used to gather up there. And there was a little anomaly, because we weren't allowed to fish from the banks, but where the bridges crossed the reservoir, we was allowed to fish

0: off the bridges.
1: Right.
0: So every night you'd see all the locals up there with their rods dangling in the water, and then the law was passed where no more fishing from the bridge.
1: Oh,
0: so then we had to sneak in after dark or early in the morning. But, you know, now we can, through the environment of rec, with the involvement with RecFish, as well as the cooperation with SA Water and the government opening it up many years ago, which is really exciting because I think the locals always thought it should have been open 50 years ago. So,
1: yeah.
0: But it's been an enormous economic boost to our region.
1: Well, that's good to hear. James Crocker, is Bim right in that having the native fish back in these reservoirs has been good at getting rid of some of the introduced species?
2: Yeah, it certainly has, Narelle. And in addition to that, some of the other introduced species that are in reservoirs aren't able to be put back in if they have been caught, such as redfin, which I understand are also very tasty and are sometimes referred to as the chicken of the reservoirs. So people, as they're in there catching native fish, will also catch some of these introduced species and not return them to the water, which is also to help reduce their numbers. So that's been a benefit all round.
1: So tell me that again. Which one is known as the chicken of the...
2: As I understand it, it was the redfin.
1: The redfin. Yeah, we did hear plenty of people liked catching redfin back in the day, and there were apparently quite a lot of them back in the day in the River Murray also. When did fish stocking in South Australian reservoirs start?
2: So it kicked off back in 2019 when the reservoirs were initially started to be reopened for recreational access or opened for recreational access on a staged approach. And since around about 2019, we've stocked nearly or over 950,000 fish across the seven reservoirs that are open, with another 120,000 planned this year and a steady stocking program for future years.
1: And why was it that the fish stocking of reservoirs started?
2: So we had a lot of interest from people in accessing the reservoirs for recreational activities, and it was identified that there were opportunities to open some reservoirs where it was safe from a drinking water quality perspective for people to be able to come into those reservoirs to undertake a range of activities. Those activities vary across all the reservoirs we have, depending on a number of factors. But seven of the reservoirs, as you mentioned, were identified as being appropriate for fishing. There's been a very strong interest from the fishing community, certainly through RecFish SA and also other stakeholders such as the Barossa Council. And, you know, Bim mentioned he was there back in the early days of us

0: with improving the understanding of the important role that our reservoirs play in the drinking water system, but it's also getting people out into the environment, into natural areas, and enjoying that healthy pastime.
1: Yeah, okay. So do you release the fingerlings, and is it SA Water that's in charge of it, or is it Recfish that's in charge of it?
0: So we run these reservoir fish stocking at the program, with the majority of funding coming for that program from the sale of fishing permits at the reservoirs. So 100% of the permit sales go back into managing the fishery at the reservoirs itself. So we do run the program, but we work very closely with Recfish SA and other partners. We take advice from Recfish SA and engagement on what species they would like to see at different reservoirs and what opportunities there may be. Recfish SA also assist us with sourcing some of the fingerlings, because some of them can be tricky to be able to actually get hold of in the times we need to get hold of them.
1: Do they come from interstate, James, all the fingerlings?
0: It depends on the species that we are stocking. So we try and get them locally where we can. But we are about to stock, earlier this year we stocked some Australian bass in Todd Reservoir on the Eyre Peninsula in preparation for it opening later this year. But those Australian bass were very hard to get, and we managed to get hold of some in Victoria, so they have come from interstate. And importantly, that was very much driven by Recfish SA advising that the Australian bass was a particularly appealing species for the fishing community.
1: Well, I'm going to ask Bim Lange about that. James Crocker is on your radio. He is a Senior Manager of Environment and Energy at SA Water. Australian bass, would that be something that you would like to fish for, Bim?
2: Oh, look, any sort of fresh fish is tasty. You know, we're told about the health benefits of fish, so...
1: Why not?
2: Absolutely.
1: James, to you, in 2023, I think you released something like 80,000. What percentage of those do you expect will grow to adulthood, to adult size?
0: It varies on the local conditions at the time and what other species are in the reservoir at the time. Some of the biggest species that are in there, like Murray cod, are a predatory species, so they will naturally... predate on some of those smaller fingerlings. But we part of the reason we ensure that we stock each year is so we do have a steady population coming through to replace those that have been fished out, but also those that might have been predated on over the year.
1: And do the fish benefit the reservoir that they're released into?
0: I'm not sure they benefit the reservoir, but they certainly don't harm the reservoir. Everything we do around recreational access at reservoirs is underpinned, first and foremost, by drinking water safety. So there's always careful considerations of any risks for any activity, and that includes any fish that are released into the reservoirs themselves as well. Primary industries and regions South Australia manage a permitting system for the release of any fish, whether it's anywhere in South Australia. And as part of that process, there's also strict environmental assessments that are done as well to make sure that the fish that are released can't have a detrimental impact on the environment or the water body that they're releasing.
1: I've been asked via my text line to James, 0467 922 783 is the text line. Can you ask the SA Water gentleman why not all bodies of water that they manage are accessible to the public?
0: So I just mentioned that the opening of reservoirs and the activities that can happen are informed by drinking water safety, first and foremost. And as part of any opening or new activity, there's risk assessments that are undertaken that involve SA Health as the drinking water regulator in the state. Different reservoirs have different volumes of water within them, and they also have, different challenges that come from the catchment as well, whether it might be, natural inputs of pollutants or whatever it might be from the catchment around that. So that's all assessed against the capacity of the treatment plants to treat that water and make sure that it is safe for the customers to drink.
1: James, so can I ask you about the plans to expand the reservoir fish wreck fishing program? I know you said Australian bass has gone into the Todd Reservoir, did you say?
0: Yes, that's pretty exciting. Todd Reservoir is currently open for limited shore-based

process at the moment, but the government has committed to opening Todd Reservoir for fishing, and that will be happening around the middle of this year. It will be open for fishing for the first time, so that's quite exciting. And that's a particularly important water body for inland fishing on the Eyre Peninsula, because it's the only permanent fresh water body that is on the Eyre Peninsula. Along with that, we're also improving access to deep water at my Ponga Reservoir. So something we've heard from the community and from Recfish SA is families love going down to my Ponga, as it is at the moment, but access to some of the deeper water areas is quite a struggle. It can be up to sort of a kilometre paddle by kayak. So we are undertaking some works to provide easier access to that deeper water.

0: Crocker there, who is the Senior Manager of Environment and Energy at SA Water. Bim Lange is also here, the Mayor of the Barossa Council. Where do people get their permits to go fishing in the reservoir around the Barossa?
1: They're all online. I believe they're all online. Cool. So, and you need a permit for the fishing, but you don't need a permit to go in there and walk or go on the mountain bike trails. So not only has the reservoir's been open for fishing, it's other recreational activities, which makes a great connection, not only with the water body, the reservoirs, but also the Mount Crawford Forest for camping and all those other things. So we've got a lot of things happening in that area of the council area, and we're pretty excited about ecotourism and some of the opportunities that we want to develop into the future. So we're having great conversations with SATC, along with the Minister, with some of these things that we've identified that in the future will really just further enhance the whole experience in the Barossa. And fishing is very, very important.
0: Very good. Look, Bim, come back. Talk to us again, please, throughout the duration of this broadcast. I'm sure you will. It is coming up on 20 minutes past three on ABC Radio, South Australia and Broken Hill. Up next, what Australian native snake has the funkiest smell? I've got the Bee Gees for you first. This is Night Fever on ABC.

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10: 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I am the one who knocks.
11: Let's meet the neighbors who catch snakes on a daily basis to keep Barossa citizens safe. As the weather cools down, they might become a little less active, but that doesn't mean that the threat goes away. I have knocked on the door of the Barossa Reptile Service this afternoon, and owner Dan Marshall has answered. Thank you for coming along.
12: That's a good, great to be here.
11: So straight to your social media post of 3 days ago, if you don't mind.
12: Yeah.
11: And it was, if you know, you know, the snake with a defensive musk. What snake is it and what does it smell like?
12: Red-bellied black snake. Black snakes, all black snakes in Australia have a musk to them, a defensive musk. And obviously we deal with red-bellied blacks around the Barossa a fair bit. It's pretty much a defensive thing and it really stinks.
11: So how do you get it on you? Like just from touching them, does it come out of their tail? Because you're picking them up by the tail,
12: yeah,
11: I assume.
12: Yeah, so their cloaca, their bum pretty much is right where we tail them. So if they do release the mask, then it, yeah, straight on your hands.
11: Oh, gosh. And how long does it take to get off?
12: A while.
11: Yeah. What does it smell like?
12: It's hard to explain. It's not like a poo sort of smell, but it's just a really off, I don't know. It's hard to explain, actually.
11: Red-bellied black by Calvin Klein, probably not going to be on
12: probably
11: the...
12: Probably not. It might be someone's cup of tea, but yeah, not most people's.
11: Fair enough, too. So does it only release the smell when you try and catch it?
12: It's pretty much a just defensive thing. So if it feels like it's threatened, it's one of the things that they'll try and do before biting or something like that, which is always a last resort for them.
11: Yeah, so they're nice, aren't they?
12: Yeah, all snakes are nice, but...
11: Yeah.
12: this is a defensive thing.
11: Yeah. So a couple of days ago, when you did that post, it got on you.
12: Yeah.
11: Yeah. Is it on you now? No. I'm sorry.
12: Don't
11: call it that. No, not at all. Every time? Does it
12: not every,
11: do that?
12: No, not every time. All snakes are different. They've all got different temperaments.
11: So what do tiger snakes do, or browns, when you're trying to catch them? How do they defend themselves, Dan?
12: Like I said, black snakes are the ones that have the musk most commonly. Eastern browns don't have any, but it's obviously... They don't have any musk or anything like that, but it's obviously a higher level. So you're less anxious dealing with a red belly, but with a brown, you haven't got the musk, but it's a higher end

0: yeah.
1: Hiren Snake to deal with. So.
0: Right.
1: But they don't have anything like that. It's just pretty much their standard, you know, they S up and... well, they try and flee is the first thing they'll try and do is try and get away from you. But obviously, our job is to catch them, so they'll, yeah, quite often sort of S up and do open their mouth and that sort of thing and try to get you to go away, essentially. Yeah. So, yeah, tiger snakes don't... Yeah, they don't musk either. But they're a different kettle of fish. We don't catch them around here, but I do have a few at home.
0: Oh, really?
1: You're
0: a snake enthusiast.
1: Pretty much, yeah.
2: Dan Marshall is the owner of Barossa Reptile Service. So the weather is cooling down at the moment. You still seem to be pretty active, though, on your online snake captures. Is there ever a quieter time of year?
1: Yeah, it's pretty much into it now, like down here. Like snakes locally here, or pretty much everywhere in Australia, or down the southern non-tropical areas, they slow down. They don't hibernate, they court brumation. So it pretty much means they don't go away, they just, the activity levels just slow down.
0: They quiet down.
1: Yeah, they just slow down. They still, like, middle of winter, you're still a chance of seeing a snake basking. They just can't normally get warm enough to digest food. So obviously being cold-blooded, they have to warm up. To get their metabolism going and all that sort of thing and pretty much operate. So if they do come out in winter time, it's really just to get a bit of sun, maybe get a drink or something like that, but they're not going to be looking for food generally because they can't digest it. So,
2: Are they crankier over winter then if they can't eat?
1: No, they're just slower. They're not as quick to get away because they're not moved. So there is probably almost that chance, more chance of coming across and accidentally... You know, and they can't get away sort of thing because they're not warm enough. Happens quite often in the early part of the season, like October, when it cools off really quick still, but it gets warm during the day. That's probably our busy... October, early November is probably the busiest time because of that as well, because they can't quite get warm enough, but they're sort of made the decision to come out sort of thing.
2: Tell us about the most recent call-out you had. What was that for? Because it was a red belly.
1: Yeah, that was... around a rainwater tank. I think that was out at... where was that? Flaxlands Valley, I think, we're just up the hill there.
2: Was it difficult to get a hold of that one?
1: No, pretty easy. Red bellies are normally pretty chill.
2: Yeah.
1: They sort of don't put up too much of a fight, apart from the musk thing, obviously.
2: Yeah.
1: They do throw their weight around a bit. They're probably a bit stronger in coming up on their body, but browns are a lot quicker.
2: And what do you do with the snakes after you capture them?
1: We find somewhere to relocate them. It's the hardest part of the job.
2: Is it?
1: Sometimes it would, you know, take 10 seconds to catch a snake and then we'll be on Google Maps for half an hour trying to find somewhere. So it's really a balancing act trying to find somewhere.
2: What are the parameters that you're working within? Are there laws about where you can release them?
1: Yeah, so the permit we operate under is from the Department of Environment and Water and they give us our permit and there's a whole list of things we have to abide by when we're relocating. We have to keep them within a certain distance, which is... Well, around here it's 2 kilometres, which is a fair way.
2: Yeah.
1: When you think about it, we sort of try and keep it as good for everyone. Pretty much, you're trying to get everyone happy. Like, you don't want the snake going back to where it was, but you don't want to be taking it too far away where it doesn't know where it is, and all that sort of stuff. So it's a balancing act. It's pretty tricky sometimes.
2: What is the advice you give to people when they come across a snake? Winter, summer.
1: Just leave it alone.
2: Leave it alone.
1: it's honestly, snakes are easy, really. Like, they get such a bad rap, and that's a lot of the stuff I do on social media is just showing people that they're not the big bad things that you know, people make them out to be, and you know, the old myths that pop up and that sort of thing. And it sort of really has ruined like what people think of snakes, like worldwide.
2: Yeah.
1: When they're really not the scary things. Like, if you give them a chance, they'll leave you alone. They like snakes around here, we don't have any snakes that are big enough to eat us, so they've got no interest in us. They're pretty easy, just leave them alone.
2: Yeah.
1: I'll leave you alone.
2: It would be accidentally treading on them that would upset them.
1: Yeah, and that's the thing. That can happen, and to them, they don't know it's an accident. To them, it's just a big thing stepping on it. They think they're going to be killed potentially, and they'll defend themselves. Quite often with the defensive bite, like that sort of reaction sort of thing, quite often they are dry bites. Like, obviously if you've been bitten, you've got to treat it as if you've been envenomated. But a lot of the time, if they just get a fright, like, oh, they'll bite and take off. And a lot of those instances, they're dry bites, which means they don't inject venom.
2: Oh, right.
1: A lot of the time.

0: And normally the people that do get envenomated are playing with it when they shouldn't, keep harassing it, trying to hurt it, and then they'll end up injecting venom to because they've just been...
1: That's their only defence. Well, I'm definitely a snake lover, perhaps not much as you, but how many have you got?
0: At home?
1: Yeah.
0: About 25 or 30.
1: Right, and this is, you keep them to for educational purposes? And...
0: Yeah, a mix of both. Like, I obviously enjoy keeping them, but I sort of warrant having the amount of venomous snakes I do because I do take them to, you know, we do workplace talks and we do stuff at schools. And obviously, I don't take the venomous snakes to school talks or anything. But just keep it to the pythons with those ones. But, for workplace and just showing people, you know, just safety stuff around snakes, we'll take venomous stuff just to give them a bit of a feel for what they are. And it also just shows their, you know, behaviour.
1: Yeah. Have they gotten more used to you, the ones that you've handled for some time?
0: Some do, some don't.
1: Yeah.
0: And some just have bad days. You pick up on it when you deal with them every day. If you walk, I've got a tiger snake that sort of sits in a enclosure down the bottom, and most of the time he's pretty good, but every now and then, as soon as my feet are obviously near where he is when I walk in, and I'll just hear a big hiss and a tail whip against there, and I'm like, all right, I'll just leave you alone today. And then other days he's fine. They're like people. Like, even when we're dealing with them, catching them, like, they're literally like people. Like, you know, I'll use the wording that, you know, most people are pretty nice people, then every now and then you get some...
1: Someone has a bad day.
0: Yeah.
1: Yeah.
0: Yeah, and that's pretty much what snakes are like.
1: Yeah. Thank you so much. Really informative, Dan. And I had no idea until seeing your Facebook post that there was a musky smell that was associated with the red-belly blacks when you catch them. So learning all the time, for sure. Thank you very much.
0: No
1: Dan
0: worries.
1: Marshall there, who is from the Barossa Reptiles, ABC Radio, South Australia and Broken Hill. We're going to meet some of the fabulous volunteers who've been recognised here in the Barossa today. So stay tuned for that. Let's see what's making news. Good afternoon, Ashley Bagshaw.
2: Good afternoon, Narelle. People in South Australia's remote communities are being urged to ensure they have an up-to-date diphtheria vaccination. There are 231 confirmed cases nationally, 7 of which are in South Australia. The majority of the cases have been Indigenous people. CEO of the Aboriginal Health Council of South Australia, Tanya McGregor, says education is crucial to controlling the spread. The RSPCA is calling on the SA government to phase out greyhound racing. It says the state had the highest number of dog injuries on tracks last year, and that 5 have already died this year from racing injuries. Last year, industry reform inspector Sal Perner reported that nearly half of the recommendations made after a 2023 inquiry were implemented. Animal welfare advocate Dr. Rebecca Ayers says the reforms are not enough. The closure of the Kapunda Hospital birthing service has been extended indefinitely, having been scheduled to reopen on Monday. The service has been closed since late April, forcing expectant mothers to be diverted to Goola or other hospitals. A state government spokesperson said concerns about staff shortages and fatigue remain, and the extension will allow the issues to be addressed. Approximately 16 women due to give birth have been affected. Kangaroo Island's new ferry service has been delayed again more than a year after it was first expected to commence. The two new vehicles delivered by SeaLink had an initial start date of early 2025, which was adjusted to June 1 in October. Kangaroo Island Mayor Michael Pengelly says that date has now been pushed back again. And in the AFL, Adelaide coach Matthew Nix has confirmed former North Broken Hill players Taylor Walker and Isaac Cumming will miss tonight's game against Hawthorn. Taylor Walker will have another run in the SANFL, while Isaac Cumming has been left out for another week with a minor hamstring injury. Nix says despite the Hawks coming off a few losses, they could be hungry. There'll be more news coming up at 4 o'clock.
1: Thank you very much. Ashley Bagshaw there with the latest from the newsroom. And here's what's going on weather-wise. As I cast my eye across South Australia tomorrow, it's cloudy conditions in many parts of the state and temperatures getting up to around 20 degrees, you know, high teens, low 20s across most of the state tomorrow, down to 5 degrees tonight in Yunta, and some of the other overnight minimums, 11 degrees for Cleve, 4 degrees in Renmark. And 10 degrees for Minlaton.

And for the rest of today, the Bureau of Meteorology is saying mostly dry. Some morning fog patches around the east and the southeast. Isolated showers developing around the west during the day. Saturday, some isolated showers in the west extending into central parts during the afternoon.

0: The far west, those isolated showers extending statewide on Sunday. And for those of you who are in far west New South Wales, let me just have a very quick look at what we can expect for Broken Hill tomorrow. So an top of 18 degrees today, mostly sunny today and sunny again tomorrow with patches of morning frost in the far east. You'll get a comprehensive update from the Bureau of Meteorology at around about 10 minutes to 5 this afternoon. Hello to Andrew, who is in Canibba, says, I saw a lizard on the road this afternoon and I didn't turn it into a pancake. That's what we love to hear. Thank you, Andrew. 0467 922 783 is that text line number. We're meeting a couple of wonderful volunteers in just a moment on ABC Radio. It is 22 minutes to 4.
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0: If you have a volunteer in your life that you would love to give a shout out to on the radio this afternoon, 1300 160 222 to give us a call, and the text line I have for you is 0467 922 783. Here's Alex Lloyd. This one's for all the volunteers out there. The song's called Amazing, and you're on ABC Radio.

0: Lloyd, and amazing you're on ABC Radio, South Australia and Broken Hill. We're checking the text line as much as we possibly can. Penny Morehouse is doing a great job of putting up your texts for me to read out. And I was asked before, is there any marin in the reservoirs to be caught? I don't know, but I think that if you have a look at the website for SA Water, that would probably give you an answer. And, oh, thank you. Somebody saying that, another shout out to a volunteer. And Phil saying a shout out to my wife, Sally, as president of a netball association. Her dedication and work as a volunteer, both during and in the off season, is phenomenal. That from Phil. So keep your shout outs coming through. We are in the midst of National Volunteer Week, and there are so many wonderful people who give their time to help others. Here are the statistics that I've got. I've written them down so I don't forget them. 9.5 million Australians volunteered in the year 2025, either formally or informally. About 5 million Australians volunteered through organisations and contributed around 618 million hours. And in South Australia, volunteers contribute an estimated $36 billion in social and economic value. That's the equivalent to 223 million hours each. The South Australian Volunteer Awards were announced earlier this week. The Young Volunteer of the Year is a regional girl, 16-year-old Hayley Staunton, who is from Nuriup, and we just so happen to be in the Barossa this afternoon. She won for her advocacy for young people in regional Australia, including those with disabilities. Joining you in from the Barossa this afternoon are Catherine Marshall. Catherine, welcome. Who is a volunteer driver, and also Kim Eglinton. Did I say that right, Kim?
1: Yeah, you got it right now.
0: Who is a Barossa Bush Gardens volunteer. So, Catherine, what's the type of volunteer work that we do, that you do? We know you're a driver, but who do you drive for?
2: For Barossa and Light Community Transport.
0: And what do you do?
2: So we take people predominantly to medical appointments, maybe only to Gawler, Elizabeth, Mawson Lakes, lots down into the city. I've gone down to Noarlunga, Clare, Stirling, Manham, Murray Bridge, all over the place.
0: I wonder what they'd do if it wasn't for you, Catherine.
2: Some of them have no option at all. They could get a taxi, but at what cost?
0: Very expensive.
2: So there isn't another option for most elderly people, and even some younger people who have certain disabilities, etc.
0: For sure. And Kim, you, what do you do as a Bush Gardens volunteer?
1: I always do an outside job, doing planting and water, weeding.
0: Awesome. Yeah. Well, how did you get into that, Kim?
1: I just want to do the volunteer. I always want to do that job.
0: Yeah, yeah. Did you, have you got a family members who do it as well?
1: Yeah, my dad, Lindsay, and my mum, Libby.
0: Yep. And so they said, why don't you come along and be a volunteer with the Bush Gardens?
1: Yeah, yeah.
0: So where sort of, what places do you work in around the Barossa? Is it in the national parks, Kim?
1: Natural.
0: Yeah. Okay. And what was the last thing that you managed to plant?
1: Oh, geez. I know we plant kangaroo grass.
0: Oh, yeah?
1: Yeah. Where where the big new sign.
0: Yeah.
1: Yeah, we planted kangaroo grass there.
0: Fantastic.
1: Yeah.
0: Oh, good on you. And for all that you do, how did you, Catherine, get involved in volunteering? Because you've been doing this for many, many years,
2: well,
0: I believe.
2: Nearly 6 years.
0: Yeah.
2: I realised I was sitting at home too much on my own. I live on my own, adult son. And it's not healthy.
0: No.
2: So I looked for something to do. I love driving. This way I get to drive. I don't have to pay the petrol. I meet so many people. I get to do extra walks while they're at appointments because I'm a bit of an obsessive walker.
0: It's so good.
2: And I go and have coffee and cake and, yeah, it's just, it's helped me as much as it helps my passengers.
0: Yeah. Catherine Martin.

0: Mitchell there, who is a volunteer with the Council's Community Transport Program. And we've also got Kim Eglinton, who is a volunteer with the Barossa Bush Gardens. What sort of training did you have to have, Kim, to be able to volunteer with Bush Gardens?
1: Doreen and Penny and Kim.
0: Yep.
1: Yeah.
0: Excellent.
1: Yeah.
0: And they, what did they teach you how to do?
1: They just showed me what to do, about the plants and stuff.

0: Yeah, have you learned a lot about different types of plants?
1: I can't remember what type of plants. I know kangaroo grass and gum tree, red gum and blue gum.
0: Yeah. Do you get tired? Is it tiring?
1: Oh, yeah. When they have a hot heat, that's worse, though.
0: Yeah, I bet.
1: Yeah. I remember I water all the plants.
0: Oh, yes, of course.
1: Yeah.
0: And how do you water all the plants? Do you have to hand water them?
1: I just squirt the hose and, water plants and stuff.
0: You've got a big tank of water on your back or something?
1: Yeah. But we got a lot of tap everywhere, but we have to hook all the hose and...
0: Fantastic.
1: Yeah.
0: Tell me about the lunch that you had today, Catherine, for volunteers.
2: It was up at the Vine Inn, up at Newry, and it was a buffet lunch, and you get to sit down and talk with other volunteers.
0: How many would you say, roughly, were involved in the lunch that you had today?
2: Probably 150.
0: That's amazing. 150 volunteers. Yeah. But 150 volunteers from the Barossa.
2: That's not all of the volunteers. No, that's just a small number.
0: How many would there be who are working in the community?
2: In community transport?
0: Yep.
2: On our new list, I think it's 45. But with community transport, we can nominate when we work, how often. Some drivers might only do it once a month because they do other things as well. Yep. Some of us do it a couple times a week, three times a week.
0: How often do you do it?
2: 2 to 3 a week, days a week.
0: And did you, Catherine, have to have any special training because you're obviously responsible as the driver for a busload of people?
2: Not training, but we have to have our... the various checks, police check and working with children. Well, it's called working with children, but it's...
0: Children and vulnerable people.
2: Yeah, that's it.
0: Yeah.
2: and you have to have a medical and a driving test with a qualified driving instructor. And then that gets renewed. All of those get renewed every 5 years.
0: Yeah. So how many people are you driving at any given time?
2: It can be 3 different people.
0: And is it in a car or have you got a bus?
2: Yeah, okay. No. Yeah. Individual cars. So there are 8 cars altogether.
0: That the council has?
2: That council have.
0: That's a really good program, isn't it? Yeah. For people to be able to get around to their various appointments and stuff.
2: They can use it depending on availability. And I don't know all the ins and outs of how it's done.
0: Yeah.
2: So... please, nobody hold me to it. but they can use it for social occasions as well, but only Monday to Friday.
0: What do you like most about it, Catherine?
2: One, hearing lots of their life stories.
0: Yeah.
2: Two, being that listener that they can share things with. I drove someone today and she was so appreciative of the fact that I understood, partly because of my own personal experience with that particular subject. And she was so thankful that she had somebody she could talk with.
0: Yeah, it makes a huge difference.
2: I get
0: it?
2: That so often.
0: Yeah.
2: People are so thankful that I listen. Just listen.
0: That's really nice. Yes. Isn't it sad that not everybody has that? Yes. And for you, Kim, what do you like most about the Barossa Bush Gardens?
1: Oh, I like the drive the ute buggy, drive the Yamaha.
0: That sounds cool.
1: Yeah, chuck the branches on the back and the ute.
0: Yep.
1: This dumper where the big pole is.
0: Yeah.
1: Yeah, that's fun. Yeah.
0: So you get to drive the buggy around.
1: Yeah, buggy and Yamaha, it's called.
0: Yeah.
1: Yeah.
0: Oh, great.
1: And I did the whippersnipper and the blower and stuff and helping the lady blow up the potty mixing on the weir boat.
0: Yeah.
1: And squirt her potty mix.
0: Yeah, for sure. And what do you find is most challenging with it, Catherine?
2: Oh, I don't know that it really is that challenging.
0: Yeah. It's just good.
2: It's
0: win-win-win.
2: Yeah. And yes, you have to remember when that person gets out of the car, no, you don't need to take their worries with you.
0: Yeah.
2: You need to learn to...

0: be able to switch off afterwards.
1: Yeah. And tell me what you like most about living in the Barossa, Kim.
2: It's had a good spot there, very nice person, and
1: yeah,
2: that's all I can think.
1: Where do you live? What's your hometown?
2: I live in Lightpath, in Stockwell Road.
1: Nice. Yeah. All right. And what about you? How long have you lived in the Barossa, Catherine?
0: Born and bred.
1: And what do you like most about living here? It's very pretty.
0: I don't know. I guess it's home.
1: Yeah.
0: And plus, we've got a hill named after my mum's family, so.
1: Oh, what hill's that?
0: Mengler's Hill.
1: Mengler's Hill.
0: Yeah.
1: Nice.
0: So. Yeah, definitely local.
1: Okay, something that, of course, we came here and straight, I noticed that there's a lolly shop straight across the road from where we are here. So I went in there this afternoon. Did you know that they've got, apparently, the world's hottest gummy bear in there?
2: Oh, right.
1: Have you ever tried it?
2: Not yet.
0: No.
1: No, me neither. No. I don't think I will.
0: No. Love chilli, but no, not that hot.
2: Nah.
1: The world's hottest gummy bear. Thank you so much for coming along.
2: Yeah,
1: and thank
2: you
1: so much for all that you do
2: in
1: your volunteer life. Thank you.
0: Can I just give
1: yes.
0: a big thank you to the girls in our office, particularly Wendy, who really works so hard.
1: Very nice. Okay, shout out to Wendy. Good on you. Thank you very much. That's Catherine Marshall there, volunteer with Council's Community Transport Program, and also Kim Eglinton, who is a volunteer with Barossa Bush Gardens. You're on ABC Radio, South Australia and Broken Hill. Here is Sister Hazel. This is All For You on ABC Radio, South Australia and Broken Hill.

0: That is Sister Hazel, and it's all for you on ABC Radio, South Australia and Broken Hill. Isn't it nice to meet some of our fabulous volunteers? And I also just met Penelope, who I recognised as someone who comes along very often to the outside broadcasts from the Royal Adelaide Show. And she is also one of the drivers working for the Barossa Council. So lots of magnificent volunteers that we're meeting here today. And my offer to you is throughout the show, if you've got somebody that you would like to recognise, give them a shout out for all of the work that they do. 0467 922 783. You can call us 1300 160 222. And after the news, finding that delicate balance between preserving what makes a region special, different and valuable, while also allowing room for growth and renewal. This is something that a lot of regional areas are facing. You don't want to lose your identity, but at the same time, if you don't grow, then you haven't got that base to be able to provide those services that people really need to be provided by their communities. And you will hear the fascinating backstory to a much-loved, well-known track. It's a Thursday afternoon, and we'll be picking the brains of Grant from our Master Control. It's news time now, 4 o'clock on ABC Radio.
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3: ABC News with Isabel Damon. Good afternoon. The family of a woman who died in a Royal Adelaide Hospital corridor wants an independent investigation into her death. 64-year-old Helen Sargent died in October last year. CCTV footage and a report about her death have been released to her family under Freedom of Information laws. The SA Liberals say the footage shows she was left unattended in a corridor for more than an hour. Speaking at a Liberal press conference today, Helen Sargent's son Simon said he wants the Premier to establish an independent inquiry.
4: So we can get the answers that we've been so long looking for. We need to make sure that this never happens again in our hospital system. We're in a first world country. Australia is a beautiful country, but the hospital system has problems. We need it fixed.
3: Peter Malinauskas says Ms Sargent's death was incredibly unfortunate and says he agrees an independent investigation is needed.
5: That is now before the coroner for active consideration as to whether or not they conduct an investigation. If the coroner conducts an investigation from the South Australian government's perspective, that would be most appropriate.
3: A 27-year-old man has appeared in court after allegedly breaking into an Adelaide Hills home and sexually assaulting the occupant. Nabil Kassir was arrested yesterday at Mount Pleasant and charged with aggravated serious criminal trespass and rape. His head was wrapped in a bloodied bandage and he remained silent when he appeared in court via video link from custody. He did not apply for bail and was remanded in custody until his next appearance in October. Indigenous health experts say boosting vaccination rates against diphtheria is going to be critical in helping to contain Australia's largest outbreak since records began. There have been more than 200 cases reported this year across the Northern Territory, Western Australia, South Australia and Queensland. The federal government has announced more than $7 million in funding to tackle the growing number of cases. Dr. Megan Campbell from the National Aboriginal Community Controlled Health Organisation says a holistic approach is needed.
6: Vaccinations are going to be critical to resolve the diphtheria outbreak, but there's a whole bunch of work that needs to happen around that, including educating communities about what's happening with the outbreak, making sure they know what they need to do to keep themselves and their communities safe, and then of course having the actual workforce in place and the vaccines available.
3: The majority of the reported diphtheria cases have been Indigenous people. Aboriginal Health Council of South Australia Chief Executive Tanya McGregor has told ABC North and West education is crucial.
7: Vaccine as a preventive cure is very much in

0: thinking of Aboriginal people in these remote areas. But it's knowing that, really, especially in an outbreak, it only lasts 5 years.
1: Federal Liberal leader Angus Taylor is facing questions over whether he's at odds with his state party on gas extraction. State political reporter Thomas Kelsall explains.
2: Angus Taylor told an oil and gas conference in Adelaide this morning that the country needs to get busy digging and drilling. But his appearance comes at an awkward time, with the state Liberals opposing a bid to lift a ban on gas fracking on the Limestone Coast. Asked whether the coalition's policy was at odds with the South Australian Party's position, Mr. Taylor said,
3: "Our policy is to get more oil and gas out from under the ground and leave it to the state governments."
2: Labor's accusing the Liberals of hypocrisy, but the state party says the Southeast moratorium is necessary to protect local agriculture from environmental harm.
1: The mother of an Australian activist detained by Israel after attempting to breach the blockade of Gaza for a second time says she's deeply worried for his safety. Jacinta McEwen last spoke to her son, Suria, half an hour before the global Samud flotilla vessel he was on was intercepted. 11 Australians are among around 430 activists being detained by Israel. Ms. McEwen says she's glad there's been some condemnation of Israel's treatment of the group following a video posted by the country's national security minister, but she says it's not enough.
4: Ben-Gavir actually filming that and almost bragging that he can taunt them. A lot of governments are not even condemning that. At least Foreign Minister Penny Wong has condemned the taunting, but she hasn't condemned the kidnapping in international waters.
1: South Australia's weather now, mostly dry conditions across the state, maximum temperatures near to below average. For tomorrow, Port Lincoln 20, partly cloudy, Port Pirie 20, becoming cloudy, Renmark 19, partly cloudy, Mount Gambier 17, partly cloudy. Adelaide down to 11 degrees overnight, becoming cloudy with a top of 20 degrees tomorrow, Saturday 21, partly cloudy, Sunday 17 degrees and showers. 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
6: Hello to you on a Thursday afternoon. Coming to you from the Barossa Valley today, and they've been celebrating their volunteers. We've been celebrating their volunteers. We're celebrating all volunteers. In a moment, we're going to look at the growth in regions and just get some ideas on how it can best be managed. But I have been offering to you this afternoon the opportunity to give somebody a shout out that you know, family or friend, who is a volunteer. We've got Bill and his son, Will, on the line. G'day, Bill.
7: Hello, Narelle. Thank you for taking the call. yeah, it's rather a special night for young Will. I wasn't attending the dinner, but the Lions Club cooked the barbecue, and there's a few people honoured and at the CFS last night. I just thought I'd surprise Will and give you a call, and I've got him here, and he can explain more about the award, because I couldn't get it really clear enough to read the certificate on the phone. So,
6: fantastic. Yeah, thank you. And so, Will, what is this award you've won?
7: Well, it was not only me, Narelle, g'day. So we had a volunteer week dinner held at the Pinneroo CFS station last night, and had, Pinneroo CFS volunteers and Pinneroo ambulance volunteers, and it was just a little certificate. We had a bit of an ongoing job that Pinneroo and Lamoureux crews attended at in the district, and as ambulance, and it had a good outcome, and it was just a just a thank you from, I suppose, ambulance and the rest of it for what we did. So, me and two other Pinneroo team members received it, and I, probably a Lamoureux team member. So,
6: good on you, Will. And how long have you been a volunteer ambulance paramedic?
7: I'm only a what's called an ambulance assist at the minute, so that's sort of pretty low in the ranks, but I have been a volunteer with ambulance for two, probably going on 3 years, prior to that, we're

0: obviously small communities that are built on volunteers, footy clubs, and yeah, where Dad and I are in the Lions Club and my wife. So yeah, it's a good thing to try and contribute to volunteering wherever you can.
1: So. Good on you. Honestly, you're doing such great work, saving lives, helping people who are probably having the worst day of their lives at time. And I can tell that Bill, your dad, is really proud of you too, as we all are. Bill and Will there from Pinneroo. And if you want to give somebody a shout out this afternoon because of the volunteer work they do, it's 1300 160 222 to give me a call. And coming up, the fascinating backstory to a much-loved, well-known track. But first this hour, we're talking about finding that delicate balance between preserving what makes a region special, and we are in a special region today, what makes it different and valuable, and also allowing that room for growth and renewal. So this is a balance many regional areas are facing, and facing it in many different ways. I was having a think about this. For example, Mount Gambier. I thought of Mount Gambier recently losing the remaining walls of the historic flour mill to make way for a multi-story hotel. And then Peterborough is a different example, where you've got maybe a stagnant population and the local council there is looking at how to save money on services, maybe by cutting them, like, for example, the local library. So it's a fine balance, and you can never please everybody. In the Barossa, there's some worry that the area is under threat from overdevelopment, given the proximity to Adelaide. And with you this afternoon, Dave Lehman, who is the owner of David France Wines. Thank you for coming in, and or coming along. And also James Lindner, who is the president of the Barossa Region Residents Association and the director of the Langmuir Winery. Hello to you as well.
2: Hello.
1: So how long have you been in the Barossa, if I start with you, Dave?
3: I'm 53, so 53 years.
1: 50. Born here. Were
3: born
1: you born
3: bred.
1: At one of the local hospitals?
3: Angaston.
1: Angaston Hospital. And what about for you, James?
2: Yeah, so we're like sixth generation, with the first Lindner actually settling in the village of Langmuir back in the 1840s.
1: Oh, my goodness. How about that? So what are your concerns or your ideas about about growth and urban development, Dave? Oh, James.
2: I think we're pretty fortunate that through generational efforts that a lot of that has been sort of, I suppose, looked at, and it's people like David's mum and others like Robert O'Callaghan and the Walk family and so on, really ended up instigating something called the Character Preservation Act back in 2012, and that was sort of the culmination of like decades of really hard work and concerns around urban sprawl and township growth into the agricultural lands. You know, agriculture is that gift that keeps giving, so, you know, protecting the very foundations of what's made us special was really important, not only to them, but it was sort of, you know, to preserve things for the future generation. And when I say preserve, more in fact enabling that agriculture to keep giving to generations to come. So in 2012, they created the Character Preservation. It's actually the Barossa and McLaren Vale Character Preservation Zone, where they've actually put boundaries around townships, focusing housing where the infrastructure is, and then also a boundary around what is the Barossa GI, you know, a zone that's recognised globally as where you can grow things for that can be called Barossa. And that was really to stop urban sprawl coming into the region, and also, as I said, the townships going out. And, you know, you can still change those boundaries, but instead of just the planning minister, you know, with all the power, it now has to go through both houses of parliament. So it actually gives us some structure. In fact, it was funny recently, they had four delegates from Champagne, you know, from France,
1: yes.
2: You know, one of the most famous wine regions in the world. And they were just going, oh, my gosh, if only we had something, you know, so visionary as the Character Preservation Act and to protect those the region.
1: Right. Is the Character Preservation Act something that went through Parliament?
2: It did have to go through Parliament, yep. And it went back through back in 2012.
1: Yeah.
2: So we were pretty lucky. In fact, you know, one of the things that really did shape us was back in the 80s when we were really under threat. You know, there was a massive oversupply. We weren't exporting any wine anywhere in the world from this country back then. It's similar, you know, you get that sense today, there's an oversupply, but not just from South Australia or Australia, but it's a global oversupply. So these things happen, there's sort of a cycle. But back then it was really was putting the Barossa under threat. And in the end, you know, what happened was,

0: they suggested, they said, let's put rules that you can't build hills, houses on the hill's face. So when you drive in, you have a look at those majestic hills. That was all by plan. You couldn't build houses outside the town zones unless you had 80 acres. You weren't allowed to subdivide land to create new housing blocks. Again, it was putting agriculture first because that is the gift that keeps giving and the very thing that underpins us. And that's not just wine, but that's grain and grazing and so on.
1: That's really interesting because as we were driving in, you know, it gets me every time. And I said to Ash as we were driving in, look how pretty it is with all those beautiful hills. And I didn't even register that there's no houses on it. But you're right, there's no houses on it. So do you have concerns about the future and development encroaching, Dave?
2: Yeah, definitely. Look, I think, you know, regionally you have to strike that balance between allowing development in a measured and not controlled but certainly a considered way to go forward, because any region that locks in place, you know, rules and regulations that then stifle any sense of development or anything end up stagnating a region. And, you know, the regions have to be vibrant and growing, but we have to do it in a way that is not only economically uplifting but also in a way that I think preserves, and look, looking at it from an ethnocentric point of view, from a Barossa standpoint, it preserves this character, this idea of the Barossa, because, I mean, you know, one of the biggest foundations and underpinnings of the Barossa as a region that probably really came together post-World War II was this sense of community. Prior to World War II, there was very disparate. So you had a very strong German community and you had a very strong English community, and, you know, it's the way it was settled, and, you know, the German side of it comes from sort of East Germany, Poland, the modern areas there. And they, right up until really World War II, would intermarry. They spoke German. Like, my grandma was fourth generation Australian, and she went to primary school not speaking a word of English.
1: Wow.
2: So, you know, and she was born in 1900, I think.
1: Yeah.
2: Terrible sort of memory. But so there was this coming together post-World War II, because, you know, a lot of that sort of the trauma of you know, what happened in Europe and everything like that caused the Barossa to, a lot of those boundaries to come down, and then you got intermixing of marriages between the English and the German side. And one of the greatest strengths of the Barossa that I think's always driven through has been this sense of community, and as James sort of pointed out earlier, the fact that the community rallies around. And so it's really important in 2025, 2026 we are now,
1: yeah,
2: for us to sort of draw on the strength of such a strong community, but do it in a way that we can go forward with development that uplifts the region, because you don't want the kids and the next generations feeling that there's no opportunities here. So we really, really have to make sure that we're bringing, you know, industry and everything in that uplifts the region, but
1: it's a delicate balance,
2: roots,
1: isn't it?
2: Yes.
1: Yeah, Dave Lehman there, who's the owner of David France Wines, and you're also hearing from James Lindner, who's the president of the Barossa Region Residents Association. Is there a housing shortage in the Barossa area?
0: I think they're saying there's a housing shortage everywhere.
1: Yeah, there is.
0: But I suppose if there's one thing is that when you do have fixed boundaries, that basically that ends up, so at some stage it becomes full. So, you know, so in the end, you know, we do have to be a little bit creative of how we can increase housing within that area. But the other thing is, which is, you know, I think is one of the great things, is that agricultural benefits or the economic benefits has no boundaries. So really what happens is, as towns fill, then they go out to other regional towns, and then they start populating those and building those, and then more infrastructure comes into those townships. So actually you're spreading the prosperity. You know, when you have a look at the people that actually work in the Barossa, they don't all live here. They actually commute in, a lot of them as well, and some actually commute out.
1: Yeah.
0: So in the end, like, why we have got fixed boundaries around townships and around side the Barossa, there is no boundary that fixes people to live wherever. And so, yeah, I think that's one of the positive things.
2: And certainly if you look at the, you know, the cost of living in the Barossa as you move to what is a modest commute, you know, 15, 20 minutes, you are then moving to areas that are very affordable.
1: Yeah.
2: And as James intimated, you start that next process of building up those communities.
1: So you haven't gotten into a situation where, Dave, you think that people are having to move away because there's no opportunity or there's no housing here where their family's from?
2: Oh, look, I think, you know, you go any time in history and people will people move, you know, there's that movement of population.

0: But look, I think there is opportunity, but there's also, you know, people, there might not be opportunities for what people particularly want to do. So they move on, but then we get people from outside the region coming in.
1: So have you got a fight on your hands at the moment in keeping those boundaries?
2: I don't think there's a fight. I think there's what there is I suppose, conversation.
1: Yeah.
2: So, you know, I'd like to think that, you know, what we need to do is we need to make sure that we're actually supporting the agricultural lands that generate the income that really drive the region. You know, that's the thing.
1: Does the state government want to do more development in the Barossa area?
2: Well, I think they want to see development everywhere, to be honest. And in fact, like what David said, is that we want to see it as well. I think that the main thing that we want to see is that we want to make sure that our voice is still a part of that process. You know, our voice is the one that created, you know, I suppose, the economic uplift of the last 40 years, an incredible, like, hundreds of millions of dollars of investment. And we see that still being able to happen. The main thing is that we want clarity around what that plan looks like. And to be able to have our voice at the heart of some of those planning decisions, I think that means that we will protect and uplift, as Dave says, our region to maintain, you know, a global status of being one of the world's great wine regions. And if we don't do that, then I think we are slowly going to be, you know,
0: eroding.
2: 5,000 cuts, you know, slowly.
1: So, Dave, from what James is describing there with the Character Preservation Act of 2012, now a lot of planning decisions bypass local councils. Have you got protections here that other areas don't have?
0: I'd actually have to defer to James. He's certainly a lot more au fait with the actual...
1: Because now it's sort of not councils making development decisions, it's the state planning authority.
2: I think what we have seen, so councils still have certain decisions that they can make. We have like regional caps, but there is genuinely, you can see a drive to centralise planning, and I think it's all about this idea of cutting red tape and so on. And again, I think when it comes down to, when you have a great regional plan, with the community voice at the heart, you know, wanting to inspire, you know, great economic development, but development that actually lifts everybody. I think what happens is you create clarity around that. And if they want to centralise that, that's fine. But the main thing is that you need to get rid of a little bit of the grey. When you start to have interpretations of certain things, you end up getting things that you don't really want in the wrong areas that I think start to pull away.
0: But the other side, James, that I think we've all seen is when you have these grey areas, this is when, you know, either approvals or denials start to stretch out into months, years, multiple years, and no one's a winner in that situation. So having a really clarified set, I like to call it the guardrails, of something that's driven by people that know the region, understand what would be appropriate areas to allow development and what would be appropriate areas to protect. And if we can, you know, solidify those frameworks, then your town planners, you know, the people that are actually making those sort of decisions have a very clear definition in which to say, does it comply, does it not comply? Mm. And to me, it just makes the whole process for everyone, developers, locals, everyone has that clarity, which greases the wheels, makes it a lot more sensible.
1: Well, thank you. I could talk to you both all day, but I won't because we've other things also to do. Thank you very much for coming on down to today's Outside Broadcast from the Barossa. That's David Lehman there and also James Lindner. You're on ABC Radio and it's 22 minutes past four.
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1: It is 21 degrees in Coober Pedy, 15 in Bordertown, 17 in Renmark, 18 at the moment in Cadena and also in Kimber, 17 in Nuriutpa, and it's 18 degrees currently in Broken Hill. The fascinating backstory to a much-loved, well-known track, up next.
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11: So there really isn't an answer to what makes a song a hit record. You know, you pull it down from the ether one day and you're very lucky, and otherwise people would be writing them non-stop. Some people do.

0: Buzz is the way on a Thursday afternoon. It's time to check in with Grant, no surname, from our Master Control, who has a head full of information about the backstory to much-loved and well-known tracks. The look he just gave me, the raised eyebrow.
1: No pressure, then.
0: Hello, Grant.
1: Hello, bonjour, g'day.
2: How you going?
0: It's always nice to speak with you. What do you have for us today?
1: Well, this one's a difficult one to do. I've been putting off doing this for a while because it's a rumour.
0: Oh.
1: I can't. Please don't ring up and say, oh, yeah, but, because I'm going to fess up myself. There's a story kicking around about this particular song that it was based on a massive event in 1989, and the band have never actually said, that's right.
0: Oh.
1: So they've never actually said it was the case. But what we're talking about here is the song by REM called Shiny Happy People.
0: Oh, yes.
1: So I'm going to take you back to 1989 for two reasons. I'll get to the second one in a minute. But for the first reason, back in 1989, the Tiananmen Square riots in China. Do you remember the man standing in front of the tank?
0: Yeah, I do.
1: Shortly after that, to sort of like calm everybody down after the Chinese government had done horrible things to a lot of people, they put out these posters of people all standing in rows together, and the posters were referred to as Shiny Happy People Are Together. And the rumour was going around that REM, who pretty much up to that point would do, I don't want to say dire songs, it's the end of the world as we know it, Orange Crush, they certainly weren't pop songs. And even the song preceding this was Losing My Religion, which had nothing to do with religion, but that's another segment. And then this one came out, and Michael Stipe has actually said it was just a fun song. And even when they were doing the middle bit and they were stuck and they went into a 3-4 waltz, they just said it just seemed to fit the fun atmosphere of the song. But it's just that weird thing that there were posters going around about a year and a half earlier in China about a revolution, which is right up REM's alley.
0: Yeah.
1: And the posters were called Shiny Happy People. And then REM does a song called Shiny Happy People, so I don't know. But there was one aspect of it that really turned me on to do this. And that was when I was reading later on. And it turned out that, by the way, the female voice on the song, this is the other reference to 1989, because this song came out in 91. But the other voice on the song, the female voice, is Kate Pearson from the B-52s.
0: Yes.
1: Now, here's the thing for you. You may not have thought about this, and maybe it's just me figuring out that 2 plus 2 equals 6. But while you're listening to this, try and think about the song Rome.
0: Yes.
1: Well.
0: Oh!
1: Which came out 2 years earlier. It was the follow-up to Love Shack. And I can't get that out of my head. I really can't. It was just one of those things that, yeah. But no, the little element of this that really pushed me over the edge to tell you the story about this was in 1999, REM got to perform on Sesame Street, and they did a version of Furry Happy Monsters. However, the Kate Pearson part was performed by a Muppet that looked like Kate Pearson, but was voiced by Stephanie DeBrusco. She was a Muppeteer, but this is the bit I love. Stephanie was a big fan of REM,
0: mm-hmm.
1: but REM were really cool because some of their kids came in because they were fans of Sesame Street, and they went, because, you know, they don't care that their dads are in REM, do they? But
0: no.
1: There's Mr. Snuffleupagus!
0: It's totally
1: Big Bird! So win-win everybody around. So, yeah, so I don't know if this was, can you say influenced? Not influenced by Tiananmen Square, but the uprising in China and the shiny, happy people posters that were going around. But even so, one last thing before you get into it.
0: Yes.
1: This may shock you, but this is part one.
0: Oh.
1: We'll do part two next week.
0: Oh, I can't wait. Thank you, Grant.

0: That's your feature song this week, as chosen by Grant in our Master Control, Shiny Happy People by REM. There's a couple of texts that have come through. Barossa's taken on the mantle of the City of Churches from Adelaide is one of them. And somebody else asking, is the Truro bypass canned forever? I'll tell you what I can do on that one. Bim Lange, who is the mayor of the Barossa Council, will be back at around 20 past five this afternoon. So we'll get some more information from him. And also flick this one to him. Housing, a shipping container converted housing permitted in the Barossa Valley? That's a great question. We'll find out if it is so. Let's see what's making news at the moment. Good afternoon, Ashley Bagshaw.
1: Good afternoon, Narelle. People in South Australia's remote communities are being urged to ensure they have an up-to-date diphtheria vaccination. There are 231 confirmed cases nationally, seven of which are in South Australia. The majority of the cases have been Indigenous people. CEO of the Aboriginal Health Council of South Australia, Tanya McGregor, says education is crucial to controlling the spread. The RSPCA is calling on the SA government to phase out greyhound racing. It says the state had the highest number of dog injuries on tracks last year, and that five have already died this year from racing injuries. Last year, Industry Reform Inspector Sal Perner reported that nearly half of the recommendations made after a 2023 inquiry were implemented. Animal welfare advocate Dr. Rebecca Ayers says the reforms are not enough. The closure of the Kapunda Hospital birthing service has been extended indefinitely, having been scheduled to reopen on Monday. The service has been closed since last April, forcing expectant mothers to be diverted to Gawler or other hospitals. A state government spokesperson said concerns about staff shortages and fatigue remain, and the extension will allow the issues to be addressed. Approximately 16 women due to give birth have been affected. Kangaroo Island's new ferry service has been delayed again, more than a year after it was first expected to commence. The two new vehicles, delivered by SeaLink, had an initial start date of early 2025, which was adjusted to June 1st in October. Kangaroo Island Mayor Michael Pengelly says that date has now been pushed again. And in the AFL, Adelaide coach Matthew Nix has confirmed former North Broken Hill players Taylor Walker and Isaac Cumming will be missing tonight's game against Hawthorn. Taylor Walker will have a run in the SANFL, while Isaac Cumming has been left out for another week with a minor hamstring injury. Nix says despite the Hawks coming off a few losses, they could be hungry. There'll be more news coming up at 5 o'clock.
0: Thank you very much, Ashley Bagshaw. In other news, the lolly shop is shut, so I don't think we're going to be able to get our hands on one of those world's hottest gummy bears that
1: That's
0: I saw earlier.
1: That is so unfair.
0: Would you eat one?
1: I would. The second you said it, I've been itching to run across there and buy one ever since you brought it up.
0: It was about how big am I showing in my hands? So it was sort of about a bit bigger than the size of a caramello koala.
1: There's a sports ball that I'm not thinking of. It's bigger than a golf ball. It's smaller than a football.
0: Cricket ball?
1: Yeah, cricket
0: tennis
1: ball.
0: Tennis ball?
1: About a cricket
0: about
1: or a tennis ball.
0: About a tennis ball size.
1: Yes.
0: Yeah. So I was told by the lady in there that her nephew, who's in his 30s, ate just a nibbly bit of the ear and couldn't do it. Just said, no, it's not for me.
1: Really?
0: Too hot. World's hottest gummy bear.
1: In his 30s?
0: In his 30s. Couldn't handle it. Too hot. Thank you, Ash. Here's what's going on weather-wise. So for far west New South Wales, I'm looking at Broken Hill with an overnight low of 5 degrees and a top tomorrow of 18 degrees. Sunny day on Friday with patches of frost and the chance of fog in the far east in the morning and then light winds. South Australia, dry and partly cloudy the rest of today. Some morning fog patches in SA too around the east and the southeast. Isolated showers developing around the far west during the day. And then on Saturday, isolated showers in the west, possibly reaching central parts by the evening. Showers becoming scattered around the western coast during the afternoon. More comprehensive weather from the Bureau of Meteorology comes your way before the news at 5 o'clock this afternoon. Current temperatures, let me see what I've got for you. No, I'm sorry, I haven't got them right now. 0467 922 783 is the text line number. Or you can give us a call on 1300 160 222. Been asking for you to celebrate volunteers and anyone in your life who volunteers, then give them a shout out on the program this afternoon. If you've ever been to the Barossa, though, which is where we're broadcasting from today, you can use that text line to let me know what is the best thing about the Barossa. And up next, we're talking about what it's famous for, and that is its wine, premium wine in particular. And as you know, the South Australian wine industry at the moment is experiencing a downturn. So we'll explore that more very, very soon on ABC Radio. I've got Mental as Anything for you first. This is Come Around on ABC Radio.

0: That is mental as anything. ABC Radio South Australia and Broken Hill, the name of that one is Come Around. Our feature song today was Shiny Happy People, as chosen by Grant, as it always is on a Thursday, from our master control. And we'll send in this text. If only the world had more shiny, happy people in it, I'm sure the world would be a better place. Thank you, Will. Appreciate your text as always. And we can take them on 0467 922 783. We're talking wine in a moment. It's 20 minutes to 5.
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0: Yeah, we're talking wine because challenges facing South Australia's wine industry are well documented, aren't they? And there's been a drop in global wine consumption. There's also an oversupply of grapes. And we heard earlier how the world was kind of going through that also back in the 80s. In the Riverland of South Australia, hello Riverland, which is known probably as a bulk wine region, it's really the bulk wine engine room. In some cases, wine grape growers there have pulled out vines, they've abandoned harvest and have said how assistance from the state and federal governments arrived too late. The Barossa is known for affordable and premium wines, also hit by this global downturn. Adrian Hoffman is the Barossa representative for the Wine Grape Council of South Australia and a fifth generation Barossa grape grower. Thank you for coming along, Adrian.
3: No worries. Thank you very much for the invitation.
0: Nice to be speaking with you this afternoon. So you've lived in the Barossa, I presume, your entire life.
3: Yeah, our family bought our property back in 1857, and one generation or three have lived on the same road in Ebenezer for, I suppose, the last 150 plus years.
0: So, that's incredible.
3: Yeah.
0: Yeah. And what do you grow?
3: Predominantly Shiraz. So we're predominantly red wine producers. We do have a token amount of whites, but yeah, predominantly reds. And that's where, I suppose, most of the oversupply sits at the moment, is in that red wine production. So I noticed you mentioned, I suppose, I always refer to the Riverland as a workhorse part of the industry.
0: Yeah.
3: Not so much the bulk wine part of the industry. It is the workhorse part of the industry, because that was sort of the canary in the coal mine, that things were starting to go a little bit, I suppose, south with the oversupply. Really, that's where, I suppose, some interaction should have happened straight away with I suppose, government and industry to sit there and say, well, how can we help the industry? It's taken a little bit of time for that to follow through into, I suppose, some of the more premium sub-regions, but it is a case that it is affecting us all now, and

0: something that we really need to get on top of.
1: Yeah. So what's the current situation for the Barossa Valley's wine sector?
0: The Barossa and the industry in general, if you look at the wider Australian industry, we're most probably overdone by potentially 25 to 30% of production. So it's not required. So it's do you make it into wine? So in the past, you know, the winemakers have taken the risk and the gamble and put it into tank on the hope that they were going to sell it.
1: Yep.
0: Now those tanks are full. Now what do you do with that supply or that oversupply of fruit? And for us, you know, this year basically brought everything back into balance for this year, but that was through, I suppose, nature's intervention. So we're most probably down about 25% within our own vineyard. Had we grown an average crop or a full crop, you know, we would have been hurt by the oversupply. But in saying that, with prices coming down, there's not quite as much money in the piggy bank either at the end of vintage either.
1: So how was nature involved? Too dry?
0: Just too dry.
1: Yeah.
0: So it was a case. It's interesting because you know, everyone talks about, you know, lower yields giving you better quality, better concentration of fruit. Now that is to a point, and this year it was most probably to that point where with some of the quality of the fruit that's going to come off the vines this year is going to be absolutely outstanding. It's going to be one of those vintages for I suppose wine lovers to actually dig through the cellar, not through the cellar, but, you know, talk to their cellar doors that they normally buy from, because there's going to be some real diamonds in the rough this year, some fantastic wines. But we did have weather events that most probably impacted on the quality of vintage, where winemakers had to get their timing right of when to pick. Do I pick early? Do I pick late? We went quite late in the season, which we found was, for us, you know, the colour, the depth of the quality of the wine's been fantastic. I was talking to a good friend of mine today about some of the white wines as well. He actually went slightly before and during those rain events and went hard. And the quality of the fruit that he's got in tank, he's actually very happy with as well.
1: Great.
0: And the quality of the wine is looking really good. But the volumes are down, which will, to a degree, bring things back into balance. But the potential is that we've got enough fruit in the ground to produce quite a solid numbers again next year. So it's what do we do for the following season?
1: Of course. So is there any talk in the Barossa of people downsizing or pulling out vines? Because like you say, so 1857, your people came and they would have put in vines. So we're talking about vines that are hundreds of years old.
0: A lot of our vines, we sort of grew organically with the industry through the 90s and early 2000s. So when I left high school, so that was in the early 90s, we had about 20 hectare of vines. We're now over 150 hectare of vines.
1: Okay.
0: And we grew organically with the industry. And as our demand grew during that period of time, we grew with that demand. It's now coming down to, I suppose, the number of different wineries that we supply to and how much they took. There were a few smaller wineries that said, no, hang on, we're not going to do a vintage this year. And there's other wineries that said, no, we'll just take what we've normally taken. We're not going to take any more. So it's finding that balance, having that communication with your winemaker as well to sit there and say, what are we going to do going forward? And those conversations are now, and I encourage growers to have those conversations a lot earlier now with their winemakers to say, right, am I going to prune the vines this year? So last year we removed some Cabernet, so pulled out some Cabernet. So it was only 2 hectare in our hectare, but we reduced our yields. We also reworked some of our vines. So we're using, I suppose, the downturn in the industry to manage some of the and rework some of our vines as well. So decrease our yields within our own property like we would on a normal, system in rejuvenating the vines, and then basically work on building up that volume in future years when the demand hopefully increases.
1: Okay, so are you using that 2 hectares that you removed for something else?
0: No, we can't use it for something else. It's basically sitting in the middle of a block. So
1: right.
0: if we wanted to, we most probably could level it out and try and grow a bit of hay on there. But it is good to rest the ground occasionally as well. So just to basically, the old time growers and my grandfather would have done it back in the day, fallow the land. So
1: yep.
0: Basically, you just work the land, let the moisture soak in, hopefully get a little bit of subsoil moisture back into those properties, because the blocks that done exceptionally well this year were the blocks that had that little bit of extra subsoil moisture. It's just been, unfortunately, too dry too long. South Australia has been in drought for a long time, and, you know, as much as we do see a little bit of rain tickling around the edges, you know, and I know the Mallee's got a good bit of rain going back to last weekend, they're

0: There is a lot of moisture that has to happen to get subsoil moisture in, especially for those deeper rooted crops.
1: Adrian Hoffman is with you, Barossa representative for the Wine Grape Council of South Australia, and we're talking about the wine industry in SA. Have exports to China recovered recently? Some tariffs on Australian wine have been lifted.
0: All the tariffs have been lifted, and we saw, I suppose, a real influx into China to basically fill the pipeline, so to speak, again, back into the Chinese market. But when we're talking about less consumers drinking wine, that's global. So the Chinese market was already decreasing prior to the tariffs getting put on there. So people were sort of thinking, you know, the Chinese market was just going to keep on growing at the rate we were sending wine there, and that wasn't quite the case. The consumers, they were actually slowing. It was actually slowing in China before the tariffs got put on there. And, you know, people that have got relationships with those Chinese wine buyers and importers, that's going exceptionally well. And I know there's people that are sort of working their relationships within the Chinese market, and that is doing quite well. But it's not the silver bullet that we're looking for. And I know heading into the Indian market as well, Wine Australia and Australian Grape and Wine are working on finding these different markets, but at the moment it's a global market. The whole world is saturated. There's big schemes now happening in France and Bordeaux and places like that to really try and decrease the volume of wine that's growing out there, whether it be through vine removal or distilling wines that are sitting in tank. But
1: so what have consumers moved towards? What do they want if they're drinking less wine?
0: Well, as a consumer, I'm still drinking wine. I'm not sure what you're doing on weekends.
2: I'm still drinking wine.
0: I think for me, I always look at wine. You know, I'm in the entertainment business. People have to be entertained by what we're doing. And generally, when you're opening up a bottle of wine, you're opening it up in a group of friends. You're having that conversation. I think, you know, it's most probably even a thing of screen time, so to speak. You know, people are looking at their screens instead of actually talking one-on-one and having that conversation over a glass or having that social interaction as well. What gets opened up on a table when you go to lunch on a Sunday afternoon? For me, it is wine, but you always maybe start off with a beer and, well, it's all RTDs, you know, they're just so readily available. But at the end of the day, I think, you know, winemakers don't need to be too precious about, and you're seeing some great innovation in the industry about what beverages can be made from wine that other consumers are interested in. So you're seeing that a little bit as well.
1: Well, I wondered if there's been a surge in non-alcoholic wines. Maybe.
0: It's not the non-alcoholics, but it's the low alcoholics or the wines that people are willing to buy and drink as well. Just to sit there and say, you know, a lot of going camping and that as well, people are looking at their carbon footprinting. So, you know, wine in cans and things like that as well. You know, people said, oh, I tried one of those, you know, 15, 20 years ago, it's no good. And you try something like that now, technology has come such a long way in packaging. So wine can be very transportable. It can go to, you know, it can go to music festivals because it's no longer in a glass where you don't have to serve it in a glass. You can have it out of a can and it will still taste as good, if not better than some of the other products. And talking to winemakers that are experimenting with that, it's having the know-how and the technology. It's not just putting the same product in a different vessel and hoping for the same result. It's actually making the wine and having the blend there that will go in that packaging to actually perform at its best.
1: So you pulled out some or ceased with some Cab Sav. Does that mean that Cab Sav is, at the moment, less popular?
0: Cab Sav's going straight back in the same ground. The ground is nice bisky soil, and it's for Cab Sav. The reason why we removed it was basically 25 years old.
1: Okay.
0: Had a lot of dying arm, trunk disease, and just needed to be rejuvenated. So we're taking the opportunity while downturn. The winery that was buying it ceased buying it, but, you know, in its heyday, you know, we're reducing, you know, roughly about 5 to 6 tonne to the hectare, and in its later years we were struggling to get 2 tonne to the hectare. So for me it was just uneconomically viable to keep it in the ground.
1: Makes sense. Can I ask you about this? So the Financial Review, Australian Financial Review, reported last month that the value of vineyard land in the Barossa dropped 10% in the past year. So does that sort of thing, does that have an impact

0: on an area like this, or is that sort of nice to know, but everybody's working the same land anyway?
1: It's most probably one of those things that the banks like to know, and we're most probably going through that refinancing stage with our banks at the moment. So they'll look at what land has been selling for, what land we've got, you know, what asset value we've got there. They'll look at our debt to asset ratio. Have we got enough equity there to pay our debt? And looking at, you know, we're basically just treading water at the moment. We're sort of not paying any principal down, but we've been able to pay interest. So there's no point the banks coming along and foreclosing on everyone, because they'll end up with dead assets and it will devalue everything. So what I've seen thus far, and this is only my personal experiences, and I know other people have had other experiences, the bank is willing to work with you as long as you're willing to work with the bank. So
0: fair enough.
1: You keep those lines of communication open.
0: We do have to get to the Bureau of Meteorology. After the news at 5 o'clock, we're delving into the issue of the northern transmission line, so that Electranet wants to put in, go from the northern suburbs of Adelaide all the way through to Whyalla, and the sort of there's an area of it that's being a bit tricky. Is that a topic of conversation around the Barossa very much?
1: It's a topic of conversation, because I'm right at the top end of the Barossa, so I'm in the northern part, and the transmission lines are only going to go not even 4 km north of my place. So a lot of the land owners that I know will be potentially affected. And you know, I think I'm not sure whether they're up to stage 3 or stage 4 of trying to get from Robertstown to Templars, basically, of this transmission line. And we've got a community meeting out our way tomorrow evening, so it'll be very interesting to see how that goes.
0: Yeah, very. Thank you so much. Adrian Hoffman there, Barossa representative for the Wine Grape Council of South Australia. It's 5 minutes to 5.
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0: All important weather information. Jenny Horvat is the senior forecaster on duty this afternoon. Jenny, to avoid the delay, I'll say it's lovely to be speaking with you, but tell us about the weather.
6: All right, no worries. Thanks, Narelle. So we had our high pressure system start this morning up near the southeast. It's drifted off into the Tasman Sea, but it did result in a little bit of a cooler and foggy start, especially across our southeastern and eastern parts. We saw that minimum temperature getting down to 2.8 degrees at Pathaway this morning, a little bit cool and clear as well. And we did see some of that fog around Eyre Peninsula as well. With that high lingering in the Tasman Sea tomorrow, we are expecting to maybe see a little bit of fog again tomorrow, but maybe confined to on and east of the ranges through there, and maybe a little bit of a cooler start again in the southeast coming through. Maximum temperatures today were generally near or slightly above average today, and they ranged from around 13.6 degrees at Mount Lofty up to around 24.2 at Nullarbor. So we are expecting similar conditions again for most of the state tomorrow. We might see a little bit more high cloud drifting across from the west, and maybe starting to see a little bit of shower activity up near the WA border as well. That's ahead of a cold front and trough that we are expected to see move across the state over the weekend. So moving across our western districts on the Saturday there, a little bit unstable at first, so even seeing a little bit of thunderstorm activity across the far west on Saturday, but we're not expecting that instability to continue on Sunday. But those showers moving through, maybe reaching central districts late on Saturday, but possibly waiting till, well, sort of overnight into Sunday, and then moving across the remainder of the state. So it looks like it'll be widespread with those showers on Sunday, but more likely across the agricultural area and western coast. That system will move off to the northeast on Monday, but we've got a bit of a developing low pressure system with maybe another trough that'll just keep those showers ticking along as we head into early next week there, with those showers again across the agricultural area and mostly a western coast. So we'll just see how we go with that movement of that low to see how much shower activity we see with that one. Quick look at some of the temperatures for tomorrow. Again, not similar to today. Looking at around sort of average or slightly below. In the city here, we're aiming for around 20 degrees. Likewise, on the forecast for Victor Harbour, we're looking at around 20 degrees. Maitland aiming for around 19. Likewise, Kingscote's got 19 on the forecast there. Mount Gambier a bit cooler with 17. Murray Bridge and Remark also looking at around 19.

0: degrees. We've got 20 on the forecast for Port Pirie and Port Augusta. Likewise, 20 degrees forecast for Whyalla and Port Lincoln. 21 for Ceduna. And even up north, we're not seeing too much warp there. Moomba aiming for around 20 degrees as well. And for tomorrow there, a bit of a cool start for Broken Hill as well, around 5 degrees. Mostly sunny, 18 for them there, Narelle.
1: Thank you so much, Jenny Horvat there, the Senior Forecaster at the Bureau of Meteorology. So any of you who are affected by the Northern Transmission Project, please get in touch with us. The phone line you need is 1300 160 222. As mentioned, there will be a community forum in the Barossa tomorrow night about this. It seems to be an issue of concern. And the text line 0467 922 783. You're going to hear from Tony Passon, who is the Federal Liberal member for the seat of Barker, who is the brain behind that community forum that's happening tomorrow night. And you'll also hear from Electronet. And Bim Lange will be back, who is the mayor of the Barossa Valley. Earlier in the program, he admitted that he used to fish in the reservoir when he was a kid, even though it wasn't legal. Let's see what else we can get him to admit to after the news at 5 o'clock. Let's take you there now. ABC Radio, South Australia, Broken Hill.
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3: ABC News with Isabel Damon. Good afternoon. Federal Liberal leader Angus Taylor is facing questions over whether he's at odds with his state party on gas extraction. State political reporter Thomas Kelsall explains.
4: Angus Taylor told an oil and gas conference in Adelaide this morning that the country needs to get busy digging and drilling. But his appearance comes at an awkward time, with the state Liberals opposing a bid to lift a ban on gas fracking on the Limestone Coast. Asked whether the Coalition's policy was at odds with the South Australian Party's position, Mr Taylor said,
5: "Our policy is to get more oil and gas out from under the ground and leave it to the state governments."
4: Labor's accusing the Liberals of hypocrisy, but the state party says the South East moratorium is necessary to protect local agriculture from environmental harm.
3: Meanwhile, One Nation Senator Pauline Hanson says she won't be telling the party's state politicians what to do. The party's SA MPs are also standing against the government's push to lift a moratorium on fracking in the state's southeast, despite One Nation's pro-mining platform. Ms Hanson says it's up to One Nation members in South Australia to make the final decision on how they respond to issues.
6: I've given them the ability to represent their constituents to the best of their ability. They have made this decision and they're not going to support the fracking.
3: A man has appeared in court charged with 5 counts of rape after he allegedly broke into a woman's Adelaide Hills home and attacked her. 27-year-old Nabil Kaysia's head was wrapped in a bloodied bandage when he appeared in the Adelaide Magistrates Court via video link from custody today. He was arrested yesterday at Mount Pleasant and is also charged with 1 count of indecent assault and an aggravated count of serious criminal trespass. The 27-year-old didn't apply for bail and was remanded in custody until October. A grossly intoxicated Adelaide lawyer who drank more than a litre of wine before running down a pedestrian has had her jail term reduced on appeal, in part because she's the mother of a young child. Jordana Shriver reports.
7: Lauren Jean Wilgoose was found guilty of causing a crash which killed respected clinical neuropsychologist Anthony Walsh on Goodwood Road in June 2021. Wilgoose had been drinking at a nearby hotel before the crash. Afterwards, she drove to her Cumberland Park home where she continued to consume alcohol. Wilgoose was originally sentenced last year to 8 years in prison with a non-parole period of 5 years and 8 months. In a judgment handed down today, the Court of Appeal agreed the sentence was excessive and reduced it to 6 years with a non-parole period of 4 years. She will be eligible for release in March 2029.
3: The Federal Treasurer says a rise in the latest jobless figures was expected. Monthly data out today shows unemployment in April went up by 2 percentage points in seasonally adjusted terms to 4.5%. Jim Chalmers says despite the rise, the labour market remains a source of strength amid global uncertainty.
8: So to have unemployment in the mid-fours, in the context of all of this global economic volatility, in the context of interest rate rises playing out in our economy, our labour market remains a very

0: a considerable source of strength, even with the tick up that we've seen in the numbers today.
1: The Iranian Foreign Ministry says it's reviewing the latest proposals from the US on ending the war as Tehran tightens control over the Strait of Hormuz. John O'Wakely has more.
2: The latest proposal is believed to have been relayed to the Iranian leadership by Pakistan, whose foreign minister visited Tehran this week. US President Donald Trump says he'll wait a few days to get a response, but has again threatened military action if a deal is not reached. Iran's foreign minister says that while his country has made preparations for negotiations, it's also prepared to return to war. Tehran has also taken a further step to cement its control over the Strait of Hormuz. It's requiring ships to liaise with a newly created authority, which has seen ships pay fees for safe passage. The charging of such fees for transit through a strait by a government is a contravention to international maritime law.
1: Briefly in finance, the Australian Stock Exchange has posted a sharp gain today, up 128 points to 8,625, a rise of just over 1.5%. Benchmark Brent crude oil is currently trading at $106 a barrel, and the Aussie dollar is buying 71 US cents. South Australia's weather now, dry and partly cloudy conditions across the state. For tomorrow, Port Lincoln 20, partly cloudy, Port Pirie 20, becoming cloudy, Renmark 19, partly cloudy, Mount Gambier 17, partly cloudy. Adelaide down to 11 degrees overnight, becoming cloudy with a top of 20 tomorrow. Saturday 21, partly cloudy, Sunday 17 and showers. ABC News.
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4: Hello to you on this Thursday afternoon, 5 minutes past five, and I will take you through until 6 o'clock. Do I sound different? I'm coming to you from the Barossa Valley. We are doing an outside broadcast in Tanunda today. We heard that the Barossa was celebrating some of its volunteers today, and that was a really good reason to catch up with this region of South Australia, get out and about and talk about some of the issues that, yes, the Barossa is facing, but I think they're common to many other regional communities as well. So I'm offering you, because we're celebrating volunteers today as part of National Volunteer Week, that if you would like to recognise your family or friends who volunteer, to send me a text and get them a shout out on the radio this afternoon, 0467 922 783. And thank you to the texter who sent this one through. I really appreciate how you take the time to focus on our regional areas, Narelle, and allow the true people behind the structure and well-being of our towns a chance to promote our state for all it deserves. Thank you. What a lovely and well-thought-out text. Another is asking, and is a new proposed $80 million olive grove in the Riverland just pie in the sky, attracting taxpayer/government funding? Well, we'll take that one on notice and certainly see what we can find out for you in that space. Coming up, do you remember how the Barossa had a problem with little Corellas? And there are plenty of areas around South Australia that have had issues with little Corellas. So we're going to try and find out how they went with their Corella problem. And also some of the other great questions that have come through. I'll flick those to Bim Langi at 20 past five this afternoon. For example, about shipping containers being used for housing, is that something you can do in the Barossa? Also, is the Truro bypass canned forever? And another one that went through, which was about rail from the Barossa through to Adelaide. All great questions that we'll tackle as we carry on this afternoon. But first this hour, the Northern Transmission Project, or NXT, is a hot topic from Adelaide's northern suburbs all the way through to Whyalla, and it comes with a few concerns, particularly the southern section. So my understanding is the aim of the project is to provide more power options for industrial growth at Whyalla, also for BHP for mining operations, and also for Australia's defence sector. Where to put it is difficult. Tony Passon is the Federal Liberal Member for Barker, and he will be hosting a community forum about the project, the Northern Transmissions Project, tomorrow night. Tony Passon, good afternoon.

0: Good afternoon, Nora.
1: What is the aim of the forum that you're holding tomorrow night? What are you hoping comes out of it?
0: Well, Nora, well, there's growing concern about the proposed Election Next transmission corridors. And what I'm seeking to do is convene a community meeting where we can share some information, we can listen to locals. There's been a number of corridors identified, but the most recent corridor, Corridor 5, is something that hasn't had community-wide consultation. I was just speaking with officials from Electranet who say that whilst they've written to affected landholders and spoken with some of them, there hasn't been a community meeting. And so what I'm doing is bringing the community together. I think the community will benefit from that information, an opportunity to answer some questions. This is a concern, and whilst you talk about the need to get greater electricity into industrial regions in South Australia, in truth, this is part of the Rewiring the Nation project. It's about bringing power potentially from coal-fired power stations in New South Wales and exporting the very high penetration of renewable energy in South Australia. It does have me a bit perplexed because in a different world where we had energy dense, low-impact generation like nuclear power, we wouldn't need to be traversing our country with towers that can be up to 75 metres high across much of our agricultural land. We've seen real objections to this activity in the agricultural districts in the north of Victoria, and I think we're starting to see that now in South Australia. But this isn't a rally to stop the transmission line. It's an information session, and we'll see what the attitude of respective landholders and impacted communities are at that meeting, which is taking place at the Newkirk Pilgrim Lutheran Church in Ebenezer.
1: What are the concerns for people who are in that corridor where the NTX project is earmarked for?
0: Well, I'll be interested to hear them, but people who have spent time talking to me at places like the Kapunda Footy Club on the weekend are concerned about easements, the fact that from a practical point of view, you can occasion kind of severing off of blocks. There's the inability to crop under these towers. I don't think anyone can deny there'll be a significant impact to impacted landholders. Understanding exactly what that is something that Electranet needs to make clear to landholders. But, you know, we are not talking about stoby poles across a paddock. These are substantial pieces of capital equipment that are up to 75 metres tall. The easements will be anywhere between 60 and 100 metres wide. There really needs to be detailed consideration about how this has gone about. There have been proposals in relation to corridors 1, 2, 3 and 4. The sense I get is that landholder objections across those corridors have caused issues for the applicant or the developer, Electranet. There's now Corridor 5, and I'd be surprised if we don't see the similar level of objection from landholders in relation to Corridor 5. I mean, it's going through. I think it's fair to say land around Kapunda in our state's, in our state is some of the most valuable agricultural land in our state, if not the country. And so it's right that people want to know exactly what's proposed and whether there is an opportunity to object or suggest a better way of achieving the same outcome.
1: Do you think there is a solution, Tony Passon? Like you've said, there's been so many different routes that have been proposed and they're all under consideration and consultation still needs to happen. Is there a solution at all, or somebody at some point is just going to have to wear it, that it's going to go near or through their property?
0: Well, Narelle, my grand objection to this is that the reason it is principally occurring is because there's far too higher penetration of renewables in South Australia and it needs somewhere to go. The problem with that is your listeners, me included, pay for that high level of renewable penetration in the form of higher electricity bills. We're also now paying for effectively the highway for these renewable energy proponents, many of whom are international.

0: were to have, if we were to have nuclear power, we wouldn't need that.
1: Oh, that's exactly right, Narelle. The reality here is nuclear power would displace much of this renewable energy effort, and instead of having, if you like, generators dispersed over very vast distances where we need to transmit this energy, you would put that energy in and close to where it's needed, and you would use existing networks to distribute it. That is one of the advantages of an alternative approach to energy generation, and in particular, energy policy in our country. Now, that's not something
0: that I think.
1: So you would still,
0: wouldn't you still need to be able to get the energy from the nuclear power plant across the country?
1: It depends where you put those nuclear power plants, Narelle. Okay. If you put them where coal-fired power plants were, you can use that existing infrastructure and all those corridors. I mean, this is not something that I can put at the feet of Electranet. Electranet aren't the organisation that's developed our nation's energy policy. This is a symptom of a very bad set of policy settings. But what I'm trying to do at a very local level is make sure that landowners have the information at their fingertips in relation to what is proposed, whether there is a better alternative based on local knowledge, and what they can do to involve themselves in that process.
0: Tony Passon, thank you. He's the federal Liberal member for Barker, hosting that community forum about the Northern Transmission Project tomorrow night. Dave Tansel is the project director for NTX. David, good afternoon.
2: Good afternoon, Darrell. Thanks for having me.
0: What is the aim of the Northern Transmission Project?
2: The Northern Transmission Project does a few things. First of all, it supports growing demand in Adelaide. So Adelaide's demand and the requirements on electricity are growing. So it helps that. The existing network, some of it was built 50 years ago, and so we're experiencing some congestion and some capacity constraints. And the horizon for the project is that 40, 50, 60-year horizon. So what it does is it provides additional capacity for new industrial loads in the north of the state, as well as wherever they are in that north. And there's some in Waila, as Tony mentioned, but there are some other loads that we see potentially coming in other mines in the north of the state. And what it also does, I spoke about alleviating congestion. So providing that future unconstrained supply in the end helps lower wholesale prices, and that helps the market overall.
0: Okay. Yeah. How much land do you need for the corridor, and can other activities be carried out underneath or near those transmission towers? Tony Passon was saying there the easements are 60 to 100 metres wide.
2: Yeah, so we're looking at easements that are 60 to 80 metres wide. We were considering easements that were wider in a very larger network. Our network currently operates at 275,000 volts and a 330,000 volt connection to New South Wales now. We were looking at the volume of loads and whether we needed a 500,000 volt solution. It looks like we don't. Certainly in the south we don't. So what that means is the easements are going to be 60 to 80 metres wide. And we need to do some more design to determine exactly what the width is. But it's either a 60 or 80 metre wide easement. In terms of how that land can be used and the land that we occupy, the easement's that wide, but the majority of it can be used for normal purposes. So where towers are located, there's obviously some constraints. We completely get that. But where the towers aren't, so the towers are 450 to up to 600 metres apart. In between the towers, they can be used for normal activities, including cropping.
0: Okay. Given that this is going potentially onto farming land, will there be a payment to farmers for that land? Does an Electranet then pay them rent to put the tower on their land?
2: Look, it's not a rent. What it is, it covers costs, including impact on their operations, lost productivity. There's other impacts in terms of how they use the land how they enjoy their land. So there's a one-off payment that considers all of those aspects, and that'll be developed by independent valuers. We haven't gone through any of that yet, so it's not possible to talk about what the quantum of that payment is.
0: But there is some money that you don't just build something on someone's land and say, there you go. So there is some money, but that's still to be worked out. I know that interstate there is a rent that is paid when people's properties are used. Is the southern section of the project, Dave Tansel,

0: the most difficult to find a solution for?
1: Oh, look, it's fair to say that we're getting a lot more feedback about the south than we are in the north, and that's to be expected. There's a lot more people. The density of the size of the properties, the density of the housing, the number of constraints that exist in the south are more than in the north. So we're seeing more feedback in the south than the north, and the density of that infrastructure makes it a little bit complicated and makes it a little bit more difficult, but they're not things that we haven't worked through before.
0: ABC Radio South Australia and Broken Hill, Dave Tansel is the project director for NTX. Are there costs, with the costs that are involved for this project, which seems like it needs to go ahead, does it get more expensive depending on what option you end up choosing?
1: Look, it will vary in a small way. The deviations that we're talking about or looking at in terms of the different corridors and different lengths of corridors, they make a small difference and effectively are at the moment within the level of accuracy that we've currently got with the pricing. So they don't make a material difference. If we doubled the length of the line, yes, it would increase it, but the what we're talking about with this new corridor, the fifth corridor that Tony referred to, there's a small additional distance, but it, like I said, it doesn't make a material difference to the total outcome cost.
0: If I can just delve into your expertise, your electricity expertise, Dave, if it was nuclear power stations, substations, instead of would there be fewer transmission lines? Would there be not a need for this project?
1: Look, it depends where it is, and the reality is that this project is driven by demands, not by generation. So we have demand in Adelaide, we have demand in Moela, we have demand in the upper north of the state and other areas. Because that demand, we need to get the electricity from where it's generated to where people, you know, they want to turn on a light switch and get access to power. It's getting the power from the generators to where that energy is needed, and so therefore our transmission lines are likely to be required if there's nuclear power. It's probably not true that a nuclear power solution means that there's no transmission. The transmission network is really technology agnostic. Whether it's renewable energy, whether it's coal-fired generation, whether it's nuclear power, we need to get the energy from where it's generated to where it's needed, and that needs transmission lines.
0: Thank you. Appreciate it. And, you know, this is a project that I know we'll be talking about for some time to come. That's Dave Tansel there, Project Director of NTX, and you also heard from Tony Passon, who is the Federal Liberal Member for the seat of Barker and holding a forum on it tomorrow night here in the Barossa Valley. A couple of texts on this point. The explosion in housing in that area will certainly have housing under lines, and somebody else saying that renewables should not be painted as a bad thing. Thank you to Adrian in Renmark, and another texter saying, Tony, the new transmission lines are required to transmit solar and wind electricity. The ageing 70-year-old power lines will not transmit green electricity, rather a tower than a wind turbine. This is the cost we have to pay green. I sympathise, but Tony's flogging a dead horse. Thank you. 0467 922 783 is the text line number. Some of those questions you've had about the Barossa to be answered by the Mayor, Bim Lange, in just a moment. It is 22 minutes past 5.
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0: It wasn't that long ago we were speaking with the mayor of the Barossa Valley about the issue they were having with their little Corellas. So that's just one topic to discuss this afternoon with Bim Lange, who is waiting with us here at Tanunda, where the sun's starting to go down. It's still very pretty, isn't it, Bim?
4: Sunset can be, romantic, can be pretty, can be a lot of things, can't it?
0: What have I done wrong in my life?
4: sunset is always lovely. And
0: beautiful lights across. Where are we here in Tanunda? What's this area that we're in?
4: Well, we actually call it, well, it,

0: You know, I need to tell you, you need to get out of here before dark.
1: Oh, really?
0: Well,
1: drop this.
0: There was a resident, a young girl, that caught up with me many years ago when we were starting to redevelop this site.
1: Yeah.
0: And she said, "Have you seen the ghost?"
1: Oh.
0: She believes there was a ghost in this old building.
1: Oh, really?
0: So we've locked it up now, so you'll be all right.
1: Goodness me. Yeah, it certainly is. You know, there's some beautiful heritage around the Barossa. How did you end up getting on with the Corellas?
0: Well, the Corellas will always be Corellas, unfortunately.
1: Where was the issue you were dealing with?
0: Oh, look, we've been dealing with it, and oddly enough, there's a place called Cockatoo Valley in the Barossa.
1: So weird.
0: There's quite a few down in that area. But look, we've slowly been sort of working away at it, and we try to scare them into other council areas, you know. We like to share everything from the Barossa across the state, so.
1: But you still got a Corella problem?
0: It comes in waves a little bit, so yeah, no, look, that's always, and that's been an issue that's been discussed at a local government association level, so it's not just in our region, it is a problem, and I know that we've been seeking through the LGA funding to help with some of the eradication just trying to control it, I suppose. Yeah.
1: We had a couple of questions that came through when we were talking about development in the Barossa. Is it possible, is it permitted, says this texter, shipping container converted housing, is that permitted in the Barossa, Bim?
0: Interesting question. Yeah. Very much so. Look, I think we're going through a transition stage where we're still starting to see what is suitable, affordable housing. I can tell you that there's certain areas that, and there's a distillery down the road that is converted shipping containers.
1: Right.
0: Barossa Distillery, out on Sebblesfield Road.
1: Yep.
0: And look, smart engineering, and long as the design, and I think that's the important thing. I overheard you speaking earlier to James and David.
1: Yes.
0: And I think the critical thing is about the character of the Barossa is one of the gaps in some of the earlier work that was done was the design. And that's a gap that we're currently working on with a group of locals now. We've got a council has put aside some money so that we can do some more community consultation to look at the design that we believe fits our character. So yeah. that was always a bit of a, you know, we talk about what the brand Barossa, but what is our brand and how do people relate to that brand and how can we best convey that? So look, any smart engineering and architectural design would be viewed at as to how best it can be suited, I believe.
1: There, that's a great answer to that question. Is the Truro bypass canned forever?
0: I would not say forever. I think it's probably been put on the back burner for a little while because there is another development that's happening in Adelaide. They call it a tunnel.
1: Yes.
0: And most of the resources are being
1: tied up there.
0: So I think that it'll eventually come back onto the drawing board. I know there's a lot of planning, there's a lot of work that's gone into that, and that comes with a cost. So to say it'll never happen, it will happen, but I guess it's a matter of when the resources are available and the funds, you know, I'm led to believe there was a commitment from federal and state, so it's just a matter of timing, I think, and resources.
1: ABC Radio, South Australia and Broken Hill, Bim Lange is the Mayor of the Barossa and Narelle Graham is my name. I'm on your radio this afternoon. Will rail be a reality from Gawler to the Barossa?
0: You always ask interesting questions.
1: This is the Brains Trust. Well,
0: This is it. Now, I need to tell you that Gawler to the Barossa and Concordia is in the Barossa.
1: Right.
0: So I could say, from Gawler to the Barossa, definitely.
1: Interesting. Okay.
0: Two stations are planned within that development.
1: Right.
0: So, but unlikely.
1: To go beyond.
0: Well, the population and all of those things come into play. I'm led to believe there will be appropriate park and rides, which will avoid people having to drive into Gawler where there is a lot of congestion and things associated with the train.

0: train stations in there. So part of the future planning does incorporate train stations in the Concordia development with park and ride facilities.
1: And how far would that be from here where we are in Toondah?
0: Look, if you jump out there on the highway, probably 15 minutes.
1: Yeah, okay.
0: You know, so 20 minutes.
1: Yeah. Wait, has there ever been a train from Adelaide all the way to the Barossa?
0: Yes. When I was a little boy, we went to the SAFSASA school.
1: To football, play football.
0: So we caught the train that lived from Lindock.
1: Yeah.
0: So we had to travel from Williamstown, and that was probably about 15 minutes with the cars back then.
1: So, yeah, yeah.
0: So, no, there has been trains, passenger train, up to Angaston. And there was, of course, the wine train. There was a period where the wine train come up to Toondah. Look, the demand just wasn't there, you know. And I guess you got to look at it. It's only a short trip. The Adelaide line back, you know, it's very picturesque from Gawler to the Barossa, but
1: after
0: going back into the cities, it's pretty suburban, isn't it? So
1: Of course. So there would be. Is the infrastructure still there?
0: Well, there's a little bit that's been taken out from. Newry to Angaston, that's where our bike path has now sits on that part of that section. But yeah, look, the track's there, but the cost to bring it up to a passenger service level, and there's been many reports and many discussions. So, and really the population and electrifying rail does cost a huge amount of money, and I just don't think the dollars stack up.
1: The explosion in housing in that area. Is the Barossa experiencing a lot of growth? And if you take out the Concordia development, obviously, what about within the Barossa without that going on?
0: Some of your earlier guests highlighted the fact that the town boundaries are contained.
1: Yeah,
0: the minister's been quite clear, and that's been supported by council. The boundaries are defined as they are at the moment. So there is infill opportunities. There's still potential for growth in Newry to the north, and that'll slowly get developed. We probably look at generational growth with Concordia. We need more opportunities for affordable housing and all those sorts of things, because we don't want young people to be priced out of the market to come and enjoy the lifestyle that we've really been able to experience all our lives. So, look, there is still opportunities for infill, but that's it. You know, some towns will fill up. Toondah probably can't get much bigger than it is at the moment. Williamstown can't grow much more.
1: Yeah.
0: Lindock's got a little bit of capacity, but by and large, Newry's probably where, and Mount Pleasant's still got opportunities. So there will be other areas where there's some opportunities, but with some limitations.
1: Thank you so much for having us here today.
0: Thank you so much for coming.
1: We appreciate it. And well done to all your volunteers too. What a great bunch of people.
0: And thanks for just, look, they are fantastic, and they are the backbone of our community, and we really appreciate what they do and how enthusiastic and eager they are to get out and about and provide the services they do in a broad range.
1: Yeah. Thank you so much. Bim Lange there, who is the mayor of the Barossa Council. It's ABC Radio South Australia and Broken Hill. Let's see what's in the news. Good afternoon, Ashley Bagshaw.
2: Good afternoon, Narelle. People in South Australia's remote communities are being urged to ensure they have an up-to-date diphtheria vaccination. There are 231 confirmed cases nationally, 7 of which are in South Australia. The majority of these cases have been Indigenous people. CEO of the Aboriginal Health Council of South Australia, Tanya McGregor, says education is crucial to controlling the spread. The RSPCA is calling on the SA government to phase out greyhound racing. It says the state had the highest number of dog injuries on tracks last year, and that 5 have already died this year from racing injuries. Last year, Industry Reform Inspector Sal Perner reported that nearly half of the recommendations made after a 2023 inquiry were implemented. Animal welfare advocate Dr. Rebecca Ayers says the reforms are not enough. The closure of the Caponda Hospital birthing service has been extended indefinitely, having been rescheduled to open on Monday. The service has been closed since late April, forcing expectant mothers to be diverted to Gawler or other hospitals. A state government spokesperson said concerns about staff shortages and fatigue remain, and the extension will allow the issues to be addressed. Approximately 16 women due to give birth have been affected. Kangaroo Island's new ferry service has been delayed again, more than a year after it was first expected to commence. The two new vehicles delivered by SeaLink had an initial start date of early 2025, which is adjusted to June 1 in October. Kangaroo Island Mayor Michael Pengilly says that date has now been pushed back again. And in the AFL, Adelaide coach Matthew Nix has confirmed former North Broken Hill players Taylor Walker and Isaac Cumming will miss tonight's game against Hawthorn. Taylor Walker will have a run in the SANFL, while Isaac Cumming has been left out for another week with a minor hamstring injury. Nix says despite the Hawks coming off a few losses, they could be hungry. There'll be more news coming up at 6 o'clock.
1: Excellent. Thank you very much. Ashley Bagshaw there with the latest from the newsroom. And in a moment, you'll get to meet Angela, who has come along. She's from Port Pirie, but she is here in the Barossa at the moment. So you'll hear from her. She is also a volunteer. Let's update you on the weather first. Jenny Horvat, the senior forecaster at the Bureau of Meteorology, had this to say.
3: So we had our high pressure system a start this morning up near the southeast. It's drifted off into the Tasman Sea, but it did result in a little bit of a cooler and foggy start, especially across our southeastern and eastern parts. We saw that minimum temperature getting down to 2.8 degrees at Pathaway this morning, a little bit cool and clear and as well. And then we did see some of that fog around Eyre Peninsula as well. With that high lingering in the Tasman Sea, tomorrow we are expecting to maybe see a little bit of fog again tomorrow, but maybe confined to on and east of the ranges through there, and maybe a little bit of a cooler start again in the southeast coming through. Maximum temperatures today were generally near or slightly above average today, and they ranged from around 13.6 degrees at Mount Lofty up to around 24.2 at Nullarbor. So we are expecting similar conditions again for most of the state tomorrow. We might see a little bit more high cloud drifting across from the west, and maybe starting to see a little bit of shower activity up near the WA border as well. That's ahead of a cold front and trough that we are expected to see move across the state over the weekend. So moving across our western districts on the Saturday there, a little bit unstable at first. So even seeing a little bit of thunderstorm activity across the far west on Saturday, but we're not expecting that instability to continue on Sunday. But those showers moving through, maybe reaching central

0: Sunday, but more likely across the agricultural area and western coast. That system will move off to the northeast on Monday, but we've got a bit of a developing low pressure system with maybe another trough that'll just keep those showers ticking along as we head into early next week there, with those showers again across the agricultural area and mostly a western coast. So we'll just see how we go with that movement of that low to see how much shower activity we see with that one. Quick look at some of the temperatures for tomorrow. Again, not similar to today. I'm looking at around sort of average or slightly below. In the city here, we're aiming for around 20 degrees. Likewise, on the forecast for Victor Harbour, we're looking at around 20 degrees. Maitland aiming for around 19. Likewise, Kingscote's got 19 on the forecast there. Mount Gambier, a bit cooler with 17. Murray Bridge and Remark also looking at around 19 degrees. Got 20 on the forecast for Port Pirie and Port Augusta. Likewise, 20 degrees forecast for Whyalla and Port Lincoln, 21 for Ceduna, and even up north we're not seeing too much warp there. Moomba aiming for around 20 degrees as well, and for tomorrow there a bit of a cool start for Broken Hill as well, around 5 degrees, mostly sunny, 18 for them there, Narelle.
1: And it's currently 17 degrees in Tanunda, Wakery and Broken Hill, 16 in Millicent, 18 Murray Bridge, 19 in Bute and also in Roxby Downs. It's 15 at the moment in Jamestown, and I reckon it's about minus 2 where we are. Hear from Angela in Port Pirie in just a moment, 22 minutes to 6.
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2: 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This is Narelle Graham.
1: Angela from Port Pirie sent through a text a little earlier, and I kept thinking, I must read that in a moment. And you're here. What are you doing in the Barossa, Angela?
7: I came up Sunday for a week in the Barossa Valley. Then I'm going home on the weekend, just a break away from volunteering work and Pirie for a while.
1: Excellent. And what is the volunteering work that you do?
7: I give a good plug. Work at Goods at Gertrude. On Gertrude Street, it's in Port Pirie, it's up at the GP Plus area hospital, and I work 3 to 4 days a week.
1: Excellent. Yeah. And are you finding it a bit cold here?
7: It is a bit nippy.
1: Are you staying here the night?
7: Yeah.
1: Have you got flannelette sheets?
7: Yeah, as I thought, yeah. No, there's a fairly warm bed where I'm staying. Yeah.
1: Good.
7: And cold outside.
1: How many hours do you think you put in as a volunteer?
7: I do Monday, Tuesday, Thursday, sometimes Friday, from about 8:30 to about just on 3 o'clock.
1: Good on you, dear heart. And how? What do you like most about it?
7: It's different. It's variety. I do a lot of pricing. One day I do a lot of cutting of rags for, you know, industrial businesses that want rags to clean their items, and I do sorting the paper bags, you know, to recycle, and whatever's there, just do a clean check up in the mornings, and then just tidy up and see how things go.
1: Are the rags from clothes that people donate that aren't really good to be worn anymore?
7: I only use sheets.
1: Oh, right.
7: Sheets, because if they're good quality, they are pretty good. If they're silky, satiny, they go into export.
1: Yep.
7: And it's just normal run-of-the-mill sheets and everything.
1: So donate old sheets because they can be used.
7: Yes, they can.
1: Yeah, great idea. Angela, thank you for popping by.
7: That's
1: appreciate
7: right.
1: it. Really nice to put a face to the name.
7: Yeah. Okay, then.
1: Thank you. Angela, who is usually in Port Pirie, she's here with us in Tanunda at the moment, another one of our fabulous volunteers. We'll find out what Spence has planned for the evening program very soon on ABC Radio. And then, of course, it is Thursday, so our super fan has connections today to the Barossa, and the player that we're really focusing on also has connections to the Barossa. Let's hear from Susie Quattro and Chris Norman before we get to Spence Denny. This is Stumbling In. You're on ABC Radio.

0: Susie Quattro, Chris Norman stumbling in ABC Radio South Australia and Broken Hill. Spence Denny has your evening program after the news at 7 o'clock for those of you who are in regional areas of South Australia and far west New South Wales. G'day, Spence.
1: Hello, Narelle. Exactly where are you exactly?
0: We're at Tanunda, just outside of the Visitor Information Centre.
1: I know, Elena.
0: It's beautiful.
1: Is it cold?
0: Someone was telling me that this... Yeah, it's cold.
1: It's cold.
0: I should have worn my flanny. Somebody was telling us that there used to be a hedge around this area and they used to have an oompa band that played, and this was a hotel. So we're sitting out the front and it's now haunted by a ghost or something, so we're waiting for that to grab us. Mm. But, yeah, now it's the Visitor Information Centre and the library. It's beautiful.
1: Yeah, no, I know it well. I rode into Tanunda once. I foolishly said I'd do the Tour Tanunda Community Challenge, and I did interviews along the way, so I was the last person in. And there were some people that set up a sausage sizzle for me, and I didn't even know they were there. I didn't find it until afterwards. I know.
0: No.
1: Very disappointing.
0: Yes.
1: And actually, I also recall, and funnily enough, you just reminded me, there was a

0: Lutheran priest in Tanunda who was also a champion arm wrestler.
1: Oh, my goodness.
0: I wonder if he's still there.
1: I wonder.
0: He was fantastic.
1: I didn't meet any arm wrestlers today.
0: Oh, and he had significant biceps. You could tell he could arm wrestle. I knocked him off, but, you know, that's just the way I am. You know what? It can't be any colder there than it is here at the moment. What's going on with the air conditioning in this building at the moment? It's freezing.
1: Oh, is it stuck?
0: It is freezing, yeah.
1: Dear, oh dear. Okay. So what's the plan for tonight,
0: mister? Yeah, digital tonight. Digital and on the ABC Listen app tonight because of the footy on the analogue service. But we have the quiz, of course. And actually, we're going to follow up from something that happened during the quiz last night. Frank rang in and we were talking about our dogs, as you do. And he said he gives his chihuahua... he says the chihuahua loves it when he cooks up lamb chops.
1: Oh, really?
0: Because he gives the lamb chops, gives the chihuahua the bones. I said, Frank, I don't think you're supposed to give your dog cooked bones. He's fine. So, Frank, I'm pretty sure that's not the case. Anyway, prompted a fairly strong reaction. I said, look, Frank, I'll tell you what. We'll get a vet on tonight. And we'll ask that question. We'll ask the question, what can you and can't you give your dog and your cat? And we might expand it out into, you know, nutrition for dogs and cats. So Jenny Weston's going to join us tonight for a little bit of vet talk back because I'm worried about Frank's chihuahua now.
1: Yeah, I'm a bit worried too. So there was something else that I saw here that I wanted to tell you about.
0: Yeah, yeah.
1: I went across to the lolly shop because that's across the road from where we are. And I didn't buy anything from the lolly shop. But there were people in there talking about the world's hottest gummy bear.
0: What?
1: It's closed now. I can't get you one. But I think that at some point we need to try the world's hottest gummy bear.
0: Oh, we definitely need to do that. Wow. Hey, the highlight tonight, of course, is the jukebox. It's a Thursday night.
1: Oh, what's the theme?
0: It is performers and bands who are from Scotland.
1: Terrific.
0: Yeah, it'll be all that. Right. And trust me, there's a lot. There must be something about that stark, cold environment that's a fertile breeding ground for some pretty amazing performers. Because yes, the music tonight's going to be really good. Really good.
1: Okay.
0: Yeah. Okay.
1: Well, we look forward to that. And Big Country by Big Country. That's one of the Scottish bands, Scottish song.
0: That may get a Guernsey.
1: Maybe.
0: Yeah, yeah.
1: It's one of my favourites. Thank you, Spence.
0: Big Country. See ya.
1: With the evening program. Have you got your footy tips in? Superfan Footy is next after Johnny Hates Jazz on ABC Radio South Australia and Broken Hill.

0: Johnny Hates Jazz, ABC Radio, South Australia and Broken Hill. We are 8 minutes away from the news, 7 minutes away from the news, and at 6 o'clock this afternoon. So this part of the world has shown it's a great training ground for future football stars. In the last AFL draft, there were three draftees that had all played in the Barossa Light Angola Football Association, including Dyson Sharp, who was pick number 13 to Essendon. He did want to go to the Crows, doesn't everybody? He came from the Barossa District Football Club. Mick Bryan is the president of the Barossa Light Angola Football Association. Mick, good afternoon.
1: Good afternoon, Real. How are you?
0: Yeah, very well. Very thank good. You. I don't think we've spoken since the first round of the AFL draft.
1: No. Dyson's made his debut and done very well. Very, very impressed with him, but he's out injured for 4 weeks with a shoulder.
0: Bummer, hey?
1: Brad Scott gave him a big rap the other week.
0: And the other ones were Aidan Schubert and Cameron Nairn also drafted.
1: Cameron Nairn will make his debut tonight for Hawthorn.
0: Fantastic. So you've been keeping a close eye on them?
1: Yep. So two will make their debuts in this year from that draft. And there's one other from the draft of 2 years ago made his debut for Hawthorn from Tanunda, Will McCabe, 2 weeks ago.
0: Oh, fantastic. So Dyson made his debut against the Hawks, is that right,
1: MCG? MCG, yeah, first game. And he kicked two goals.
0: Mick?
1: No,
0: were you there?
1: No, I didn't go, but I was in Melbourne last week to watch him play. I wanted to kind of see him play Fremantle. But he's out injured, so.
0: So you've watched the games though. What's it

0: but no, it's good. It's good to see him, and good to see how they're performing really well. And Aidan Schubert's he's been emergency two or three times, so he must be pretty close too.
1: You would imagine, yeah, you would imagine that he is getting pretty close. So it seems like there must be something in the water here in the Barossa. Should I start drinking it? What is it?
0: The water and the wine.
1: I think it might be too late for me. Should we get to your quick tips for this weekend?
0: Yes, yeah, well, we've got a good round this week. Weekend, Kapunda, who were bottom last year, play Williston, who were second. And now, at the moment, Kapunda are equal top. I think Kapunda will beat Williston. Angaston play Gawler Centrals at Angaston. I think Angaston will get over Gawler Centrals. And the local derby up there, Newry and Tanunda. At Newry, be very tight. I'd say Newry by under a goal. And the other game is South and Barossa. And right. I think South will get over the Barossa on that one.
1: Can I quickly get your AFL tips as well? We're going to bump into the news, but tonight it's over in Tassie. Boy, I'm complaining about it being cold here. I wonder how cold it's going to be in Tassie. But it's Hawthorn versus Adelaide. Who are you tipping? I've gone with Adelaide.
0: I'll go with Adelaide because Hawthorn have got a few out, so I'll go with Adelaide.
1: Richmond versus Essendon.
0: Essendon.
1: Yeah, I've gone with Essendon too. We're either both way off or... Yeah, then we've got Freo versus St Kilda.
0: Frio.
1: Yeah, pick Frio. They're doing very well, aren't they? North Melbourne hosting the Gold Coast on Saturday.
0: Gold Coast.
1: We're the same. Geelong taking on the Swans on Saturday.
0: Geelong.
1: Big two. Collingwood versus the West Coast Eagles at the MCG on Saturday.
0: Collingwood for penalties game.
1: Yeah, I've also gone with Collingwood. That would be quite an upset, wouldn't it, if West Coast managed that one. Port versus Carlton.
0: Carlton.
1: Oh, okay. I've gone with Port Adelaide. It's at Adelaide Oval, but, I know? Nothing. And then we've got the Giants hosting the Brisbane Lions. Brisbane Lions lost last week. That was disappointing.
0: But I'll go for Brisbane.
1: Yeah, me too. And then we've got the Western Bulldogs with Melbourne, up against Melbourne.
0: Melbourne.
1: Ooh, interesting week, Mick Bryan.
0: Very interesting, Narelle.
1: Yeah. Who have you got your eye on? Who do you think is going to be one of the next few to picked up by the AFL draft from the Barossa?
0: There's a young lad named, it might be another couple of years, a young lad, Semler. He's from Gawler Central and he's down at Central Districts.
1: Okay. All right. Well, we'll keep our eye on Semler and see if you're right about that one.
0: That one. but there's a few others like Nan come from nowhere last year, and they just pop up. They come. Some of them are late developers like Nan. He's only 19, but when he was 14 or 15, he wasn't that big a boy. But now he's grown into a bigger boy.
1: Yeah, it's funny how they change very, very quickly and all of a sudden they take off and they get very, very good. Mick Bryan, thank you for speaking with me this afternoon and being a super fan. Mick Bryan, the president of the Barossa Light and Gawler Football Association. Thank you to you guys for tuning in to this broadcast from Tanunda in the Barossa Valley. And my thanks, of course, to Penny Morehouse, who is back in the studio pushing all the buttons for us this afternoon, and to Ashley Bagshaw, who's sitting next to me shivering. We'll see you tomorrow from 3 o'clock on ABC Radio. It's news time.
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0: fracking on the limestone coast. State political reporter Thomas Kelsall has more.
1: After unveiling One Nation's new pro-oil and gas policy at an industry conference today, Pauline Hanson has said she supports her state MP's decision to oppose fracking in the southeast.
2: I do not interfere. They've made a decision on that. That is their decision.
1: The Malinauskas government is attempting to lift a local moratorium on the controversial gas extraction method 2 years early, but is set to be blocked by the Greens, Liberal Party and One Nation. Labor's accused One Nation of hypocrisy. But Ms Hanson says the southeast is home to prime agricultural land on a water table. The fracking moratorium is also supported by local farmers worried about impacts to groundwater.
0: A man has appeared in court charged with 5 counts of rape after he allegedly broke into a woman's home in the Adelaide Hills and attacked her. 27-year-old Nabil Kassir's head was wrapped in a bloodied bandage when he appeared in the Adelaide Magistrates Court via video link from custody today. He was arrested yesterday at Mount Pleasant and is also charged with 1 count of indecent assault and an aggravated count of serious criminal trespass. The 27-year-old didn't apply for bail and was remanded in custody until October. The family of a woman who died in a Royal Adelaide Hospital corridor wants an independent investigation into her death. 64-year-old Helen Sargent died in October last year. CCTV footage and a report about her death have been released to her family under Freedom of Information laws. The SA Liberals say the footage shows she was left unattended in a corridor for more than an hour. Speaking at a Liberal press conference today, Helen Sargent's son Simon said he wants the Premier, Peter Malinauskas, to establish an independent inquiry.
3: So we can get the answers that we've been so long looking for. We need to make sure that this never happens again in our hospital system. We're in a first world country. Australia is a beautiful country, but the hospital system has problems. We need it fixed.
0: Premier Peter Malinauskas says Ms Sargent's death was incredibly unfortunate and says he agrees an independent investigation is needed.
4: That is now before the coroner for active consideration as to whether or not they conduct an investigation. If the coroner conducts an investigation from the South Australian government's perspective, that would be most appropriate.
0: The SA government has introduced laws to make it easier for courts to label and stop prolific litigants who clog up the legal system. Vexatious litigants are those who repeatedly launch a number of lawsuits without having reasonable grounds or for an ulterior purpose. Under the changes, once someone is declared vexatious, they'd be banned from initiating new legal proceedings without special permission from the court. Attorney General Kaya Ma says there's been an increase in such lawsuits put through the courts, particularly with the rise of the sovereign citizen movement.
5: What this does is have an effect on ordinary South Australians who their lawsuits are aimed at, but also it can cost hundreds of thousands of dollars for the courts to keep going through things that don't have any chance of success and are designed to harass other people.
0: The CSIRO will cut 92 jobs from its environment research unit, which includes climate modelling staff. Staff were informed about the changes in meetings earlier today. In a statement, Science and Technology Australia says the job losses are a very worrying development and that there's no guarantee other areas in the research system can pick up the work. The CSIRO has been contacted for comment. In the AFL, North Melbourne legend Brent Harvey says it's a surreal feeling to see a player poised to break his all-time games record. Collingwood's Scott Pendlebury will play his 433rd game when the Magpies host West Coast at the MCG on Saturday, surpassing Harvey's long-standing record. Harvey says it doesn't change who he is as a person.
6: I've had that for 10 years. When they introduced me, it's Brent Harvey, former North Melbourne player, AFL, VFL games record holder. And it's nice. It's nice to have. I won't lie to you. But it doesn't change my life. If I'm going to be summarised because I've played the most amount of AFL games, I'm a pretty shallow person.
0: South Australia's weather now, dry and partly cloudy conditions across the state, southeast to northeasterly winds. For tomorrow, Port Lincoln 20, partly cloudy, Port Pirie 20, becoming cloudy, Renmark 19, partly cloudy, Mount Gambier 17, partly cloudy. Adelaide down to 11 degrees overnight, becoming cloudy with a top of 20 degrees tomorrow. Saturday 21, partly cloudy, Sunday 17 and showers, Monday 17, a shower or two. 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
7: Good evening and welcome to PM. I'm Samantha Donovan, coming to you from the lands of the Wurundjeri people of the Kulin Nation in Melbourne. Tonight, the federal government announces a $7 million vaccination blitz to stop the spread of diphtheria. Also, global outrage grows after Israel's security minister taunts protesters detained for trying to breach the Gaza blockade. And the World Health Organization warning it could take 9 months to develop a vaccine for the Ebola strain that's infecting hundreds of people in Africa.
8: This strain of Ebola is unusual, and it was only when samples were sent to a lab thousands of miles away that it was able to be detected as this other strain of Ebola.
7: Here in Australia, it's a disease previously thought to have been pretty much eradicated that's worrying authorities. The federal government is allocating more than $7 million to roll out more diphtheria vaccines as the outbreak worsens in the Northern Territory, Queensland, Western Australia and South Australia. Diphtheria is a highly contagious bacterial infection that can be deadly. There are two types of the disease, one affecting the nose, throat and airways, and the other the skin. Residents of remote communities in the Northern Territory say they're not getting enough information and they're scared about what's to come. Oliver Gordon reports.
9: Most of Australia's diphtheria cases are in the Northern Territory. And in Santa Teresa, 80 kilometres southeast of Alice Springs, community leader Annie Young says people are on edge.
10: Because I've seen this sickness, it's just come out of the blues, you know, so come out of nowhere. This morning when I went to the store, everybody was really concerned and worried because I think it's spreading everywhere.
9: She remembers the NT government's response when the COVID pandemic swept through and feels with this outbreak of disease, there's less information available.
10: So everybody in the community has to know what it is and how to deal with it. Things like that should be happening in communities. Doctors, nurses going out to all communities to say, this is this, so people can be aware.
9: Coming under pressure, NT Chief Minister Leah Finocchiaro has today pointed the finger back at people and the choices they make.
11: At the end of the day, remote communities have clinics, we have major health facilities in all the towns and all the regions. So opportunity for vaccination is there. Whether or not people take it up is a whole other story, and that's the responsibility of the individual.
9: Routine childhood immunisation coverage includes the diphtheria vaccine and is now at its lowest level in 5 years. Federal Health Minister Mark Butler has today unveiled a $7.2 million package for more diphtheria vaccines aimed at boosting protection. In places like Bachelor, in the NT's top end, there's awareness of the importance of getting vaccinated and nurses in community offering jabs to those in the area.
12: We're having lunch and talking and then next minute this nurse comes around and says, everybody's got to get a needle.
9: NOE elder Miriam Rose Bowman was visiting Bachelor today.
12: Then I said, oh, my God, I wasn't expecting that. You know, so they jabbed me twice, both of my shoulder.
9: There have now been about 230 cases of diphtheria reported so far this year across Australia, with only one likely diphtheria-related death. Chair in Epidemiology at Deakin University, Catherine Bennett, has been following the outbreak.
13: Well, it does look like in the Australian CDC saying that's probably a good sign that there is still this protection from the vaccinations that have rolled out over time. It hasn't been enough or not recently enough to prevent infection, but it's probably contributing to the fact we're seeing relatively mild disease.
9: But Australians' high rates of protection against diphtheria could be making the spread harder to stop.
13: You can end up having a situation where you've got the walking well, people who can be infectious but still be going about normal business, you know, moving to another community, moving for work and so on, that actually can make these outbreaks quite difficult to close down.
9: The epidemiologist says it's frustrating. We're now at the point of chasing the spread of a disease that was once considered almost eradicated.
13: We're not closing it down, and eventually people who are immunocompromised or not fully vaccinated are still vulnerable to more severe disease. And a large number of people are actually being hospitalised, which also means for the Indigenous community in remote areas, they're then taken away from community, which is also really not ideal.
9: The federal government says it's still determining the exact cause of the outbreak.
7: Oliver Gordon reporting. The political fight over Labor's plan to cut the capital gains tax

0: discount is continuing, with the government pledging it will stay the course despite a backlash from business groups. The coalition says the change will discourage investment and be particularly damaging for small businesses. As that stoush went on, One Nation released its first big policy since achieving strong results in the South Australian state election and the New South Wales Farrer by-election. Angus Randall has more.
1: Before the budget, it was all about housing and intergenerational equity. But in the days since, the political debate has stayed firmly on capital gains tax discounts and whether changes are giving small businesses a fair go, led by opposition leader Angus Taylor.
2: And a group I've been speaking to every day in recent days is small business people in this country who are hopping mad. They have had enough. It was already tough. But now, this government has decided they're going to hit them with taxes that will force them to restructure at huge costs, with enormous uncertainty.
1: The change to the capital gains tax discounts from the middle of next year means the rate of tax will be tied to inflation rather than a flat rate. The Council of Small Businesses is worried its members will face a hefty tax bill when it's time to sell up. Despite the pressure, Treasurer Jim Chalmers says there are no plans to take a backward step.
3: The changes we're making in the tax system are all about making it easier for people to buy their first home. It's all about cutting taxes for more than 13 million Australian workers for the fifth time. And it's also about better aligning the tax treatment of wages and salaries with income earned in other legitimate ways. And so those are our motivations here.
1: In Adelaide, One Nation leader Pauline Hanson has made the party's biggest policy announcement since it won 7 seats in the South Australian election, as well as the New South Wales seat of Farrer. It would offer energy companies a substantial rebate on oil and gas exploration, and in return, the Commonwealth could take up to a 30% stake in that project, essentially becoming an investor.
4: Under One Nation's policy, the government will have skin in the game as a true partner to industry, maximising returns to the Australian people.
1: Saul Kavanagh is the head of energy research at MST Financial. He can understand the appeal of direct investment in Australia's resources, but there are significant risks.
5: In Australia, a lot of our oil and gas industry has been very unprofitable. We've had quite a number of projects over the last 10 to 15 years which will never pay themselves back. We have exploration where 4 in 5 wells, and these wells can cost hundreds of millions of dollars, 4 out of 5 fail, and you get nothing back for them. And now you're risking taxpayer money.
1: Pauline Hanson says a 25% tax on gas exports being suggested by the Greens, Independent Senator David Pocock, and the Australian Council of Trade Unions would kill the oil and gas industry. One Nation would replace the Petroleum Resource Rent Tax, or PRRT, which taxes offshore oil and gas projects once they start making a profit, with a tax based on the value of the petroleum or natural gas at the point of extraction.
4: This will give the Australian people a consistent tax take, help preserve the industry's social licence, and provide industry with predictable costs based on production.
1: Saul Kavanagh says there are understandable concerns Australia isn't earning enough from its gas, but in the long term, this policy might cost more.
5: My fear would be that if you go down this route, we actually end up, if you look over the life of our resource and our projects, we actually end up getting less tax out of our projects. So we're basically saying, in order to get a little bit

0: to vote at the address of a staff member. And today, the Australian Electoral Commission said there's scant evidence to show that he's ever lived there. Tim Mander has told Queensland's Premier, David Crisafulli, that he'll stand aside from Cabinet while the matter is under investigation. Our reporter, Rachel Mealy, is in Brisbane.
1: Sam, last month the Australian newspaper revealed that Queensland's Sport and Olympics Minister Tim Mander had been enrolled to vote at an address in the northern Brisbane suburb of Arana Hills, which is the address of one of his staff members. Now, under Commonwealth law, a voter must be enrolled where they live, and of course it's a criminal offence to provide false or misleading information or documents to a Commonwealth entity. Now, initially, when he was asked about whether he did in fact live there, Tim Mander said he didn't want to comment on personal matters. But at a press conference earlier this month, in May, he was asked directly if he'd ever lived at that address, and here's what he had to say then.
2: Oh, yes, it was my principal place of residence from early January to the end of March.
1: So, Sam, as you heard there, at the time he's denied any wrongdoing and he referred himself to the Electoral Commission of Queensland, which then called in the Australian Electoral Commission for further investigation. Now, the Australian Electoral Commission released a statement today and it says, while a determination has not been made, the AEC does consider that there is currently an absence of compelling evidence to determine Mr. Mander resided at the enrolled address. As the matters in question concern a potential criminal offence under the Criminal Code, the appropriate authority to undertake any further investigation into these issues is the Australian Federal Police. And that's where that statement ends, Sam.
0: And Rachel, several hours after the AEC announced that it's referring the matter to the Federal Police, Tim Mander has made a statement.
1: That's right. Late today, he's announced he's standing aside from Cabinet while the matter is, quote, sorted. As you can imagine, the Labor opposition has come out swinging. Here's what the Deputy Labor Leader Cameron Dick had to say.
3: How can Queenslanders trust this minister when he couldn't answer the most basic question? Where do you live? Tim Mander certainly couldn't satisfy the Australian Electoral Commission of where he was living and where he was properly enrolled to vote.
0: That's the Deputy Labor Leader in Queensland, Cameron Dick. And Rachel, this matter of the electoral roll isn't the only scrutiny that the Minister Tim Mander's been under, is it?
1: No, that's right. Tim Mander is currently in a relationship with another state minister, Amanda Cam, and they've both been in the public spotlight over disclosures about that personal relationship. Now, the relationship began while they were in opposition. They then broke up before the LNP came to government, but they got back together about 6 months after the state election. And the opposition says they have questions to answer about when that relationship should have been disclosed. The guidance notes of the Office of the Queensland Integrity Commissioner suggest that the pair should have declared that they had been in a relationship prior to being sworn in as ministers. Now, the opposition has separately referred Tim Mander and Amanda Cam to the state's corruption watchdog, the CCC, over potential breaches of the Ministerial Code of Conduct, Ministerial Integrity, Ministerial Standards and Electoral Enrolment. And that investigation is still underway.
0: Rachel Mealy reporting from Brisbane. This is PM. I'm Samantha Donovan. You can hear all our programs live or later on ABC Listen. Israel's ambassador to Australia has been brought before the Department of Foreign Affairs and Trade after video emerged online showing the nation's security minister taunting detained activists who'd been protesting against the war in Gaza. 11 Australians were among 430 people aboard boats in a flotilla which had been trying to breach Israel's blockade of Gaza. Australia's Foreign Minister Penny Wong has joined other countries and the UN to condemn the minister's behaviour. Catherine Gregory filed this report.
4: Free Palestine!
5: After making this chant, online video shows the woman grabbed by the head and pushed forward. Then Israel's internal security minister, Itamar Ben-Gvir, comes into view, waving an Israeli flag, saying, "Welcome to Israel, we are the landlords." The video released on social media shows hundreds of detained flotilla

0: activists kneeling with their heads on the ground, hands tied behind their backs, in what appears to be a makeshift detention area on a ship. The far-right Minister Itamar Ben-Gvir is seen saying this.
1: They came with much pride as big heroes. Look, see how they look now. Look, look at how they look now. Not heroes and not anything. Terrorist supporters. I tell Prime Minister Netanyahu, give them to me for much more time. Give them to us for the terrorist prisons.
0: 11 Australians were among the 430 people aboard the flotilla, which had been trying to breach Israel's blockade of Gaza before being captured on Tuesday. On social media, Foreign Affairs Minister Penny Wong provided this statement.
2: The images we have seen posted by Israeli Minister Ben-Gvir, who Australia has sanctioned, are shocking and unacceptable. We condemn his actions and the degrading actions of Israeli authorities towards those detained.
0: This afternoon, her department hauled in Australia's ambassador to Israel to reiterate demands for the release of the detained Australians, ensure no further ill treatment, and for Israel to act in line with international obligations. She's also asked Israel's ambassador to Australia to reinforce this message. It comes as France, the Netherlands and Belgium also summon their Israeli ambassadors, while Madrid condemns the monstrous treatment of activists and says Israel's charge d'affaires had also been summoned in protest. UK Foreign Secretary Yvette Cooper says the footage is appalling and shows a violation of human dignity. Human rights lawyer Greg Barnes SC, who's representing some of the Australians on board the flotilla, says it's intolerable and shouldn't be happening.
3: Particularly given the fact that Israel purports to subscribe to the rule of law, I think there have been a number of reports to the humanitarian lawyers in Israel receiving complaints about violence and physical abuse by Israeli Defence Force.
0: Ben-Gvir is the leader of one of Israel's far-right parties in Benjamin Netanyahu's coalition. He's already been sanctioned by Australia and other countries for inciting violence against Palestinians and promoting their displacement. But on this occasion, Greg Barnes thinks Australia needs to take sterner action.
3: And this matter needs to be raised Prime Minister to Prime Minister.
0: Israel's Foreign Minister and Prime Minister Benjamin Netanyahu has also condemned Ben-Gvir's video, which Greg Barnes dismisses as window dressing. But the Executive Council of Australian Jury's President Daniel Agion, KC, disagrees.
4: If we want to know what Israel's position is on this, I think we should look to the people who can properly speak on its behalf, being the Prime Minister and the Foreign Minister, and they have both indicated that Ben-Gvir is way out of line.
0: Daniel Agion says while the Council joins Israel's rebuke of the video, it also has a right to protect against activists.
4: Israel has every right to detain and deport activists who are engaging in some kind of publicity stunt, but that in no way permits or authorises mistreatment of them in that process. They should not be taunted, they should not be lorded over, they should be treated properly and humanely.
5: Daniel Agion is the President of the Executive Council of Australian Jury. Catherine Gregory reporting. As the Ebola virus continues to spread in parts of Africa, the World Health Organization is warning it could take up to 9 months before a vaccine is ready for the strain involved in this latest outbreak. Ebola is spread through bodily fluids and leads to flu-like symptoms and bleeding. About half of all people who get it die. More than 600 cases have now been identified in the Democratic Republic of the Congo and neighbouring Uganda, and at least 139 people have died. Rachel Hayter reports.
6: Health workers wearing bright yellow hazmat suits silently load bodies into coffins. This woman's son is among the dead. He told me his head hurt and I thought it was his stomach. Then he started crying because of the pain in his stomach. After that, he started vomiting. Then he started bleeding and vomiting a lot.
7: The eastern Congolese town of Rampara is among the hardest hit from this latest outbreak of the Ebola virus, declared by the World Health Organization as a public health emergency of international concern.
8: The major issue here is the fact that it has spread into some major African cities, specifically Kinshasa, Goma and Kampala.
7: Dr. Tyler Evans is an infectious diseases physician who worked on previous Ebola epidemics in Sierra Leone and the Democratic Republic of the Congo.
8: Almost all Ebola outbreaks have been in rural settings. They typically burn out quickly because the case fatality rate is so high.
7: At least 139 people have died from this outbreak so far, and the number of cases in Congo and neighbouring Uganda has passed 600. Save the Children's DRC Country Director Greg Ram spoke with PM from the Congolese capital, Kinshasa. He's just returned from Ituri province, where this outbreak was first detected in an informal mining community.
9: There are minerals, gold and other minerals, that are near the surface. It is people digging in the ground, often quite deep into the ground, into tunnels, very often with no infrastructure for water, for sanitation. An easy place for disease to spread.
7: Greg Ram explains this rare Bundi Bujo strain of Ebola was spreading for weeks before it was identified.
9: This strain of Ebola is unusual. The testing that was available in the province was the testing for the much more common Ebola Zaire strain. And when that kept coming back negative, health officials were looking for, and all of us were looking for, other explanations. And it was only when samples were sent to a lab thousands of miles away that it was able to be detected as this other strain of Ebola.
7: There is no known vaccine for the Bundi Bujo strain of Ebola, and the World Health Organization says it could take up to 9 months before a vaccine is ready. That makes containment harder, and it means nurses and doctors are more exposed to the virus. 4 healthcare workers have died so far.
9: What's needed are the basics of personal protective equipment, body bags for safe and respectful burial, disinfected, chlorine. That is being mobilized, but more is needed, more resources are needed, because this has spread far and it's going to take concerted international action to bring it under control.
7: Charities Oxfam and the International Rescue Committee have blamed international aid cuts by the US administration for the late detection of this outbreak of Ebola. They argue the cuts weakened the surveillance of the disease in the DRC and slowed down the emergency response.
5: Rachel Hayter with that report. A by-election battle has begun in a small constituency in the north of England, and it could decide who will be the UK's next Prime Minister. Many in the country's ruling Labour Party are pinning their hopes on Andy Burnham, the Mayor of Greater Manchester, who's hoping to be elected an MP. If he's successful, he's intending to mount a challenge against the embattled Prime Minister, Keir Starmer. Europe Bureau Chief Mazoe Ford filed this report.
10: I was born in Liverpool, but my journey began in this area.
11: Andy Burnham's campaign video ahead of next month's Makerfield by-election is a pitch to the locals and the nation.
10: Westminster doesn't work for people in this part of the world.
11: Current Labour Prime Minister Sir Keir Starmer is clinging to power after catastrophic results for his party at local elections. No one's mounted a leadership challenge, but Andy Burnham says if he's elected Makerfield's MP, he will.
12: Thank you for everything.
11: Polls say Burnham, who's currently the Mayor of Greater Manchester, is Britain's most popular politician. Journalist Declan Carey is with the Manchester Evening News.
13: You know, you get some politicians, I think, and they can come across as being quite formal, quite stiff sometimes. But Andy Burnham's different to that. He feels like he is one of the people on the street, and I think that makes people really like who he is.
11: They also like what he's done.
13: Andy Burnham decided to bring local buses back under local control.
11: He then capped bus fares to ease cost of living pressures.
14: That's revolutionised people's lives in Manchester.
11: Labour MP Clive Lewis is a Starmer critic and a Burnham supporter.
14: And I don't think he's the messiah by any stretch of the imagination. He's another politician. But ultimately, he's got this far.
11: The question is, can Burnham win against the surging right-wing Reform UK party?
10: For Andy Burnham, Makerfield will be a stepping stone. But for me, it's the only place I've ever wanted to represent.
11: That's Robert Kenyon, a plumber, army reservist and amateur rugby league commentator, who'll be Burnham's main rival. His party, Reform UK, campaigns hard against immigration and won big at the local elections. If Burnham wins, he'll have a path to challenge the PM. If Reform UK does, he'll be blocked. Those who want Sir Keir out will need a new plan, and Reform UK will be galvanised.
14: They know if they win here, it's like Stalingrad. It's like they've broken the back of the Labour Party. The

0: Stakes are really high here.
1: Labor MP and Andy Burnham supporter Clive Lewis ending that report from the ABC's Europe Bureau Chief, Ms. Zoe Ford. Thanks for joining me for PM. I'm Samantha Donovan. We'll be back at the same time tomorrow. Good night.

0: ABC News with Isabel Damon. Good evening. One Nation leader Pauline Hanson has backed her South Australian MPs for choosing to oppose gas fracking on the Limestone Coast. State political reporter Thomas Kelsall has more.
1: After unveiling One Nation's new pro-oil and gas policy at an industry conference today, Pauline Hanson has said she supports her state MP's decision to oppose fracking in the southeast.
2: I do not interfere. They've made a decision on that. That is their decision.
1: The Malinauskas government is attempting to lift a local moratorium on the controversial gas extraction method 2 years early, but is set to be blocked by the Greens, Liberal Party and One Nation. Labor's accused One Nation of hypocrisy. But Ms Hanson says the southeast is home to prime agricultural land on a water table. The fracking moratorium is also supported by local farmers worried about impacts to groundwater.
0: A man has appeared in court charged with 5 counts of rape after he allegedly broke into a woman's home in the Adelaide Hills and attacked her. 27-year-old Nabil Kaysir's head was wrapped in a bloodied bandage when he appeared in the Adelaide Magistrates Court via video link from custody today. He was arrested yesterday at Mount Pleasant and is also charged with 1 count of indecent assault and an aggravated count of serious criminal trespass. The 27-year-old did not apply for bail and was remanded in custody until October. The family of a woman who died in a Royal Adelaide Hospital corridor wants an independent investigation into her death. 64-year-old Helen Sargent died in October last year. CCTV footage and a report about her death have been released to her family under Freedom of Information laws. The SA Liberals say the footage shows she was left unattended in a corridor for more than an hour. Speaking at a Liberal press conference today, Helen Sargent's son Simon said he wants the Premier Peter Malinauskas to establish an independent inquiry.
3: So we can get the answers that we've been so long looking for. We need to make sure that this never happens again in our hospital system. We're in a first world country. Australia is a beautiful country, but the hospital system has problems. We need it fixed.
0: Premier Peter Malinauskas says Ms Sargent's death was incredibly unfortunate and says he agrees an independent investigation is needed.
4: That is now before the coroner for active consideration as to whether or not they conduct an investigation. If the coroner conducts an investigation from the South Australian government's perspective, that would be most appropriate.
0: The SA government has introduced laws to make it easier for courts to label and stop prolific litigants who clog up the legal system. Vexatious litigants are those who repeatedly launch a number of lawsuits without having reasonable grounds or for an ulterior purpose. Under the changes, once someone is declared vexatious, they'd be banned from initiating new legal proceedings without special permission from the court. Attorney General Kaya Ma says there's been an increase in such lawsuits put through the courts, particularly with the rise of the sovereign citizen movement.
5: What this does is have an effect on ordinary South Australians who their lawsuits are aimed at, but also it can cost hundreds of thousands of dollars for the courts to keep going through things that don't have any chance of success and are designed to harass other people.
0: The CSIRO will cut 92 jobs from its environment research unit, which includes climate modelling staff. Staff were informed about the changes in meetings earlier today. In a statement, Science and Technology Australia says the job losses are a very worrying development and that there's no guarantee other areas in the research system can pick up the work. In the AFL, North Melbourne legend Brent Harvey says it's a surreal feeling to see a player poised to break his all-time games record. Collingwood's Scott Pendlebury will play his 433rd game when the Magpies host West Coast at the MCG on Saturday, surpassing Harvey's long-standing record. Harvey says it doesn't change who he is as a person.
6: I've had that for 10 years. When they introduced me, it's Brent Harvey, former North Melbourne player, AFL, VFL games record holder. And it's nice. It's nice to have. I won't lie to you. But it doesn't change my life. If I'm going to be summarised because I played the most amount of AFL games, I'm a pretty shallow person.
0: South Australia's weather now. Dry and partly cloudy conditions across the state this evening. Southeast to northeasterly winds. For tomorrow, Port Lincoln 20, partly cloudy. Port Pirie 20, becoming cloudy. Renmark, a top of 19 degrees, partly cloudy. Mount Gambier 17, partly cloudy. Adelaide down to 11 degrees overnight, becoming cloudy with a top of 20 tomorrow. Saturday 21, partly cloudy. Sunday 17 degrees and showers. Monday 17 degrees with a shower or two. Tuesday 18 degrees. ABC News.
7: Need linen rail. I've never been at all. ingora kungindu jawan mecho needlin andre ingaral marpan.
8: Aliyarwa man Maurice Petrick speaks in his language, reminding people to get their diphtheria vaccination, no matter where they're from. But it's a rare message in language as health workers across four states and territories try to contain the spread of the disease, a disease that's disproportionately affecting remote Aboriginal communities. On Australia Wide, we'll hear what's happening on the ground, the push for messaging in language, and how the federal government's $7.2 million will be used to help the fight. And the world's largest schoolroom turns 75.
9: No computers, obviously. It was a radio. It was very crackly. If we were lucky enough to hear our teacher over the Indonesian boat fishermen, we were doing really well.
8: A lot has changed thanks to technology, but School of the Air remains a lifeline for kids in the bush. My name's Alex Barwick. You're listening to Australia Wide, coming to you from Aranda Country in Mbantua, Alice Springs. The COVID pandemic still feels like yesterday to many, and now another different deadly disease, thought to be largely eradicated, is back and causing serious concern. Diphtheria. It's a vaccine-preventable disease, usually only found in developing countries, and it's spreading across borders throughout outback Australia. It's been detected in Western Australia, South Australia, Queensland, and where I am in the Northern Territory, where the largest number of cases have been found so far, and it's already caused one death. While federal and state governments scramble to address what is now the largest outbreak of diphtheria since records began, there's been a noticeable lack of public information, particularly in Indigenous languages. And that's important because around 95% of cases across the country have been recorded in remote Aboriginal communities. Alice Springs and Bantua reporter Elsie Lange has been covering the outbreak. Elsie, how deadly is diphtheria and how's it spread across four states and territories already?
10: Yeah, Alex, I spoke to one expert yesterday who described diphtheria as a serious but treatable and vaccine-preventable bacterial infection, but it can make you really sick if you have other illnesses that you're dealing with at the same time. Diphtheria infects the nose and throat, the airways or the skin, and it spreads in one of two ways depending on which part of the body is infected. Respiratory diphtheria spreads through droplets from coughs and sneezes. Cuteness diphtheria spreads through direct contact with infected skin sores. Respiratory diphtheria is the one that's spreading in Central Australia right now. Experts say the spread is down to a few factors: vaccination gaps, the transience of people and overcrowding. The Australian Centre for Disease Control say it's likely that there are several factors contributing to the outbreak, but the main one including that the strain of diphtheria that is circulating appears to have recently emerged, but it might have been circulating in Australia for some months.
8: So who's been most affected so far and why?
10: Right now it's primarily First Nations people in regional and remote places that are contracting the disease. Dr. John Boffa from Central Australian Aboriginal Congress described it to me as primarily a disease of poverty, of overcrowding, a disease of unemployment, of low education, basically the social determinants of health. There's also gaps in vaccination in those areas, not just because of hesitancy, but because there aren't enough professionals out there who can give the vaccinations.
8: And so what are health authorities trying to do to contain this spread?
10: This week in Alice Springs, we've seen Congress put up a couple of pop-up vaccination clinics in local town camps, but they only have one nurse available to do the vaccinations. I actually spoke to a First Nations primary health practitioner at Larapinta Valley town camp this week who said it was giving her flashbacks of COVID and trying to get everyone through the doors and vaccinated as fast as they could to stop the spread. Basically, everyone is just being told to go to their local clinic, check if they're up to date and get a booster if not. Apparently, there are no major issues with vaccine supply, though. Dr. John Boffa from Congress says his organisation is still 10 full-time equivalent practitioners down on what they should have, which is a hangover from COVID. They haven't been able to get their staff levels back up to pre-COVID levels.
11: I think about half the population of Central Australia still needs to be vaccinated. That's about 9,000 Aboriginal people will need boosters. At the moment, children have very high levels of vaccination, although there's some areas where that could be improved.

0: it's really the teenagers and adults that we have to make sure that we vaccinate.
1: Elsie, I know there's been some criticism around getting information about diphtheria out to people in their first language.
2: Yes, I've been hearing that from people in remote areas, and while most people can understand English, it's about messaging that encourages people to go get vaxxed again. And while hesitancy isn't a major concern, it's that people need to hear those messages in languages other than English in accessible places like social media. I spoke to Morris Petrick, a community centre worker at Larapinta Valley Town Camp, who actually put the call out in Alyawarra language, one of the many languages spoken in Central Australia. In Alyawarra, what people need to come and do?
3: I need Leninreo. I've made a banana. Ningura make sure need Leninre. Ingaril, Marban. All right, thank you.
2: That was Morris Petrick speaking there in Alyawarra, and here is the English translation.
4: Everyone has to get their needles from all the places, from everywhere. Doesn't matter where you're from.
1: So how do people know if they need to be vaccinated, if they're up to date?
2: If you've got your MyGov MyHealth record, just log in and you can actually see the list of vaccinations you've received, which is something that was made much more accessible after COVID when people were just trying to keep up with what they'd already received.
1: And now the federal government has announced more than $7 million to support NT Health and the Aboriginal Community Controlled Health sector. That's a huge amount of money. What's it going to be used for?
2: A large part of that funding is to address the need for more workers in this space. And we've heard that since COVID, there has been massive challenges in terms of recruiting people, and there just aren't enough health workers to give those vaccination. Here's Federal Health Minister Mark Butler explaining more.
5: But they need help. They need some additional hands to administer the vaccines and to treat people who are sick, because we know this can be a very serious illness. The thing I think that's particularly concerning us over the last few weeks is that cases are starting to weigh heavily as respiratory cases rather than the skin version of diphtheria. Both are serious, obviously, but the respiratory version of diphtheria is much more serious.
2: That was Federal Health Minister Mark Butler there. And of that $7.2 million package to fight diphtheria, $2 million will go to Aboriginal community controlled health organisations like Congress. There'll also be $5.2 million for the National Critical Care and Trauma Response Centre in Darwin to provide that surge workforce that's needed right now.
1: And so what's been the response locally to that funding announcement?
2: So Dr. John Boffa from Congress has responded to the federal government's funding announcement with open arms. He says there's a lot of work to do, but with this announcement, he reckons they'll get the work done and they'll be able to do so within the next 6 months.
0: Look, I think this is great news. It's significantly more than we asked for, and it'll give us the surge workforce we need to get vaccines into people's arms to make it more accessible.
1: Dr. John Boffa from Congress there. Elsie, thank you so much.
2: Thanks for having me.
1: Reporter Elsie Lange reporting from on the ground here in Alice Springs and Bantua.
6: This is ABC Australia Wide.
1: We head to the New South Wales mid-north coast now, where this time last year, large parts of the region were underwater. 12 months on from those record-breaking floods, important public infrastructure is still under repair. And while locals are slowly working at getting their lives back to normal, some are also yet to return to their homes. A silver lining has been the incredible community, neighbours supporting one another. Reporter Emma Siosian has met with flood-impacted residents to find out where their lives are a year on.
7: It's a calm, sunny day, and fifth-generation dairy farmers Craig Emerton and his wife Debbie are enjoying a cup of tea in the back room of their historic Crokeye home on Jones Island in the Manning River near Taree. It's a stark contrast to this time a year ago, when they were forced to swim out to an oyster barge to be evacuated during the worst flooding they've ever seen.
8: It didn't go over top of these benches, was right on the lapping the edge of this one.
7: It was 16 weeks before they were able to return home.
8: The total loss is probably estimated about $500,000. We're only a very small dairy. We lost 40% of the herd, mostly young stock, but that was 80 head out of 220. I'll just keep going and try and look ahead.
7: Craig has built a new larger flood mound for his cattle, and they've also made some modifications to their home in case of future flooding.
8: We love the area, love our house. We couldn't sell at the moment if we wanted to. Nothing is selling on the floodplain. I've lived in this house all my life. My niece that's actually working on the farm with us is seventh generation. 170 years this year since her family settled on Jones Island.
7: Craig's wife Debbie says inside their house is starting to feel like home again.
9: It's been a long 12 months with a lot of work and yeah, I mean, we're doing well as far as getting things back together and trying to get the farm under control and things. I am very thankful and grateful for all the help. We were fed, you know, 2 meals a day solid. You know, they'd ring us and say, you're still at the dairy, we're coming now with your hot meal. We've been very cared for and we can feel it.
7: Elsewhere on the Mid-North Coast, other farmers, residents and business owners are still finding their feet. Wingham was one of the worst hit areas and it's the base of the Manning Valley Neighbourhood Service, funded by the New South Wales Reconstruction Authority. The centre is managed by Kate Darnell.
10: We would have easily have provide information support or referral to over 600 individuals, including families and their children. We have people to this day that are still couch surfing, are still technically homeless, still have bathrooms and kitchens that are not habitable and therefore homes that are inhabitable.
7: Wingham resident Bruce Sanders says the centre has been a great support.
11: The water got into the front rooms of the house at the same time as we were trying to fix our own place. My daughter and I were both in the SES. And we were going round and seeing other people's homes in such bad condition and thinking, oh, ours isn't too bad after all. We didn't want to claim and push in front of people that were in such a bad situation. But it got to the point where we had to. My house has still got no kitchen, no bathroom, but I've now got an ensuite that works, so we don't have to go outside to go to the loo. I did have to use a shower and bathroom in a caravan.
7: In another area of Wingham, Gay Evans and her husband are now back in their home after extensive community support allowed them to rebuild.
12: The whole street went under. We'd been paying flood insurance, and as it only came up to the back of our deck in 2021, we made an informed decision beginning of last year that we didn't need to insure for flood because the year before, 2024, we'd paid $5,000 and they wanted $9,000 for flood insurance last year. We were just inundated with people we knew, people we didn't know, just coming in, ripping everything out, and then a retired builder from our church came and rebuilt for us. One neighbour, she only moved in at Christmas, and the one two doors down, she's still in a caravan.
7: To the east of Wingham, the small community of Glenthorne was also inundated. Local resident Ed Trotter was away at the time and was shocked when he returned home.
13: This house was actually built by my parents after the big 78 flood, which was as close to a record as any. So it was built on silt from that flood, well above flood level. And in 2021, it was past the test. So I thought, well, I'll be fine. And then coming back, I had in my mind what it could have been like, but it was far worse than what I'd even thought it would be like. Just the way mud just seems to seep through closed doors and just get into everything. And so basically had to turf almost everything in the house out. A lot of replacement. There were so many people and organisations that just gave all people with equipment and backhoes and things like that. The local council just, including the road and the sides, were just under that much mud. You could be here for another 100, 200 years and not see anything like it again. Or it could happen next year. It's just, one of those things.
1: That's Glenthorne resident Ed Trotter ending that report from MSCOCN. You're listening to Australia Wide. My name's Alex Barwick. Across remote and regional communities, there's always at least one piece of key infrastructure, like a road or a causeway, that needs serious attention. It might seem small, but it can often raise serious safety concerns or increase travel time. We head to the Victorian border community of Swan Hill, who are still waiting for a new bridge, 60 years after the planning began. Reporter Nethma Dundenia looks at why.
14: In the 1960s, Bill Moore's dad told him the town of Swan Hill would have a new bridge soon. was driving the sheep across there, and no motorbikes in those days, just me and the dogs, and probably an 8 or 10 year old I was. And the sheep were going across, and they could hear a bit of a resonant frequency. The bridge started to bounce a bit, and I thought I was pretty scared because there was no tar on the bridge those days. It was just cracks. You could see down to the water, and the bridge is shaking. Anyway, we got the sheep across, and I said to Dad when we got across, I said, "Oh, that bridge is pretty shaky."

0: Not too good. And he said, don't worry, son, we're getting a new bridge within 5 years.
1: 6 decades later, the 130-year-old single-lane Swan Hill Bridge is still there, albeit having undergone multiple repairs over the decades to meet community needs and safety standards. Last December, Transport for New South Wales declared the bridge was beyond repair and must be fully removed, but the department says the replacement bridge was yet to be fully funded and was still years away from completion. The current weight restrictions are continuing to cause disruptions for many sectors with growing demand for heavier loads. Mr Moore, who is a former Swan Hill Rural City Councillor and lifelong Swan Hill resident, is among many locals who think it should have been replaced decades ago.
0: We've been waiting 50 years. My poor old dad, you know, lived till 95 and passed away last year and talked about getting a new bridge his entire life and never ever saw it. I hope that I live long enough to see it myself.
1: Phil Perryman is the Chief Executive Officer of Swan Build, a portable building manufacturing business in Swan Hill. He says 20 years ago his company could transport homes across the Swan Hill Bridge, but not anymore. Delivering a home to Murray Downs, 5 kilometres away on the New South Wales side of the border, is now a 300-kilometre round trip.
2: It's about a four-hour trip for a truck, and the cost is around $4,000 to $5,000 per load, which typically a home could be 2 to 3 sections. That puts some, you know, 15 grand onto a building just to get it just across the river. That cost, we can't carry that. We've got to on charge it to survive. So the purchaser is bearing that cost.
1: One of the region's biggest transporting companies, Pickering Transport Group, are facing similar issues. Managing Director Daryl Pickering says safety and weight restrictions are the major concerns for the company.
3: The weight restrictions of the bridge prohibit two heavy vehicles on the bridge at the same time. So even if one's following the other, one has to stop and wait, which can give the impression to vehicles on the other side that they can go. With higher mass limits that we're accredited to load to, we then can't load to that and travel across the bridge. So we're having to take a trailer over, disconnect it, drive back, hook up to the second trailer, drive it back over, disconnect it, connect the whole outfit. If you were to say, you know, you're losing an hour a day, so you multiply that out by how many times you do it.
1: He says a dual bridge would eliminate those issues. Discussions for the new bridge began in 1966, but disagreements on its alignment and heritage listing resulted in delays. Transport for New South Wales says a new bridge is forecasted for the mid-2030s, but there's some serious hold-ups when it comes to funding. So far, the federal government has provided $60 million for the project, while the New South Wales government has contributed a further $7.2 million. But the Victorian government has not yet provided any funding for the project. Transport for New South Wales says more funding is still required from both states. Murray River Council says it would advocate for more funding once the full build costs were established.
4: We're in 2026. It should not be that hard to build a bridge over a bit of water.
1: That's Swan Hill Rural City Council Mayor Stuart King. The council is seeking $100 million from the state government to cover Victoria's share of the project, but was left disappointed after missing out in this month's state budget. Stuart King says the bridge is council's number one priority ahead of the Victorian state election in November this year.
4: We're hoping for a government in Victoria that is supportive of this project, that actually understands the importance of this project to the regional economy, what it means for freight, what it means for transport movements, efficiencies, all of that sort of thing. A single lane bridge, you know, in 2026 and beyond seems just ridiculous.
5: Swan Hill Rural City Council Mayor Stuart King ending that report from Nethma Dundenia. And finally on Australia Wide, we're heading back to school, but a very special kind of school for kids across regional and remote parts of the country. We're talking School of the Air, in particular, the Alice Springs School of the Air. It's been 75 years since lessons first hit the airwaves in what was a world first. Technology has now seen some extraordinary changes in how lessons are taught, while it remains a vital lifeline for kids in the bush. Charles Geary has the story.
6: That's the theme heard every morning by the children of the Outback as they tune in to the School of the Air. Today at Alice Springs, the official opening of the School of the Air took place.
7: In 1951, the world's first School of the

0: Yeah, opened in Alice Springs. And this year marks the groundbreaking school's 75th anniversary. Celebrations took place at the Alice Springs School of the Air campus, with students, parents, alumni, and teachers making the trek from all across Central Australia to join in on the festivities. Jane Hayes attended the School of the Air from 1974 to 1978. I asked her about her time at the school.
1: Well, it was very different. We had one in school a year. It was called Get Together. There was no computers, obviously. It was a radio. It was very crackly. If we were lucky enough to hear our teacher over the Indonesian boat fishermen, we were doing really well. We used to have home visits still back then. It was a great way of learning. It really was a great way of learning.
0: You've got one challenge there, just having the correct wavelength and not having to share it. What was it like, I guess, trying to be a student and trying to get like quite an early education back then?
1: Well, I didn't really know any different. That was just the norm to us kids back then. It was, you know, our work came in sets. A set would last for 2 weeks. It was all written in books and things like that. We relied on an airmail service to return our work to town, and then teacher would mark it, send it back, you know, take another couple of weeks. So, you know, by the time you got your work back marked, you'd probably forgotten that activity.
0: What was a classroom like back then as a student at the School of the Air?
1: It could be anywhere. It could be under a bush somewhere with your aerial thrown up over a tree, or it could be a spot at the kitchen table, or it could be in a lounge room somewhere. You know, if you'd come to town or whatever and you had a lesson, you'd bring your radio in and you'd do your lesson in the lounge room.
0: The School of the Air has transformed as the technology it uses has transformed, going from half an hour lessons over staticky radio to satellite technology to high-speed internet. And the advancements in technology have also meant advances in remote teaching. Kerry Russell is the principal of the Alice Springs School of the Air. She said the advancements have made a massive impact on student engagement.
2: Once most of our families were able to move over to high-speed internet, it made a huge difference because we could then have all student cameras on at the same time. Prior to that, we could only have two on in a lesson. So once you've got all the cameras on, which is what most people who've done Zoom or whatever will be used to, once we were able to do that due to an improvement in its satellite technology, then it made teaching and learning to be even more targeted and interactive for students. Teachers could see exactly what students were doing. They could hold up on their mini whiteboards what they're doing all at once. And it was just easier to plan more engaging lessons and better for the students because they could see each other as well.
0: What does the 75th anniversary mean to you then personally?
2: It's just something great to celebrate because when this school started, nothing like this had ever been done in the world. And just think about the students learning on their own, no classmates, no interaction with their teachers, and then the revolution it would have seemed to them, even though to us now the radio technology seems clunky. And the fact that our school started that and it's been taken off, that idea has taken off all over the world, so many distance education and schools of the air. And we're here proud, strong, with many honouring our traditions, but also constantly improving so our kids get even better education. So it's a lot of pride.
0: Siblings Connor and Maeve Martin are students at the Alice Springs School of the Air. They're from Mount Denison Station, northwest of Alice Springs. And they have about a 330-kilometre drive to their classroom at the School of the Air. They think class would have looked pretty different back in 1951 when the first classes took place.
3: Well, it would have been different because we do all art and stuff, and to show your work to the teacher, you would have to explain it with a lot of detail. So that would have been better in some ways because you would have had to learn to explain it in more detail. So you can go, I made this out of like blue and pink. Now they'll be able to see, oh, there's all those other colours and shapes. But then back then, they'll think it's only just like split in half, pink and blue.
4: It would have been harder, I would think, because you would need to, like, really pay attention. Like, I do pay attention, but I have to pay attention so much.
5: Alice Springs School of the Air student Maeve Martin ending that report from Charles Geary on the 75th birthday of the world's biggest classroom. And that's Australia Wide for today. My name's Alex Barwick. 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

0: ABC News with Isabel Damon. Good evening. One Nation leader Pauline Hanson says she won't be telling the party's state politicians what to do when it comes to gas fracking in the state. The party's SA MPs are standing against the state government's push to lift a moratorium on fracking in the southeast, despite One Nation's pro-mining platform. Ms Hanson says it's up to One Nation members in South Australia to make the final decision on how they respond to the issue.
1: I've given them the ability to represent their constituents to the best of their ability. They have made this decision and they're not going to support the fracking.
0: A grossly intoxicated Adelaide lawyer who drank more than a litre of wine before running down a pedestrian has had her jail term reduced on appeal, in part because she's the mother of a young child. Georgiana Shriver reports.
2: Lauren Jean Wilgoose was found guilty of causing a crash which killed respected clinical neuropsychologist Anthony Walsh on Goodwood Road in June 2021. Wilgoose had been drinking at a nearby hotel before the crash. Afterwards, she drove to her Cumberland Park home where she continued to consume alcohol. Wilgoose was originally sentenced last year to 8 years in prison with a non-parole period of 5 years and 8 months. In a judgment handed down today, the Court of Appeal agreed the sentence was excessive and reduced it to 6 years with a non-parole period of 4 years. She will be eligible for release in March 2029.
0: There are hopes the new federal government package aiming to combat Australia's diphtheria outbreak can alleviate pressure on the health sector. $7.2 million has been put aside to fund vaccines, a surge workforce and Aboriginal community-controlled health organisation support. 230 cases of diphtheria have been reported nationwide so far this year, with around 60% of cases in the Northern Territory. Chief Executive of the Aboriginal Medical Services Alliance in the NT, Donna Archie, is optimistic the package will help ease medical practitioner workloads.
3: Many are continuing to deliver primary health care while also trying to manage vaccinations and doing outreach and dealing with the outbreak response. So this much needed additional support is going to go a long way.
0: Australia has voted in support of a landmark United Nations resolution on climate change. Jono Wakeley has more.
4: Some 140 countries endorsed the legal ruling made by the International Court of Justice last year, which found nations can be held legally responsible for their greenhouse gas emissions. Several countries, including the US, Russia, Saudi Arabia and Israel, voted against the resolution. The US actively campaigned to sink the vote, with its UN representative declaring the resolution included inappropriate political demands relating to fossil fuels. The vote has been celebrated by climate campaigners who say its political seal of approval should drive more rapid global decarbonisation.
0: The peak body for science and technology has warned job cuts announced today at the CSIRO will damage the quality of the organisation's work. The CSIRO is axing 92 jobs in its environment research unit, telling staff of the cuts in meetings earlier today. Five of the 15 researchers who work on Australia's primary climate modelling system are among those to lose their jobs. Science and Technology Australia Chief Executive Ryan Wynn says it'll have an effect.
5: CSIRO will maintain a level of climate modellers, but there's no way you can cut that much and maintain the same level, same quality and same resolution of data and insights now and going forward with the resources being cut so significantly.
0: The CSIRO has been contacted for comment. Australian officials have called in Israel's ambassador to urge his government to release detained Australian activists. Israel's far-right National Security Minister, Itamar Ben-Gavir, posted a video taunting activists after they were intercepted while trying to reach Gaza aboard an aid flotilla. Those actions have drawn condemnation from Australia's Foreign Minister Penny Wong, as well as criticism from Israel's Prime Minister Benjamin Netanyahu. Assistant Foreign Minister Matt Thistlethwaite says officials met with Israel's ambassador earlier today.
6: We've hauled the Israeli ambassador in to the Department of Foreign Affairs to trade this afternoon to express our government's concern and indeed our view that all people, including the Australians that are detained, need to be treated humanely and in accordance with international norms.
0: South Australia's weather now for tomorrow. Port Lincoln 20, partly cloudy. Port Pirie 20, becoming cloudy. Renmark 19, partly cloudy. Mount Gambier 17, partly cloudy. Adelaide down to 11 degrees overnight, becoming cloudy with a top of 20 degrees tomorrow. Saturday 21, partly cloudy. ABC News.
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12: And we are not far away from the quiz. The number to call, 1-300-222-891. I've got a feeling there's going to be a fair bit of interest in the rogue body here. Talk back we do next week, Paul. If you've just joined us after the news at 7, as a result of a conversation that Paul and I had about hair growing in odd places, including out of your nose and your ear and strange parts of your face and things like that, we're going to do rogue body hair next week. Why is it? And why is it when, you know, if you pull a hair out of your head, that's it's never going to grow back. But if you pull a hair out of your ear or your nose, and there's a little root attached to it, a follicle attached to it, it still grows back. It's always coming back. And I noticed a hair coming out of my ear today, and it was bright black. I haven't had black hair since I was, I don't know, 25. Something like that. It's been a long, long time. So rogue hair. I love this. Weird body hair, you say. Have you heard of menopause and being a broke journalist? Well, now you have. Some people just think I look interested in them. It's just me hiding my 5 o'clock shadow with my perfectly poised hand on chin. I bet you can probably guess who put that beautiful piece of that beautiful sentence together. That's lovely. I'm sorry about your facial hair. 7 past 7.
13: Yeah, I reckon it's the director's chair.
12: Woohoo! It's the director's chair!
14: I love it. Like, that's why I keep listening. I can't stop listening because I want to hear these questions.
12: It's very fibrous, koala poo, by the way.
15: Yeah. Mm. You probably could polish it, but anyway.
12: Yeah, actually, you probably could. Since yes. When have bats been insects, Steve?
16: When I'm on the quiz with you.
12: Okay, all right.
17: Thanks for playing soft.
12: Finally got around to making our new opener. 1-300-222-891 is the number to call. 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Whilst on the analogue service, it's coverage of the Crows match, which is being played in Launceston tonight, where the current temperature is 6.6 degrees and it's going to get colder. If you want to know the score from the game, early stages, the game's only just started, and it's the Hawks by one. So the Crows have kicked a straight once. They've got one goal. And Hawthorn have 1-1. So it's Hawthorn by one behind at the moment. 7:08. Hello, Cletus.
18: G'day, Spence. How's it going?
12: I'm going okay. Why have our paths not crossed for such a long time, Cletus? What's going on? What's your excuse? Where's your written note?
18: I don't know. It's like, you're talking about strange hair and everything. It's like, it's like I probably, it's like mine's blue. So there you go.
12: You have a blue hair?
18: Yeah.
12: What?
18: Yeah, the whole lot of it's blue.
12: Oh, you dye your hair blue, do you?
18: Yeah. It's not natural.
12: I was going to say, I've never heard of anyone having naturally blue hair, unless you happen to be a redhead and your nickname is Blue.
18: True. We've got a red car and we call it Blue, so.
12: Oh, there you go. Okay. Now, The quiz tonight, Cletus, we have We Love Our Pets. It came from Scotland. Sporting Milestones, Take You Driving in My Car, and Country of Origin. What would you like to start with?
18: Oh, I've got my son here helping me tonight as well, so like Brock. So what do you reckon, Brock?
12: What a cool name.
18: Let's go for the car one.
12: Cool name. I would have been disappointed if you went for anything but that, with a son named Brock. Okay. Who is often, this is multiple choice, who is often credited with creating the world's first car? Is it A, Carl Benz, B, Robert Louis Stevenson, or C, Ferdinand Porsche?
18: Oh, I'll be Benz.
12: It is Benz. You are one from one. In what year did the last Holden Commodore roll off the assembly line at the Elizabeth plant?
18: 16, you reckon? I thought 17. But we'll go 16.
12: Oh, you shouldn't have gone 16.
18: Oh, broccoli. What have you done?
12: Brock. Yeah. No, not 16. But you've given a very big clue to Michael, who's the next caller. See you, Claire. To see you, Brock. It's bye-bye, 11 past 7. G'day, Michael.
7: Hi, Spence. Yeah, I had one of the last cars that came off the line at Elizabeth, the Holden Cruise.
12: Ah, did you? You haven't got it anymore?
7: No, because the transmission went on it, and unlike older cars, which I've got now, that can be repaired, $6,000 to repair a Cruise transmission.
12: Yeah. But you know what? And look, the Cruise actually, I think, was a pretty good car, but it did become unreliable quite quickly and expensive to fix.
7: Oh, it was subject to recalls a lot for about 4 years,
12: Yeah.
7: But now I've got a red car.
12: A red car, okay. So do you know what year the last Holden Commodore rolled off the assembly line at the Elizabeth plant?
7: 2017?
12: Yep, at October 20, 2017. You know, you mentioned the Cruise. I was lucky enough to have a look around the assembly of cars at Holden just before it closed.
7: Yeah.
12: And it was amazing. You could have a Cruise, any variant of the Commodore, a Statesman, the Wagon, any colour, going through at the same time.
7: Oh yeah, there's people along the line, isn't there, that does certain things. But I've got a Commodore that was made for the Olympics in 2000.
12: Oh,
7: courtesy car, yeah.
12: Yeah, so they did some special edition 2000 Commodores, didn't they?
7: Yeah, they only made 3,000 of them.
12: Yeah, was it that the VT or was
7: VT
12: that
7: Series 2? Yeah.
12: VT Series 2.
7: Mine's only done 270,000 since new.
12: Wow.
7: Pretty good, huh?
12: Well, 270,000 is going...
7: 26 years.
12: But you haven't had to do anything major to it in that time?
7: Oh, yeah. They're still finding, like last week, it was the power steering pump. That was the original.
12: Oh, really?
7: And the water pump and the thermostat last year, that was the original, because the car hasn't done that many Ks.
12: No, nice. Yeah, no, actually, the VT was a pretty good model. I think the VT was the last one that Craig Lowndes raced before he jumped ship. Okay. Now, do you want to stick with take you driving in my car? Or we can change category if you would like to, which is country of origin. Sporting milestones. It came from Scotland or we love our pets. What do you think, Michael?
7: We'll go with driving the car, yeah?
12: Okay, we'll stick with that. Okay. What does BMW stand for in English? I'll give you three options.
7: Yep.
12: A is beautiful moving weapon. B is Bavarian Motorworks. And C is bounding motorised wanderer.
7: I like Bavarian cheesecakes too, yeah. That one.
12: Bavarian Motorworks is correct. You are two from two.
7: One of the best cars ever made, I think.
12: Yeah, they are a well-built car, but again, expensive to maintain.
7: Yeah. Yeah.
12: Which animal can be seen on the Porsche logo?
7: Oh, yeah. That's a horse, I think. Yeah.
12: That is a horse. You are three from three.
7: I've never got three before.
12: No, Michael, I'm very impressed. But that is where we finish take you driving in my car. That's all four of those gone. So now we have country of origin, sporting milestones. It came from Scotland or we love our pets.
7: We love our pets.
12: I don't have any,
7: but I still like
12: okay.
7: pets.
12: Okay, this is multiple choice. On the TV cop show Miami Vice,

0: anything but sad stories. Yeah.
1: That's right.
0: It's look, it's probably true. It's actually a pretty good looking car.
1: Oh yeah,
0: I
1: there's
0: thought it
1: still
0: was
1: a
0: a
1: few on the road I've
0: yeah,
1: seen, but
0: yeah, but they do have more than their fair share of problems, which is unfortunate. Which is more.
1: it was mainly the transmission because when I bought mine, they had this recall for about 3 years, but that ran out shortly before. Because Holden were making good all the repairs, see? So shortly after that expired, that's when mine went wrong. And I'd only just come back from Victoria, actually, around November a few years ago. And I went to pick up a Christmas tree and I put it in reverse and there was nothing.
0: Oh.
1: It's lucky it didn't happen in Horsham because
0: Yeah.
1: it'd probably still be there, mate.
0: You'd still be there, yeah, and you wouldn't get much for it. What did you end up getting for it when you, because you would have had to probably sell it to a wrecker or something like that, did you?
1: No, someone from up the road in Athelstan bought it for about 1,100 from
0: Oh,
1: memory,
0: good grief, yeah.
1: because they had another cruise and they wanted the bits out of it.
0: Okay, yeah. All right, fair enough. Okay, do you want to stick with We Love Our Pets? You're on four here, Michael. You're going beautifully. Stick with We Love Our Pets.
1: When you're on a good thing, stick to it.
0: Okay, in the 1985 film Return to Oz, what was the name of Dorothy's pet chicken that accompanies her to Oz? Is it A, Cluck-a-Doo, B, Zebedee, or C, Billina? A, B, or C?
1: No, I've never seen that film. It was a movie, was it? Return to
0: Yeah,
1: Oz?
0: in all honesty, I've not seen it either. So this is clearly a Paul Gough category.
1: Thanks, Paul. Yeah, how's the beard going? Because talking about facial hair before,
0: Yeah,
1: right?
0: yeah, yeah. Yeah.
1: You
0: Well,
1: know, coming out your ears.
0: facial hairs is okay, but it's when hair grows in odd places. And I don't know why,
1: I
0: but
1: know, it's terrible up your nose, isn't
0: it's
1: it? Makes you
0: terrible.
1: sneeze, isn't it?
0: I pulled this rogue black hair out of my earlobe today.
1: Black? What colour's your hair on your head?
0: Grey.
1: Oh.
0: I haven't had a black hair since I
1: You
0: was
1: know why, don't
0: about
1: you?
0: 25.
1: The sun hasn't been on it, that's why.
0: It could be part of it. Now, give me an answer here, Michael. A, B, or
1: What
0: C?
1: were the options? Sorry, man, I got distracted.
0: A, Cluck-a-Doo, B, Zebedee, or C, Billina?
1: Cluck-a-doo.
0: Not Cluck-a-Doo, but
1: Oh no.
0: four is very good though, Michael. So well played, my friend.
1: Thank
0: See you,
1: you.
0: mate. Bye-bye. 7:18. Hello, Jenny in Broken Hill.
2: Hello, how are you?
0: Good, thank you. Is your team playing tonight?
2: No.
0: When's your team playing?
2: I think it's Saturday.
0: Saturday. Who are they playing?
2: I don't know.
0: Ah, okay.
2: I can't remember, to be honest.
0: Yeah, I'm trying to remember. Were you a Panthers?
2: No.
0: Oh, no.
2: Parramatta.
0: Parramatta. Oh, that's right, the Eels. That's right, it was too. Yeah. Yeah.
2: No, Canberra and someone tonight.
0: Okay, yeah. So in the game between the Crows and Hawthorn at the moment, and I know you don't know anything about Australian rules football, but at the moment it's the Crows by 18 by 10 points, which is a bit of a surprise.
2: Oh, is it?
0: Yeah, well, it'd be really, really cold in Launceston, that's for sure. Now, in the 1985 film Return to Oz, what was the name of Dorothy's pet chicken? Was it B, Zebedee, or C, Billina?
2: Zebedee was a dog's name. Balina.
0: Billina is correct. You are one from one. Zebedee actually was the name of that strange character on the Magic Roundabout.
2: Yes, that little dog.
0: No. It wasn't a dog. The dog was Dougald.
2: Oh, that's right. Dougal the dog.
0: Yeah, and Zebedee was that sort of strange character on a spring with a handlebar moustache.
2: Yes.
0: Yeah.
2: I just knew it was from from me being a kid.
0: From the Magic Roundabout, yeah. Yeah.
2: Yes.
0: But
2: I've never heard seen this map. What did you say the movie was?
0: Return to Oz.
2: Yeah, I've never seen that.
0: Either have I. Okay. Do you want to stick with We Love Our Pets?
2: But they're not really about pets.
0: Well, they kind of are.
2: Yeah, if you've seen movies.
0: Yeah, if you've seen a movie. Okay.
2: Yeah, but no, steer away from movies. I'm not into movies either.
0: Okay, all right, okay. So you have Country of Origin, you have Sporting Milestones, or It Came from Scotland.
2: The heck is it came from Scotland?
0: Okay.
2: I've never been to Scotland. No, I don't want to go there. I've never been there.
0: Okay. I went there a couple of years ago. It's amazing.
2: Oh, yeah, I think it would be. I'd like to go to Ireland first. So.
0: Yeah, yeah.

0: I'd like to go there. I haven't been there. I'd love to go to Ireland.
1: So would I.
0: Yeah.
1: No, what was that other one you said? Kind of sporting things, if it might be something I've heard.
0: Sporting milestones, okay. Okay, so a tennis question. How old was Coco Gauff when she first beat Venus Williams?
1: She was young.
0: She was young.
1: Isn't it multiple choice?
0: No, no, no. This one's not a multiple choice.
1: Okay, let's say 14.
0: Oh, you're very close, but not quite.
1: Okay, then. Thank you.
0: See you, Jenny. Bye-bye.
1: All right, have a good night. Bye-bye.
0: Bye-bye. Kevin in North Haven is next at 21 past 7 here on 891 ABC Adelaide, South Australia, Broken Hill, via the ABC Listen app and digital radio and Channel 25 on your television. Hello, Kevin.
2: Good evening.
0: How old was Coco Gauff when she first beat Venus Williams? Jenny said 14. That's very close. This is your cue to talk, Kevin.
2: 15.
0: 15 is correct. One from one. Now, would you like to stick with sporting milestones or move on?
2: No, stick to sport.
0: Okay. In which year did Usain Bolt set his 100-metre 9.58-second world record? What year did that happen?
2: I'm going to say 2008.
0: Oh, you're so close, Kevin. But not quite.
2: So wasn't at the Olympics then?
0: No, it wasn't. No. Yeah, I think it was at a World Championships. Or it may have just been an international athletics meeting, but no, it wasn't at the Olympics. Thanks, Kevin. You're very close. Thank you. Okay, bye for now. Bye-bye. 22 past 7. Still, text comes through about the Holden cruise. Beck, I had a Holden cruise. We went through two engines, three water pumps, two ignition packs before 114,000 Ks. It was a 27. The tyres outlasted the car. Wow. We now have a Holden Captiva. Best seven-seater. Never let me down. Great car. Thank you, Beck. Sheila from Lower Mitcham. Hello, Sheila.
3: Hey, Spence.
0: Okay. So we know 2008 was very close. Okay. In which year did Usain Bolt break or set his 100 metres in 9.58 seconds world record?
3: Oh, God, I have to stay with sport question?
0: Yeah, we've got to get this question out of the way first.
3: Oh, Lord.
0: 2008 is very close.
3: 2009.
0: Correct. One from one.
3: The first sport question I've ever gotten in my life.
0: Well, you can put that on your resume. Now, so we love our pets, or country of origin, or it came from Scotland.
3: I would have picked pets, but I think Paul's got a bit bunter on this.
0: Good call.
4: Beg your pardon.
3: Country of origin. Nobody else seems to have picked that.
0: Which one? Country of origin. Okay. What playground? Well, sorry, what playground? What country was the Rubik Cube developed in? It quickly became a playground favourite of the 80s, of course. I'll give you three options, okay? A is Romania, B is Hungary, and C is Bulgaria.
3: Oh.
0: Rubik's Cube. Is it A, Romania, B, Hungary, or C, Bulgaria?
3: My husband was Bulgarian, so I feel like I should pick that, but...
0: I'd rethink that.
3: I think Hungary...
0: Hungary is correct. You are two from two. Hungary is correct. In which country was the first automatic teller machine installed? Believe it or not, it was in 1967. Was it A, in France, B, in the United States, or C, in the United Kingdom?
3: I'm sorry, I missed the first what?
0: The first ATM, you know, automatic teller machine.
3: Okay.
0: ATM.
3: Sorry, and the three countries?
0: The three countries, A is France, B is the US, and C is United Kingdom. And it happened in 1967.
3: France.
0: Oh, Sheila. Not France.
3: I tried so hard.
0: You did. You tried very hard. You still you still haven't.

0: Got a chance to get some chooks?
1: I no longer can have chooks, but no. I just go and visit people with some.
0: Yeah. Hey, I had, I've still got the three, and they haven't laid for probably a month now, so they're just an expensive pet at the moment. But one of them lost all her feathers. Like, when I say all her feathers, I mean from the neck down. Every single feather, it looked like she should have been on the shelf of at a supermarket. That's how many feathers she lost. There wasn't a single feather left on her. Now she has this brand new crop of feathers that have grown, and she looks amazing.
1: Oh, she looks so beautiful.
0: I'm so pleased for her because, you know, the other girls were picking on her a bit. You know, she didn't look great. In fact, I should take another, because I did take a photograph when she had no feathers, and it was not pleasant.
1: Are these Isla Browns?
0: Yes, they are.
1: You should branch out a bit. You've got three standard Isla Browns. That's good for laying. But I had Aracoons.
0: How do you spell that?
1: And they lay green and blue eggs.
0: Wow. What size are
1: they? Gorgeous. About the same size as an Isla Brown. They're not as reliable for laying.
0: Yeah.
1: But it's just so exciting when you bring in a tray of green eggs.
0: Of green eggs, yeah. I'm not sure.
1: Blue eggs.
0: I'm not sure how I'd feel about that, to be honest with you, Sheila.
1: They're beautiful.
0: Yeah, I'm sure.
1: They're from South America originally.
0: How do you spell them? What are they called again?
1: Aracuna. Aracuna, I think. Aracuna.
0: Aracuna, okay. All right. Hmm. I'll look them up. Okay.
1: Have a think.
0: Okay. Thanks, Sheila. See ya.
1: Good to talk to you, bye.
0: Bye. Dion. Hello, Dion. How are you?
2: Hi. How are you going tonight?
0: Good. Okay. So we have to get this question out of the way. In which country was the first ATM installed? Happened in 1967. Was it B, the US, or C, the United Kingdom?
2: I just think surely it would be the United States.
0: You know what? I thought the same thing.
2: But it's not.
0: I thought the same thing. And you know what? I lived in the UK from 1970, and I never heard anything about an ATM being a part of life in the UK then. So I apologise, Dion.
2: And yet it was the UK.
0: I never saw
2: Interesting.
0: One.
2: Interesting.
0: I never heard of one. But you know who's on the line now, who's now rubbing his hands in glee? Hello, James.
2: You can still get it wrong. You know I can still get it wrong from here.
0: Actually, I hadn't thought of that. Okay.
2: So Gofty actually asked me, can I tell a story to span it out because it's digital night and okay. There's no, yeah. So cool. We've got the option of two stories. We've got the hair story or we've got my now retirement story as of this afternoon.
0: You've retired.
2: No. My plans to retire as with a text message with a mate this afternoon.
0: Really? Okay. I think I want the rogue hair story.
2: No, you don't.
0: Oh, okay. I want the retirement story then.
2: Yeah. The hair story was men standing around drinking and telling stories and you don't want to know. So the retirement story is because you won't invite me on your bakery tour of the back roads, I'm now going to buy an F350 with a fifth wheel attachment, but the fifth wheel attachment is going to have not a caravan, but just like a little trailer to carry the caravans, and we're going to do Australian Chinese restaurants.
0: Ah,
2: but not in CBDs, in the outbacks.
0: You know what? Actually, that's, you know, I don't know if that you're being tongue in cheek here, James, but it's a
2: very
0: good idea. It's a very good idea because, and I can't think of the name of the place. We stopped in a obscure roadhouse. What was that called? I can't remember it. It was in New South Wales, and it was the town was a hall and a pretty big service station and roadhouse.
2: Yep.
0: And the Thai food in there was amazing and crazy cheap. crazy cheap and really, really good.

0: I've also been to a Thai restaurant in Mildura, which I'm going to, this is a big call. I'm going to say it's the best Thai food I've ever eaten.
1: Well, you're the only one that can say that.
0: Yeah, yeah. It was phenomenal. It was nothing short of. I love that idea, James.
1: Yep, Indian. The servo opposite the bakery or police station / bakery at Border Town, best Indian restaurant in. Well, yeah. As far as you can drive,
0: really?
1: On a tank of fuel.
0: Okay.
1: Yeah.
0: Well, you know what? There's a service station on the highway adjacent to Snowtown as well, which does Indian food. Which does James, control yourself. which also does amazing Indian takeaway food. I'm just look while you pontificate the answer to this very, very difficult question that I posed to you, with only one option as the answer, which I'm almost certain you're going to get wrong.
1: Yep.
0: I'm just going to quickly look up where that place was I went to in New South Wales, which had the most phenomenal.
1: Well, I'll give you a long answer on why I was going to pick the UK is because my dad's a 10-bit Pom, so.
0: Okay, yeah. All right.
1: If I had to guess, I would have only guessed that because that's the only clasp of sanity I can bring to the answer.
0: Okay. Well, that is correct. So the UK apparently was the first place to have an ATM. So you are one from one. Mm. Right, now I can't find this place because it was it's so small it doesn't really show.
1: Probably a town with zero population.
0: Well, it probably is, actually. It certainly doesn't have many, but for the life of me, I can't remember it.
1: But my answer to last night's question was the Dole Office. Something with zero population that increases dramatically.
0: Yeah, okay. Yeah, you would have been
1: anyway,
0: right.
1: Anyway, next question.
0: Okay, you want to stick with country of origin?
1: Why not? We're here now.
0: Okay, which country became the first to ban plastic bags nationwide? And that was in 2002. This is a surprise. Was it A, Bangladesh, B, India, or C, Myanmar?
1: That's more surprise. All even any of those are all or any and all are all. So yes, I'm going to have to stab.
0: I agree. They all seem unlikely options.
1: Yes. I'm going to choose the wrong answer mentally, is B. So then I'm going to go C.
0: You want to go Myanmar?
1: Yeah.
0: James, that's where we bid you farewell.
1: Again.
0: See you, mate. Bye for now.
1: Bye.
0: 1-300-222-891 is the number to call. Oh, gosh, I wish I could remember the name of that town.
2: Oh,
0: yeah. Yeah, where is it? I can't find it. Anyway, it doesn't matter. Hello, Chris. How are you?
3: I'm good, thank you. John wanted to have a say, but I said, no, not till after 7 o'clock.
0: Is he watching the football?
3: Yes.
0: Yeah.
3: What's the scores, John? Hawthorn are?
2: They're losing.
3: Oh.
0: Okay, so
2: 26-14 or something like that.
0: 26, exactly. The Crows are 4-2 and the Hawks are 2-2, I should say. So the Crows at the moment are up by about 12. So they're 2 goals up. All right. Now, in which country was the first to ban plastic bags nationwide? Happened in 2002. Now, we know it's not Myanmar, so it's either A, Bangladesh, or B, India.
3: Let's go Bangladesh.
0: It is Bangladesh. You are one from one. Now, do you want to stick with country of origin, go with sporting milestones, it came from Scotland, or we love our pets?
3: I think there's only one on that, isn't there? We love our pets.
0: Okay. There's two left in we love our pets, but that's okay.
3: Oh, okay.
0: Okay. In the children's television series Round the Twist, which I loved. What unusual pet does Bronson keep in his jar? Is it A, a miniature horse, Betsy, trapped in marmalade? B, a two-headed yabby, Kevin, the particular... I nearly did it without laughing. A two-headed yabby Kevin that predicts the weather, or C, a pet eyeball named Mr. Gribble.
3: Oh my God.
2: You would pick this.
0: Well, so round the twist was one of those programs. It was a odd program. I loved it. My kids loved it too.
2: I'll go the eyeball.
3: I'll go the fish.
2: I'll go the fish.
0: Which one do you want to go with?
3: Fish.
0: The two-headed yabby?
3: Well, is that a fish?
0: Well, yabby's a crustacean. Yeah.
3: Oh, I don't know.
0: You can go the two-headed yabby. You're welcome to.
3: Yeah, that one.
0: A two-headed yabby, Kevin, that predicts the weather is not the right answer, Chris. I'm sorry.
3: That was
0: Milky. Okay. You two behave.
3: Oh, we will.
0: See you. Bye-bye. Frank. Frank. Hello, mate.
4: G'day.
0: Okay.
4: So, two nights in a row.
0: Yeah, and you are also the inspiration for a topic we are going to discuss in about half an hour's time.
4: Oh, that'd have to be a criticism of football broadcasting, wouldn't it?
0: No. The topic is whether or not you should give your pets cooked bones.
4: Oh.
0: Yeah.
4: Oh, we finished early. I was just in at the Hawke Centre.
0: Okay.
4: The launch of a book.
0: Oh, okay. So, what was the book?
4: Yeah. It's called The Gold Standard. It's about the whole Keating government and whether that was, possibly the best governments we've had or not.
0: Okay.
4: Written by three historians, so...
0: What, all from Adelaide Uni or Flinders? Where are they from?
4: No, Deakin, ANU... And the Deakin ANU, I forget the other one.
0: Okay, all right.
4: If it wasn't driving, I could look at the book and tell you.
0: No, that's okay. Anyway, so we got a bit of feedback about giving a dog cooked bones last night, and I did threaten to contact Jenny Weston to just give us some sort of clarification, and she is going to do so just after 8 o'clock. Ooh. Okay.
4: Oh, okay. Well, I will definitely be listening.
0: All right, no, please do. You can phone in if you like. Because
4: yeah.
0: I got a feeling I was right. You're not supposed to give them cooked bones, Frank. Anyway, let's not preempt that. What intake were you, Frank?
4: 31st.
0: What company?
4: Yep. A company, first platoon.
0: A company, one platoon. Okay. And what trade?
4: Electronic technician.
0: Oh, so you would have still been there. You would have been in your third year there when I was in my first year there.
4: No, I managed to get an honourable discharge after the 3 month period or whatever it was, and then went on to do other things and join the reserves and
0: hang on.
4: That sort of stuff.
0: Hang on, so you only spent 3 months at the apprentices school?
4: No, six months.
0: Six months.
4: I managed to apply. Apparently, it was easy to apply within the first 3 months. I didn't, but I applied after the 6 months, and I think because they thought that might bring an end to certain unofficial systems, they were pleased to see the back of me. Oh. So,
0: I don't know anybody who was successful in doing that, because I was the 33rd intake.
4: Yeah,
0: and I don't know anybody who was successful in convincing the army to say I don't want to be here anymore.
4: I think basically they feared that I was sort of bringing into the unofficial system. They had second year apprenticeships.
0: Okay, all right. Well, I was a 33rd intake, and I too was in A Company, but I was in 3 platoon. So, there you go. In the Australian children's series Round the Twist, what unusual pet did Bronson have? Was it a miniature horse, Betsy, trapped in marmalade, or a pet eyeball named Mr. Gribble?
5: I'm going to say a pet eyeball.
0: It was one from one. It was a pet eyeball.
5: I never watched the program, but I vaguely remember an ad or something, you know?
0: Yeah. Yeah, and that was a good series. So, it came from Scotland, Sporting Milestones, country of origin, or you can stick with We Love Our Pets.
5: Ah, We Love Our Pets.
0: Okay, in Anchorman, the legend of Ron Burgundy, what was the name of Ron Burgundy's dog? Was it A, Baxter, B, Wigwam, or

0: C, Bommerwald.
1: I have no idea. So I'm going to go for the most ridiculous name, Bommerwald.
0: Not Bommerwald. Oh. But thankfully, I don't have to say that again. Drive carefully, Frank.
1: Will do.
0: See you, mate.
1: Bye.
0: Bye-bye. Emily!
2: Hello, Spence. How are you today?
0: Good,
2: long
0: you.
2: Time no call.
0: Now, I have to ask you a question, Emily, because before 6 o'clock, I expressed my passion to be a presenter of Play School.
2: Yes.
0: Now,
2: yes.
0: Did you email through saying that you had an opportunity to do that, or were you just poking fun at me?
2: No, I really did. No. So that's one of my great regrets in life. I've got a few. Not like that stupid Edith Piaf, which is I've only got one or two. I've got many. So when we were at the acting agency when I was a teenager, you go through multiple auditions and stuff. Neighbours was one. And Play School was one of them. And that was what I really desperately wanted to do. I didn't want to be on Neighbours.
0: Mm.
2: I didn't want to be the next Margot Robbie. No. I desperately wanted to be on Play School. And I tried so hard. And, it didn't really work out. But that has always been my dream.
0: Mine
2: to be
0: too.
2: On Play School.
0: Mine too. Yeah. I think I'd be good on Play School. I think you'd be good on Play School.
2: Oh. I think you would be good on Play School and also Backroads. And we could have a crossover, Backroads meets Play School.
0: Oh.
2: Kidnap Jemima.
0: Yeah. Yeah.
2: She could drive.
0: Yeah, Big Ted
2: in the back.
0: Big Ted's going to have a role, and the rocket ship will be in there. And we can decide which window. We can make out our own mind which window we want to go through.
2: Yes, exactly. Windows everywhere. Because when the open road beckons, the windows are just part of the possibility.
0: Well, I mean,
2: I'm down for this.
0: Okay, so I've already got the logo in my head now. It's a window to a community.
2: That is excellent, Spence. Mm. That is, you need to take my job.
0: It could be
2: a window to the community.
0: Yeah, some days it might be the square window, some days it might be the arched.
2: But it's never really a square window with Spence and M.
0: No.
2: that's excellent. You know what?
0: Yeah.
2: Tomorrow people are going to be like, where's Spence? Why isn't he at work? People are like, where's M? Why isn't she at work? You know why?
0: Yeah.
2: I've got new jobs now.
0: Yeah, we're doing
2: it. We're Backroads. We're Play Backroads.
0: Yeah, we're just going to fund it ourselves because
2: we've both
0: got way too much money.
2: Oh, I'm loaded. You know how many lentils I had tonight?
0: I
2: had lentils with some different sort of lentils.
0: Yeah,
2: that is how loaded I am, really. Figuratively, but I think this is a great idea. And I was wondering, so I thought, where's my life going to go? So, life. Oh. But now that I know that I have a purpose and a road forward, then I think this is great.
0: Yeah,
2: everyone.
0: It is.
2: No
0: it
2: Spence is. For you on Monday.
0: Yeah, no.
2: We've got jobs.
0: In fact, we could actually, the focus could be at local childcare centres.
2: Yeah, I think so.
0: Yep. Yeah.
2: Because there's so many teddy bears everywhere. And I know that Lisa Miller is a very, she's pretty good at hosting Backroads, but she's not met us yet.
0: No, I used to work with Lisa in Townsville.
2: You did, and now you're going to have to say, Lisa, thank you, but, we're taking your job.
0: Hang on, Emily, it's a phone.
2: Oh.
0: Hang on. Oh. Hello. Yeah. What, the BBC? Yeah. You love the idea? Oh, hang on. I'll call you back after the program, okay?
2: Oh, excellent. Oh,
0: it's going off.
2: My life is complete. We're quick. That's it. Neutral. We have to get on to the promotional people. You've already got some ideas. Golfy can do a jingle for the show.
0: We're set.
2: We just need a car.
0: Oh, yeah. You know what? Be careful what you wish for. Yeah. Now, Emily.
2: No, I look forward to that jingle.
0: Me too.
2: Although I cannot top Wollonga.
0: Yeah.
2: Because that has been stuck in my head.
0: Yeah, yeah.
2: And that's great because it has been making, like, so I had Delta's song in my head and the wonderful Wollonga song.
0: Yeah.
2: It's very hard. I think Wollonga should have won Eurovision, basically. Yeah, yeah.
0: Cowabunga Wollonga.
2: Bulgaria.
0: Yeah, Cowabunga Wollonga. I mean, it's genius, isn't it? Now,
2: you just can't buy that sort of talent.
0: Now, in Anchorman, the legend of Ron Burgundy, what was the name of his dog? Was it A, Baxter, or B, Wigwam?
2: I really like that film, and I wish I knew the name of his dog. Now, we buy our dogs some of the top-shelf food called Baxters. Aren't you lucky dogs? Look at you, poor dogs. We're not on back roads yet.

0: Is it Baxter? Oh, is it? Yeah, Baxter. I'm going to say
1: Baxter.
0: Baxter
1: is correct. You are one from one.
0: Is it really? That's actually good, isn't it?
1: Yeah, it is correct. Pretty good. Okay, now, country of origin, sporting milestones, or it came from Scotland.
0: Imagine if I knew sport. That would be funny. I'll try
1: Scotland. You knew Chris Judd.
0: I did know that, and I know a lot about cricket because my favourite thing to do in summer is watch cricket because they have really great puns, and that's my hobby is making up puns because I have no life.
1: Pandemonium.
0: Puns, making up jokes.
1: Okay.
0: And there is nothing better for a joke maker than cricket.
1: Yeah.
0: It's shocking. It's hilarious.
1: Yeah.
0: It's a real hoot.
1: There are endless opportunities there. Now,
0: I like it.
1: It came from Scotland, which
0: okay.
1: I'm going to say unlikely.
0: Okay.
1: Deep fried fast food item, all right, was reportedly first created in Scotland. It was an adaptation of an Italian recipe. And incredibly unlikely. Some fish and chip shops do them. Not many. Think of a planet, Emily.
0: All I can think of now is Uranus. I don't think that's correct.
1: No, it's not fried Uranus, no.
0: So we'll go with... Mars bar. It's a fried Mars bar.
1: It's a deep fried Mars bar.
0: I don't know why the first thing I thought, of course they're going to fry Uranus. They do in Scotland.
1: Yeah.
0: You know, that makes perfect sense.
1: Yeah. Which Scottish engineer, Emily, developed the pedal bicycle's inflatable pneumatic tyre in 1888? Was it Willie Struan Thompson, John Boyd Dunlop, or Hamish McDougall?
0: I really hope it's Dunlop because they are tyre people.
1: It is.
0: He was a tyre man.
1: It is Dunlop. You are 3 from 3.
0: Oh, my goodness.
1: Yeah. Which dessert consisting of whipped cream, raspberries, and toasted oats, yum...
0: I'm going to have that soon.
1: Yeah, it was reportedly created at a Scottish hotel in the 19th century. Was it A, Cranachan, Tipsy Laird, or Clutie Pudding? Clutie Pudding?
0: I think I'm often called Tipsy Laird. What were the other options?
1: Cranachan or Cranachan, Tipsy Laird, or Clutie Pudding.
0: Oh, see, the bookends of those two both sound familiar. So I'll go with A. I don't think that's correct, but I'll go with A.
1: Guess what?
0: It's incorrect.
1: It's correct.
0: Oh, 4?
1: You are 4.
0: Oh, my goodness.
1: Oh, no, we're heading towards a soft-off with Michael. Boy.
0: What a time to be alive.
1: What a time. Okay. What is a classic? And it's CLA with an emphasis over the top of it. RSACH. I reckon you might know this. No, I think you might know
0: Why
1: this.
0: Not?
1: Okay. Is it A ceremonial spoon used to stir whiskey at Highland weddings? B, a peat powered heating stove. Like, I hate Goff. I'm really not happy with Goff. Traditionally,

0: And he opens up a drawer and he's I've got far too many. Some man called Paul in South Australia sent me them all. We didn't even have them before. He just invented the spoon.
1: Okay. We're talking about the class act here. The third option is
0: okay.
1: C, the ancient wire-strung Celtic harp, deeply rooted in Scottish Gaelic culture and storytelling. Is it A? 5 from 5, Emily!
0: 5? 5! You've got to be kidding me.
1: I am not. It's a night of boilovers.
0: My day has got so much better.
1: And you know what? Michael's not going to be at all pleased because Michael got 4.
0: Michael.
1: And that was his record as well. Okay. Now you only have 2.
0: Now we've both got a record and luckily mostly clean.
1: Okay. You've only got 2 options now, sporting milestones or country of origin.
0: Okay. We'll go country of origin.
1: Oh, he's done it again, Gough. I've got to try and work out how to say this word. In which country was the world's first ski jump competition held? It was in 1868, and it was in a place. It was in a place called. Ready?
0: Mm-hmm.
1: Who say B Bucketin?
0: Linguistically, that's confusing.
1: A Sweden, B Denmark, or C Norway.
0: Oh, no. At first I thought Sweden, but the last bit doesn't sound as Swedish, so I would say Denmark.
1: Not Denmark. But Emily, you're going to win because no one can get more than 5 now, but that's okay. So I'm going to talk to Tom. G'day, Tom. How are you?
2: Good day,
1: Spencer. Now, Tom, you are the reason we are doing music tonight of Scottish performers.
2: That's right, yeah.
1: And I really appreciate the suggestion. Paul, he's got into Kid in the Candy Shop mode again.
2: I would well imagine.
1: Yeah, he loves it. You're going to... I mean, it's...
2: I'm putting the sweets there.
1: It's mainly contemporary stuff.

0: 14.
1: 14 times is correct. You are one from one. And when Michael Jordan played for the Chicago Bulls, how many NBA championships did he win? It's between four and... It's between five and seven.
0: Gosh. Oh, Spence, you've made this really tough.
1: I know. It's pretty difficult, isn't it?
0: I'll say six.
1: Six is correct. Tom, well done. You've hung in there. So you get to do the sign-off. Now, have you limbered up the vocal cords? Are you ready to go?
0: I'm all wound up and ready to go.
2: It's a bra break.
1: Oh, I'm looking for it. This is going to be a highlight. Here we go. At 6 minutes to eight, this is Tom, and you know what to do in three, two, and one.
0: Man, it's a bra brick, soft lick, dick the nest.
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0: As I say, the news is not too far away. After that, we are going to catch up with Jenny Weston, who is a local vet. And you might have heard the conversation I had with Frank during the quiz tonight and also last night. And it started off with a quest. Well, the question was, why don't we see many mixed grills in hotels nowadays? And I'm a big mixed grill fan, and I've had some rippers through the years. And somehow the conversation developed into lamb chops and, you know, loinies. Poof! You cannot eat enough loin lamb chops, can you? But Frank then divulged that his chihuahua loves loin lamb chops because he gives the bone to the dog once he's finished eating the meat. And I suggested to Frank, I don't think that's a great idea. I don't think you're supposed to give cooked bones to dogs. That actually prompted a lot of text traffic. And I did promise that we would track down a vet to talk about this. So we're going to talk about that and other forms of nutrition that are good or bad for your dog or for your cat. That's coming up after the news.
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9: ABC News with Noni Edwards. The Chief Medical Officer at the Central Australian Aboriginal Congress says the rate of vaccination against diphtheria in Central Australia is accelerating. More than 220 cases have been reported across Western Australia, South Australia, Queensland and the NT, which has recorded the majority of cases, with the federal government committing $7 million to respond to the outbreak. Dr. John Boffa says Congress has administered around 1,200 jabs since the beginning of March, with half in the first 3 weeks of this month alone, and says the federal funding will help speed things up even more.
10: People are rolling up their arms, ready to be vaccinated. We just needed more workforce, and so we'll be able to go even faster now. And, you know, I think we've probably got about 8,000 people still to vaccinate across Central Australia.
9: Deportation proceedings are expected to begin in Israel for 430 international activists detained after Israeli forces intercepted their Gaza aid flotilla in international waters. 11 Australians are among the group. The BBC's Yolanda Nell reports.
11: Their plan was to breach Israel's naval blockade of Gaza, highlight the really grim humanitarian circumstances for people who were living in the Palestinian territory, and deliver some aid. They were intercepted in international waters. Israel's insisted its blockade was lawful to stop weapons reaching Hamas. It's saying it did not violate international law with the way that its naval forces detained this group over the course of a couple of days. But there have already been complaints about the treatment of the activists.
9: Israel's national security minister has been condemned by Australian diplomats after he was filmed taunting the detained activists. Two Australian men have been sentenced to 7 months in jail by an Indonesian court after flying into Indonesia's South Papua province on an alleged black flight with its transponder switched off. Zulfikar Al-Jaburi and Duong Tan Lei were arrested in Indonesian officials when a plane they were on arrived in Merauke in November last year. Australian

0: Federal police alleged they were fugitives facing serious criminal offences and boarded a plane in far north Queensland that had its transponder turned off, with the transponder later reactivated over international waters. It's expected the pair will be extradited to Australia after finishing their Indonesian sentences in coming months. Liberal Senator Jacinta Napajimpa-Price has told a Conservative podcaster she totally agrees with his assessment that hundreds of thousands of migrants from India, China, Africa and the Middle East are flooding Australia. Speaking to Sam Bamford from the Two Worlds Collide podcast, the Liberal Senator said she agreed with his comments and said the debate around immigration is not about race, but about Australian values. In the same episode, Mr. Bamford raised the idea of deporting non-white migrants. Last year, Senator Price was moved to the backbench by former leader Susan Lee for suggesting the government was favouring Labor-leaning Indian migrants to boost its vote. A man has told the WA Supreme Court he caused no injuries to a man he's accused of murdering. David Webber reports.
1: James Terence Hunt is accused of murdering Raymond Smith in his Greenbushes home in 2023 during a home invasion. The 68-year-old's body was found on the outskirts of Greenbushes. Kevin Potter has said he saw Mr. Hunt stomp on Mr. Smith in the bathroom. But Mr. Hunt has told the court it was Mr. Potter who went to the bathroom with Mr. Smith. Under questioning from his own lawyer, the 33-year-old denied that he pulled Mr. Smith by the hair, that he stomped on him, or that he caused any injury to him. Mr. Hunt had told the court he said there shouldn't be any violence during the burglary. The trial continues.
0: Sport now. Sydney FC goalkeeper Harrison Devenish-Mears says he'll look to thrive under pressure as his team takes the field in the A-League Men's Grand Final on Saturday. The Sky Blues will head to New Zealand to take on Auckland FC for the season decider. And the world's first school of the air is celebrating 75 years in Alice Springs. The school opened in 1951, pioneering radio lessons for children living on remote stations and communities who otherwise would rely on correspondence work sent through the mail. Principal Kerry Russell says the idea gave isolated students live contact with their teachers and classmates.
2: When our school started with this revolutionary idea of using radio to broadcast lessons, it meant that students could hear their classmates, hear their teacher, and could be more engaged in their learning.
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5: That's the number I'd like you to ring if you want to get involved in our talk back with our vet, which is coming up shortly. I'm going to talk about, well, nutrition for cats and dogs. In fact, Paul's got a question that he wants to pose to Jenny about a circumstance they're in, because cats have come into his life in recent times. And historically, not a cat person, but now adores these two cats that are in his life. And, you know, there have been some online campaigns which are actually tearing at the heartstrings, suggesting he's not feeding his animals properly. So I'll let Paul ask that question of Jenny later on. The main one I want to get to is to talk about cooked bones and if they are appropriate to give to any sort of animals. But if you have any questions for Jenny Weston, I know she'd be happy to take them on for you. She has a very strong interest in animal behaviour. So she's on Torrens Road. That's where the practice is. So if you want to get involved, you can do that in around about 5 or 6 minutes' time. In the meantime, shall we talk about a space cowboy?

0: lovey-dovey all the time. Odd lyrics. But a great song. Steve Miliband, that is The Joker. I was lucky enough to see the Steve Miliband play when they were in Adelaide last, which was probably about 6-7 years ago, something like that. They're terrific live as well. 8:10 is the time. Jenny Weston looks after a practice on Torrens Road, and she is a vet with a very strong interest in animal behaviour. And Jenny, have our paths crossed since a corgi came into my life?
1: Oh, I think they have.
0: Have
1: they? I can't tell you what it was about.
0: No, either. I can't recall at all. I know I did speak with another vet because corgis are food obsessed. A lot of dogs are. We have a granddaughter now, and she put her bowl of grapes down. Our dog devoured. Yep. So, down to the vet, $400 later, that was the most expensive bowl of grapes ever. So anyway, that's not why we're talking to you, Jenny West. Nice to talk to you. How are you?
1: Oh, very well. Busy week at work, but all good.
0: That's good. So, look, I tell you what. So the conversation we had last night, I think Paul mentioned that we talked about cooked bones. It was Frank who said that he has no problem giving his chihuahua cooked lamb chop bones, and Frank's on the phone. G'day, Frank. Hello, Frank. You there?
2: Whoops. G'day, Spence.
0: Yeah.
2: I had you on mute. Sorry.
0: That's okay. I'm used to that.
2: I thought I better ring in and take my bullocking.
0: Okay. So
2: I'm obviously in the wrong.
0: No. Not obviously in the wrong at all. Because if you don't know these things, so just explain to Jenny, if you can, what you've been doing with your chihuahua.
2: Okay. I have a chihuahua who's a chihuahua when he's with me and a papillon when he's with anybody else. I would give him my old lamb loin chop bones cooked. My understanding was that you couldn't give animals cooked chicken bones, but pork or beef or lamb was fine.
0: Okay. Jenny, do you want to respond to that?
1: I think I should. Look, because you've got a chihuahua or, as you said, papillon, they're both about the same size, you've probably got away with it. Not that I would recommend it, but it is the size of the dog and the size of the bone is probably not that bad. You look at the dog's sort of head or jaw size and make sure you don't give them a bone that they're going to choke on. So if you give that chop bone to a poodle or a staffy or anything bigger, it probably would crunch it once and swallow it and would be in strife. But because you've got these little teeny-weeny jaws, you're going to get away with some things. But truly, all cooked bones are brittle. Chicken bones are shocking. And they do splinter and they can cause perforations or obstructions. So as vets, we really say be careful of bones and particularly cooked ones. But I do get you've probably been doing it for quite a long time and haven't had a problem. And probably the dog doesn't consume the entire bone quickly. It probably just gnaws away at it, buries it, or you throw it out. So, yeah, it's safe enough for such a little dog, but it's a risk.
0: Not recommended, Frank.
1: No.
2: Because I started to give him chicken necks, and then I heard about the study out of the Werribee Adelaide at Melbourne Uni campus of uncooked chicken bones causing some disease that ends up with them losing control of their back legs. It had to be in the last 15 years because I only got Pedro 15 years ago.
0: Pedro. I love that name.
2: Named by a 7-year-old girl from the family that first had him.
0: Yeah.
2: And what a perfect name for a chihuahua.
0: For a chihuahua, it is perfect. All right, now Frank brought that up last night. Thanks, Frank. Thank you for your call. Frank brought that up last night as well, Jenny. Are you aware of any potential dangers with giving dogs uncooked chicken necks?
1: Look, chicken's not a product that we would recommend feeding raw, meat or bone. And chicken necks, the actual physical neck, I've taken out of many deceased dogs' throats because they've just inhaled it and got it wedged. So right at the front end, you can run into problems. There's certainly salmonella and many other problems with chicken and raw chicken products. So, yeah, it is to be avoided. And it just gets complicated because we say, you know, don't cook your bones, and then we say don't give raw chicken. But in essence, it means you're limited to some really lamb and beef, and not

0: we used to give one of those or half one of those to our Labradors, and they love them. But I understand that they are the source of putting on a lot of weight, though, aren't they?
1: Yep. So marrow is basically just fat mixed with sort of blood cells, and it can trigger pancreatitis, which is a disease of the pancreas. So you're really running into problems both with physical damage of the bone and then diseases that are triggered by too much fat. So, yeah, look, people feed them. I mean, years and years have gone by where butchers have been giving these out or selling them cheaply. And we only see the problem dogs. We don't see the dogs that get away with it every day. So we've got a skewed population, but it breaks teeth. My previous dog had both his big molar teeth broken on a marrow bone.
0: Really?
1: So it's not, yeah, they just, the big cow bones are stronger than even a bull terrier cross shepherd's molar.
0: Yeah.
1: So they get the angle wrong, they crunch down with all their, you know, craziness and eagerness, and they can crack a tooth.
0: Actually, you know, on the subject of teeth, I know we're getting off track a little bit here. By the way, if you'd like to ask Jenny Weston a question, you're welcome, 1-300-222-891. There's a lot of sort of online advertising at the moment for some sort of teeth cleaning product that you can use at home. It looks like it's, you know, maybe some sort of high-pressure water jet or something like that. Are you familiar with these sort of non-professional tools that you can use to clean your dog's teeth?
1: Well, I haven't heard of anyone using the water pick, but I do know people use that, and they find it quite useful. Dogs' teeth are different to ours, so they don't really have teeth that are as crowded. So it's more the tartar building on the surface of the tooth, not in between teeth. It can be a bit of both, but generally a good product to recommend for dental hygiene is something not really washing them, because you could inhale the water or you know, choke them. So I probably wouldn't do it. But there's some good products that they can chew on or add to their water bowl that give them some antibacterials. There's even some powders of things that are quite interesting, but they change the pH of the saliva, and that can reduce the tartar buildup. So there's a fair array of things. But I think these days there's so much waffle coming through the internet, and sadly some of the pet shops, that I would say speak to your vet when you're in for a vaccine and say, what are we recommending?
0: Yeah. As a matter of interest, so back to the nutrition, and I'm going to give Paul a chance to ask his question of you in a minute as well, Jenny. But there's an enormous variation in the cost of dry food for dogs. Why is that the case?
1: Well, there's a few reasons. The quality isn't always reflected by just high price. It is quite tricky. Some of these ones are very well marketed and expensive, so you think they're better. But generally the ones that most vet clinics stock will actually be better, not just priced higher. I know we don't like mentioning too many brands on ABC, but most of your vet clinics are stocking some good brands, and they are made to a standard higher than the cheaper brands. And they don't vary. So batch to batch, you won't get a variation. You get what you're expecting. So one bag to another shouldn't change, or one dry food or wet food shouldn't change. And the other thing is there's special diets now that are protein specific. So they're called SPD, or single protein diets. And that's where the company has really cleaned up their act and made a roux product or a beef product or a salmon product, and they're not mixed and they're not contaminated. So it's sort of like the nut-free world.
0: Yep.
1: If it says it's nut-free, it's got to be nut-free. So that's what they've done with some of these proteins. And that's a bit of an expensive process to make sure your batch has absolutely no contaminants of other proteins.
0: Yeah.
1: So that's one of the expensive ranges, which is a it's in pet stock, pet shops, and most, and a lot of vet clinics. We love it. It's great food, but there's a reason for the price. But dry food, generally the cheaper ones have cereals in it. They're padded a bit more. You have to give a higher volume. So you premium ranges, you're giving a much smaller amount. And I think really the kicker is you've got better poo. You know, there is nothing better than a good poo. And it's, you know, much nicer to have a firm stool that's kickable than something that's gushy and mushy and gets in you. Yeah.
0: And look, that's often the case with wet food, with tin food, because I think I've told you this before, but I during my apprenticeship, I spent some time working at Uncle Ben's in Wodonga, and they make

0: various brands of wet food. Mm-hmm. Having said that, they had their nutrition department was enormous. Like there would have been 20 staff who work in the quality control nutrition department to make sure that what they say is in the tin is actually accurate. Yeah.
1: Yeah. Now, these companies do their best to make sure their products are as balanced and safe as possible. And, you know, I look at the ulterior motives. They want you to have a dog or cat that likes their food and lives the longest, and then you buy more. So
0: that's fair enough.
1: It's a pretty simple equation of if it's good, that your pet should do better on it, live longer, and you buy more of their products. So
0: yeah.
1: I reckon it's a win-win. But, yeah, there's a lot of people who are against the commercial foods for various reasons. And you know, the internet is full of things that, you've just got to be careful what you read. You've got to get your source first and then read on, not the other way around.
0: Okay. Well, look, on the subject of the internet, this is where I'm going to bring Paul Goff into the conversation because, so, Paul, you have a new relationship with a couple of amazing cats, don't
2: I
0: you?
2: I do. They're a Burmese Mandalay. So the little girl cat that we got first, and I sort of said, okay, I'll submit to having a cat. Trixie, who looks like a Burmese. But we then ended up, they can't be on their own. So I went, what? I wasn't told this. And so along comes Trevor, which is just the best name for a cat. And Trevor is more in, well, he's a Mandalay. So he looks less in the, he's very sleek compared to his sister who just will eat anything, me, if I'm not careful, I think. So we have a case of Trixie being greedy and Trevor being quite selective. When he eats dry food, there are times when he can become sick. So what's been happening since they've come into my life, on social media, particularly on Facebook, I've started getting these ads. One of which starts out as a very long-winded story that takes about 5 minutes to read. And it talks about how your cats don't have taurine and aren't probably having taurine in their diet. And this is why they're unwell. And it basically goes to a sob story of, you know, Kitty, I'm sorry I lost Kitty. If only I'd, you know, given them this supplement. And of course, now that I've become so attached to these two little cats, I read this and it starts to pull in my head. And my question is, are we seeing more and more through social media of these online targeted, I guess, things that may be helpful, or are they becoming something that they know how we love our animals? And we're being sucked into buying, not only for that, there's something about dental with cats. And it was talking about, you know, how they can be irritated. You could be causing them to lose their teeth and all of these kind of things. That's the question I want to know is, are you seeing more people coming into your practice having looked online, whether it's because they've gone, you know, Googling or not, but have you seen an uptake or an uprise in these kind of ads that are pulling at heartstrings, but maybe it's not necessary. Maybe they just need to talk to you.
1: Oh, absolutely. Quick answer of yes. We are getting far more. I mean, people love to Google, and once you've Googled, you do tend to get more feeds back on your phone. If you've looked up anything, Facebook, internet, whatever, it is then feeding you back similar information. It's like, you know, your playlist on Spotify. You listen to something and they show you, you know, what else you might like. So it's kind of good, because if you're looking for a cat, they'll show you more cats. But it can trap you into some of these sort of wormholes. But yeah, the whole marketing is so done well. You know, AI is obviously taking off. You know, it's incredible how much information people are getting. And I think that comes back to me saying you've really got to check what you're reading before you read it, because you're just going to get some pretty unusual and, yeah, definitely just money-driven products. And with taurine, yeah, absolutely, cats need taurine. There is no doubt. They cannot synthesize it. I believe, I may not be accurate, but I believe they're the only mammal that can't synthesize their own taurine, which is not that strange, because guinea pigs and people can't make their own vitamin C, so we're just a bit weird. But cats are a bit weird in not being able to make their own taurine.

0: taurine. And taurine's an essential amino acid, so it's part of the building blocks of, you know, our bodies. So if you are deficient in taurine, you get pretty sick. You're probably going to die. You have poor eyesight. You have heart disease. And if you're pregnant, you have bad litters, small litters, and deformed kittens and even deaf kittens. So there's a lot of bad things about it. But taurine is added to cat food to make sure that it's there.
1: And that was my next question. Is there sufficient taurine in, if you are buying good cat food, is there sufficient taurine in these products? So therefore, these ads that are pulling at your heartstrings are just, you know, there is a bit of a furphy.
0: Yeah, definitely. Cheaper foods, so any of the cheaper cat foods and dog foods have padded with cereal, and cereal has no taurine. So I think the only vegetable matter that has taurine is seaweed, but all of your rice and vegetable crops and things like that do not have any taurine. So, yeah, if you've got a cheap food, you might be a bit lower on your taurine, but it's added there for you. Like, it is in the whole mix of it. Depending on how the product is cooked too, so people that are making homemade meals, you can actually denature the taurine by boiling it, I believe, where baking it doesn't denature the taurine. So it's quite complicated, but if you just stick to the commercial foods, you're going to do a pretty good job.
2: 28 past 8 is the time. Jenny Weston is with us. She is a Adelaide-based vet. The number is 1300 222 891. A number of text messages. So Maz texts through about her Kelpie, and she said, I didn't quite catch what safe to give dogs. So their dog is a Kelpie Collie Cross, around about 9 months old. So if you were going to give a bone to a dog like that, what would it be, if a bone at all?
0: Yeah. Well, look, I think I would say the beef hide rolls and other things that are chewy are probably you're safer. But a bone does clean up a mouth beautifully. I give bones to my own dog, so I'm one of the sort of not anti-bone vets. I'm just cautious of them. But so if we've got a Kelpie, you look at the size of its head and you make sure the bone isn't going to go in that head and get just swallowed whole. So that rules out small chop bones, T-bones, little things. So we're looking at things like a roo tail, lamb neck, brisket bone, rib bone. Those sort of bones are quite safe enough, I think.
2: Okay. All right. And this is a very good question from Deb. She says, so how do cats in the wild, like lions and tigers, get taurine?
0: I hope someone would ask that question, because that was the first thing that came to my mind. And I actually Googled it.
2: Okay.
0: But I went for some very reputable sources, like university papers. Mm. So cats in the wild, our cats and big cats, they eat the whole rodent, whole birds, whole fish, and even insects. So they do get their taurine.
2: Okay.
0: So that it's in those products, it's in the meats, but they need the whole beast, not just sort of fillet steak. That's not going to be giving them the whole picture.
2: No. Now, we know with dogs, chocolate, no. And I didn't know about grapes until I went through the exercise. And in fact, it was my wife, when our corgi ate grapes, she said, dogs can't eat grapes. I said, yeah, they're fine. They're good. And she said, no, I don't think so. So that's why we took it down to the vet. Mind you, I had a conversation about that afterwards. And there are dogs that live in vineyards.
0: Yep, definitely.
2: And they eat grapes, and they're fine. So clearly there are just some dogs that are going to respond or react to grapes.
0: Yes, it's a little annoying because there's no test to know which dog will react or not, but it's pretty well 2 or 3 grapes can give you permanent renal failure or kidney failure.
2: What's that?
0: So it's not a risk to take, but I know plenty of dogs that eat grapes off the vine, drink wine, and are quite merry. So, yeah, not a problem.
2: Hang on. You know dogs that drink wine?
0: Yeah. Well, in a vineyard, they tend to get grapes that have gone a bit fermented.
2: Ah.
0: And they do get, yeah, grapes and winey sort of grapes.
2: Okay.
0: But, yeah, definitely. And they live a long and happy lives. But a little dog that had a slice of Raisin Toast was in renal failure within 3 days.
2: Good grief.
0: And those kidneys, you know, we got it through it, but, you know, the three-year-old dog became a dog with about a 10-year-old set of kidneys. So it takes a pretty big hit, and they don't always survive if they've had too big a hit.
2: Yeah. What about avocado? I know avocado is bad for chickens, but
0: They've put that on the list, and I have to tell you, I have no idea why. I don't really understand that one. But macadamia nuts is an interesting one. That's poisonous.
2: Macadamia is that poison? any other nuts, almonds, or
0: no, they're all okay.
2: They're all okay. Oh, thank goodness for that. Because again, I am a consumer of nuts, and sometimes a couple fall on the ground, and the dog just corgis can hear food from a suburb away.
0: Pretty clever, aren't they?
2: They are unbelievably good dogs. Yeah.
0: And here's another one for your list: onions.
2: Onions, no onions. Yeah.
0: No onions.
2: Okay. Yeah. All right. Hey, Jenny, thank you. But you know, the raw bones. But you know, just be careful. You know, just keep look at the proportions. My own experience with our black Labrador is that she actually did have to have surgery because she had been eating some bones and she had splinters that had caught in her throat.
0: Oh yeah.
2: Yeah. Yep. And so that was an expensive procedure and also a difficult one to go through because obviously a general anaesthetic and you hate seeing your dog under, don't you?
0: Mm. Yeah. Oh, yeah, it's not nice seeing them groggy and disorientated.
2: No, it's not.
0: They might be in a happy place, but you don't necessarily know that.
2: No, yeah, as an owner, you are definitely not.
0: that's right.
2: That's for sure. Hey, Jenny, how lovely to talk to you. It's been so long since our paths have crossed. Thank you so much indeed.
0: Pleasure as always.
2: Okay, take care. Bye-bye.
0: Good night,
2: Spence. Bye-bye. Jenny Weston, who is an Adelaide-based vet here on 891 ABC Adelaide, South Australia, and Broken Hill, 105.7 ABC Radio Darwin and the Northern Territory. You are listening via the ABC Listen app, via the digital radio and via Channel 25 on your television. A score from the football, which is being played in Launceston tonight. This is the game between Hawthorn and the Crows. Early stages, third quarter. And it's Hawthorn leading by 13 points. Hawthorn 7-5-47 lead the Crows 5-4-34.

Russell Morris, that is Sweet Sweet Love. Thank you, Sandy, for your text saying thanks for this. I had a Russell Morris day today. Listened to several of his songs with Brian Cadd. What a great song. And lots of other people also appreciative of the conversation we just had with Jenny Weston. She is lovely, isn't she? And she really knows her stuff, real common sense stuff. 22 to 9 on ABC Radio across South Australia and Western New South Wales and the Northern Territory and around the world on the ABC Listen app at the moment. Let's do some weather details for you coming up to the weekend. Look, at the moment in South Australia, there's a high pressure system over the southeastern part of the state. It's forecast to remain dominant as it slowly moves east into the Tasman Sea by Friday. A cold front is forecast to move across South Australia on the weekend, and a low pressure system is forecast to develop and linger near the southeast during the early part of next week, whilst a heat ridge of high pressure builds up in the west. So what does that mean for tomorrow and for the weekend? So for tomorrow, there might be some fog patches around the east and in the southeast, and there is also the chance of isolated showers developing about the far west during the day. Maximum temperatures are forecast to be near to below average. East and northeasterly winds, fresh at times about the west. Around the state, mainly cloudy through the state, as the western areas and the northwest pastoral might get a little bit of shower activity, but not too much. So for Adelaide tomorrow, 20 and cloudy conditions. For the Barossa, 17 and becoming cloudy. 20 for the southern part of the Fluria Peninsula, 20 for Victor Harbour. On York Peninsula, around about 19, 20 degrees right across the peninsula and cloudy conditions forecast from Stenhouse Bay to Maitland. On Kangaroo Island, high teens for both Kingscote and Pandana and cloud cover persistent. Some cloud in the lower southeast, the mid-southeast and in the upper southeast, 17 for Mount Gambier, 18 for Narracourt and 19 for Bordertown. In the Murraylands tomorrow, partly cloudy, around about 18, 19 degrees. 19 through the Riverland and partly cloudy. Cloudy also through the mid-north with temperatures in the mid-teens for Jamestown and for Clare and up to the low 20s for Port Pirie, Roseworthy and Snowtown. For the Flinders tomorrow, becoming cloudy and temperatures ranging from 16 at Oraru to 20 at Port Augusta, around about 17 at Hawker. 20 for Whyalla tomorrow. And a cloudy day forecast. Cleve 19 as well. Lower part of Eyre Peninsula, around about 20 degrees for the area and partly cloudy. Cloudy also for the west coast. Nullarbor might get a possible shower. In the northwest pastoral, showers are possible for the APY lands, for Marla, and also for Oak Valley, and temperatures in the high teens, low 20s through the northwest pastoral. And in the northeast pastoral, look, there's a possibility of a shower around Oodnadatta, but that's about it. And temperatures ranging from 17 at Yunta and 20 for all other parts of that area. Now, just quickly for Adelaide for the next couple of days, if you're making your way into the weekend, Friday and Saturday look to be fairly clear of rain. Sunday, the Bureau is saying maybe 1 to 9 millimetres of rain for Adelaide. And Monday, maybe 0.4 of a mil. And temperature's okay.

20 for Friday in Adelaide, and 21 for Saturday in Adelaide. Broken Hill for you tomorrow. Mostly sunny and light winds. You don't get forecasts much simpler than that, do you? 18 is the estimated maximum for Broken Hill tomorrow. And you might get a drop, not too much, on Sunday and on Monday in Broken Hill in Western New South Wales. Now, into the Northern Territory. And there's a ridge of high pressure. It's strengthening over the central part of Australia, directing east to southeasterly winds across the territory. There is a cloud band that's forecast to develop on Friday through the southern districts, ahead of a trough moving through on Saturday. So tomorrow for the territory, a medium chance of showers over the Lassiter and in the southern Tanami, decreasing to a slight to medium chance over the western Simpson and the far northeast Arnhem, sunny elsewhere. Cooler in the Lassiter, light to moderate northeast to southeasterly winds. Darwin tomorrow, you are in for a sunny day. 32 degrees is your forecast maximum. Sunny also for Katherine, 31. Tennant Creek, 23, and a sunny day. A bit of cloud cover and a bit cooler in the Red Centre, with Alice Springs in for a maximum of 19 degrees. Showers forecast through the Lassiter. Temperatures in the high teens. And in the Tanami, mainly sunny, a bit of cloud cover around Uendamu, and temperatures ranging from 21 at Uendamu to 26 in other parts of the Tanami. So there you go. You are completely up to date with the weather details. Shortly, we'll talk fishing with Greg James. I'm not sure why it came up in conversation, but we were talking about the Manhattan Transfer. And I, for life of me, I can't remember why. And I made a little mental note. I must play one of my favourite Manhattan Transfer songs. And there's a few. I love Operator. I love The Boy from New York City. But this is one you don't hear very often. And it really is a very soulful song. It was actually accompanied by a really clever film clip where the members of Manhattan Transfer were plasticine figures jumping in and out of pot of gumbo. The song's called Soul Food to Go. Enjoy. We'll talk fishing next.

0: the Manhattan Transfer. That is Soul Food to Go. What do you think? I must say that if I play a song that Paul hasn't heard before, I feel, yeah, because it's a rarity. He plays songs to me that I've never heard before. And to be honest, most of the time when he does so, I like it immediately. He's got very good taste in music. But you've never heard that song before.
1: I've never heard that song before. And I'm about to question that last statement you made in our jukebox. Really? I'm going to be interested. Well, not that. It's just I'm going to be playing as a part of this tonight a kind of music that I love. But it doesn't really get played on our station. There'll be a lot of people that will know some of the bands and some of the stylings of music. So I'm going to be really keen to talk to you after this jukebox. As usual, there'll be a broad mix of sound, but there's going to be some stuff that's a little bit different.
0: There'll be some familiar stuff and some not quite so familiar.
1: Of course.
0: Yeah. And if you're only just joining the conversation, the jukebox theme tonight is songs that are by singers or bands whose origins are in Scotland.
1: Wait till you hear the Trash Can Sinatras.
0: What? Okay. Maybe I did speak too soon.
1: No. Just
0: okay. Wait. Okay, all right. 11 minutes away from the news at 9 o'clock. Let's go fishing with Greg James. Hello, mate. How are you?
2: I'm well, Spence. Thank you. How are you?
0: Yeah, good. So, you know, in the wake of the conversation that we had about the availability of squid in retail outlets at the moment, because obviously there's nothing going on in South Australian waters with southern calamari, I thought I'd look up how much the price is, and it's quite variable. So there's some parts in Adelaide where you can get Australia, what's described as Australian squid tubes for around about $30 a kilo. But anything that is defined as premium fresh southern calamari is north of $40 a kilo.
2: Yes. When I looked at it last week, the prices were very similar, and I think they'll keep going north because it's hard to see when any commercial squidding will come back into the Gulf waters, unfortunately, because of the critical mass, which we also talked about last week, and how long we have to wait for that to build to a level that's sustainable. So, pardon me, it's going to be some interesting months ahead on the price.
0: Yeah, because baby squid, let's face it, are delicious. For fish around them. So I'm sure in any circumstance,

0: that the survival rate of freshly hatched squid is not high.
1: No, it's not. When I was looking at the statistics some months ago, originally when this was starting, and even back in the marine early days of the marine parks and habitat protection zones, the survival rate was less than 9% of all the hatchlings, if you like, of all the mother female squid lays her eggs mostly in tapeweed. They're fertilised by the male. That happens once or twice a year, depending. And then out of those literally thousands of eggs, only a few hundred survive and go on to become adults.
0: Yeah.
1: So it's not many. I mean,
0: it's
1: not less than 10% by natural causes. And then they've got to grow and not be eaten at 9 or 10%. So they're up against it from day one.
0: Yes, yeah. No wonder it's going to take a while for them to come back. Because there's other species also in a similar situation which are fighting for survival.
1: Exactly. If you took 1,000 eggs and, say, 10% made it, so that's 100 baby squid or blue crab or whatever, because their survival rates are even less, and then what of that 100 get eaten in the food chain by other species, which is exactly what you're saying, all of a sudden you're looking maybe 50. Who knows? Well, you could just do the maths, really, and have a couple of models and say, well, of that 1,000, of that 100 squid, how long are we going to wait until that gets to the mass that is sustainably caught again?
0: Yeah. If there was a reasonable-sized calamari sort of in the vicinity of where you were fishing and it happened to jump on your hook and you pulled it up, what would you have to do? Would you have to throw it back in? Or, I mean, what's its chances of survival once it's hooked on there?
1: Most of the, you certainly have to throw it back, return it to the water immediately, like snapper and other fish species. With most squid that are caught in the recreational centre, a spence, they are caught with a lure that does not have barbs.
0: Yeah,
1: so it's a fairly easy job just to pick the thing up and flick it. But quite seriously, you should not be having your squid lure out there in the first place.
0: No, that was my point. That was the point I was making, because ridiculously, I've got a flathead on a squid lure. So I don't know if it's possible to catch a squid on a normal baited hook.
1: Oh, I think so. Yeah, I think it would. They would latch onto, you might have a small fish on your line and the squid sees that and targets that. That's happened to me more than once.
0: Okay, all right. Yeah, and it looks like it's going to be a while before there's any sort of commercial activity. And it's also going to be a while before the restrictions around snapper are lifted, isn't it?
1: I think so. It's at least June 27, unless there's a change of heart. That was extended just recently from June this year. And there's a lot of misinformation, a lot of wildly inaccurate estimates about the size of the snapper population. And I just don't know where we can go nowadays to get a real cold, hard, factual story about the complete state of the fish stocks across a range of species, to be honest.
0: Why's that?
1: I don't trust the science completely. I think a lot of the estimates of stock size are biased towards the commercial and recreational harvest of those species. In my days working on the Marine Parks Council, I saw how different interests were really blind and deaf to the argument of habitat and species protection. And I'm the other way. I'll quite openly declare that. I'm not certainly not anti any commercial or recreational fishing, but I certainly, far from it, I certainly actually question the science and the application of the statistics to the fishery. It's not a simple job, and I certainly don't have the answers, but I just do think we fish the whole lot of the thing way, way harder than it should be.
0: 5 to 9 is the time. We're talking fishing with Greg James. Let's go fishing on the weekend. The weather looks okay. Sunday there's a bit of a shower forecast, I think.
1: Yeah, a bit of rain, yes, but wind's looking good, particularly from the north and then onshore in the afternoon from Sunday. I think a bit of rain might come through, and the tides are good. Not a big high tide movement, but high tides around about between 6:30 and 7:30 right around the state.
0: Okay, so let's start on the metro waters if we can, please, Greg.
1: Yes, Whiting and Snook from Brighton, Glenelg, West Beach and St Kilda for the boat crews. For the people on the sand, there's shore-based mullet.

0: again from Southport, Seaford, St Kilda, Braywater and North Avon, and a few Tommy Ruffs from the Brighton Jetty, which is fun.
1: Down the peninsula and through the Murray.
0: Mullet and salmon trout from the Goolwa Channel and the Goolwa River mouth, red nanogai, whiting and snapper from Victor, and Murray cod in the Maiponga Reservoir, which they have been for the last few weeks, and also up at Berry.
1: York Peninsula.
0: Mullet, again, from Ardrossan, from the sand, beat Port Vincent and Edithburg. Check the jetties. Quite a few are still closed for repairs. Whiting from Port Hughes, Wallaroo and Balgowan, well north of the sanctuary zones, if you like, well north of the no-take zones, and they're fishing well.
1: The mullet they get off Ardrossan, is that the same species or variety of mullet that you get in the Coorong?
0: Yes, generally speaking, there's a couple of species. By and large, the mullet and the Coorong are a slightly smaller size than some of these open seas mullet. But this time of the year, right through from about March, they are migrating into the Gulf waters for breeding purposes.
1: Oh, yeah. Okay, all right. Well, let's do the southeast and the Coorong then.
0: Snapper, whiting from Kingston, Beachport and Port Mac, garfish and mullet from South End and Little Dip.
1: Over the other side, Spencer Gulf on the west coast.
0: Yeah, whiting and flathead also from Tumby, Port Lincoln, Venus and Streaky Bays right around spread through there. Big snooking kingies from Point Lowly and Wyala.
1: Spoke to somebody last night who said they had a beautiful piece of grilled white flathead at the Woodner Hotel whilst they were driving to Streaky Bay. I thought, oh, I want to be there for a bit of that action. Yeah.
0: I know. Some of the country pubs do a ripper seafood dish. They do, really do.
1: Yeah, yeah. Kangaroo Island.
0: KI, beautiful KI. Whiting, flathead and gar from Vivon Bay and American River.
1: Greg, thank you, my friend. What's the plan for the week?
0: I'm heading down to Ardrossan tomorrow to check out the jetty and the boat ramp, see how things are going. And on the weekend, I might get the griller out, Spence, and grill a few kingfish fillets just for something different.
1: Ah, okay. Have you got a smoker?
0: I have.
1: Okay, so I've never really understood how they work. They're quite small, aren't they?
0: You can get larger ones from time to time. I go what they call the direct method, which is heat beads, used a bit so they're half burnt out, then very wet, large pieces of sugar gum are my smoking agents.
1: Right, and how long do you leave it in there?
0: About an hour. It's a hot smoke, so it cooks the fish. I usually do whole fillets or whole small tommies or something like that, but I also smoke them in a brine solution prior to the smoking process. So it's the fish is all and the smoking agents are very wet, so it limits the amount of searing and burning of the fish flesh.
1: Yum.
0: Very nice.
1: Yeah, very nice. Greg, thank you, my friend. You take care.
0: See you next week.
1: See you, mate. Bye-bye. Greg James, who writes for the York Peninsula Country Times and the Faroea Sun, and has his own website as well, gregjamesfishing.com, and joins this program each and every Thursday night at around about 9:45, not far away from 9 o'clock, which means we are exactly 5 minutes away from dropping a coin in the slot and arcing up the jukebox. The theme tonight, I'm a bit nervous now, the theme tonight is singers or bands whose origins are Scotland. Here's the latest in ABC News.
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3: ABC News, good evening. I'm Noni Edwards. Police have arrested a man in Melbourne's CBD who allegedly threatened to carry out an unspecified incident on Bourke Street tonight. In a statement, Victoria Police said it was alleged the man phoned a Sydney media outlet to make the threat. The outlet immediately contacted Crime Stoppers. A 31-year-old man of no fixed address was located at a fast food restaurant on Swanston Street just after 7:30 and arrested without incident. He's currently being interviewed. Police say there's no ongoing threat to the community. Deportation proceedings are expected to begin in Israel for hundreds of activists taken to an Israeli prison after the IDF intercepted their boats in a Gaza aid flotilla. 11 Australians are among those detained in international waters. The BBC's Yolanda Nell has more.

0: It's expected that these activists, who come from some 40 countries, will be flown out to Turkey later. Israel's Prime Minister Benjamin Netanyahu has said he wants them to be deported as soon as possible. The activists were taken to an Israeli prison after arriving at the port of Ashdod. But it's a video shared by the far-right Israeli minister Itamar Ben-Gvir that triggered swift condemnation from countries including the UK, Australia, Spain and Turkey. The minister heckles the activists, who are shown forced to kneel with their hands tied and their foreheads touching the floor. They are also seen being roughly handled by security forces.
1: Israel's ambassador to Australia says his country's national security minister has been rightly condemned. Earlier today, Australian officials summoned Ambassador Hillel Newman to account for Mr. Ben-Gvir's actions. Mr. Newman says Israel's government has responded strongly to Mr. Ben-Gvir.
2: He has been condemned by the Prime Minister, by the Foreign Minister, the entire leadership of the State of Israel. A country is not measured by the actions of one politician, but how the government responds to actions which are disgraceful.
1: The United Nations Special Rapporteur on the occupied Palestinian territories has welcomed a US judge's decision to lift sanctions against her. Francesca Albanese became the first UN official in history to be sanctioned by the United States for her criticism of Israel. She was one of the first to accuse Israel of genocide in Gaza, which Israel denies. Ms. Albanese has told Triple J's Hack the judge's order to lift sanctions on her is a relief.
3: At the same time, I know that for me, for the way I am, this is not over, because this has never been only a personal battle. There are ICC prosecutors in the same situation I am. They've been sanctioned for doing exactly their job.
1: The federal health minister says he will consider subsidising the costs of administering diphtheria vaccines at pharmacies so they can immunise people at no cost. The Northern Territory has experienced a resurgence of the potentially fatal disease due to waning vaccination rates. The NT branch president of the Pharmacy Guild of Australia, Peter Hatswell, says a supply of the vaccine is free, but people have to pay a fee for it to be administered at a pharmacy. Minister for Health Mark Butler has announced $7 million to roll out more vaccinations and says he'll consider further measures.
4: Our focus right now is on remote and very remote communities, which is where this disease is spreading right now. But there is always the possibility it will spread beyond that, and we're certainly willing to look at any good ideas.
1: The Federal Treasurer says he and the Prime Minister are huge supporters of Western Australia getting its fair share of GST. The state government will get an extra $6.6 billion from Australian taxpayers in the coming financial year under its special GST deal. Jim Sharmers says the current arrangement is fair.
5: WA makes a massive contribution to the national economy. And at every turn, my job has been to make sure that that contribution is recognised, including when it comes to making sure that WA gets a fair share of the GST.
1: Internationally, the British government has published historic documents on the 2001 appointment of the former Prince Andrew Mountbatten Windsor, saying it found no evidence that formal due diligence or security vetting was carried out at the time. The government agreed to release the documents after an opposition party used a rare parliamentary device to request the publication of the files. Mr. Mountbatten Windsor became the United Kingdom's special representative for international trade and investment in 2001, but he stepped down 10 years later. You're up to date now with the very latest from ABC News. There's more on ABC Listen.
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0: Wow. So we are underway with the jukebox tonight, the theme being singers or bands whose origins are from Scotland, Mr. Goff.
1: Most definitely. And I've got to tell you, there are so many great songs to play for you. And it's lovely because tonight's request for this theme comes from Tom from Aberfoyle Park, he being of Scottish background. And the first thing he said I'd love to hear is this track. And I thought it would be nice to acknowledge his participation. And the track he suggested, he said it was the first Scottish number one in the US. Came out in 1958 for Jackie Dennis. And the track is La-Di-Da.

0: I don't know whether that song's been heard on 891 ever.
1: I can guarantee it hasn't.
0: Well,
1: now it has.
0: It has. And look, the thing is, as with any nation, we can look to Australia, we can look to the US, they're going to draw on from such a vast or wide variety of sounds. We're going to hear things that are a little punkier, we're going to hear things that are beautiful pop music, we're going to hear things that are more traditional like that. When I speak of traditions, I think of this.

0: Yes, Andy Stewart and the track A Scottish Soldier. I think it's important we play that side of it because when by the end of it, when I've played you some of the weirder stuff, you'll forgive me.
1: Well, can I drop in one which is certainly more current? It's from 2019.
0: Yes.
1: And it's from a young guy named Lewis Capaldi.
0: Mm.
1: And he had a great song called Bruises, but this is the song that that really kicked off his career. In fact, it was number one in the UK charts for around about 7 weeks, I think.
2: Only

0: Sweet voice, hasn't it?
1: Absolutely beautiful voice. Now, you spoke of, and I didn't know this fact, there is a connection to another artist that we will play tonight in our Scottish theme.
0: Oh,

0: Okay, so Louis Capaldi is, I think, a nephew or something like that to Jim Capaldi, who had a song called Love Hurts, which was also covered by a Scottish band called Nazareth.
1: That's right.
0: Yeah.
1: Now, I don't have Love Hurts by Nazareth, but I've got another one of their bigger hits, and this really goes down the glam path of rock out of Scotland. This is Nazareth with Dear John.

0: How on earth did you do that? You managed to get three Bay City Rollers songs
1: I
0: in.
1: Did, and I finished with that one, Give a Little Love, because there's something about this next song that reminds me of that

0: Okay, so some slightly, shall we say, almost soppy kind of...
1: John Vincent used to call them Wet Wet and the Fabulous Wets.
0: Now, there is some other beautiful, soulful, not quite soppy to that end degree, but gorgeous music that is more independent music, or indie music, as I like to call it. Now, I just said the name Trash Can Sinatras and you looked at me. Mm-hmm. Have a listen to them, because they are something akin between the Smiths and a gentler style of rock. Still the

0: You know what?
1: They sound like an Australian pub rock band.
0: You know, there's actually a few artists we're going to play tonight that, for me, do have that sound. I'll pull out another one in a moment because you saying that's made me think of that. Listen to the lushness of this production. This is a group called Pearl Fishers. Again, a group that doesn't get played that much, but they are amazing.

0: when I used to do a music program on a different ABC network, I got so excited to find out the drummer of this band actually came from Newcastle,
1: really?
0: In New South Wales. He was a bike mechanic, moved to Scotland, and started playing with this sort of obscure, beautiful pop band.
1: Good.
0: That's the Pearl Fishers, and the song's called Even on a Sunday Afternoon.
1: Via text, hi, Spence and Paul. Lewis Capaldi, a beautiful voice. That's from Michelle. She's a fan. And from Sandy, I'd expect no less. Suffering your jocks. Spence and Paul, thanks a lot. Yeah. Can I squeeze in something?
0: I want you to, please.
1: Something that will be instantly recognisable. Mm. But perhaps he's better known for another song. So we'll talk about Al Stewart, who in 76 did Year of the Cat.
0: Mm.
1: But I really like this.
0: Oh.

through Scottish. And this is the very first single by the Waterboys, which was fantastic. I'm pretty sure I would have heard it on the Jays back in the day. It doesn't get played so much on local radio now. It's a track called A Girl Called Johnny, and it's got such a great sax line in it.

0: slightly detuned piano to it, but it just rollicks along, and it shows Mike Scott is a really, really fantastic songwriter.
1: Yeah. This is somebody I've interviewed, Katie Tunstall.
0: Oh, right.
1: So I interviewed her not long after. There was an ITV special in about 2019 called Long Lost Family, and she found her long-lost father, birth father, and two half-sisters.
0: Oh.
1: And it was a really, really emotional program. And you saw a very different side to her. And when I spoke to her, she was just absolutely delightful. You'll know this song.

0: 18 past nine.
1: This is the other KT Tunstall song I really like. Silent Sea. Do you know this one, Spence?
0: No.

0: I was thinking during the week, we often talk about artists and we get to know one song, and so in our heads we're almost lulled into the concept of their one-hit wonders, which isn't the case. Katie Tunstall's written so many great songs. Well, at least so many great songs.
1: What was that other one she had? Was it Wild Horse and the Cherry Tree?
0: That's correct, yeah. But, of course, then there's some Scottish acts or artists that we just know to the... we know them in our sleep.

Now, this is late 70s. I guess it's off the back of a punkier sound. To me, this sounds like an Aussie group, but it's a Scottish group called Fingerprints, Dancing With Myself.

0: Now, are you familiar or a fan? I don't want to say familiar because it sounds like I'm being snobbish or rude.
1: No, okay.
0: Teenage Fan Club. Does that strike any? They are great pop songwriters. But what I like about them is they started out very raucous, layers of noise, and then over time they've become more and more gentle. So this is a song of theirs called Star Sign from probably one of my favourite albums of theirs, Bandwagon-esque. And then they put out a song like this. It feels good.

Chain, which would never be played on local radio. And I've gone for one of their less noisy tracks, because the one thing they did that sort of broke the mold, imagine writing great pop songs. And this one is very much in the vein of the great girl groups that Phil Spector looked after. And they loved Phil Spector. But imagine putting over the top of it a layer of white noise so thick that it almost distorts what the sound of the song is. But this is one of the gentler versions, still got that layer of noise. It's called Just Like Honey.

That's a song of theirs called I'm In Love. Now, we had a few people ask for this group. So there's a nice story to it. It's a group called Jesus and Mary.

And just for time's sake, I'll go to the... Now, the reason I mention this group is because the drummer in that band was called Bobby Gillespie. Bobby Gillespie left Jesus Mary Chain after this song and formed a group called Primal Scream. Now, Primal Scream in their early days had a desire to sound like the Beatles.

But when guitars started to become unfashionable in the late 80s and the dance culture out of Manchester as Madchester or the baggy trouser movement, Primal Scream found a whole new sound and a whole new genre.

0: So that's the story of how somebody who was noisy became someone that was a cross between dancing and Rolling Stones. Have you got something for me, Spence?
1: I have, but it may come as a bit of a surprise to you because I don't know if you had organised this one, but this is a text that just came through and I thought, what a great suggestion. Because this song was probably a bigger hit in Australia than it was in Scotland or in the UK. You remember Sandy Tom? I Wish I Was a Punk Rocker?
0: No.
2: You know, oh,

0: It's a great song. I haven't heard it for such a long time.
1: I've not heard that, to be honest.
0: You've never heard that?
1: No, I haven't.
0: Really?
1: No,
0: okay. No. Well, she's a Scottish-born singer-songwriter.
1: Fantastic. Yeah. Now, there was a little label in Scotland. It was the Sound of Young Scotland. It was called Postcard Records. They signed the Go-Betweens before anyone knew who the Go-Betweens were. And that was an anomaly because everyone else on that label were Scottish, including Orange Juice.

0: And of course, this is Edwyn Collins. If you know the song Never Met a Girl Like You Before, when he left Orange Juice, that was his solo path. Another group on that label who had a similar, there was this kind of very bass heavy sound. Quite fast. This is Joseph K.
1: It took 10 years to realize why the angels start to cry.
0: Spence, have you got something else for me?
2: Well, look, I'm probably only going to play the one more, but it's a song that was a huge hit, and the singer, everybody fell in love with her. She looked like the time. She had the short cropped dark hair, heavy eye makeup, and was hanging out of a train.

0: Sheena Easton. Sheena. There's so many other great songs you could play from her.
1: Yeah, well, she did a Bond theme as well.
0: I think she was sort of everyone's pin-up in the 80s.
1: Oh, she was.
0: Now, a group that came up on the text line quite a bit, I don't know if you know them, they're called Mogwai. Now, Mogwai were kind of a scary band that created amazing instrumental music. All their songs are around the 8 to 11 minute mark, so we won't get much Mogwai in. But a group that will be on the playlist, which will be available later, you can reach out because there's half of these songs we haven't played. But Mogwai are definitely spacious, wonderful instrumental music. Now, look, I do have a story I want to share with you because you'll know the last song. There was a little group in Scotland called Yummy Fur. And when my kids were growing up, they loved them because they were just nuts. All of their songs rang between 30 and 45 seconds with great lyrics like "People look their best when they're under a rock." But I found this song that goes 30 seconds called "Eyeball Poppin' Madness." Just listen to the lyric.

Can I taste it? Right. Now, you're going to say, Goff, why did you play that? Because the guy that left the band formed this band. Franz Ferdinand. Take me out.

0: Hey, here's a surprise. And it's not Mike Oldfield, it's Maggie Reilly.
1: Maggie Reilly. I always thought she was Welsh.
0: No, she's Scottish.
1: Oh.
0: Beautiful voice.
1: I love this song. Can I just squeeze in a little bit of the least Scottish
0: yes,
1: name?
0: Please do it.
1: Yeah, and this was a text that came through as well. Remember Paolo and Tini?
0: Oh, yeah.
1: Yeah, and he had a big hit with New Shoes.

0: big hit for Paolo and Tim.
1: Ah, oh, that's great. We didn't play this band, Delamitri. Oh. Like the dope white mice and the we didn't play Camera Obscura. We didn't play so many groups.
0: Nothing ever happens.
1: All the songs will be on a ginormous playlist for your listening and dancing pleasure.
0: 0467 922 891. Text Goffy. He'll respond when he's got the playlist together. Catch you on Monday. Have a great weekend. It's 9:30.
2: ABC News, good evening. I'm Noni Edwards. Police have arrested a man in Melbourne CBD who allegedly threatened to carry out an unspecified incident on Bourke Street tonight. In a statement, Victoria Police said it was alleged the man phoned a Sydney media outlet to make the threat. The outlet immediately contacted Crime Stoppers. A 31-year-old man of no fixed address was located at a fast food restaurant on Swanston Street just after 7:30 and arrested without incident. He's currently being interviewed and police say there's no ongoing threat to the community. Court hearings have begun for the hundreds of activists taken to prison in Israel after the Israeli military detained them in international waters. 11 Australians were among those attempting to deliver aid to Gaza. Matthew Doran has more.
3: We have heard multiple reports, not only from the organisers of this flotilla, but also their lawyers, that this group of 11 Australians, who are among the broader cohort of more than 400 who were detained as part of this flotilla, are in the process of being deported from Israel. They're being taken to an airport in the very far south of the country, near the city of Eilat, and from there they are going to be flown elsewhere around the world. So that is the process that's ongoing. There have been some court hearings throughout the course of the morning here in Israel, and those deportations are ongoing.
2: A man accused of murdering a man during a home invasion has told the WA Supreme Court he didn't want any violence during the burglary. David Webber reports.
4: James Hunt and Paul May are on trial accused of murdering Raymond Smith in his Greenbushes home in December 2023. Kevin Potter has told the court he saw Mr. Hunt stomping on Mr. Smith's head and neck before watching his body go lifeless. But James Hunt has said it was Mr. Potter's idea to carry out the burglary because Raymond Smith had weed, gold and collectibles there. Mr. Hunt told the court he said there was to be no violence and said no weapons were taken to the Greenbushes home. The trial continues.
2: A fellow at the Climate Council of Australia says the federal government must transition into environmentally friendly industries. It comes as Australia backs a Vanuatu-led resolution recognising an International Court of Justice advisory opinion on climate change, which found countries can be held legally responsible for their greenhouse gas emissions. Dr. Wesley Morgan from the University of New South Wales Institute of Climate Risk and Response says Australia must plan for a future which can shift away from fossil fuel production.
5: The consequences of the climate crisis are being seen all around us in back-to-back disasters, record flooding, record heat waves, record bushfires. So, you know, it really is in our interest to move away from these industries and towards industries that are not harming our future, and we have legal obligations to do that.
2: Ecologists say the federal government shouldn't avoid putting the Great Barrier Reef on UNESCO's World Heritage Committee danger list over concerns against tourism. The reef is a World Heritage listed site that is not currently classified as endangered, although it remains under serious threat. Despite saying that listing it would damage the reef's local economy, it's committed nearly $92 million to protect it. Deakin University Professor Ewan Ritchie says the refusal undermines research showing the reef is in serious danger.
6: To deny that the Great Barrier Reef is in danger is just purely politics. And what we should be doing, of course, is making the public aware that the Great Barrier Reef is in danger and investing in protecting the reef, but also, of course, preventing the number one threat to the Great Barrier Reef, which, of course, is climate change driven by greenhouse gas emissions.
2: The United Nations Special Rapporteur on the Occupied Palestinian Territory says she's relieved after a US judge lifted sanctions against her. Francesca Albanese was sanctioned by the United States over what it said was her efforts to prompt the International Criminal Court to take action against US and Israeli officials, companies and executives. Ms. Albanese says she was supported by her family throughout her being sanctioned.
7: I'm so grateful to my family to have convinced me as well that, and supported me, because it was very onerous, and all the friends who have supported us to believe in justice.
2: Sport now in basketball. The Oklahoma City Thunder's levelled with the NBA Western Conference Finals Series, defeating the visiting San Antonio Spurs by 9 points. Shai Gilgeous-Alexander scored 30 points and handed out 9 assists to help lift the Thunder to a 122-113 victory. Victor Wembanyama had a strong performance for the Spurs with 21 points and 17 rebounds in the loss. You're up to date now with the very latest from ABC News.
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2: Yes, well, hello, and how are you? Philip Clark with you on ABC Radio. This is Nightlife, and it's Thursday. It's the 21st of May, into the first hour of the program. How are you? Hope you're well. It's 6 past 8 in Western Australia. And in the Territory and Northern and South Australia, it's 24 to 10. Very good to be with you. Courtesy of Radio Australia, we're broadcasting all the way through the Pacific as well as all around Australia. So in Moresby, it's 6 past 10. In Tonga and Samoa, it's 6 past 1. 6 past 11 in Port Vila and Honiara. And Tuvalu, Fiji and Kiribati, it's 6 minutes past midnight. Good to be with you. Remember, you get us lots of ways. Of course, we're on broadcast. We're on your TV channel 25. You can get us through the ABC Listen app. Great way to listen too. Just put Nightlife into the search bar there and you can find us and find all our podcasts as well. Coming up tonight in the program, Motor Talk in our first hour. If you've got a question for Toby Hagen, then give him a call. As you know, things get a bit busy with Toby, so move early. 1-300-800-222 is the number. 1-300-800-222 is the number. You can text questions all night, of course, on 0467-922-702, which is a good way to participate. But if you want Toby to answer your question directly, then and without fail, give us a call. 1-300-800-222 is the number. All right, coming to that in a moment. In case you missed it, we had a fantastic discussion last night about earthquakes. I don't know whether you caught this. This is something that's up as a podcast, by the way, on the ABC Listen app. The science of earthquakes, the impact they have on us. We talked to Hrvoje Tkalčić, who's a professor and head of geophysics at the ANU. He was a world authority on what's inside the earth. Here's a little bit from last night's chat.
3: Earthquakes are not just catastrophes, but they're deeply human stories. Not just a geological phenomenon with a physical explanation, but really the stories and myths. And before seismology, there were these stories and the myths, like the Japanese giant catfish laying beneath the Japanese islands, and you know, the movement of its tail and fins causes earthquakes. Mm. So these stories, you know, weren't just superstition. They were really the way people made sense of something as terrifying as and as unpredictable as earthquakes.
2: Anyway, it's all there and more besides too. There's all sorts of stuff up there. The interview with A.C. Grayling, Tom Crowther's piece about climate change, and also the earthquake chat. Up there on the ABC Listen app, or you can stream our podcast through the website too, abc.net.au/nightlife. All right, check it out. Lots of good stuff. All right, to tonight's program. In our first hour, interesting news for Formula One fans out there. BYD, that's the Chinese electric car company, Vice President Stella Lee, says the company's exploring a possible entry into Formula One. How about that? With reports linking the Chinese car maker to talks with former Red Bull racing team Principal Christian Horner. More on this and also the world of cars generally. So Toby is in. Send him a text or give him a call, 1-300-800-222. In our second hour, by the way, according to figures released today by the Australian Bureau of Statistics, we have the highest unemployment rate since COVID, despite the end of COVID. Despite that, of course, the Treasurer apparently thinks that things are generally okay. Our labour market remains a very considerable source of strength when you consider what's coming us at us around the world, says Jim Chalmers in his own inimitable way.
4: Our labour market remains a very considerable source of strength when you consider what's coming at us from around the world.
2: All right, so we'll talk some more about that with Katina Curtis, who will join us from who's Canberra Bureau Chief for the West Australian for the Nightlife News Breakdown. International Affairs, will chat with our correspondent about the aftermath of President Donald Trump's visit to Peking, to Beijing, and also Vladimir Putin's hot-on-the-heels visit there as well. They both seem to have left empty-handed. How did it go? What does it mean? We'll cross live to Bang Zhao, our correspondent there, who has been looking at these events pretty closely. Mobile reception, where are you? If you live in the bush in Australia, quite frankly, mobile reception can be sketchy at best and non-existent quite commonly. We're constantly bombarded with advertising that suggests we've never had it so good in terms of telcos, with the nation's biggest telco claiming it covers 99.7% of the population with mobile signals. Oh, yeah. If you ask anyone who lives or works in a mobile black spot, they'll tell you a very different story. What can you do about it? There are lots of devices, in inverted commas, that say they can improve things. We'll talk some more about that in the program as well. Mighty Challenge on, of course. And later on in the last hour of the program, after our issues, plenty to talk about, of course, Dave's going to be in Disc Under Arm for Dave's Disc tonight. Dave's paying tribute to Creedence Clearwater Revival with a track of incandescent rage against politicians who demand young men be drafted to war, yet their fortunate sons are kept safe from harm.

0: Yes, just a great piece. All right, that's later. We've got lots of time to get there as well. Love to talk with you tonight. That's the main thing. 1-300-800-222 or texts on 0467-922-702. All right, everybody ready? We've got the garage door up.
1: Motor Talk with Toby Hagen.
0: Toby, evening.
2: G'day, Phil.
0: Toby is a professional motoring writer who also undertakes paid contract work for various automotive brands. He's committed to accuracy and fairness in all his reporting and maintains full editorial independence across all content he produces. And that's stamped across his forehead. How are you, Tobes?
2: Yeah, good. Good.
0: Now, what's happening? What's this entry by BYD into Formula One's interesting, isn't it? Are they going to be all electric?
2: Well, yeah, not quite an entry yet, but no, weirdly, Formula One only recently, the head of the FIA came out and said that the current hybrid cars that they've got now, that they've had for years, they're looking to shift away from that, I think around about 2030, 2031, and go back to V8 engines. So something very different, but that hasn't deterred BYD, which is not only China's largest car maker, but also only produces what they call new energy vehicles, so plug-in hybrids and EVs. Mm. And yeah, as you pointed out, the vice president has come out and said that they're having talks and are interested in getting into Formula One for the technology side, that they say putting their technology to the test. Christian Horner, the former Red Bull team principal, has been linked to the team. So apparently in discussions.
0: Mm.
2: The would-be team. There isn't a team yet.
0: Where do you think Formula One's going to end up, Toby?
2: I guess the way they were heading, they were trying to go down the path of, they have gone down the path of hybrids. Mm. They've had, as I said,
0: because they've got a bit of electric assistance at the moment.
2: Yeah, quite a lot. And they just upped it again this year. So they've had hybrids for, more than 10 years now. Mm. And they upped the electric assistance this year. So there's more electric motor doing more of the work. Bit controversial, obviously, in the way that it's that they're performing. You're having cars that are having to back off or slow down the straights, which hasn't exactly enthused not only the drivers, but also the people who watch the sport. But they're talking of going, I guess, back to the future in some ways, going back to more traditional, just leaning more on the internal combustion engine, potentially with a mild hybrid, which I think a lot of people would love to see, because you ask Formula One fans, what are the best engines? And typically it's V8s, V10s, some V12s, but V8s and V10s tend to get a pretty good run. Just for the sound, but you have this amazing shriek that they produced. So I tend to think it'll go a bit more back that way. The challenge, I think, for Formula One will be a lot of the car makers are obviously using it to leverage their technology, and all car makers are heading down the electrified route. So if you start stepping away from that, where does that leave some of them? Honda, for example, which is very much in that or going down that path, has said previously that they may not hang around if they shift away from the hybrids. So, a bit of an unknown there in terms of what might happen. But I think for the fans, for the sport, I think it'd be terrific to go back to those, more of that style of it, more of that that tradition and the noise. And that is a lot of the theatre of Formula One.
0: Mm. On the Hilux, by the way, one of Australia's most popular cars, utes, I should say. Mm. Toyota's announced GVM, gross vehicle mass upgrades.
2: They have. Yeah, so this is reasonable news for Hilux owners. So it's, those utes do reasonably well. Most utes do pretty well, around about a tonne, something like that.
0: Mm.
2: But they're looking to up the gross vehicle mass by about 400 kilograms. So in turn, upping the payload by about that much. So it takes it up to, in some cases, around about 1.5 tonnes. So it's quite a bit. Still less than the Ford Ranger Super Duty, which has sort of set a new standard, up around 1.9 tonnes, almost 2 tonnes with some models. But they're saying it's $4,000 as an upgrade for people who want to do it with the current generation Hilux. And in some ways, this is likely to impact the aftermarket. So a lot of people go...

0: and get these GVM upgrades, not necessarily for the straight payload, but what it can help in terms of towing. So, you know, a lot of people put bull bars and other things on the car, which takes away from your payload. You've got to subtract that off your payload. And then they go towing a big caravan or a boat or something else, and that pushes down on the back of the car, so it has to be taken into account. So having that additional gross vehicle mass potentially allows you to tow a big weight and also carry a fair bit in the car, including obviously people, accessories, luggage, everything else. So it's it'll be interesting to see how many people take it up, and as I said, could have a bit of an impact on the aftermarket. The one difference, a lot of people who get a GVM upgrade also team it up with a lift kit, so they raise the suspension by usually around about 50 millimetres. And in Toyota's case, it's only raising the suspension by 10 millimetres. So some people who want that additional clearance, sometimes for the look, sometimes for the off-road capacity, they're not going to get it from this. So they will have to turn to the aftermarket for that sort of thing. But equally, I think there'll be plenty of, potentially government fleets and so on who might tick the box because it gives them more carrying capacity.
1: Mm-hmm. Okay. All right, calls 1300 800 222. If you want to grab a line, there are lines free, 1300 800 222. Jonathan from Perth's on the line. Hi, Jonathan.
2: Hi, Toby. I'm interested in an electric SUV. We often sort of drive 300K runs several times a month. Occasionally on unsealed road, but we're interested in a bit of clearance, towing a boat, but just for short distances down to the boat ramp. So really interested in what you think's available now, what's coming in the next year, and in particular, what do you think about the Subaru Trail Seeker?
0: Yeah, so what's your what weight roughly is the boat that you're towing?
2: Oh, it's about, with the trailer, it's about 900 kilos to 1,000.
0: Okay. Yeah, cool. All right. So that's good. There's plenty of EVs that'll tow up to 1.5 tons. The challenge I think you're going to have, so with the 300 kilometres range that you need, you probably want to build in, say, a 50 kilometre buffer. You're going to need an EV with at least 450-odd kilometres range, given that EVs tend to use more at highway speeds. So if you're sitting on 100, 110, you're going to use more electricity than you do rolling around town. And as I said, that range, I typically knock 20% off whatever the claim is. Then you've got to factor the boat in, and that'll make it trickier again. And this is where it will get challenging for you, because you're probably close to double electricity use. So your range might be down to 200, 250 Ks. So suddenly you're going to have to look at where you can charge along the way. So it will create some planning and challenges. Yeah, go on.
2: Yeah, no, the boat really is just to get it down to the boat ramp. So that's
0: Okay.
2: 1 to 2 Ks at a time. So okay, so you're not doing long distance.
0: All right, cool. Well, that makes it a bit easier. So in terms of the Trail Seeker, I haven't driven it yet. As you probably know, there's a Toyota version of it. So they, they're developed. You know, it shares a lot of stuff with the Toyota underneath. But we're hoping to learn more about it soon. The Subaru Solterra, which is obviously the one they have got on sale now, was a little bit overpriced. They've adjusted that with an update that came through late last year. As did the Toyota BZ4X, but obviously a lot of performance. I mean, power wise, 280 kilowatts from the dual motor version, which is all Subaru does in EVs, only dual motor all drive versions. So on paper, it looks relatively strong, but I wouldn't rule out having a look at a Toyota BZ4X, a Toyota, the BZ4X Tourer, for example, which is bigger, admittedly, but wouldn't rule
2: that. That's a new one, is it, the Tourer?
0: It's not out yet, though, is the only challenge. It's out in the next few months, but it's on the way. So, based on the regular BZ4X.
1: All right.
2: Okay, thank you.
1: Good luck, Jonathan. Thank you. Thanks for the call. 1-300-800-222 is the number. Ray, just back on towing and EVs. Ray from Maryborough. Hi, Ray.
3: Hi, mate. How are you going?
1: Right. Yeah, good.
3: Yeah, lovely. Yeah, love your show.
1: Thank you.
3: Everything's cool. Hey, look. Okay, question about the electric vehicles, right? Everyone keeps banging on about them, right? But I tow a 2.5-ton caravan around. How do we go on with that? I mean, the only thing I can find is a plug-in hybrid, right? How are we going to go from there?
1: Tobes?
0: Yeah, it's a challenge. So there are some EVs that'll do 2.5 tons now. I think Kia EV9 and Hyundai Ioniq 9 get close to it. Certainly BMW iX does, but that's very expensive.

0: and the Porsche Cayenne that's coming out will do 3.5 tonnes. So there are EVs that that will do that sort of weight. But as I touched on earlier, it suddenly impacts your range significantly. So what we're seeing in America... Yeah, the range side of it. So, yeah, I mean, look, there's two sides to that. Put in a bigger battery or put in more charging infrastructure. So at the moment, for someone like you, it's not the technology isn't really there. It's not quite, you know, you can get away with it just, but it's a stretch and there's not a whole lot of cars to choose from that'll do that effortlessly at the moment. So, but in the next few years, we're certainly going to see that addressed. But as you touched on, plug-in hybrids, this is something that... it's sort of solving the problem. We're seeing a lot of, you know, a few utes these days heading down the plug-in hybrid route. And the GWM Canon Alpha, for example, has 3.5-tonne tow capacity. BYD's just upped, or they've released a new version of the Shark 6, which has got a 3.5-tonne tow capacity. So they're getting up there, but...
1: All right, here's another question, if I can, really quickly.
2: Yeah, go on, Ray.
1: The Ranger has a, I mean, I've got a Ranger now, right? Diesel, 3.2 is great, you know, it does everything I need to do. Now, outside of that, with the hybrid plug-in thing, what is that a petrol?
0: Yeah, so it's a 2.3-litre four-cylinder turbo engine, and it's the same engine they've used in Mustang before, for example. The only thing is they've detuned it, they've retuned it, I guess, for hybrid work because it's got the electric motors there that can... add some torque and power. They've retuned the engine more for efficiency. 2.3-litre petrol engine. So it's but don't forget when you're towing. So that's another one that'll tow 3.5 tonnes. And when you're towing,
1: that's right. Yeah, that's what I'm looking at. So how it goes, right?
0: Yeah, and it's so the Ford has a smaller battery than the two Chinese ones I mentioned earlier. So it's roughly half the range. So the Ford's sort of, 35 odd kilometres of EV range. The other ones are 70, 80, 100 k's EV range. So there's less in terms of the EV side of it. It leans more on the petrol engine, whereas the Chinese ones lean more on the electric motors. So they're a bit different in the way they do it. But
1: not towing a whole lot either, are they?
0: Well, they can. They're engineered to tow 3.5, those two Chinese ones, as is the Ford, but we'll do it a bit differently. I haven't towed 3.5 tonnes in any of them, so I can't give you...
1: No, neither have I. I'm the same. I mean, look, we're just throwing figures around, right? But it's really interesting to find out what is available, like, should things get to things, you know what I mean? Like, and look, I love what I have. The 3.2 is a crazy good thing, Outside of that, well, toss a coin.
0: It's interesting. The American pickup truck market obviously went gung-ho on EVs, electric pickup trucks, which sort of crashed and burned. The traditional pickup buyers didn't really go for them. So they're now starting to revert with some of them to what they call range extender hybrids. So it's so very similar to a plug-in hybrid. The difference with a range extender is the petrol engine never drives the car. So it's the electric motors only ever driving the car. The engine is there purely as a generator. And Ford, for example, is working on that. I think Ram is as well over in the States. So there's a bit going on that front in terms of that that range extender.
3: So the petrol engine just operates as a charger.
0: Yeah, purely. Yeah, yeah. So you drive them, you fuel it, and you do everything else the same as what you do with a regular petrol one, but you've got the electric motor there, and you can charge it externally as well. So get that shorter distance EV range, but have the petrol engine to take you further.
3: Okay. Thanks, Ray. I hope that helps, mate. Thank you. 1-300-800-222. This is an edition of Motor Talk with Toby Hagan. Coach from Mortdale's been hanging on there. Sorry, Coach.
4: That's all right. Yes, good evening. How are we?
3: Evening, yes, very well, very well.
4: Good to hear. Toby, just a question. Have you taken a 26 Corolla Cross for a spin yet?
0: No, not the updated one. So obviously it's that car's a facelift rather than... or the most recent thing they did was a facelift. So I last drove one 6 months ago, 8 months ago, something like that. So, they're still very solid in terms of that small SUV segment. It's certainly one of the better ones, but I would not rule out looking at the Hyundai Kona, probably is the pick at the moment. A Nissan Qashqai e-Power is pretty good as well.

0: There is a new Kia. The current Kia Seltos is starting to show its age a bit, but there's a new Kia Seltos out later this year that will be hybrid only as well. So, so there's a bit going on.
1: Any shortcomings on the Cross?
0: The main thing's the price. So as you probably notice, it's got a little bit of a price premium, particularly when you line it up against some of the rivals. So, so yeah, and the base car doesn't get a whole lot in terms of equipment. So it's, so yeah, it's.
1: I'm looking at the GXL, not top of the range, the mid one.
0: Yeah, which is you know, again, if you line it up, particularly there's a whole bunch of Chinese ones there now that are $10,000 or $15,000 cheaper. Now, admittedly, they're not as good. They're not those ones I mentioned earlier will all beat them in terms of outright driving and so on. But
1: I think the brand speaks volumes.
0: Yeah, absolutely. And look, Toyota. Yeah. You know, I've said it a million times that often you pay more to get into them, but you also they tend to hold their value reasonably well. But as I said, don't ignore those other ones, the Kona in particular.
2: Okay. Thanks, Coach. Good on you. Appreciate the call. Brant from Port Douglas, Lions 3, if you want to grab one, 1-300-800-222. Hi, Brant.
3: Hello, gentlemen. How are you?
2: Pretty good.
3: Listening while I rub a little bit of moisturiser into my Valiant's vinyl roof.
2: Oh, stop it. I knew you would mention the Valiant brand. I just knew it. I thought, Brand's going to ring up and he's going to ask Toby's opinion on the push button Valiant. I thought, no, forget it.
3: I did have push button. It's an F4 on the floor. Toby, the question I've got is build quality of the Chinese cars. They look great. They seem to go fantastic. I've only heard great things about the Chinese EVs and the rest. During the past 12 months, regarding the heavy vehicles, for example, out of China, I was talking to a bus operator and I saw a couple for myself with a lot of rust in the panels of buses that aren't all that old. Mm-hmm. And I'm just wondering when it comes to the cars, it's the mechanics, I'm sure, are all good, but how do you think they're going to go? Or do we have experiences with things like door rubbers lasting in the weathers or just the paint work, because I know cars coming from some countries over the years, the paint's faded in no time.
0: Yeah.
3: Just those things. There's also a heavy truck operator. I was helping him out when his chassis was breaking, because he said this company went through two car carrier trailers from China. They were $750,000 each, and they just couldn't take the Australian wear and tear.
0: Yeah, wow. Yeah, look, in terms of, you know, what can we base it on, I guess the main thing we can base it on, the oldest Chinese cars, you know, they arrived in Australia, I'm guessing 2007, 8, 9, something like that, Great Walls and Cherries and so on. And those early cars were very, very ordinary quality, and they look like they've been thrown together from a few yards away. But it has changed enormously. So the cars that are coming out now, speaking generally about most of the brands, the initial quality, so the thing you look at, the fit and finish, the materials, the attention to detail, all that stuff is top-notch to the point where the rest of the world is taking notice. So certainly some of the mainstream brands are now saying they're the ones to keep an eye on. The thing we can't learn from the cars we've seen over the last 2 or 3 years, which is that big step up in quality, is what they're going to be like in 10 years or so. And I don't think anyone can tell you that, other than maybe the engineers who've worked on the cars, and they'll all say they're brilliant. We won't know that, obviously, for another 5 or 10 years until they have been punished and have been put through all that sort of stuff. But if you're just looking at that initial quality, as I said, it's enormously different to what it was, and these days absolutely world class in terms of the presentation and so on. But you know, the trucking, I'm not aware of all the trucking stuff. You know, and there have been issues here and there. LDV, for example, had some issues with rust. Or they're having some issues with rust at the moment on their Ute. So it's the ACCC, I think, got involved in that. But yeah, it's you know, the newer generation stuff, the stuff that we've seen over the last few years, is a massive step up. But as I said, we're not going to know really until you keep them on the road, which you could argue the same thing with, you know, I've had people ask about, is the latest Toyota Prado, is it going to be as good quality as the other ones? Well, again, we don't really know until they've been on the road for that long. The main thing they got in their favour is Toyota has an amazing reputation for that sort of thing, so you'd be surprised if they didn't. But, you know, we need time to

0: new ones, they look much the same. Do you know if they're pretty much as good and as comfortable and the rest of it for what you pay? Because it's just a mighty little car.
1: Yeah, I haven't driven one for a long time, but they haven't changed it enormously, so it's only had minor updates. So the car itself has been around quite a while, obviously. Pretty modest little 1.2-litre engine and so on. But, you know, the one thing, Suzuki's one of those ones with a reputation for reliability, longevity, and the Ignis certainly, you know, the reputation on it is pretty solid. But, yeah, it hasn't changed a whole lot.
2: Okay,
0: thank
2: thanks,
0: you
2: Brent.
0: Very much.
2: Thanks,
0: Cheers.
2: Brent. See you. 1-300-800-222 is the number. Steve from Brisbane. G'day, Steve.
3: Oh, hi. Hi, Toby. How are you?
1: Good.
3: That's good. Just a question on the 2026 Mazda CX-60, the diesel hybrid, the D50E. What's your thoughts about that motor vehicle?
1: Yes, I'm just trying to think. The D50, that's the inline six-cylinder one, yeah?
3: That's the 3.3 diesel
1: Yeah.
3: inline engine with obviously the battery hybrid yet.
1: Yeah, so with they do the petrol version and the diesel version, and they also these days do a regular four-cylinder, 2.5 litre, which feels a little bit undernourished in that car. And as you probably know, they do a plug-in hybrid. Four-cylinder plug-in hybrid as well, so a whole bunch of engine options in that car. Both the inline six cylinders, they call them hybrids. They're only mild hybrids, so it is very much you're not going to get enormous fuel savings out of it. They are thirstier engines because they've got a fair bit of grunt. They've got a bit of character. That diesel's got quite a nice sound to it, and certainly has decent performance. So it's a great engine to drive, but if you're buying that as a hybrid to save fuel. I wouldn't be relying on that too much because it is, as I said, a mild hybrid, which a lot of brands or some brands these days, Toyota being the most obvious, doesn't call mild hybrids hybrids, whereas some brands do call them hybrids. So, yeah.
3: And just one question, one more. Thank you for that. In regarding to towing, because obviously that's got a 2-ton towing capacity, and it's towing about a 1.8, 1.9 caravan. Do you think that got enough power torque to perform admirably or well, I
1: Yeah,
3: guess.
1: I mean it's the torque that you want, and more than 500 newton meters. So I think performance-wise, the engine isn't going to have the slightest issue doing it. I think it'd be fine with 1.8 tons. The one thing, you are getting close to the limit in terms of what it can tow. So do the crunch the numbers in terms of the gross vehicle mass. So obviously you're going to have roughly 180 kilograms pushing down on the back of the car. So you've got to look at payload, you've got to look at gross combination mass, all those things. Crunch those numbers, make sure that they're going to be all right. That'd be my main concern.
3: Okay. Well, thanks.
2: Thanks, Steve.
3: Thanks.
2: Good on you, Steve. Bye-bye. Appreciate the call. G'day, Toby. Says, this is on the text line, text question. Steve on the sunny coast says, hey, g'day, Toby. Phil, always a good listen. Well, great listen. What's your thoughts on the Triton base model 4x4? Four-door, either chassis tray or style side. Prefer a manual. There's some good deals at the moment. 40 to 50K driveway. I'm 63. I'm driving a 2009 manual BT50 Freestyle 4x4 that's still ticking over, but I need some more room for grandkids. I don't flog my vehicles. I don't tow much very often. Will a Triton last me another 17 years? And will there be enough diesel fuel to see me out? Steve, what do you reckon?
1: We'll start with the easy one. There'll be enough diesel, provided the current shortages don't throw things out. But yeah, in terms of don't go worrying
2: about. There's going to be plenty of diesel in 17
1: plenty of
2: years.
1: Diesel, and in 50 years, I think there'll be plenty of diesel. Certainly 20, 30, 40. But yeah, so don't worry about that side of it. Because you know you'd look at we've got a car park in Australia roughly 20 million cars. We've talked a lot about EVs. I think we're now up to something like 300,000, possibly 400,000 EVs on the road. So there's a heck of a lot of other cars that are still going to need fuel for decades to come. So in terms of the Triton, it is a traditional ute. So it's we're seeing that ute market really evolve with some of these plug-in hybrids and some of the more affordable Chinese ones. Triton is traditional. It's old school. It's been out, what, 2 years now, something like that, the current one. And the latest Nissan Navara, which is a badge engineered version of that. And by that, I mean they've changed literally inside. The only thing changed is the badge, pretty much. And outside, it's got a new grille and some new lights. But otherwise, it's the same thing underneath. So if you're looking at the Triton look at a Navara as well and

0: what deal you can get on that because they're the same car. The things I like about it, as I said, it's traditional. It'll tow nicely. It's rugged. It's well put together. It doesn't have some of the latest gizmos and gadgets, so it's still got a analog instrument cluster, for example, which is a bit unusual in new cars these days. Most of them have gone digital. The engine, so a twin turbo four cylinder diesel, it does an okay job. It's nothing special, but I've got a bit of an issue with the stop start system. It's not as smooth as it can be. Sometimes you can catch it out, so it shuts down at a set of lights. You then go for the throttle, and it can be a bit lazy in terms of waking up. And also the driver monitoring system is a little bit over-eager, so it starts beeping at you. Sometimes when you're concentrating perfectly, it decides that it needs to beep at you, which can get really frustrating, so you end up just turning it off. So they're my main gripes with it. As I said, traditional ute, don't ignore the Navara, and don't ignore anything in that market for deals too. We're getting heaps of deals at the moment. The market is slowing down. While the sales figures we've seen over the last couple of months are strong, anyone I've spoken to in the industry says that things are getting tight and you've only got to start looking at the deals that are starting to come through, and a lot of brands are sharpening the pencil because they're starting to realise they don't want to have to pay to store cars. They want to try and offload them now.
1: Okay, go and get into the yards and talk. Sam from Penrith. G'day, Sam.
2: Hi, Phil. Hi, Toby. Thanks for taking the call. Mate, I just went to buy a RAV for Cruiser HEV today, 26 model, and it paid all my money and everything, can you believe it? And I turned up there and someone said to me, hey, listen, a friend of mine said, it doesn't have an ANCAP rating. And I know zero about motor cars, negative zero, actually. And I got a little bit perturbed about it because, A, there was a representation that it had a five-star ANCAP rating, and that set well in my head and all that. But then they rang me this morning when we were ready to pick it up, and they said, listen, we've got compliance plate problems here and a number of other different issues in regards to vehicle identity label and all that. And I started to get a bit shaky, so I asked them what the issue was, and they said, oh, look, we really don't know and all the rest. We just had a direction from Toyota head office that we're to hold all vehicles on site until we can sort these
0: compliance issues.
2: Compliance issues.
1: What's going on here?
0: That's interesting. I'm actually...
2: Because if I just might, because I then went in at about 3 o'clock or 4 o'clock in the afternoon, sat down with the salesman concerned, and sometimes they're a bit flowery and all the rest of the business. And I just asked for the manager or somebody, and I ended up not proceeding with it.
1: Right. Okay.
2: And I feel depressed, to be very honest with you.
1: Okay.

0: great brand, and the Ravs are, you know, I believe they're a very good car. This was a cruiser and a HGV, I might have said.
1: All right, let's put it to Toby, Sam. What's going on here, Sam?
2: So the compliance issue, I have no idea. I haven't heard anything about that. I'm actually with Toyota tomorrow, so I'll ask that and see if I can learn more about why they're not getting them out in the market at the moment. Wasn't aware of that, so I'll check that out. In terms of the NCAP rating, so this is an interesting one. So Toyota had initially planned to get that car into the market late last year, at which time it would have been tested to the 2025 NCAP protocols, and they had engineered the car to meet those 2025 protocols. You've then got, I think it's 6 years for the five-star rating to last. Doesn't matter how much the protocols change, but the protocols have changed for this year, and they've obviously decided it's not going to achieve five stars, so they're introducing an update later this year. They haven't told us what the update is. I was at the launch of the car, and they were very secretive about it, just said there will be an update. We're not saying what it is. So they're updating something. They did say it's not going to be hardware, so in terms of the structure of the car and everything will remain the same. So really, it's coming down to timing of when that car came into the market. You can guarantee there will be other cars on the market that if they were retested today, they would not achieve the five-star according to the 2026 protocols, which is a roundabout way of saying I wouldn't be remotely worried about it. So yes, the car would not achieve five stars if they tested it today, but it's still, I believe, a safe car. It's still got all the safety features in it, and it's still got the crash structure that Toyota says will earn it a five-star rating eventually, but they need to do something, whether it's on the software side or an extra feature or something needs to be added to bring it up to that five-star, which they'll get, as I said, they're planning to get by the end of this year. But I wouldn't be letting that. In some instances, a low NCAP rating can be an issue. But I tell people to delve into the figures, have a look at why it didn't achieve five stars, and in this case, I wouldn't have the slightest issue.
1: Okay. All right, Sam. Thank you. Good on you. I wonder whether that'll change your mind or not. I don't know. But there you have it. Helen from Queanbeyan. Hello. Can you, Toby, help a Volvo XC40 and a Tiguan? Usually carry one to two people. Frequent long road trips, sometimes on gravel roads. Keen to weigh them up, please. Which one would you go with?
2: Yeah, I mean, obviously the Volvo is more prestige mark, luxury brand, whereas the Volkswagen is mainstream brand. So I guess it depends how much you're weighting that. Do you want to have that that luxury brand over something more mainstream? I haven't driven the latest Tiguan, so that latest one I can't really comment on. The XC40 is obviously getting towards the end of its life. It's been around a long time. It was a terrific car when it came out. It's still a very good car, does a great job. They obviously do hybrid versions and stuff these days, but it's generally a good thing. It's well packaged. It's well specified. It drives really nicely, does a good job generally.
1: Okay. Alrighty, 1300 800 222. Stock Girl from Palmerston in the ACT says, Toby, Phil, quick, easy question. How do you pronounce Porsche?
2: Exactly like that. Yeah, like Porsche. That. Porsche. So I get lazy a lot and I just call it Porsche, but they pronounce it Porsche.
1: It's not Porsche, it's Porsche, isn't it?
2: Yeah, correct. Yes, yep.
1: Alrighty. Who's been hanging on here? Oh, Jane from Darlinghurst. Hi, Jane. Hi, Jane.
3: Hi, Phil. Hi, Toby. I wanted to know, what should I pay for a new Tesla?
2: Well, Tesla's an interesting one. So whereas a lot of brands, and I'll often encourage people to shop dealers, to go to different dealerships and check out, certain dealers will often crunch better deals. Often at the end of the month or end of the quarter, you'll see them sharpen the pencil. Tesla doesn't do that. So Tesla is what's described as an agency model. So you're not buying the car from a dealer. So when you go into the showroom, the person you're dealing with can't negotiate on price. Well, not quite him, but his disciples.
1: It's a bit like Apple, isn't it? I mean, they don't discount.
2: A little bit. They do discount, but they make it obvious. So they'll often, you'll see deals on the Tesla website. Sometimes they do low interest rates. Sometimes they do straight, offers, $3,000 or $5,000 off. But it is a flat deal. It's across the whole country, and there's no negotiating, and you don't know when the deals are coming. So it's you can literally buy a car today and the deal might come out tomorrow.

0: But I've actually bought one, and I had that happen. I put the order down, and I, you know, within, before they delivered the car, but after I'd put the deposit down, the deal came in, and they actually gave me the discount. They emailed and said, we will be knocking whatever it is, $2,000 off the price or whatever. So so that can happen, but yeah.
1: What would the price be at the bottom of the range?
0: Well, they start at around 59, 60 for a Model 3 base, the rear wheel drive, as they call it. It's it depends on where you register.
1: 59,000.
2: Yeah.
0: Yeah.
1: What?
0: Maybe it's 55. 59, I think, is actually the.
2: Jane, what were you thinking? 30,000.
1: Yes.
2: No.
0: No chance. So sorry. I think I think a Model 3 base model is 55-ish, and the Model Y is 59-ish. So yeah. The Model Y is the SUV version. But no, you won't get one for $30,000 or $40,000.
2: But there are electric cars that are much cheaper, Jane.
0: Indeed.
1: Yeah. All right.
0: Okay.
1: There are lots of Teslas on the road, though.
0: So it is actually close to 60. It's 59.60 drive away. So it's 55 plus on roads. 54.9 plus on roads. So, yeah, close to 60.
2: Righto, Jane. Oh, thanks. Bye. 1300. I think
0: they do second-hand ones too.
2: Where are we? Tim from Canberra. Sorry, Tim, you've been waiting on there. Appreciate it. Hello.
3: Hi, Phil and Toby. Hopefully Jane can find us.

0: Other ones to look at, the RAV4 that we touched on earlier, that RAV4 hybrid is an excellent car. It's just it's more expensive than most of the rivals. The Nissan X-Trail e-Power is well worth a look, as is the Honda CR-V. So they're all good for slightly different reasons. Like, they, you know, if you wanted to go for any of them, I'd say yes, fine. Just make sure, obviously, you get the right deal, all that sort of stuff. But they're all great cars, and you know, some are better at economy, some are better at in terms of sharpness of driving, some are better on features. And but really, for me, I'd be looking around and trying to see which is offering the best deal at the moment.
1: Thanks a lot, Toby.
2: No worries. Thanks, Tim. And Chris from Kiama. Hello, Chris.
3: Yes, hi, Phil.
2: Hi.
3: Look, Toby, I've got most modern cars now, they've got heaps of safety features, and one of them really gets me, and that's the warning lights on the mirrors to show, oh, yeah, tell you that there's a car approaching, etc. Now, they're fine if you, and people seem to be using them as a means of when it's safe to come back in if they're overtaking, which is fine when you're doing 40 or 50 Ks, because they usually leave about two car lengths and you can pull in. But this has happened to me a few times recently. You're doing 100 or 110 Ks, someone leaves two car lengths and they pull in front of you. Why aren't they synchronized to the speed that you're doing so that they leave a bit more room? Because that's what people are using them for. What's your view on that?
0: So you're saying they shouldn't, or they should allow, like, basically...
3: More time, yeah.
2: More time,
3: yeah.
2: Greater,
3: yeah, distance.
0: Yeah. I hadn't really thought about it much. Of all the things that can, of all these safety systems on modern cars that annoy you, that one's lower on my list. All the lane departure systems and driver monitoring and that, they're the ones that really can frustrate you on some cars, not all cars, but some can get pretty frustrating. But yeah, I hadn't thought about it a whole lot in terms of speed, and I'm just trying to think whether they are or whether they can,
2: are calibrated, aren't,
0: yeah,
2: they?
0: Whether they can adjust for that, I'm not sure.
3: Yeah, see, I've had several cars pull in front of me.

0: Yeah, it is. It is a little bit challenging for sure in terms of.
1: That's a comment. It's a comment too, Chris. I must say on driver behaviour, because I reckon I reckon people are hopeless at it. You know.
0: Yeah.
2: Yeah.
1: Every time I back off and leave myself a reasonable gap between the car and front, you know.
0: Yeah.
1: Yeah. You know, sure as egg, someone just goes into it.
2: Yeah. Well, I've had people trying to duck in behind me after I've overtaken someone and left enough room, and then they pull in behind me because they think I'm not going fast enough, and they want to sort of overtake me on the inside. It's just
1: it's insane. A comment on driver behaviour, I reckon, Chris. You know, like it really is. Yeah. Yeah.
0: Interestingly, one of the technologies that the latest RAV4's got is essentially a slipstream mode. So it gives you a what they call it, an air drag reduction effect display. So it basically tells you when you're following another car, if you're close enough, it'll give you an idea that, hey, you're actually saving a tiny bit of fuel now because you're close enough to the car in front. It's punching the hole in the air and you're benefiting from it. So a little bit different. I guess the one thing it does is probably encourage you to get a bit closer to the car in front, whereas you may not want to do that on a country road.
1: No, not indeed. All right, Chris, thank you. Appreciate that. This is Nightlife. You're with Toby Hagen.
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1: 1-300-800-222 is the number if you'd like to grab a line. Hey, a listener, Laurie from Bundaberg, Toby, had sent this question in too. My topic's regarding modern vehicle body design and the apparent lack of aerodynamic shape of many new vehicles. A lot of current vehicles have large flat fronts, which only adds to energy use. With today's cost of fuel and electric power, range and economy is even more important, yet many more vehicles seem to be more box-like than ever.
0: Yeah.
1: Why is design lacking in aerodynamics, and are there no Australian design rule requirements for efficient design?
0: No, and yes and everything. So, yeah, essentially, modern cars, what we've seen change over the last probably 20 years roughly is, I guess, the sort of teardrop type shapes that were common and the wedgy type shapes that used to be a bit common, they've gone out of favour a bit for a couple of reasons. One is pedestrian protection. So the regulations around pedestrian strikes have stepped up enormously. So car makers either have to have a bonnet that pops up, so essentially explosives in the bonnet, so that if it contacts a pedestrian, it'll pop up and give them a little bit more cushioning as they hit the bonnet. Or it has to they have to leave more space between what they call hard points, things like the engine and suspension towers and so on,

0: the airflow from the car instead of having it sort of swirl around the back of the car. So it actually has aerodynamic benefits. So aerodynamics has been has had enormous gains over the last 10 or 15 years in particular, because with electric cars, with hybrid cars, with the push towards efficiency generally, the car makers are having to make them more aerodynamic. So don't be fooled necessarily by the height of the bonnet, I guess. There are two things, again, with aero drag. One is your frontal area, so the sheer size of the car, and the other is the coefficient of drag. So the two of them add up. You know, you don't want too much frontal area. You don't want the car to be too big, but equally you need it to slip through the air as well as possible. But yeah, basically cars have generally got much better in terms of aerodynamics.
1: Yeah. Text question. Phil and Toby, love your knowledge of everything cars, or Toby's knowledge. My question is, when can I buy a great EV van that I can convert into a motorhome? Or are we ever going to get the awesome range of small van-like motorhomes that seem to be only sold in Japan?
0: Yeah, well, some of those are the K cars, K-E-I, which are they're built to a certain set of regulations for tight streets around Tokyo, essentially, which is they're usually very narrow. So they're really narrow vans and people movers and stuff. We have seen them in Australia previously, sort of 20, 25 years ago. We got a few in and no one bought them. So they stopped bringing them in. So they've never been that popular here. So other vans, electric vans, yeah, there are a few around at the moment. Some of them have been crazy prices. But we're starting to see things sharpen up. So Kia, for example, has the PV5 coming up, which is, I think, 55, 60 grand, somewhere around there. Renault recently announced a big van. That's closer to $80,000. Ford's got the Transit, which the EV version is, it was 110. It's now down to, you know, they were doing deals around 80, somewhere around there. So there's a bit going on in that market. And there's also some Chinese brands starting to bring them out too. So a lot of activity happening. Probably in the next year or two, I think you're going to see a lot more of it. So there'll be more options.
1: Okay. All righty. Chris from Bow Desert in Queensland. G'day, Chris.
2: Hey, hi there, and happy Friday Eve.
1: Happy Friday evening.
2: Just a quick question. I've been looking at a lot of the EVs now. I travel quite a lot from Brisbane Airport to out my way. I've been looking at the BYD 803, but I know they have a new one coming out and prices haven't dropped as yet. Is the new one really going to be that much better than the one that's present?
0: I thought the new one was more of a facelift. They are going to change a few things in terms of the architecture, so 800 volt and other things like that. But I'm trying to think when it's coming. Essentially, I think a lot of it's focused on the battery rather than the rest of the car. So there are going to be some updates and so on. I'm not actually sure when that is due, though, or when that's coming, but... But yeah, obviously the current one's been around since, what, 2023, something like that. They didn't update 18 months ago, somewhere around there.
2: They are saying there's going to be rear-wheel drive on this one and the charger's going to be in the rear, not the front.
0: Yeah, right, there you go. So it's which often they put the charging port near the inverter, so they try and get the two of them close together because you need quite a thick cable to get between one or the other. So I'm guessing that means they've moved the inverter from front to rear as well. But just not super up on it in terms of exactly what's been done with it.
2: Okay.
1: Thanks, Chris. Bye-bye. Appreciate it. Scott from Lang Warren. G'day, Scott.
3: Yeah. Hello, guys. I went to the Melbourne Car Show and I was very impressed by the new Honda Prelude.
1: Mm-hmm.
3: I was wondering, has that got sports car quality?
1: Okay.
0: You mean in terms of performance and so on?
3: Yeah, as performance and just reliability, the whole show.
1: The whole package. Hmm.
0: Yeah, I haven't driven one. I've only seen it. It's obviously a terrific-looking car, and as you point out, hybrid these days, so a bit different there. No manual gearbox, though, which some people don't really like. It's automatic only. But haven't driven it. They've actually just unleashed some of the media on it in the last week or so. I'm hoping to get into one soon, in the next month or two, but haven't driven one yet. But in terms of performance, it's getting decent reviews in terms of the overall performance of it. Decent torque, reasonable power. It doesn't look like it's going to set the world on fire in terms of outright performance, but certainly sporty enough.
1: Okay.
3: All right. Thank you.
1: Yeah, yep. No worries. What have you been driving, Toby? You've been the Navara, you said you've been driving.
0: Been driving a Navara, which, as I touched on earlier, is basically a Triton. Well, it is a Triton. So it's

0: I'm just wears a Nissan badge. So, yeah, I mean, same complaints in terms of that driver monitoring, but they've done a bit of work with the, they've done some local suspension tuning on it. So they got a mob called Premcar, which does quite a bit of dynamic work, suspension, chassis work, and so on various cars. They've done the Nissan Warrior versions, for example, and they've done quite a nice job on just giving it a little bit more control, a bit better over big bumps. So that works really well. But yeah, the engine, only okay. The thing I find interesting with it is in the off-road space, you see Toyota and Nissan have this great rivalry. You see stickers on the back of cars and so on when you're traveling in country areas and outback and so on with, you know, there are Nissan fans and there are Toyota fans. And all of a sudden this new Navara's come out and it's more, far more Mitsubishi than it is Nissan. So I wonder whether they might lose a few of the Nissan fans on that front. Mm-hmm. But, you know, I guess it's in some ways the way of the world in terms of a lot more component sharing and so on. So it'd be interesting to see how it goes.
1: John says, is there a, just very briefly, is there a really small EV unit around?
0: There is a SsangYong Musso EV. It's about a mid-size, so it's not your traditional hardcore ute. It's more of a, it's almost like an SUV with a ute-type body on it. So okay, it's a bit more city-focused, but it's, yes, there is. That's the okay, only one at the moment.
1: All righty. Toby, terrific to talk, as always, but we've driven around and we've come to the finish line, unfortunately. If you've got questions, you can get on to Toby via the advice line, of course. But otherwise, Toby will be back in a couple of weeks. Good on you, Tobes.
0: Thanks, Phil.
1: Good on you, mate. Thank you. And coming up in the next hour, we're going to be talking with Katina Curtis, who will lead the news breakdown. And

0: At the gym.
1: Up the creek.
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3: ABC News with Andrew Kaloupas. Israel's ambassador to Australia has joined the criticism of his country's National Security Minister, Itamar Ben-Gvir, for humiliating detained activists. Ambassador Hillel Newman says Mr. Ben-Gvir has been rightly condemned. Mr. Newman was called in by the Foreign Affairs Department after Mr. Ben-Gvir filmed himself taunting activists, including 11 Australians who were intercepted in international waters while travelling to Gaza on an aid flotilla. Australia has called for the activists to be treated humanely and released. Mr. Newman says Israel's government has responded strongly to Mr. Ben-Gvir's actions.
4: He has been condemned by the Prime Minister, by the Foreign Minister, the entire leadership of the State of Israel. A country is not measured by the actions of one politician, but how the government responds to actions which are disgraceful.
3: There's hope a new federal government package aiming to combat Australia's diphtheria outbreak can alleviate pressure on the health sector. $7.2 million has been allocated to fund vaccines, a surge workforce and support for Aboriginal community-controlled health organisations. 230 cases of diphtheria have been reported nationwide so far this year, with around 60% of them in the Northern Territory. CEO of the Aboriginal Medical Services Alliance in the Northern Territory, Donna Hutchie, is optimistic the package will help ease medical practitioner workloads.
5: Many are continuing to deliver primary health care while also trying to manage vaccinations and doing outreach and dealing with the outbreak response. So this much needed additional support is going to go a long way.
3: Under fire, Queensland Government Minister Tim Mander has stood aside from Cabinet over a possible breach of electoral laws. Nidal Mustafa with more.
6: Queensland's election watchdog has been investigating allegations the Sports and Olympics Minister falsified his voter enrolment details by registering at a staffer's rental home where he didn't live. It's now referred the matter to federal police. In a statement late this afternoon, Mr. Mander said he'd followed the right processes and had made all the appropriate declarations and disclosures. But he says he doesn't want the controversy to be a distraction to the government and has informed Premier David Crisafulli he's standing aside while the matter is being sorted. Andrew Powell will take over his duties for now.
3: The wife of slain photographer Peter Maher, one of the 15 victims killed in last year's Bondi terror attack, says she's grateful police have recovered her husband's camera. Police allege a 35-year-old fellow photographer stole the gear from the crime scene at Bondi and pawned it days later. The man was arrested in Sydney's West on Wednesday and charged with multiple offences including theft, drug supply and possessing a prohibited weapon. Virginia Wynne Markham says the whole episode has been shocking.
7: There are people in the world that will do that sort of thing. They walk amongst us. That individual responsible was walking amongst those people that day. We all have the capacity within us for good things and some people choose to do the bad things.
3: Pakistan's powerful military chief is reported to be visiting Tehran today to try to mediate peace efforts between Iran and the US. The Iranian Foreign Ministry says it's reviewing the latest American proposal on ending the war delivered by Pakistan's Interior Minister on Wednesday. President Trump has said he'll wait a few more days for Iran to agree to a deal. To sport, and in the NRL, the Dolphins have won four games in a row for the first time in club history after a 30-22 victory over the Raiders in Canberra. With the details, Glenn Lauder.
8: The Raiders lost Sebastian Chris to an injury in the warm-up before the game, but it didn't stop them from making a fast start. His replacement, Jed Stewart, scoring in the first minute. But the Dolphins hit back. Canberra scored again, only for the Dolphins to reply and level things up for a second time. The Dolphins scored two quick tries to lead 22-16 at half-time. It took a while for the second half to get going. Zach Hosking scored a try for the Raiders in the 65th minute to make things interesting. But Brad Schneider put the game to bed with a try for the Dolphins to wrap up the 30-22 victory, their first victory in Canberra and a fourth straight victory for the club. Glenn Lauder, ABC.

0: sport, Canberra.
1: And in the AFL, Hawthorn has beaten the Crows by 9 points in Launceston. You're up to date with the latest from ABC News.
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2: Yes, well, hello. How are you? Philip Clark with you on ABC Radio. This is Nightlife. We are right across around the country, all the way through the Pacific as well, and through the internet everywhere in the world and the universe. Good to have your time, and thanks for dropping in. It's Thursday. It's the 21st of May, second hour of the program. 6 past 11, 6 past 9 in WA. It's 24 to 11 in South Australia and the Northern Territory. Speaking of WA, they had a big roadshow from the federal budget today with the Prime Minister, with the Treasurer, Jim Chalmers. Of course, spruiking his wares. We'll talk some more about that in a moment with Katina Curtis in the news breakdown. Very interesting developments going on. What else is happening in this hour? We'll talk with Bang Zhao about international affairs and particularly the visits of both the Russian leader and the American leader to China. What's going on there? And Alex Kidman will take us through the possibilities for boosting your mobile signal in the bush. As you know, mobile signals in the bush are often just pathetic. And despite the grandiose claims of telcos who say we cover 99% of the population, well, yeah, that's most of the population is in the cities. That's the trouble. And if you're in the bush, you've really got Elon Musk or nothing in lots of areas. What can you do about it? We'll talk some more about that as well. Thanks for all the texts, by the way. Hey, check out our podcasts, by the way. 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So with that conversation with the philosopher A.C. Grayling is still there. We've got Hervé Tkalchuk on earthquakes. He was a very interesting bloke last night, all about what's in the earth. I don't mean minerals in the crust of the earth, but what's in the rest of it. It was a very interesting conversation. I'm sure you'll get something out of it. So check it out. Just put Nightlife into the search bar of the ABC Listen app, or you could stream it off our website, abc.net.au/nightlife. 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
2: Time for Nightlife News Breakdown. Well, bad news on the unemployment front. The rate has jumped from 0.2 percentage points to 4.5%. That's up from March's 4.3. This is according to figures today released by the Australian Bureau of Statistics. Now, that might not sound like much, but it is the highest unemployment rate we've seen since COVID. Despite this, the Treasurer doesn't seem that ruffled. Here he is at a doorstop in Western Australia.
3: Our labour market remains a very considerable source of strength when you consider what's coming at us from around the world. So to have unemployment in the mid-fours, in the context of all of this global economic volatility, in the context of interest rate rises playing out in our economy, our labour market remains a very considerable source of strength, even with the tick-up that we've seen in the numbers today.
2: Yes, it's always like this. It's always a tick up, isn't it? And numbers in the mid-fours have been, it does sound a bit like a sporting match. Katina Curtis, Canberra Bureau Chief for the West Australian, has been across the figures and much more. She joins us tonight for Nightlife News Breakdown. Katina, good evening to you. Welcome back to Nightlife.
4: Hi, Phil. Great to be here.
2: It does sound a bit like a sporting match, the way they talk about it. I suppose this is just Canberra and the Canberra bubble, is it?
4: Oh, well,
2: I mean, these are real people. These are real people looking for jobs.

0: They are real people, and look, it was a big surprise. I think the markets were expecting there would be about 15,000 jobs added, and instead, there was, I think it was around 18,000 or so jobs shed. So, like that, it went the opposite than anyone was expecting. And economists and the markets and treasurers don't like it when things do the opposite of what they're
1: No.
0: expecting at all. So, yeah, definitely not good news. The only maybe silver lining in all of that is it certainly dampened down expectations of another rate hike the next time the RBA meets.
1: Yeah, it's all very well that the treasurer, can sound relaxed, just in the mid fours, no worries. But it's the worst unemployment rate in 5 years. And inflation's high as well. High inflation, high unemployment.
0: Yeah, that's right. And it is higher than the Treasury forecast that were in the budget he just released a week ago, which suggested that it'll be at around 4.25 for the current financial year, and then getting up towards 4.5, like not until middle of next year. The RBA thought that it could get as high as 4.7 by 2028. But again, so sort of longer term, saying yes, things will go up because of the war in the Middle East. But it really is looking where the jobs were shed among women and among young people, which, as I understand it, they're the ones that are most likely to be let go first in a downturn. So it certainly has got economists saying it's a fairly decisive signal that we have started having a downturn in the economy, driven by, as you say, inflation and the cost of fuel, the war in the Middle East pushing up the cost of doing business and just making everything that much harder for Australians.
1: Yeah, that's right. I mean, women, female employment was the biggest driver of the fall, full time and part time. I mean, wonder what it tells us more broadly about the labour market, do you think?
0: Well, I think definitely at a time when the costs of things are going up and businesses are worried as well that people aren't going to be spending as much, that's not going to make them give them much confidence to take on new people, and they might be starting to look at, can I do without this part-time person? If people, if the money coming in the door is already starting to slow up and they're worried about the prospect of a slowing economy or even a recession into the future, that is typically when they'd start to rethink the number of people that they've got on their books.
1: Yeah, no, exactly. I mean, you're right that it does mean one thing, I suppose, that there's not likely to be an interest rate rise now, because one of the nasty unspoken things that the RBA never tells us is that they don't mind unemployment going up, do they?
0: Well, yes and no. I mean, they have got this, people talk about the dual mandate. So everyone knows that their RBA is in charge of looking after inflation, but the government has also asked them to make sure that they maintain full employment. I guess the problem is that there's a technical definition of full employment that doesn't actually mean every person in Australia has a job.
1: No, it doesn't. It doesn't even mean every person in Australia who would what like a job gets one either. The Treasurer was jumping on this idea that the WA's unemployment rate is the lowest in the nation. Okay, I get that he's in Western Australia.
2: In Western Australia, the unemployment rate went down, even though it ticked up a bit nationally. Participation rate in WA ticked up as well. And that's another really important reminder of just how crucial the WA economy is to our national economy and how central it is to the Albanese Labor government's economic strategy.
1: All very well to feed the chooks of WA, Katina, but of course the rest of the country might be thinking, yeah, what about me? I've just lost my job in Queensland or New South Wales or Victoria.
0: Sure, but he was talking to reporters in WA. He could hardly not highlight how the state was doing.
1: All right, look, staying with this the Treasurer and Western Australia, Jim Chalmers was, as you say, there today. He was announcing the government's commitment of $840 million in loans and grants to the Gina Rinehart-backed Arafura Rare Earths project and its mining prospect in the Northern Territory. Now, this project is also jointly funded by the US, isn't it, Katina? Was this what was going on when they were talking last October when the PM met Donald Trump.
0: Yeah, so a joint funding with the US and Australia, this was one of the two projects that got specifically spoken about during that Oval Office meeting last year. Mm-hmm. It also has backing from funding from Germany, Korea and Canada as well. What actually happened today was so our government had already announced the various loans and financing options that it's made for this project, but today they announced that it's going to be the very first one that they are using the critical minerals strategic reserve for. So they've given an offtake agreement. Basically what it means is the government agrees to buy a bunch of a set amount of the rare earths from this project each year once it gets up and running, and it gives them that certainty. And that was the last piece. So the Arafura has actually taken the final investment decision today because of having that backing from the strategic reserve. So that means it's actually going to happen. Construction will start in, I think the company said, September, and it should start get up to full speed by about 2029. And it's estimated that it'll supply 5% of the world's needs of rare earths just from this one mine in Northern Territory. Okay. So it's a pretty big project.
1: Yeah, okay. So it might actually move the needle on this dependence that everyone has on China's stranglehold on the rare earth sector.
0: Absolutely. And the rare earths, what they're actually used for, basically they're used to make really strong magnets. And these magnets are in everything, every type of miniature engine. So I don't know if you've got a car that has motorized seats, a lot of people do in their new cars, the little motors in those seats have these magnets in them that have rare earths. They're in the phone that I'm talking to you on now, they're in the Bluetooth speakers, they're in everything. But they're a big thing that has governments particularly concerned about China's stranglehold on the market is that they also are really important for military technology as well. Everything from, you know, night vision goggles to fighter jets, they're really important. And so, yes, so I think, so China's put, some export restrictions on things over the recent years that have really focused the minds of other governments to suddenly go, oh, hey, they've basically spent 20 years and now they've cornered the market, and what can we do about this? Because we don't want to be beholden to just one source of them.
1: No, it will mean the government will have to step in and back them. And that means taxpayers' money will be backing them, because China will inevitably try and lower the price and force projects like this to be uneconomic than they've done in the past. So expect more of it in the future. I wonder how much of the trip you think was about calming resource companies generally, and particularly the CGT changes, the capital gains tax changes.
0: Continue. Yeah, so I mean, it's the Treasurer does typically go to WA the week after the budget. Yeah. It's part of the sort of roadshow that, you know, he's making his way around the whole country, but certainly he did give a speech to the state's peak body for the resources sector today. It's actually not the capital gains tax changes that have upset the startup sector that the mining sector is worried about. It's actually some confirmation of some changes that were announced a while ago, but they're finally coming to fruition. And there was another tweak to them in the budget. And this is actually around foreign investors and what happens when they sell down out of projects. There's sort of two things that are happening. One is that they're putting on a new definition. There's never been a legal definition of real property for this purpose before. So they're putting in a new definition that actually will capture renewable energy projects, mining leases, if you build a processing plant for your mine on the land and then you sell it, that's all going to be captured now subject to capital gains tax. And the other part of how they're doing this is they're backdating it back to December 2006. So they're backdating at 20 years, which has obviously got everyone very worried, because that's a big, giant sovereign risk issue for investors. And they're worried that it'll both renewables and resources sectors rely very heavily on foreign investors. I mean, we've just talked about all the other countries that are putting money into this Arafura project. And so, you know, changes like this really could potentially send foreign capital going elsewhere.
1: Yeah, all right. Look, the day was unusual too, because heavens above, on the subject of resources and Gina Rinehart-backed projects, on One Nation leader, Pauline Hanson, was up there delivering a keynote at a room full of mining executives at a gas conference in Adelaide today. Now, this is not something that Pauline Hanson normally does at all. She was spruiking a Norwegian-style scheme where the Commonwealth takes an equity stake in projects in exchange for helping cover exploration costs. She was proposing the abolition of the petroleum resources rent tax and its replacement by a new wellhead tax. Here's a little what she had to say.
3: This will give the Australian people a consistent tax take, help preserve the industry's social licence, and provide industry with predictable costs based on production.
1: Where's all this coming from, Katina?
0: Gosh, well, you got to feel sorry for Angus Taylor, who also spoke at that conference today. Nobody's talking about what he said.
1: Nobody's interested at all, because everyone's interested in who they think is the new opposition leader.
0: Yep. So Pauline Hanson flagged that she had this gas policy coming down the pipeline, as it were, in her speech on the night of the Farah by election. She sort of outlined the gist of it, and then immediately, you know, some resources sector types messaging me going, this could be good or it could be really, really bad, and we're not quite sure what it means yet. Certainly, you know, the gas industry that had invited her to the conference today were fairly muted in their response, and the Minerals Council said it was a ridiculous idea. They said it's the kind of thing you might do, taking equity stakes like this, you might do it for a sort of really nascent sector, but not for a mature, established sector.
1: It's the sort of thing they should have done, you know, 40 years ago, you would think.
0: Yeah. And that's what, you know, the Norway example that is always being raised, like that's what they did. The government got in there and helped when the industry was getting off the ground, but it's not the kind of thing that's needed right now, that it's a really well-established sector. So look, I'm not quite sure where the policies come from.
1: Does she have an office to write these things, or where's it coming from? Is it coming from Gina Rinehart, or where's it coming from?
0: Well, she said today that she hadn't spoken to Gina Rinehart about this policy. I mean, she has an office with staffers the same as every other politician, and she gets a couple of extra ones, you know, as the leader of a party. She's currently in an argument with the Prime Minister trying to get even more staff now that they've got six MPs and they've got minor party status, not a micro party anymore. You know, so it's the same as any other MP does policy work. That's how she would
1: Here's the point, I suppose. I mean, the public are taking, I mean, voters are taking her seriously in terms of the polling, at least, and what we saw out of the Farah by-election. So they've decided to take themselves seriously as well. But it's certainly a different kind of take that we've normally expected and seen from One Nation.
0: Yeah, and it's quite different from the gas policy that they've stated over the last few years that's been up on their website too.
1: Yes, well, just putting that aside, I suppose. Look, finally, this is something you've been following closely, Katina, a damning new audit by independent think tank, the Centre for Public Integrity, has found that nearly 80% of freedom of information requests made to the Albanese government were knocked back, more than half resulting in no documents released at all. Now, you've experienced this firsthand. Look, the FOI, as they call it, Freedom of Information System, is broke, isn't it?
0: Absolutely, yeah. The audit is actually more serious than, I know the Centre for Public Integrity has been running with it today, but was actually an audit done by the Auditor General of the Prime Minister's Department, Treasury and Infrastructure. But they also cast their eye across the whole, all FOI requests received in the year that they were looking at. But yeah, look, it really, the kinds of numbers that they're saying, that's quite outrageous. They're saying that, you know, it used to be routine that more than half of requests would end up with documents granted in full. And now it's around about a quarter of all requests. So that change has happened in less than a decade, to have that, you know, that halving in what was already a half of all requests, and really quite

0: the things that they've found, you know, that there's a lack of records backing up decisions, that certainly PM&C and infrastructure seem to reasonably routinely flick things up to the ministerial offices just to let them know what was going on and consult them as well. Said that the disclosure logs, not everything was being published. So what happens if I put in an FOI request and if I get some documents back, the department is supposed to publish those online so everyone can look at them, which is sort of a theoretically a time-saving thing, right? Mm. So that, you know, if you want to know the same information, you can just go look there first and see if it's there. But they're saying that they're not even actually managing to put all of this stuff up online that they're supposed to. And I thought it was pretty interesting as well. They said that really the department should be taking more steps to help applicants and to actually, you know, try and fully understand what it is that somebody's trying to get to, you know, to help them get that information.
1: Hmm. Yep. It's not just under this government. It's been going on for a while, hasn't it?
0: Oh, yeah, absolutely. As I say, that drop in the number of requests being granted, like it was 50% in 2018 and it's dropped in the years since then. So that's under the previous government as yep. well as this. But even, you know, some requests that I put in January that I've only just got the documents back, one of the departments that I put in, they have a 30-day deadline and they can ask for an extension. One of the requests I put in, the department came back on the same day and said, oh, we're really busy, can we have an extension in time?
1: So, on the same day.
0: On the same day that I put it in. The 30 days wasn't even anywhere near up yet.
1: In other words, you know what, girl? Forget it.
0: yeah, pretty much.
1: All right, Katina, always great to talk. Thank you. Appreciate your time.
0: Thanks, Phil.
1: Katina Curtis, Canberra Bureau Chief with the West Australian.
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1: Yes, little brother trucker says, let's not put it aside, Phil. Let's talk about it. No, we will. Don't worry. We just wanted to move on for a second. John says, it's a pity that Hanson is a wannabe Trump. She's spruiking drill, baby, drill. But her party's first vote was against fracking in South Australia. That is true, John. She was asked about this and she said, oh, that's all to do with the, you know, One Nation people in South Australia. Oh, well, there you go. How much of the store of jet fuel is the Treasury using flitting around the country, says my texter. Maybe that's the thing. You should have to fill out a form saying, do you have a genuine reason for travel, given how fragile the jet fuel situation is, do you think? All right, 1-300-800-222 is the number if you would like to call. International affairs. We've had two big meetings. Vladimir Putin has met with the president, the Chinese leader Xi Jinping. So has Donald Trump. I wonder what our international affairs correspondent Bang Zhao makes of all of this. We'll talk to him next.
2: International affairs.
1: Yes, Russian President Vladimir Putin's met with Chinese leader Xi Jinping. He met him in Beijing just days after the US President Donald Trump wrapped up his trip to China. Was this pointed or not? I don't know. I mean, look, Donald Trump certainly delayed his trip to Beijing, so maybe these things were already in the diary. The matching welcome ceremonies strategically showcased Beijing's capacity to host both superpowers with identical grandeur, boot polish and stiff salutes were certainly much on display. Was there any difference between the two ceremonies? Donald Trump says he thought, I forgot the exact quote, but he seems to say, I think mine was a little bit better, he thought. He would say that, I suppose. Mr. Trump was met by the vice president of China. That's a mostly ceremonial role with little real power. Vladimir Putin was greeted by a top decision maker from the Politburo. Does that mean anything? And does it signal that Beijing treats Moscow as a closer and more trusted ally in its push for a new world order, I wonder? And out of both these high-level summits, which nation comes out the winner? Or is that even a sensible way to discuss it? To tell us more, we welcome back Bang Zhao. He's the ABC's Asia-Pacific newsroom and a senior producer for ABC News in Language Service, ABC Chinese. Bang, good evening to you. Welcome back.
4: Hi, Phil. Good evening.
1: How do we rate the welcome ceremonies? was China trying to say this one's better than the other one, or were they

0: they'd be good at these things, would they be trying to say, no, they're just the same as they
1: were? Yeah. I'm not sure if you really need me here because your opening is very nuanced, and I think you have already given, you know, a very great introduction to the events happened in Beijing since last week. You know, I think if we measure the significance by the outcome, I think Donald Trump certainly is having a higher stake here because he walked away from Beijing with much more outcome, you know, $17 billion agricultural trades with China, as well as 200 Boeing jets. That's a very substantial outcome for Americans. And when you look at Putin's visit to China, the outcome, even though, you know, by marrying the number of deals, it's 20 deals, sounds much more sensational than Trump. But when you look into the details of them, they are more about, you know, scientific collaboration, trade, energy talks, right, and educational collaboration. They are more incremental. They are supposed to happen. And there's no surprise out of that, particularly when it comes to the Siberian 2 pipeline of the natural gas that Putin is trying to sell very hard to China. She basically showed this basic understanding to establish this energy trade relationship. But apparently you can tell that Putin came looking for a lifeline when you consider that his strongman image is cracking. And sanctions against Russia because of Russia's invasion of Ukraine are biting, and the war in Ukraine isn't going the way he sold it to the Russian public. So particularly in this context, when you are the one asking, I think, you know, you've already got this answer.
0: Yeah, no, that's true. Although Donald Trump presumably did want something out of Xi Jinping to help him out of the jam he's in over the war with Iran, which doesn't seem to be going anywhere or concluding on terms that he would like. So I suppose in that sense, you're saying Donald Trump walked away empty-handed. The relationship with Vladimir Putin's interesting, isn't it, Bung? Mm-hmm. Because Putin arrived in Beijing, he's in a very vulnerable state because the economic sanctions that Russia's under as a result of its illegal invasion and stalled military progress in Ukraine have put him in a difficult position. I mean, it's been written about a number of times that Putin is now in a very much client position with Beijing these days. Isn't it that Xi Jinping can look down on him from his lofty height, literally and metaphorically, and say, There, you know.
1: Yeah.
0: Russia doesn't pull the strings anymore, do they?
1: No. I think China, you know, when you look at the relationship between China and Russia, China is now buying record volumes of Russian oil, which is the lifeline of the Russian economy, given the sanctions and the scale of the sanctions against the Russian. And the Iran war, like you discussed just now, is certainly disrupting global energy supply, and the Strait of Hormuz closure has boosted Russia's sales pitch. You know, Moscow is selling itself as a reliable long-term alternative to the Middle East, and they are trying to trade with China with the Chinese currency. And certainly Western sanctions are pushing Russia deeper into China's arms. And it's a symmetric reliance that Russia really needs China far more than China actually needs Russia. China is Russia's largest trading partner by far. But when you look at the numbers, it's very telling. China's exports to Russia have fallen around 16% this year. And Chinese banks are actually gatekeeping Russian transactions over sanctions risk. And you know, even though China is the top buyer of the Russian oil and gas, Beijing is increasingly sets the price and the terms and trying to leverage flows one way that Beijing knows it, but they are trying to gatekeep the engagement with Russian sides in a very concerned and careful move to make sure the

0: international community is not really consider China as one of the closest ally to the Russians.
1: What's the story with the Siberia 2 pipeline? From all reports, Vladimir Putin would dearly have loved the Chinese to sign a deal to build this thing. It's a massive project. It goes all the way from the Russian oil and gas fields, which are in Siberia, all the way down through Mongolia to China. If you look at a map, you'll see the scale of this project. Xi Jinping and China aren't biting. They're saying, no thanks. I mean, this would be tremendous for China, for Russia, obviously.
0: Exactly.
1: China's not going with it.
0: No, I think clearly that was a flop for Putin. This was the deal he wanted the most out of this trip, or, you know, when he promised that he's coming back to China in November for the upcoming APEC leadership summit. It's very clear that he's very committed into having more conversations with the Chinese side. A pipeline of natural gas carrying 50 billion cubic meters of gas a year from Russia to China, that is a massive number. And after losing the European markets for Putin, he is currently desperately needing this. He's been chasing it for years. The Kremlin even hinted before that the visit has included a deal like this that was close to a conclusion. But what actually happened was apparently nothing concrete, and the two sides reached what they called the basic understanding on the route. For example, pricing, that is not solved. The timeline is not given. Financing, also not clear. So even the Iran war and the global energy uncertainty wasn't really enough to push Xi to sign it. So I think it's very clear that China doesn't want to put all its eggs into the Russian basket.
1: You might think our inland rail service is a vexing problem. You should try this pipeline. Just back on the US side, Bang Zhao is our guest, supervising producer for the ABC New Zealand Language Service, ABC Chinese. Just back on the US side, the Taiwan issue obviously is a critical issue. Xi Jinping said it's the most critical issue. This is the most important thing. He said, and, you know, unless you handle this carefully, I think we know what that means, this will lead to conflicts. Now, Donald Trump didn't bite on that either. We don't know what he said in private.
0: No.
1: And that's critical. And he simply repeated afterwards the formula which the US president's used for a long time, and that is, we're not going to say whether we will or we won't defend Taiwan. Do you think there was any movement here or not?
0: I think there is a very significant movement there, but it's also very subtle and questionable. Let's unpack it in this way. The U.S. strategy on Taiwan has always been called, strategic ambiguity. In this case, that the U.S. never promised that they will defend Taiwan if China invades, or they would actually retreat from, the region. But what has happened in the past, through generations of American presidents' visit to China, is that they've never made it clear that what they are going to do. And when they are back to their home, they probably will still continue this arms sale to Taiwan so they could build up Taiwan's self-defense capability. But what has happened this time is that when journalists in China asked Donald Trump when he walked out of the Great Hall of the People after the bilateral meeting, he said she made it very clear that this is the most important question for China. And this is the most important, thing for China's national interest. But he didn't answer. And he even mentioned, she asked him in person that if China takes action against Taiwan, would Americans do something? And then Trump told reporters that he didn't answer the question. But what has happened dramatically after this, when his delegation went back to, the

0: Air Force One aircraft, and they were on the route back to America. Fox News interviewed Donald Trump again and asked him, what do you think about Taiwan independence? And he said that we don't support Taiwan independence. And he wanted to have a chat with the leader of Taiwan. And he also said that the U.S. doesn't want to commit into defending Taiwan. He doesn't want the public in Taiwan to perceive the U.S. support is default. Mm. That's very significant because this is something that a United States president has never said publicly ever. But one question is that how much value and weight we are going to give Donald Trump here, you know? First of all, is his point aligned with his team's point, you know? We are increasingly seeing that this not aligned public statement from Trump and his team. And second of that is that the support of Taiwan to have this self-defense ability is actually bipartisan in the United States. How could Trump move these sentiments into the direction that they are actually aligned with China's point of view? It's a big question here.
1: It is. Bang, always great to talk. Appreciate it. Thank you.
0: Thanks for having me, Phil.
1: Bang Zhao is with the ABC's Asia Pacific Newsroom and supervising producer for ABC Chinese. Some comments on the summit's most interesting.
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1: John says Trump just wants China to stay out of the Iran conflict. Trump wouldn't mind if China gets Russian oil. Yeah, I think Donald Trump would probably like China to exert some pressure on Iran to shift somewhere. Anyway, Georgie says if anyone did not see a message to Trump with Putin's visit just days after the USA, they must be blind. Why should the manufacturing hub of the world be so underestimated? Really? China is quietly, softly and militarily positioning itself as a world leader without the conflict of war that they know is economically not useful for China. Clever politics. Yeah, maybe that is true as well. It's there are certainly an enormous amount of tea leaf reading going on at the moment. 1-300-800-222 is my number. Okay, next up, Alex Kidman's going to talk to us about whether or not it's worthwhile investing in these mobile phone boosters if you live in the bush. Have you seen the devices? Anyway, hear him out.
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1: When your mobile phone has good signal, you can do just about anything with it, can't you? From managing your finances to watching movies to borrowing e-books, mate, you could even make a phone call, couldn't you? But when you don't have good signal, you really don't have anything in your hand at all, except a slab of silicon and glass and a growing desire to shout abuse to the skies at Australia's three big telcos, Telstra, Optus and TPG Vodafone. When you don't have signal, though, it's very annoying. Well, not that anybody's likely to hear you. So with such dependence these days on mobile phones, why do we still have so many areas where there's limited or no mobile signal at all? And what can you do about it? Alex Kidman is a freelance tech journalist, has been looking into it. Alex, g'day.
4: G'day, Phil.
1: Welcome to Nightlife. The telcos, you often see this claim, don't you? They've got 90% plus mobile coverage. How can they claim that when there's huge areas that don't have very good, if any, coverage?
4: So the telcos aren't exactly lying here, but they're being really selective with their numbers. Mm-hmm. Because when they talk about 90% plus mobile coverage, and it's usually like 99% plus mobile coverage, in fact, what they're talking about is population coverage. And the reality in Australia is that the vast majority of people live in cities and regional centres and larger towns and things like that. And it actually comprises a very small percentage of the land mass of Australia where the vast majority of people live. Does not mean, of course, that a lot of people don't, in fact, live in rural and remote communities. And of course, even those who do live in cities and towns travel between those places. And that's where you find the lesser mobile phone coverage.
1: Because you better explain to us, I know this may sound like, you know, 101, how a mobile phone works. It needs a nearby tower, doesn't it?
4: Yeah, it does. So a mobile phone works off radio signals, off radio waves, not 100% dissimilar to what people are, you know, listening to the two of us chat on right now.
1: And the radio waves are emitted by your phone, are they?
4: So that the radio waves are both emitted by and transmitted to towers, which form the network. Well, towers and satellites. Current modern mobile phone networks are quite complicated beasts, but the very simple way of thinking of it is, yeah, there's a tower. It, you know, I make a call. It sends my voice up to that tower. Then through, often from the tower, you then got some kind of physical fiber link there, you know, a bit higher grade, through to a data center, then across to, you know, wherever the phone call or data request is going. It does get complicated from there.
1: But essentially, my phone creates a radio signal that communicates with a nearby tower.
4: Yes. Yeah.
1: Okay. And vice versa, if I'm receiving a call.
4: Yes, absolutely. Your phone is sitting on a mobile network, and the mobile network knows where your phone is based on its positioning within their radio coverage of the area that your phone is in.
1: So because they're radio waves, we know a little bit about radio waves from our own radio broadcasts. they do differ in their degree to which they can reach, can't they? So in theory, does a signal from a mobile phone have a limited range?
4: Yes, and this can vary depending on the phone itself, the age of the phone, the condition of the phone, and of course, the environmental factors around you. If you stick yourself in a big lead-lined room, your mobile's not going to work very well. If you're standing right next to a mobile tower, you're probably going to get quite good coverage.
1: Mm. Yeah, okay. So, you know, sometimes in office buildings, it doesn't work very well. I mean, for example, I'm in a radio studio at the moment, and mobile phones don't work very well in here. Why would that be?
4: So that's most likely going to be to do with the construction of the building, because you can get kind of almost, if people think back to like high school science, you can get almost virtual kind of Faraday cages happening because of the, you know, the

0: and have people say, "You said it can do this," because it's so terribly
1: Do you need a
0: variable.
1: line of sight thing or not?
0: Not necessarily, no. But you do. And what you can look at, but not always trust, and I think a lot of people in remote areas will be well aware of this. What you can always look at are the mobile phone coverage maps that each of these three big telcos use. And I should point out, even if you think, oh, but I'm not with a Telstra, an Optus, or a Vodafone because my phone says it's with Amaysim or Boost or whoever else, you're still with them. We only have three networks that you actually use. Everyone else is piggybacking on them for those
1: Who's got
0: purposes.
1: the best network? It's Telstra, isn't it?
0: So it depends who you ask and it depends whose spin you believe. Broadly speaking, yes, in terms of that rural coverage, Telstra tends to have better coverage. Some mobile phone tests for things like data quality have somewhat lent towards Optus in recent years, but you've got to take that and for what it's worth, and to be fair, Telstra's regional coverage claims with a slight grain of salt because a lot of those are dependent on the people doing the tests. And again, we come back to that thing of there being a much larger number of people in cities, for example, doing those kinds of speed tests or doing that kind of testing to get to those figures. Each of the telcos would like to claim, oh, yes, we're definitely the best.
1: Why don't they all share anyway? Wouldn't that improve things?
0: In some circumstances, they do, but it's a competitive market and it's a market where it actually costs them serious money both to license the spectrum, the airwaves that they use, and then to build and maintain towers. But there are certainly plenty of towers where you'll actually find that, for example, a Telstra might own the tower, but there may well be an Optus repeater sitting on there because Optus are paying the money to do that. There is a little bit of commingling, but they're not really interested in mass merging, even though that has been kind of tried a couple of times within the telco industry. The ACCC is not all that keen on that either.
1: A lot of people in regional areas say report that they saw a drop off in their quality when 3G was switched off. Why would that happen? And is there 4G or even 5G actually any better?
0: So for a lot of people, this did observably, this did happen. And the promise that was meant to be there was that 4G coverage would replace 3G coverage when the 3G networks were finally switched off. 4G technically is a better specification, and some of this has to do with the way that these networks have been configured. Some of this, in some cases, actually has more to do with the phone, individual phones that people have and the antennas that they've got in them and the way they receive those signals as well. Ultimately, for 3G, it was a suitable time. I know this is not a popular thing to say, but it was actually a suitable time to make that upgrade switch. People were using more, and that jump to three from the 3G to 2G jump was huge because that's what took us from just calls and SMS to data and doing all the things on smartphones that you mentioned in your intro and more. 4G really pushed that up again, and 5G further. And 3G had reached the point where the networks could see the demand for data and the need for better and actually more reliable networks, which now rely on much more of a mix of software and hardware than they used to. And the way to do that was to grab the spectrum they were using for 3G and say, we're turning this into largely 4G and 5G infrastructure. But that switchover certainly has not been without its bumps in the road. For, the man standing out in the field, if you will.
1: I've got a place in the in up in the scrub, and there's no mobile coverage up there, and there's a neighbour who's a what he's a distance away, but he's got all these devices which he says boost the signal. Now, I had a go at his place. It didn't seem to work, I don't think. Is this an idea that you can, if you're in the bush, that you can buy a box that will boost the signal to your phone?
0: So, yes, but you've got to be really careful. I've got to qualify this answer massively. And The reason I've got to qualify it is for two reasons. For a start, there's straight up snake oil products. There's stuff that just does not work that will claim to, you know, boost your mobile phone signals and clean your chakras at the same time, and it just does not work. Those you should just get a refund on. But the thing you've got to be really careful here

0: is that mobile phone boosters in Australia are illegal to use.
1: Why?
0: They're illegal to sell as well.
1: Why?
0: Because the way a mobile phone booster works seriously affects the mobile signal of everything else around, and that can bring a mobile phone network to its knees in an area. And there's huge problems with that for things like triple zero calling, because all of the telcos are obliged to carry each other's triple zero calls. If you're an Optus customer, you drive into an area that has no Optus coverage, but it has Telstra. You can, in theory, this should absolutely always work. As we know, sometimes it doesn't for other reasons, but you should be able to make a triple zero call on the Telstra network. They're obliged to do that. If you, in the meantime, have your mobile phone booster completely flooding the network and nothing else can get through, then someone who's in trouble ends up in real trouble because of it. There's a full act on this, the snappily named Telecommunications Prohibition of Mobile Phone Boosters Declaration 2021. Thrilling nighttime reading, I'm sure. But it basically specifies fines of up to $1.5 million, up to 8 years in prison. Do not buy something that calls itself a mobile phone booster.
1: So, is there anything you can do that would improve patchy mobile reception?
0: Yes. So what you can do is you can buy what's called a mobile phone repeater. Now, this doesn't boost the signal, it repeats existing signal. In some cases, they can work in a kind of hybrid way. If you've got, for example, if you've got some internet coverage but not mobile phone signal, you can kind of effectively mesh the two together to form a version of that. The key thing with mobile signal repeaters, though, is you have to talk to your telco about them, because you either have to get written authorization from your mobile provider, or you buy what's called an exempt repeater. These are the ones that the telcos have said, yeah, these ones are all right to buy. The ACMA has an online list of exempt repeaters. There's about 20 of them at the moment. It's a very limited field, basically.
1: Do they work?
0: They can help, but the reason that they say talk to your telco is because the situation everyone is in, where they don't have good signal, can vary massively. I don't know anything about your place, but maybe you're in a big valley where it's very difficult and you would need a specific kind of outdoor antenna. Maybe your problem is actually that your place is built with really thick walls and you'd need an indoor repeater. There's different technologies.
1: I'm just wondering whether, you know, though. The much sold, don't think they're sold anymore. I mean, maybe they are. But they used to sell your devices to plug into your PowerPoint at home, which would boost your internet coverage in your home, which didn't work very well either. Are these things about as good as that?
0: They can be a whole lot better, and in fact, those internal Wi-Fi things have come along a whole way. But that's a completely separate discussion, really. So they can be a whole lot better. But the key here is really talk to your telco. Generally speaking, your telco is the one who's going to supply them to you anyway, and they're not likely to do that if they look at your particular circumstances and go, "No, a repeater's not going to do anything about that." But then you can also do things like check whether or not where you are is on the mobile phone black spot list. So this is the government initiative that funds additional towers, that kind of thing. Obviously, you can also, for example, talk to your local political representatives and try and make a little bit of noise that way. That's not obviously going to fix your problems by next Wednesday, but it's certainly worth doing if you are in an area that doesn't have mobile coverage that's up to
1: All
0: snuff.
1: right. Okay, other than that, you're back on Starlink, I suppose, aren't you? The Elon Musk satellite service, which does seem to work.
0: Well, not for phone calls yet. So
1: Hang
0: you
1: on,
0: can
1: what, Starlink? Yeah, it does. I've spoken to people on Starlink phone calls.
0: Yes, you've used Wi-Fi, or you've used a home connection. Mobile currently, Telstra and Optus have talked about setting up services for this, but there's not an actual mobile service
1: Oh,
0: like that
1: so I could
0: available.
1: Use WhatsApp off Starlink.
0: Exactly.
1: Right.
0: Yes. You're. Yeah. Yeah. Yeah. You're using data. You're not using a
1: Okay.
0: mobile service.
1: Right.
0: You walk outside the range of your Starlink's Wi-Fi, and suddenly your WhatsApp call is going to
1: Got it.
0: drop like a stone.
1: Got it. Okay, so Starlink doesn't work for phone calls. It doesn't work on the mobile network. It does work for data, though. Yeah, okay.
0: Yeah, yeah, absolutely. And TPG Voda have a different satellite provider that they've started to talk about doing this kind of stuff. You can still get actual satellite phones, but that's a really specific category, and they're very, very expensive to run. They've been around for a long, long time, and that's obviously something that people in truly remote areas will be using now and may have been using for many years.
1: Interesting. Alex, fascinating. Good stuff. Thank you. Appreciate it.
0: My pleasure.
1: Alex Kidman is a tech writer on mobile phone coverage.
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1: Some people are exasperated. Phil, dodgy boosters have gone by the wayside, mate. Elon has fixed it. Yeah, well, I know Elon Musk might have fixed it, so I don't know whether everyone wants to go that way. It's not without cost, of course, isn't it? But it certainly has revolutionised a lot of things for a lot of people in the bush. I'm fully aware of that. Starlink's your only option. Why would you bother with all the rest of this? Georgie says, heavens above, Phil. Well, you don't actually say that, Georgie, but I get your point of view. I'm back with the BS of mobile coverage. It's all about money and the privatisation. Before that, telcos in the bush worked. Funny, since then, service reflects the political system, which is becoming very interesting and urgently changing. There you go. Rural coverage took a real hit from 3G to 4G, says my texter. Some others are suggesting pigeons. Yeah, well, pigeons might work. I live in a town with an Optus tower. Telstra's no good. Mm. Thank you. 1-300-800-222. Hey, the Mighty Challengers next. Let's have a crack at it. We've been a bit slow this week, so get on the line. 1-300-800-222. 25 questions in 5 categories. If you can answer question number 25, you'll win. All right, we've got some great categories tonight. See you straight after the news.
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0: ABC News with Andrew Kaloupas. Another group of Australian women and children have left a camp for the families of jailed and killed Islamic State fighters in northeastern Syria. The ABC has seen buses carrying the group leaving the Al-Raj camp on Thursday afternoon local time. It's believed the group will head to the Syrian capital Damascus, from where they will then attempt to travel to Australia. Early this month, the group of four women and nine children returned to Australia after spending years in the camp. France says 37 of its nationals who were aboard a Gaza-bound aid flotilla have been deported from Israel. It comes amid a growing backlash against Israel's national security minister, who filmed himself taunting detained activists. Here's Middle East correspondent Matthew Doran.
1: This appears to have come from the fact that Itamar Ben-Gvir has posted this video, and it shows foreign nationals being treated in this way, and that's then sparked this outcry of condemnation right around the world. But for anyone who pays even the slightest bit of attention to Itamar Ben-Gvir's conduct, and has done so not only during his time as national security minister in the Netanyahu coalition government, but even before then, his rise through Israel's political establishment, this sort of behaviour is not surprising, and Israel has effectively, the Netanyahu government has effectively put up with this sort of behaviour from Itamar Ben-Gvir before.
0: The mother of one of the Australian activists detained by Israel says she's deeply worried for his safety. Jacinta McEwen says she's glad there's been some condemnation of Israel's treatment of the group, but she says it's not enough.
2: Ben-Gvir actually filming that and almost bragging that he can taunt them. A lot of governments are not even condemning that. At least Foreign Minister Penny Wong has condemned the taunting, but she hasn't condemned the kidnapping in international waters.
0: Liberal Senator Jacinta Napajimpa-Price has denied she agreed with a podcaster that Australia should stop hundreds of thousands of migrants coming from India, China, Africa and the Middle East. Here's Evelyn Manfield.
3: The Northern Territory Senator has dismissed accusations that during an interview on a right-wing podcast, she supported the host's claims that hundreds of thousands of migrants from India, China, Africa and the Middle East were flooding Australia and had to be stopped. During the host's remark, Senator Napajimpa-Price nodded and made affirmative noises. The host asked her opinion, noting he'd raised a lot of information. The senator said she totally agreed. In a statement defending her response, she says she was merely agreeing to it being a lot of information and was not endorsing discrimination based on race, ethnicity or religion.
0: The National Aboriginal Community Controlled Health Organisation is expecting a relatively smooth rollout of a vaccine to prevent further spread of diphtheria across the country. The federal government has allocated $7.2 million to fund vaccines, a surge workforce and Aboriginal Community Health Organisation support. 230 cases of diphtheria have been reported nationwide, most of them in the Northern Territory so far this year. Organisation Medical Advisor Megan Campbell says people will be less wary of a known vaccine.
4: This is a vaccine that's been around for a really long time, so most people have already had multiple vaccines as children and babies. So people are familiar with it. You know, it's a bit different to the COVID vaccine when we were encouraging people to take a relatively new vaccine. This is one that we know and is very safe.
0: A climate researcher says the federal government must transition to environmentally friendly industries. It comes as Australia backs a Vanuatu-led resolution recognising an International Court of Justice advisory opinion, which found countries can be legally responsible for their greenhouse gas emissions. Dr. Wesley Morgan from the University of New South Wales Institute of Climate Risk and Response says Australia must plan for a future which can shift away from fossil fuel production.
5: The consequences of the climate crisis are being seen all around us in back-to-back disasters, record flooding, record heat waves, record bushfires. So, you know, it really is in our interest to move away from these industries and towards industries that are not harming our future. And we have legal obligations to do that.
0: A Paris appeals court has found Airbus and Air France guilty of corporate manslaughter over a plane crash in 2009 that killed 228 passengers and crew. In France's worst air disaster, the Airbus vanished during an Atlantic storm on a flight from Rio de Janeiro to Paris. ABC News.
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0: Yes, well, hello. How are you? Philip Clark with you on ABC Radio. This is Nightlife, and we're into the third hour of the program. It's 6 past midnight, 6 past 10 in WA, in South Australia and the Territory, 24 to midnight. All the way through the Pacific as well, it's 6 past 2 in Tuvalu, 6 past midnight in Port Moresby. 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If you're in Laverton in WA, you're off air until 5 a.m. Oh, so you're losing your FM and your Channel 25, all right? You could probably get us on the ABC Listen app in Laverton. But everybody else should be getting us in reception terms loud and clear. 1-300-800-222 is the number. We'll play the Mighty Challenge next up. Issues of the day coming up in the last hour of the program. A few things around. Gee, there's a lot of news around today, isn't there? You might have some thoughts on all of that. Dave's discs tonight. Dave's paying tribute to Creedence tonight with a song about a fortunate son. It's a pretty powerful track, so that's all coming up in the last hour. Looking forward to that. But in the meantime, if you're all set and ready, you know what, so am I.
1: The Mighty Challenge.
0: Yes, 5 categories, 25 questions. Answer question 25 and you're a winner. Category number one, theme songs. Theme songs. Category number two, the need for speed. Category number three, architecture. Category number four, breakfast. Category number five, of champions. All right, theme songs, the need for speed, architecture, breakfast, of champions. Who is going to kick us off? Stuart, Victor Harbour's first up tonight. G'day, Stewie.
2: Hey, Phil. G'day. How you doing?
0: Not too bad. What do you like here?
2: Could you say it again, please, Phil?
0: Theme songs, the need for speed, architecture, breakfast, of champions.
2: Is it five, is it?
0: That is five.
2: All right. I'll go with need for speed, thanks, Phil.
0: The need for speed.
2: I'll give it a go.
0: Sometimes used by magicians, which six-letter Italian musical direction means to play quickly?
2: Oh, Phil, is that presto?
0: Correct.
2: Oh, I got her. Good.
0: Presto. Hey, presto, says the magician as he pulls the rabbit out of the hat.
2: That's a lot, rabbit.
0: And you want this music to be played presto.
2: Rocky and Bullwinkle, we pulled a hat, for the wrong one, line out of a hat.
0: Question number two.
2: Yeah.
0: We're in the need for speed.
2: Yeah, I'll stick with it, thanks, Phil.
0: Meaning rapidly, which term originally referred to the speed with which the mail was delivered?
2: Oh, right, the mail. What was the question? No, hey, can't help.
0: No, we can't have help in the background there. Stewie, no.
2: No, that's right, Phil. Chris just didn't realise the rules. She's just gone to bed. It's all right. Now, I'm trying to concentrate.
0: Meaning rapidly. Which term originally referred to the speed with which the mail was delivered?
2: I'm going to go pronto.
0: No, it's not pronto. Thanks, Dave. Thanks, Stewie. Bye-bye. See ya. Have a good sleep. 1-300-800-222 is the number. If you'd like to give us a call. Now, Elaine from Croydon South has got the right answer here. Yes, good. Grover from Ocean Grove, that's funny, but not the right answer. Ray in the Bay, correct. What about Ray from Maryborough? Hi, Ray.
3: you're gonna get me to have some miraculous answer on this, aren't you? What was the question again?
0: Question number two, the need for speed is our category. Meaning rapidly, which term originally referred to the speed with which the mail was delivered?
3: Now, I wish I was caller number 24.
0: Yeah, well, we did a Bradbury. We had a Bradbury last night, actually. We're the first time caller.
3: Well, now that's not going to happen to me tonight, unfortunately. But look, you know, we can't leave with the dad joke. It's like, did you hear about the monkey that put a chop on his head?
0: This is not helping you, Ray, but go on.
3: Yeah, he thought he was a griller. Anyway, good night, people.
0: Good night, good night. It's good night. 1-300-800-222. I don't think, I'm not sure. Is that up to standard? I don't think so, no. Peter from Clemson in Adelaide. G'day, Peter.
4: Hello.
0: How you doing?
4: Good, thanks.
0: Question number two, the need for speed. Meaning rapidly, which term originally referred to the speed with which the mail was delivered?
4: Post haste.
0: Correct. Yes, I want that report post haste. Which is where the term came from. Kane in Carlton's got the right answer. Good on you, Kane. Lorella had the right answer. Question number three. What do you want to do here? You can stay in the need for speed or you can move anywhere. Theme songs, architecture, breakfast, or of champions.
4: You have some very good categories usually. I'm not dealing with any at the moment. But on last night's Bradbury, I was listening and I was thinking, that's not really a full Bradbury, because Bradbury was, there's four people in that race and he had three of them had to fall over for him to win. So that was, for that person to get a Bradbury.
0: We would have had, it's a better than a Bradbury in a way though, isn't it? Because we would have had, how many people would we have had in the challenge? Probably 30, 40 maybe people on the challenge. So it's even better than a Bradbury, because I mean, he had to only wait for, you know, four of them to fall over.
4: Well, I was just thinking that because someone was hanging over the news and get that person to get it wrong and two others, and then that would have been a Bradbury. But yeah, I see what you mean.
0: Are you attempting to rain on Evans Parade here, Peter?
4: No, not at all. Categories.
0: Theme songs, need for speed, architecture, breakfast, of champions.
4: Well, let's stay where we are, I suppose, yeah. Need for speed.
0: Ray in the base says, Phil, I learned today that naked running means running without listening to headphones, without a digital smartwatch, without a heart monitor or any other technology. I really wish I'd had this information earlier. That's funny. Question number three, what do you want to do? Need for speed?
4: I hope someone doesn't get arrested for running naked then.
0: Yeah.
4: Yes, please.
0: The need for speed. Quote, we are never, ever getting back together was a 2012 hit for which singer?
4: Oh, wow. So repeat that question, please.
0: We are never, ever getting back together was a 2012 hit for which singer?
4: 2012. Don't know. Speedy Gonzales.
0: Oh, not Speedy Gonzales, Peter. Thank you. Not Speedy Gonzales. John from Newcastle said, I was boiling some water last night for a cup of tea. I said, goodbye, water. You will be missed. Boom, boom. Chris from Bellarive. Hi, Chris.
5: Hey, Phil. How are you?
0: Not bad. Question number three. We're in the need for speed. We are never, ever getting back together was a 2012 hit for which singer? We're in the category called the need for speed.
5: Yeah, I've got something in mind, but I just wanted to get your thoughts. What are we, how the Swans going to go down at Geelong?
0: Well, we're going to beat them,
5: okay,
0: Chris. But it will be a tough assignment. You are quite right.
5: Yeah, yeah. It doesn't really align with the category. I can only just think of Pink. I know she went through some breakup and...
0: Not Pink. Yeah. Not. You're right. It doesn't align with the category. Thanks, Chris. Good on you.
5: Thanks.
0: See you, mate. Bye. No, it doesn't align on the category. All righty. Kim, the voice of the man, the voice of the Murray, is with us. G'day, Kim.
6: Good evening, Philip.
0: How are you? You all right?
6: Yes. Well, yeah.
0: Have you been gargling your tonsils in mango juice all week?
6: No, I've been relaxing for a couple of hours.
0: Oh, okay. Well, that's good.
6: And I nodded off to sleep.
0: Oh.
6: And then I woke up again just in time for your program.
0: Well, give the tonsils a quick gargle in a good bourbon, and we'll get underway. What are we going to sing? What are we going to hear here tonight, Kim?
6: It was the old spiritual Steal Away.
0: Steal Away. Okay. A one, two, three.

ain't got long to stay here. 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Steal away, steal away home. I ain't got long to stay here. Creed trees are bending, all sinners stand trembling. The trumpet sounds within my soul. I ain't got long.

Heal away. Heal away to Jesus. Heal.

0: Whoa. Oh, yes.
1: Well, very good, Kim. Sorry, the crowd got a bit excited there, right?
2: Oh, indeed. I'm glad they did.
1: Excellent work. Bravo, says Kim. Says Latif. Excellent. All right, hand clap to you, Kim the voice.
2: Thank you, Philip. Thank you.
1: Someone said, Kim's voice sounds like a 45 record played at 33. Actually, that's quite good. Now, Kim, do you know the answer to this question, The Need for Speed? We're Never Ever Getting Back Together was a 2012 hit for which singer?
2: The Need for Speed? I really have no idea. He wouldn't be a popular singer.
1: Oh, well, I can't help
2: you. By the day standards.
1: I can't help you. You probably need to go backstage and get on the rider there, don't you, Kim? And, you know, gargle some Guinness or something.
2: Need for Speed. Tube test. No, I can't help you, I'm afraid, Phil.
1: No worries, Kim. Thank you for that.
2: No good.
1: Thank you for that. See ya.
2: Right.
1: Bye-bye. Thank you. Kim from Manham, which is in South Australia, on the Murray, the voice of the Murray. Kane from Carlton. G'day, Kane.
3: Good evening, Philip. How are you?
1: Good. Question number three, The Need for Speed. We Are Never Ever Getting Back Together was a 2012 hit for which singer? We're in a category called The Need for Speed.
3: Well, I think it's the category was leading people astray. I mean, I think it's Taylor Swift, right?
1: Is that your answer?
3: It is.
1: Correct. The Need for Speed, Taylor Swift.
3: I'm sort of reluctant to divulge that I know that.
1: Oh, that's all right. That's all right, don't you? Have you got something in for Tay-Tay, have you?
3: No, I don't. I'm not a huge fan. I respect her, but not my jam.
1: If you're not a huge fan, there's about four of you left in the world.
3: That's right. Yeah, I got to send an apology too to Dave. I interrupted the voice of the Murray's rendition when I called him.
1: Oh, dear. Yes, it is Taylor Swift.

0: Yes, all right. Some people agree with you. Taylor Swift's really boring, says Chris in the Southern Waters.
1: We've done a backflip and played a record intended for 33 at 45.
0: I love that. His voice sounds like a 45 record played on 33.
1: Yeah, well said. No, he's so good.
0: Oh, dear. All righty. Question number, what are we, three? Question number four. We're in the need for speed, Kane. We can move.
1: Whoa, it sounds a bit potlucky, Need for Speed. I was going to go maybe theme songs.
0: Theme songs? Why not? Who sang the theme songs for Goldfinger, Diamonds Are Forever and Moonraker? Oh, he's gone. I thought his phone sounded a little bit... Yeah, Kane, you can give us a call back, all right? Give us a call back. Where are we? Nat from Kallaroo. G'day again. Hi, Nat.
2: What's up, Philip?
0: What's up, indeed. Theme songs. Who sang the theme songs for Goldfinger, Diamonds Are Forever and Moonraker?
2: Oh, you've cooked me on this one. All I can think of is the episode of Frasier when Frasier, Martin and Niles sit in a bar and sing Goldfinger. it's a great episode. They all get dumped. I actually don't know.

0: So I'm just going to guess a name like Nancy Sinatra.
1: Yeah, it's a fair guess. Not Nancy Sinatra. Thanks, Nat. Good on you. Appreciate it. Thank you. Thanks for calling. 1-300-800-222. And Rodney from Warburton. Thanks for waiting on there, Rod. Question four. Who sang the theme songs for Goldfinger, Diamonds Are Forever, and Moonraker?
2: Well, I actually know one.
1: Hey,
2: Wow.
1: here we go.
2: All James Bond films, and it was Shirley Bassey
1: Oh,
2: who
1: yes.
2: sang.

0: No, do not go in. Right.
1: I actually know that because my father had he had a quadraphonic stereo system, which in the 60s and 70s was amazing. It had a lot of speakers, and you
0: remember
1: put
0: quadraphonic? What happened to quadraphonic? See, there was the stereo came out, and that was great. Because it starts with mono, then they invent stereo, and that changes the world. Stereo, it's fantastic. And then they, for a short period, there was quadraphonic, wasn't it? And you could buy it. You had to go to a hi-fi store, and you could buy it. It had four speakers, and then it just vanished. It was expensive.
1: I'm not quite sure, but one of the things we used to listen to was the one where the airplane, there was a song, and the airplane left, and the little speaker went from the left to the right, and it was just amazing.
0: I wonder what Kim on the Man on the Murray would be like on quadraphonic.
1: I'm not quite sure.
0: You'd have to put a tea towel over your. You'd have to put a tea towel over your glassware, I would think.
1: Shirley Bassey was, of course, one of my parents' greatest things. To
0: Jason and Paul Douglas says that she was the best ever Bond singer. Hey, question number five. We're in theme songs. You can stay there or you can move.
1: Well, keep going, I suppose.
0: Thank you for being a friend was the theme tune to which American sitcom? Thank you for being a friend.
1: Oh, I can sing it. Thank you for being a friend.
0: No.
1: it's right there. I just can't.
0: Sorry, Rodney. We'll have to move on, mate. Thank you. All right. Have we got Kane back, have we? Sorry, Kane. Your phone was sounding a bit dodgy, but then it died.
2: No, it's all good. It was I had my phone on airplane mode. It was like on Wi-Fi call, so
0: oh, I see.
2: Might have been in some sort of TD. But I was keen to flex my musical chops and go from Taylor Swift to Shirley Bassey.
0: Yeah. What about this one? Question five: theme songs. Thank you for being a friend. Was the theme tune to which American sitcom?
2: Cheers.
0: No, it's not Cheers.
2: Isn't Cheers?
0: I know what you're thinking. It's not Cheers.
2: Okay. All right,
0: see ya. Thank you anyway. No, it's not. It's not Cheers. Joey from Coffs Harbour. G'day, Joey.
3: G'day, Phil. How are you?
0: Pretty good. Question number five. Theme songs. Thank you for being a friend was the theme tune to which American sitcom?
3: Is it Frasier?
0: It's not Frasier, no.
3: Okay.
0: Thank you. Bye-bye. No, not Frasier. Jim from Banksia Park. G'day, Jim.
4: Hi, Phil. How are you doing?
0: Pretty good. Question number five, theme songs. Thank you for being a friend was the theme tune to which American sitcom?
4: I might need some spiritual help here. We might have to get Kim back. I'll have a crack at Seinfeld. That's the only one.
0: No, it's not Seinfeld. Sorry, Jim. No, it's not Seinfeld either. Paul in Geelong. G'day, Paul.
5: G'day, Phil. How you going?
0: Pretty good. Yeah, no, very good. What do you reckon? Thank you for being a friend. Thank you for being a friend was the theme tune to which American sitcom?
5: Oh, no, I've seen it a couple of times, but I actually don't know what it's called, Phil.
0: No good?
5: Nah.
0: Okie doke. Thanks, mate. Bye-bye. See you later. Now, who's been hanging on here? Marion from Maryborough. Hi, Marion.
6: Hello, Phil. How are you?
0: Pretty well. Question number five.
6: Well, before I attempt to answer it, I don't think I'm going to get it right anyway, but I just wanted to tell you it's my birthday today. I want you to be the first to know.
0: Happy birthday, Marion.
6: Thank you. Thank you.
0: Is it a special one or just a...
6: It is a special one.
0: What are we talking? 8-0.
6: Yeah, today.
0: Oh, wow. Wow.
6: So there you go. I wanted you to be the first to know because I've told you.
0: 8-0. Wow.
6: Thank you.
0: That's, that deserves a round of applause, Marion. Very good.
6: Thank you very much. Mm. Thank you. Thank you for being a friend. I'm sure I know this, but I'm going to be saying it wrong. It's not... It's gone. I'm sorry.
0: Not gone?
6: I'm too excited, I think.
0: Well, happy birthday, Mary. Have you got something planned today?
6: Well, my daughter's here, so yeah. I'm having to try and be quiet so I don't wake her up.
0: Well, make sure she treats you.
6: Thank you very much. I'm sure she's going to. I've actually, believe it or not, I've received a greeting from our federal member of the parliament.
0: Hey! So
6: that's pretty nice. Yeah.
0: Oh, that's nice. Yeah, well, that's good.
6: So that's nice. But yeah, talking to you is better.
0: Thanks, Marion.
6: Okay.
0: Have a good day. Have a good
6: Thank
0: day.
6: Thank you very much. Thanks. Thank you. Bye now. Bye.
0: Ah, dear, 80 years old. That is quite some birthday, eh? Good on her. Dave from Alcola. Sorry, Dave, you've been waiting on there. Appreciate it. Hello.
7: Oh, go, Todd. Yeah, hi, how are you going?
0: 80 years old, eh? Not bad.
7: Yeah, he's hearing from a local member. In 20 years' time, I suppose you'll hear from the king or whoever the monarch is.
0: Oh, I don't think it'll be the king. I actually know it will be, won't it? Because it'll be... Well, I'm not putting the knocker on him, but maybe don't think Charles is going to last maybe that long. But it'll be William by then, won't it? So we'll be the king.
7: Yeah, that's right. Yeah.
0: Hmm. And unless Harry's, you know, kind of staged a putsch, come over and led troops from California and successfully landed at Dover and marched to the palace, demanding the crown. David, could happen.
7: Well, you just don't know what's going to happen in the future, do you?
0: No. What did Yogi Berra say, Britain? Predictions are very difficult, particularly about the future. Question from a five. What are we doing here? Thank you for being a friend. Was the theme tune to which American sitcom?
7: I used to watch the show, The Golden Girls.
0: The Golden Girls, correct. Yes, it was.

0: Yeah, there you go. All right, question number six. We're in theme songs. If you like, you can stay there or you could move.
1: We'll stay there, I think.
0: The beat of which iconic piece of film and television theme music spells out MI in Morse code?
1: No, is it Mission Impossible?
0: Correct.

0: There you go. You see, it's a fun piece of fact, isn't it? Boom, boom, boom, boom, boom, boom. Spells out MI in Morse code. There you go. Question number 7, David.
1: Yeah. Actually, there was another show that the theme song spelt out the name of the show, and it was a lot longer. I just can't remember what it was. Or it came up once on your show, but no, I just can't remember what it was there.
0: I can't remember either, no.
1: Yeah. But anyway, no, I'll stay in that category, thanks.
0: All righty, question number 7. Theme songs. Everything is Awesome is the theme song to which 2014 film?
1: Was that the Lego movie?
0: Yes, it is the Lego movie. Well, everything.

0: Yeah, everything is awesome. Well done, David. Good stuff.
1: Thanks. Actually, I think that joke could be some mothers do heaven. Is that the one where the theme song
0: is? That is the one. Yes, yeah, some mothers do heaven. The intro theme to this classic, that classic British sitcom, does use the Morse code for the show's title. Yeah.
1: Hmm.

0: There you go, David. Yeah, that's it. It was. Some mothers do have them. Somebody else has texted in saying Inspector Morse had Morse code too.
1: Okay.
0: We could go on all night like this. Mike from Mossman says it was Morse because Mike probably knows Morse. Yeah. Margaret from Richmond says yes, Inspector Morse theme. The theme spelled Morse in Morse code too. Question number 8. Last one in theme songs, if you like.
1: Oh, yeah, I'll give it a go, I think.
0: The traditional Scottish folk tune, The Sky Boat Song, is the theme song for which TV series?
1: I guess it would be some sort of Scottish show. I'll say Hamish Macbeth.
0: Not Macbeth, no. Thanks, David. Good on you.
1: Okay.
0: Appreciate it. Thank you. No. Chris says, fabulous music tonight, Phil. Kim and Shirley Bassey especially. Yes. The famous theme song for the TV series Inspector Morse incorporates Morse code. Composer Barrington Furlong deliberately arranged the opening rhythmic motif to spell out the letters M-O-R-S-E. Okay. Alrighty, now who's next here? We've had some people waiting on here. Thank you for doing that too. Colin from Layla in Melbourne. G'day, Colin.
2: Good morning, Phil. You're looking well.
0: I'm not. That's right. Exactly. I've got my tuxedo jacket on and my comfy slippers. Don't worry.
2: Oh, okay. A bit of the Liberace look.
0: Steady.
2: I didn't
0: steady, Colin. Steady.
2: So musical.
0: Steady, Colin. Question number 8. We're in theme songs. The last one in theme songs. The traditional Scottish folk tune, The Sky Boat Song, is the theme song for which TV series?
2: I'll go out on the limb and say Shetland.
0: Not Shetland, no.
2: No, okay.
0: Sorry, Cole. Thank you, mate. See you later. Now, Gary from Port Arlington in Victoria. Hello, Gary.
3: Hey, Phil. How are you?
0: Good. Question number 8. Theme songs. The traditional... Sorry, you were going to say?
3: Yeah, I was going to say, just before we have an answer, I said I'd really like to wish your team good luck. Get in your park, but I'm struggling to do that.
0: Oh.
3: I'm a Geelong man.
0: Oh, you're a Cats fan. Are you going down for it?
3: Unfortunately, I'm not.
0: But
3: I'll be watching it.
0: I don't think I've actually ever seen a game at Cadinia Park. I mean, I'm very familiar with it from the telly, of course. Don't think I've actually been there. Yeah. I mean, so it's a pity.
3: Yeah. Yeah, I've been there for quite a few games, but not this one.
0: Yeah. No, it's going to be a big game, because Geelong have very bad memories for us. The Swans, Gary. Very, very bad memories indeed.
3: Yeah.
0: I was there.
3: Oh, okay. Well, I probably was there too.
0: Yeah. I know. So
3: yes, I think I might have been actually. So.
0: Question number 8. The traditional Scottish folk tune, The Sky Boat Song, is the theme song for which TV series?
3: I think there was a series called Outlander, which was a, I don't know if it was Scottish or Irish, but anyway, I think that might, maybe, that's my guess.
0: Outlander is correct.
3: Ah, thank you. That was the last

0: Yes, Speed Bonnie Boats. Outlander it was. Gee, Suzanne Hill would have loved that question. It's her favourite TV show. All righty, we have no more theme songs. So we've got The Need for Speed, Architecture, Breakfast of Champions.
1: Well, yeah, I got Breakfast of Champions. Maybe you had
0: there's two categories here. Oh, one's Breakfast and the other is of Champions.
1: Of Champions. Okay, well, I got Breakfast. I've had a few of them.
0: Going for Breakfast? In the traditional nursery rhyme, the Muffin Man lives on which lane?
1: Oh.
0: Can you turn that radio off, Gary?
1: That's actually the TV.
0: Oh, just to get rid of that.
1: Muffin Man.
0: In the traditional nursery rhyme, the Muffin Man lives on which lane?
1: No, I'm sorry, I'll have to pass.
0: No good.
1: I'll just say in passing, if I'm not going to say good luck to your team, let's just say let the best team win.
0: No, let's just let the best team win, Gary. Let's not get all false. Let's not all get all false friendly here. As you know, this is war.
1: Take that prisoners. All right, Phil.
0: May you trudge home disappointed, Gary. See ya. Bye. 1-300-800-222 is the number. Di is in Bathurst. Hello, Di.
2: Hello, I had the most, this is an anniversary for me. 1 week ago, I had the most wonderful operation. I had the cataract removed from my left eye.
0: Hey, now you can see like a sparrow.
2: Almost, but warning, I had expectations. I went to look at the magazines when I went to the doctor's surgery. I couldn't read. And I said, what's happening? I rang the optician. And I said, look, I can't read my phone, nothing. And she said, well, they've done long vision, and my long vision was brilliant. I read all the signs on the road
0: driving
2: back from the hospital. But no, what they've done, they've given me long vision so I can drive. Now, that's dicey.
0: You better get the other one done for short vision then, Di.
2: Sorry?
0: You better get the other one done for short vision.
2: No, I'm totally blind in the right eye.
0: Oh, okay. That's not good. I'm sorry to hear that.
2: Nearly blind for 3 years. Very hazy.
0: Yeah. Oh, well,
2: I took the step. No, well, it was scary because if they'd botched the left eye, I would have been totally blind.
0: Yeah.
2: But, well, everyone should know this. I didn't know that I had a choice. I still don't know whether I had a choice whether to have reading vision or long vision.
0: I'm glad at least that you've got some vision there, Di. Now tell me, question number 9, in the traditional nursery rhyme, the Muffin Man lives on which lane?
2: Well, I don't recall this one.
0: Okay.
2: Is it 1960s? Or is it a 19th century one?
0: Oh, well, I

0: you know, Di. I don't answer questions. All right.
1: All right, no.
0: We'll move on. Good on you.
1: Speaking soon. Sorry.
0: See you.
1: Right.
0: No worries. And good luck with the eye, Di.
1: Oh, thank you. No, but people need to know.
0: Yeah, I know.
1: Don't have expectation, because I was really depressed after that. I couldn't read.
0: I'm sorry to hear it, but I'm glad that at least some of the vision has been restored. Obviously, talk with your doctor about these things. Frank from Swan Hill. Hello, Frank.
2: Hello, Phil. How are you doing?
0: Pretty good. Question 9. In the traditional nursery rhyme, the Muffin Man lives on which lane?
2: I think it's Drury Lane.
0: Correct. Yes. The Muffin Man lives on Drury Lane.
2: I can thank Shrek for something.
0: Good on you, Shrek. Question 10. We're in breakfast, if you like.
2: Yeah, I think I'll stick with breakfast, thanks.
0: Which Kellogg cereal has been associated with Iron Man competition since the late 1980s?
2: Oh, that'd be Nutri-Grain.
0: Nutri-Grain, yes.
2: I don't think it's terribly nutritious.
0: I don't think it's very nutri, is it?
2: No.
0: I don't think you get very far as an Iron Man if that's all you ate. You'd get lots of sugar.
2: I'd also like to thank Gary before for getting the Outlander one, because I would never have got that. I was going to guess Poldark when I came in.
0: Oh, okay.
2: So I wanted to thank him for that one at least.
0: Hey, Di, if you're still listening, Marie from Altona says you will be able to read with reading glasses once your eyes settle down. Okay. All right. Question number 11. We're in breakfast. You want to stay here?
2: I'll stay in breakfast, yeah.
0: Staying in breakfast. Which 1985 movie stars Emilio Estevez, Paul Gleason and Molly Ringwald?
2: That would be The Breakfast Club.
0: That would be The Breakfast Club, indeed it would.
3: Dear Mr. Vernon, we accept the fact that we had to sacrifice a whole Saturday in detention for whatever it was we did wrong. But we think you're crazy to make us write an essay telling you who we think we are. You see us as you want to see us. In the simplest terms, with the most convenient definitions. But what we found out is that each one of us is a brain.
4: And an athlete.
5: And a basket case. A princess.
6: And a criminal.
3: Does that answer your question? Sincerely yours, The Breakfast Club.
0: Yes. All right. Question 12. Frank?
2: I actually think I might move if you don't mind.
0: Sure. You can go to Of Champions. We're in breakfast. You could go to Of Champions or The Need for Speed or Architecture.
2: I might go to Architecture.
0: Architecture. Why not? You an architect yourself, Frank?
2: No. Nothing like that. But
0: that's all right.
2: I like drawing, I suppose.
0: You'd be lucky if you were. That's all. All right. Architecture. Question 12. The Irish American architect James Hoban is best known for designing which famous building? Irish American.
2: I'm wondering if it's the Empire State Building.
0: Not the Empire State. No.
2: Okay, thank you.
0: Thanks, Frank. Bye-bye. No, not the Empire State. Troy from Atherton. Hello, Troy.
7: Good evening, Phil.
0: Question 12. Oh, yeah. The Irish American architect James Hoban is best known for designing which famous building? Not the Empire State.
7: Yeah. Well, if he's Irish American, I'd say it's in America. building. I'll think of another New York building. The Chrysler Building.
0: Not the Chrysler. No idea. Not the Chrysler. No, sorry, Troy. Not the Chrysler. No. Jason from Orwell. Sorry, Jason. You've been hanging on there. Hello.
8: Hello. How's it going, Phil?
0: Not bad. Yeah. The Irish-American architect James Hoban is best known for designing which famous building?
8: I'll have a guess. I'll say the Louvre.
0: Not the Louvre, no.
8: All right, see you.
0: No, see you later. Bye-bye. Joe from Mudgee. G'day, Joe.
9: G'day, Phil. How you going?
0: Good. The Irish-American architect James Hoban is best known for designing which famous building?
9: Oh, well, Phil, this is one of the...
0: We can stay in America. I think that's fair enough to say.
9: No, I'm pretty sure it's the White House.
0: Correct. It is. Yes, it's the White House. He'd probably be turning in his grave, I'd imagine, because half of it's getting knocked down at the moment. Question number 13. Architecture is where we are, but you can move.
9: What else have you got?
0: The Need for Speed, Breakfast,

0: Yes, Top Gun. All right, question number 14. Last one in the Need for Speed, if you like, Joe.
1: Yeah, let's stay there.
0: According to the official Olympics website, which event is the fastest race at the Winter Olympics?
2: The Winter Olympics. I reckon it could be the... either the luge or the skeleton. Let's say the luge.
0: Correct. Yes, it was either the luge or the skeleton. It's the luge, the one you lie on your back, not on your front.
2: Yeah, those guys are mental, but good on them.
0: It's completely mental. That's right. Oh, dear. Righto, question 15. That's the end for the Need for Speed. So we've got architecture, breakfast of champions.
2: I do like breakfast, but let's see what of champions have got.
0: Of champions, who defeated Muhammad Ali in the fight of the century in 1971?
2: Was it Mighty Joe Frazier?
0: Correct. It was. It was Mighty Joe Frazier.
3: Frazier has the man in the corner. There it is. Here comes the decision. Johnny Addy.
4: Referee Arthur McCanty scores it 8-6, one even for Frazier.
3: One vote for Joe Frazier.
4: Addy Idala, 9-6 for Frazier.
3: Frazier is the winner.
4: 11 rounds for Frazier, 4 Larry, 1 Levin and Fowler. The winner by unanimous decision
3: and still heavyweight title.
4: Champion of the world, Joe Frazier.
3: Joe Frazier. For the first time in his career, Muhammad Ali was beaten.
0: Yes, for the first time in his career. Correct. All right, Joe. Question number 15. We're in of champions.
2: Let's say there.
0: Which tennis player has won the Australian Open a record-breaking 10 times in the Open era?
2: It's Novak, isn't it? Novak Djokovic?
0: Correct, yeah, Novak Djokovic. Very good. All right, question number 16. Staying here?
2: Yeah, might as well.
0: We Are the Champions is a single from which Queen album?
2: I'm probably wrong, but I'll say Night at the Opera.
0: Not Night at the Opera, no. Thanks, Joe. Good on you.
2: Thanks,
0: good
2: mate.
0: Good work. Good effort. A very good effort. All righty. Nick from Williamstown. G'day, Nick.
5: Hello. Thanks for having me.
0: Yeah, good. Well, good to have you. We're in a category called Of Champions. We Are the Champions is a single from which Queen album?
5: No. Do they have a record called Killer Queen? Is it not Killer Queen?
0: It's not Killer Queen. No. Sorry, Nick. So, no, it's not Killer Queen. Jeff from Toowoomba. Hello, Jeff.
6: Hello.
0: Hello.
6: How are you, Phil?
0: Oh, pretty good. Question number 16 we're up to. Of Champions, We Are the Champions is a single from which Queen album?
6: It's the sixth one, News of the World.
0: Correct, it is. News of the World.

0: Champions, if you like, you can move anywhere else to breakfast or architecture.
1: The breakfast ones I was interested in, but how many of them are left?
0: Two breakfast ones left.
1: Yeah, well, usually when I change, I get them wrong, but we'll change anyway to breakfast.
0: Question 17. We're in breakfast. Which breakfast food is also known as Poor Knights of Windsor or pain perdu, meaning lost bread?
1: Poor Knights and Visa.
0: No, Poor Knights of Windsor.
1: Oh, yeah, I do know this. It's like oh, what do you call it? Like French toast. Yeah, pretty much French toast.
0: Correct. Yes, it is. It's French toast. Poor
1: Yeah.
0: Knights of Windsor, or pain perdu, meaning lost bread, is French toast. Question number 18, Jeff.
1: Yeah, do you put sugar on your French toast or do you just?
0: I don't really cook French toast, but
1: Oh, okay.
0: I
1: Yeah, some like
0: well,
1: it
0: it's just
1: sweet,
0: bread, bread
1: some like.
0: fried in eggs, isn't it?
1: Yeah, pretty much, but some like it sweet with a bit of
0: Oh,
1: sugar
0: okay.
1: in there as well, or cinnamon. So.
0: Oh, yeah. Oh, that cinnamon would be good. I wouldn't mind some cinnamon,
1: Yeah.
0: yeah.
1: Yep.
0: Righto. Question number 18. Last one in breakfast, if you like.
1: Yeah, let's we got one right, so two
0: Question
1: wrong.
0: number 18. Quote, I am always drawn back to places where I have lived, to the houses and their neighborhoods. Is the first line of which 1958 novel?
1: Oh. I was going to say Breakfast at Tiffany's, but no, I've got no idea at all, Phil. So I'm going to have to pass and love you and have a good night.
0: Thank you, Jeff. Bye bye. See you later. 1-300-800-222 is the number. Tracy's in Launceston. G'day, Tracy.
2: G'day, Phil.
0: I am always drawn back to places where I have lived, the houses and their neighbourhoods, is the first line of which 1958 novel? You were in a category called Breakfast.
2: It's Breakfast at Tiffany.
0: It is Breakfast at
1: Oh, poor
0: Tiffany's.
1: Jeff.
0: I know. Why?
1: Poor
0: I know. I know. I feel a bit harsh, but I mean,
1: He shouldn't have doubted himself.
0: No, he shouldn't have doubted himself. You're quite right. Are you a French toast fan, Tracy?
1: No. I used to make it for my kids though,
0: Yeah.
1: and put sugar and cinnamon on it.
0: Oh yeah,
1: Yeah.
0: they would like it, I imagine.
1: They did. Yeah.
0: Well, see,
1: Oh, that's
0: you just soak the bread in egg, don't you? And then you fry it.
1: Egg and milk I did, and then butter. You have to fry it in butter.
0: And you fry it in butter. It's
1: Yeah.
0: really good. That's really good for you
1: Oh
0: then.
1: yeah. Yeah. Good calories.
0: Lovely.
1: Yeah.
0: Chipper from King Island, which is near you, Trace, sort of, said, I had a teammate in 1987 who brought his boom box in and we played We Are the Champions before the grand final. We lo
1: Oh.
0: we lost.
1: My mum has that album, and when I was a kid, it used to freak me out, the album cover, because it was a big metal kind of giant robot
0: Oh,
1: thing.
0: that's
1: Oh,
0: right. Yeah.
1: yeah.
0: Annette from Perth says, Breakfast at Tiffany's. Phil, you are harsh. Well, I think Jeff was harsh on himself. Question 19. All right, we've got of champions or architecture?
1: I'll go with architecture, please.
0: Architecture. Okay. Question number 19. Initially derided as inappropriately modern, the glass pyramid at which landmark was completed by I.M. Pei in 1989. Where is it?
1: Isn't it
0: Correct, it's the Louvre. Yes. It's a glass pyramid.
1: Yeah.
0: A lot of traditionalists said, what's that got to do with the Louvre? And the answer was not a lot, which I think was the point.
1: Yep.
0: Question
1: It's
0: 20.
1: art, darling.
0: What's that?
1: It's art,
0: It's
1: darling.
0: art, darling. I don't know much about art, but I know what I like. Question number 20.

0: Yeah.
1: Yes, please.
0: Having been under construction for the past 140 years, the name of which almost complete Barcelona Basilica is Catalan for Holy Family.
1: Sagrada Familia.
0: Correct.
1: Ding.
0: I think it might, well, I mean, are these things ever finished?
1: No.
0: But you're right. The dripping cake front of it, I think, is finished.
1: Yes.
0: Mm. And you can go in it. I've certainly seen pictures of the interior. Yeah. Maybe they haven't, you know, put the ashtrays in the queues at the back, the pews at the back, Tracy.
1: No.
0: Hey, we've got 1, 2, 3, 4, 5. We've got 5 left, but we also have a news bulletin, Tracy. Is it okay? Yeah. I'll put you on hold. Yeah. We can call you back, or you can wait and we'll answer these questions after the news. But we've only got 5 left. We'll take the answers on those straight after the latest news. We've got Dave's Disc to follow in the next hour. It's all happening here.
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6: ABC News with Andrew Kaloupas. Another group of Australian women and children has left a camp for the families of jailed and killed Islamic State fighters in northeastern Syria. Here's Nick Palmerton.
7: The ABC has seen buses carrying the group leaving the Al-Roj camp on Thursday afternoon local time.

0: Children travelled home to Australia after spending years in the camp. Three of the women were arrested and charged by the Australian Federal Police upon arrival in Melbourne and Sydney. They remain in custody, two charged with slavery offences and the other with joining a terrorist organisation and travelling to a declared terrorist area.
1: The head of the International Energy Agency has warned fuel demand and a lack of new oil exports from the Middle East may push the oil market into what he called the red zone in coming months. The ongoing closure of the Strait of Hormuz has seen supply of oil diminish, leading to rising costs. In March, the 32-member IEA, which includes Australia, coordinated the release of 400 million barrels of oil from strategic reserves to calm markets. But the IEA head, Fatih Birol, didn't elaborate on what the red zone would look like, but says supplies are falling as demand rises.
2: The stocks are eroding. Not new oil is coming from Middle East, and demand is increasing. This may be difficult, and we may be entering the red zone in July or August.
1: Aboriginal health advocates say it's imperative Australia gets ahead of the current outbreak of diphtheria to protect vulnerable communities. $7.2 million has been put aside by the federal government to fund vaccines, a surge workforce, and support Aboriginal community-controlled health organisations. Medical advisor at the National Aboriginal Community-Controlled Health Organisation, Megan Campbell, says preventing sickness is of utmost importance.
3: It's a really worrying outbreak because this is a very serious infection and it can cause people to become seriously unwell and even to die. And that's because it's a toxin producing bacteria, and that toxin really damages people's airways. It can damage their skin with a skin infection, but importantly can cause damage to people's heart and their nervous system.
1: The Federal Treasurer says he and the Prime Minister are huge supporters of Western Australia getting its fair share of GST. The state government will get an extra $6.6 billion in the coming financial year under its special GST deal. Jim Chalmers says the current arrangement is fair.
4: WA makes a massive contribution to the national economy, and at every turn, my job has been to make sure that that contribution is recognised, including when it comes to making sure that WA gets a fair share of the GST.

0: and it will be overseen by the Crime Commission.
1: The Tasmanian government plans to reduce the state public service by 1,700 workers over the next 4 years as it tries to reduce spending in its latest budget. Jano Gibson reports.
2: Treasurer Eric Abetz says his $10.7 billion budget will allow the state to borrow less while growing the economy.
3: I have no doubt about the difficulty of the task, the toughness of the task.
2: He's forecasting a return to surplus of $193 million within 2 years, after a $596 million deficit in the upcoming financial year. Net debt will peak at $9.4 billion in 2028-29. There are no new taxes, but departments have been asked to find almost $1.5 billion in efficiencies over the next 4 years, the equivalent of 1,700 full-time jobs.
1: In the AFL, Hawthorn has kicked a last gasp goal to beat the Adelaide Crows by 9 points in Launceston, 10-15-75 to 9-12-66. You're up to date with the latest from ABC News.
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0: nicely, including in Launceston, where Tracy is, who will help us, I hope, complete the little thing called the challenge. Then into our issues of the day. Meals on Wheels turned 70. Have you ever been a Meals on Wheels volunteer? Maybe you've volunteered for something else. You might like to tell us about this, because the birthday of Meals on Wheels falls right in the middle of National Volunteers Week. Do you volunteer? Tell us about it. Dave's disc tonight. There's other plenty of other stuff to talk about in our issues of the day, of course. Dave's disc tonight. Dave's paying tribute to CCR and the Fortunate Sons. All right, it's a great song and a great story too. All of that's coming up, but Tracy from Launceston is in place to help us out with a little matter we call
1: the Mighty Challenge.
0: Tracy, welcome back.
2: G'day, Phil.
0: Question 21. There's only 1, 2, 3, 4, 5 left. So we've got 2 in architecture. Hang on, we've only got 4 left. We must be up to question 22. We've got 2 in architecture and 2 in of champions.
2: Okay.
0: Architecture, of course it is.
2: Architecture. Yes. So Betty from Walgett. Do you remember that
0: Yes,
2: show?
0: I do. What do you want to do? Stay in architecture?
2: Yes, please.
0: Question 22. 20 West 34th Street is the address of which world-famous building in New York?
2: Oh, I don't
0: 20
2: know.
0: West say, 34th
2: I'll,
0: Street.
2: I'll say the Empire State Building.
0: Correct, yes. When in doubt, say the obvious one.
2: Yeah.
0: Sometimes it doesn't work on the Mighty Challenge, but yes, but sometimes it does. Question 23. Last one in architecture. Which famous London residence was designed by John Nash?
2: Buckingham Palace.
0: Correct. Very good.
2: That was an obvious one too.
0: What's going on here? Have a look at this. Wow. How many have you got? 1, 2, 3, 4.
2: I'm on a roll.
0: You're on a roll.
2: Probably going to all end abruptly now.
0: You could clean up here because there's only 2 left, and they're all and they're both in of champions.
2: Yep.
0: You could be the champion, Tracy.
2: No, if they involve sport, Phil, I'll fall down.
0: Oh no. My Barry in South Brizzy says there was a Spanish law that stated once that a church building was finished once a church building was finished, the church had to pay a tax to the government. As a result, many churches and cathedrals are missing a couple of bricks or not completed.
2: Oh, that's interesting.
0: Maybe that's right. Anne from Parramatta says, I'm sure people listening overseas won't get the joke as to why you're saying architecture.
2: Oh, I'm sorry.
0: Jane from Homebush had La Sagrada Familia. Latif reckons that, it's not reckons, but Latif tells us that RMIT in Melbourne is a partner in the restoration of the Sagrada Familia.
2: Oh, wow.
0: It's a long way from home. What are they doing that?
2: Mm-hmm.
0: Okay, question 24. 2 left of champions.
2: Yep.
0: Oh, no.
2: It's a sport one, isn't it? Doesn't matter.
0: Who won the 2017 Australian Open women's singles title while pregnant?
2: Was it Venus Williams?
0: It's not Venus Williams, Tracy. No, thank you. See
2: thank
0: ya.
2: You, Phil.
0: Bye. Bye-bye. That's a very good effort, but no. Ian from Dover in Tassie, keeping the Tassie theme going here. G'day, Ian.
3: Good morning, sir.
0: Question 24 of champions. Who won the 2017 Australian Open women's singles title while pregnant?
3: The sister.
0: You know that's not going to help you.
3: I know that's not going to help me. I've forgotten that my memory's not very good.

0: for the life of me, I cannot remember her name. Good night.
1: Thanks, Ian. Bye-bye. Oh, dear. See you later. Betty from Dapto, you'll know the answer to this, Betty.
2: I don't think I do.
1: Come on.
2: Who? I know Venus, and it's not Samantha. This is ridiculous.
1: Come on. You're nearly there, Betty.
2: Sam. Samantha?
1: No, it's not Samantha. Sorry, Bet.
2: Isn't that annoying?
1: It's very annoying, because I thought you might have that.
2: I watched the play so many times.
1: See you, Bet. Sorry. It's not Samantha. Hey, some people the other night were asking where Gaylene was. Well, I tell you what, here she is at the other end of the line. G'day, Gaylene.
3: Hello, Phil.
1: How are you doing?
3: Yes.
1: Did you disappear or lock yourself in the outside dunny, as you did once?
3: Well, I've been away having a few adventures.
1: Oh, okay. All right.
3: Yeah, I'm back now.
1: Are you back and fitting well in operating order?
3: I'm pretty good. I think I've lost a bit of weight, too.
1: Oh, yeah. Okay.
3: So, intentionally, yeah. So, only a little bit, but it's hard to budge.
1: It is hard to budge. It is hard to budge. Especially when you get a bit older, Gaylene. It's very hard to budge.
3: Yes.
1: Well, anyway, it's good to see you back. So you're back at home, all right?
3: Yes, I'm really glad to be back at home. Yeah, loving it, yeah.
1: Question 24 of champions. Who won the 2017 Australian Open women's singles title while pregnant?
3: Was it Serena Williams?
1: Correct. Yes, it was. Serena. I've just got this vision of the whole of the nightlife family shouting Serena at the radio right now. That's right. Okay. Well, Gaylene, in celebration of you making it back home successfully. This is question 25. All right. We're in a category called Of Champions. Who wrote the 1975 children's book, Danny the Champion of the World?
3: Was it Roald Dahl?
1: Is that your answer?
3: Yes.
1: Gaylene, very good.
3: Oh, this is incredible.
1: Gee, you had to drag that one out. That was.
3: Yeah.
1: Well, whatever's been going on with you, Gaylene, it hasn't affected the grey matter, so that's good.
3: No, thank you.
1: Good on you.
3: Yeah.
1: All right. Well, your phone line's a bit crackly there, so we might put you back on hold, and we'll get some details from you. Well done. Nice to hear from you.
3: Thank you.
1: Nice to hear from you too. Gaylene from Bothwell in the middle of Tassie. Our magnet winner tonight. Joey from Coffs Harbour says, far out, Phil. Congratulations to the listeners who knew the Lego Movie, Tay-Tay Swift and Serena Williams tonight. I think for most of us out there in nightlife world, anything that happened in the past 10 years is hazy, messy blur. Joey, I can hear lots of people saying, speak for yourself. Dear. Archie from Coomera. Is that what happened? Archie from Coomera says, Phil, 100 years ago, Antonio Gaudi, the architect of the Sagrada Familia Cathedral, stood back to admire his unfinished masterpiece and was run over and killed by a tram. Was he really? Oh, I've been to Barcelona. It's an amazing thing. I mean, it's not necessarily to everyone's taste, I'm sure, who might, but it is. It's the whole front of the cathedral looks like a massive melted cake. It's quite extraordinary. Heather from Pascoe Vale. Onya, Gaylene. Nice to hear your voice again. Jane from Homebush had rolled Dow. Well done, Gaylene, says my texter as well. No, well done to everyone too. Good, and good work. Nice challenge. Good fun.
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1: All righty, Dave's this is on the way. It's National Volunteers Week, and in the

middle of National Volunteers Week, Meals on Wheels turned 70, can you believe? Ever been a recipient of Meals on Wheels, or maybe you've been a Meals on Wheels-er? It's still operating in some parts of the country. What about where you are? Give us a call, 1-300-800-222. And in the middle of Volunteers Week, do you volunteer? And how's it going? Because there's been a bit of a shortage of volunteers. You might have some views. If you don't want to talk about that, there's plenty of other things to talk about. We can talk about the budget. We can talk about the world situation. Don't let's talk about that. It's nearly the end of the week. Let's have some cheer. Give me a call if you're a volunteer, if you're a Meals on Wheeler. A Meals on Wheelser, I suppose. Give us a call. 1-300-800-222 is the number. Here's the Pretenders.

0: Yeah, don't get me wrong, the Pretenders, good stuff too. Alrighty, 1300 800 222.
1: Issue of the day.
0: Gee, there is a lot wrong with the world, I know. We've talked the budget out, I think, haven't we? There's lots of other things to talk about as well. Happy to talk about what you would like to. 1300 800 222 is the number. But over

0: the ABC's own website, there's a lovely story about Ipswich Meals on Wheels turning 70 this year. Started small with just a little backyard gardener's cottage, meals served in a thermos flask and a pudding basin for $2. But 70 years later, that same spirit of generosity now reaches nearly 24,000 people across 140 locations in Queensland, all made possible by 6,300 dedicated volunteers. My dear old mum was a Meals on Wheels volunteer at one stage. I seem to recall when I was a kid. I wonder how she got the car off Dad to do it, though. I'm puzzling about it. You needed a car to do it. So that means, hang on, that means that Dad would have had to give her the car. He wasn't that keen about that, I don't think. 1-300-800-222 is the number. The milestone of 70 years for Ipswich and their Meals on Wheels comes in the middle of National Volunteers Week. Do you volunteer? What's that famous quote from Muhammad Ali? Service to others is the rent you pay for your room here on earth. I wonder whether you've ever... Do you volunteer and how does it go? I wonder if it surprised you. Maybe you've been put off by it. 1-300-800-222 is the number. Gina says, can we talk about those of us who just managed to keep up with the private health costs? We'll manage after we lose the age rebate. Well, Gina, give us a call and tell me about it. Chipper on King Island says... Chipper on King Island says, I had a mate who used to get Meals on Wheels and not eat it, and it was a free feed for me. Chipper, I do not think this is in the spirit of Meals on Wheels. All right? 1-300-800-222 is the number. Why am I laughing at this? I know why I am. Helen from South Melbourne. Hi, Helen.
1: Hello, Philip. How are you?
0: Yeah, I'm good.
1: I wondered whether you caught the program on Channel 7 last night called, I know you wouldn't have watched it because you would have been working.
0: I would have been here in the studio, yeah.
1: But yes, but Unfiltered. It was a half an hour interview with Chad Warner.
0: Oh,
1: so
0: yeah.
1: You can get it on catch up.
0: Oh, yeah.
1: And it was really good.
0: You're talking
1: really
0: about Chad Warner. For everyone else, Chad Warner is a Sydney Swans midfielder, yeah. Go on.
1: Yes, and he was much more entertaining than I expected, and he just said such good things about the club, how they treat the boys.
0: Okay.
1: So if you can catch
0: What is it? It's an interview show, is it?
1: Yes.
0: Okay.
1: It's called Unfiltered. It's on every, was it last night, Phil? Wednesday night? Yes.
0: Let's keep track of the week.
1: I can't keep track of the week since they have football on Thursday.
0: I know. Lucky win for Hawthorn tonight, by the way. Yeah.
1: Yes, it was. I was rather hoping. I hope everybody else plays draws because that'll be an extra 2 points for us.
0: We're I'm a bit nervous about Saturday, but let's see, Helen.
1: Well, it's not a bad time of the year to lose one. Makes you pull your socks up a little bit.
0: That's true.
1: And I'm delighted that you have a listener in King Island. I love that place. I've been there a couple of times.
0: Yeah, no, it's great. I lived there for a little while when my dad was the headmaster of the school there.
1: Oh, really?
0: Yeah. Well, I had to board to go to school on the Big Island.
1: Yeah.
0: But we went back there all the time, obviously, because that was the family home.
1: And they have three football teams, which I think is hysterical. Anyway, lovely to talk to you.
0: Bye every week. All right, Helen, you too. Bye-bye.
1: Thanks.
0: Bye. 1-300-800-222 is the number. Elaine's in Horsham. Hi, Elaine.
2: Good morning, Phil.
0: Is there Meals on Wheels in Horsham?
2: Oh, yes. It's never stopped. Well, I know they were doing it, in the 1980s and so forth, but I moved up to Wollongong or Port Kembla, and in 1999 I began doing it a bit later then, and I finished doing it in 2017.
0: Gee whiz, that's a good stint.
2: Oh yes, but everyone did. But I just love doing it, because you're meeting different people. So I used to do it about three times a month, I suppose it was. It's still going.
0: How many meals would you dish out, Elaine?
2: Well, look, when I started, and I didn't know anything about Port Kembla, I didn't know where I was going, except that I had a road map.
0: Yeah.
2: And so first, when I started off, I was doing 17 meals.
0: Yeah.
2: And then we finished up because people were getting old, were going into nursing homes and things. I think I finished up with about 10.
0: Yeah.

0: mean, in the beginning, we had to collect the money as well and give them a receipt. But as the years went on, they used to do all that from the office.
1: Yeah.
0: Oh, no, it was really, I really loved doing it. I really did. And it's still going quite strong, I believe. Well, it's certainly going here in Horsham still.
1: Yeah, yeah. No, I don't know. Well, I'd be interested to hear whether it is still going strong everywhere. Yeah. Probably hard to manage because people have got such busy lives these days. It's hard to find people to do it, I imagine.
0: Well, and it's mostly the older people, naturally, who are doing
1: it.
0: And
1: yeah,
0: then
1: yeah.
0: We're getting, you know, a bit past doing it anyhow.
1: Yeah, yeah,
0: yeah. So, yeah, and yes, they're getting less and less. And, well, anyhow, we just hope it does keep going for the people that can't sort of get their own meals. Anyhow, that's it. I'm just sort of let
1: you know. Good on you, Elaine. Thank you.
0: Okay, then.
1: See
0: ya.
1: Bye. Yeah, no, it's... one of my texters here, Julie from Arthurville, says, I live in the country near Wellington. Used to deliver meals on wheels in my lunch break. I loved it, but the sad part was that most of them wanted to chat. I felt guilty having to explain I had other meals to deliver. I advise everyone who can do to do it, to do it. Yeah, good on you. Karen in South Brisbane. G'day, Karen.
2: Hi, how are you going?
1: Yeah, good.
2: Lovely. I'm not a Meals on Wheels volunteer, but I'm a volunteer. I have to say that from my senior school, they instilled a volunteer nature.
1: Oh yeah, at school. So this is what school? Like what was your service. What was your school, Karen?
2: I probably don't want to do that.
1: Okay. That's right.
2: It was it was the one of the grammar schools, obviously.
1: Okay.
2: Anyway. Yeah, so we always had volunteering as part of our our ethic.
1: Yeah.
2: And I'm 61 years old now, and I don't remember any time I haven't volunteered.
1: Hmm. What are you doing at the now, Karen?
2: I volunteer. One of the most fulfilling things that I have is I volunteer for the Country Women's Association for the Brisbane Royal Show, or the ECHO, as they like to call it.
1: Yeah.
2: I'm not able to. I still think of Brisbane as a town,
1: yes.
2: Like a country town.
1: That's why the Ecker is so. That's right. I know it'll always be the Ecker, but the Ecker was born at a time when Brisbane was a country town.
2: Still to this day, if I speak to someone, I will say I'm going into town.
1: Yeah.
2: it's just the way it is.
1: Yeah.
2: I have volunteered now for 2 years with the Country Women's Association because I feel I have a very close connection with the country people. At school, I was friends with boarders and things, and I spend a lot of time out in the country. I'm not able to, be a full-time Country Women's Association person, but I pop in there and, you know, we make the cups and teas and the jams and scones and help. That's their major fundraiser. I also volunteer for the Australian Conservation Foundation.
1: Yep.
2: There's another organisation that I volunteer for that's politically aligned. I just feel volunteering is very, very important. Recently, I can't recall exactly, I was listening to something, I think it may have been on Radio National, and they were speaking about, really the ethos of Australia or, you know, what sets us apart and how important volunteering is in our Australian culture.
1: Yeah, it's true.
2: It just really is so important.
1: Yeah.
2: Clean Up Australia Day is another one that comes up immediately again that I forgot about. There's so many that just to keep us together as a community.
1: Yep, I agree. It's I don't want to say that volunteering is uniquely Australian because it's not, as we know.
2: No, of course not.
1: But it's an important part of our country. Yeah, no, I agree.
2: But I think it's really important that people remember this. And it doesn't really matter. If someone just said to me the other day, it could be just one hour a week, a month, or whatever. So I was listening to something today, reading a book to a child.
1: Yeah.
2: Hospital or something.
1: Yeah.
2: And it could be 1 hour a month.
1: Yeah. Yep. That whole business of, that's right, reading.
2: Who has a sight disability or... there's even a thing which I really love, which you can be on call to help a sighted person who doesn't have sight to dress themselves.
1: Oh, yeah.

0: where you can help them to understand which clothes they should choose.
1: Yeah, yeah, yeah. Which one's which? Yeah.
0: Yeah. Yeah, it's so simple.
1: Yeah, because if you've got no sight, I mean, you know, putting on clothes that match must quite tricky. Yeah.
0: Yeah, that's it. Exactly. Mm. Exactly. Mm. There's so many opportunities. I know a lady who used to go to the hospital, unfortunately, with children who were born from mothers who were drug affected.
1: Oh, yeah.
0: So the children had somewhat, like I'm talking babies, had afflicted the addiction.
1: Oh, yeah.
0: And just hold the babies.
1: Oh, wow. Oh, dear. Yeah. Yeah. No, that's great. Yeah. I know.
0: Yeah. There's so much around, and there's so, like, you don't have to be physical. You don't have to go and dig a tree or, you know, be like physical. You can
1: volunteer with Landcare if you like. I mean, it's called Landcare, I think, in lots of parts of Australia. And that's,
0: well, there's those parts. There's so many opportunities.
1: Yeah.
0: Just give a little bit.
1: Yeah. That's fantastic. Okay. Thank you, Karen. Good on you. Good on you. Thanks for joining us. Very, very good. Yes, plenty of people saying the Unfiltered Show is terrific. You can see it online too. Kathleen, who lives on King Island, says, there's so much King Island on Nightlife tonight. From Kathleen on King Island. Cheerio to Chipper. Cheerio to you too, Kathleen. Wendy from Stall. G'day, Wendy.
2: Hi, how are you tonight?
1: Pretty good.
2: First time caller.
1: Oh, hey, Wendy, good on you. Hey.
2: Now, I live in Stall, and it's 45 minutes up down the road from Horsham.
1: It is, yeah.
2: Yes, yes. And I started delivering Meals on Wheels way back in, I don't do it now, but back in the 1970s.
1: Oh, yeah.
2: Yeah, and then I used to take, in the school holidays, I'd take my daughters or some other friends, and the oldies loved to see them.
1: Yeah. Yes. You'd have a bit of a trek around Stall, wouldn't you? Because, I mean, not everyone would live in town, would they?
2: Oh, well, they only delivered them in the town.
1: Oh, okay.
2: But we had two rounds or sometimes three rounds, depending on the demand.
1: Mm-hmm.
2: And, yeah, and it was great. And then in 1981, there was a position came up for the town of Stall for elderly services coordinator. So I got the job. So I was organising volunteers to go and do the Meals on Wheels, and that was great to be able to get there. And the people, they just were so keen to do it, and they're very apologetic if they could only do two or three days a week. It was just great.
1: Oh, but, fantastic. Fantastic. Yeah, because I often think, I mean, country towns, I mean, am I allowed to call Stall a country town?
2: Yes, yeah. It is, yes.
1: Yeah, because it is, really. Yep. I mean, the big smoke's Horsham down the road, isn't it?
2: Oh, well,
1: mean,
2: we'll give them that. But
1: yeah, I know. Well, I'm here.
2: Stall's a better place, yes. This is the home of the Stall gift.
1: They don't have the running race, exactly. They do not have the running race, Wendy. No,
2: that's right.
1: So, I once won a fantastic bet with my family. We were driving from Adelaide, right? And the kids are in the back, the girls are in the back, and they must have been about 10 and 7 or something. And we had this guessing game. We had booked into a motel in Horsham. We were on our way to Melbourne, right? But we weren't going to get to Melbourne. So I said, well, look, you know, let's stay in, we'll stay in Horsham. And we had a bet in the car about what time we would arrive at the motel in Horsham.
2: Yes.
1: And everyone gave serious thought to it. and I won.
2: hang on.
1: You see, because the older kid, she's smart, and she said, "What do you reckon, Dad?" So I said, "I reckon we'll get there in 2 hours and 21 minutes," and she said, "I reckon we'll get there in 2 hours and 22." I said, "No, that's cheating. Come on." So
2: you've got the accelerator.
1: I know, exactly. So from then on, I knew what my mission was, Wendy. And as the front tires went bom bom up over the driveway of the motel, guess what time it was?
2: You terrible.

0: woman.
1: I know. You've got to win with your kids, Wendy. You can't let them win. No.
0: I've got two daughters and grandchildren, great-grandchildren, so yes, you've got to win. So, although I think with my five-year-old great-granddaughter, I'd have to be pretty early to beat her. She's pretty astute. So I think I'll even give the challenge.
1: Hey, Wendy, little brother Chuck has texted in saying, remember Maggie Beer was getting Meals on Wheels? Was one of my favourite episodes.
0: Oh dear. Good fun. No, it's a great service and hats off to all the volunteers and may they keep going.
1: Hats off to you too, Wendy. Good on you.
0: Okay.
1: See ya.
0: Thank you, Phil.
1: And thanks for calling. Bye-bye. Isn't that nice? A first-time caller and volunteer as well. Are we there yet, says Robin? Yes, Bindi says, I volunteer at horse endurance rides. No volunteers, no rides. Yeah, well, I suppose that is true. Margaret's in Renmark in South Australia. G'day, Mark.
2: Hello, how are you tonight?
1: Yeah, pretty good. Renmark could have Meals on Wheels, wouldn't they?
2: Oh, Renmark's top of the world.
1: Yeah, of course it is. Of course it is.
2: I volunteered for Meals on Wheels years ago.
1: Yeah.
2: And now I'm a recipient of Meals on Wheels.
1: Oh, how about that?
2: Turn full circle.
1: Hey.
2: And they're absolutely wonderful people.
1: Yep.
2: And they do a wonderful job. Thank God we've got them. I don't know where a lot of people would be without Meals on Wheels. Besides having to go into town to do your shopping.
1: Well, they wouldn't eat properly, you know. That's the way it would happen, you know. I mean, they wouldn't eat properly. Because, I mean, a lot of people, you know, and you know this, Margaret, if you're older and you're not looking after yourself, and also you don't pay enough attention to yourself, and, you can end up drinking tea and eating toast, you know.
2: And I haven't got that stage. I like my food too much. But when you live out of town and on the main highway, it's absolutely bedlam getting on the highway. I've got to drive off my driveway and hit the bitumen at 90 kilometres an hour.
1: What?
2: Legal.
1: Oh, no.
2: Live right beside the highway and it's 90 kilometres.
1: Because if you sat there waiting for a break in traffic, you'd be waiting for a while.
2: Okay. Well, you don't go that way anymore. You go up through the vineyard and you go on the street up the back.
1: Yeah.
2: It's a main street, but it's not a highway.
1: Yeah, yeah.
2: I've asked the council, could they do something? They said, no, we can't. It's a highway. So. Back to Meals on Wheels, I helped deliver Meals on Wheels years ago, and then I got busy on the fruit property and I had kids to look after. But now I've got back onto Meals on Wheels because I'm unable to do lots of things myself. I am 85, so I'm not a spring chicken anymore like I used to be.
1: Well, you've got a bit of spring in you, chicken. I'll tell you that, Margaret.
2: Well, I need it. I certainly need it someday.
1: Lovely to talk, Mark.
2: Yes.
1: Good on you. Appreciate it.
2: Okay.
1: Thank you. Bye-bye.
2: Bye.
1: Margaret from Renmark. That's a nice little round story, isn't it? Used to hand out Meals on Wheels, volunteer to do Meals on Wheels, and now at 85, is getting Meals on Wheels. It's just a fantastic service. I mean, it enables people to get some, you know, a healthy, nutritious meal, which is, you know, when people get older, they often find it difficult or tricky to negotiate themselves. Thanks, everyone.
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1: Okie doke, it's that time of the week. It's time for...
4: It's time for Dave's Discs.
1: Dave.
5: Hello, mate.
1: Hello.
5: Gee, you brought back some memories earlier in the night when you talked about quadraphonic.
1: Oh, quadraphonics,
5: yes.
1: It didn't last long.
5: No, it didn't. It was only a couple of years.
1: It was quite expensive.
5: Very expensive.
1: Yeah.
5: But I remember Dad coming home very proudly with a quadraphonic stereo system and Elvis Presley live in quadraphonic sound. It was incredible.
1: Yeah.
5: And then, of course, he came home with this car, with this beautiful, magical new thing in the car called a cartridge player.
1: Oh, I remember those.
5: Wow,
1: they were.
5: You could play something everywhere you drove.
1: Yeah.
5: Unfortunately for Dad, he had only two cartridges. One of them was American Pie, Don McLean's album. And the other was the greatest hits of CCR. So I was weaned on CCR. And tonight we're going back to the days of the Vietnam War draft system. Now, Phil, that's the lottery that you didn't want to win, right? And around this time, John Fogarty, he'd been drafted. At first, he thought he'd avoid the draft, but then the notice came. And luckily, he served in the reserves and avoided active Vietnam deployment. Other ways to avoid serving, of course, bone spurs help and other medical ailments. But he'd watch on how politicians and millionaires' sons were being shielded from the conflict, and it deeply upset him. So the lyrics to our song tonight were born in a single 20-minute burst of emotion on a yellow legal pad in John's bedroom. He was so angry. But what got him even more angry and committed pen to paper and to write this tome, and the angst of the establishment that he put into this song, it wasn't the graphic scenes that were being shown on the news nightly of the carnage out of the jungles. Of all things, this tirade against preaching politicians was sparked by a wedding attended by Washington's elite.
6: And I knew that I could never again raise my voice against the violence of the oppressed in the ghettos without having first spoken clearly to the greatest purveyor of violence in the world today, my own government.
5: It was Mark Twain who was credited for saying, "History doesn't repeat, but it often rhymes." It's timely to feature our disc tonight with war raging across the globe. War was raging in Southeast Asia when Creedence Clearwater Revival rode the airwaves and the pop charts between 1968 and 1972. The band notching up 9 top 10 hits in a row during that time.
7: Well, it was all kind of going in the right direction. We were very fortunate and lucky. But to tell you the truth, you don't really know what's going on or appreciate it.

that time I would have been about 25, I think, and had been, you know, listening and caring about music for 20 years, you know, and it was literally a lifetime, but it's a very young lifetime at that point. And it just seemed like the culmination of everything I'd worked for. And so, I mean, you're right, when it was all really happening, I'd look around and go, well, yeah, this is the way it's supposed to be, you know, really not appreciate.

You know, we were in the San Francisco Bay Area, and at that time, it was the that was ground zero of the psychedelic era. The whole San Francisco sound and all that, even hippies, if you will.

0: and certainly my political views were very liberal. I felt very much a part, and still do actually, of that philosophy, you know. In fact, I may be one of the lone remainders. I think a lot of those folks became yuppies.
1: That's Creedence Clearwater Revival's John Fogerty, singer, songwriter, and tonight one of his tracks of incandescence that became a tirade against politicians who demand that young men give their all to their country, lay down their lives, whilst the privileged few, including their own sons, bask in the glory safely behind the lines. War to the elite was a concept that they were willing to support, yet lower classes had to suffer the consequences of their decisions. The song Fortunate Son became a kind of middle finger to the elite for an entire generation. Protest music aims to send social messages and make a change. For a protest song to be effective, you need to make your point clearly in about 3 minutes and do it in a way that engages people into action. Where there's been dissent, there's always been music.

0: The champions of the protest song would be Woody Guthrie, or during the 60s decade, Bob Dylan, who was unsparingly preaching his own invective against self-interested statesmen, masters of war.
1: I'm your masters of war.

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You play with my world like it's your little toy. You put a gun in my hand

0: Written by John Fogerty and performed by Creedence Clearwater Revival, Fogerty had the idea of writing a song railing against the injustice of the draft system, which ensured that the relatives of politicians received preferential treatment. He had been called up to the reserves himself back in 1967. John Fogerty talks here about his military service.
1: I was drafted and managed to get into a Army Reserve unit, which in those days didn't go to the front lines. I managed to stay in the States, and I've always differentiated myself from the GIs that went to Vietnam, because I was just lucky and really wasn't on the front lines. I mean, every time you'd go to, remember, I'm in the reserve. So in the States at that time, what it meant was you had a 6 months active segment, you had weekends, and you also had a couple of weeks every summer. But you, other than that, you could live a normal life, except you couldn't have long hair, of course.
0: But it wasn't military service, not fighting on the front lines, but a marriage that became, for Fogerty, the final straw and had him take to his guitar with an axe to grind. It took Fogerty roughly 20 minutes to translate that anger and that outrage into what would become an era-defining anthem of dissent. Whilst Bob Dylan relied on poetry infused with an acid-tongued delivery for his oral sermons, John Fogerty resorted to the electrified wail of the guitar for his expostulation. Creedence Clearwater Revival, however, considered Fortunate Son to be more about social inequity than just the military brass. But its association with the war in Vietnam became indelible. Anti-war sentiment, although existing right throughout the entire decade, had reached new heights in the late 60s.
1: To sacrifice a young man's life with no real purpose, taking these young men from their mothers and families, was wrong. I was the guy who was living this life. Protests started happening in a big way in 67. You were young and you couldn't even vote for or against these issues. Yet they were going to strap a gun to your back, and you had no vision or belief in the duty that was being asked of you. Nixon seemed so dismissive of young people, even saying to the press, "Them bums."
0: The U.S. and its allies began to lose faith in a victory in Vietnam as 500,000 troops stormed the Vietnamese jungles from only a few thousand in the years previous. This song I'll play tonight, you might remember, became a massive anthem for anti-war campaigning. It's also a track that heralds as being anti-classist, criticizing the political system and the policies used within the Vietnam War.
1: 1970. The killing of students at Kent State. What the government was able to do back then was color the protesters as un-American. Love it or leave it was the slogan they created. Many folks took it out on the guys serving. To me, those soldiers were my brothers. I understood them because I was also drafted into the Army just like them. The protest was against the policy, not the soldiers. I never understood protesters spitting on our GIs. I had been thinking about all of this turmoil. I was a kid from El Cerrito. It had been on my mind for some time how sons of certain senators escaped the draft. It was very upsetting to me as a young man of draft age. In political conventions, many times states will use the phrase favorite son as they recognize their leader to make a nomination. The songwriter in me thought about this, and I changed the phrase to Fortunate Son.
0: Fortunate Son came to be a song that amplified the voices of the many, not the few, highlighting the divide between rich and poor. Many decades later, you might remember John Kerry used this song throughout his presidential campaign as a rebuke to rival George W. Bush, who, as the son of a president and the grandson of a senator, despite being draft age during the Vietnam War, had never served in the Army. President Donald Trump used Fortunate Son for his political rallies, which angered John Fogerty, who said watching Trump in Lafayette Park, when the president decided to take a stroll across the lawns, clearing out the area using federal troops so that he could stand in front of St. John's Church to have photographs of him clutching a Bible, infuriated him. Fogerty said he could have written the song that very day.

found it confusing that President Trump decided to use his song for his own political gain when in fact it seemed like he was probably the fortunate son. The song was one half of the first single from what was soon to become Creedence Clearwater Revival's fourth studio album in the space of just 18 months, titled Willie and the Poor Boys. With a simple but iconic guitar lick, that gravelly voice too, growling, typical of Fogerty, scorching vocals, this song made no bones about its target. Its aim was accurate and precise, stealth-like. The structure of the three verses is devoid of a chorus, making way instead for a searing guitar solo. But as I mentioned, it wasn't the Vietnam War as such that Fogerty put pen to paper. It was a marriage. Now, according to Fogerty, Fortunate Son was inspired by the marriage of Dwight D. Eisenhower's grandson to Richard Nixon's daughter. David Eisenhower married Julie Nixon after he escorted her at the International Debutante Ball. The daughter of the then President-elect Richard Nixon in 1968 took place as thousands of American soldiers were being sent to their deaths to fight in Vietnam. News coverage of the wedding, where America's rich and famous rubbed shoulders, galvanized Fogerty's furious indignation. In simple but angry tones, John Fogerty's lyrics suggest that the children of the working class, not senators' sons or millionaires' sons, are drafted into the front lines and sent into the mouth of the beast to fight their wars. Fortunate Son became a rallying cry against the Vietnam War and especially entrenched privilege. For listeners tonight who are not around in the days when young men were being drafted to go fight in a war, you might need to ponder the lyric for a minute or two to get the full meaning. Some folks are born to wave the flag, they're red, white and blue. But when the band plays Hail to the Chief, they point the cannon at you. Rich men make war, poor men are sent to fight them. This here is an anthem from a generation of long hair, long trousers, who were longing for peace. Fortunate Son, Creedence Clearwater Revival.

Yeah, Fortunate Zone. Good on you, Dave. Terrific. That was great. Excellent. Dave's Disc. We'll be back next week. That's it for me and for the week as well. Ashwin's going to look after you after this, and you and I'll talk Monday. Hi.

0: one? What's coming up?
1: Hey, Phil. The Vietnam War was obviously a key event in history. We are looking into speeches that have marked the major moments of the last 100 years. Keating, Churchill, all the great figures of history and the speeches that they've given. Also, how to give your own fabulous speech if you ever need to.
0: That's right. Yeah, don't say last but not least.
1: Exactly. Well, you can't talk about Redfern or the big issues, but maybe you have to talk about a wedding or anything, something smaller. So some tips on that. We'll also look at some of the greatest novels of the last 100 years. And on a lighter note, New Zealand has claimed the sausage sizzle, reigniting the Trans-Tasman feud with Australia.
0: Oh, yeah, I read about that. Gee whiz. Fancy that. Come on.
1: Disrespectful.
0: Pavlovas, sausages, is nothing ours.
1: Russell right, Crowe.
0: See ya.
1: Thank you. Bye.
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3: ABC News with Andrew Kaloupas. Another group of Australian women and children has left a camp for the families of jailed and killed Islamic State fighters in northeastern Syria. The ABC has seen buses carrying the group leaving the Al-Roj camp on Thursday afternoon local time. It's believed the group is heading to the Syrian capital, Damascus, from where they will then attempt to travel on to Australia. The exact timing of that onward journey is not currently clear. Earlier this month, a group of 4 women and 9 children returned to Australia after spending years in the camp. The United Nations Human Rights Office has condemned the treatment of activists detained after Israeli forces intercepted a Gaza-bound aid flotilla. Israel says it's now deported hundreds of those on the Global Sumud flotilla. The Israeli ambassador to Australia says no one was harmed by the during their detention, but relatives of some of the 11 detained Australians have rejected that. UN spokesman Thameen Al-Katteen says the contents of a video filmed by Israel's National Security Minister are outrageous.
4: It is indicative of the wider systematic torture and ill-treatment, including sexual and gender-based violence, against Palestinian detainees in Israeli prisons and places of detention.
3: The head of the International Energy Agency says he's concerned the ongoing fuel crisis caused by the Iran war could lead oil prices to enter what he termed the red zone in coming months. Head of the IEA, Fatih Birol, has not elaborated on what exactly the red zone is, but says with the Northern Hemisphere summer approaching, the demand for oil is about to skyrocket. In March, the agency, which includes Australia, coordinated the release of 400 million barrels of oil from strategic reserves. Mr. Birol says as those stocks quickly fall, demand will surge, leading to higher prices.
5: I mean, you can spend, but then there's the end of it. We are coming to the end of it. The problem is, end of June, early July, the travel season starts. What does it mean? Typically, oil demand, oil consumption goes up.
3: Advocates are doubtful the federal government's move to empower the aged care regulator to order refunds for people being overcharged for services will be effective. Earlier this week, it announced it would delay price caps for aged care services provided through the Supported Home Program. The federal government also says it will encourage providers to limit price increases to twice a year. However, aged care and disability advocate Peter Wilcox says that won't stop overcharging.
6: We aren't talking about minor amounts. One of the things that I do get, $240 for a lymphatic drainage massage session once a week. The worker doesn't get paid $240, but I do get charged, or the package gets charged that. It's just disgusting.
3: A Paris appeals court has found Airbus and Air France guilty of corporate manslaughter over a plane crash in 2009 that killed 228 passengers and crew in France's worst air disaster. The ruling reversed the decision of a lower court that had cleared the companies, as the BBC's Hugh Schofield reports from Paris.
7: This is a big reversal for the two companies, and though the fine they've been given is mainly symbolic, the conviction is a severe blow to their reputations.

0: AF447 went down in stormy weather in the mid-Atlantic, killing all on board. Analysis of flight recorders showed that speed sensors, so-called pitot tubes, on the outside of the plane had frozen up, giving the crew confusing data and prompting a series of disastrous decisions. At the first trial, the court decided that human error by the pilots was primarily at fault, but that has now been overruled, with Air France being blamed for not giving proper training to pilots and Airbus blamed for underestimating the vulnerability of the pitot tubes.
1: American researchers have published the first scientific evidence of beluga whales recognising themselves in mirrors, a significant milestone in marine mammal cognition. The study, which began more than 20 years ago, followed four female whales looking in a two-way mirror. Their responses, such as blowing bubbles and posing, have provided evidence that belugas have a high level of self-awareness. ABC News.
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3: Good morning. We are about to enter the quiz zone. If you'd like to play, give me a call on 1300 800 222 to win your fridge magnet, to go in the draw to win the fridge magnet. Thank you, Ray and Latif, as always, welcoming me to the show as we begin. This is what we'll do for the next 4 hours, if you can stay around. We'll explore in the second hour the great speeches of the last 100 years. Paul Keating, Martin Luther King, Winston Churchill, people who've captured key moments of history or even turned history a little with their words, because you remember those words and they've set a new mood for a people. And so we'll look at the best speeches of the last 100 years. And if you've got a favourite as well, you can let me know. I was thinking about the speech that stuck in my head. Yes, it's Martin Luther King, but also Adam Sandler. There was a scene in Billy Madison where he's giving his speech at the end of his year 12, and he's asked about the Industrial Revolution, and he gives a long, rambling speech that mentions a puppy. It's completely incoherent. And the moderator says, "Mr. Madison, what you have just said is one of the most insanely idiotic things I have ever heard. At no point in your rambling, incoherent response were you even close to anything that could be considered a rational thought. Everyone in this room is now dumber for having listened to it. I award you no points, and may God have mercy on your soul." And Billy replies, "Okay, a simple wrong would have done just fine." So that speech is stuck in my head, but there's much more grand speeches that have been given over the last 100 years. So we'll look into those in the second hour of the program. In the third hour, we'll have our open line. So if there's something on your mind, you can let us know. And we'll look at the great novels of the last 100 years or so. There's been a new poll from The Guardian of 100 best novels of the last, since they've been started writing. So we go back a long way. So the best novels. And we'll look at what made them so special. So you have things like 1984, which was so satirically penetrating, or you have Madame Bovary, which used very matter-of-fact language instead of all the flowery, poetic language everyone had been using until that point. So they're all quite innovative in their own ways. So we'll look at the great novels in that third hour. And then we'll have Angela coming from New Zealand to explain why New Zealand is claiming the sausage sizzle. So there's a bit of a trans-Tasman dispute going on, which we'll try to sort out in the program as well. If you'd like to join in, 1300 800 222 is the number to call in for the quiz. 1300 800 222. Win your fridge magnet after this.

0: That is The Summer of 81 by Mondo Ruck. If you'd like to play the quiz, there's some lines free. You can call on 1300 800 222, 1300 800 222. You can text your answers as well, 0437 774 774. We'll begin in just a moment. Quick run of the temperatures though for today. Brisbane, it will be a high of 23 degrees, mostly sunny. Sydney, 21 and showers easing. Melbourne, 17 degrees, partly cloudy. Canberra, 17, morning frost, partly cloudy. Hobart, 17 degrees and partly cloudy. Darwin, 32 degrees, mostly sunny. Adelaide, 20 and becoming cloudy. Perth, 19 degrees and sunny. Lebby and Prospect says, good morning. My vote for a great speech is Julia Gillard. She will not be lectured. Libby in Adelaide. That one certainly went viral as well. Probably our most recent viral speech in Australian history. Andy writes, great speeches should never include Keating, little brother trucker. Well, there was the Redfern speech from Paul Keating, wasn't there? That was quite memorable. But there's also been Menzies during the war, Robert Menzies on the other side of politics, Winston Churchill, the wartime president of the UK at the same time. So there's been some interesting speeches. We had This Is Democracy Manifest, What Is the Charge, Eating a Meal, A Succulent Chinese Meal. We've had some great speeches in this country. So we'll explore that in the second hour. But right now, we like to kick off with a quiz. 1300 800 222 is the number to call if you'd like to play. Cameron is in South Perth. Hello, Cameron.
1: How are you?
0: Good, good. What's your favourite line from a speech that you remember?
1: I don't really have a special line, but I think one of the most important speeches was the Gettysburg Address.
0: Yes.
1: That was a very short and very on to the point.
0: So this was Abraham Lincoln.

0: Lincoln's speech to the North, right, to rally them for fight in the Civil War.
1: Yeah. Well, it was at the end of the Civil War. It was the speech at the end of the Civil War.
0: Oh, so what was the contents of that speech? Was he declaring victory and what the vision was for the country after that?
1: No, he was more concerned about the number of people that died, 420 years. Oh. And,
0: So it was a more personal speech at that stage. The vision could come later.
1: Yeah.
0: Okay. Well, Cameron, I don't have a music question for you, so let me...
1: Thank goodness. Appreciate it.
0: Let me kick you off with I guess it's a biology question. Melanocytes. So this is M-E-L-A-N-O, sites. Melanocytes, activated by sunlight, create which feature of the body?
1: Just say that question again.
0: Yeah, so there's something called melanocytes, M-E-L-A-N-O-C-Y-T-E-S, melanocytes.
1: Yeah.
0: And they're activated by sunlight and they create a feature on your body. What's the feature?
1: Well, you get melanoma, so I suppose it's skin.
0: I'm looking for a feature, though, on the body. Can you give me a feature?
1: Eyes.
0: Sorry?
1: Eyes?
0: It's not the eyes, but you're on the right track with skin. It's something to do with that, Cameron, so let's chat another night.
1: Thank you.
0: Thank you. Cameron there in South Perth. We have a text saying, Martin Luther King's I Have a Dream speech is arguably the greatest and most defining speech of the modern era, a timeless call for equality, justice, and the fulfillment of America's founding ideals. Other landmarks include, as mentioned, Gettysburg Address by Abraham Lincoln and Paul Keating's Redfern Address, both of which profoundly shaped their nation's understanding of history, identity, and justice. I suppose in the case of Keating's Redfern Address, it was the first time the Australian government had offered something by way of apology for the treatment of Aboriginal people, which was quite new coming from the state. So in that sense, it was a turning point speech, but there's been plenty in this country's history. So we'll look at that in the second hour coming up. If you'd like to join the conversation, 1300 800 222 is the number to call. Kate, you are correct. Susan, you're on the right track as to what is a melanocyte. Trev is in Surfer's Paradise. Plenty of sun over where you are, Trev.
2: Well, I haven't been out today.
0: Ah, you've been out doing some research.
2: I took the dog for a walk earlier for the reason you take your dog for a walk. But, yeah, I'm a night person.
0: Yeah, I can tell. You're awake through the night because sometimes you text at 4 a.m. about the program. So this is an interesting question, though, Trev. It's a body feature that is activated by the sun. They're called melanocytes, and they create a feature on your body when activated by the sun.
2: Look, all I can think of is skin tone, skin colour.
0: Yeah, it's a feature, though, something on the skin.
2: Melanin makes moles and all that.
0: Yeah, it's moles, it's freckles is the specific answer, but we'll give you that one for moles as well. Okay.
2: Oh, God, thank you.
0: Close enough, Trev. Slightly generous with that one, I agree, but it was just close enough with moles. Okay, question number two for you, Trev. What type of tree produces conkers?
2: Oh, God, conkers, it's an English tree.
0: Mm-hmm.
2: And it's they produce nuts. It's English, and the pubs talk about them.
0: We used to settle our disputes in England over there. If you had a fight with another kid in the playground, you'd pull out your conkers and you'd sort it out with a conker war. But it comes.
2: That sounds rude.
0: It's a tree. It's a lovely organic little nut from a tree.
2: Is it chestnuts?
0: Yeah, it is. The horse chestnut.
2: Oh, wow.
0: So, yeah, you'd bang.
2: Glad I went to England and mixed with English.

0: Well, how did Australian kids sort out their disputes if it wasn't with a water a horse chestnut? Was it marbles?
1: No. Australians sorted out their disputes with paper scissors.
0: Of course. That's true. You don't have to damage the environment.
1: Or a little fist fight at the back of the playground.
0: Yeah. Different days, Trev. Thanks for calling. You're on 2 points.
1: Oh, wow. We'll talk later about literature.
0: Oh, we will, yes. You have a favourite novel?
1: I'm eligible.
0: Yeah, that's coming up in the third hour, Trev, so if you've got a favourite novel, call in then.
1: Oh, I will. Thanks, Ashwin. Good night.
0: Thank you. And Trevor has received a heart emoji from Vanessa. I believe Vanessa might have been the one requesting a tarot reading, Trevor, at some point. So if you and Vanessa meet on some kind of overnight group gathering at some point, pull out the tarot board. Stuart has called in from Victor Harbour. Hello, Stuart.
2: G'day, Ashwin. How are you doing, mate?
0: I'm good. Would you like a science question or a religion question?
2: Right, yeah, I might go to science.
0: Okay.
2: We're going back to science, I think.
0: Bring it back. Okay. In Einstein's special relativity formula, E equals mc squared, what does the M stand for?
2: Oh, God. Well, good morning and good night. and in the end, I think most speeches are just hot air.
0: You're not a fan of it. Yeah, I guess they are because, no.
2: Absolute waffle.
0: Mostly they are because sometimes the truth is just very blunt and you don't have to go on about it for 5 minutes.
2: No, you just do it. You're inspiring people to go kill themselves most of the time.
0: Well, yeah, they drone on a little bit. But, Stuart, are you going to have a guess or did you say?
2: I tried to change the subject. There you go. How you doing, mate?
0: Good. It's an M word.
2: What's the M for? Is that velocity?
0: It's not velocity. But I just
2: failed maths. Oh, sorry.
0: We should have gone for religion, but maybe another day, Stuart.
2: See you, mate.
0: Thank you.

0: out there in Victor Harbour. Maureen is correct, as is Susan and Sandra. Deb has it correct, chestnuts. We used to put strings in chestnuts and bash them into other chestnuts possessed by other kids. That was how you solved your disputes in England in the mid-80s. Tom is in the far north coast. Hello, Tom.
1: Hello. Was it M or V that you're
0: it's
1: after?
0: M. It's M. So the last caller, Stuart, said velocity, but the equation is E equals MC squared. What does the M stand for?
1: Mass.
0: It is mass. Did you study science at school or for a living? Oh, you had to at school, but have you taken it up as a living?
1: No.
0: Well, it is. So this is the energy equals mass times the speed of light square. 1 point for you there, Tom. Okay, second question. Which is considered the sacred flower of Buddhism?
1: The lotus flower?
0: Yes, it is. Have you travelled throughout Southeast Asia or China anywhere?
1: No.
0: Okay. The lotus is just, its fame has spread your way.
1: Are you, like, still asking about speeches?
0: Or? I was asking people what their favourite speeches were. Do you have a favourite speech that stood out?
1: Well, I do have a line by Erwin Rommel, the desert fox who led the Germans campaign in the North Africa, in North Africa.
0: Sure. What was the line?
1: Yeah, so he was commenting about the Australian forces in the North Africa campaign. And he said, if he had to take hell, he would get the Australians to take it and the New Zealanders to hold it.
0: What a line. What a line. Because it's so blunt and direct. There's no flowery language, but it's just full of metaphor and meaning.
1: That's how he regarded the Australian troops.
0: Yeah,
1: so.
0: And because that last caller, I think it might have been Stuart, wasn't a fan of speeches, but I think that might stick with him.
1: Yeah, yeah. Okay, then.
0: Thank you, Tom.
1: Bye.
0: The number to call is 1300-800-222. I'm just seeing the lines are current. No, there's two lines free, so 1300-800-222 if you'd like to play. Chris has it correct. The lotus was right. Bobsled writes, hi, Ashwin. I heard Napoleon was a great chestnut fighter. He conquered most of Europe. That's bobsled. You know what happens when your texts come in? Sometimes I just read them directly, and I have to read them first to see if it's appropriate. With bobsled, I know it will be appropriate, but it will be a pun as well. So thank you, bobsled, for never crossing the line, but always delivering the laughs. Rodney has called in from Warburton in Victoria. Hello, Rodney. Morning, Rodney. Can you hear me? No, we might have lost Rodney. Feel free to call back, though, Rodney, if you're there. And Trevor has replied from Surfers, if Vanessa wants a tarot reading, I'm free. But it's up to you, Stu, to put us in contact. You can give her my number. Some spiritual matchmaking offers for Stuart there in the production studio. Ray has called in from Perth. Hello, Ray.
2: Hi, how are you? How are you?
0: Good, Ray. Do you have a good speech line that you remember?
2: Well, I prefer to forget them.
0: Sorry?
2: I prefer to forget them, otherwise you've got too much going off in the brain.
0: Yes, too much. You can't remember other people's. You have to make your own speeches, your own lines, too much to hold on to. Well, in that case, Ray, I'm going to get you onto a question. Would you like a chess question or a film question?
2: A chess, please.
0: In a chess set, which is the tallest piece?
2: The king.
0: It is the king. Were you tossing up between the king and queen?
2: Well, I was thinking of the height of them, the king or the queen, but as I say, if everything is out there to protect the king, it must be the king.
0: Must be the king. The bishop's pretty tall as well, but it is the king. Question number two for you. In 1932, who became the first non-human to win an Oscar? 1932, the first non-human to win an Oscar.
2: I wouldn't have a clue.
0: Do you want to have a guess from around that time?
2: No, I just can't think of anything.
0: That's okay. You were on the board with 1 point tonight, Ray.
2: Okay, thanks.
0: Thank you. The number to call in for the

0: 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Justin is in Frankston. Hello, Justin.
1: What's up, Doc?
0: Well, that's almost a clue. That is almost a clue for where I'm going with this question, Justin. The year is 1932. Someone won an Oscar who was not a human. Do you know who it was?
1: Would it be Bugs Bunny?
0: It was not Bugs Bunny. It was a cartoon character, but not Bugs, unfortunately. Do you know how to... Oh, no, I cannot tell you the... When you hear the answer, let me know if you can do it next time you call in, Justin.
1: I do have a speech, a famous speech.
0: Oh, what's your favourite line or two from a speech?
1: That's one small step for man, one giant leap for mankind.
0: That's a great line. I wonder how long he prepared that for, if someone gave it to him, because you want to say something profound when you first step on the moon, don't you?
1: Oh, definitely. And if I had a dream, I dare to dream.
0: Yeah. I wonder what you would say, you or I would say, Justin, if we were the first to step on the moon, because Americans have a slightly more sentimental culture. What do you think you would have said if you'd stepped on the moon?
1: I would have said in Bugs Bunny, I would have said, I just stepped on the moon.
0: Yeah, nah. Justin,
1: yeah,
0: I like it. Keep it light. Keep it casual. Thanks for calling in.
1: Thank you.
0: Yeah, no, I think we're a more casual people. We don't do grand sentimental phrases, do we? Unless absolutely called on, because the rest of us turn on the person who speaks like that. We get pulled back to earth if we sound too... Like the way Obama talked in 07, The Audacity of Hope was the book title. I don't think you could talk like that in Australia, The Audacity of Hope. It's just... Maybe it's the British cynic in all of us coming through. Either way, Dave has called in from Brisbane City. Hello, Dave.
2: G'day, Ash.
0: Dave.
2: You recognise the voice,
0: of course,
2: I know, as always.
0: I recognise the radio voice of Dave from Brisbane, who I don't see on the streets anymore because I'm asleep. But look, Dave, we're talking about TV. It was 1932. Okay, let me take you back there. There's an Oscar. Someone has won. It's not Bugs Bunny.
2: Yeah, I'm getting a vague picture in my mind, but I'm just going to do some cross promotion. Okay. I know you're working shift work. Yeah. Are you able to attend the Ellen Palling Festival tomorrow?
0: No, I don't. When I'm doing this shift, I just go to sleep during the day and
2: you have to, mate.
0: Shift
2: you have
0: at night.
2: To.
0: Yes,
2: for your own sanity.
0: I do. Yeah, just you have to have balance in life: sleep, work, chocolates, in equal measure.
2: That's wonderful, mate. Well, you know me. I'm a rock pig. I just caught up with an old schoolmate who I've known since, you're ready for this, 1977, which gives my age away.
0: The first then, Star Wars, I think, yeah.
2: Yeah, and then today I'm doing the Ellen Panning Festival. Then I'm doing a gig cross promotion here at the Cave Inn with some of the rock royalty, and then on Saturday I'm doing the Sandstone Festival with my daughter. Which is Paul Kelly, Missy Higgins, and all of those sort of stuff.
0: That is an action-packed weekend.
2: Question again?
0: Yeah, let's get to the question because that's an action-packed weekend. You need to rest up for this one. The year is 1932, Dave. Who became the first non-human to win an Oscar?
2: Actually, it doesn't even ring a bell. Like, I'll leave it to your plaudits and your fans. No, and that's 4 years before my dad was born. So, mate, I haven't got it. So, mate, you sleep well.
0: I will.
2: And we'll catch up just running into each other in the middle of Brisbane.
0: I like it. See you another day, Dave.
2: Okay, mate. Bless.
0: Many of you have this correct in the text message line. Kate and Carol, Jane, Rosa, Greg. Okay. So a lot of you have this correct, but the next person has the chance to pass on it because it's been answered incorrectly twice. So we'll see what Mark in Thorpedale wants to do. Hello, Mark.
3: Hi, how are you going?
0: I'm good. Would you like to pass on this question or give it a crack?
3: I think I might give it a crack.
0: Okay. The year is 1932. The first non-human to win an Oscar was...
3: Well, I'm having a punt here, but I'm just going with a bit of a punt. I reckon it might be, is it Mickey Mouse?
0: It is Mickey Mouse. Were you going with the most famous cartoon character of the time?
3: That's all I could go on, yeah.

0: it had to be him.
1: Very much, very much. So John has given a vote for the Gettysburg Address. And those days it was a pretty short speech as well. Yeah, we're talking speeches in the second now, the fabulous speeches that we remember. So you're on the way. I don't know. That's the one speech. We wouldn't have had an Oscar speech for Mickey Mouse because normally the winner has to get up there, right? So it would have been good for the audience.
0: Yeah. You've mentioned two speeches I really like. Democracy Manifest, that's brilliant.
1: Yeah.
0: And I do like Churchill's speech too. That was really good.
1: You know that we will fight, apparently he said we will fight on the beaches and later, because even though we all hear that speech, we think we're hearing him deliver it in Parliament, 1940. He didn't record it then. It was actually recorded later, 9 years later, just for posterity. So he might have added the word them at that point. And so it's interesting. He didn't think the speech was going to take off when he gave it at the time.
0: Yeah, I reckon it's one of the best. Yeah.
1: Very rousing. Okay, so that's a good vote for that speech. You have got 1 point to mark for Mickey Mouse. Second question. By area, Brazil is by far the largest country in South America. Which is second?
0: I'd have to say, is it Argentina?
1: It is. The two great soccer powers of South America. Mark, that's 2 points for you. Thanks.
0: Brilliant.
1: Thank you for calling in. 1300 800 222 is the number to call. Hello, Ashwin. Alf Stewart from Home and Away speech as first man on the moon would be Struth. I'm on the flaming moon from Chris in Southern Waters. I think so. I think Australians would say something like that as well, Chris. What would you say if you stepped on the moon for the first time? Jeff is in Toowoomba. Hello, Jeff.
2: Yeah, g'day.
1: Jeff, would you like a question on, I guess it's a medical question, or an American question?
2: We'll go medical, but talking about Australian speeches,
1: yes.
2: I think up there with Australian speeches would be Bob Hawke after the American Cup victory.
1: Yeah, is that the, do you remember the line?
2: Oh, it's something along the lines of if you get the sack for not turning up to work, well, you're a bloody bum or something like that.
1: Yeah, exactly. Something along those lines. I guess it was a different time. People spoke in that kind of way. You don't hear many politicians talk in that way anymore, do you?
2: Well, I think we need that, God, actually. Cause
1: bring it back. Bring back the real.
2: We are Australian people, so a lot of us are that low back kind of.
1: Yeah.
2: Just no. Oh, I was going to swear there for a second.
1: Try not to swear, but laid back is a good phrase.
2: Yeah. So.
1: Do you know what I think might have happened? And the same thing can happen in radio stations where maybe in the 80s, I was quite young in the 80s and 70s, but radio presenters would choose their own content a lot. But then you get more managers coming in and more rules and middle management and more guidelines, and the presenting can become a bit more straight and vanilla. And I think the same thing could have happened with politicians. They get more handlers, more press people, and everyone just sticks to talking points and everything becomes more vanilla in lots of fields over the last 30 years.
2: Yeah, well, I think the thing is this day and age, you're probably thinking more about what you say before you actually say it. So instead of saying it, you're actually thinking about what you're about to say, unfortunately.
1: See if it might offend someone and get blowback. And good point as well. Yeah. We certainly have changed. Well, that's a good line for favourite speech. Bob Hawke, he wasn't on the list. I like it. So, Jeff, let me put a question to you. American? Sorry.
2: Bob Hawke apparently still has the world record. Last time I read, probably 10 years ago, the most beers drank by a prime minister or something under certain times. So.
1: That was his character for sure back then. Okay, Jeff, let's see.
2: We don't condone drinking, but no.
1: No, but that was certainly a sort of larrikin kind of character that he had going in the 80s. Let's see if we can give you a question. It is either medical or American. Which would you like?

0: Medical American. I'm gonna go for medical.
1: Okay,
0: Yeah.
1: medical question. Due to its regular appearance among monarchies across Europe in the 19th and 20th centuries, what is considered the royal disease?
0: Oh, back in 19th.
1: And 20th centuries, something was considered the royal disease because it was so common among monarchies.
0: No, I've got no idea. I know have to have something to do with
1: Yeah,
0: bloods or something, but
1: that's
0: yeah.
1: true. But you're on the right track. Do you know what the disease is?
0: Well, I'll just go with my blood disease. Something to do with blood clots or blood.
1: I'll give you the blood
0: No.
1: clot. I'll give you the blood clot because it is haemophilia, which is when your blood does not clot correctly and you bleed to death. So that's
0: Okay.
1: correct. Good reasoning, Jeff. That is correct. That's 1 point for you. Second question. Des Moines is the capital of which American state?
0: Des Moines.
1: Des Moines. Think about if you've ever heard someone mention Des Moines and then they say the state afterwards. Which state do they say?
0: No, I've got no idea.
1: Nuts.
0: Des Moines. Is Philadelphia a state
1: Oh,
0: or?
1: Philly. In the Rocky movie, it's a city, I believe, in Pennsylvania, but
0: Yeah, and no, the no.
1: not
0: Sorry,
1: sure. That's okay. You're
0: thank
1: still on
0: you
1: the
0: very
1: board with
0: much.
1: one. Thank you, Jeff, calling in. Okay. Joyce has it correct, the disease haemophilia. So does Rose. Chipper was saying gout. Oh, maybe that's common as well. Chris in Southern Waters, you are correct. Des Moines is the capital of where? Let's see if Rodney in Warburton knows. Some of you have said syphilis for the disease. There might have actually been a few diseases, but this one was prevalent because of the inbreeding, the cousin marriage across the region, and it just seemed to trap haemophilia within the family lines. Rod has called in from Warburton. Hello, Rodney, sorry.
2: Good morning.
1: Rodney, we're trying to get to the bottom of this question. Des Moines. Des Moines is the capital of an American state. Do you know which one?
2: Well, your hint for Rocky.
1: Oh, no, that's not a hint. I don't want to mislead anyone because he had said Philadelphia. So I had said, he said, is that a state? And I just remember it being a city from Rocky.
2: I think it's Des Moines, Maine, isn't it? Des Moines, Maine.
1: It's not Des
2: So
1: Moines.
2: Maine would be the state, or?
1: No, it's not. It's another state, unfortunately, Rodney. It's a city in a particular state, but not Maine, which is quite rural and yeah, different vibe, I think. Wayne has it correct. So yeah, you've narrowed it down. We're down to 49 states, thanks to you, Rodney. So
2: Thank you.
1: thank you, Rodney, for calling in Warburton. You are listening to ABC Radio Overnights. I'm Ashwin Sedcast. Stu's producing tonight. We are taking you through the quiz. How long do we have? 21 minutes until the news arrives. Let's see if we can get Andy on the board from Batemans Bay. Hello, Andy.
3: It came to me straight away, Iowa.
1: It is Iowa. You had the chance to pass, but it is correct. Iowa for 1 point. Andy, second question for you. Would you like a literature question or a vocabulary question?
3: I go for literature, but either one
1: Okay.
3: sounds pretty tough.
1: Okay. Ophelia, think of this now. Ophelia and two grave diggers appear in which Shakespeare play?
3: Yeah, I thought it was the one with Puck and Midsummer Night's Dream.
1: It's
3: No.
1: not Midsummer. I was making sure that was your guess. It's not Midsummer Nights, unfortunately, Andy.
3: No. Yeah, just speeches. There's quite a few through the outer space. When they went past the moon the other, not the other day, but a while back,
1: Yeah.
3: there was a lady on the space shuttle or whatever it was that it was Christina was the first name. I the singing of Cooper, but and also way back in the time, they apparently Congress, they had a speech to Congress, one of the astronauts, and was asking for finance to go to Mars, and he said he'll never forget it because they knocked him back, and they had the option way back in probably the 60s to go to Mars, and they even had designed a nuclear-powered space machine and whatever they,
1: So
3: and,
1: did he give a
3: pretty sad that...
1: Yeah, it got knocked back. Did he give a good speech, though? Was it a rousing speech when you heard it?
3: It's in the book of from the astronaut Gordon Cooper. And also the first prayer and Slim Dusty's song and all that. That sort of gets me. They sort of all this fighting and carrying on down here, and people are not going to the moon. And there's some really rousing speeches and of logic and reality there.
1: Much more profound things we could be doing than warfare, for sure. And sometimes my YouTube algorithm just focuses on war, and I'd love to hear about space and music and other things that we get distracted by. So, yeah, well, thank you for calling in, Andy. We'll see if someone else knows this one.
3: Yeah, thanks.
1: That's Andy there in Batemans Bay. Joyce is correct about this play, Ophelia and Two Gravediggers, as is Jane. Chris in Southern Water says Philadelphia is in the movie Rocky, yes. The majority of my American geography knowledge is due to movies and TV too. I'm glad I've spent 4 days in America, West Coast, East Coast, nothing in the middle, so I have to rely on Hollywood to keep me posted. Tara is on the road. Hello, Tara.
4: Hey, yes, how are you tonight?
1: I'm going well tonight. This is a question, though, it's only been answered incorrectly once, so we do have to go back to it. It's Ophelia and Two Gravediggers. They appear in a Shakespearean play. Do you know which one? It's not a Midsummer Night's Dream. It is Hamlet. It is Hamlet.
4: Sweet.
1: One correct. Okay. Here's another question for you, Tara. Someone described as milk toast is acting how?
4: Milk toast.
1: Milk toast.
4: Sneakily?
1: Sorry, what was the word?
4: Are they acting a bit sneakily?
1: It's not sneakily. It's not, but that's an interesting... it's a negative word, and so I like that line of thinking, but it's not sneakily, Tara. But thanks for narrowing it down for us as well.
4: No worries. Thanks, Ash. You have a good night.
1: And you as well. Tara, Truckee on the road. Jane says, we have a horse called Horatio by a stallion named Hamlet. What a prestigious line of horses. It's a thoroughbred line, at least by name so far. Tony is in Ballarat. Hello, Tony.
5: Hello, Ashwin.
1: Now, Tony, would you like... We have an option of... Oh, no, we have Hamlet answered correctly. So let me give you a choice of questions. Well, this one needs to be answered, actually. Someone described as milk toast is acting how? And it's not sneakily.
5: I'll say naively.
1: It's not naively either, unfortunately. So the next person can pass if they want to. Before you go, Tony, do you have a favourite line from a speech?
5: I came, I saw, I conquered.
1: Oh, what a great line as well. Thank you, Tony. Tony there in Ballarat. Gail is in Wollongong. Actually, was that Napoleon? I came, I saw, I conquered. A lot to look up this evening. 1300 800 222 is the number to call in and play the quiz. Gail in Wollongong, hello.
6: Good morning, Ashwin.
1: Now, Gail, we are trying to... We've had two incorrect answers for this question, so if you want to pass on it, you can, which is someone described as milk toast is acting how. Did you want to pass on it or give it a go?
6: Oh, I might pass on it.
1: Okay, so I'll leave that as a pass question. If someone would like to come back to it... It's available to you. Just let me know. Your question then, Gail, which continent has the most countries with 54?
6: Africa?
1: It is Africa, 54 countries. Not the biggest continent, but the most countries. That's 1 point for you. Second question. Which Muppet and Sesame Street character had a 1970 hit with Rubber Ducky?
6: Oh, God. Yeah.
1: Rubber Ducky, you're the one.
6: I can hear him. Yeah, I can hear him.
1: Yeah. Who would sing that on Sesame Street?
6: God, they live together. Oh, I wish I didn't go blank.
1: It's not Oscar the Grouch. He would never be happy enough to sing a song like that.
6: No. I'll let it go.
1: Okay. It's on the tip of your tongue, but thanks for calling.
6: Yeah, I know.
1: Thank you, Gail. Greg says, I came, I soared, I concreted. That's bobsled level. Thank you for texting in that, Greg. Many of you have this correct as to what the word milk toast means. It sounds delicious. It sounds like a breakfast food. It has a specific meaning. Many of you have it correct. Oh, Deb's favourite line from a speech, you can't handle the truth. Martin Luther King could have said that in his speech as well. It probably would have worked at the same time. Sam has called in from Harvey. Hello, Sam.
7: Hello, good morning. How are you?
1: I'm good. Did you grow up on Sesame Street?
7: Your pardon?
1: Did you grow up watching Sesame Street?
7: Yeah.
1: Well, that's this question is, which Muppet and Sesame Street character had a 1970 hit with Rubber Ducky?
7: Well, probably wrong. I'll say Kermit the Frog.
1: Oh, it's not Kermit. He did Somewhere Over the Rainbow, unfortunately, but someone else. Thank you, Sam. We'll chat another night.
7: Thank you very much.
1: And Wayne says it was Caesar. It was Caesar who said, I came, I saw, and conquered, not Napoleon. It's a very militaristic line, though, as well. So you wouldn't hear it on Sesame Street, that's for sure. James from Kingswood has called in. Hello, James.
8: Hello, let me take your speaker so I'm not yelling at the phone on the desk.
1: No, that's
8: how
1: okay. I'm good. It's, you know, Stu says you're calling in for the first time tonight. So what's prompted you?
8: Actually, what prompted me was the Neil Armstrong line. He actually mispronounced it, which is one of the key moments of the whole thing.
1: He missed

0: mean the same thing over there. Yeah. So I think.
1: Yes, and moving on, because I'm sure there's many other people.
0: And also, I have no offence to Americans, because we have Ray Atlanta, who always messages me lovely words of support at the start of the program.
1: Yeah. Yes. The most poignant speech was Forrest Gump's speech when his microphone was withdrawn from the amp.
0: I don't remember this. If it's clean. Do you remember?
1: No. He was saying the point of the matter was he went to say something very poignant, and someone pulled the microphone out of the amp. Yeah. So only one person heard the speech, and the rest of the crowd didn't hear it. But apparently, it was like the best speech ever.
0: Oh, that's a good Forrest Gump. I wish I'd remembered that as well. There was actually a George Bush speech. This is after 9/11. This is not exactly that, but he was speaking to the crowd, and he said something along the lines, someone yelled out, "I can't hear you." And he, off the cuff, which is really well done, he said, off the cuff, he said, "I can hear you. All of America can hear you. And the people who did this, they're going to hear from all of us." And something like that. It was actually three lines that really built and crescendoed. So people were quite impressed with that speech.
1: That goes back to Stewart's. Yeah, the speeches are just waffle. What actually is said in the heat of the moment is not written 5 days earlier by somebody else.
0: That's right. Yeah, you need that spontaneity, because that comes from the heart. Well, James, let's see if we can get you on the board. Would you like to pass on this question? Which Muppet and Sesame Street character had a 1970 hit with Rubber Ducky?
1: As most people say, I am a Muppet. I'm Ernie.
0: It is Ernie. Yeah. We had a couple of Berts in the line, but it is Ernie, Rubber Ducky.
1: Yes, yes.
0: Bert was too serious for Rubber Ducky, wasn't he?
1: Yeah, well, of what I remember.
0: He was. He would have had no time for that. Okay, second question. Although not everyone has it, Darwin's bump can be found on which part of the human body?
1: The only thing I can think of would be the nose.
0: It's not the nose.
1: Why is it? Every time you know it is. You know it is as soon as you say the wrong answer.
0: Yeah, sounded right. But thanks, James. Call in another night.
1: Thank you. Bye.
0: Bye. James in Kingswood. First time caller. Let's make it second soon, James. David has called in from Yes in New South Wales. Hello, David.
2: Oh, good evening. Dave. Oh, gosh, it's a delight to listen to you for the first time. I recognise your voice as not being one that I've heard before. It's a great theme you've got going tonight.
0: I appreciate that. Yeah, I'm just covering this. Can you come in and cover in the show? Pav's got on long service leave. So while I'm here, it's nice to fill in and hear those kind words, David. So thank you.
2: Oh, well, my pleasure listen to you and the questions and your informative participants. Regarding favourite sayings, expressions, speeches,
0: yes.
2: I've been a member of the National Press Club for quite a few years, right? I nearly went to see Tim Wilson speak at the Press Club in Canberra yesterday, but I finished with a dentist in Manuka exactly when I had to be at the lunch, being a country member. I'm looking what I thought was my second book of the speeches of the National Press Club, if I can kind of, we're talking about speeches. This book is titled The Power of Speech, 25 Years of the National Press Club. And I've done the maths. It's mint condition. It was the second one, but this is copyright 1989, which makes it about 37 years old.
0: Wow. Okay, and that's just a collection of speeches, or just as a summary of the speeches from the Press Club?
2: The full speeches.
0: Oh, wow.
2: Yeah, incredible. And normally I put the price in the back, but I haven't this time, and I don't know where it got from. And the lady...

0: that the counter hasn't got either of the books. Yeah. I'm looking at the second one, but I could read through who spoke and the year.
1: Well, not,
0: but I won't,
1: not right now, but David, join us for this conversation. If you're still awake, we're having great speeches just after the news. So if there's any insights or anything, you can text them through as well during that and call in if you like.
0: Yep. Okay. Six words, it's now or never. It's in a song.
1: Oh, great, great line, great line. And it's got that parallelism of now or never. There's alliteration, there's time travel. Love it. Okay. Let me see if I can get you on the board. Dave, would you like to play this question? We're not sure. Everyone has it. It's called Darwin's Bump. Sorry, not everyone has it. It's called Darwin's Bump. Which part of the human body is it on?
0: That's an incredible question. Charles Darwin, of course.
1: Yes.
0: Thinking about Darwin's Bump. That's incredible. I mean, I can only gather that it's unique to a human being, is it?
1: It is. It's on a part of our bodies. It's not the nose. Which body part is it on?
0: Oh, God. Look, I'm a great fan of that. I've got no idea, but fortunately tonight I'm going to learn something.
1: Okay. We'll see if the next one knows. David, thank you for calling.
0: Thank you. Bye.
1: David, member of the press club as well. Great great honour to be part of that audience and the things you get to hear. Karen has called in from Altona Meadows. Hello, Karen.
2: Hello.
1: Now, I'm slightly rapid-fire, I call it, because we've only got 3 minutes to the news, but I'm see if you want to pass on this question or not. Darwin's Bump, would you like to pass on it? Oh, it is the ear. It is. 1 point for you.
2: Well, I've got saved. We have another one that someone passed on ages ago.
1: Yes. Which one would you like to try for that?
2: Was it?
1: Oh, no, someone described as milk toast is acting how. That was our past question.
2: Pushing back against someone who's dominating them.
1: I think all of the others have been answered at some point. Oh, Des Moines is the capital of which American state?
2: Is
1: Iowa,
2: toast.
1: That's been answered. Yeah, I think we've just got milk toast. What does milk toast mean?
2: I think if you describe it as milk toast, I think it's like when you're pushing back against someone dominating you.
1: It's not quite the meaning, because that's quite assertive, and it's not quite that meaning, Karen. Unfortunately, but let's chat another night. I'll be here for a couple of days this weekend, so we'll speak more. Thank you. We've got enough, two more callers, I think, and just 2 minutes till the news. So we'll keep going with the quiz tomorrow as well. But stay on the line if you are currently. Marianne is in Reservoir in Melbourne. Hello, Marianne.
3: Oh, hello.
1: I'll get you to your question. If something is russety, what colour is it?
3: If something is russet.
1: Russety, R-U-S-S-E-T-Y.
3: I'd have to say when things go rusty, they go brown.
1: Yeah. It's pretty much that reddish brown is rust coloured.
3: I was going to say maroon, but maroon wouldn't be right either.
1: Not right. Okay, let me put to you another question, Marianne. Ljubljana.
3: Can I just get my little bit in?
1: Oh, yeah. Do you have a line from a speech?
3: About the Red Fern speech.
1: Yes.
3: That was actually spoken by Paul Keating, but was written by his speechwriter, Don Watson. And Don Watson, if anyone can read the book, a little book, it's called On Indignation.
1: Yes.
3: It is just the most wonderful
1: And I do remember the speechwriter claiming credit for it, and Keating, I think, disputed it later. I'm not sure if there was some conversation about that.
3: Keating never wrote it.
1: No, okay. Now, Marianne, fair point. Yeah. I've just got 15 seconds. Let me give you one question, a chance at this. Ljubljana is the capital city of which country? Ljubljana.
3: Oh, look, I don't know, but thank you very much for your program.
1: Thank you, Marianne. I'll chat to you another night.
3: Bye-bye.
1: It is time for the news. Stay on the line, Majella in Kingswood. I'll ask you your question during the news, and then we'll announce a winner in 5 minutes' time.
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8: ABC News with Andrew Kaloupas. Another group of Australian women and children with links to the Islamic State group has left a refugee camp in Syria to return home. Here's Nick Palmiter.
9: The ABC understands the group left the Al-Roj camp by bus, heading to the Syrian capital Damascus, from where they will then travel on to Australia. The exact timing of that onward journey is not currently clear. It's the second group of Australians to make the journey home after four women and nine children arrived home in Sydney and Melbourne earlier this month. Three of the women were arrested and remain in custody. Two were charged with slavery offences and the other with joining a terrorist organisation and travelling to a declared terrorist area. It's believed the latest cohort to leave the Al-Roj camp comprises seven women and 14 children.
8: More than 20 countries have condemned Israel after its national security minister posted a video of him taunting detained Gaza flotilla activists. 11 Australians were among those detained. More than 400 activists are in the process of being deported by Israel. With more, the BBC's Yolande Nell in Jerusalem.
10: Israel's Prime Minister and other members of his cabinet have criticised the minister's conduct. He's shown taunting detainees while they kneel with their heads touching the floor and their hands tied behind their backs. A lawyer for the Israeli NGO Adullah, which gave legal support to the activists, told the BBC they'd endured more severe treatment than others who joined recent flotillas. Israel denies any breaches of international law. 1 week after they set sail from Turkey, most of the activists are being sent back there by plane.
8: Senior executives at Snowy Hydro were paid more than $1 million in bonuses a month before revealing costs for Snowy 2.0 had further blown out. Here's Jake Evans.
11: The renewables mega project Snowy 2.0 is running $10 billion over budget, and the company announced last year it is expected to blow out beyond even that. But its board still determined to award $1.2 million in bonus pay to senior leaders, including $323,000 for Chief Executive Dennis Barnes, to be paid on top of his $1.7 million salary. The company says while Snowy 2.0 targets and other operational targets were missed, customer satisfaction, safety and culture targets had been met. The finance minister said pay was set independently of government. A review of the project's cost blowouts remains underway, with the company due to appear at Senate estimates next week.
8: Aboriginal health advocates say it's imperative Australia gets ahead of the current outbreak of diphtheria to protect vulnerable communities. $7.2 million has been put aside by the federal government to fund vaccines, a surge workforce and support Aboriginal community-controlled health organisations. Medical advisor at the National Aboriginal Community-Controlled Health Organisation, Megan Campbell, says preventing sickness is of utmost importance.
12: It's a really worrying outbreak because this is a very serious infection and it can cause people to become seriously unwell and even to die. And that's because it's a toxin-producing bacteria and that toxin really damages people's airways. It can damage their skin with a skin infection, but importantly can cause damage to people's heart and their nervous system.
8: The head of the International Energy Agency says he's concerned the ongoing fuel crisis caused by the Iran war could lead oil prices to enter what he termed the red zone in the coming months. Fatah Birol has not elaborated on what exactly the red zone is, but says the Northern Hemisphere summer approaching, the demand for oil is about to skyrocket. In March, the agency, which includes Australia, coordinated the release of 400 million barrels of oil from strategic reserves. Mr. Birol says all those stocks are quickly falling and demand will surge, leading to higher prices.
13: I mean, you can spend, but then there's the end of it. We are coming to the end of it. The problem is, end of June, early July, the travel season starts. What does it mean? Typically, oil demand, oil consumption goes up.
8: U.S. Secretary of State Marco Rubio says the Cuban government has accepted an offer of more than $140 million in U.S. humanitarian aid. Mr. Rubio says President Donald Trump's preference is a negotiated agreement with Cuba that's peaceful. But he also labelled the island's socialist government a national security threat. Comes a day after

0: The US indicted former Cuban President Raul Castro on murder charges relating to the downing of planes flown by Cuban exiles in 1996.
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2: Good morning. We are about to explore the great speeches of the world from the last 50 or 70 years. So not really Julius Caesar times, but the last 100 years, 50 to 70 years, I should say. Modern history, the key events, wars, social change, civil rights, all of that will be summarised in some of these great speeches that you'll hear about. And keep your favourite lines from speeches coming in. You can call in on 1300 800 222 or you can text 0437 774 774. Stuart has just sent me an update. There's an earthquake update for Papunya. A 3.9 magnitude earthquake was recorded in Papunya in the Northern Territory at 2:09 Australian Central Time, Central Standard Time. So there have been no reports of damage in the area, but we'll keep you updated as we find out a little bit more. Hello, Stuart.
3: Hello, Ash. How are you this morning, mate?
2: I'm good. I'm just enjoying saying the word milk toast.
3: Milk toast is good. Something I've, you know, not happily, but been described as before sometimes, milk toast, because it's just kind of, as people sort of said, it's just kind of that. To answer the question, because it actually never got answered, Magella did get it right on the phone. It's sort of like timid,
2: yes.
3: You know what I mean? It's a bit of an interpretation, but it's basically timid or kind of just like middling, you know. Unoffensive, inoffensive.
2: Sort of. Yes. I mean, no one who gets compared to a breakfast food, it's never a compliment, is it? French toast.
3: But I think I could see it possibly being argued as not necessarily an insult. I can kind of just see it as, I was about to say it sounded boring, but that kind of sounds like an insult, doesn't it? If someone described you as boring, that's not exactly a positive thing. But I'm thinking, you know, milk toast can just be just standard, just sort of run-of-the-mill, just sort of takes your own time in your own space.
2: Yeah.
3: Like I said, I've been described as milk toast. And in some ways, you know, I'm a bit of a reserved guy. I like my own space. I like my own sort of time. And, you know, that's fine. And they're not incorrect to a certain point, but it's still a matter of I'm being as optimistic about it as I can because I've been described as it. So I'm trying to, I think yeah. I'm coping a little
2: bit. Well, in the Bible, it says the meek shall inherit the earth. It could just be the milk toast will inherit the earth.
3: It's my only chance left I've got, mate.
2: And also, you know what? People decry timidity, but also people who are described as timid by extroverts are often sensitive, observant. They hang back.
3: Mm.
2: So they probably notice little things that the ones who run through a bull in a china shop don't notice.
3: I think there's points on both sides. You're right in that probably extroverts would describe introverts as being milk toast, but then you could very easily, I think, describe people who are extroverted as, you know, flamboyant or boisterous, you know what I mean? And there's
2: burnt toast.
3: Yeah, but I like that. We should start using burnt toast, I think. But yeah, I think there's points both ways, and I think it would be naive to just say, like, oh, well, you're timid. Oh, well, you're boisterous.
2: Yes.
3: There's grey areas everywhere.
2: There's a place for everyone on this planet, but yes. There's only a place for one winner of the quiz. What happens, Stu?
3: I like that segue, by the way. Yeah, so as per normal, our quiz sort of works like a raffle. A correct answer is kind of like a ticket, and we had a lot of winners tonight, actually. It was quite a few, so it was a pretty stiff competition. So we do have a winner, though, and it is, would you believe it, Trev from Surfers Paradise.
2: Oh, Trev from Surfers Paradise. Well done, Trev. Thank you, Stu, for coming in as well.
3: You're welcome.
2: Let's explore great speeches that capture a moment in history or even guide history with the power of their words. That's coming up here on ABC Radio Overnights. Oh, but just before I do that, you might be wondering if you've just joined, if you've skipped the quiz, what the weather holds for you. It will be 23 degrees today in Brisbane, 21 in Sydney and showers easing. Melbourne, 17, partly cloudy. Canberra, 17, morning frost, partly cloudy. Hobart, 17, partly cloudy. Darwin, 32 degrees, mostly sunny. Adelaide, 20 degrees, becoming cloudy. Perth, 19, and sunny. Stick around for that conversation about great speeches after this.

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0: We were talking about words earlier, and Peter from Brisbane writes, "I'm milquetoast, diplomatic and subtle." I think that is the other side of the coin. We need a milquetoast appreciation society. Trev is very elated to win, and he's given his address away, which I won't read out. Even though he does do tarot readings, you'll have to do it another way. We're about to talk speeches in just a moment, and Matthew has written two important speeches in modern Australia, a Julia Gillard's misogyny speech and Kevin Rudd's apology to the stolen generations. What do you think? What were the defining moments of speeches in Australia and abroad? To take you through this conversation, you are joined by Tony Wilson from the Speakola website and podcast. So Tony has analysed a lot of the great speeches of the last 50 years or more, and he joins you now. Hello, Tony.
2: Hi, Ashwin.
0: What do you think makes a standout speech?
2: Well, there are lots of ingredients, and I'm sure the listeners will chip in with thoughts and suggestions. But, I mean, certainly words are very important, and a lot of the greatest speeches are beautifully written, and they're the right words chosen for the right moment. But that probably doesn't you can't undersell the moment either. I mean, sometimes it's because a certain election has been won, or a terrible natural disaster has occurred, or a shooting's occurred, or it's a key moment in the history of civil rights, or, you know, an incredible referendum has gone through that finally recognises the rights of some people. And so the moment becomes heightened, and then that there's a collision between the beautiful or great words and the moment, and they're the sort of moments that make

0: the hairs on the back of your neck stand up, and we remember the speeches for all time.
1: I love that. There's a real collision between fate and your own personal characteristics, and some people just ride the wave at the right time. I've got some speeches that you've shared with us, so we'll go through those. But first, we've had a couple of callers. Ken has rung in from Ipswich. Hello, Ken.
2: Oh, how are you, Ashton?
1: I'm good. What's your thoughts on great speeches?
2: There's one back in the 18th century. It was when the commoners first elected their representatives, and they put in a very smart young lawyer, a bloke called Wilkes. And in the Parliament, Lord Sandwich glared across the chamber at Wilkes. He said, "Wilkes, you're a villain. You'll either die the gallows or you'll die the pox." And Wilkes retorted, "Depends, me Lord, whether I embrace your principles or your mistress."
1: Oh, wow. That's a really, that's a very modern burn. That's almost like what a stand-up comedy routine might do today, but this is an 1800s version of that.
2: That's right. There's another one with LBJ. Mm. When he became president, his advisor said to him, said, "Look, you're president now. You can get rid of Edgar Hoover." And LBJ turned around to his advisor and said, "I'd rather the man inside the tent pissing out than outside pissing in."
1: Very colourful language, Ken. Thank you for calling in. I'll take that up with Tony as well. We like a bit of colour in our speeches in this country, don't we?
0: No, they become, I think the Australianisms and the ability to grab hold of the vernacular definitely make a great speech. Though I'd say Ken's probably, he's veering towards the quips and the one-off lines.
1: Yes.
0: And I guess Paul Keating, who we might get to later on, he's very famous for having those great off-the-cuff one-liners.
1: Yeah.
0: But the great speech tends to be something slightly different to that, in the sense that it's a set piece, it's a longer work, and it's attempting to achieve something maybe more lasting than just a one-off line.
1: Yes, it's not necessarily putting down your opponent. It's taking us somewhere new and grander. So we'll explore that in just a moment. But Sue has called in from Burleigh Heads. Hello, Sue.
3: Hello, Ashwin. Yes, look, I've got two. One is Julius Caesar, "Friends, Romans, countrymen, lend me your ears."
0: Yeah, great one.
3: And the other one is, JFK, "Ask not what your country can do for you, but what you can do for your country."
1: Tony, any reflections on those two speeches?
0: Well, the Caesar one, I mean, that has the benefit of being written by maybe the greatest writer of all time in William Shakespeare. So what we know of the "Friends, Romans, countrymen" speech, I don't know if it's exactly the words that Shakespeare used. And so it's actually the words of the play that have become so famous. And in terms of JFK's speech, there's no doubt that that is one of the great speeches of all time. And it reflected, if we were talking about moments before, but it reflected the possibility of a country with a younger leader turning in a new direction. And I think it sort of cemented this post-war idea of American potential and American greatness. And he grabbed hold of that with that phrase. And everyone remembers the way that phrase turns. "Ask not what your country can do for you, but what you can do for your country." And it's the same sort of device that that presidents... Roosevelt used in the 30s when he was talking about the only thing we have to fear is fear itself. It's when those phrases reflect back on each other, and they're very pleasing to us, a rhetorical device. I agree with your listener that that's just one of the greats of all time.
1: Thank you for calling in, Sue. And you're right that because it's such a hard thing as the budgets blow out, politicians do have to ask the public to accept less from the government. But how do you sell that to the government? He sold it as virtue. You can be more virtuous if you focus on what you can do rather than what you can get from the government. So it's a very clever way and sincere way of putting it too. So, yeah, interesting thoughts. Keep them texting in as well if you'd like. 0437 774 774. Tony Wilson from Speakola is joining you. Let me start with a speech from Martin Luther King.
4: "I have a dream that one day on the red hills of Georgia, the sons of former slaves and the sons of former slave owners will be able to sit down together at the table of brotherhood. I have a dream that one day, even the state of Mississippi, a state sweltering with the heat of injustice, sweltering with the heat of oppression, will be transformed into an oasis of freedom and justice. I have a dream.
1: What's the magic of that speech?
0: It's like talking about, you know, the greatest song of all time, or any art form that's hit its zenith. I mean, it has everything. So for starters, Martin Luther King is a preacher, and so he has a voice that, I mean, if any of our politicians wandered into Parliament and started speaking like that, it would seem ridiculous. But because Martin Luther King came from a church tradition where you stand at the pulpit and you project your voice, and in some of these African American churches in particular, there was kind of a technique, a sing-song technique, almost a merging of the music and the words, and he was such a master of that. And you can hear the way that the cadence of the speech does have almost a song-like characteristic to it. And then there's the choice of the words. I mean, this speech has incredible language. You try to think of how politicians talk now, and it's got words like interposition and nullification. And even in that little snippet you heard there, he was using the word sweltering, which is such an evocative word. And so he's able to find amazing language. And then he uses, again, the rhetorical techniques. In this case, it was actually a extemporized rhetorical technique where he basically went off script and found this I have a dream motif. And so he's using repetition of that phrase, I have a dream, and it basically summons your soul. Like people had walked, and you talk about the moment as well, but keep in mind that there's 300,000 people in front of him in the Washington Mall, that people had walked from the South up to Washington for this event. That it was the culmination of years of struggle, and you know, African Americans might say it may not have, you know, it wasn't the great, you know, salve that fixed everything or turned everything brilliant overnight, but certainly it felt like that they were being heard, and at this moment it was in the most masterful and beautiful way possible.
1: Very much so. And like you said, it's hard to speak in that soaring way in Australia, maybe because the culture's different. But one of the great speeches here, which Gary, your next caller, wants to talk about, is this one.
5: Well, may we say, God save the Queen. Because nothing will save the Governor General. The proclamation which you have just heard read by the Governor-General's official secretary was countersigned Malcolm Fraser.
1: That was the dismissal of Gough Whitlam's government, and Gary has called in from Port Arlington. Hello, Gary.
6: G'day, Sangwin. Yes, I think it was a tumultuous and pivotal moment in Australian politics. It just changed politics forever in this country, and I think sometimes it could get lost in the cut and thrust of politics, and I do miss Paul Keating in the Parliament with his little tirades and thrusts and parries. But that speech, I think, was, I mean, Gough was a man of many words, but that was quite succinct and summed up the situation, I think, perfectly.
1: Is there anything in the speech, was it the passion or the language? What is it that appeals?
6: Yes, I think that. Saying that, you know, that we're sort of looking, I mean, we've had a couple of goes at becoming a republic, but I think that the passion of saying that a head of state of another country, being being the queen, that could have a bearing on what's happening in politics in

0: mean, but do we really mean that? I don't know.
1: Yeah, very interesting way of putting it, and parallelism as well, Tony. We may say this, but also that. So, Tony, what do you think is the magic in that speech?
2: Well, first of all, Gough's voice and his standing, because I mean, whatever people thought of Gough Whitlam, and I think some people, loathed him by the time of the dismissal. There was one thing that everyone agreed upon, which was that he was incredibly erudite, in that he had that kind of almost a, for a man of the workers, he was actually very erudite. Like he was very much a elevated figure, and in Gough's eyes as well, And so he had this incredibly deep, booming voice, this amazing brain and intellect, and he'd read, all the great philosophers and knew everything about history. And basically, it's there in the first line of this where he is so confident in how beautifully he's written this. Like, who else would sit for those seconds pausing on, well, may we say God save the Queen? Beat, beat, beat, beat. He lets it just hang there because he knows how good his next line is. And then he says, because nothing will save the Governor General, and roar, and then the crowd explodes. And so that's the confidence of a man who's just brilliant on his feet. And it's not only that one either. He had, it's such a short speech, this only has five paragraphs in it, but he also, the bit that we didn't hear then, he said, well, it will undoubtedly go down in history from Remembrance Day 1975 as Kerr's Kerr. The Kerr's Kerr reference is a cur being a dog and cur being the name of the Governor General. So he's got another little jab in there that's a clever wordplay. And then I think he follows up with, that they won't be silenced. They won't silence the outskirts of Parliament House, even if the inside has been silenced for the next few weeks. And so he sort of has these neat little rhetorical devices of words playing back on themselves, and he just knows how to hit an audience, and deservedly so. This is one of the most famous few minutes of speaking in Australian history.
1: Thank you for calling in, Gary, with Gough Whitlam's speech. If you've just joined the program, I'm Ashwin, and I'm talking to Tony Wilson from Speakola. We're reflecting.

0: actually happened to read the transcript of the speech that Julia Gillard made back in 2012. And I was impressed when reading the speech that she brought up a lot of, you know, facts to do with the government and what they'd done and, you know, that were quite specific. And obviously she must have just had that all in her memory because the speech was a spontaneous one.
1: Let me just play a small grab from this speech just to jog everyone's memory.
2: And I rise to oppose the motion moved by the Leader of the Opposition. And in so doing, I say to the Leader of the Opposition, I will not be lectured about sexism and misogyny by this man. I will not. And the government will not be lectured about sexism and misogyny by this man. Not now, not ever.
1: Julie, what was the appeal that day when that speech came out? Because it really did spread around the world.
0: Yeah, I remember it quite well at the time, but, like, often you do get that first couple of sentences, you know, as a clip, but when you read the transcript, you know, it's quite an involved speech. If you listen to the whole speech, apparently it was 15 minutes long.
1: Okay. Well, Tony, politicians go through media training and they have to have a good grasp of the facts as well. What do you think worked so well in Julie Gillard's speech that day?
3: Well, we've had this as a subject on the podcast. I had one of Julia Gillard's speechwriters, in Michael Cooney, came on and he said, look, this was absolutely not pre-written or pre-prepared. And the expression that's often been used is it's the one that was milling around in Julia Gillard's head in the shower or whatever, you know, whatever frustration she was feeling about the way she was being treated as Australia's first female Prime Minister. That she was kind of ready to go. Like, she had a catalogue and she had a shopping list of all the occasions where there'd been terrible treatment. And one of those was the chaff bag comment that had been used by the radio disc jockey. And you know, basically there was a sense that she felt wronged and I think a valid sense as well. And I agree with the caller that she just rattled them off and they're very specific. And so she had her device, which was I was offended, that was going to start each of her points. And she uses the repetition of that to grab everything together. But then she's just away and she's angry. And it's a measured anger. It's a completely fluent anger. And you can sort of see that the people she's telling off, it is like their head bowed almost. I mean, they're heckling her still, but there is a sense that she is owning the moment and she is sort of, you can see history being made as it's coming, like they're not going to be able to escape this.
1: No, it was almost like being told off, wasn't there? Everyone, even watching at home, you kind of bowed your head as well.
3: Oh, it was. And in some respects, it was the nation being told off.
1: You know, it was really, yeah. Like you said, it was building up, wasn't it, over a period of time?
3: Yeah, absolutely. And look, to be honest, it was the slipper moment, there was an arguable case even that the government hadn't behaved perfectly in what it had done that morning. But the use of the idea that the opposition then opened themselves up by saying that it was a misogynist act or that it was supporting sexism, that the government was the ones, you know, for advocating that, then that was just an opportunity for a hit and she did not miss.
1: Samantha from Noongarwal has texted, "No one can make you feel inferior without your consent," by Eleanor Roosevelt. "This has stayed with me for a long time, to hold my own as a woman in a very male-dominated world." And maybe there's a bit of insight there. You can't always change the world, but you can change your reaction to it.
3: Oh, that's great. I always love getting a new suggestion. And to be honest, that's one that I haven't got on Speakola. I've got over 2,500 speeches, or I think it's actually 3,000 speeches up at speakola.com. And Eleanor Roosevelt, I've got one of her 1940s speeches that I think is about the decision for FDR to run for the third term. She's speaking then, but that sounds like one I should be adding to the archive.
1: Let's go back to around that period of time. This is Winston Churchill during World War II.
4: "We shall fight on the beaches, we shall fight on the landing grounds, we shall fight in the fields and in the streets."

0: We shall fight in the hills. We shall never surrender.
1: From Ataturk saying, your sons are our sons now, to Winston Churchill's, we shall fight on the beaches. That conflict was so deep and scarring. It was filled with quite meaningful reflections from people across the world.
2: And this speech is probably, it might be the most famous speech ever delivered. And it is, we talk about the coincidence of the moments and the words. Well, you know, it's so beautifully written. And it's actually interesting to listen to it, though. And it wasn't, there's no recording of the speech as delivered in Parliament on the 4th of June 1940. But what happened is that it was read by a reporter and it became sort of famous, the words he used. And then he went into the studio and re-recorded it. So what we hear is a reenactment of the famous speech that's delivered in Parliament. But, you know, what I always find really moving about this speech, I mean, you cut it off there at the end, but, I mean, I'd like to read just the last sure. little bit, because it's the call to America. And when they talk about the alliance at the moment and the what America has given the Western world, and when you sort of look at the fragmenting of NATO and these sorts of things, you know, and it says, we shall fight on the landing grounds, we shall fight in the fields and in the streets, we shall fight in the hills, and we shall never surrender. And even if, which I do not for a moment believe, this island or a large part of it was subjugated and starving, then our empire beyond the seas, armed and guarded by the British fleet, would carry on the struggle until, in God's good time, the new world, with all its power and might, steps forward to the rescue and the liberation of the old. You know, and again, I mean, it actually brings tears to my eyes, because the idea of someone having that command of language, and also the need that the UK had at that point, and that America hadn't come to their aid, they would, but they hadn't. And there's just such a beauty, you know, to actually use words, you know, again, I sort of think of the modern politician, and who's ever going to say sort of subjugated and starving, and an empire beyond the seas, you know, it's so poetic and allegorical and, you know, and metaphorical. Yeah. And, you know, he's amazing, and it's rightfully regarded as one of the greats.
1: And also perhaps being a diplomat there, because he was signalling to the Americans, if Germany takes our land, we are not giving up. We are staying in this fight, so we still need your help. And I think the Roosevelt would have wanted to hear that, to say, you're not just going to meekly surrender, you will stick around and we'll continue the fight from Asia or the Middle East.
2: That's right, and that last bit is the famous part of the speech, and rightly so. And do you know the rest of the speech? You know, it's about Dunkirk and about what happened in terms of getting those 330,000 sailors off the continent on the 28th of May, like 6 days earlier or whatever. But it is also quite interesting to read that, because it's really detailed kind of, and then we did this, and then the boats went like this, and then we lost a boat, and it felt, you know, and so it's kind of like this war account. It's not a very highly rhetorical or artful speech. It's just sort of like a news report, a prime minister checking in with the information from the front, sort of stuff. That's what that speech is predominantly, and then it kind of goes into this beautiful part at the end that becomes very famous.
1: Similar to "I Have a Dream," the whole speech wasn't like that, but there are certain parts of it that were quite poetic and soaring. Let's return to Australia now for a speech by Paul Keating.
3: It begins, I think, with an act of recognition. Recognition that it was we who did the dispossessing. We took the traditional lands and smashed the traditional way of life. We brought the diseases and the alcohol. We committed the murders. We took the children from their mothers. We practiced discrimination and exclusion. It was our ignorance and our prejudice and our failure to imagine that these things could be done to us.
1: Tony, what's your reflections on that speech?
2: Well, this is one where I was an adult and remember it well. And although, of course, I wasn't there. And on the podcast, we had Don Watson, who's the writer of the speech, on the podcast talking about it. And what...

0: So amazing about it is as Paul Keating starts this speech, and it's part of the Australia having its National Year of the Indigenous Person in 1993, and that is being launched, and they decide to launch it at Redfern. But you can sort of hear that the audio isn't that great there, and that there's sort of wind, and it was an outside setting, and you can he embarks on the speech, and there's heckling, and he's speaking to quite an urban Indigenous population around the Redfern area. And he's kind of getting heckled, I guess. People are yelling out and that sort of stuff. And then this part of the speech starts where he says it begins with an act of recognition. And what Don Watson talks about is that he found out later that no one had ever said this. And so basically, he didn't think that this was groundbreaking when he was writing it, or he didn't know whether anyone had ever said it, whether there'd been a direct acknowledgement by a prime minister that there were acts committed against the Indigenous population, but there hadn't been. And basically, he then used active language, and Don Watson talked about the importance of active verbs. So it wasn't like alcohol was provided or land was dispossessed. It's we did the. We were the ones who, and so that very simple active language where it was a taking of responsibility, and you can sort of hear the heckles in the background. You can hear the heckles that are at the beginning of the speech start to dissolve, and there's some claps. We committed the murders. He said it. Oh my God, he said it.
1: This,
0: And
1: sorry, you
0: and
1: go.
0: so there's I think it's in whatever process we went on in the early 90s, and there was a walk across the bridge for reconciliation at, around the time of the millennium, and an apology in 2008, and I think it's probably an ongoing journey for a lot of people, but that was a very key moment. It was maybe the first plank being put down by White Australia to say we're going to go on this journey.
1: Very, very early on, because it was 6 months after the Mabo decision, wasn't it, which undid the concept of terra nullius in this land. So the courts had perhaps moved absolutely first, but then the politicians were starting that process, do you think?
0: Yeah, absolutely. And so I was at law school as Mabo was going through, but there was kind of a there was a certain amount of fear attached to Mabo. It was talking about people didn't really understand what that meant, that there was a new form of native title, and Keating was incredibly brave to really say, look, this isn't going to threaten your backyards, and it really does give us an opportunity to start a process, a political process that that acknowledges what happened in the past, and that we have a better and more functioning democracy if we can achieve it.
1: I've had a couple of your texts during this conversation. Ian from Beverley Park says, "I feel one of the most poignant speeches of Australia was Noel Pearson, the eulogy for Gough Whitlam, 2014, a powerful speech linking Whitlam's legacy to Indigenous rights, education, equality, and national progress." And another writes, "Eventually Gough and Malcolm Fraser became friends, and Malcolm Fraser, in a great speech, said he was too far to the left of the Labor Party." So a couple of reflections on Gough Whitlam there.
0: Well, that speech is beautiful. And we talk about the great voices and Martin Luther King, and we'll probably get to Barack Obama as well. But Noel Pearson sort of has one of those voices. It's a kind of a magical voice that transports you. And he used that expression, this old man. It was very inclusive. There was a sense that Gough was being embraced as kind of an elder, the sense, because of course Gough handed the handful of land to Vincent Lingiari, and there was there was a sense that land rights reform began under Gough, and to have Noel Pearson with that deep, beautiful voice construct the speech with that recurring phrase, this old man, as he provided Gough's achievements and legacy. I mean, it's probably the most famous eulogy in Australian history.
1: We're about to cross to the US for our Boston correspondent in just a moment, Tony, but I'd like to end on one last speech grab, which is from the United States.
2: The road ahead will be long. Our climb will be steep. We may not get there in 1 year or even in one term. But America, I have never been more hopeful than I am tonight that we will get there. I promise.

0: Tony, this is almost going back to Martin Luther King and maybe even Moses being reaching the promised land. He won't get to the promised land, but his people will. This kind of biblical messaging.
1: Oh, they're really good at it, aren't they? You have to give the Americans whatever they're not good at. They're very good at getting up in public and providing, I think, an artistic and beautiful and an elevated speech. And Obama is maybe the best of all time. Well, that's the yes we are, we can speech. And it's interesting that he hinges so many of his yes we cans in that speech on the experience of life of one woman. So it's a really clever device to try to, because we always work better with stories when they're kind of specific and in our mind's eye. And he gives the life of Ann Nixon Cooper, who was 106 years old in 2006. And so she'd seen everything in the century. And so he basically gives the catalogue of the century, and in particular, how a black woman would have experienced the 20th century and what the moment of a black man becoming president might mean to her. And probably make people cry because of where we are at the moment, to be honest.
0: Very powerful collection of speeches we've seen there from big moments in history. As we wind down, can you give us any advice in the speeches we make in our own lives, things we can apply, an idea we can apply to make them go well?
1: Well, storytelling. So allow people to have a picture in their mind's eye as you're speaking. And so if you're giving a eulogy or if you're giving a birthday speech, pick on the specifics. What phrases does the person use? How did you meet the person? What are three memorable stories that involve the person? And then towards the end of the speech, can you find something from either art that the person loved, or something appropriate to the location you're at, or what's happening around you, to sort of bring in a third party material that's beautiful or elevated, and then also just try to write as beautifully as you can, but write to be spoken. Like, don't write an essay.
0: Yeah.
1: Write words that can be said out loud in a natural way. And what Don Watson said about active verbs and speaking directly to your audience and thinking about your audience, these sorts of things all play into it. And also believe, like Barack Obama does. That man is full of belief. He knows he's good at it. And so you believe that you're good at it too, because there's nothing worse in a speaker than, oh, God, I hate speaking. That kind of mumbling.
0: Yeah.
1: Defeat before you start is a shame. So don't tell everyone how much you don't want to do it. Stand up and be the best Barack Obama that you can be.
0: That is a bit of a crutch that people rely on, and the audience doesn't work really, because then they get nervous that you're going to be nervous. So some really good tips, Tony Wilson from Speakola. Thank you for your time tonight.
1: Yeah, so speakola.com, and the podcast is around as well. Just look up Speakola, and I've got a newsletter as well. If you like speeches, just at speakola.com, you can sign up, and I'll send you. I just did one about Shirley Chisholm yesterday. So you can, I'll just write about speakers and speeches.
0: Great. Thank you, Tony.
1: Thanks, Ashwin.
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0: America is the land of soaring speeches. And right now, Celeste Katz, your overnight Boston correspondent, joins you now. Thank you for waiting, Celeste.
3: Good morning.
0: There's a little bit going on in the US. Maybe not some soaring speeches, but some politics, certainly. So the January 6th police officers, they've been suing to block President Trump's payout fund.
3: Yeah, this is real. This is definitely a big talker. Lots of people are wondering which way this is going to go. But essentially, Trump is creating this $1.8 billion fund. It's a little bit under. It's, it's supposed to be $1.776 billion fund. That a lot of people are concerned is going to end up being kind of a slush fund to pay off political allies of the president who were involved in the January 6th insurrection. And so police officers, who were defending the U.S. Capitol at the time of that insurrection, which I'm sure everybody will remember and is not a great moment in American history, to say the very least,

0: are coming out against this, and they're saying, you know, look, this is totally wrong, and they're certainly not the only ones, because there are a lot of people in Congress that are quite strongly convinced that this is completely illegal.
1: This has been a theme of presidential versus congressional power, the same conversation we're having in the US about the war that's happening with Iran. So do we know what might unfold here? Are there going to be pushbacks by Congress?
0: Yeah, I mean, certainly there already are. And there are some Republicans who even have spoken out against this. Of course, we are, you know, looking at midterm elections right now. And so we have people taking the what's become a very common sort of Trump litmus test, you know, how close are they to the president and to his policies, or do they reject them? And do people have an appetite for rejecting that, or are they leaning further into sort of the Trump brand of Republican politics? So I don't know if there's even a large outcry against this, if they're going to be able to stop it. Trump has a lot of reasons, obviously, to be pushing this you know, very heavily, not the least of which is that there's a clause built into the thing that shields him and his family from tax penalties. And sort of, it's like, okay, well, what does that have to do with, you know, people smashing up the Capitol? You know, very broadly written, this thing is supposed to defend people from quote unquote lawfare, people who have been inappropriately prosecuted or persecuted for their political beliefs. And so that sort of writ large is the idea behind the thing. But there are plenty of people out here that are just like, you know, the president can't do this. You can't just take $1.8 billion and set up a fund that is essentially going to financially reward people who support you and you know, took action to support you up to and including attacking the United States Capitol because you didn't get reelected. Like, that's basically, like, not seen as okay.
1: It's interesting how significant these midterms might be and how much of these kind of activities might be undone in November.

0: Donald Trump, and none of the things he thinks of Donald Trump are very good. And so the show is, of course, going off a cliff. And you could look at it as him being sort of, you know, the government sort of pressuring the network to get rid of the program. Some people, including Colbert, have even gone so far as to say this has to do with money, that this is a sort of a quid pro quo. You know, CBS is owned by Paramount, and Paramount paid $60 million to settle a lawsuit from Trump over a 60 Minutes interview. Meanwhile, Paramount, you know, is getting sold to this other entity, Skydance Media. And so, you know, there's a lot of complicated things going on there. And certainly a lot of people are saying, well, look, you know, it's really scary when you see somebody who's been incredibly outspoken on television with a very large audience of millions and millions of people suddenly getting wiped off the map. But at the same time, if you look at, and this may be, you know, well true in Australian culture or in other places that have, you know, this kind of mass media, you know, the landscape has really changed with YouTube and TikTok and podcasts and streaming and all these other things. And maybe there just isn't the same kind of appetite. You know, if you look at the people who are watching late night television, if you look at people who are watching, say, awards shows, or the things that used to bring everybody in the society together, everybody watched the same stuff. Everybody talked about it the next day. People waited to watch certain things at certain times, and they couldn't see them before or after. Yeah. And so it contributed to this kind of, you know, the what some people, I guess, call like the monoculture, like this shared understanding of people having the same experiences and then engaging about them, and not people having very siloed experiences. So, I mean, could you make an argument that Stephen Colbert is not getting off the air strictly because the Trump administration or people, you know, powered, moneyed interests don't like him? I mean, you could make that argument, but I don't think that it's a clean argument. I think there are a lot of things at play.
1: Okay. And I can imagine late night TV was an institution in the US for a long time, not as much anymore. But one thing that remains an institution in the United States is Harvard University, but it's going to be much harder to get an A in college now. What's happened there?
0: Yeah, so this is really interesting. And of course, you know, you have these elite institutions, and many of which, of course, are under attack for all the same things that we just talked about 2 seconds ago. You do have Harvard University coming out, Harvard College, you know, the university is a bigger thing, but the undergraduate portion, Harvard College, coming out and saying too many people are getting an A. You know, something like 60% of the grades that kids were getting, more than 60% at the undergraduate level, are A's. And they're basically saying, well, what does it mean? It doesn't mean anything if more than half the people are getting an A. Like, not everybody can be, quote unquote, the best. If everybody's doing the best work, nobody's doing the best work. And so I don't know if they want to set it up to be even more competitive than it is now, but they're basically saying that. You know, the grade A is losing its meaning and its currency. And so just people can't get as many A's anymore.
1: Okay.
0: Game change.
1: Yeah, I think your parents, it's hard to keep your parents happy there because they paid a lot of money for you to go to Harvard. And it's kind of some of them, those Harvard students are going to be disappointing their parents, you think?
0: Yeah, I don't know. I don't know if they're going to, you know, try to, you know, make it more competitive. Like, will there be rules about how you get an A? I mean, you would sort of assume, right, that getting an A is doing the best work. But this is not going to be instituted until the fall of 2027. So there's still plenty of time to transfer to another school.
1: There's some sign of...
0: where you can only get A's.
1: Yeah, exactly. There's a few colleges out there with options. And anyway, what happens at university, maybe it doesn't always determine your life. Whatever your dream happens to be, you can go to a tech college sometimes. It's not always Harvard that will get you there. But one thing we've been observing all over the world is increasing cost of living pain. And the United States is feeling this quite acutely. People are even buying burned out houses now.
0: Yeah, when I saw this, I was thinking, wow. I mean, when we bought, Massachusetts is notably sort of a very expensive, you know, very scarce. There's a very scarce amount of housing and a lot of competition for it. I mean, when we bought our house, did you ever see that show Survivor?
1: Yeah, watch it when it first came out.
0: Yeah, it was kind of like that.

0: So, but you know, and people get into these bidding wars, and people will pay an extraordinarily amount, you know, an extraordinary amount of money for very little. But yeah, it's gotten so competitive that people are buying houses that were actually just burned. Like, we're on fire, previously on fire. I don't always see that as a selling point, but, you know, you could say, all right, people are buying the land. You know, people do buy houses that are quote-unquote teardowns, and they're going to, you know, rip it up and make something new of it. But, yeah, you know, sort of like burned-out shell wasn't, like, the search term I put in when we were looking for a place to live.
1: I wonder how the real estate sells that, the real estate agent, you know, like charred, remained paid. There must be a way of language, because real estate agents are so good at selling homes. They must have found a way to sell.
0: Tons of potential.
1: Yes, sanding, sander's dream or something like that, painter's dream. So. Interesting. All right, well, I like that. So it's some trouble ahead, but a good overview of what's going on in Boston. But thank you for your time today, Celeste.
0: Always a pleasure.
1: You are listening to ABC Radio Overnights, and we're approaching the news and the open line portion of the program. So if there's been something on your mind, have a think, and you can give me a call for that, 1300 800 222.

0: That's Chris Isaak. Somebody's crying. Here on ABC Radio Overnights, join us for some open line conversation. What is on your mind that you just have to get off your chest? 1300 800 222 is the number to call. I'll take a 5 minute break for the news. You listen in to see what's happening. I'll be back with you in 5 minutes.
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4: ABC News with Andrew Kloupas. Another group of Australian women and children has left a camp for the families of jailed and killed Islamic State group fighters in northeastern Syria. Here's Nick Palmerton.
5: The ABC has seen buses carrying the group leaving the Al-Roj camp on Thursday.

0: Wednesday afternoon local time. It's believed the group will head to the Syrian capital Damascus, from where they will then attempt to travel on to Australia. Earlier this month, a group of four women and nine children travelled home to Australia after spending years in the camp. Three of the women were arrested and charged by the Australian Federal Police upon arrival in Melbourne and Sydney. They remain in custody, two charged with slavery offences and the other with joining a terrorist organisation and travelling to a declared terrorist area.
1: The United Nations Human Rights Office has called for an investigation after global condemnation of a video filmed by Israel's far-right National Security Minister with activists from the Global Samud Flotilla. Activists on the flotilla, including some of the 11 Australians, have alleged they were assaulted, claims strongly denied by Israel. The Israeli government says it's now deported the hundreds who took part in the flotilla. A UN spokesperson, Thameen Al-Katin, says there must be accountability for any wrongdoing found to have occurred.
2: Those responsible must be held to account. It is not a crime to show solidarity and bring humanitarian assistance to the people who are in dire need of it in Gaza.
1: US President Donald Trump has again vowed that the United States will eventually recover Iran's stockpile of highly enriched uranium, despite Tehran saying it will not hand over the material. Iran is believed to possess about 400 kilograms of highly enriched uranium, which Mr. Trump claims was buried by US and Israeli airstrikes during last year's brief war. However, Iran Supreme Leader Ayatollah Mojtabah Khamenei has issued a directive that the country's uranium should not be sent abroad. Liberal Senator Jacinta Nabichimba-Price has denied she agreed with a podcaster that Australia should stop hundreds of thousands of migrants coming from India, China, Africa and the Middle East. With more, Evelyn Manfield.
3: The Northern Territory Senator has dismissed accusations that during an interview on a right-wing podcast, she supported the host's claims that hundreds of thousands of migrants from India, China, Africa and the Middle East were flooding Australia and had to be stopped. During the host's remark, Senator Nampajimba-Price nodded and made affirmative noises. The host asked her opinion, noting he had raised a lot of information. The senator said she totally agreed. In a statement defending her response, she said she was merely agreeing to it being a lot of information and was not endorsing discrimination based on race, ethnicity or religion.
1: America's top diplomat Marco Rubio says the Cuban government has accepted an offer of more than $140 million in humanitarian aid. The Secretary of State has also labelled the island's socialist government a national security threat. Comes a day after the US indicated former Cuba, indicted former Cuban President Raul Castro on murder charges relating to the downing of planes flown by Cuban exiles in 1996. Before leaving the US for a NATO summit in Sweden, Mr. Rubio says Donald Trump prefers a deal to more invasive options.
4: The president's preference is always a negotiated agreement that's peaceful. That's always our preference. That remains our preference with Cuba. I'm just being honest with you. You know, the likelihood of that happening, given who we're dealing with right now, is not high.
1: The first case of Ebola has been confirmed in rebel-held territory in eastern Congo, with nearly 140 suspected deaths so far. Here's the BBC's Richard Kagoya.
5: The confirmed case is raising fears that the Ebola outbreak is spreading far beyond its epicenter in Ituri province. The patient travelled from Chopo province, where no cases linked to the current outbreak had previously been reported. There are growing concerns about access to areas under M23 control. The group has never managed a crisis like Ebola, but it has said that it will work with international partners to contain the virus.
1: ABC News.
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7: Even though Sweep Lady did say to call now, just give it 1 or 2 minutes because Stuart has just joined the studio. We're about to enter this Open Line conversation. And I had mentioned in that conversation with Celeste that in the US, homes are being sold that are burnt, and how challenging it must be for the real estate agents. What language are they using? The concept was buyer's dream, Sander's dream. And Tom has said, no, Ashwin, real estate agents are not good at selling houses. Buyers are the ones that are good and over-enthusiastic at buying them, thus overcompensating for the poor effort of many a real estate agent. Tom in Whittlesea. Hello, Stu.
8: Hello, Ash. Yeah, housing is a bit of a trouble, and there's a lot of arguments, obviously, recently with the capital gain stuff that's been going on. But look, let me put it this way. In terms of myself getting a house, as it stands, my current paycheck, and I'm not embarrassed about this, as I don't think it's taboo, my current paycheck, 70% of that goes to rent. 70%.
7: It was supposed to be 30% to be economically healthy.
8: Yeah, and that means the rest of it is for all my bills, all my groceries, even, and basically I, to this point, basically make one purchase for myself every month, pretty much, because I'm like, oh, I've saved up $100, so, you know, that might be good for a video game or a nice shirt or something like that.
7: No,
8: you know,
7: so. There's a certain bleakness. Housing, how do you fix it? Because wages have stayed flat, houses have gone through the roof.
8: Yeah.
7: There's a real problem for your generation coming up.
8: I will say, this is strictly my opinion. I'm a real radical about it in terms of, like, the investment stuff, though. I believe people shouldn't have investment properties. I'm like, you have your house, you have a house per family that you raise up, no investment properties.
7: You don't want to see housing as an asset. You want to see it as a home, a roof above your head only.
8: Absolutely. And that's just my opinion. And I understand people will disagree with that opinion because, you know, people want to, you know, invest and make themselves a bit more comfortable. And that's totally fine. It's just a difference. And we don't have to chew each other apart about it, I think. And that's what people are losing these days, I think. People are so, you know, angry at, you know, someone they disagree with. But that's just the way of the world. Now, Ash, I want to interrupt that for just a moment, just because I'm conscientious of time and I'm conscientious that people want to be ringing in and I'm probably not answering their calls right now. So I wanted to do a bit of a listener appreciation post, as it were, and say that we do hear you, we do listen, and we appreciate all of you out there in radio land, as it were. I got a package from Heather from Nil. I was talking, this was a couple of weeks ago, I think now, maybe 2 or 3 weeks ago, we were talking about spicy food, and I received this lovely note with a package. Stuart, you mentioned the other night you like spicy food, so this is how I make a hot buttered chicken, as you can buy mild and medium buttered chicken, but not hot. Heather then goes on to list quite a fascinating and it sounds delicious buttered chicken recipe, but that's just for me and her to know, frankly. It ends with, I guess you thought your care package was not going to arrive, but I've been busy. Much love, Heather from Nil.
7: Well, can you try to make this buttered chicken and keep us posted once it turns out?
8: Absolutely. I will give myself some leniency, though. I'm not a very good chef, but I'll do my best. These are pretty thorough instructions about packets and you know, how much I should add and how long I need to do things for. But it just, like, say, for example, you can add, like, it's adding, like, cayenne peppers, desiccated coconut, you know, aubergines, paprika, coriander.
7: Oh,
8: I'm excited.
7: That's advanced. All right, Stu, let us know how it goes.
8: Thank you, mate.
7: Okay. And if you would like to join the conversation, this is your portion of the program where you can call in and talk about anything you'd like to. 1300 800 222. Stu has just opened the door to his studio, so he is back in there now. Claude says, totally agree with Stuart. One home, no investment properties. And Heather, our care package donator, has said, had a great cooking lesson tonight. Lukika taught me her fish masala. My picks don't do it justice. Oh, Heather, embracing the spicy world of Indian cooking. Like it. Let's have your conversations after this. 1300 800 222 here on ABC Radio. Overnights.

0: That's Gloria by Laura Branigan here on ABC Radio. Overnight, Sally not enjoying Gloria. We'll play something gentle coming up later, Sally. Keep listening in. This is the portion of the show, the program, where you can call in and share your thoughts. Quite a few of you have resonated with what Stuart was saying, that people should only be allowed to own one home, no investment properties. Molly says, I agree with Stuart. Housing should not be for wealth generation. A house is a home where we live. Government should go further with the capital gains tax. That's Molly in St. Lucia. Trev from Surfers Paradise. RE Housing, it's not fair. My kids need double than I did to buy a place. Anything. I don't know who to blame. And Sarah writes, yes, a lot of comfortable Aussies have forgotten that a roof is a basic human right and they don't have the monopoly on working hard. I don't think there's a name on this one, but congratulations, Stuart. So refreshing to hear someone brave enough to say a house should be a home and not one of a string of investment properties. My husband and I have been saying this for years. I'd love to see both of my sons and their families in a property to call home that won't financially cripple them. Do you know what I think might be difficult about solving this issue, though? Imagine if you want to make housing cheaper. One thing you might say is build more social housing, more properties, clear more land, more zoning for land clearance. If you say that, you are going to have a fight with the Greens and the left side of politics. Or you could say, raise wages, put more money in people's pockets, higher incomes so that they can afford more housing. Well, now you're in a fight with the right side, the industrialists who want more cheaper wages, if you like, to make the economy work. So where do you live? If you're for cheaper housing, where do you live? Is it on the left, the right? Is it some strange place in the middle? The solutions seem to involve combat, political combat, with a lot of people. So it just seems we only do piecemeal changes when it comes to housing, and the problem doesn't really get improved. So very tricky one to solve. But if you'd like to join the conversation, 1300 800 222 is the number. Tim is on the road. Hello, Tim.
1: Hi, mate. How are you?
0: Good. What's on your mind tonight?
1: Yeah, before I start coming on that, I totally agree with you about the housing and stuff like that. Yeah, the wealthy, it's only making the richer richer and the poorer poorer by doing that.
0: Yeah, one house per person, you think?
1: Beg your pardon?
0: One house per person, no investments?
1: Yeah, that's correct, yeah. And also I say wages, all right, put wages up. But put it up to people that are only earning a certain amount of money. Don't be putting it up for these executives and stuff. They make enough as it is. So you cap it at people that are making, say, under 150 grand, put their wages up.
0: Yes.
1: Don't put anyone else above that. Because if they go put wages up, that means everybody's wages have to be put up. Right? So if they cap it at, say, 150,000, if you make 150 grand a year, your wages will go up. Anything over that, no, don't worry about it. You're wealthy enough.
0: Interesting. I think the tricky thing with this, though, isn't, Tim, if wages go up, sometimes prices go up because companies charge more. So that's the hard part to balance, though, isn't it?
1: Yeah, it is, but we've got to work it out. But yeah. But my issue that I want to talk about is actually driver's etiquette on the road.
0: Yes.
1: Some people are just in a bubble of their own. Like, they sit in the middle of the highway, like on a 100K highway, doing 70, 80 Ks an hour, oblivious to the world around them. Even on a two-lane highway, they sit there and they just, or a single-lane highway, I mean, they sit there doing 80 Ks an hour and, mate, there's traffic backed up for miles. They can't use their indicators. They don't know how to merge. They don't. It's just, it ain't rocket science. Just a bit of common sense, it goes a long way.
0: Because are you full-time on the road truck driving? You see a lot of this behaviour?
1: I am. I'm on it 6 days a week and stuff like that. It just frustrates us because 90% of us have got time slots we've got to meet. Mm. And if we're stuck behind a car doing 80 Ks an hour, yes, it may not be much over 100 Ks or something, but you go 1,000, 1,400 Ks, mate, we're losing an hour and a bit by sitting behind somebody that can just go, yep, no worries, I've got all day in the world, I can just pull over, let them go past me, and bang, away they go.
0: Yeah. How do you end up dealing with that situation? Do you give it a little honk to try and get their attention, or do you just have to put up with it?
1: Flash your lights, honk the horn, and give them the bird, whatever. But they just still don't live. They don't get it, though.
0: Yeah.
1: Like, they've got mirrors for a reason. They're not on there for decorations. Like, look at your mirror and go, oh, hang on, I've got about 10 cars of it. Well, how can I get rid of these? Oh, yep, there's a parking bay. Pull into the parking bay for 30 seconds. The cars will go past. They can go back out, sit on their 70, 80, whatever the case they want to do. And away they go.
0: Yeah.
1: That way then they're not hounding anyone. They're not stopping anybody. We can get on with our job. They get on with their job and everyone's happy.
0: Yeah, good point. I'm glad you got that message out there, Tim. Thanks for sharing it tonight.
1: No worries. Thank you.
0: Can I just share a couple of messages from the text message line? This is the exact problem I talked about earlier with how do you fix housing. Here are the text messages. Carol, I don't tell you what to do with your money. Don't tell others what to do with theirs. Andrew, move to reality, peanuts. And someone else said, what is this, people? It's communism you want, from Andrew. Okay, so that's anyone who proposes slightly more redistributive housing policy will have to deal with a voter response like that. And others say, exactly, no more than one property. The original set of text messages that I've read out, it's such a divisive issue. One is the right to buy whatever you like with your own money, the sovereignty, the personal sovereignty. And the other is, what's the effect? Like Trev was saying earlier, my kids are not going to be able to afford a house. When I was young in the 70s, the house was three times the personal income. Now it's seven or eight times. And how do my kids get a property? So a very seemingly intractable issue when you've got such division on the topic. George has called in from Lakemba. Hello, George.
2: Oh, I wonder if I should be a little divisive here. It's quite amusing because when you just played Gloria by Laura Branigan, that was actually the theme tune for one of Australia's most prominent conservative radio hosts, Alan Jones, for many years in Sydney. So I'm feeling quite

0: nostalgic
1: for a strong opinion. So I never saw it that way. For me, I just like to glory.
0: No, you're up in Brisbane, yeah. But for the people around the Sydney area and maybe a few other places of the network, they would remember that quite well. If I did tune in occasionally just to hear what Mr. Jones had to say, so keep an ear out for other opinions, which is always important. But just quickly on this topic, I think it was Carol just said, you know, I don't tell you what to do with your money; you should tell me what to do with yours.
1: Yeah.
0: But people seem to forget that a lot of the tax breaks, including sort of a negative gearing, capital gains tax, come out effectively of consolidated revenue, because the tax that they don't pay has to be made up by somebody else, and that's the PAYE tax payers who can't afford to set up a trust to split their income and other tax minimisation and measures and rebates, etc. You know, on the leasing car, there's so many of them, yeah. But basically, it's a redistribution. Talking about people who complain about, oh, he's trying to redistribute income. Well, there's been a slow creeping redistribution of income from the poorer and middle levels of the income brackets upwards, and every international measure that measures these things shows that happening across virtually every Western country, some more than others. The US being a case in point, and it's happening here as well. We've been immune to it a little bit for various reasons, but as a result of that, basically the point I'm trying to make is that money, that tax money that comes from the people who are paying tax still, is going to all these people who are being subsidised in many different ways, including with private health insurance. So that money that you're complaining about, Carol, is basically coming from other people. So, anyway, I'll just leave it there and just let you contemplate that. It's all a matter of perspective.
1: And Robert has issued, I would say, the opposite opinion to you, but without contradicting you directly. He was saying, if there are no investors or landlords, what will renters be renting? We need investors. So Robert is saying we need to encourage a climate such as negative gearing, capital gains discount, that encourages people to get into property, build homes and invest.
0: Well, we've had that system now since many, many years, decades, in fact, and the capital gains discount since 1999. And has there been a huge surge in buildings? No. So the system basically doesn't work. So the evidence is out there that it doesn't work the way it's meant to. And public housing would be a much more affordable long-term solution where you could actually control rents. Because the other point people forget about is that for people to be landlords, they need renters. So that effectively means that people have to stay as renters for the landlords to stay as landlords and enjoy their benefits. Mm. So that is basically rent slavery and infinitum to keep them happy. So I'll just leave it there for that point. I didn't actually ring about that. That's what I just got sidelined because of what had been said.
1: Sure.
0: Anyhow, I wanted to actually talk about the flotilla that's been waylaid by the Israeli military and the controversial comments of the Israeli foreign minister that have been caught on video just recently. And for anybody who follows Middle Eastern politics, and I have, maybe you have as well, but most people have a very cursory relationship, if a virtually non-existent understanding of Middle Eastern politics, because it's very, very complex and very hard to understand and keep an eye and an ear on and an overall view of. But basically, it's not a surprise because this kind of stuff, because the right-wing government that Benjamin Netanyahu is in charge of is controlled by the far right-wing parties that he relies on them to stay in power. And this foreign minister is actually one of the leading lights of that party. And these kind of comments have been said for many, many years. There have been well-recorded cases of many Palestinian prisoners being abused in Israeli prisons. And they control the media so well in Israel that not a lot of this gets out. I mean, there's still no actual direct confirmation that they have nuclear weapons in Israel. That's how. And I remember there's a very famous whistleblower called Mordecai Vanunu, who I actually got to meet after he got released from prison. He got basically how should we say, abducted by the Israeli government overseas.
1: Yes. We're going down a few different tangents, but I think they are the only undeclared possible nuclear power in the world.
0: The way they control the media, in terms of keeping.

0: these kind of things secret. So the, for people who've kind of followed these things closely, they know that this kind of thing happens. So yeah. Now that this is the whistle has been blown by the foreign minister himself, I don't know who posted the video, but whoever posted that video either deserves a medal or they're going to be end up in a very high security jail.
1: This was Itamar. Yeah, Ben Gavir talking about the detained flotilla members who were on the ground, and there were, and he was taunting them. That was the article in the ABC that people were criticising his behaviour.
0: And the 7:30 program had an interview with the father of one of the activists, yeah. and it's well worth a look, actually, if people get a chance to give you an idea of what's going on. So, okay. And one thing that I'll finish off with is one thing that doesn't get mentioned or focused on enough is the fact that Israel blithely basically detains people in international waters, which is, you know, illegal.
1: Okay.
0: Everybody's focusing maybe on the actual arrest process, you know, what the treatment they're getting. But the fact that they're actually getting arrested, you know, in international waters is just totally ignored. I don't know what Penny Wong and the others are, you know, they suddenly get complained about the foreign minister's comments. But how about the actual arrests taking place?
1: I appreciate your feedback on that, and thank you for calling in as well. This is a very heated topic about the behaviour of the Israeli government, especially during a time of war and combating terrorism and overreaches as well. So I know there's very strong opinions on both sides, but I appreciate you calling in as well. Just make sure we keep all the comments respectful, as you have been so far. And many of you have responded to Stuart's point about investment properties, and I would say quite divided on the topic as to whether investors should be free or not. Someone has said, does Stuart live in an investment home or not? That's drifted down. Is Stuart living in someone's investment home? More homeless coming with changes to CGT. Work hard and you can spend money on what you want. No judgment. Older people need to be financially secure if they've been smart over the past years and invested well or inherited. It's an income that reflects on age, pension, entitlement. It's all relative. Okay, so a few different opinions there about what is obviously a very complicated issue. Thank you for calling in. Trevor had mentioned more regional cities. Let me see if I can get to your message, Trevor. It's drifted down a bit because a text message has lit up. But the gist of it was encouraging more regional settlement for they need workers, properties are cheaper. Maybe it needs to be, you know, accessible. The old conversation about high-speed rail or at least decent transport to make it accessible to the big metro towns. So anyway, 1300 800 222 is the number to call if you'd like to join in. Tom is in Whittlesea. Hello, Tom. Oh, sorry, Tom. I've got you on the wrong line. There you are. Hello.
2: Good morning, Stu and Ash and the Overnights community. I wasn't going to call, but this is something that's very close to my heart. Mm. Not because I'm adversely affected by it, but because I come here as a migrant with my parents. It's what my parents do so well, coming here with nothing and getting a home. But home ownership was never meant to be limited to the most fortunate and wealthier people. It's intended to be about Maslow's first hierarchy of needs, and that's shelter, safety and security. Not as boutique investments to satisfy overprivileged Airbnb holiday makers and providers. How does Australia ever lose its egalitarian way? You know, we're poor, hardworking migrants actually came to this country with nothing or very little and achieved their needs of, you know, that of having shelter, purchasing a home, you know, within 12 months. We've just lost our way that way. And I don't think we'll ever get it back to what it was, but I think a lot of work can be done. And this isn't about criticising people who have done well and made good money and make investment choices. It's really about understanding that this is about shelter safety and security for people.
1: I wonder what the alternative would be, because property is such a big investment class in Australia. We do mining, we do agriculture, and we do property. We don't perhaps do silicon chips and a lot of high-tech manufacturing like a Singapore or like a United States. So a lot of people put their money into homes, don't they, when it comes to building wealth?
2: They do, and there's nothing wrong with that. It's just that the whole process and the whole investment concept has driven prices out of the reach of what I think should be the first tier of home buyers, and that's people who need for safety and security.
1: Yeah. Okay. Really good. It's so divided down the line, the text message, and you're firmly on one half of it, Tom. So it's nice to hear from you again.
2: Well done. Thanks, Juan.
1: Thank you. Tom there from Whittlesea. Peter has called in from Perth. Let me collect that one correctly. Hello, Peter.
3: Yeah, I just wake up a little while ago. I prefer to be sleeping, but you know what it's like. When you wake up, you can't get back to sleep.
1: Yes.
3: Anyhow, I didn't hear the earlier calls regarding only having one home, blah, blah, blah, blah, blah. I missed all that. And when I heard that you should only have one home, I'm livid.
1: Yeah.
3: I'm livid. I would expect most of those people who are thinking that way already own their own home, right? The point I'm making is that the investors are not a lot of them are big money people. They just might be a fly-in, fly-out tradesman that earns good money and wants to expand. Some of these people, they didn't put money into super. Their super was their rental property. Mm. The point I'm making is that if there aren't investors buying properties, where does the divorcee live? Where does the single mother live? Where does the student live? Where does the person that's just left home live? They've got a rent. And the point is that the government isn't capable of providing enough rental accommodation. And that's the whole problem. When they cancelled negative gearing in about the mid-80s, about 85, right, the Labor government got in, typical leftists, they cancelled negative gearing. But the impact that it had on the rental market, they quickly, I forget the exact time frame, they quickly went back in and put it back on because the rental market just exploded, obviously with rents, because there wasn't supply there. So these people that think you can only have one own home, theoretically there's a nice idea there. The other thing, they've got to change the negative gearing, saying, right, your first investment property, you can 100% negative gear it, right? Your second one, you can only 50% negative gear it. And your third one, you can only 25% negative gear it. So consequently, you do best from your first one, which is a lot of people, but as you buy more properties, the amount of negative gearing reduces, so they're paying more tax on those other properties. That way there, it controls it. The government brings in things, they don't think outside of the box, and they make it too easy. Same with family trust, they make it too easy for the smart people and the accountants to manipulate the system to reduce people's tax. And I think you've got to think outside the box. And where do people, all I can say, the person who rang up and said, whoever it was, said, you only own one home, tell me, where are the people going to get houses to rent from?
1: Yeah, I'll put this to you, because you make a very well thought out point about we need investors to spread supply, which is what half the text message line is saying. Where this conversation started, Peter, and I think you might have been asleep when that happened, is Stuart, my producer, came in and said, he just can't afford a home. And this is, the reason is, in the 1970s and 80s, homes were, I believe, about three times your income. Now they're seven or eight times your income. So there's this just fundamental number problem for people getting on the property ladder. So we were thinking, what are the solutions? Is it more zoning, freeing up more land? Is it higher wages so that your wage catches up to the current property price? Is it investment law changes, which you've touched on today? But the fundamental number is how expensive a home is compared to your wage. And until that gets fixed, it's almost like there's a generation of people who just can't get onto the ladder.
3: You can have, obviously, you can have high density where you've got big blocks of units that individually are cheaper. But the problem is, and you see in America, they create ghettos. Mm-hmm. You've got these areas with five or six multi-story units, right?
1: Yeah.
3: And it drags in all the low-income government benefit people, and you can't even walk outside at night because you get bugged. So you've got to be very careful of getting too much density in areas because you end up with a bad element. And
1: yeah, well, I guess
3: the other thing.
1: Sorry, you go.
3: Yeah, I've got three daughters, right? Mm. Two out of the three I've had to provide guarantees over my home to give them the equity to get into a place. And they were all double income families.

0: families. They're all good kids. They weren't, you know, they weren't wasters.
1: Yeah.
0: And I had to put, I said, oh, well, you know, I put my money where my mouth is and be quiet, as I'm retired now, and I get a lot of satisfaction knowing that all my daughters are in their own homes. Fortunately, the boom in the last few years have got a bit of equity now, but previously they didn't. The third daughter, who for whatever reason, financial position wasn't very good, she married a guy that had his own home. So she was fortunate that her partner had the house. But no, it's a very complex issue.
1: It is.
0: Another thing too, just lately, the government's come out and said, oh yeah, you can only invest in basically in to build a house, right? Right?
1: Yeah.
0: So consequently, these outer suburbs, which have been traditionally the hunting ground for young buyers who are buying the blocks and building, right? Presently, most of those are being bought by owner-occupiers, first home buyers. What's going to happen now? You're going to have the investors out there.
1: Yeah.
0: So instead of these people competing against other first home buyers, they're going to be competing against investors for the blocks, because that's the only way you're going to build a new house. And of course, the problem with that is that the property developers, as they've done in the past, they're going to put the price of the blocks up because they've got so much more demand. So,
1: yes. Peter, you make some really good comments about the unintended consequences of policy, and sometimes
0: that's
1: it's not
0: right.
1: Always
0: that's
1: easy.
0: The trouble.
1: Well,
0: that's
1: Peter,
0: the trouble.
1: I appreciate your thoughts, really thoughtful comment, and appreciate you also putting your equity up for your daughters, because not every parent does that, and that's also helped them to get on the ladder.
0: One last comment, and it's a quote from Margaret Thatcher. It's about the only thing I can remember about Margaret Thatcher, and she once said, the problem with socialism is that you eventually run out of other people's money.
1: Thank you, Peter, as well. I do have that comment as well. I think that's also being spread around as well in the US elections. The problem with socialism is that you run out of other people's money. I think Margaret Thatcher's other main quote is there's no such thing as society as well. Okay. All right. We're hearing from the left and the right tonight when it comes to this topic. Dave, the mailman, is in Maroomba. Hello, Dave.
2: Good morning, Ashton and others. I could start off by saying that I'm the old school for my age, and back when we bought homes, yes, I believe that we were much better off back then the way things were, even though the wages were cheaper, the houses were cheaper, you know,
1: yes.
2: And that's when you bought. But in saying that, yes, I have bought an investment property, but main reason I bought it was for my daughters to move into, because they were in shared properties and
1: Dave,
2: I was sick of moving them from side to side.
1: Dave, unfortunately your line's just a bit fuzzy. I'm not sure what is happening. Stu has just said it was clearer for something's happened, but I appreciate your comment as well about getting in for your daughters as well. I'll just put you back on hold for Stu. Call back another night as well, because I would love to hear your thoughts on that topic or anything else we discuss. I think we'll wrap up the open line as well, because we have a guest waiting for you who is about to tell you about the 100 greatest novels. The Guardian has a new list out, and why don't we explore what makes these novels so interesting? Maybe you'd like to try one. We'll hear about that after this.
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7: Have your say on the Overnight's Open Line. 1300 800 222.
1: Sorry, I accidentally played the open line sweep. We are moving on to another portion of the program, which is a guest interview about something brand new. Now, these lists pop up from time to time, don't they? The 100 greatest albums or movies, TV shows. But this week, the list that got many people talking was the 100 greatest novels, as decided by the Guardian newspaper in England. None of these lists obviously are definitive. They're a product of their time, what the judges are into, their education, their life experiences. What do they prefer in a book? So should we take these lists seriously, or is it just a bit of fun to help you get into reading? To talk about this list and maybe share a few suggestions about what novels we should read is Dr. Rebecca Marks from the University of Cambridge, Fellow of the Society of Antiquaries and founder of the Culture Dump.

0: Hello, doctor.
1: Good morning.
0: Morning. Sorry, is it antiquaries or antiquaries?
1: Society of Antiquaries.
0: Antiquaries. Okay. All right. So tell us about this list. Did it surprise you, some of the findings of the top 100 novels of all time?
1: I didn't find it very surprising at all, actually. You know, looking at this list, I have it in front of me. I mean, this is a real range of kind of canonical authors from, I guess, like the early modern period to the contemporary period. And I can see that the people who have, you know, decided on this list are very well versed in English literature and also in kind of world English literature. And although many people, I think, are kind of outraged that, you know, their favourite books aren't on this list, I think that is only testament to the fact that there is just so much great literature out there that it would be impossible to put it all on a list of 100 greatest novels, right?
0: Let me give the top 10 then, and you can comment on what these books are sharing with us. Madame Bovary at number 10, Pride and Prejudice at number 9, and Counting Down, Jane Eyre, War and Peace, Anna Karenina, In Search of Lost Time, To the Lighthouse, Ulysses, Beloved, Middlemarch. So quite a varied set of books. What do you think about that collection? Is there something special about them that, you know, would draw a reader in?
1: Well, the thing about a classic, I think my favourite way to define a classic is that a classic is a book which has not yet exhausted all that it has to say. And so these are books that could have been written 100, 200 years ago. They could have been written 1 year ago. But the fact is that they speak to universal issues, right? Mm-hmm. Like love, loss, grief, war, like femininity, identity, race, all of these issues. These are perennial things that are part of the human condition. And that's what classics address really well. Would you like me to go through those top 10? Because they're all,
0: yes.
1: I mean, what would you?
0: Well, I like, because yeah. I know a couple of them, and like Madame Bovary, I remember was just very good at speaking plainly and concretely. And I've never read anything like that, speaking so almost like officiously about nature. And then Ulysses, they've got that streaming, James Joyce has that stream of consciousness style, right? So they all seem like innovative in different ways. Maybe can you talk about some of these that stand out to you and why they were so special?
1: Well, the novels in the top 10 range from sort of the early 19th century with Jane Austen to kind of late 20th century with Toni Morrison. So there's nothing there which is particularly early or particularly recent. And, you know, comparing them is a little bit like comparing apples to oranges, right? Obviously, you've got like James Joyce and Virginia Woolf. They're both written in the 1920s, so they're part of modernism. And so they're dealing with kind of breaking down the narrative structures which were established in the 19th century. They're about making the characters kind of blur into one another, negotiating ideas of psychology and what does a thought really look like. But then you've got also someone like Tolstoy, who actually has two novels in the top 10, which is pretty amazing. And he is very much dealing on an epic scale with, you know, with these kind of big structured narratives that are completely the opposite of a stream of consciousness. And he's not breaking down language at all. He is using structure and narrative to deal with big philosophical kind of masculine questions. And I would say that what really strikes me about this top 10 is that I think they're all quite conventional choices. None of them stand out to me as a kind of rogue choice. They're all beautiful novels which do different things in different ways. Madame Bovary is a tragedy of kind of frustrated love. Pride and Prejudice is a comedy sort of errors, which ends in, you know, ends in a kind of happy marriage. Jane Eyre is a gothic novel with a resolution at the end. War and Peace is an epic. Anna Karenina, again, is a tragic love story. In Search of Lost Time is a buildings romance. It's about the discovery of the self. To the Lighthouse is kind of about birth, death, and marriages and the trajectory of this family from the 19th century to the 20th century. Ulysses is set in one day in Dublin in the 1920s, and it's about identity and the war and Irishness and Jewishness. Beloved is about kind of slave culture and Southern Gothic in the deep South of America. Middlemarch is sort of about the social webs which hold us together, and that's set in kind of like 19th century England. But they all deal with massive, massive themes, basically. Yeah. But they're very different, like narratively.
0: Very different. And I wonder if you can take something away from you for your own life. Not that novels are written for self-help, but we all get older. We all have to deal with our own mortality one day. And I always thought one of the messages of, for instance, number

0: 5 in Search of Lost Time was that the only way to fight the passage of time is through your memories. Bring your memories back because they can slow down the sludge of time moving forward. So that's something you can apply almost like religion or philosophy to your own life. So are there some gems like that that we can pull out of these books and apply to our lives?
1: You mean in the top 10 or on,
0: yeah,
1: on the
0: or
1: list
0: anywhere,
1: as a whole?
0: Anywhere. I was looking at the top 10 in front of me, but anywhere in the novels, does anyone stand? Do any of them stand out for you because of their insight into human life?
1: That's a difficult question, isn't it? Because any single person looking at this list will have different novels that stand out to them for different reasons. They might have read them at different times in their life and speak. For instance, you bring out In Search of Lost Time. That stands out to you because it's my father's favourite novel, and okay, he continues to read it late into his life. He's in his late 70s now, and he reads it over and over again. And really, it is about an old man looking back on his life and thinking about when he bites into a madeleine, which is a kind of a French kind of cake, and he remembers biting into a madeleine when he was a child, and that is kind of the iconic scene in that book. But different books will stand out to different people for many reasons on this list. I can't possibly answer that question.
0: No, it's too broad because there's such vast vast pieces of work. What actually is special about a novel compared to other kinds of fiction that we've played with for millennia?
1: Well, that's an interesting question because, how is a novel different from other kinds of fiction? What are other kinds of fiction, right? You've got television, cinema, short stories. You know, what's the difference between a short story and a novel? I think technically it has to be over something like 45 pages or 60 pages. I mean, technically that's what differentiates a novel from a short story, but really that's a kind of arbitrary number, isn't it?
0: Yeah.
1: I think the novel form emerged in the 18th century, and it was a way of... It was a kind of commercial format that was different from the kind of poetry which had come before, but it was also popular. Novels are for the people. They're not kind of these elite pieces of poetry or these kind of sensational pieces of drama. They are a personal experience for everyone, and maybe that is what differentiates a novel.
0: Yeah, I also contrast the way they can affect a culture. So I was born in India, and at the age of one, we left. And when I go back, I notice over there, the epic is much bigger, the epic literature, like the Mahabharata, the Ramayana, like the Homer's epics. So it's a very symbolic style of writing, which pulls you out of your body. It makes you a bit transcendental, spiritual. It's big. But then I moved to New Zealand and Australia, England, and the novel has been there for 100 years, and it's so gritty and realistic and we look at those countries, the Western countries, they're quite inward-looking, psychology, therapy, navel-gazing, cynical. And I wonder if the novel, that kind of writing, made us a bit more, I don't know, gritty and less what the epic was doing to people, which was making them more religious and spiritual, the cultural effect, I suppose, of the novel.
1: Well, I think there are a lot of big generalizations going on there. The first being that epics were written as novels, which they weren't. They were passed down through oral tradition or through, through kind of codexes and texts, but they weren't actually novels.
0: Oh, sorry, I meant to contrast them to the novel because they're not novels. They had big sort of spiritual themes, whereas novels I thought were about the inner life of the characters, which is very different to what an epic might
1: do. Do you not think that you can have a myopic single character's life that in fact also simultaneously touches on big expansive themes?
0: Yeah, I like that. So that's what you're saying, like a novel character can symbolise something bigger.
1: Well, take Virginia Woolf, for example. To the Lighthouse is in the top 10. To the Lighthouse is not a novel about war. It's not War and Peace. It's not a novel that is set on an epic scale. In fact, it all takes place in a family home, you know, on an island. And yet, through that format, you know, there's one scene into The Lighthouse where they're having a dinner party, and the mother takes the dish out of the oven, the boeuf en daube, and she's been making it, you know, all day, slaving over it. And when she takes it out of the oven, the family are all sitting around the table. And there is a moment where all of these characters, the family, the cousins, the friends, they are all unified in this moment of looking at this beef that the mother has made. And it's an image of epic unity. Like, that is the archetype of the family of friends sitting around a table, and that happens worldwide. It is totally archetypal and huge and epic, but it all takes place entirely within the domestic sphere.
0: Oh, that's lovely. So the novel doesn't leave those grander themes behind. It just paints them in a more concrete
1: way. Certainly doesn't.
0: Yeah. Well, no, that's good to know. Okay. So what should we... what about recommendations for people who've never read a novel before? Is there anything in this list that you think would be a good entry-level

0: If you're super into gothic horror, Frankenstein by Mary Shelley. And what else? I'm just looking through it. I think that if you are interested in questions of race and identity, I think The Color Purple or Beloved, so The Color Purple by Alice Walker or Beloved by Toni Morrison. And if you are into queer literature, The Line of Beauty by Alan Hollinghurst is absolutely beautiful.
1: Okay.
0: And but, I mean, there are, I mean, you could literally pick any novel from this, but the ones that I've mentioned, I think, are quite readable. They're, for instance, I would say Ulysses by James Joyce is not very accessible to a first-time reader.
1: It's almost annoying, isn't it, that style of reading, if you're not used to it and you're hearing it. Just tell me the story and make it simple.
0: Well, if every novel is simple, you know, we get rather bored.
1: Yeah. Yeah. I just mean the writing style. That writing style is hard to get into, isn't it?
0: So that writing style is self-conscious, and it's in the way that, like, in the way that art in the 19th century was very cinematic. It was narrative. Like, this is a picture of a person doing a thing. By the 20th century, you get abstract art, and how that happens. And abstract art is harder to understand. It's not as clear what's going on. But how that happens is art is continually breaking boundaries and pushing the limits of what representation and expression can mean. And that's what Ulysses is. It's James Joyce breaking out of the limits of language and sort of what is acceptable to write about. Mm. And he's experimenting. But Ulysses is the natural consequence of all of the novels which came before it.
1: Yeah. Sounds like he was experimenting and playing, which was quite a theme, wasn't there? That part of, you were talking about modernism and postmodernism, everyone in music and art and novels, everyone was playing and experimenting as well. Do we still have that spirit of play and adventure in 2026 in our arts?
0: That's an excellent question. I mean, a lot of people modernism is pushing and experimenting, and then postmodernism is kind of, what do we do in a world where we push the limits as far as we can? What is art then? Mm. And then you get someone like Andy Warhol, right, who's saying, well, actually, art is nothing. Art is superficial. Art is just the money we make when we sell it. And we're living in a sort of postmodern era where we've got AI doing the art for us. So I don't know if I'm philosophical enough to answer that question. I think there'll always be an artistic impulse, but I think the culture as a whole probably is in a very difficult place where we've begun to sort of automate art, and we've started to replace ourselves with machines in a way.
1: So are novelists now getting AI to write their novels, and they just come in at the end to fine-tune them?
0: I'm sure they are. I'm absolutely sure they are. But I think, you know, that will never be a great novel, will it? Because the thing about a great novel, as we established at the beginning of this conversation, is that it does things which people haven't done before. And the thing about AI is it can't do that.
1: You're listening to Dr. Rebecca Marks from the University of Cambridge, taking us into a new list from The Guardian of 100 great novels, the 100 top novels to read. Are you a writer as well? Do you write novels?
0: I am a non-fiction writer. I'm a literary and art historian, and I focus on the 18th and 19th century, and I am currently writing a book, yes.
1: Oh, okay, so I'm just wondering, getting into writing as well, I guess this is back into fiction as well, if someone's interested in expressing themselves through the novel form, would you have any suggestions of how they maybe consult their life and their history and bring it to the page?
0: Well, I'm not a fiction novelist, but what I do know that fiction novelists do say, I mean, Neil Gaiman, he said that you've got to just let yourself bear on the page. You've got to just be completely honest. And I think the only advice I can give is you just have to practice. It's like anything. You have to put in 10,000 hours, you know. All of the people on this list in front of me will have done that.
1: Yeah, I suppose there's no substitute for that time, and not comparing yourself to these authors on this list, maybe comparing yourself, as I say, compare yourself to how you used to be yesterday. Is there anything about the novel, it's been a broad-ranging conversation about the novel, but that you think we haven't covered and that you'd like to let people know about the novel form?
0: I think, yes, there is, actually. I think there's, with lists like this, there's a tendency to think that there is a kind of moral distinction between reading the classics. Like, if you pick up, there's this idea that, oh, Middlemarch is the top of the Guardian list. If I pick up and read Middlemarch, that makes me like a better reader or a more important person than someone who just like goes into your local bookshop and picks up whatever novel. But that is not the case at all. Art is a mirror for ourselves and what we put into it. So you might want to read around this list in terms of kind of like improving your historical knowledge or because you're interested in classics and history. But there, reading is never a bad thing, and just because your favorite book isn't on this list does not mean it's not a great book.

0: Okay, really good advice and very balanced view. Rebecca, thanks for your time today.
1: Thank you.
0: That is Dr. Rebecca Marks there from the University of Cambridge. This is The Doors. Love Her Madly.

0: That is Love Her Madly by The Doors. Here on ABC Radio Overnights, we are about to, well, some of you are leaving for your breakfast program. If you remain with the program, we are about to decide who started the sausage sizzle, Australia or New Zealand. The Kiwis are claiming it. There's been some dispute. Let's get to the bottom of that. Finance, weather, all the good stuff happening in about 5 minutes' time. This is Overnights. I'm Ashwin. Stu's producing. Be back in five.
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2: ABC News with Andrew Kaloupas. Another group of Australian women and children with links to the Islamic State group has left a refugee camp in Syria to return home. Here's Nick Palmiter.
3: The ABC understands the group left the Al-Roj camp by bus, heading to the Syrian capital Damascus, from where they will then travel on to Australia. The exact timing of that onward journey is not currently clear. It's the second group of Australians to make the journey home after four women and nine children arrived home in Sydney and Melbourne earlier this month. Three of the women were arrested and remain in custody. Two were charged with slavery offences and the other with joining a terrorist organisation and travelling to a declared terrorist area. It's believed the latest cohort to leave the Al-Roj camp comprises seven women and 14 children.
2: The ABC can reveal that before the Bondi massacre, Australia's intelligence agencies had cut counter-terrorism funding to its lowest level since September 11, 2001. Sean Rubenstein Dunlop from ABC Investigations has this exclusive report.
4: The ABC has learned classified figures provided to the Royal Commission show counter-terrorism fell to its lowest share of resourcing this century. At ASIO and other of the inquiry says ASIO increased counter-terrorism funding after raising the terror threat level in 2024, but the share had fallen again by the time of the massacre. ASIO Chief Mike Burgess is expected to face questions about his response to the rising terror threat and anti-Semitic violence at public hearings next week.
2: Israel says it's now deported all the Gaza aid activists as it deals with recriminations at home and outrage abroad over their mistreatment in detention. Global Affairs editor Laura Tingle.
5: Australia is one of a number of countries to formally express their anger at the treatment of Gaza aid flotilla activists by Israeli officials this week. But the filmed maltreatment of flotilla members at the hands of Israeli guards and taunting by far-right Minister Itamar Ben-Gavir has also sparked debate and recriminations in Israel. Prime Minister Benjamin Netanyahu rebuked Ben-Gavir for actions not reflecting Israeli values, but the PM has faced criticism for not sacking his minister. Mr. Netanyahu's stance reflects his domestic political exposure to the far right, but also his recognition that the incident has badly damaged Israel's international reputation. Laura Tingle, ABC News, Jerusalem.
2: Senior executives at Snowy Hydro were paid more than $1 million in bonuses a month before revealing costs for Snowy 2.0 had further blown out. Political reporter Jake Evans reports.
6: The renewables mega project Snowy 2.0 is running $10 billion over budget, and the company announced last year it is expected to blow out beyond even that. But its board still determined to award $1.2 million in bonus pay to senior leaders, including $323,000 for Chief Executive Dennis Barnes, to be paid on top of his $1.7 million salary. The company says while Snowy 2.0 targets and other operational targets were missed, customer satisfaction, safety and culture targets had been met. The finance minister said pay was set independently of government.
2: America's top diplomat Marco Rubio has labelled Cuba's socialist government a national security threat. The Secretary of State made the comments as he announced that the island nation had accepted more than $140 million in aid from the US. It comes a day after former President Raul Castro was indicted on murder charges, marking a major escalation in Washington's campaign for regime change in Havana. Marco Rubio says Donald Trump is prepared to respond to threats as necessary.
7: Our preference is always a diplomatic solution, always. And, you know, a negotiated agreement. That's always our preference. But if there's a threat to the national security of the United States, the president not just has the right, he has the obligation to address that national security threat.
2: A Paris appeals court has found Airbus and Air France guilty of corporate manslaughter over a plane crash in 2009 that killed 228 passengers and crew in France's worst air disaster. The Airbus vanished during an Atlantic storm on a flight from Rio de Janeiro to Paris. The ruling overturns a decision of a lower court that had cleared the two companies. You're up to date with the latest from ABC News.
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0: Good morning. It is now 5 o'clock in Brisbane, where I am. It's just hit five. Let's make sure this clock is up to date. 3:05 in Perth, 3:50 in Eucla, 4:35 in Adelaide, and 5 o'clock on the east and southeast of the country. Chris says I'm in detention after my conversation about novels. So it's a nice, good, spicy conversation about where the novel is going. Sarah says, you and Stuart have comported yourselves with grace and transparency during your overnight's time. Thanks for a breath of fresh air through the ABC studios. Thank you, Sarah. Greg writes, Ashwin, holy guacamole, the streets of Melbourne have vanished into thin air. I'm a delivery driver and just driving down Elizabeth Street now, and the fog has put visibility down to 20 metres. Haven't seen this in Melbourne before.

0: must be climate change, says Craig in Carlton. You know what? We were just talking about gothic novels before. You need to solve a mystery of some kind while you're down there, Greg. See if you can. We have 24 minutes till the next news break arrives. During that time, we will check the finance, we'll see what's happening in Australia, and then we will find out why New Zealand is claiming the sausage sizzle. Here we go. Mike Girardi is your independent finance consultant in New York. Good morning, Mike.
1: Good morning, Ashwin. I am not with the sausage sizzle. I'm with the finance report. I don't know what that is.
0: No, I just mean, yeah, I was just profiling the three stories coming up, but your finance first. Do you have a sausage sizzle in New York? Do you like a sausage in bread with some onions and sauce on top?
1: I love that. Are you kidding? That's very Italian. Sausage and peppers is like a big Italian feast. We love that. Yeah, so absolutely.
0: Maybe did the Italians invent it? Because we're getting to the bottom of it later.
1: The Italians invented most things.
0: That's true. The Romans and the Greeks.
1: The Romans and the Italians.
0: Exactly. I think sure there's a Monty Python sketch about that.
1: Exactly. I'm sure.
0: Well, Mike, what's happening in the markets today?
1: Well, we had a down morning, but U.S. stocks have rallied back to the upside, and currently stocks are mixed on the session. And I think it's being driven by news of some kind of temporary maritime agreement or some kind of de-escalation in the Middle East. But, you know, you just have to stay tuned to that news. It changes by the minute. As a result of the somewhat cryptic news, oil prices tumbled from their session highs earlier in the day, and that caught a bid in equity prices, and that caused stocks to rise. Before this morning's bounce, the S&P 500 pulled back and successfully tested its 20-day moving average. That, plus the positive news that hit the tape, caused the short squeeze and subsequent rally in share prices. Traders today are digesting NVIDIA's earnings. That was a big release of earnings last night. NVIDIA is a Wall Street darling. Their earnings were released last night. Although the earnings were better than expected, the stock is lower today, suggesting more was expected out of the company. Stocks making their biggest moves today are the quantum stocks after news that the government plans to award $2 billion in grants to 9 firms. Stocks like Rigetti Computing are up 30% today, D-Wave Quantum up 22%. Even IBM is up 7 or 8% on the news. We had little in the way of economic news today, and after a mixed European close, the Dow Jones Industrial Average here at 3 o'clock is up 181 points to 50,190, or up 0.25%. The S&P is essentially flat. The Nasdaq's down 0.25%. Crude oil is down 28 cents at the moment to $98 a barrel. Gold is down $4.80 to $45.30.50 the ounce. Silver's up 39 cents to $76.58. And copper's down 0.2% to 6.332. The Aussie in our markets trading near the flat line around 71.48. And looking ahead, your market's poised to open higher, up about 35 points. And that's it, Ashwin.
0: Thank you, Mike. I'll catch you next time.
1: Yep, catch you next week. Take care, bud.
0: Mike Girardi there, our independent finance consultant in New York.
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0: ABC reporter Kate Mead joins you now. Good morning, Kate.
3: Good morning, Ashwin. Thanks for having me.
0: Lovely to have you on today. What is making news?
3: Well, for the last couple of weeks, the Royal Commission has been underway and it is still preparing to delve right into counter-terrorism. But what we're hearing about today is that counter-terrorism resourcing in Australia's intelligence agencies, including ASIO, has fallen to the lowest level this century before the Bondi massacre. And this was despite the warnings of the terrorist attack, a possible terrorist attack was probable, and that anti-Semitic violence had been escalating a threat to life. So you'll be hearing about this today. We've had so much budget chat and it feels like, you know, as everyone moves through another chapter of it, we find out a little bit more. But while the Royal Commission is on, this is something that, you know, communities, it'll be on your radio today, it will be on your TV, looking at that funding.
0: Okay, we'll follow that story. Now, this next one, it said there's a flight school in Australia which turns 75, so we're growing up as a country.

0: We certainly are. And not just is it turning 75, this is the world's first school for the air. It's a classroom that extends over 1.3 million square metres. It's the Alice Springs School of Air, 75-year anniversary. It's come a very, very long way, you can imagine. And it's really that great example, one of what, you know, schools and education in remote communities can achieve. You know, our pilots, all of these, this is the place to go and world's first. So they should, I hope they have a big sponge cake. I'm not sure how the sponge cake will hold up in the heat, but, you know, or some type of cake anyway. They deserve it, I think.
1: Or maybe some airplane food. Just give them a taste of their own medicine.
0: That's a terrible, well, sorry, no disrespect to anyone that's making that. No, yeah, that is a terrible
1: true,
0: idea.
1: True.
0: Funny, but terrible.
1: Okay. All right, I'll move on quickly. When I saw that story, I thought it said flight school for over 75-year-olds, and I thought, oh, that's exciting, but it's not the case, is it? It's just
0: no.
1: It's 75.
0: Yeah, okay. No, sorry about that.
1: All right, well, let me make sure I have this title right. Ghost communities are difficult for census. So are we talking actual ghost or hard-to-find communities?
0: Well, let me tell you about Robinville. It's a bit of a town like no other. It's based just in the nook of the Murray, between Vic and New South Wales there. It's got less than 4,000 people there, but it's got about 5 supermarkets in the main street. Now, this is posing a bit of an issue because what's happening is the town believes that there's maybe less or maybe more. This is the thing. No one really knows how many people are living there because there's people that maybe work away, FIFO workers and those types of things, and they haven't been counted in the census. So it means that looking at funding, looking at the way council works, looking at homes, looking at who should be there and who probably maybe shouldn't be there, and what's going on. So it's the ABC is having this little bit of a deep dive into what are ghost communities, and in particular this little one in Robinville. 4,000 still all right for a regional country town, but yeah, imagine not being counted. They don't exist.
1: No, that's it. And I wonder what services they're missing out on with all this FIFOing. So that's a fascinating one to look into.
0: Well, this is exactly what I was thinking about, you know, and it's not just like medical and things like that, but it's everything from roads to schools, all those types of things that fundamentally make up a community that needs the funding. So I look forward to hearing a little bit about this ghost community, and I wonder if there's any others. There has to be more around Australia.
1: Has to be. We're a big country and people are always travelling. One a worthwhile story to follow up. So, Kate, thank you for looking into it.
0: Thank you.
1: Kate Mead, the ABC reporter.
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1: Anonymous writes, quite rightly, if New Zealand truly invented the sausage sizzle, will we now need to know whether it's actually pronounced sizzle or suzzle? Danny writes, the sausage sizzle in New Zealand. First they came for the pavlova, then the fairy bread. But oh, no way, the sausage sizzle is Aussie as there is no claim. That's a rousing speech. We will fight them in the kitchens. Angela Cumming, our New Zealand overnights correspondent. Good morning.
3: Kia ora. I'm so conflicted about this conversation that we're about to have.
1: Yeah.
3: This is the greatest threat to the Anzac spirit, to diplomacy between our two great nations since the underarm bowling incident.
1: Yeah. Well, because pavlova is a dessert you can do without it, but sausage sizzles are a mains. You're getting to the heart of the issue.
3: It's true. And look, I didn't want to go there this early on in the conversation, but I just want to say, and obviously I'm a born and bred Aussie, still an Australian passport holder. I've never signed on the dotted line to become an official Kiwi. Don't tell them over this side of the ditch. Hopefully no one's listening. I will say, though, in all fairness, I've researched this quite often. I'm pretty sure that it was New Zealand that did the pavlova. Australia, definitely the Lamington, because I know that's one that they argue over. So I'll give Australia the Lamington. But the pavlova, I'm afraid to say it, is, in my opinion, a New Zealand invention. So I'll just drop this bomb early on in our conversation, well, so we can all recover.
1: It has more
3: from
1: credibility.
3: That, a dessert called, pardon?
1: It has more credibility coming from you as an Australian.
3: Thank you.

0: you, Ashwin, I appreciate you saying that. And it was a dessert called pavlova appeared in New Zealand cookbooks and I think newspapers as well by the late 1920s. I think 1929 is a very commonly cited example for a recipe that was printed in New Zealand for a meringue-based dessert, very much recognisably close to today's pavlova. So that is that. And I know the flat white is another one that our two great nations argue over as well. Is that? And if you talk to any Kiwi, they will say, no, no, no, New Zealand invented the flat white. And obviously Australia almost certainly rightly claims that they invented the flat white. However, this conversation is about the sausage sizzle, isn't it? And oh my goodness, this has just stirred up heated emotion on both sides of the ditch with news this week that perhaps it was not Australia that invented the sausage sizzle. It was, in fact, the Kiwis. There was a New Zealand media outlet here that did a very deep dive and looked at who invented the sausage sizzle, Ashwin, okay. And they believe that the first recorded event for an event termed a sausage sizzle occurred in March 1942 in Hamilton, New Zealand, years earlier than the first earliest recognised event in Australia, which was called a sausage sizzle. So 1946 apparently was when the first sausage sizzle was officially held in Australia, in Forbes in New South Wales, Ashwin. But the first recorded event, according to the New Zealand media at least, was in 1942.
1: So the New Zealanders were holding it during the war, whereas Australians were happy to wait until, you know, things had settled down and hold a sausage sizzle. So I'm not sure Hamilton...
0: Yes. So this recorded event was, it was called a pop... It was, it's quite a funny thing. During the war efforts, they would have popular girl contests in cities around New Zealand where you were... It's essentially a bit like a wee... sort of New Zealand version of sort of a modern day beauty pageant or something to raise funds for the war effort. Mm. So in March 1942, an 18-year-old named Beryl Monnie Menzies held a popular girl sausage sizzle as at a motor camp as a fundraiser for wartime charities. And that was printed in the newspaper at the time in the words sausage sizzle. The Australian claim to it is that the Forbes Junior Country Women's Association organised a sausage sizzle in 1946 to send supplies to England following World War II. So the Kiwis, armed with this evidence, however tenuous it may be, Ashwin, are now saying, sorry, Australia, the sausage sizzle is not yours. It is our invention to claim.
1: Is it possible, Angela, that, you know, like with some Chinese martial arts and Japanese martial arts, ninjutsu, these kung fu schools, where things are held secretly, is it possible the Australians held the sausage sizzle secretly, whereas the New Zealanders were just more out in the open? That's why we saw it in New Zealand first, but there's a long lineage of sausage sizzles in Australia going back to the 1800s.
0: Entirely possible, Ashwin, entirely possible. And we know, of course, don't we, that Aussies and sausage sizzles go hand in hand. So it's entirely possible. And look, maybe someone had gone across the ditch to Australia and seen these sausage sizzles and then came back to New Zealand and went to Hamilton and said, look, let's have a sausage sizzle of our own. And it just happened to make it into print before it did in Australia. Interestingly, and this perhaps bolsters Australia's claim, Ashwin, that a sausage sizzle, not in name but in spirit, was first reported in 1939 in Australia. It was referred, interestingly, to, and I'm certain there was no innuendo or double entendre meant, intended the time, because this was 1939. It was referred to as a sausage buffet, and it was part of a Guy Fawkes celebration in Adelaide. And the clipping from the time, the news clipping from the time, describes sausage sizzling. But, of course, crucially, a buffet is not the same as a sizzle. So if we're going strictly on when the first time the words sausage sizzle appeared in print, it would appear as though the Kiwis have the edge. I'm trying to remain neutral in all of this. I do love a sausage sizzle in New Zealand, and of course they're very synonymous on your side of the ditch with the Hammer Barn sausage sizzles, which they do have here in New Zealand as well. They're not as big a deal. We of course don't have, sadly, the democracy sausage on election days either, which is just an absolute travesty. And if I can make one argument for compulsory voting in New Zealand, it's that we would get the democracy sausage. We sadly don't have that. We do have the Hammer Barn sausage sizzle, but it's not as big a deal as I think it is in Australia. So I think culturally and emotionally, Australia does have stronger ties to the sausage sizzle.
1: Yes.
0: But technically, it may be that, yes, the Kiwis got there first. It is just, if nothing else, Ashwin, another thing that these two fine, proud and great nations are going to argue over for time in memoriam.
1: There's been a few text messages. You're taking some heat. If it's Kiwi, then that would be lamb sausage, says John. And
0: it's true.
1: Baz says, you can have it. New Zealand eggs are too expensive anyway. Now, before you respond to those slurs, Peter from Rolling Stone in Perth has called in. Hello, Peter.
2: Yes, good morning. Isn't that what the jolly swagman did after he caught the jumbuck, held the sausage sizzle?
1: Wait, what's the line? Is there a line that says sausage sizzle? Once a jolly swagman, na na na na na. Under the swim,
0: under the shade of a coolabah tree.
1: And he swam and waited for his billy bong. Where's sausage sizzle in the song, Peter?
2: Well, you've got to boil the billy first and then you put the sausage sizzle.
0: He had a fire.
1: Oh.
2: Yep. Yeah.
1: What do you think, Angela?
2: Look at that.
0: Well, it is a point. I mean, I don't think if he was out rustling jumbucks, he was just concerned with having a cup of tea. He was probably wanting a sausage sizzle as well. So I think that's a very, very good point.
1: Very good historical reference. Thank you, Peter, for calling in. Tom in Whittlesea says, New Zealand have always struggled with establishing an identity. Let the poor word have the sausage sizzle. After all, we still have the souvlaki, buttered chicken, lasagna and banh mi. Here's two, and God love multiculturalism. Tom in Whittlesea. It was a burn and a positive message at once.
0: I don't know quite where we were going with that.
1: It was an emotional roller coaster for both of us. That text. John has called in. Hello, John.
3: Good morning. How are we all?
1: I'm good. What's your opinion on the sausage sizzle?
3: So it's a long bow, I think, that our Kiwis across the ditch can claim it, but Australia can categorically claim under ISO standards and WHS Act that it has been mandated that the onions must be underneath the sausage in the sandwich.
1: Like, that sounds ridiculous. How do you taste the onions when they're under a sausage? I don't understand what you're talking about, John and Angela.
0: John, no, I'm totally with John in this. And let me tell you, having sampled sausage sizzles on both sides of the ditch, so I speak with some authority on this, Aussies do it better, because I've had some sausage sizzles at Hammer Barn on a blustery Sunday morning here in Dunedin, and the onions, if they're offered, because sometimes they're not even offered, John, are chopped up very finely so they become black and charcoal-y tasting, and then they'll throw them on top of the sausage almost as an afterthought. So you're biting through these burnt bits of onion first, and I think to myself, get me back to Australia where, A, the onions are in rings or half rings. They're almost caramelised and not burnt to a crisp, and they do the right thing, which is placing the onions on the piece of buttered white bread first.

0: and that is the proper way to serve a sausage sizzle. So I'm firmly in favour of giving the mantle to Australia for no other reason than they get the onions right.
1: Onion protocol. John, also, you know, onions bring sweetness to a dish. I don't, this isn't scientific, but isn't the sweetness part of your mouth, is it at the roof of your mouth? It's probably on your tongue. I'm getting this wrong. But I like to feel the onion at the top of my mouth. Do you not have that craving for onions at the top of your mouth?
2: Oh, absolutely. But it, I won't mention the name, but one of our big hardware chains has mandated it because the onions fell out of a sausage sizzle. Somebody slipped over.
1: Oh, yes.
2: There was a massive big compo claim.
1: Oh.
2: But just quickly... I've been watching NITV, and kudos to the Kiwis for the fabulous work that they're doing around Dunedin with their parrots, endangered parrots, and all the yellow-eyed penguins and that. It was an absolute joy to watch the show.
0: Yes, our kakapo and our yellow-eyed penguin, the hoiho, I think this is one of the first years with those penguins that they're actually taking the eggs and putting them in incubators to try and hatch the world's rarest penguin, only about 120 breeding pairs left on the mainland of New Zealand. So they're doing amazing work. I could talk about it all day. You know, I love my native birds.
1: Thank you for calling in, John. And yeah, good work on the bird protection. Just before the news arrives, the New Zealand national anthem is no longer going to be available in washing machines.
0: No, believe it or not, that for 20 or so years, if you bought a particular brand of washing machine in New Zealand, you could jig it and you could press certain buttons in a certain order and it would play the New Zealand national anthem. It was an Easter egg that was put into the machines purely so when they were selling them on the shop floor in big department stores, the washing machine salesman could play as kind of a cool trick the New Zealand national anthem, God Defend New Zealand, and that would impress you so much that you would buy that particular model. It became a bit of a cult thing. People would discover you could play the washing machine. Cruelly, the powers that be at the big washing machine factory have, without telling us, put out their new models and the washing machines no longer play the national anthem. This is a serious news story. I'm not making any of
1: this. I'm uncomfortable with this. Angela, is it sacrilege to play the anthem in something you wash your undies in?
0: Not in New Zealand, no. It's probably like the highest form of honour.
1: That's true. It's respectful. It means you're one of us.
0: Okay. You sort of stand to attention. So they should have done Slice of Heaven, Dave Dobbitt. They never would have taken that out.
1: I hope so. Have they just gotten rid of it because it's too many features? They have to cut down on features.
0: I know, and it's so sad. So no longer, if you buy a new washing machine in New Zealand, can you still play God Defend New Zealand on it? I will post it to the Overnight's Facebook page, the link to the old machines and how, and just to prove, because I'm sure there's people thinking, Angela is absolutely mad. Yes. There is no way washing machines in New Zealand played the national anthem. But this is true. This is journalism with a capital J this week, Ashwin. I bring you the big stories
1: the fun
0: from New
1: stories.
0: Zealand.
1: Angela, thank you for sharing that one with us.
0: That, sweet ass.
1: I think we will just have to wash and sing your own national anthem as the cycle spins. Maybe that's, there's five verses in the New Zealand national anthem, so that's a good spin cycle worth of anthem. We're about to hit the news and I'll be back with your national weather and some more adventures.
3: ABC News, good morning. I'm Simon Lauder. Another group of Australian women and children have left a camp for the families of jailed and killed fighters from the Islamic State group in northeastern Syria. Middle East correspondent Matthew Doran reports.
4: Speculation had been mounting the group were preparing to launch their bid for freedom, and on Thursday afternoon local time, they left Al-Roj in a bus, travelling in convoy with Syrian government officials from the Kurdish-controlled northeast of the country to the capital, Damascus. The timing of their onward travel to Australia is not clear. It comes more than a fortnight after four women and nine children arrived in Australia, having left the camp in April. Three of the women were arrested and charged by the Australian Federal Police on arrival. It's believed all of the Australians have now left Al-Roj, but camp officials are refusing to speak to the media. Matthew Doran, ABC News, Jerusalem.
3: The ABC has learned counter-terrorism funding at Australia's intelligence agencies before the Bondi massacre had fallen to its lowest level since the September 11 attacks in 2001. Classified figures provided to the Royal Commission investigating the Bondi terrorist attack show a significant drop in counter-terrorism resourcing, even as intelligence funding increased by billions of dollars in recent years. A source with close knowledge of the inquiry says ASIO boosted its dedicated counter-terrorism resources after raising the threat level in 2024, but the proportion had fallen again by the time of the Bondi attack. ASIO Director General Mike Burgess is expected to be questioned at public hearings next week about the agency's handling of the rising terrorism threat and anti-Semitic violence. Snowy Hydro's executives were paid more than $1 million in bonuses last year amid spiralling costs of its major renewables project, Snowy 2.0. The pumped hydro project is running $10 billion over budget and is expected to cost more. But bonuses were still paid to executives because the company had met its customer satisfaction, safety and culture targets. Shadow Energy Minister Dan Tehan says it doesn't pass the pub test.
5: No, and Chris Bowen, management of this project over the last 4 years has been nothing short of a debacle.
3: Lawyers for the global Samud flotilla have alleged activists were subject to physical and sexual violence while in Israeli detention. Israel has previously rejected similar claims made in previous Gaza aid flotilla runs by the same organisation. The Israeli government says it's now deported the hundreds of people who took part in the flotilla. Bada Al-Noyami, a lawyer who leads the legal team for the flotilla, says some people who took part needed to be taken to hospital as a result of injury.
6: Our legal teams in Palestine report that there was widespread and systematic physical and sexual violence perpetrated against our participants. Multiple injuries were recorded, some of them serious enough requiring hospitalization.
3: Iran says it's considering the latest US peace offer, but reports that its Supreme Leader will not agree to any of its highly enriched uranium being sent abroad signals a further hardening of its position. Global Affairs editor Laura Tingle reports from Jerusalem.
7: Donald Trump's public statements about renewing attacks on Iran have fluctuated more wildly than usual this week, from imminent attack to pause to new threats. Most analysts believe the US president wants an exit, but his stated hard line on removing Iran's nuclear capability is being exploited by the Iranian regime. Reuters quotes Iranian officials as saying their supreme leader has definitively rejected a possible compromise in which Iran's nuclear material would be removed to a third country. But Benjamin Netanyahu insists Iran must be stripped of its nuclear capability. Iran and Israel leave Donald Trump with even less room to manoeuvre.
3: Airbus and Air France have been found guilty of corporate manslaughter over a plane crash in 2009, which killed 228 people. Europe correspondent Zoe Ford reports.
8: 3 years after a lower court acquitted Airbus and Air France for flight AF447 crashing into the Atlantic Ocean, the Paris Appeals Court found them solely and entirely responsible. All 216 passengers and 12 crew on the flight from Rio de Janeiro to Paris were killed when the plane crashed into the sea during a storm, making it the deadliest incident in French aviation history. A group representing victims' families said justice has absolutely been done, but they're not happy with the penalties. The airline and aircraft manufacturer have each been ordered to pay the maximum fine of around $360,000.
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1: Good morning. We have just been discussing origin stories. Where did the sausage sizzle come from? For instance, Peter writes, Ashwin, that is fake news, because the claim was New Zealand invented it. Peter says, fake news. Kiwi fruit comes from China. The kiwi rose is a Waratah. Okay. Undermining New Zealand this morning, Peter. Interesting. Pavlova, though, I think the difference with the sausage sizzle, as I was saying, is it is a mains. You come for our mains, it's different. People will really look into this. 1300 800 222 is the number to call me if you'd like to join the program. You can text as well, 0437 774 774. And in fact, talking about origin stories, it is the 50th season of Survivor, the American version of Survivor, it happened this week. Did you know it didn't even start in America? It started in Sweden, which seems like an appropriate place, that Nordic wilderness, to test people's mettle. So you'll hear about that in just a moment. But if you are planning to go outside today, get some of that sweet air, you would like to know what is going on with the weather. Gabrielle Brunesco is a forecaster at the Bureau of Meteorology and joins you now. Hello, Gabrielle.
10: Hello, good morning.
1: What can we expect around the weather? Anything to watch out for in particular today?
10: Oh, yes, indeed. We have a deep low pressure system. It's just east of Lord Howe Island and deepening in the northern Tasman Sea today. So that brings strong to gale force, southerly winds and large powerful waves to the coastline of mid-north and northern rivers in New South Wales and southeast coastline of Queensland. So that leads to damaging surf conditions. We have a warning out. And those conditions may lead to coastal erosions and localized damage to coastal infrastructure. So those conditions are likely between Smoky Cape and Point Danger in New South Wales and from Cape Moreton to Point Danger in Queensland today. So those conditions are expected to increase during the morning and then ease off on Saturday morning, tomorrow morning. So be careful with those conditions. Don't venture to the beaches today. Otherwise, we have a large high-pressure system just over the southeastern parts of the state. That high pressure brings cooler conditions, fog, and frost areas. So we have a frost warning for northeast forecast.

0: trough in the north, so that brings shower and thunderstorms to WA and interior parts of South Australia and southwestern parts of Northern Territory. Otherwise, fine for the rest of the continent. So looking today, Sydney showers, top temperatures of 21, Melbourne, thick morning fog. We have a road weather alert as well for visibility reduction in fog, top 17, and mostly sunny after the fog clears. Mostly sunny for Brisbane, top 23, 19 for Perth, sunny, becoming cloudy for Adelaide, top 20, Hobart, 17, tops, partly cloudy, Canberra, morning frost and partly cloudy, top 17, and mostly sunny for Darwin, top of 32.
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0: This week saw the finale of the 50th season of the American version of Survivor. But what many people may not know is that the concept first went to air in Sweden, as the BBC's Maddie Savage reports.
2: It's June 1997. Martin Melin is sitting on a tree stump on a sun-drenched island, waiting to find out if he's won a Swedish TV competition.
3: It was, as it always was, a very hot, humid day. I haven't showered in 44 days. I had a bad hair day, I remember.
2: The show is called Expedition Robinson, a reference to Robinson Crusoe, an 18th century novel by Daniel Defoe about a sailor stranded on a desert island. Now, nearly 300 years later, the idea is being reimagined, not as fiction, but as reality television.
4: Martin har fyra röster, Kent har två.
2: Martin is a 30-year-old police officer from Stockholm. Now he's one of the finalists.
3: And I was so nervous. Before we were going to shoot, I needed to pee 5 or 6 times. Wow. I was so nervous. I was actually thinking that, what if they're actually going to vote for this other guy?
4: Martin.
3: When we all realized that I'm going to win. It's not that I'm cheering and, you know, jumping up and down and whoa. It's more like, whew, a sight. I was so relieved.
2: So what did you think would happen when you got home?
3: We thought, well, they're going to air this. People are going to watch it. After that, everything is going to go back to normal.
2: But that couldn't have been further from the truth, as we'll find out later. First, though, why did Sweden end up making the programme in the first place? In the mid-1990s, soap operas and set-based comedy series ruled people's screens. There were no on-demand streaming networks. You had to get home in time to catch your favourite shows.
3: I saw Friends, Seinfeld's Fault Towers. That was on, well, maybe the reruns. Mr Bean.
2: Reality TV was still very new.
5: This is the true story. True story.
6: Seven strangers.
2: This MTV show called The Real World had already filmed young people living together in the US and in Sweden. In the UK, a British producer had developed an idea that will by now sound familiar. Contestants competing for survival on a desert island.
7: I knew it was going to be an amazing hit.
2: That's Charlie Parsons, co-founder of production company Planet 24, reflecting on that time in a recent YouTube interview for Parrot Analytics, an audience data company.
7: You know, in our original pitch document, we put a cover of Newsweek or Time magazine saying these are the survivors. There's a sort of demonstration of the kind of success it would have.
2: At first, his concept was hard to sell. Broadcasters worried it was too unconventional and too tough on contestants. But in 1996, a Swedish producer called Anna Bråkenhielm saw its potential. She bought the rights for around $12,000, a small sum in the TV world. Sweden's public service broadcaster, SVT, agreed to take a gamble and commission the programme. SVT put out this trailer calling for contestants brave enough to spend 6 weeks in the wild. Thousands applied for an audition, including Martin Melin.
3: I thought, hey, I'm an adventurous guy. I like challenges. So why not?
2: Even before the first episode aired, it was met with fierce criticism. Much of the controversy centred on the idea that the contestants would be voted out one by one by fellow participants. Critics described it as bullying or even fascist TV. Some drew comparisons with Lord of the Flies, a novel by William Golding that came out in the 1950s. It's about a group of schoolboys marooned on an island, and it ends in brutal violence.
3: Oh, this is terrible. They vote who's going to leave the island. They must feel awful doing that.
2: Then, weeks before the show was due to go on air, something awful happened. The first contestant to be voted out of the programme, Sinisha Shavia, took his own life.
3: And that was a shock. we were all staring at each other. It's like, what?
2: The Islanders found out at a meeting with SVT bosses, who said they weren't sure whether to put the show on TV anymore. Seneschal's widow told a Swedish tabloid he'd become embarrassed and depressed when he returned home, but there was no suicide note.
3: After a lot of meetings, they aired the show, and the reviews, the critics, it was enormous. Everybody hated the show.
2: SVT decided to pause the programme for a few weeks. They re-edited later episodes, taking out parts that could be considered too controversial.
3: And they made the show nicer, so to speak. And then the show started to air again.
2: All the debates in the media only fueled public curiosity. When the programme returned, it became clear viewers were tuning in not just for the controversy, but to get to know the contestants and watch their challenges unfold.
3: You could see real people that you could identify yourself with. You could sit there, watch this show, and see, that could have been me.
2: After the re-edit, audiences grew. The experiment had struck a chord. By the time the final episode aired, a quarter of Sweden's population was watching.
3: None of us understood how big this was going to be.
2: Overnight, Martin became the country's first major reality TV star. He was unable to leave home without people recognising him. And in an era before selfies, he was regularly stopped for his autograph.
3: I would say the first 6 months, I was sort of living a rock star life, especially when I left Stockholm and visited some smaller cities. People were standing at the train station waiting for me. And also, I got to meet a lot of real celebrities, artists and actors and the red carpet. All of that was also a new world, a crazy world.
2: The programme's success in Sweden quickly attracted international interest. Dozens of other countries bought the format, which became known in most places as Survivor. In 2026, the American version is celebrating its 50th season. Why do you think the concept is still so appealing?
3: You have the thought of, what would I do if I ended up on a deserted island? How would it work? You have that. You have the environment. You have the sun, the beaches, people in not that much clothes.
2: Expedition Robinson also helped lay the foundations for a whole new genre of reality television. From Big Brother to Love Island, and more recently The Traitors, now shown in more than 30 countries, many globally successful formats are built on the same core idea: participants voting each other out. Unlike Martin, today's contestants know how famous they could become, and many deliberately use these shows to launch influencer careers. But there are ongoing debates about the ethics of reality.

0: I would probably say maybe. I would not say no.
1: That was Martin Mallon, the first winner of a Survivor-like TV show with Maddie Savage reporting. Stu, could you survive in a Survivor-type show?
2: Look, Ash, the thing is, I think everyone's had this thought before where you sort of imagine yourself in these reality TV situations, even if it's like Big Brother or Survivor or whatever. My thought about being on a deserted island is that I feel like I'd be good at problem solving, not necessarily executing. So say, for example, I grew up in, in the country, and I sort of know a handful of little things. Like, I know how to start a fire,
1: Okay.
2: you can sort of like gut a fish if you need to, for example, right? But I feel like there's a lot of grander problems that I wouldn't be so necessarily good at, such as, if you're trying to make shelter, if you've got all your sticks and palm leaves and things and you're trying to stitch them together, I feel like I'd be pretty hopeless. I'm not good at tying knots. I can barely tie my shoelaces.
1: You haven't done a boating course.
2: No, well, I did once in grade 11 where we did some sailing trip to Stradbroke Island up here in Queensland. And I was pretty hopeless.
1: Okay.
2: And all that happened to me was that I have a memorabilia that I still have to this day, and then I just remember I got rope burn, and then we did some sand dune like skating. It was very fun.
1: So it's really hard for you to find shelter, but you'll eat okay. So you probably will, exposure will get you in the
2: I
1: end.
2: think I'd just work better in a team, not to say I'm a natural leader. I would delegate, because I wouldn't call myself a leader. I think I'm a team player. I can do my things, and then if someone, if someone says, Stuart, do this, I could probably figure out a way, but also instruction is nice. I'm a visual learner. I like to be shown how to do things, and I can be like, oh, that's how you do it. And then I'll just do it myself.
1: I when this these kind of shows came out, I thought they've put the $1 million prize in front of us, but they've put suffering before that prize. And there's two types of suffering. There's physical suffering, Survivor, or there's mental suffering, Big Brother, where you're in a house and you're embarrassed on camera. So,
2: Almost like, did you ever watch that show Fear Factor? So I remember
1: yes.
2: distinctly there was a trailer. The main one they would do is, say, for example, they would put your head in like a glass sort of box, I suppose, and they would drop in spiders if you're afraid of spiders, and they just walk all over your face. They won't bite you. They've been defanged. They're not venomous, etc. So they're completely harmless. Just the thought of them, just I'm painting a visual picture. Just imagine the legs just slowly tip tapping across your
1: Yeah,
2: face
1: that's
2: and
1: too much.
2: eyebrows. I'm sorry. I'm sorry. But yeah, let me pose this question to you, Ash. In these survival scenarios, which environment do you think you'd do best in? Because you've got the ones like I'm a Celebrity, Get Me Out of Here, that's very jungle-like. Survivor's very island-like. I imagine the one in Sweden would have been like a tundra, probably, very cold, very frozen. Where do you think you'd excel?
1: I think I would do best. You know that one where they eat chili and have to have a conversation while taking hotter and hotter chili? I reckon that would be my go-to
2: That'd be pretty good.
1: challenge.
2: I would love to say, I'd hope I would do well in that, because I've got a bit of a reputation apparently for eating spicy food, but
1: Yes.
2: I feel like that would undo me very quickly,
1: If this was commercial radio, we'd probably have a chili eating challenge on air. So.
2: I think. Well, it's 5:30 in the morning, mate.
1: Not bad. All right, Steve, thanks for coming in.
2: You're welcome.
1: We are going to round this out with some music. This is Lloyd Cole with Lost Weekend here on ABC Radio Overnights.

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0: To be honest, it's a little late in the game now. We have a minute together before the program ends. Clint has, though, texted to say the origin of the guy in Those Guys, etc., comes from Guy Fawkes. His notoriety became a phrase to describe other people of a shady group. Nice program, Ashwin. You're quite a guy. Clint in Adelaide. Thank you. We do stumble upon words quite a bit in this program and fixing them up. What's the other word that came up? Irregardless. The misused words of irregardless instead of regardless. There's a few out there we'll probably explore at some point. So I'll be with you this weekend for the program. On Sunday, we'll have a music special. I think it's either War and Peace songs or we'll return to Special Ingredient songs because there are quite a few that I couldn't play last week. But thank you for your company. If you've just joined, that was Stuart Crichton, producer. I'm Ashwin Sedkar, covering the weekend shift here on Overnights. Right now, though, it is news time.
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0: ABC News. Good morning, I'm Simon Lauder. Another group of Australian women and children have left a camp for the families of jailed and killed fighters from the Islamic State group in northeastern Syria. Middle East correspondent Matthew Doran reports.
1: Speculation had been mounting the group were preparing to launch their bid for freedom, and on Thursday afternoon local time, they left Al-Roj in a bus, travelling in convoy with Syrian government officials from the Kurdish-controlled northeast of the country to the capital, Damascus. The timing of their onward travel to Australia is not clear. It comes more than a fortnight after four women and nine children arrived in Australia, having left the camp in April. Three of the women were arrested and charged by the Australian Federal Police on arrival. It's believed all of the Australians have now left Al-Roj, but camp officials are refusing to speak to the media. Matthew Doran, ABC News, Jerusalem.
0: Lawyers for the global Samud flotilla have alleged activists were subject to physical and sexual violence while in Israeli detention. Israel has previously rejected similar claims made in previous Gaza aid flotilla runs by the same organisation. The Israeli government says it's now deported the hundreds of people who took part in the flotilla. A lawyer who leads the legal team for the flotilla, Bara Al-Noyami, says some people who took part needed to be taken to hospital as a result of injury.
2: Our legal teams in Palestine report that there was widespread and systematic physical and sexual violence perpetrated against our participants. Multiple injuries.

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1: It's Friday, 5:30, clubbers. Good morning. A little bit, well, it's not warmer, but it's not as cold, I guess. 12 degrees on the way to 20.
2: Morning, Sonia. Day.
1: Good morning, Jules.
2: Good playground weather at the moment. We've been reading, preparing for the show, and one thing we won't be able to do, you know, in the normal show, but might be worth mentioning, is that in the St Kilda Adventure Playground, the pirate ship, they're going to have to spend $500,000 to make it safer.
1: It's on death row.
2: It's going to have to be torn down. This is the problem.
1: Yeah.
2: I'm sure many of you would agree with playgrounds today. There's no appetite for risk.
1: You kind of understand that because it can be costly and all of that, but it does take away some of the fun, doesn't it?
2: It does. I mean, I don't know. I guess we go, I survived the playground. I had three broken arms as a kid. I did, three broken arms.
1: Well, all at the same time?
2: Yeah. One broken arm and two broken wrists. As a child from...
1: What did you do?
2: Bike accident. One was climbing a tree. The other was on a swing. So the other one was going off a swing at pace and trying to touch
1: a branch
2: of a tree.
1: Oh, that wasn't the two wrists?
2: No, that was my... it was all the same arm. So two of my left wrists and one of my left arm.
1: That's difficult. And it was at the tree at... accident or the bike accident that caused the two wrists? Because that's pretty tough getting two wrists broken.
2: Two different wrists and one whole arm. Right, so the bike accident was the entire arm.
1: Okay, I thought that was all at once. Well, it's true. I mean, there's no doubt that we all would have to say that we survived a riskier childhood.
2: Yes.
1: Didn't we? Physically riskier childhoods than most kids these days.
2: I do, and I look at playgrounds and I see all the little, the spongy mats below them and the seesaws that aren't proper seesaws that you can't, because I used to, used to go down and then you'd get off really quickly, so your friend just plummeted down.
1: Oh, my sister had that done to her. She has, I think, a lifelong back injury from that very incident.
2: Yeah.
1: It hurt like hell, didn't it?
2: Do you have a favourite playground or favourite bit of playground equipment? Well, why don't we open this up, 1300 222 891?
1: Well, I do feel like some of them are a little bit sanitised now, but at the same time you can still get a bit of a buzz on some of the things that are out there. But I remember the days of, what was it called, up at Murray Bridge?
2: Puzzle Park?
1: Puzzle Park, that's it. Yeah. It was coming to me. Yeah. Puzzle Park. And they had this thing that you, a little carriage thing that you slid down on a track.
2: Yeah.
1: And I used to love that.
2: That was
1: that heaps.
2: That was dangerous, that play.
1: Really dangerous.
2: Even for the 70s, that was pushing it.
1: I think it was the 70s, 70s, 80s, early 80s maybe.
2: For the listeners in the southeast, I think Keith Playground is still one of the great ones because it does have those carts on the rail. I don't know. I think it's a Dan Mosley car. I'm not sure what it's called, and that has kind of got an element of danger still to it because you could take your fingers off in that car.
1: So we're judging
2: playground.
1: We're judging a good playground by the element of danger.
2: I think so.
1: Yeah.
2: I think the element of risk in a playground. And the other great thing about the playgrounds in the 70s was the ability to get third degree burns from the slide in 40 degree days. Remember that?
1: Because the metal slide was absolutely unusable. Well, and it wasn't just on a 40 degree day.
2: It was
1: above 25 degrees. It was a challenge, you know.
2: It was hot
1: because that metal would heat up.
2: Yeah,
1: you couldn't use it between like 12 and 5, right?
2: Yeah, yes, yeah.
1: It was crazy, but yet the playgrounds out there. So we're talking about this because the boat at St Kilda Playground that many of you may be familiar with. It's deteriorated. It's going to cost too much to repair, so they're getting rid of it.
2: Yes. And have you used that, or do you have a favourite playground or playground story? 1300 222 891. Are monkey bars still around?
1: There's different versions of them now, and I'm not quite sure why. Because, I mean, what you hung off them?
2: Yeah.
1: Sure.
2: Yeah.
1: You could climb up them, sure. But I mean, how do you make them how do you make them safer?
2: Yeah, I don't. Well, do you have the padding below them? Is that the?
1: I feel like they've got those kind of, those wobbly log trails, on chains, so that you have to sort of balance to get across underneath them. Now you can also hold a bit.
2: Yeah.
1: There's.

0: lots of those sorts of things now.
1: There is.
0: But I got to say, I've been to a couple of playgrounds recently with the grandkids, and I'm looking at these things going, I don't actually know how you use those. I wouldn't even know how to instruct the kids
1: on
0: what to do with them. It's kind of changed.
1: The other thing I don't like is the swing. You know, now it's the big bucket seat. So you can't leap.
0: I like that.
1: Yeah, you can't leap off the swing. No. I remember you'd get a real head of steam up and you'd go as far up as you could. And then at a certain point of art, you would leap off the swing and try and, see how much air you could get.
0: Yeah, and that was an exhilarating thrill, wasn't it? It was completely wonderful. But they've still got those kinds of swings.
1: Do they really? Okay.
0: In playgrounds. I think the bucket one is just an additional thing, which I actually think you can get a bit of steam up on too sometimes.
1: Because
0: and you can do it with your friends because you can get three or four of them on there.
1: And the best thing about the swing is when you went so high, you kind of got into a bit of a zero gravity situation at the top, like it would kind of come off its axis.
0: And the rope, and then you start rocking. Yeah. It was like, it felt like space travel, let's face it. You know, when things went kind of crazy and it kind of had that bump in it, you'd get that moment where it wouldn't be taut anymore. The ropes on which it, that was a bit scary.
1: The
0: scary moment.
1: The rope swing was awesome. 1300 222 891, do you have a favourite bit of playground equipment or maybe a favourite playground or even a story? I mean, we can talk playground injuries. As long as they're not kind of horrific.
0: Paul is in Lake Mundy. Hello, Paul.
2: Hello. Yeah, actually, I'm not there at the moment. I'm away at Adelaide, the prime mover. But
0: what playground are you talking about?
2: Monash.
0: That was the king of all playgrounds in South Australia, I feel. That was kind of like the aspirational playground that you wanted to go to.
1: Aspirational?
0: Aspirational. I always was, everyone would go Monash and I'd never been there and I finally went there and most of the things scared the bejesus out of me.
1: What was your favourite bit of equipment?
2: A flying fox.
1: Okay. Oh, that's right.
0: It went
1: quite
0: a long way, if I remember rightly.
2: Yeah, a friend of mine broke his ankle on it.
0: Ooh, really? How?
2: He came to a stop at the end and fell off and broke his ankle.
0: He was going...
2: He got a feral speed up, man. Yeah. It had big springs. The bloke that built it, he's the guy who invented the gopher.
1: Oh, really?
2: So
1: the flying fox at Monash, how steep was it? Was it steep, like you get from one end to the other, okay?
2: Oh, yeah, fairly well, yeah. It was steep, but it was also quite long.
1: Yeah.
2: And you had to climb up a ladder to get to it, to take off. You stood up fairly high.
1: Yeah.
2: And you went down to ground level.
0: It's a long time ago that I went. Did they also have those slides and things that you'd come down that were kind of, they built them into the scenery, like there were mounds of dirt, so you'd go really high to get to them.
1: Yeah.
2: And they had dips in them, so you had a sort of a flat spot in the dip, and they were quite big and long, That was declared unsafe after a while.
0: Oh, by a party pooper of some kind.
2: And it was all built for nothing. The chap that built, I can't think of his name, he used to own Grant's Sheds at Monash.
1: He did.
2: He built it all for nothing.
1: Yes. I remember, because I know you're down in Lake Mundy, when I holidays, Christmas was at Casterton, they had, I think it was a 3-metre sort of diving thing at the local pool. I think it was up. As a little kid, I remember getting pushed off that, because I went to the top and I was with my cousin and he was like, come on, dive off this. And, did you ever go up to high boards as a kid?
0: No, they would terrify me. That was scary.
1: It may be 3 or 5 metres. And I said, no, I'm not getting, he pushed me off. I remember that. Just went straight into the water.
0: Oh, good on you, Paul. That sounds exciting. So did you ever break a bone?
2: No, we went there often, but I wasn't quite as game as all of them. Well, the flying fox was fun. You just had to be very careful when you came off of that pool. Mm. But talking about swimming pools, Jules, because I come from the Riverland originally, but Barry had a really high swimming pool, diving board. I remember climbing up there. That is I can't think how old I was. I was still a teenager. And I wasn't going to... I did. I ended up jumping off instead of diving off.
1: Right, yeah. Yeah, it's...
0: Why is it that going feet first feels better than going head first?
1: Head first is pretty scary.
0: It really is scary.
1: Yeah, because you can go over and just back whack. We talk about the belly whack. We don't talk about the back whack, which is just as hard.
0: The back whack?
1: Yeah, it's when you
0: dive. I didn't know that was a thing.
1: Yeah, because it's when you dive and,
0: you overcorrect somehow.
1: You overcorrect and you end up landing on your back. That's even, I reckon that's even more painful.
0: The back whack along with the belly flop.
1: Yes, back whacker, belly whacker. Thank you, Paul.
0: I'd never heard of the belly whacker before. To me, it's a belly flop.
1: I used to call it a belly whacker, but again, that might be what it was called in England. I'm not sure because I was a small child there.
0: Backwhack sounds right.
1: Yeah, but is it a, well, I can ask, is it a belly flop or a belly whacker? I always thought it was a belly whacker.
0: No, a belly flop in my
1: But it's more view. Of a whack than a flop, isn't it?
0: I don't know. I don't know, but we just always called it a belly flop. Yeah. Colette, good morning.
3: Morning, team. I'd completely forgotten about the Monash Playground. God, that was fun.
0: That was, I really feel like that was the king of the playgrounds. That was where you actually wanted to go if you, you know, that was always better than anyone else.
3: The Flying Fox was spectacular. I would have been about 7 or 8 when I went to there, and it was brilliant. But anyway, I grew up in the Riverland, and we had a huge tractor tyre in our playground, which we used to, as children, roll around and put people in and roll them around. And we managed to break people's legs.
1: Oh, that's well done. That. A job well done.
3: We get to the inside of an ambulance for that. But the children that I currently steal, when we go to a playground, we do electric shocks down the slides and see who can get the biggest zap. And that is the tension in, oh, my God, you know, just how loud and
1: painful
3: it's going to be. I'm fantastic. I love it.
0: I don't understand what you're talking about. Well, what do you have to do to make a spark?
3: You come down the slide, if you've got any nylon in the section, get an electric shock.
1: Or I'd do it, you know, you'd rub your leg with nylon as well. I'd rub my leg a lot. And then you'd go up. You never did that.
0: I don't remember doing that.
1: Well, you get...
0: You see a spark or you just hear it?
3: No. If you do it right, you see a spark and then you get the crack and the electric shock as well.
1: You didn't do that. I'd do it on slides and also, nylon pants. You'd rub it back and forth and then you walk up to someone and touch them and give them a static shock.
0: So is this like when we're in supermarkets and you touch the shelves you get a shock? Yeah. It has something to do with... Yeah. The conduction of your clothes and the...
1: Yeah, the friction...
0: And it's on metal, is it?
3: Static electricity.
1: Yeah, the friction...
3: No, plastic. We do it on plastic slides.
0: Really?
1: The friction generates heat, which generates the static electricity, and then you can shock someone. And it's a lot of fun, Sonia. It is. It was a lot of fun.
3: It is.
0: Gee, it sounds so much fun.
1: It's hilarious. I'm going to do it to you.
0: You're going to do it to me. Oh, great. Yes, I've got something to look forward to. Colette, but does your hair stand on end then or anything like that?
3: Oh, no. It's purely we do finger to finger to see if we can get the spark and the shock.
1: Now, Colette, before you go, as a regular 5:30 clubbers, we've now got a third. Is it a belly whacker, a belly flop, or as Tom from Christie's Beach is saying, a belly buster?
3: Oh, no, it's a belly flop.
1: Okay, belly flop. Well, the belly buster I haven't heard of.
0: I haven't heard of belly buster either. So we've got a few options out there. Maybe we can do a quick poll. Belly flop, belly buster, belly whack.
1: Are you a whack, flop or buster sort of person when it comes to... Have you ever done one?
0: Oh, not deliberately, but it has happened, yes. I've never done a back whack, though, but maybe I don't go high enough to do that.
1: Right, okay, yeah.
0: Thank you, Colette. Memories of playgrounds, and this is based on the fact that the St Kilda Playground is going to be losing its ship. I think it's a pirate ship.
1: It is,
0: If you're familiar with it, you've probably had your kids play on it. Maybe you've played on it. I'm not quite sure how long it's been there, but it's not up to scratch. It's going. It's going to be too costly to repair, and we're talking about old playgrounds.
1: The other famous one, is it still there, the helicopter playground in North Adelaide? That was always an aspirational playground.
0: I actually haven't been there for a long time, but it was there about, I think the last time I went there was about 10 years ago.
1: Yes.
0: I loved that.
1: It was a kids' party kind of playground. Yeah. You know,
0: it always reminded me of the ABBA LP cover for Fernando.
1: That's right. I remember that.
0: You know, the one that had Fernando. Yeah. No, it was called something else. Arrival. Yes. The ABBA Arrival album.
1: Yeah, and there was Blair National Park had a kind of an adventure playground as well, with little tunnels built into concrete and stuff that smelled of urine as you crawled through them and you instantly regretted going through them.
0: Colette sparked a memory for me, though, because, you know, she was talking about the old truck tyres and rolling people around and breaking their bones. We had the old truck tyres in our backyard as sandpits. So you'd have a truck tyre there and Dad would fill it with sand.
1: Okay.
0: And that would be our sand pit that you'd sit in the truck tyre doing that. Except because it was outside, like most things, it, you know, you got bugs in there and...
1: Right. Was it fun?
0: Well, I was two or something, you know. It was only for...

0: toddlers.
1: Yeah, okay, right.
0: Little kids.
1: We were too poor even to afford sand for our
0: pits. Is sand pits a thing anymore? Because I feel like people don't have home sand pits anymore.
1: No, I think you're right. Is there some kind of safety risk?
0: I think there is. You can get, especially if you've got animals and they do their business in it, there are bugs that can come from it.
1: And above ground pools are not, no one has one. Because my childhood was going to people's above ground pools in their back garden.
0: Yeah.
1: And then, you know, then and after.
0: They'd start caving in.
1: Yeah, you'd see all that.
0: They wouldn't quite match up right anymore and they'd start caving in.
1: Now we're getting, Pamela is a belly flop. Bud is a belly flop. There's another texter with a flop.
0: Flopper, yeah. No one's saying belly buster.
1: Or belly whacker.
0: Other than Tom. Or belly whacker.
1: But belly whacker is onomatopoeic because it's the whack sound that makes it, you know.
0: Yeah. But I think it was called a belly flop because it was a failed dive. It was a flop.
1: A flop of a dive.
0: A flop of a dive. Well, that's how I always assumed it was.
1: Okay.
0: Yeah?
1: Yeah, or maybe.
0: I don't know. 1-300-222-891. Join our memories. Do you have a sandpit in the backyard? Do you use truck tyres? In fact, my dad painted our truck tyres. Yeah. It was red, green and blue on the outside, so it looked like a flashy kind of thing. And I think it was a big deal at the time. That was what you did.
1: Oh, well, often truck tyres were used to make swings, the seats of swings as well.
0: Yes,
1: that'd often be
0: the old rubber
1: parts of tyres. Yes.
0: Yes, that is true. Chris, you're in Loxton. Well, actually, are you in Loxton, Chris?
2: No, we're a little way from home at the minute. We're in Italy, so
1: wow.
2: In Milan.
1: What time is it there at the moment? Be in the evening, wouldn't it?
2: It's 1 o'clock at the moment, so it's quite nice. So, yeah.
1: Oh,
2: yeah,
1: lucky.
2: So we're just 20 past 10 at the moment here, so, yeah.
1: And I'm loving the fact you're tuning in, Chris. It must be kind of surreal to hear us in the evening in Milan.
2: Yeah, it's a little bit hard to get used to the time difference, but, I just happened to remember about it and put it on, and there you were. So it's good to hear your voice again. So,
0: that's nice, Chris. How long are you away?
2: Just another week and a bit, so, yeah.
1: And have you been doing a tour of Italy?
2: Yeah, we've been all around Italy at the moment, so, it's been very good, so, yeah.
1: How are the roads? Have you been trying to drive in Italy, Chris? You do hear stories?
2: No, I'm a passenger. I'm sitting in a bus when we're travelling, but the roads are super smooth compared to Australia, so, yeah, very good, so,
0: Quick research effort here. Have you seen many playgrounds in Italy, and are they different from Australian ones?
2: The playground up here is probably a lot more adult playground than down there. So yeah.
0: Okay. Well, we won't go into any more detail then.
1: And Chris, before you go, flop, whack, or
0: buster.
1: Or buster when it comes to going belly first into water.
2: Belly flop.
1: Okay. Looks like we're all floppers here.
0: Well, you're not.
1: I'm a whacker.
0: You're a whacker.
1: Thank you, Chris, and thank you for tuning in from Italy. We always love hearing people who are listening from different parts of the world. And enjoy the rest of your trip and safe journey home.
0: I'm making a bit of a guess that Chris might be our most long distance listener this morning.
1: Wow. Well, if you are listening from around the world, we always love a little text.
0: Yeah,
1: you know,
0: text. Let us know where you are and where you're listening from. Belly flop, this is definitely coming around. I think flop is the majority of them. Belly whacker, I grew up in Victoria.
1: That
0: might be a difference. Blake from Flagstaff Hill says it's a Victorian thing.
1: Yeah, maybe that's because I lived in Victoria when I came back from the UK. So maybe that's where I got it from, the whacker. We just can't decide on words, can we, in different states? You know, we've got
0: it's like we're different
1: potato
0: countries.
1: Scallops, potato cakes, potato fritters. We've got schooners and, you know, pots and different kind of measurements. And, well, why can't we just standardise these words?
0: Because I think we like to hold on to what makes us individual.
1: Yeah.
0: So we are not going to let go of that at all.
1: You've got dinking and donkeying. That's the other thing. Is it dink, donk?
0: I'd say it's donkeying.
1: Donking and then dinking. I've done all these talkbacks. The dinking and donking one isn't as cut and dried as the, say, the fritter and the cake and the scallop. That's a very, that crosses over.
0: Oh, thank God. I thought you were going to say that crosses the line. Tony is in Port Nalunga. Hello.
3: Yeah, good morning. How are you?
1: Good, Tony. Now, you want to weigh into the belly discussion.
3: Yep, definitely belly flop.
1: Yes, sir. Yes.
3: Yeah, I grew up in a little place called Breverton. We had a local swimming pool there. And, if you jumped off that, dived off that pool and you did a belly flop, you certainly knew about it.
1: Mm. And,

0: It's about it being a failed dive, isn't it? That your body flops onto the water. Yeah. It's not going in cleanly.
1: Yeah. Yeah. You got something wrong if you did a belly flop.
2: Yeah. Well, I guess the whack is the sound. The flop is the kind of the position of the body as you just flop into the water. And I don't know what the buster is.
0: That's the consequences.
2: Your intestine.
1: I haven't heard of the buster before.
0: No,
1: yeah.
0: Not at all.
2: Well, thank you, Tony, and lovely part of the world, Port Nolunga.
0: And we've got one grandparent here who says they've got a sandpit on a stand for the grandkids.
2: Okay.
0: They stand by it and play at hip height, so they're not sitting in the sand, which is good, because then you don't get the sand up your crack.
2: And Cliff is listening from Shanghai. Oh, thank you, Cliff.
0: Oh, hello. Well, I think Milan is still a bit further away, isn't it?
2: Well, Shanghai is...
0: If we're talking about, you know, kilometres as the bird flies.
2: I'm still loving Chris is listening to us.
0: Loving that, Chris. Nice to hear from you. All right, we're going to check your weather next here on the 5:30 Club with Sonia and Jules.
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0: 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A cloudy day in Adelaide today.
5: Good morning, Sonia and Jules. Yeah, we do have high cloud building from the west at the moment. It is quite chilly through some areas in the southeast. Coonawarra currently 0 degrees, so a little bit of frost around there. But otherwise, today with that high cloud building, we are going to see some isolated shower activity developing over the west coast and also western parts of the northwest pastoral, but elsewhere staying dry even with that high cloud building from the west. Temperatures this afternoon typically around 18 to 20 degrees, so relatively mild Friday ahead.
0: And what sort of temperatures are we looking at right around the state?
5: Yeah, so looking at some of our top temperatures today, Narracourt up to 18, Renmark up to 19. In Adelaide, looking at a top of 20 degrees, Clare up to 17. Elsewhere, Port Augusta up to 20, Whyalla also 20, Port Lincoln a top of 20. So still holding on to some of these mild conditions today.
0: And the rain starting to come tomorrow, but not too much from the looks of it.
5: That's right. We will see that shower activity extending a little bit further east, but in terms of totals, still relatively light falls for most areas under 2 millimetres. But over that northwest pastoral and west coast, we could see around 5 to 10 millimetres, even the risk of some isolated thunderstorm activity there as well. But most areas, relatively light falls. And in terms of temperatures, generally 19 or 20 degrees. But in that western part of the state with that thick cloud cover, only getting up to 17 or so in those parts.
0: Will the rain clouds be over Adelaide Oval tomorrow night?
5: So for tomorrow night's match between the Power and the Blues, I think just the slight chance of a shower. So shouldn't see too much impact from that cloud cover.
0: Take the raincoat with you, though. Michael, thank you for joining us. He is Senior Forecaster at the Weather Bureau. Now, after the news, we're going to be jumping into the papers, taking a look at what's happening here and around the world. But PK will also join us before 7 today, Jules.
2: Yes, and you'll get some of your clues for Schiller's secret song.
0: Ooh.
2: And before we go, Yvette says there's a word, different words in Australian states for swimming costumes.
0: Yes.
2: What have you got? Cozzies, trunks, what are the bathers? What are the
0: togs.
2: Other ones? Togs.
0: Yep. You can bring more after 6.
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0: ABC News with Matt Coleman. A new One Nation MP says he was worried his sexuality was being targeted maliciously during the election campaign. In an emotional maiden speech to Parliament, the member for MacKillop, Jason Virgo, said he's been openly gay his entire adult life, but at times felt he had to hide it. 2 days ago, Labor MP David Wilkins talked about grappling with his own sexuality. Mr. Virgo says he was told during the election campaign that his sexuality was being discussed.
1: I would rather my community hear it directly from me than from a potential political opponent or whispers. And if someone does seek to weaponise who I am, that says more about them than it does about me.
0: SA's peak seafood body says some local fish species have risen slightly in price amid the ongoing impacts of the algal bloom. The commercial marine scalefish closure of Gulf St. Vincent was extended until May next year due to depleted fish stocks, including calamari, King George whiting and garfish. Seafood industry SA's Kiri Tomasas says the ban is necessary to restore fish stocks but could drive prices even higher.
2: That is always a risk when you have less supply. There is an extensive part of our coastline that is not impacted by algal bloom, especially west of Port Lincoln. And those areas are productive areas for fish.
0: The SA and NT Health Services Union says its concern pressure from retail employers is forcing optometrists out of the profession. The union says an increase in optometry retail outlets has led to shorter customer consultations and commission-based pay. Branch Secretary Billy Elrich has told 891 ABC Adelaide he's concerned about the impact on the workforce.
3: We're seeing burnout, we're seeing people leaving optometry much sooner in their career, and we're seeing people having to pick up outside employment outside of optometry just to make ends meet.
0: A group of Australian women and children have left a camp for the families of jailed and killed fighters from the Islamic State group in northeastern Syria, bound for Damascus. Here's Middle East correspondent Matthew Doran.
4: The ABC saw the bus they were travelling in hurtling along the road from the Al-Roj camp in Kurdish-controlled northeastern Syria to the capital, more than 700 kilometres away. It was under escort from Syrian government officials. Speculation had been building the group would try to make a move more than a fortnight after four women and nine children successfully made it to Australia. Three of those women were arrested and charged on arrival by the Australian Federal Police. It's believed all of the remaining Australians in Al-Roj left on Thursday afternoon local time, although camp officials are refusing to comment. One woman is banned from travelling to Australia.
0: Israel says it has now deported all of the Gaza aid activists as it deals with recriminations at home and outrage abroad over their mistreatment in captivity. Global Affairs editor Laura Tingle reports.
5: Australia is one of a number of countries to formally express their anger at the treatment of Gaza aid flotilla activists by Israeli officials this week. But the filmed maltreatment of flotilla members at the hands of Israeli guards and taunting by far-right Minister Itamar Ben-Gavir has also sparked debate and recriminations in Israel. Prime Minister Benjamin Netanyahu rebuked Ben-Gavir for actions not reflecting Israeli values, but the PM has faced criticism for not sacking his minister. Mr. Netanyahu's stance reflects his domestic political exposure to the far-right, but also his recognition that the incident has badly damaged Israel's international reputation.
0: In AFL, Hawthorn has claimed another Tasmanian thriller by 9 points over Adelaide in Launceston. Matt Clinch has the details.
6: Hawthorn returned to the winners list for the first time since Anzac Day, but had to overcome a slow start. Adelaide led by 12 points at quarter time before Hawthorn booted 7 unanswered goals across the second and third quarter to lead by 20 points at three quarter time. A calf injury to Isaac Rankin ruled him out of the game, but Adelaide kicked the first 3 goals of the final quarter to get back within a point. But Blake Hardwick kicked the winner, his 4th goal of the match, and Hawthorn prevailed despite only scoring 1 goal in the final term. Their 12th consecutive win in Launceston. Matt Clinch, ABC Sport.
0: The Power has made 3 changes for Saturday night's Adelaide Oval clash with Carlton. Defender Josh Lai is back from concussion along with Todd Marshall and Jacob Weir. Lockie Jones is injured while Will Lorenz and Dante Vizintini have been dropped. South Australia's weather: Renmark partly cloudy 19, Mount Gambier partly cloudy 17, Port Lincoln partly cloudy 20, Port Pirie becoming cloudy 20, Adelaide becoming cloudy, a top of 20 degrees, currently 11. Tomorrow partly cloudy 21. ABC.
7: Good morning and welcome to AM. I'm Barbara Miller, coming to you from Gadigal land in Sydney. A bus carrying a group of Australian women and children has left a camp in northeastern Syria for the families of killed and jailed Islamic State fighters. Their departure is likely to reignite a political fight about whether they pose a threat to national security and how they should be dealt with on their return to Australia. Middle East correspondent Matthew Doran is in Jerusalem. Matt, what do we know about this bus seen leaving Al Roj? Who's on it and where is it headed?
8: Barb, good morning. We understand that this bus has been taking the group from the Al Roj

0: camp, which is in the very top northeastern corner of Syria in Kurdish-controlled territory, to the Syrian capital, Damascus. And it's from there that this group is going to be beginning their onward travel to Australia. The exact timing of that is not currently clear, but it is expected within the next couple of days or so. This group had been waiting in the Al-Roj camp for the moment to launch their bid for freedom, to start that journey back to Australia. We do believe that this is the last of the Australians who were in the Al-Roj camp, some 7 women and 14 children, but we haven't got express confirmation of that because camp officials are refusing to speak to the media at the moment. They are saying that this situation is far too sensitive and they don't want to comment there. In saying that, that group, if it is all of the Australians, it will also include one woman who has been issued with a temporary exclusion order banning her from travelling to Australia for up to 2 years on national security grounds. What that individual does, if indeed they are out of the camp now, remains to be seen. They won't be able to travel with the rest of the group, but it does appear that they have left the camp as well.
1: And this first group that we saw return recently, they eventually flew back to Australia from Doha. It took some time after they left the camp. How are things likely to play out with this group?
0: Yeah, that group did actually sort of linger in Damascus for a while there. It was about a fortnight or so between them leaving the camp and actually being able to board those flights and travel onwards to Australia. There were 4 women and 9 children in that group, and the moment that they landed in Australia, 3 of the women were arrested and charged by the Australian Federal Police. 2 in Melbourne who've been charged with slavery offences, 1 in Sydney who's been charged with joining a terrorist organisation and travelling to a declared terrorist area. Now, we don't know for certain whether or not there would be charges and arrests happening the moment that this group arrives in Australia, but certainly all of the indications from the Albanese government is that anyone in this cohort would be facing the full force of the law. So you'd have to say that they will get a fair amount of scrutiny in the next short while and the moment that they arrive in Australia there.
1: Matthew Doran in Jerusalem. As the government begins to roll out its $7 million emergency package for diphtheria, health workers in WA say they need support too. They're also raising the alarm about the cost of one important treatment. Isabel Musali reports.
2: Dr. Lorraine Anderson says she's seen most diseases and never diphtheria, but it stays in her mind. She's a GP and the medical director for Kimberley Aboriginal Medical Services in WA's north and a Palawa woman.
3: I can remember my grandmother telling me that I had to immunise my kids, and if I didn't immunise my kids, she would come and take them and have them immunised. And it's because of diphtheria. She had people in her class at school that died from diphtheria.
2: The highly contagious disease has now re-emerged in mostly remote Aboriginal communities in parts of Western Australia, the Northern Territory, South Australia and Queensland. Education has been ramping up for healthcare workers and residents.
3: Trying to introduce a disease which is so ancient that it's relatively new to our clinicians is really difficult. And the other thing is it tends to present with sore throat or skin infection, which we get constantly through our clinics, in particular in the Kimberley. So getting people across what diphtheria is really quite challenging.
2: Dr. Anderson has been working closely with WA health authorities on the diphtheria outbreak, alongside Dr. Caitlin White from the Aboriginal Health Council of WA.
4: Most of the cases we've seen have been very mild, and that's because we actually do have really good vaccination rates for diphtheria across the state. There's always improvement, and we know that childhood, particularly, vaccination rates have been falling, and it's really important that they come up. But vaccination is really effective against protecting against the severe effects of diphtheria.
2: The federal government has announced a $7 million package to help with treatments, vaccinations and provide more healthcare workers. Health Minister Mark Butler says it'll largely go to the NT, where 60% of the cases are, but adds there may be some support needed in the Kimberley.
4: The workforce is the main thing to make sure we can get boosters in people's arms. Aboriginal community controlled health services are really well placed to vaccinate. People are coming and asking

0: the vaccination, but we have busy clinics with a lot of other things that we're dealing with. So specific workforce support to make sure we can vaccinate people is really important.
1: Dr. Anderson agrees a workforce boost is a priority. And she's also raising concerns about the cost of an important diphtheria treatment.
2: Azithromycin, which is the antibiotic we treat this with. Currently, azithromycin is funded for trachoma, but it's not funded for diphtheria. So we're actually paying for the azithromycin as it stands.
1: In a statement, WA Health Minister Meredith Hammett said access to vaccination has been increased, with free vaccines available to Kimberley, Pilbara and Goldfields residents and people who have regular face-to-face contact with Aboriginal communities in these regions.
3: Isabel Musali. Despite efforts to count Australia's population every 5 years, there's at least one place where the true size of the community is thought to be more than double the official record, at least during harvests. That's a problem because the statistics influence the number of doctors and other services setting up in town. Catherine McCallum reports.
4: On the main street of Robin Vale, a rural town in Victoria's northwest, workers in high-vis pile out and make a beeline to one of the town's five Asian grocery stores. It's hard to believe this buzzing strip with Vietnamese, Chinese, Malaysian and Italian food outlets, a bubble tea store and money transfer shop is in a country town with an official population of just a few thousand people. And that's the issue, according to locals like Lane Lee, who say the true population of Robin Vale is much higher than the latest census estimate of 3,700.
5: We all believe, especially this time of the year, when there's a lot of seasonal workers coming in to do the harvest, we definitely have more than 10,000 population.
4: In 2019, the local council hired consultants to do their own population count. Bruce Myers from the Robin Vale Euston Workforce Network says it looked at supermarket and fuel purchases, bank transactions, water usage and pharmacy prescriptions.
6: It showed the population varied between, I think it was 7,900 and 9,600, so for simplicity's sake, the community's basing an average of 8,000 people.
4: Being home to a so-called ghost community is putting a strain on Robin Vale.
6: All decisions that are made about service delivery are based on how many people those services need to be put in place for. So if you're basing all of your service assumptions on a smaller population than what's actually there, then you're not getting enough resources to provide those services. So it impacts everyone. It impacts the local school. It impacts the local government who maintains roads and do all sorts of things.
4: It's common to hear of families who can't get childcare, a doctor's appointment, find housing or access public transport. And these pressures mean it's hard to attract health and other professionals to town or businesses to invest. Bruce Myers says there is a ripple effect of the chronic population undercount.
6: If any area has a perception that no one's going to invest in it or move there permanently, that's not a good sign. This town is growing. This town is growing, but we needed to reflect that on the numbers that are used by decision makers.
4: Now there's a campaign to get more people counted in the next census in August, starting with targeting members of this ethnically and linguistically diverse community who may not have filled out the census previously. On the main street in town, Laura Masasso and her husband run a phone shop and money transfer outlet.
7: So a lot of families don't fill it in correctly, you know, because if they've got, say it's a home, a three-bedroom home that's only supposed to have, I don't know, 10 people in it, and they've got like 25, they're not going to put that on the census.
3: That's Robin Vale resident Laura Masasso. That report from Catherine McCallum. That's early AM for today. I'm Barbara Miller. It's 6:15.
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1: Good morning. Happy Friday. It's Isabella Kelly with you for the Rural Report going all across the state this morning. And coming up in the show, we'll hear about a booming industry all to do with skin. But first up, a Riverland real estate agent says growers will get a better financial return on cleared blocks rather than trying to sell a property with vineyards. Some blocks with vines have been on the books for as long as 2 years amid a global decline in the wine industry. Nutrien Harcourt's Riverland director Tack Williamson says there is demand for rural lifestyle developments. But he says of the buyers that are interested in land with vines,

0: Most are already planning to transition away from grapes.
1: It's a bit of a talking point around the area at the moment, the whole Riverland. You know, the number of listings of vineyards has declined due to the amount of potential money that you could earn with the tonnages of grapes. We know that reds aren't great at the moment and whites are declining as well. But, you know, you're seeing a lot of plantings being removed at the moment. And, you know, if they're around 8 hectares, you know, that's 20 acres, you're more or less seeing them being sold as lifestyle properties because of the zoning being rural horticultural. So you've got a minimum of eight hectares that you could sell off.
2: Have you ever seen so many properties with vineyards or that used to have vineyards up for sale?
1: Not in South Australia Riverland. I've seen it in Mildura before, having lived over in Mildura. A lot of the vineyards over there have been pushed out and development has just gone bananas over there, which I think will be a similar type scenario here where the Riverland, and particularly, you know, the bigger cities in the Riverland or towns, need to try and become self-sufficient.
2: The contraction of the vineyard industry in Mildura certainly has happened a lot earlier than now what we're seeing happen here in the Riverland. In your memory, did they have to remove a lot of vineyards as well to sell?
1: Well, for example, you had where the base hospital is in Mildura and then all the way out to the airport. That used to be vines and now it's pretty much houses all the way out to the airport or vacant land, basically.
2: Yeah, so you said there's been a lot more people probably now removing vineyards and maybe there's less, you're having more of these empty blocks with these vineyards removed?
1: Yeah, it's happening a lot because people that are going to purchase the properties with the vines on it, it's not that enticing for them to look at unless the vines are removed because you don't know what the hidden costs are going to be from removing the vines, the posts, the wire, the irrigation lines. You know, you're probably looking at anywhere around $5,000 an acre to remove that sort of stuff.
2: Yeah, we were talking about before that, yeah, to buy a property with a vineyard used to be a bit of a dream, but it's become a bit of a nightmare, or selling it too.
1: Yeah, it has been. You know, you've got people around the area that unfortunately have had some good holdings of water and they've had to sell some water off just to keep the funds ticking over and trying to spray, weed, fertilise and water their grapes as they go. Now, with red grapes at the moment, they're not making any money really. A lot of people are leaving them on the vines and just letting them drop. So these people that have sold the water off have been hoping that the industry would bounce back in the last 2 or 3 years, but we're now seeing that it may not bounce back for another 3 or 4 years. But no one's got a crystal ball, so you don't know when that could actually happen. So the people that did sell that water off are either going to be highly motivated to sell the land so they can keep a bit of water as their potential retirement fund.
2: So you've got a mixture on your books of properties that still have vineyards and properties that have had vineyards removed. What is the buyer interest like in these?
1: We're getting a lot of people from interstate and Adelaide that just want to get out of, you know, the rat race in the big cities, and they want to buy lifestyle properties where they can build their dream home, have a pool, have a decent shed, and basically plant their own veggies and whatever fruit trees and be self-sufficient. So, you know, they're not having to go to the supermarket for all this stuff all the time, so you're reducing your cost of living.
2: For properties that still have vineyards on them, are there any buyers for those?
1: Look, there was about 8 months ago, but because of the last vintage, we're basically getting next to none. And the people that are inquiring about these properties are basically going to push them out and plant almonds, pistachios, or lucerne, or go back to doing veggies again.
0: Nutrien Harcourt's Riverland Director Tark Williamson speaking with Eliza Burlarge. And the price for sheepskins has exploded, going from $0 to around $40 over the last year. Emiliano Diaz, Senior Market Information Analyst with Meat and Livestock Australia, says a year ago producers were paying for skins to go to landfill, but now the industry is booming.
3: Yeah, so wool prices are at 7 years high. We are talking that the prices are at the same level of 2019. So that has been driving demand for hides that depending on the

0: quality of the wool and the length in the hide. So demand for merino hides with good quality wool on it has been in better demand than a year ago. So 1 year ago, at least, the skin value was nearly zero, and some plants has to pay for the disposal of the skin. Now we are talking about between 30 to 40 bucks for a good merino skin with wool on it. Of course, it depends on the quality of the skin and the length, but that's sort of like the prices that we've seen for a few of those skins.
1: Are the prices also rising for crossbred skins?
0: Yes, yes. When we talk those 30 to 40 is more the better quality and the fine fiber. But yeah, for the first cross, there is some demand. Of course, it's lower. We're talking about $10 to $15 per hide, but still better than zero that it was at least 1 year ago.
1: Where is the demand coming from? Traditionally, it's been from China. Is that still the case?
0: Yeah, yeah. All the leather and is going to be processed in China. The wool as well is also going to the China market or China buyers.
1: For quite some time, when skins were worth zero, there was an oversupply in the market. What's changed in that case?
0: The oversupply is more like there was a lot of slaughter at that time. So we are coming from a very high slaughter rates in the last 3 years, even record for lamb, very high for mutton. So a lot of supply was coming to the market. Now supply is falling short in terms of animals. So we have less animals available, less animals being processed at the moment. So that translates to less also skins available.
1: Are there any sections of the industry where skins are not selling?
0: Usually it gets less demand for skins that they don't have any wool or any value on wool. Still some cases that still zero for them in terms of like what we see in the market reports from the sale yards. So that usually depends on how much wool it has and the quality of the wool. So
1: are there any indications that the Chinese tanners are stockpiling skins in anticipation of wool prices going even higher?
0: Don't have that information. The wool prices have been non-stop since the mid of 2024. It's been growing. So I guess they may have like trying to get ahead of the market because it's been super positive for the last 1.5 years at least. There's no sign of stopping at the moment. They're still going up every quarter. So it could be a possibility. I would need to sort of like check.
1: Given that the supply of sheep going into the slaughter market is expected to slow over the next few years, can we expect then that the sheepskins will become more valuable at that time?
0: Yes, because if we have less supply and the demand remains stable or even like grow, we probably see a bit more demand and that raise prices.
2: Emiliano Diaz from MLA. You're listening to The Rural Report with Isabella Kelly. It's time for a quick look at the weather. Morning fog patches about the east and southeast. Isolated showers developing about the far west during the day. Maximum temperatures will be near to below average. And east to northeasterly winds fresh at times about the west. It's 24 minutes past 6. We all know there's been plenty for farmers to stress about lately. So how do you stay on top of your mental health? Adelaide University Associate Professor, Clinical Psychologist and founder of iFarmWell, Kate Gunn, says it's all about maintenance.
3: It's been a bit of a unique set of circumstances this year, I think. We had the good early rains in a lot of parts of the state and there's a lot of hope and positivity about the year ahead with replenishment of the subsoil moisture. And then, you know, of course, we had the fuel and fertiliser issues and then that created a lot of uncertainty. And then we've got, you know, this threat of a dry finish hanging over us as well. So I think what started off as a very sort of promising year is now is not so promising potentially, and there's certainly a lot of uncertainty and stress around at the moment.
4: As you mentioned there, Kate, likely a bit of a disappointing first few months of the year for a lot of people. As you were saying, there was a lot of hope that things would improve and they haven't as much as everyone would like. There's so much of primary industries and farming work that is just completely out of

0: of workers' control. How do you stay on top of kind of your mindset in that case?
1: Yeah, look, uncertainty is really difficult to deal with because our brains are hardwired to predict what's next to make us feel safe. So when we can't do that, unfortunately, our brains often jump to the worst case scenario, and that causes a lot of stress. And I think the other thing about uncertainty in farming is, farmers are very practical problem solvers. They like to get on and fix things, but a lot of these issues are things that are not easily fixed. So I guess the starting point is to, when you notice yourself feeling overwhelmed by thoughts in your head or feeling stressed or agitated or whatever it might be, if you can just try and take a step back and think, okay, what's going on here? What am I focusing on? Am I focusing on something and worrying about something that is in my control? Or is this something that actually is something beyond something I can fix? So is this something beyond my control? And just being able to make that distinction when you notice yourself starting to get wound up can actually be a really powerful first step to take.
0: These compounding issues we're seeing, weather, politics, fuel fertilizer costs, Middle East conflict, does it increase the risk to your mental health the more of these kind of impacts we see?
1: Yeah, look, absolutely. That, increasing numbers of stresses increase in the risk to your mental health for sure. And, I guess we have to remember that farmers are people too. All these things are happening in the context of health issues and family issues and, the usual stresses as well. So, yeah, most certainly it has been a hard time. But I guess on the flip side, we do need to remember that there are always things that we can control regardless of what the season or life throws at you. So these are simple things like how you choose to treat yourself. So what you eat, how much you prioritize sleep, how you speak to yourself, whether you, get out for a walk or whether you go to footy practice, those sorts of things. You are still in control of them. And the other good thing is you're always in control of where you focus your attention. So where you focus your attention has a big impact on how you feel. So if you focus on all the things that are going wrong, you're going to feel pretty rubbish. But if you do focus on those things that where you are making progress and you can take a positive step forward, that will improve your situation. And the third thing that you can always control is how you treat the people around you. And obviously, that has an impact on how they feel and also how you feel in return.
0: Mental health sometimes isn't always a priority for busy people, people that work hard, which we know our farmers do. But I imagine it is quite important, Kate, kind of like how a toothache starts off dull but can become quite a problem if you don't go in to see a dentist. Mental health would be no different.
1: Yeah, that's right. Mental health issues are much easier to manage if you get onto them early, and even better, if you can prevent them. So doing really simple things like, keeping connected with your friends and family and doing a bit of exercise here and there. They're simple things that prevent, there's lots of evidence that they can prevent the development of mental health issues, or if you have started to develop them, can actually help in their management as well. So, of course, going and seeking professional help is a great thing to do if you're at that point. But before you get there, if we can all just invest a little bit of time every day, even if it's just 10 minutes to call someone you haven't spoken to for a while, or walk down to the letterbox and back, or whatever it might be, taking time to clear your head and connect with others.
2: Adelaide University Associate Professor and founder of iFarmWell, Kate Gunn, speaking with Elsie Adamo. And if this conversation has brought up anything for you, you can always call Lifeline on 13 11 14. Help is always available. And that's all we've got time for on the Rural Report this morning. I'm Isabella Kelly. Thanks very much for your company. Hope you all have a lovely weekend. And tune into the Country Hour after the midday news. It's 6:30.
3: ABC News for regional South Australia. Good morning, I'm George Yankovic. SA's peak seafood body says some local fish species have risen slightly in price amid the ongoing impact of the algal bloom. The commercial marine scalefish closure of Gulf St Vincent was extended until May next year due to depleted fish stocks, including calamari, King George whiting and garfish. Seafood Industry SA's Kiri Tomasos says the ban is necessary to restore fish stocks, but could drive prices up even higher.
4: That is always a risk when you have less supply.

0: there is an extensive part of our coastline that is not impacted by algal bloom, especially west of Port Lincoln. And those areas are productive areas for fish.
1: New One Nation MP for MacKillop, Jason Virgo, says his election to Parliament represents a rejection of the two-party system in the region. Mr Virgo used his maiden speech in Parliament's lower house yesterday to thank his family, which he noted were lifetime Labor voters. He also spoke about his sexuality, becoming one of the first openly gay men elected to the House of Assembly. Mr Virgo told Parliament both the Liberal and Labor parties had taken MacKillop for granted.
2: I was not the best candidate, the perfect candidate, by any means. However, I knew with the current people who were running, the parties that had either thought they couldn't win or they couldn't lose, I knew I was the best candidate to challenge this broken two-party system.
1: Mount Gambier Independent MP Travis Fatchin also made his maiden speech yesterday. He told Parliament growing jobs and attracting essential workers to the area was vital.
3: We need housing and the enabling infrastructure to attract key workers to our region. We need a strong workforce to support essential services, particularly in healthcare, so that specialists can live and work here, not just fly in and out.
1: Regional RV mechanics are reporting an up to 50% downturn in revenue, according to the Caravan Industry Association, as big lap travel dries up amid the ongoing fuel crisis. One Port Lincoln mechanic told the ABC it slashed 8 hours from its weekly staffing roster to make up for the shortfall. Employee Dylan Parks says if the situation gets worse, he'll have to consider another job.
4: I've got to budget a bit more for bills and stuff. If it does get any worse, I'd go find work elsewhere, I guess. It's like right on that limit at the moment. Still livable, but it's, yeah, it wouldn't take much to be gone, if that makes sense.
1: The RSPCA is calling on the state government to phase out greyhound racing as the deadline looms for the industry to reform or risk being shut down. Greyhound Racing SA has until July to implement recommendations from a 2023 inquiry relating to animal welfare and governance standards. 5 dogs have died on tracks so far this year, the latest in Mount Gambier 2 weeks ago. Animal welfare advocate Dr. Rebecca Ayers says the watchdog doesn't believe conditions are improving.
5: The greyhound industry reform inspector can certainly tick the box, but unless you've actually ensured that change is embedded in operational activity, then you shouldn't be ticking that box. That's not necessarily causing any welfare improvement.
1: A Flinders University study has revealed teenagers that are motivated to do sport by external pressures are less likely to keep up physical activity in their adulthood. The study of more than 1,000 teenagers tracked beliefs about physical activity and aerobic fitness from ages 14 to 17. Medicine and Public Health Associate Professor Mandy Plum says it's a lesson for parents to encourage sport as something to enjoy rather than something to win.
6: And I think if you build that kind of positive relationship up with the exercise side of things during those formative years, then that's probably a really important thing going forward.
1: Turning to weather, Mount Gambier 17, partly cloudy. Port Pirie 20, becoming cloudy. Port Augusta 20, becoming cloudy. Port Lincoln 20, partly cloudy. Ceduna 20, possible shower. Cooper Pedy 18 and cloudy, Lee Creek 19 becoming cloudy, Kadena 19 becoming cloudy, Kingscote 9 becoming cloudy. It's coming up to 25 minutes to 7. 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
9: G'day, good morning to you. Made it to your Friday. Fantastic to be waking up with you at the end of this week, the 22nd of May. And good morning to Southeast listeners as well this morning. Couple of things going on behind the scenes that should be rectified very, very soon. Your local breakfast program should be back with you after 7 o'clock today, but I'll be with you kicking things off for the first half hour. And

0: Weather update. Now, Sarah Scully is with me from the Bureau of Meteorology. Good morning.
1: Good morning.
0: How are things looking broadly, Sarah, as we get towards the weekend?
1: Yeah, sure. Look, today we do have a high pressure system in the Tasman Sea that's dominating the weather pattern, but we are expecting a cloud to increase throughout the day as a cold front approaches from the Bight. So a few showers are possible about the far west today, and then moving through into central parts tomorrow. But I'm getting ahead of myself. This morning there is potentially some fog and frost patches across southern parts, and that's being driven by that high pressure system that's bringing those settled weather and clear skies that have allowed the temperatures to drop quite a bit this morning. Maximum temperatures in the mid to high teens, even nudging towards 20 degrees for some locations. Port Pirie forecasting 20 degrees with cloud increasing. Clare, 17 degrees. Maitland becoming cloudy and 19 degrees. Port Augusta becoming cloudy, 20 degrees. Roxbury Downs, 19. Cooper Pedy, 18 at the top. And let's see, Unadatta, top of 20. Ceduna, possible shower and 20. And the Nullarbor is 22 degrees and cloudy. So as we do move into tomorrow, that front cloud band will push into central parts with showers developing across a lot of the town centres. And then as we head into Sunday, we're expecting it to move into eastern parts of the state. And there's also a chance of thunderstorms with that cloud band as well, as on top of those showers, and with the potential for that system to actually stall and develop as we head into early next week. So for those of you that are interested in rainfall total, between now until the end of Tuesday, we're expecting less than a couple of millimetres about the far northeast, between 1 to 5 millimetres about the northern agricultural area and south of the pastoral districts, but increasing to 5 to 15 millimetres about the west coast and the southern agricultural areas.
0: Excellent, Sarah. Well, yeah, plenty to keep an eye on as we get towards the weekend. We'll see how that rain does scatter across it and how it affects plans. But this morning we're asking for songs that feature numbers in them. There's a few that have them in the title. What immediately comes to mind for you?
1: Oh, look, this one doesn't have it in the title, but it's that De La Soul song about Hey, How You Doing? I don't even know what it's called.
0: Maybe if you sing a little bit to me. Yeah. Oh, with the phone.
1: Yeah, hey, how you doing? You don't know it. Not ringing any bells?
0: Not right off the top of my head, but I'm going to look into it. And we might play a little snippet later on. It's a great suggestion because I do like De La Soul. I just can't think immediately of that particular song. But Sarah, thanks very much for your time.
1: Wasn't going to sing on state radio.
0: No, that is totally fair enough. Thanks very much for your time, Sarah.
1: Bye.
0: See ya. Sarah Scully there from the Bureau of Meteorology. Now, in a moment's time, we'll be taking a look at more news of the day, including how even the humble resume drop, it's changed a lot in recent years. It's much less likely to see people walking into places with their resumes and chatting to a business owner about taking up a job. But now more and more people are using modern technology to really reshape how their resumes look. More on that in a few minutes' time. But first, the Rolling Stones. This is In the Stars.

0: ABC Radio is part of your community, telling local stories that matter to you. 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
1: You're on ABC across South Australia this morning. Tom Mann with you for South East listeners. I'll be with you through to 7 o'clock, where your local breakfast program will be back. Great to be waking up with you today and looking at some of the news stories of the day. And with me to chat more about it is Isabella Kelly. Good morning.
2: Good morning, Tom.
1: Now, of course, we've been following a lot the ongoing impacts of the algal bloom, and it is trickling through now to specifically the seafood sector and the prices of your everyday seafood.
2: Yeah, absolutely. Obviously, seafood and the seafood sector is, you know, has been kind of impacted the whole time. But recently, of course, we heard about some fishing restrictions, especially in the Gulf of St. Vincent. The restricted area, it was meant to open in July, reopen in July, but that closure has been extended all the way to May 2027, which is, of course, just to try and give some of those marine life a chance to bounce back after the devastating algal bloom. But the Gulf St. Vincent, according to the seafood industry SA executive officer, Kiri Tamazis, he said the Gulf St. Vincent is actually responsible for approximately 50% of the state's production of marine scale fish, like garfish, whiting and calamari. So that was quite interesting. Didn't know that. And of course, you know, as these things work, unfortunately, with less supply does come a higher cost. So some fish are up to King George whiting is about just $99.99, so $100 per kilo. So very expensive, and yeah, it's added pressure to other fishing zones, of course, to supplement that supply. And it's just, yeah, you know, the general mood seems to be, you know, of course, understanding these restrictions need to happen to give things a chance to bounce back. And it could take 5 to 10 years for the industry to return to full capacity, according to Kiri. But yeah, it is just, you know, of course, having some unfortunate side effects.
1: Yeah, really tricky to, you know, to see those prices rising, see that impacting the fish retailers, and then to make an argument to go and buy those when, you know, everyone is really doing it tough at the moment as well. So it'll be one to continue to follow those impacts there. Now, Isabella, for post offices, for some smaller towns, they do, you know, they have a lot of functions, are really central to services, and one in the outback is set to lose their current post office service providers.
2: Yeah, so Roxby Downs, of course, in the outback, pretty far away from, you know, the next big centre, probably Port Augusta, you would say. Their post office is scheduled to close on June 30, and so that's just because the local operator, it's an independent local business operated by a licensee, and the operator has just decided to retire. Fair enough, they've been running it for more than 35 years, so pretty solid effort for the post office. But yeah, of course, you know, that is just a bit of a stress to the community that they might be without a post office. Of course, like you said, we know how important post offices are. They also serve as banks in a lot of small towns, and just, you know, you need to be able to get the mail. So if it did close, the next closest one is in Andamooka, about 31 kilometres away, and then the next closest one is Woomera, which is about 80 kilometres away. So, but there is, you know, there is hope. A spokeswoman for Australia Post said that it had an expression of interest open for people that might want to take over, and she says they are now reviewing applications and they are hoping to lock in a new operator before June 30. So that this story was in the Advertiser this morning. It doesn't say, you know, anything about how many expressions or, you know, but reading that, you would assume they've had at least some, so hopefully it should be okay. But one to certainly keep an eye on when it comes up to the end of June.
1: Yeah, absolutely. Yeah, a little over a month, and you know, it's a job that you know, would be attractive to some, but obviously a big dedication for, you know, the way that you support town services through that role. And speaking of jobs, the job market. I don't know whether you know, when you're first applying for jobs, whether you did the resume drop much is something that often is.
2: That's the classic. Like, you're looking for a job and mum's like, just print off your resume, just walk in and hand it to the underpaid retail worker and they'll just hire you.
1: But certainly a lot less the case, and a lot more online applications, particularly for, you know, for chains and for all sorts of different jobs. But It seems that, like so many other areas of our lives, AI is making its way into that space.
2: Yeah, and you know, and I will say, I'm sorry to my mum, but I did try and do some resume drops, and I went in and they said, just apply online. So it's actually, you know, times have changed. But yeah, so this one is an ABC story as well this morning. Applicants and employers, they're both owning up to it. They're both using artificial intelligence in the hiring process to improve efficiency. So some recruiters are saying it is kind of causing all resumes to just look the same, really. But you know, it goes both ways. They spoke to someone who does actually work in IT, and he said he uses AI when he's applying for jobs. But the way he does it is he keeps like a master document, he's called it, which just has all of his employment history, all of his skills, all of his achievements, and then he just kind of gives AI very specific instructions to pull from that document and make a tailored CV just for each position. So you know, it makes sense, and I guess a lot of and there are some, you know, hiring people in this story as well. I know a lot of people are using it on the other side, so, you know, it's only fair enough that applicants use it as well. But, yeah, just there is some discussion and some warning from some recruiters about just, you know, you can use it, but make sure you are, you know, adding a personal touch.
1: Representing yourself, doing the role that the resume should ultimately do. But it is concerning, I guess, and it'll be, it's very, very early days. But if, you know, if it's being used on the, you know, job seeker side, and if it's been used on the employer side, then it is just AI talking to AI ultimately. And really, it takes a lot of the human element out of looking for a job. But yeah, really, really curious development in that space. And yeah, a long way from just printing out lots of resumes.
2: Back in my day.
1: now, Isabella, we've been chatting. Our song request topic today is songs featuring numbers. Now, Sarah Scully mentioned the De La Soul song, which it didn't immediately come to mind, but I've dug it up. And listeners, text in. It's called Ring Ring by De La Soul. Here's a little bit of it.

0: See, that immediately came back to mind as soon as I heard that. Yeah, that's De La Soul, Ring Ring Ring, Ha Ha Hey, off of De La Soul Is Dead. And thanks to that listener as well. He texted in that suggestion. And we've had a few other requests for today. We are asking for song requests featuring numbers. And two different listeners have already texted in about John Farnham, Jim and Andy Mooka, and John in Jamestown requesting one. And we've also heard from Neil and Claire for Lena Lovitch, My Lucky Number One. Now, Isabel, I accidentally inceptioned you when we were talking about this.
1: You didn't even give me a chance to think of my own one. Now, I didn't double check because you actually... I think you had it wrong and I think I had it right, but I didn't double check this. But the song 525,600 Minutes from the musical Rent, which I don't know if this is an individual experience, but I feel like I've always known that song. I did not know that it came from musical until a bit later in life, probably like year 12 or year 11. I sang it for choir once, but it was just one of those songs I just always knew. It's very catchy and it's been stuck in my head ever since. So thank you, Tom.
0: Well, continue to send in your song requests. We'll begin to play them after 8:30 today as well. Thank you. We've got news up in a moment after some share.

0: Cher with the Shoop Shoop song, bringing some brightness to your Friday morning. It's Tom Mann with you, 5 minutes to 7 o'clock. Time to look at our local news headlines. George Yankovic is with me. Good morning.
1: Good morning, Tom. Making news. SA's peak seafood body is warning it could be up to 10 years before the industry recovers from the impact of the algal bloom. Prices for some locally caught species, such as calamari, King George whiting and garfish, have risen slightly amid the ongoing commercial closure of Gulf St Vincent. Seafood Industry SA's Kiri Tomasos says while supply for some species have been short, the state's other fisheries are unaffected by the bloom are still producing. However, experts have told him not to expect a linear increase in stocks. The peak body for the caravan industry is calling on the government to extend the fuel excise cut to help businesses that rely on RV travel, such as mechanics. In April, the federal government halved its tax on fuel excise to help drivers pay less at the pump, but that's due to expire on July 1st. The Caravan Industry Association of Australia says regional SA will suffer if petrol hikes continue and people don't travel. And the RSPCA is calling on the state government to phase out greyhound racing as the deadline looms for the industry to reform or risk being shut down. Greyhound Racing SA has until July to implement recommendations from a 2023 inquiry relating to animal welfare and governance standards. Five dogs have died on track so far this year, the latest in Mount Gambier 2 weeks ago. And there'll be more news in just a few minutes, Tom.
0: George, thank you very much. Now, following the news bulletin for North and West listeners, we'll be speaking about a skilled migrant program which is set to come to an end and how it has been impactful for regional areas. And for the southeast, your local breakfast program will be with you. But first, Roy Orbison, this is Only the Lonely.

0: A new One Nation MP expressed concern his sexuality was being targeted maliciously during the election campaign. Local fish species rise in price amid the ongoing impacts of the algal bloom, and Israel deports all of the Gaza aid activists as it deals through the criminations over their mistreatment in captivity. Good morning, Matt Coleman in Adelaide with ABC News. A new One Nation MP says he was worried his sexuality was being targeted maliciously during the election campaign. In an emotional maiden speech to Parliament, the member for MacKillop, Jason Virgo, said he's been openly gay his entire adult life, but at times felt he had to hide it. 2 days ago, Labour MP David Wilkins talked about grappling with his sexuality. Mr Virgo says he was told during the election campaign that his sexuality was being discussed.
1: I would rather my community hear it directly from me than from a potential political opponent or whispers. And if someone does seek to weaponise who I am, that says more about them than it does about me.
0: The One Nation leader Pauline Hanson has been caught swearing moments after a tense exchange between her advisor and a journalist.

0: At a press conference, Charles Bryce has more.
1: Pauline Hanson was in the process of being asked about upcoming Senate candidates when her media advisor interjected, Richard Henderson, saying, "We're done. Thank you. No, no, no. Shut up. We're done." The journo then clarified with Henderson, saying, "Did you just say shut up?" To which he replied, "Yes, I told you to shut up." Microphones then picked up a conversation between Pauline Hanson and Barnaby Joyce as they were walking off from that press conference. Hanson said, "You're a nasty," and then what is another word for a female dog. It's unclear who the senator was referring to.
0: SA's Peak Seafood Body says some local fish species have risen slightly in price amid the ongoing impacts of the algal bloom. The commercial marine scale fish closure of Gulf St Vincent was extended until May next year due to depleted fish stocks, including calamari, King George whiting and garfish. Seafood Industry SA's Kiri Tomasis says the ban is necessary to restore fish stocks, but could drive prices even higher.
2: That is always a risk when you have less supply. There is an extensive part of our coastline that is not impacted by algal bloom, especially west of Port Lincoln. And those areas are productive areas for fish.
0: The SA and NT Health Services Union says it's concerned that pressure from retail employers is forcing optometrists out of the profession. The union says an increase in optometry retail outlets has led to shorter customer consultations and commission-based pay. Branch Secretary Billy Ulrich says he's concerned about the impact on the workforce.
3: We're seeing burnout, we're seeing people leaving optometry much sooner in their career, and we're seeing people having to pick up outside employment outside of optometry just to meet ends, to make ends meet.
0: Israel says it's now deported all the Gaza aid activists as it deals with recriminations at home and outrage abroad over their mistreatment in captivity. Global Affairs Editor Laura Tingle reports.
4: Australia is one of a number of countries to formally express their anger at the treatment of Gaza aid flotilla activists by Israeli officials this week. But the filmed maltreatment of flotilla members at the hands of Israeli guards and taunting by far-right Minister Itamar Ben-Gavir has also sparked debate and recriminations in Israel. Prime Minister Benjamin Netanyahu rebuked Ben-Gavir for actions not reflecting Israeli values, but the PM has faced criticism for not sacking his minister. Mr. Netanyahu's stance reflects his domestic political exposure to the far-right, but also his recognition that the incident has badly damaged Israel's international reputation.
0: A group of Australian women and children have left a camp for the families of jailed and killed fighters from the Islamic State group in northeastern Syria, bound for Damascus. His Middle East correspondent Matthew Doran.
5: The ABC saw the bus they were travelling in hurtling along the road from the Al-Roj camp in Kurdish-controlled northeastern Syria to the capital, more than 700 kilometres away. It was under escort from Syrian government officials. Speculation had been building the group would try to make a move more than a fortnight after four women and nine children successfully made it to Australia. Three of those women were arrested and charged on arrival by the Australian Federal Police. It's believed all of the remaining Australians in Al-Roj left on Thursday afternoon local time, although camp officials are refusing to comment. One woman is banned from travelling to Australia.
0: An appeals court in Paris has found Airbus and Air France guilty of corporate manslaughter over a plane crash that killed 228 people. Europe correspondent Mazoe Ford reports.
6: Air France flight AF447 was on its way from Rio de Janeiro to Paris when it crashed into the Atlantic Ocean during a storm in 2009. All 216 passengers and 12 crew on board were killed. Now, 3 years after the airline and the manufacturer Airbus were acquitted in a lower court, the Paris Appeals Court has found them solely and entirely responsible for the crash. Relatives of some of the passengers, who were mainly French, Brazilian and German nationals, gathered to hear the verdict. They say justice has been done, but the penalties, fines of $360,000, are far too low.
0: The British government did not vet the former Prince Andrew before making him trade envoy, Europe correspondent Elias Clue reports.
7: Newly released government documents reveal no security vetting was carried out or even considered before Andrew Mountbatten-Windsor was appointed a UK trade envoy in 2001. The disgraced royal stepped down from the role in 2011, partly over his friendship with convicted sex offender Jeffrey Epstein. He's since been stripped of his titles and is under police.

0: police investigation. He denies any wrongdoing. Elias Cluer, ABC News, London.
1: The ABC can reveal that before the Bondi massacre, Australia's intelligence agencies had cut counter-terrorism funding to its lowest level since September 11, 2001. Sean Rubenstein Dunlop from the ABC's Investigations Unit has this exclusive report.
2: The ABC has learned classified figures provided to the Royal Commission show counter-terrorism fell to its lowest share of resourcing this century at ASIO and other agencies before the Bondi attack. The decline happened despite billions of dollars in extra funding for Australia's intelligence agencies in recent years. A source with close knowledge of the inquiry says ASIO increased counter-terrorism funding after raising the terror threat level in 2024, but the share had fallen again by the time of the massacre. ASIO Chief Mike Burgess is expected to face questions about his response to the rising terror threat and anti-Semitic violence at public hearings next week.
1: Senior executives at Snowy Hydro were paid more than $1 million in bonuses a month before revealing costs for Snowy 2.0 had further blown out. Political reporter Jake Evans has more.
3: The renewables mega project Snowy 2.0 is running $10 billion over budget, and the company announced last year it is expected to blow out beyond even that. But its board still determined to award $1.2 million in bonus pay to senior leaders, including $323,000 for Chief Executive Dennis Barnes, to be paid on top of his $1.7 million salary. The company says while Snowy 2.0 targets and other operational targets were missed, customer satisfaction, safety and culture targets had been met. The finance minister said pay was set independently of government. A review of the project's cost blowouts remains underway, with the company due to appear at Senate estimates next week.
1: Now with sport, Chris Mitchell.
4: Hawthorn held on to snap a three-game losing streak and beat the Crows by 9 points as round 11 of the AFL opened in Tasmania. The Hawks' Blake Hardwick, with 6 marks and 4 goals, put in one of the notable performances as Hawthorn ran out 10-15-75 to 9-12-66 winners. His teammate, Jai Newcombe, has told ABC Sport that they had to dig deep in the last term to get the win.
5: I mean, it took a four-quarter performance from us. Didn't quite start the way we would have liked. We were able to work our way into the game and get it on our terms, which is nice.
4: Strugglers Richmond and Essendon meet at the MCG later before St Kilda visit Fremantle in Perth. Belgium's Alex Sagard has claimed his first stage win on a grand tour, winning stage 12 of cycling's Giro d'Italia. The Australian Ben O'Connor and Jai Hindley remain 5th and 6th respectively, with Chris Harper just over 4 minutes back in 10th in overall classification. And the Gujarat Titans have ended the Chennai Super Kings' hopes of making the playoffs, thrashing them by 89 runs in cricket's Indian Premier League.
1: The main story again, a new One Nation MP says he was worried his sexuality was being targeted maliciously during the election campaign. In an emotional maiden speech to Parliament, the member for MacKillop, Jason Virgo, says he's been openly gay his entire adult life, but at times felt he had to hide it. South Australia's weather, Renmark partly cloudy 19, Mount Gambier partly cloudy 17, Port Lincoln partly cloudy 20, Port Pirie becoming cloudy 20, Adelaide becoming cloudy, a top of 20 degrees, currently 12 degrees. ABC News.
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8: Good morning. Hello. Looking lovely out my windows. The sun beginning to peek through and bring a little bit of sunshine to the Friday 22nd of May. We, of course, as it is a Friday, taking your song request, which will begin to play after 8:30 today. And today's topic is on the theme of numbers, particularly numbers in the title of the song. And we are being inundated with some fantastic ones. Thanks to everyone who's already gotten in touch. Peter in Springfield, 99 Luft Balloons, specifically, of course, from Nina. Another one, Gordon Sterling North, going for a golden oldie. Happy birthday, sweet 16. And Andrew in Hope Valley, he says, so many, but going to go with a classic, a one to wake up the region, Blur, song 2. All great suggestions. So 1-300-160-222 to give us a call, or you can text in on 0467-922-783 and we compile your playlist to play after 8:30, all the songs entirely chosen by you. Now, also a little bit later on in the program this morning, after 7:30, we'll be heading to the north of our state to check in on an annual event, which gets countless

0: visitors due to its unique location and its unique pies. Now, we often cover on the program the challenges industries are facing in covering work shortages, from health and midwives, specifically this week, to childcare and, of course, trades. Well, one avenue is set to close after a multi-year trial. The Skilled Refugee Labour Agreement pilot is set to finish in June after running for the last 5 years and bringing in 182 skilled workers to the country, roughly a third of whom took up jobs in the regions. To speak more about this, Claire Higgins is Senior Research Fellow for the Caldor Centre for International Refugee Law at UNSW Sydney. Good morning.
1: Good morning. Thanks for having me.
0: Now, can you begin by describing, you know, this program and how it came about?
1: Yeah, so the program came about to address two problems and to match them together. So the first problem is that many employers in Australia are unable to fill skilled vacancies or unable to find local talent, and that's particularly acute in regional areas, as many of your listeners would know. And then this other problem, which is that many of the world's refugees are highly skilled and highly educated and of working age, and they're looking to rebuild their careers in a place of safety. And so matching those two groups together, employers and refugees looking for work, was the basis of this program when it came about. And so, yes, it's been running, this version of the program has been running since 2021, and as you said, it's brought more than 182 skilled refugees and their family members, so almost 400 people, to Australia. And then we've had another 60 refugees secure job offers, so with their family members, they'll be coming out. That'll be about another 146 people in the coming months.
0: So what are the types of roles that these refugees have been able to fill?
1: So there's physios, allied health workers or lab technicians, livestock handlers, IT workers, civil engineers working in construction or big infrastructure projects, meat processing and abattoir workers, fibrous plasterers. There's a real range and a real depth and variety of talent. And the organisation that works as an intermediary to connect the skilled refugee job seekers and Australian employers is called Talent Beyond Boundaries, and they operate in many different countries, Canada, the UK, in Europe and Australia. And they have a talent catalogue, it's called, where if someone is displaced, they can register their profile, their CV, on this catalogue, and they have more than 70,000 entries of refugees overseas who are fully qualified and really looking to rebuild their careers. So it's a real resource that Australian employers have been able to tap into.
0: So clearly a win-win in a lot of ways in terms of filling these roles and finding homes for these displaced people. And in terms of, you know, regional communities specifically, what have you found about, the people who've been placed in those areas where there is a lot of need and often a community who is really thankful to have some of these really vital roles filled?
1: Yeah, so our research, we went to sites all over Australia and spoke to employers who participated in hiring through the program and community members who'd been involved in that. And we'd also spoke to employers who hadn't heard of the program and were keen to learn more. And those who had participated had very successful outcomes. We spoke to some refugees who'd been hired through the program. They'd had some great outcomes. The retention rate in regional Australia had been 86% of employees who've been hired through the program and stayed with the employer at 12 months, 86%. And then so that's, we've had communities who've been very, very pleased to have new families arrive because the refugees come out with their families. So their partners found work, their children are enrolled in school, they're integrating into the community. Community members who've been part of that, supporting that process, have seen it as absolutely, like you say, a win-win, and employers have been really happy and wanted to hire more people.
0: Claire Higgins is with me from UNSW Sydney. We're speaking about the Skilled Refugee Labour Agreement pilot and the impact it's had in over its 5 years. And were you surprised at that element that people weren't aware of this program for something that had been around for a while and had really, you know, when it was used, made a pretty big impact?
1: Yeah, I think one thing we found was that awareness of the pilot was limited. And so part of our research was looking at, okay, not only does the word need to be gotten out there that employers have this option, it's a new option for their

0: recruitment, but also what we were looking at, the barriers that employers may face in hiring through the program. And that we spoke to employers who wanted to hire internationally because they couldn't fill job vacancies locally, and what the barriers were there. And so our recommendations to government are that A, the pilot should be made a permanent part of the skilled migration program, but B, most importantly, that government look at ways of offsetting the cost for small businesses in regional Australia to hire through the program, because it is quite expensive for a small business that maybe doesn't have HR capacity like a large business would, doesn't have experience hiring internationally. Paperwork, employers obviously told us that the paperwork can be very cumbersome and time consuming, and they just don't have the capacity to, you know, go through that process. And so we recommend that government look at ways of making it easier for small to medium-sized employers in regional Australia to hire through that program and to fill the job vacancies that need to be filled so they can grow their businesses.
1: So on that note, what is set to happen next? The pilot is coming to an end from the end of June. Is it clear what is set to happen for this avenue?
0: Not clear yet, but we recommend that it be made permanent as part of the skilled migration program. And we spoke to employers who were keen to learn more, hadn't heard of it before, keen to learn more, but they were obviously discouraged when they heard that it was due to end. So we very much hope that government can look at ways of making this permanent.
1: Are you concerned it could, you know, disappear entirely?
0: I hope not, because there's real momentum. Australia has actually been, this was a world first when it was originally established in Australia. And Australia has been taking a leading role in promoting this kind of pathway internationally. And so I think it would do Australia a lot of credit to make this permanent.
1: Well, really appreciate your time this morning. Thank you so much.
0: Thanks very much for having me.
1: Cheers. Claire Higgins there, Senior Research Fellow for the Caldor Centre for International Refugee Law at UNSW Sydney. It is 18 minutes past 7. Here's Squeeze with Tempted.

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5: Now, when you go through a hardship or something traumatic, it can be a big help to not only speak about it, but discuss it with those who understand and have a shared experience. Gareth Heron is an organiser of the Prostate Cancer Support Group in Clare, which was established earlier in the year. It's starting to grow, but he spoke about the benefits they've already had for the group, as well as the challenges of growing it in the community.
6: We had a prostate cancer forum last year. We had a number of speakers, and a few people wanted to have a prostate cancer support group, which I started up. We had our first meeting in November. This will be our third meeting. And the group is there to inform and support people and families who are suffering from the effects of prostate cancer. And one in six men will get it. And it can be quite debilitating in regards to mental and physical health. So, and everyone's different. That's what the group is for. And we get guest speakers and we meet and we just chat. And we do it about once every 2 months.
5: Are you able to take a step back, Gareth, and tell me a little bit about your experience, why this has become so important to you?
6: Well, I had prostate cancer in 2009 and had a radical prostatectomy. And I was very lucky. Prostate cancer didn't get out, so... But still, after the radical prostatectomy, a lot of things change. There are a number of effects that can happen. Incontinence, becoming impotent, erectile dysfunction, all that kind of stuff. And so for men, this is quite a life-changing thing that happens. For me, it took me about 2 years to get over it, and then I made a pretty full recovery. But for some men... they don't discover it till the prostate cancer has got outside of their prostate, and sometimes it goes to bones and it goes to all sorts of places. And so there's a long journey then of chemotherapy or radiotherapy.
5: So you mentioned the experience of the forum being really a igniting moment for creating this support group. What was the feeling of being at this forum, meeting other people who'd shared similar experiences and gone through this prostate cancer treatment? What really made you think we need to do this regularly and create a group to talk about this?
6: Well, the effects of prostate cancer and the way it affects people is quite diverse. And probably no two men have exactly the same repercussions from contracting the disease. So it's just a matter of, and some people go through this on their own. For instance, men are 40% more likely to commit suicide if they have prostate cancer. There are a number of mental health issues with prostate cancer besides physical issues. So, and men are probably the worst patients. Women are so much better than men at discussing and sharing this sort of stuff. So to date, it must be said that the prostate cancer group hasn't been outstandingly successful. So we just hope that a few more will come. It's hard getting the word out. And then even when you do get the word out, some men who are suffering are reluctant to share. I think women do it so much better than us.
5: In terms of, the ultimate goals, is that what you hope when you bring people together to really, talk about and frankly discuss some of these, more difficult after effects? Or is it more about creating a community in times of need when you are really, feeling down about some of the ways that, that the experience of having prostate cancer has changed your life?
6: It can, but I think sharing is almost caring because if you talk about it, it tends to take a bit of weight off you. You're not carrying it around on your own. So that's kind of useful. I think it's therapeutic at times just to talk about it and to share. That's the feeling I have. The forum last year was mainly an educational thing, and we had a research scientist, we had a doctor, an oncologist. We had a prostate cancer nurse, so that was informative. But sometimes I find it information about stuff too. And the Prostate Cancer Foundation have been really helpful, as has the Clare Lions Club. They sponsored us. And last year I did a run to raise money for prostate cancer, the September long run, and raised about $4,000. So that was good. But yeah, I just think that men are reluctant to talk about stuff, whereas women, I don't know, they seem to share and care a lot better than we do.
5: So, you know, we've talked about what the group has been doing. You know, what's your dream for the future? What do you think it can achieve for the surrounding community?
6: Well, I hope it gets together a group of people who can talk to people with prostate cancer. And I hope it opens up some more open discussions where men can talk about issues that they're going through with other men who might have a solution for them. And just talking about it sometimes is good, because it just doesn't become something that you're hidden away with, and you're doing it on your own. You feel there's a sense of community around it. So whilst the community, you know, share this thing, some of the people who might come might be wives, might be partners, because it impacts them heavily too, and they can share things. Share and inform and support, I guess, the key things for me.
5: Gareth Heron, organiser of the Prostate Cancer Support Group in Clare. They had their third meeting last night. And if you want more details about that, feel free

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5: This is ABC North and West with Tom Mann.
0: Now, still to come this morning, we will be, after 7.30, chatting more about the opening up of one of the state's favourite bakeries that is only open for a very short window. But first...
6: prepare for Warfeet
0: Remix. My pick for a song that features a number. You can continue to reach out with your suggestions. We'll begin to play your requests very soon, in fact. Thank you to everyone who's gotten in touch. But let me know if you recognise this song. So 1300 160 222 to call or 0467 922 783 to text.
7: A bumpy road ahead for seafood prices and calls to extend the fuel excise cut. ABC News for the North West and Eyre Peninsula. Good morning, I'm George Yankovic. SA's peak seafood body is warning it could be up to 10 years before the industry recovers from the impact of the algal bloom. Prices for some locally caught species, such as calamari, King George whiting and garfish, have risen slightly amid the ongoing commercial closure of Gulf St Vincent. Seafood Industry SA's Kiri Tomazos says while supply for some species have been short, the state's other fisheries are unaffected by the bloom are still producing.
8: All experts are telling us that do not expect a linear increase in stocks. It's going to be a bouncy road ahead, and you need to ensure that you're always conservative.
7: The SA and NT Health Services Union says it's concerned optometrists' wages are increasingly linked to eyewear sales. The union is calling on the Fair Work Commission to include optometrists in the Health Professionals and Support Services Award. Union Branch Secretary Billy Elric told 891 ABC Adelaide many optometrists are having to work a

0: patient or the person receiving the service from the optometrist, it's about how many glasses you sell and how many prescriptions you can get out of the door in the quickest amount of time.
1: The peak body for the caravan industry is calling on the government to extend the fuel excise cut to help businesses that rely on RV travel, such as mechanics. In April, the federal government halved its tax on fuel excise to help drivers pay less at the pump, but that's due to expire on July 1st. The Caravan Industry Association of Australia's lead researcher, Peter Clay, says regional SA will suffer if petrol hikes continue and people don't travel.
2: Fully appreciate, you know, that excise does pay for roads and infrastructure and everything. What we're going to see is, you know, if people don't travel, a lot of businesses, even besides caravan and camping, in regional economies are going to be really challenged over the coming months.
1: The RSPCA is calling on the state government to phase out greyhound racing as the deadline looms for the industry to reform or risk being shut down. Greyhound Racing SA has until July to implement recommendations from a 2023 inquiry relating to animal welfare and governance standards. Five dogs have died on tracks so far this year, the latest in Mount Gambier 2 weeks ago. Animal welfare advocate Dr. Rebecca Ayers says the watchdog doesn't believe conditions are improving.
3: The greyhound industry reform inspector can certainly tick the box, but unless you've actually ensured that change is embedded in operational activity, then you shouldn't be ticking that box. That's not necessarily causing any welfare improvement.
1: Advocates are calling for greater awareness around the rise of technology-facilitated coercive control. Psychological counsellor and family violence expert Naomi Pierce says victims of coercive control often don't understand that they're a victim. She says people in regional areas are at a higher risk because of their isolation, and it's more likely to occur after a previous relationship breakdown. Ms. Pierce also says there's more work to be done to protect victims via legislation.
4: I don't think they're adequate and I don't think they're fully understood. I think they've come a long way, but there's a long way to go. Leaving legal professionals to assess how dangerous someone is, I think, is potentially concerning.
1: A Flinders University study has revealed teenagers that are motivated to do sport by external pressures are less likely to keep up physical activity in their adulthood. The study of more than 1,000 teenagers tracked beliefs about physical activity and aerobic fitness from ages 14 to 17. Medicine and Public Health Associate Professor Mandy Plum

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3: Good morning, Barbara Miller here. Another group of Australian women and children linked to Islamic State leave a Syrian camp. We're going to speak to the Health Minister Mark Butler about the government's package to manage the outbreak of diphtheria. And just how accurate is our census data? One regional town says its population is far bigger than the official record suggests, and it's causing problems.
4: If you're basing all of your service assumptions on a smaller population than what's actually there, then you're not getting enough resources to provide those services.
3: Join me for those stories coming up soon on AM.
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6: Good morning to you. Thank you to everyone who has been reaching out with your song requests. We are asking for your songs featuring numbers this morning, which we will begin to play in this half hour because we have been so overwhelmed.

0: We'll reach out 1300 160 222 to call, or 0467 922 783 to text. You'll hear my pick a little bit later on this morning for our Warp Speed remix. And if you missed it, you'll have another opportunity to take a guess at it as well. And a little bit later on, of course, a look at the weather, how things are looking as we get closer to the weekend on this Friday. Now, if you love the Outback history, or maybe just fond of a unique pie, you're likely aware of the period each year where volunteers travel to the no longer occupied town of Farina to open up a bakery for just 8 weeks. Since 2009, volunteers have made the trip from around the state and sometimes from around the country to support the bakery, which opens up to raise funds to restoring buildings where the township of Farina once stood. Bill Brock is the chairman of the Farina Restoration Group, and I spoke to him earlier about how the landscape is looking around Farina.
1: Probably the first thing is that the roads are dried out. The road in's a bit rough, but it's quite passable, so nobody needs to be frightened of getting in or out. And preparation, they've already started baking pies, pasties and stuff like that, put in the freezer for Saturday, and haven't done any bread yet, but the oven is well and truly hot enough for that exercise. And we've got groups cleaning up weeds around the buildings and that sort of thing because of all the rain. There's lots of weeds, grass and stuff around. So, and then we're prepping for the police memorial service for Trooper Spicer that was accidentally shot back in 1884. The police are having a memorial unveiling for him on the 29th of May at 10:30 in the morning. So there's quite a contingent coming to Farina for that. It's a Corten cutout silhouette of Trooper Spicer, so that's going to be a bit special.
0: Absolutely. And in terms of, you're well used to this setup now, to being an annual event for, you know, roughly eight weeks of the year. You know, how long does it take? When do you have to start thinking about what this year's, you know, Farina baking will look like?
1: Well, probably about 3 or 4 months ago. It really doesn't stop. Probably the only time we don't have any committee meetings is around Christmas time. Otherwise, we have a monthly committee meeting and discussions are pretty much ongoing as to what work programs we're going to do, what stonework's happening, and anything the bakery needs as far as goods and equipment. But so it's ongoing, but it's interesting. We're getting quite a number of volunteers that are keen to come in week zero and help set up. So before the actual rush starts, a lot of them are, come in probably either today, late today or tomorrow. Tomorrow's registration and induction day at 4 o'clock in the afternoon, so they have to be here by then, preferably. And obviously cleaning and prepping everything for make sure it's up to standard.
0: And you mentioned, of course, earlier the roads, might have been a bit of concern. Weeds, you referenced, of course, which I imagine ordinarily aren't a big concern around Farina in the northern part of the state. How much were you, thinking about or worried about or, even seeing as an opportunity, the sort of pretty remarkably wet start to the year northern parts of the country have had?
1: Oh, yeah, because they had 15 inches here back in February, early March, and then I had another 18 mil. So the ground's already wet. It's pretty slippy, but it's drying out because of a few sunny days and a bit of wind. It's actually dried out exceptionally well, the roads. So I don't know what they're like further north above Maree, but I guess that'd be a similar situation with the weather. It's been pretty general. So, and I guess fuel doesn't seem to be a problem up here. Only obviously the price is a bit more than city price, but

0: Not much, actually. So, and there's no, doesn't seem to be any shortage. So, that's good.
1: And other than, the weeds, does it look a bit different to ordinarily when you come up?
0: Well, it's very green compared to mostly it's brown. So, it's been exceptional. There are a lot of locusts between Hawker and Lee Creek down around Paratuna. So anybody that is journeying needs to be prepared for them. But yeah, otherwise, no, the country looks fantastic. And of course, the Doors of putting the place on the market. So they've got an auction on the 17th of June in Port Augusta. So we're, it depends on who buys it. So a bit of uncertainty there, but the station doesn't own township, so we're probably actually the biggest landholders. We were bequeathed 9 blocks of land a couple of years ago from the Bell family, so not sure what we're going to do with them, but anyway, we've got them.
1: As we've had a little bit of news on that recently about that auction set to happen for that land around Freehan. Have the Doors been collaborative with the work that you've been doing around the restoration project?
0: Oh, definitely, yes. They were the basically instigators of it back in 2009. They were talking to they had a caravan tag along group here led by Tom Harding, and Kevin and Ann gave a talk on the old buildings and that, and that's where the restoration group started from. That group of tag along caravanners took around a plate up at further up the road and collected $850 and gave it to Tom, and he said do something with it, and that's where the restoration group started from. And so yeah, my meager beginnings, but quite different nowadays. All our funds that we raise go into developing the or restoring the buildings and also the additions that we're making, like with the rail shed and the rail precinct that we're developing with the donation of a loan of a engine from the steam town at Peterborough, one of the actually operated on this line in up until 1980 when it closed.
1: Yes, so that's of course something that people might forget or not totally know about this project is, of course, this bakery is operational in part of the state that ordinarily isn't, in a pretty unique circumstance. But the fundraising does go towards the restoration of the town. Is there a particular project or area that you're putting a focus on this year?
0: The what we call the newer police station needs quite a lot of work on it. We did a lot of work on the older one, which is where the memorial will be unveiled. That still needs, they all need more work on them basically, but what we're trying to do is as we finish one, cap the wall so the water doesn't get in, but so the newer police station will we're starting work on that on Saturday. So, and also some work on the older one. And the post office had a lot of work done on it last year. We're also erecting a replica of the station waiting room and ticket office and that this year. And the aim is to develop the rail precinct as basically a tie in with Pitchy Ritchie and Steamtown so that, because its history is rail, even though it was a major outlet for the stations around with goods and that with the camel trains and whatever in the early days. But yeah, no, the rail got here in 1882 and then was here for ahead of the rail for 2 years before it went on to Maree. So, the rail obviously was a major part of the operation back in the early days.
1: Absolutely. And finally, Bill, you touched upon the idea of volunteers and you're going to have quite a few in week zero, as you put it, in these early days of the bakery's operation this year. Have you been impressed with how much interest this continues to get and how much support you continue to get for the work you're doing there?
0: Oh, yeah. With

0: for volunteers, where our registrations opened in beginning of December, and we were nearly full up. However, we sort of capped it at about 60 a week, but quite a few people have pulled out, mostly because of health issues or family issues. Very few because of the price of fuel, so which is interesting. We thought it might be, it might be a lot more that pull out, but it hasn't been that way. As I said, we open at 8:30 on Saturday morning, and be looking for people to come and taste the all the goodies that I know they're making: pies, pasties, sausage rolls, and cake lines and that, so there'll be no shortage.
1: Bill Brock, Farina of the sorry, chairman of the Farina Restoration Group, speaking there ahead of the bakery opening on Saturday. It is 8:13. Thanks to the listener who got in touch about the Mounted Constable. Richard William Spicer was the first policeman stationed at Wilmington in 1880, from 18 to 1882. There will be a plaque unveiled next Friday. In fact, we'll be covering that on the program, on the unveiling day, and chat a little bit more about the history of policing in that region very, very soon. Now, still to come on the program, the weather and another shot at today's Warp Speed remix. But first, to jump into our song request today, this one from Andrew in Hope Valley, hoping to wake people up on this Friday. This is from Blur, Song 2.

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4: Good morning. 10 minutes to 8 o'clock on your Friday. Now, we've been receiving a lot of song requests already, as I mentioned. Song 2, they're kicking things off thanks to Andrew in Hope Valley. You can continue to send in your song requests and we'll continue to play them. But this is my pick for today, a Warp Speed remix song. This is what we heard just before 7:30.

So if you think you know what that song is, that does feature a number in the title. 1-300-160-222 is the number to call us on, or you can text 0467-922-783. But to give you a bit more of an indication of today's song, this is our sped up snippet. So there's numbers again, 1-300-160-222.

0: the call or 0467 922 783 to text. And while you're doing that, if there is a song that you would love to hear that features a number predominantly or in the title, let me know your suggestions. We've got a filling up playlist, but there's always room for more. Now, as we get closer to the weekend, you might be keeping an eye on the weather. I spoke with Sarah Scully earlier this morning to check in how things are looking for today.
1: Yeah, sure. Look, today we do have a high pressure system in the Tasman Sea that's dominating the weather pattern, but we are expecting a cloud to increase throughout the day as a cold front approaches from the Bight. So a few showers are possible about the far west today, and then moving through to central parts tomorrow. But I'm getting ahead of myself. This morning there is potentially some fog and frost patches across southern parts. And that's being driven by that high pressure system that's bringing those settled weather and clear skies that have allowed the temperatures to drop quite a bit this morning. Maximum temperatures in the mid to high teens, even nudging towards 20 degrees for some locations. Port Pirie forecasting 20 degrees with cloud increasing. Clare, 17 degrees. Maitland becoming cloudy and 19 degrees. Port Augusta becoming cloudy, 20 degrees. Roxbury Downs, 19. Cooper Pedy, 18 at the top. And let's see, Unadatta, top of 20. Ceduna, possible shower and 20. And Nullarbor is 22 degrees and cloudy. So as we do move into tomorrow, that front cloud band will push into central parts with showers developing across a lot of the town centres. And then as we head into Sunday, we're expecting it to move into eastern parts of the state. And there's also a chance of thunderstorms with that cloud band as well, as on top of those showers, and with the potential for that system to actually stall and develop as we head into early next week. So for those of you that are interested in rainfall total, between now until the end of Tuesday, we're expecting less than a couple of millimetres about the far northeast, between 1 to 5 millimetres about the northern agricultural area and south of the pastoral districts, but increasing to 5 to 15 millimetres about the west coast and the southern agricultural areas.
0: Sarah Scully there from the Bureau of Meteorology. Now, one final look at today's Warp Speed remix song that features a number in the title. This is the slowed down snippet.

0: So we'll be playing that one in full in a moment's time. But if you think you know what it is, going to get your guess, 1300 160 222 to call or 0467 922 783 to text. But first, a look at our local news headlines with George Yankovic. Good morning.
1: Good morning, Tom. Making news. The Australian Medical Association in South Australia wants e-bikes banned for people under 16, saying some of the injuries doctors have seen are similar to motor vehicle accidents. It says e-bike riders are at increased risk of death and injury when riding above 25 kilometres per hour. The state government will review e-mobility device laws in July. The peak body for the caravan industry is calling on the government to extend the fuel excise cut to help businesses that rely on RV travel, such as mechanics. In April, the federal government halved its tax on fuel excise to help drivers pay less at the pump, but that's due to expire on July 1st. However, the Caravan Industry Association of Australia says regional SA's economy will suffer if petrol hikes continue and people don't travel. And SA's peak seafood body says the price of some local fish species has risen slightly amid the ongoing impact of the algal bloom. The commercial marine scale fish closure of Gulf St Vincent was extended until May next year due to depleted fish stocks, including calamari, King George whiting and garfish. Seafood Industry SA says while the ban is necessary to restore fish stocks, it's likely to drive up prices in the short term. More news in just a few minutes, Tom.
0: George, thank you very much. Now, after 8:30, we'll continue playing your song requests for today. And we'll also be meeting the principal of a local school who's been awarded for her leadership. But first, today's Warp Speed song, Grover Washington with Bill Withers. Just the two of us. Continue to send in your song requests. Congrats to Ray and St Kilda, Roger and Freeling, Louise, and Lincoln and Lyle Mitchum this morning. Here it is before the news.

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0: ABC News with Matt Coleman. One Nation leader Pauline Hanson has been caught swearing moments after a tense exchange between her advisor and a journalist at a press conference in Adelaide. Charles Bryce has more.
1: Pauline Hanson was in the process of being asked about upcoming Senate candidates when her media advisor interjected, Richard Henderson, saying, "We're done. Thank you. No, no, no. Shut up. We're done." The journo then clarified with Henderson, saying, "Did you just say shut up?" To which he replied, "Yes, I told you to shut up." Microphones then picked up a conversation between Pauline Hanson and Barnaby Joyce as they were walking off from that press conference. Hanson said, "You're a nasty," and then what is another word for a female dog. It's unclear who the senator was referring to.
0: A new One Nation MP says he was worried his sexuality was being targeted maliciously during the election campaign. In an emotional maiden speech to Parliament, the member for MacKillop, Jason Virgo, said he's been openly gay his entire adult life, but at times felt he had to hide it. 2 days ago, Labor MP David Wilkins talked about grappling with his sexuality. Mr Virgo says he was told during the election campaign that his sexuality was being discussed.
2: "I would rather my community hear it directly."

0: directly from me than from a potential political opponent or whispers. And if someone does seek to weaponise who I am, that says more about them than it does about me.
1: The Australian Medical Association in South Australia wants e-bikes banned for people under 16. It says e-bike riders are at increased risk of death and injury when riding above 25 kilometres an hour. State governments will review e-mobility device laws in July. The association's president, Peter Subramaniam, has told 891 ABC Adelaide that some injuries are as bad as those seen in motor vehicle accidents.
2: What we know from our trauma surgeons is that they're associated with brain injuries if you don't wear a helmet. Secondly, it's associated with what we call blunt trauma, chest injuries, abdominal injuries, and long bone fractures.
1: The Transport Minister, Joe Sokarch, says the government will review the laws closely over the coming weeks.
3: But the reality is, e-bikes, the technology, is certainly something that has been creeping up on us, and we will absolutely be taking a close look at this.
1: Another group of women and children are believed to be making their way back to Australia from Syria. They've left a camp for the families of jailed and killed Islamic State fighters in northeastern Syria. Middle East correspondent Matthew Doran has more.
4: On Thursday afternoon local time, the bus carrying the women and children left Al-Roj and began the long journey to the Syrian capital, Damascus. It's been just over a fortnight since the first group of four Australian women and nine children boarded flights bound for Australia, weeks after leaving Al-Roj. Three of the women were arrested on arrival the moment they set foot on Australian soil, charged by the Australian Federal Police. Their departure left seven women and 14 children in the camp. It's believed all have now left Al-Roj, although that hasn't been confirmed by camp officials, refusing to speak to the media given the sensitivity of this situation.
1: Adelaide Crows star Isaac Rankin has suffered a suspected calf strain, which the AFL club says requires further medical assessment. Rankin came off the ground in the third quarter of the side's loss to Hawthorn last night, reporting soreness in his right calf. The Crows player has had numerous hamstring injuries. Hawthorn's win by 9 points over Adelaide in Launceston last night is bittersweet for fans who are lamenting the impending loss of the club from the city after a quarter of a century. Sophie Jaggers reports.
5: On Tuesday, it was announced the Hawks would no longer play home games in the northern city from 2028 so that the Tasmania Devils can establish themselves as they enter the national competition. Fans at last night's game say the announcement is disappointing.
6: I am heartbroken because we've been coming down for over 20 years.
7: I think it's going to be pretty disappointing for a lot of people.
8: There won't be as many people lining up the streets for money.
5: It's the first game since the AFL announced the decision.
1: South Australia's weather: Renmark partly cloudy 19, Mount Gambier partly cloudy 17, Port Lincoln partly cloudy 20, Port Pirie becoming cloudy 20, Adelaide becoming cloudy, a top of 20 degrees, currently 12, tomorrow partly cloudy 21, Sunday showers 18, Monday a shower or two 18, Tuesday a shower or two 19. ABC.
9: Good morning and welcome to AM. I'm Barbara Miller, coming to you from Gadigal Land in Sydney. Today, warnings about our ability to respond and adapt to climate change in the face of CSIRO job cuts. Just how accurate is our census data? One regional town says its population is far bigger than the official record suggests, and it's causing problems.
10: If you're basing all of your service assumptions on a smaller population than what's actually there, then you're not getting enough resources to provide those services.
9: Another group of Australian women and children linked to Islamic State has left a camp in northeastern Syria for the families of killed and jailed IS fighters. Their departure is likely to reignite a political fight about whether they pose a threat to national security and how they should be dealt with on their return to Australia. Middle East correspondent Matthew Doran is in Jerusalem. Matt, what do we know about this bus seen leaving Al-Roj? Who's on it and where is it headed?
11: Barb, good morning. We understand that this bus has been taking the group from the Al Roj camp, which is in the very top northeastern corner of Syria in Kurdish-controlled territory, to the Syrian capital, Damascus. And it's from there that this group is going to be beginning their onward travel to Australia. The exact timing of that is not currently clear, but it is expected within

0: next couple of days or so. This group had been waiting in the Al Roj camp for the moment to launch their bid for freedom, to start that journey back to Australia. We do believe that this is the last of the Australians who were in the Al Roj camp, some 7 women and 14 children, but we haven't got express confirmation of that because camp officials are refusing to speak to the media at the moment. They are saying that this situation is far too sensitive and they don't want to comment there. In saying that, that group, if it is all of the Australians, it will also include one woman who has been issued with a temporary exclusion order, banning her from travelling to Australia for up to 2 years on national security grounds. What that individual does, if indeed they are out of the camp now, remains to be seen. They won't be able to travel with the rest of the group, but it does appear that they have left the camp as well.
1: And this first group that we saw return recently, they eventually flew back to Australia from Doha. It took some time after they left the camp. How are things likely to play out with this group?
0: Yeah, that group did actually sort of linger in Damascus for a while there. It was about a fortnight or so between them leaving the camp and actually being able to board those flights and travel onwards to Australia. There were 4 women and 9 children in that group, and the moment that they landed in Australia, 3 of the women were arrested and charged by the Australian Federal Police. 2 in Melbourne who've been charged with slavery offences, 1 in Sydney who's been charged with joining a terrorist organisation and travelling to a declared terrorist area. Now, we don't know for certain whether or not there would be charges and arrests happening the moment that this group arrives in Australia, but certainly all of the indications from the Albanese government is that anyone in this cohort would be facing the full force of the law. So you'd have to say that they will get a fair amount of scrutiny in the next short while and the moment that they arrive in Australia there. The Albanese government, again, stressing it is not trying to help this group come back. The Prime Minister himself going so far as to say he holds the women in contempt for going to Syria in the first place, even if the children in this instance are somewhat innocent victims there. But the Albanese government has had to issue passports as a legal obligation to Australian citizens. It has conceded it doesn't really have the power to do anything more than consider things like temporary exclusion orders, but only one of them has been issued. The federal opposition certainly demanding more be done there, even though many lawyers say that there is no legal basis to block Australian citizens from coming home, even if they do then have to sort of face the music for their conduct over their time in Syria many years ago at the height of the so-called Islamic State Caliphate.
1: Matthew Doran in Jerusalem. As the government begins to roll out its $7 million emergency package for diphtheria, health workers in WA say they need support too. They're also raising the alarm about the cost of one important treatment. Cases of diphtheria are continuing to climb, with Australia facing its worst outbreak of the disease since records began in the 1990s. Isabel Musali reports.
2: Dr. Lorraine Anderson says she's seen most diseases and never diphtheria, but it stays in her mind. She's a GP and the medical director for Kimberley Aboriginal Medical Services in WA's north and a Palawa woman.
3: I can remember my grandmother telling me that I had to immunise my kids, and if I didn't immunise my kids, she would come and take them and have them immunised. And it's because of diphtheria. She had people in her class at school that died from diphtheria.
2: The highly contagious disease has now re-emerged in mostly remote Aboriginal communities in parts of Western Australia, the Northern Territory, South Australia and Queensland. Education has been ramping up for healthcare workers and residents.
3: Trying to introduce a disease which is so ancient that it's relatively new to our clinicians is really difficult. And the other thing is it tends to present with sore throat or skin infection, which we get constantly through our clinics, in particular in the Kimberley. So getting people across what diphtheria is really quite challenging.
2: Dr. Anderson has been working closely with WA health authorities on the diphtheria outbreak, alongside Dr. Caitlin White from the Aboriginal Health Council of WA.
4: I think one of the really important things to know about the outbreak is most of the cases we've seen have been very

0: very mild, and that's because we actually do have really good vaccination rates for diphtheria across the state. There's always improvement, and we know that childhood, particularly, vaccination rates have been falling, and it's really important that they come up. But vaccination is really effective against protecting against the severe effects of diphtheria.
1: The federal government has announced a $7 million package to help with treatments, vaccinations and provide more healthcare workers. Health Minister Mark Butler says it'll largely go to the NT, where 60% of the cases are, but adds there may be some support needed in the Kimberley.
0: The workforce is the main thing to make sure we can get boosters in people's arms. Aboriginal community-controlled health services are really well placed to vaccinate. People are coming and asking for the vaccination, but we have busy clinics with a lot of other things that we're dealing with, so specific workforce support to make sure we can vaccinate people is really important.
1: Dr Anderson agrees a workforce boost is a priority, and she's also raising concerns about the cost of an important diphtheria treatment.
2: Definitely need help to have funded vaccine for all immunisers, so all people who vaccinate, so that includes our pharmacies, and also access to azithromycin, which is the antibiotic we treat this with. Currently, azithromycin is funded for trachoma, but it's not funded for diphtheria, so we're actually paying for the azithromycin as it stands.
1: In a statement, WA Health Minister Meredith Hammett said access to vaccination has been increased, with free vaccines available to Kimberley, Pilbara and Goldfields residents and people who have regular face-to-face contact with Aboriginal communities in these regions.
3: Isabel Musali. And the Federal Health Minister announced that emergency support package yesterday in response to the surging case numbers. Mark Butler, welcome to AM.
4: Thanks, Barbara.
3: We heard there in our report from some health workers in WA, and they were asking for an antibiotic, azithromycin, to be listed on the PBS for diphtheria. Should it be?
4: Well, that's not really a matter for me. That's a matter for the medicine experts. My understanding is that they'll be looking at that later in the year. That particular antibiotic's currently only listed for a restricted number of conditions, things like HIV and chlamydia, but they will be considering an expanded listing over the coming few months. But in the meantime, we've been providing both vaccines and antibiotics like that, and antitoxins as well, to affected communities free of charge. And we'll obviously do that. I imagine that's happening right now through the WA government. But if they require, and any other jurisdiction alongside the NT requires supplies of that free of charge at the point of care, we'd obviously be very, very keen to do that. We're determined to bring this outbreak under control, and that's an important tool in the toolbox.
3: We've known that vaccine rates have been sinking, particularly since the COVID pandemic. Was this crisis foreseeable?
4: Well, first of all, I don't want to leap to any conclusion that this is a product of falling vaccination rates. Vaccination rates among very young children under 5 for diphtheria are still relatively strong. They have been dropping, but they're actually higher for First Nations kids than for the general population. Many patients that are impacted by this outbreak are actually adults, and what we've been seeking to reinforce and stress in those communities, particularly through the Aboriginal medical services themselves, is the importance of getting a booster and maintaining your immunity. So a lot of this effort is boosting the immunity of people who would have received a vaccine many years ago. The updated advice is that adults should get that booster every 5 years, and we're out on the ground, particularly Aboriginal medical services out on the ground, delivering those booster shots.
3: What's your understanding then of what has caused this record-breaking outbreak? There's vaccine hesitancy, perhaps. There's a shortage in some communities of workforce, and there's overcrowding. What is the main driver?
4: Well, again, I'm reluctant to come to a conclusion now. I think we are going to have to look at that very carefully. Our efforts right now are frankly focused on containment, as they should be. But I suspect it's a mix of all of the things that you outlined, some of the social determinants here. They are largely centred on remote and very remote communities where there are issues of overcrowding and housing sanitation. So I'm reluctant to come to a conclusion about that. We must investigate that in due course. But our efforts right now are on containing the outbreak, getting as many vaccine shots into people's arms as possible, and where necessary, making sure that people have access to antibiotic treatment. We've also surged the workforce to help assist the Aboriginal Medical Services, who are doing such amazing work in those communities, and that's a big part of the funding that we committed to the NT government over the last couple of days, to have additional workers coming from the National Critical Care and Trauma Response Centre, a group of highly trained experts in emergencies that include infectious disease emergencies like this one.
3: Whatever the cause is, then, it's a failure, surely, that it's got to this point. Something has gone wrong.
4: Well, obviously something has gone wrong to have a disease that most developed countries have assigned, frankly, to the dustbin of history, haven't seen for decades. I mean, this is not just a significant outbreak. It is tens and tens of times bigger than any outbreak we've seen in Australia for many years. So, for many decades. So clearly this is a very serious outbreak. Something has gone wrong. We must examine that in due course, but the focus right now is to contain it.
3: The NT Chief Minister, Leo Finocchiaro, says remote communities have clinics, the opportunity to get the vaccine is there, and whether or not people take it up is up to the individual. Is that fair comment?
4: Well, I mean, if the alternative is mandating people getting these vaccines, that's not on the table right now. We're finding a very good response is the report I'm getting from Aboriginal Medical Services. People understand the seriousness of this outbreak, and they also understand and trust the advice of local Aboriginal health workers. That is the magic of the Aboriginal controlled health sector. These are health workers from their own community, giving them advice about ways in which they can keep themselves safe. And the most important way is a vaccine shot.
3: Mark Butler, thank you.
4: Thanks, Barbara.
3: And Mark Butler is the Federal Health Minister. You're listening to AM, where it's 18 minutes past 8. Scientists are warning job cuts at the CSIRO will compromise Australia and the Pacific's ability to respond and adapt to climate change. The National Science Agency has started telling staff which jobs will go under a plan to cull more than 300 positions. CSIRO says it's making strategic shifts while reining in rising costs. This report from Tanya Dindrinos.
5: Climate change is widely regarded one of humanity's most existential threats, but the CSIRO, which is a cornerstone of Australia's climate science capabilities, is shrinking. Ryan Wynn is the CEO of Science and Technology Australia.
6: This is the lifeblood of our research, the foundation that everything sits on.
5: After foreshadowing hundreds of job cuts 6 months ago, the National Science Agency has now started telling staff which jobs will go. CSIRO's Environment Research Unit will lose 92 jobs, including climate modelling staff.
6: Of the 92, five of them are working on a facility called Access NRI, which is a facility that is the only one in the Southern Hemisphere developing a climate model for the whole Southern Hemisphere.
5: Ryan Wynn believes that compromises Australia and the Pacific's ability to respond to climate change.
6: When you take five modellers out of understanding what's happening in the data, in the environment, around the maths and science, it just means that the models can't be as accurate.
5: Andy Hogg is the director of Access NRI. He describes it as a research infrastructure organisation which works to support scientists with software and says climate models are the biggest example.
7: I'm worried that we're just not going to have enough people there to make a significant impact. And I think we're probably at risk of losing our position as the preeminent Southern Hemisphere nation that engages in climate science.
5: The redundancies are among up to 350 full-time equivalent positions the CSIRO said needed to go back in November as it works to address rising costs. But it says the cuts confirmed yesterday are 10 fewer than originally proposed, and the Environment Research Unit remains one of CSIRO's largest. Like Ryan Wynn, Andy Hogg emphasises investment in climate science and modelling in Australia isn't just a national advantage.
7: Particularly those smaller Pacific Island nations who are already seeing devastating effects of sea level rise. I think they are dependent on Australia.
5: In a statement, the CSIRO said it's focusing its efforts on where it can deliver the greatest national impact and argues it will retain its climate science capability and continue to provide the data, models and scenarios needed to support decision making in Australia and internationally. But Andy Hogg isn't convinced. Access NRI's Scientific Advisory Committee has penned an open letter to the Minister for Science, Tim Ayres, and several others.
7: They've asked for the government to make a mandate for some agency, whether it's CSIRO or another agency, to create climate projections. At the moment, we have the Bureau of Meteorology, which is mandated to provide our weather forecasts. We don't have any agency that's mandated to provide climate projections for Australia.
5: The minister declined a request for comment on the mandate request.
3: Tanya Dendrinos. The federal government has this week firmed up an $11 billion plan to upgrade Australia's ageing Collins-class submarine fleet, with the aim of keeping the six subs operating into the 2040s. Extending the life of the Collins subs is a key plank in the AUKUS pathway. But potential stumbling blocks to the defence pact, including production delays in the US, are leading to growing calls for the government to come up with a plan B. Here's Defence and National Security correspondent Tom Lowry.
8: 3 years ago, Anthony Albanese, then US President Joe Biden, and then UK Prime Minister Rishi Sunak met in San Diego and announced Australia's pathway to acquiring nuclear-powered submarines.
9: The scale, complexity and economic significance of this investment is akin to the creation of the Australian automotive industry in the post-World War II period.
8: Keeping to the AUKUS optimal pathway requires doing three things. Australia has to extend the life of its fleet of six Collins-class submarines, spending $11 billion to keep them in the water into the 2040s, a decade past their planned retirement date. The United States needs to double the production rate at shipyards building Virginia-class nuclear-powered submarines, so they're producing enough to meet American needs and provide three to Australia in the 2030s. And finally, Australia and the UK need to jointly design and build an entirely new class of nuclear-powered submarine, aiming to have the first in Australian waters by 2042.
10: All three of the AUKUS governments have identified the key risks in the optimal pathway.
8: Mike Hughes is from the Australian Strategic Policy Institute.
10: The value of three democratic countries working on such a great sort of once-in-a-generation project, they are quite transparent about the nature of the project.
8: Aspie is one voice arguing that Australia needs to start looking at a plan B. Mike Hughes says the government should absolutely pursue AUKUS as planned, but needs to look at contingencies in case anything along that pathway takes longer than expected and Australia is left without enough or any submarines in the water. He says Australia should look at leasing submarines from Japan as a stopgap.
10: Japan actually has the ability to lease or offload its submarines to a country like Australia without actually affecting its own capability.
8: James Patterson, the Shadow Defence Minister, is another saying it's time to look at worst-case scenarios.
11: I'm an AUKUS true believer, and I think the government should double down on delivering AUKUS, but I'm also a realist, and I can see the data that everyone else can see.
8: Senator Patterson's suggestion is acquiring a fleet of B-21 stealth bombers to provide a similar long-range strike capability to submarines.
11: Unless they're absolutely certain that it will remain on track, and there are some factors that are outside the Australian government's control, then I think it is prudent to be planning for a potential contingency gap.
8: A key decision point for AUKUS looms in the not-too-distant future. By 2031, the next American president will have to make the call on whether the US will sell Australia its first Virginia-class submarine. Jennifer Parker, an adjunct professor with the University of Western Australia's Defence and Security Institute, says she suspects the US would be willing to take a short-term hit to its submarine fleet to keep AUKUS alive.
12: I think it is unlikely that a leader in the US would say we would undermine that relationship, we would undermine Australia's submarine capability because of three submarines in the 2030s.
3: Adjunct professor and former naval officer Jennifer Parker. That report by Tom Lowry. Despite efforts to count Australia's population every 5 years, there is at least one place where the community is thought to be more than double the official record, at least during harvest. And that's a problem because the statistics influence the number of doctors and other services setting up in town. With another count about to start, authorities are hoping to capture the true size of the population. Catherine McCallum reports.
1: On the main street of Robin Vale, a rural town in Victoria's northwest, workers in high-vis pile out and make a beeline to one of the town's five Asian grocery stores. It's hard to believe this buzzing strip with Vietnamese, Chinese, Malaysian and Italian food outlets, a bubble tea store and money transfer shop is in a country town with an official population of just a few thousand people. And that's the issue, according to locals like Lane Lee, who say the true population of Robin Vale is much higher than the latest census estimate of 3,700.
13: We all believe, especially this time of the year, when there's a lot of seasonal workers coming in to do the harvest, we definitely have more than 10,000 population.
1: In 2019, the local council hired consultants to do their own population count. Bruce Myers from the Robin Vale Euston Workforce Network says it looked at supermarket and fuel purchases, bank transactions, water usage and pharmacy prescriptions.
14: It showed the population varied between, I think it was 7,900 and 9,600, so for simplicity's sake, the community is basing an average of 8,000 people.
1: Being home to a so-called ghost community is putting a strain on Robin Vale.
14: All decisions that are made about service delivery are based on how many people those services need to be put in place for. So if you're basing all of your service assumptions on a smaller population than what's actually there, then you're not getting enough resources to provide those services. So it impacts everyone. It impacts the local school. It impacts the local government who maintains roads and do all sorts of things.
1: It's common to hear of families who can't get childcare, a doctor's appointment, find housing or access public transport. And these pressures mean it's hard to attract health and other professionals to town or businesses to invest. Bruce Myers says there is a ripple effect of the chronic population undercount.
14: If any area has a perception that no one's going to invest in it or move there permanently, that's not a good sign. This town is growing. This town is growing, but we needed to reflect that on the numbers that are used by decision makers.
1: Now there's a campaign to get more people counted in the next census in August, starting with targeting members of this ethnically and linguistically diverse community who may not have filled out the census previously. On the main street in town, Laura Masasso and her husband run a phone shop and money transfer outlet, allowing workers to send earnings overseas.
15: So a lot of families don't fill it in correctly, you know, because if they've got, say it's a home, a three-bedroom home that's only supposed to have, I don't know, 10 people in it, and they've got like 25, they're not going to put that on the census.
3: Robin Vale resident Laura Masasso ending that report from Catherine McCallum. Briefly in finance, Wall Street's three main indexes have closed slightly higher after a choppy session, and the Aussie dollar is steady. It's buying 71.5 US cents. That's AM for today. AM's executive producer is Michael Edwards. Today's program was produced by Catherine Gregory. The associate producer is Barney Porter, and technical production by Kem White and Nick Draculis. I'm Barbara Miller. It's 8:30.
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18: Good morning to you. Hello. Happy Friday to you, the 22nd of May. And steady day ahead of the weekend where things are set to get a little bit more disrupted. We'll check in on the weather very shortly. And following that, in this half hour, still to come, we'll be hearing from a principal who recently was awarded for her leadership of a local school. We'll chat about the changes that she's made and chat a bit about her philosophy for education in the next few minutes. We'll also be discussing how plans are coming together for the kicking off of a brand new event set for Port Augusta, which is really set to light up the botanics, the Desert Pea Festival planned for November. We'll be speaking with one of the organisers later on in this half hour. And of course, begin playing your song request from now until 10 o'clock. All the music will be chosen by you. Thank you to everyone who's already been in touch. We've got some John Farnham to come. We've got some John English, some Nina, a whole bunch of great songs to come throughout the morning. 1300 160 222 to call in, or 0467 922 783 to text. Some recent ones include Ian of Clare asking for She's the One by the Cockroaches, 300 Horses by Slim Dusty, requested by Don, and David and Kimber with a suggestion for Six Ribbons by John English. Loving hearing your suggestions. Keep them coming.
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1: Matt George Yankovic is with me. Good morning.
2: Good morning, Tom. Making news. The Australian Medical Association of South Australia says it's calling for a ban on e-bikes for people under 16 years of age. It says e-bike riders are at increased risk of fatality and injury when riding above 25 kilometres per hour. The state government will review e-mobility device laws in July. Association President Peter Subramaniam told 891 ABC Adelaide some injuries could be consistent with motor vehicle accidents.
3: What we know from our trauma surgeons is that they're associated with brain injuries if you don't wear a helmet. Secondly, it associated with what we call blunt trauma, chest injuries, abdominal injuries, and long bone fractures.
2: The peak body for the caravan industry is calling on the government to extend the fuel excise cut to help businesses that rely on RV travel, such as mechanics. In April, the federal government halved its tax on fuel excise to help drivers pay less at the pump, but that's due to expire on July 1st. The Caravan Industry Association of Australia's lead researcher, Peter Clay, says regional SA will suffer if petrol hikes continue and people don't travel.
4: Fully appreciate, you know, that excise does pay for roads and infrastructure and everything. What we're going to see is, you know, if people don't travel, a lot of businesses, even besides caravan and camping, in regional economies are going to be really challenged over the coming months.
2: And the SA and NT Health Services Union says it's concerned optometrist wages are increasingly linked to eyewear sales. The union is calling on the Fair Work Commission to include optometrists in the Health Professionals and Support Services Award. Union Branch Secretary Billy Elric told 891 ABC Adelaide many optometrists are having to work a second job to make ends meet.
5: So a lot of the wages now are tied to commission or particular KPIs. It's no longer about getting the best outcome for the patient or the person receiving the service from the optometrist. It's about how many glasses you sell and how many prescriptions you can get out of the door in the quickest amount of time.
2: More news at 9 o'clock, Tom.
1: George, thank you very much. Now, song request featuring numbers. You've had a little bit of a brainstorm in the last few minutes.
2: This is one of your harder through speeds, speeds and that sort of thing. And I came up with 1979 by Smashing Pumpkins. I don't really like a lot of their music, but that's just such a warm, nostalgic song. You sort of close your eyes and think, yeah, you know, better times.
1: Yeah, certainly one that broke out of that sort of alt-rock grunge mould at the time, which I think all the bands that were successful needed at least one song like that that really, it took a grip on the mainstream. George, thank you very much. Now, looking at the weather briefly, morning fog patches about the east and southeast today, so looking pretty clear for most of our listening area. And there's isolated showers developing about the far west during the day, where there is expected to be the most rainfall over the weekend. Maximum temperatures are near to below average and a little bit of cloud hanging about for today, and most top temperatures in that low 20s to high teens marks. Adelaide becoming cloudy, a top of 20 for today. 20 as well for Whyalla becoming cloudy, 18 for Kimber and 19 today for Cleve. King's got a little bit of cloud, 19 today, 17 a top of for Clare, and 20 a top of for Port Pirie, Roseworthy and Snowtown, all becoming cloudy. Nuriatpa becoming cloudy with a top of 18 for today. For the northeast pastoral, not too much warmer. Moomba, 21 and mostly sunny. 20 today for Maree and Ootthedatta, and a top of 17 for Yunta, partly cloudy. Clouds also over the northwest pastoral. Cooper Pedy, 18. Bit of shower activity for Marla, reaching a top of 17. And showery as well for Pukaja Ernabella, 16 a top of today. Woomera looking partly cloudy and a top of 18. Over on the west coast, possible shower for Sejuna getting to 20. 20 as well for Elliston and Woodner. Looking cloudier there. And clouds hanging over the York Peninsula. 20 for Edithburg, Midleton and Stenhouse Bay. And a top of 19 today for Maitland and Kadena.
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1: Now, like any leadership role, a school's principal sets the tone and standard for everyone else around them. So you want someone in that role who's passionate about what they do, like Dr. Sandra Hewson. Dr. Hewson is principal of St. Mark's College in Port Pirie and the Leader Excellence Award recipient at last night's Catholic

0: I think I'd describe my leadership as relational above all else. I've always said to people, you can't take the teacher out of this principle. So I definitely walk alongside the staff and learn with the staff, and we make collaborative decisions about programs and things. I'd love interacting with students, and I still teach a class. I teach a class every year. But I think it's highly intentional as well, because, you know, every school has work to do and should be looking at achieving the best outcomes for its students. So that's a continuous journey for us.
1: When you reflect on it, what do you think it is about what you do that makes you a good leader?
0: I think because I just value people. I love people, particularly students, and I can see the good in all students and all staff, and we want to bring out the best in them. And I think one of the things that I've always been passionate about is building capacity in the next generation of leaders when some of us retire. And I think one of the beautiful things is about recognizing talents and strengths in people that they perhaps don't see themselves, and encouraging them to bring those to the surface.
1: So can you tell me a little bit about your journey with St. Mark's here in Port Pirie? You know, how long you've been to the school, and what sort of tone you've tried to set in that time?
0: This is my fifth year at St. Mark's, following 5 years at St. Joe's in Port Lincoln, and then a year as school's performance leader. I think the tone is one of support, mutual support, and respect and collaboration. Leadership is not a solo endeavour. And I'm very fortunate. I have the privilege of working with staff who care very deeply about young people and about one another. So any recognition I received last night belongs just as much to them.
1: Dr. Sandra Hewson is with me, the principal of St. Mark's College in Port Pirie and the winner of the Leader Excellence Award at the Catholic Education Awards. And so what was it like at last night's ceremony? You mentioned there would be a lot of other people who would be also very well deserving of this award. Is it nice to come together like this and discuss, your roles and the various challenges and opportunities?
0: It's always nice to come together with like-minded colleagues. I mean, we had a leaders forum during the afternoon, principals and leaders in the system, where we continue to refine our directions and support each other. But the dinner was particularly special because it brought together teachers and educational support officers and families of awards recipients into Catholic education. It was a beautiful dinner. And what was really moving was that it was a ceremony of and a gathering of like-minded people who were absolutely committed to Catholic education and working with students and staff. So it was fantastic to see early career teachers alongside experienced teachers talking about their passion for excellence and their investment in students.
1: And how does recognition like this make you reflect on, you know, what you would like to continue to work on and achieve looking forward?
0: I just love what I do, and I'm not stopping anytime soon. Catholic education, you know, has been my home for 24 years since I migrated from the UK. It's where I belong because my values align with the mission of Catholic education. So I'm just going to keep working alongside the system to do, I think, what we do best, which is really trying to bring out the best in students and invite them into opportunities of faith and learning. We're really hopeful and optimistic. So, yeah, we'll continue working on curriculum change and teaching practices and looking at, you know, the important wellbeing programs that we're implementing so that we can bring out the best in our students. Capital development is one area. At St. Mark's, we've got a very large capital development program starting very soon. But at the end of the day, capital development is just targeted at providing the best facilities and opportunities for the community.
1: Fantastic. Well, I really appreciate your time this morning. Congratulations again for your award, and I really appreciate your time.
0: Thank you very much. Lovely to talk to you. Have a good day.
1: Thank you too. Dr. Sandra Hewson there, Principal of St. Mark's College in Port Pirie and recipient of the Leader Excellence Award at the Catholic Education Awards last night. It is 18 minutes to 9 o'clock. Now, when I first put out the song request topic for today on the theme of numbers, two people got in touch immediately with this one from John Farnham. Jim in Andamooka and John in Jamestown both requested this one. This is one.

0: That is, of course, John Farnham there with one. Continue our song request today on the topic of numbers. Thanks again to Jim and Andamooka and John in Jamestown. Continue to get in touch with your suggestions, all the songs chosen by you through to 10 o'clock today. Now, if all goes to plan, this summer, Port Augusta will be covered in the Desert Pea. Plans are coming together for a brand new festival centred around Aridland's Botanic Garden for its 30th birthday, and if successful, could be a staple on the calendar. Miles McClure is a member of the Friends of the Australian Arid Lands Botanic Garden and part of the organising committee for the inaugural Desert Pea Festival. I spoke to him earlier.
1: The Lions Club of Port Augusta approached us 18 months ago with the idea. They're always looking at ways to do service projects. That's what the Lions do. And they approached the Friends, did a presentation, and it was well received by our members, the volunteers of the garden, the Friends, but we couldn't go ahead without approval of the Port Augusta Council. So we did a presentation to them. The new officer in charge of tourism is Jordan Crabtree, and she was very supportive of the idea, and we formed a committee and started making plans. So that's how it all came about. But we're determined by the weather, Tom, so... we've chosen November. The peas don't like cold and frost. They prefer warm, sunny days and good drainage and all the rest of it. So we'll be planting in October, September, and hoping they all are in bloom early in November.
0: So it's celebrating the Aridlands Botanic Gardens. Was the desert pea always the natural fit? Was that the plant and the right symbol to rally around for this idea?
1: Well, the idea was that the pea is arguably Australia's most recognisable wildflower, and many South Australians would argue it's the most beautiful wildflower. But every state, of course, has a plant that represents their state. But since 1961, Sturt's Desert Pea has been the floral emblem of South Australia, even though it does grow in vast areas of WA and the southern regions of the Territory and Western New South Wales and Queensland. It's right across the north of our state. So it was a bit of a no-brainer to have it at the Aridland Botanical Garden because we've got all the facilities there to cater for visitors, and the gardens are 30 years old this year. So we've got our restaurant and our established gardens and walks that the guides can do. So even though the pea doesn't grow naturally around Port Augusta, we are promoting that Port Augusta is the gateway to desert pea country. And we hope that this year is a successful inaugural festival and that we can plan in the years to come to continue Port Augusta representing the Desert Pea Festival. Yeah, nobody else is doing it, as far as we're aware.
0: Yeah, it means it's such a lovely idea, and as you said, it is such an evocative, symbol and plant. Mm. Do you have a personal connection? Have you tried to grow them yourself, or is there something particular you love about the plant?
1: They're just such a beautiful plant, and they come in a variety of colours, not just the black boss that's in the middle. You can sometimes get them white or pink or crimson, but they're just a truly magnificent flower. And I've been involved in tourism for over 30 years, and showing international people this flower, they're just blown away by it. So predominantly these will be locals and perhaps people from interstate, but it'd be great if travellers from overseas that are in the locality at the time were aware that the festival was on, because I think it would be well received. But I'm just a lover of those of us that work at the gardens all appreciate the arid zone plants, our native plants, and how they are able to survive in pretty difficult conditions. And the desert pea, it's a beautiful plant, but grows in such a harsh environment, very little water. The deep tap root is its survival mechanism, getting any moisture out of the soil. In fact, one of the Aboriginal names for the plant, the Adnamatna people from the Flinders, their word for it translates to little liar, which basically means they thought it was thought to deceive locals into thinking there was water nearby, but often there is no water nearby. But there's a section near Roxby Downs, just a few k's short, and people travel up there when that's flowering. There's, I don't know, a square kilometre perhaps, maybe half a square kilometre, of red and black. It's just the most amazing natural phenomena, and people travel all the way up. Well, it's 3 hours drive from here virtually to get up there, and people just travel to witness that natural event when it does happen.
0: Now, it'd be tricky to have that many, but what's your ideal number? How many are you hoping to have by November, weather permitting and all plans going smoothly?
1: Well, we're hoping to transform the town. We've got a council approval to... we've got 100 plants that we're basing our base level on, peas, and we'll be planting almost half of those around the town in prominent areas to catch locals and visitors' eyes, you know, outside the council and some of the garden beds. Wherever there's a dripper system, then we can tap into it to make sure that it's getting some water. We'll be putting them around parks and prominent areas of the town. But the gardeners have already got some established out there at the arid lands, and we'll be adding to that. So we don't want the frost to hit them too early. So we want to plant after the winter chance of a frost has, you know, has gone.
0: Now, Miles, obviously, as you said before, you know, just a bunch of Sturt Desert peas are enough to encourage people to travel and check it out. And you're hoping for that to be the case for this November. But what else is on the cards? What else have you got planned?
1: Well, we've got two guest speakers. One of them, many South Australians would be aware from the Saturday morning on the ABC, which is Sophie Thompson. She's doing two guest presentations through the day on the program. And we've also got an expert specifically on desert peas, Dr. Greg Kirby. He'll be doing a presentation as well. Our volunteers will be doing guided walks around the Eremopla Garden and the Reflection and Courtyard Garden and the rare plants and bush foods. So those will be available through the day. We've got stall holders. We're still hoping to lock in more, but we've got some bird experts because the Aridland Botanical Garden attracts something like 170 birds there now. We've got a lady coming up from Bugs and Slugs to, you know, insects and all that sort of thing. Something for the kids. We've got a face painter and Landcare SA, Port Augusta Coast Care. You know, we've got some native food people coming up and, yeah, some artists. So we're hoping it all comes together and music supplied by the Port Augusta Music Club and the Desert Voices Choir will be there through the day. And the Lions will have their barbecue trailer there as well as the restaurant, the little cafe that's there at the Blue Bush Cafe in the Aridland Gardens itself. So hopefully it's certainly a family-orientated day and people that are interested in all things plants, Arid Zone plants.
0: Absolutely. And finally,

0: You know, it is early days. It's still a few months till November for this inaugural event for the first time. Portucast are hosting something like this. But in your vision and in the discussions, is this hoping to be something that you can continue to do into the future?
1: Yes, it is. We'll wait and see. There'll be learnings to take out of this event in November for sure. I should mention that Ampere, the company out there that's doing the with Green Gold Energy out at the old power station site, donated $5,000 to us to help us with this event. The Lions Club put $1,000 in, and the council have been really supportive. So, if we continue to get assistance, we would love to see it become an annual event, and maybe even a 2-day event if it's successful. So we'll just see how the numbers crunch the numbers after this. But it would be wonderful if we could get the town turned into red and black at that time of the year, and everybody planting peas and having competitions to see the best private display of pea around the town. You know, just, it opens up everything for schools and businesses in town to get behind the idea. So we just got our fingers crossed, Tom, that it's the weather, the gods are kind to us, and it's not 40 degrees and all pouring down rain on the day. We just want a happy medium, Goldilocks sort of weather, you know, just right. Yeah.
0: Yes, it's absolutely a delicate balance. Well, thank you so much for your time.
1: No, thank you for the giving us the airtime. I appreciate it.
0: Miles McClure, member of the Friends of Australian Arid Lands Botanic Garden and part of the organising committee for the inaugural Desert PU Festival, which is planned for the 7th of November, which is a Saturday, and we'll continue to keep an eye on that as that gets a little bit closer. It's 6 minutes to nine.
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0: Now, I've been inundated with song requests, which we'll be continuing to play through to 10 o'clock. It is on the theme of numbers, and I've been really surprised by how many number songs there are. So we're going to knock out a couple of shorter snippets today. Here's from the Tom Robinson Band.

Thanks for Adrian and Claire for that song request from the Tom Robinson Band, 2468 Motorway. We also heard from Ray in St Kilda, who mentioned this one from the Stray Cats.

0: ABC News with Matt Coleman. The Australian Medical Association, NSA, wants e-bikes banned for people under 16. It says that e-bike riders are at increased risk of death and injury when riding above 25 kilometres an hour. The state government will review e-mobility device laws in July. The association president, Peter Subramaniam, has told 891 ABC Adelaide that some injuries are as bad as those seen in motor vehicle accidents.
1: What we know from our trauma surgeons is that they're associated with brain injuries if you don't wear a helmet. Secondly, it associated with what we call blunt trauma, chest injuries, abdominal injuries, and long bone fractures.
0: The Transport Minister, Joe Sockarch, says the government will review the laws closely over the coming weeks.
2: But the reality is, e-bikes, the technology, is certainly something that has been creeping up on us. And we will absolutely be taking a close look at this.
0: An Adelaide hospitality support group says it's fair for South Australian restaurants to charge a service fee for group bookings. Simone Douglas owns two pubs and is the co-founder of the Hospo Owners Collective. She says while dining recently in Sydney, her group was charged a 15% fee. She says that group bookings take up tables and labour.
3: I don't think it's unreasonable. If there's a restaurant and you've got a small footprint, so you can only accommodate so many people, then yes, you know, you're within your rights to say that there's a large group booking fee because you're paying for the real estate.
0: The ABC can reveal that before the Bondi massacre, Australia's intelligence agencies had cut counter-terrorism funding to its lowest level since September 11, 2001. Sean Rubenstein Dunlop from the ABC Investigations Unit has this exclusive report.
4: The ABC has learned classified figures provided to the Royal Commission show counter-terrorism fell to its lowest share of resourcing this century at ASIO and other agencies before the Bondi attack. The decline happened despite billions of dollars in extra funding for Australia's intelligence agencies in recent years. A source with close knowledge of the inquiry says ASIO increased counter-terrorism funding after raising the terror threat level in 2024, but the share had fallen again by the time of the massacre. ASIO Chief Mike Burgess is expected to face questions about his response to the rising terror threat and anti-Semitic violence at public hearings next week.

0: Another group of Australian women and children have left the Al-Roj camp for families of jailed and killed Islamic State fighters in northeastern Syria. As Middle East correspondent Matthew Doran reports, the government says it has little power to stop them.
1: The exact timing of this group's onward travel from Damascus to Australia remains unclear. They all have passports. Now, ever since this broader group of 34 Australians first tried to leave the Al-Roj camp back in February, there has been a political furor in Australia about their fate. The Albanese government has insisted it is not helping to repatriate these women. The government has issued passports and it has also conceded that it has very little power to block them travelling.
0: The federal government has confirmed the 11 Australians on board a Gaza aid flotilla have been deported to Turkey. There's been global outcry over Israel's treatment of foreign activists after a video showed Government Minister Itamar Ben-Gavir taunting dozens of people in custody. Israel's ambassador to Australia has condemned the minister's behaviour as disgraceful. The federal government says that the 11 Australians are now in Istanbul, where they're being assisted by Australian authorities. Spotify has announced it's going to let users create AI-generated remixes and song covers through a major deal with Universal Music Group. Jack James has more.
2: Spotify says premium subscribers will soon be able to use artificial intelligence to remix tracks using music from participating artists. The streaming giant insists artists and songwriters involved in the program will be compensated over the use of their music. In a carefully worded statement, Universal Music says the agreement is designed to support human artistry. It comes amid growing criticism of AI from within the music industry and concerns over what the technology could mean for the future of artists and songwriters.
0: South Australia's weather: Renmark partly cloudy 19, Mount Gambier partly cloudy 17, Port Lincoln partly cloudy 20, Port Pirie becoming cloudy 20, Adelaide becoming cloudy, a top of 20 degrees, currently 14. Tomorrow partly cloudy 21, Sunday showers 18, Monday a shower or two 18, Tuesday a shower or two 19, Wednesday a shower or two also 19 degrees. ABC News.
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5: Good morning to you. Hello. Just an hour left with you on this Friday, the 22nd of May. And all throughout the next hour, because it's a Friday, we're playing your song requests. Now, the last few weeks, we've been playing a few grammatical and linguistic games. Today, we are going with numbers. Songs that feature numbers in them. We've got a whole range of great suggestions this morning. Some Chicago, some Milovich, the Cockroaches, Slim Dusty, of course. If you've got a suggestion that you'd like to hear that features a number in the title or predominantly in the lyrics, 1-300-160-222 to give us a call, or 0467-922-783 to text. We'd love to hear what comes to mind for you when you think about numbers in music. Now, also, a little bit later on, FIFA World Cup is just a few weeks out, beginning in early June. And given the political uncertainty globally, some of the instability, and particularly the way the US President Donald Trump has been dealing with other countries, there are some concerns heading into the event. We'll be unpacking what's been reported ahead of that in the next few minutes, a little bit later on in this half hour. But before all that, time to check in on our back roads. Janita Chester is with me from the Department for Infrastructure and Transport. Good morning to you.
6: Good morning, Tom. Good morning to everyone listening.
5: Now, there's a little bit more drizzle expected over this weekend. Is that expected to have any impacts at all?
6: Look, it could well slow down the drying process on roads that are already wet. We're not expecting huge amounts of rain, but even a little bit is becoming quite challenging. So hopefully it doesn't go near the outback too much this time.
5: Now, how is progress happening for some of those further north roads?
6: Yes, so we are making progress, although the rain last weekend did not help at all. As you're aware, we did have some closures on that. Several of those roads have reopened to four-wheel drive, the unit data track from William Creek to Maree, and the William Creek Road, and most of the roads in the Flinders Ranges are all now open to four-wheel drive, which is good.

0: but it doesn't take a lot to close them again, and the creeks run really quickly because everything is so wet. But on the longer term repairs, Mount Dare Road is progressing really well. As you know, we've had three separate crews working on that, trying to get that open for the Finke Desert Race traffic and also for local livestock transport. So right now they're finishing in the last couple of sections off, and we're hoping it'll be open to four-wheel drive over the weekend, and then they'll come back and work on some of the softer sections to make it safe for heavy vehicle traffic in the next week. So very positive there, and well done to the guys for the work they've done up there.
1: Yeah, absolutely. A lot of work ahead. And so the weather hasn't been too disruptive in terms of those longer-term timelines that you were hoping for?
0: No, Mount Dare wasn't affected too much by the last weekend's rain, which was good, where they were able to keep working pretty well. And the rain that they did have actually helped on the sections that were starting to dry out a bit. So, yeah, some of the other areas in the Eastern Pastoral, it did slow down some works down there. We've had to sort of redirect crews away from areas that had a bit more rain. But there's still a lot of work to be done there, and they were able to commence work on other roads. So whilst it's disruptive, it hasn't stopped work completely.
1: Fantastic. Well, Janita, thank you very much for your time this morning.
0: Thanks, Tom. Have a good day.
1: Will do. You too, Janita Chess there from the Department for Infrastructure and Transport. It is 9 minutes past nine. Now, we're going to dive back into your song request today. A couple of you mentioning this one from Chicago. We heard from Trish and Martin in Christopher Brook. 25 or 6 to 4?

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6: Now, if you live in Port Augusta or you regularly listen to the program, you might be familiar with the newest mural to grace Port Augusta. It's called This Place Is Us, Our Voice, Our Story, Our Way. It was created as part of the wellbeing plan for Port Augusta and Davenport and designed by Scott Rathman of Rusted Tin with collaboration with the community. We spoke about Scott ahead of the mural going up, about the design and the ideas behind it. And if you see the mural, it is pretty incredible, but the story behind it might not be, or the story of its creation might not be exactly as it seems. Scott Rathman is with you now. Good morning.
7: How you going?
6: Doing well, thank you. Now, Scott, you had a little bit of trouble around the creation of this mural in the end.
7: Yeah, look, we obviously didn't want to sort of, I guess, concentrate on the negative aspects of the process that we've had to go through in order to get this mural up on the wall, but beforehand, but after the fact, we think it's important that, you know, the community knows the barriers that the city of Port Augusta put in place, and also their obvious lack of interest in the mural, with, you know, no one attending the opening, no one participating in painting with the youth on the Wednesday when we had the youth down there. We just thought it was important that people know that, you know, they haven't made the process easy and they haven't wanted to participate in the actual mural creation itself.
6: So what are the elements around, you know, your involvement in this mural that really gave you the sense that the Port Augusta City Council weren't involved in its creation?
7: Look, I think originally we were looking at painting on the back of the Big W building that faces towards the wharf, and you know, the owner of the building was really supportive of that, and also Big W, and we then were sort of faced with the prospect that basically one of the council planning officers had said that, you know, if we were to submit a design for that, well, it wouldn't be approved unless we incorporated some heritage elements, and their idea of heritage elements is, you know, incorporating something around the non-Aboriginal history of the region, and that was never the intention of the wall. The intention of the mural is about telling the story of youth and what about Port Augusta creates connection and belonging for them. And I'm pretty sure that, you know, painting a tall ship or something is not something that, you know, sort of comes into that thought process. So then we decided that we'd move and seek out a new location, and we were lucky that the electrical discounters, you know, building was available for us, and they obviously were happy for us to paint that wall. But again, we then still faced a whole lot of sort of planning and approval issues that I've not experienced in the past with murals that I've painted in other places. And, you know, they just had no interest in

0: to support an Aboriginal mural. They had decided early on that it was something that they considered to be non-inclusive and divisive, even though we were trying to, you know, tell a youth story. And, you know, once we sort of got underway last week with the painting, you know, we had the opportunity for the council to participate in painting with the youth on the Wednesday, and we had SAPOL members out there painting with them, which was amazing to see. The building owner was out there with the young people painting, and council was nowhere to be seen. The only interaction that we had with the council was myself and the building owner and the mayor, and the mayor's made no comments about, you know, what she thought about the artwork. Her only comment was, how are we incorporating non-Aboriginal youth in the wall?
1: Now, Scott, you've shared this whole experience on your Facebook page, and you mentioned you really didn't want to put a negative spin on the behind the scenes in the lead up to. But why do you think it is important to share this experience and talk about, you know, what's happened and how it really has resonated with you?
0: Look, I think if we as Aboriginal people don't talk about our experiences, and these negative experiences that we have when we're dealing with institutions, then, you know, we're basically not allowing the wider community to understand some of the barriers and some of the, you know, I don't like to use the word racism, but anti-Aboriginal behaviour that we do come across. And it is quite regular. And so, you know, we've had nothing but positive comments about the wall. The people that, you know, saw it while we were painting, community members and the like, they all thought it was amazing. Lots of tourists come and interacted with us. And I think it's just really disappointing that the council couldn't even make an effort for young people in their town, but they're also very quick to criticise the young people for their behaviour when you're actually contributing to that by not wanting to build relationships. And so I think it's important that we, you know, highlight it after the fact that, you know, there were some issues there, and we were very lucky to have, you know, some amazing people from the, you know, Port Augusta Davenport Community Alliance working with us. We had DHS, SAPOL, you know, those people did an amazing job. They stepped up and said, you know what, youth matter. Council, you know, all we heard was crickets.
1: And just to be clear, you haven't heard anything from the council since the completion now of the mural as well?
0: No, nothing at all. They haven't shared a post. They haven't put a post up on their Facebook page. That was something that I thought might happen. They might share a post from myself or someone else, you know, just to say, have a look at this great new mural we've got in town. It's the biggest mural that Port Augusta does have, nearly, you know, around 200 square metres. So you'd think that they'd have some interest in sharing it. It's going to be something that people are going to stop and take photos of. But again, council has not spoken to me. They have not shared any of our stuff or posted anything to their socials at all about the project.
1: Well, Scott, really appreciate your time this morning. Thank you so much.
0: No worries. Thanks for having me.
1: Cheers. That's Scott Rathman there of Rusted Tin, the painter, or partial painter, of course, of the mural This Place Is Us, Our Voices, Our Story, Our Way, which has gone up recently in Port Augusta. We have reached out to the council and we'll bring you an update on their response when it comes to hand. It is 21 minutes past nine.
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1: Now, if you're a soccer fan, you don't need me to tell you that the FIFA Men's World Cup is almost upon us. 48 teams are set to compete across the US, Canada and Mexico. It will set to be the largest ever World Cup. But given the state of global politics at the moment, it won't just be what's happening on the field that people will be watching closely. Dr. Michelle O'Shea is a lecturer in sport management from Western Sydney University with me now. Good morning.
5: Yeah, good morning, Tom.
1: Now, Michelle, what is the sense of getting ahead of this World Cup? What are some of the biggest concerns?
5: Oh, wow. As you sort of foregrounded, it's supposed to be about what happens on the pitch, but it's absolutely not. Look, we've got Canada and Mexico and obviously the US co-hosting this World Cup, but certainly it's really been overshadowed by security and very complex geopolitical issues. And I think one of the really big things that is being sort of talked about in the media at present is, you know, Qatar was very socio-politically controversial.

0: it was dubbed, the most controversial, but I think certainly this co-hosted event is going to surpass it absolutely. And just looking at domestic politics, notwithstanding the international, it's proving really complex.
1: One of the interesting elements of this as well has been the relationship between President Trump and the FIFA president. What have you made of the way that they've been engaging in recent months?
0: Yeah, look, and this has been really interesting to kind of watch play out. And one of the really big issues with the upcoming event is obviously ticket prices. So they've gone, a little bit off kilter with this idea of varying prices across games and indeed within games. So yeah, Donald Trump has actually come out, the president of FIFA and Trump are both very friendly with one another. But even Donald Trump has come out and said, look, the tickets are just absolutely beyond ridiculous. There was a suggestion that they'd be anywhere from $20, but that is absolutely not the case. And we're seeing tickets being sold at more than $32,000 for the final, which is just absolutely ridiculous.
1: Incredible. Talk to Michelle O'Shea with me from Western Sydney University. We're chatting about the FIFA World Cup a couple of weeks out. And there isn't really, particularly in this term, no shortage of countries that are in this competition which have clashed with President Trump. Have we seen countries really publicly react to this closeness between the president and FIFA and express any reservations about their teams competing?
0: I would have thought that there might be more of that, which is in and of itself concerning. And I mean, let's go back to the fact too that, FIFA is a non-for-profit. It's a registered non-for-profit charity registered in Switzerland, and it was projecting $11 billion in revenue from this event. It's now suggesting it's going to be more than $15 billion. And I think it is somewhat concerning that that isn't sort of more discussed. And to your point, the kind of Trumpism that we're seeing is as really something that hasn't taken centrality in a way that I thought it might or hoped it might.
1: Do you think, the way FIFA has been, reacting publicly and the president of FIFA, Gianni Infantino, does it erode trust? FIFA hasn't had, it's had its fair share of its own controversies. Do you think the way it has been, acting around this and its closeness with some controversial leaders, including connection to Russian President Vladimir Putin, could really be a real dampener on the whole event?
0: Yeah, look, and I think with it is the case that FIFA's reputation is at best shady, and I really don't think that this does it it serves it any better. And just going kind of back to one of the issues with that dynamic pricing structure again, there's very little oversight. It's very opaque, and again, it really speaks to what in has been questionable, present relationships, and as you said, the discourse to and fro amongst some interesting world leaders, doesn't do it any service. And as I said, it's supposed to be a non-for-profit, I don't know that we could suggest that its activities really represent that in the contemporary context.
1: And I guess finally, Michelle, the bigger the event, the more that can go wrong. There are a lot in a fine balance, not least of which, fans being priced out of heading along to the event. What's at risk if it is a disastrous World Cup?
0: Yeah, look, and I mean, you can actually see headlines. The top five issues with the 2026, FIFA World Cup. And you think, holy Lord, there shouldn't be any. But look, I think aside from people being priced out, we've got things like the extreme summer heat that is really cause for concern. While there's been a lot of discourse around the athletes, in the southern US and Mexico, we're absolutely looking at seeing 40 plus degree temperatures. And there's been, a lot of scientists and medical professionals have come out and said that the current protocols are insufficient. And as I said, that's from an athlete-facing perspective, notwithstanding, obviously, the spectators. And there's obviously those security concerns at play as well. So, I mean, look, on a slightly lighter note, Australia, sixth consecutive appearance for us, which is wonderful. Ronaldo, six different World Cups, and again, first player to ever do so.

0: as you said, there is lots in flux and play, and yeah, I don't. I'm hoping it's not a disaster, but I think we're foreseeing what are going to be some significant logistical, socio, political issues, notwithstanding obviously the security context as well.
1: Absolutely. A really interesting one to watch, and hopefully more good stories than negative stories coming out of this massive international event. Michelle, I always appreciate your time.
0: Look forward to it. Cheers.
1: Cheers, Dr. Michelle O'Shea there from Western Sydney University. It is Tom Mann with you, 28 minutes past nine. Now, we've been getting so many great song requests for today. We are, of course, playing your songs featuring Numbers. And before the news, here's one requested by Ian and Claire from the Cockroaches. She's the one.

0: Cockroaches there. She's the one. Thanks to Ian and Claire for that suggestion. All your music through to 10 o'clock, chosen by you. On the theme of numbers, keep them coming. But right now, it's 9:30.
1: ABC North and West and ABC Air Peninsula. News headlines.
0: Isabella Kelly is with me. Good morning.
2: Good morning, Tom. Making news. South Australia's peak seafood body says some local fish species have risen slightly in price amid the ongoing impacts of the algal bloom. The commercial marine scalefish closure of Gulf St Vincent was extended until May next year due to depleted fish stocks, including calamari, King George whiting and garfish. Seafood Industry SA's Kiri Tomazos says the ban is necessary to restore fish stocks but could drive prices even higher. The RSPCA is calling on the state government to phase out greyhound racing as the deadline looms for the industry to reform or risk being shut down. Greyhound Racing SA has until July to implement 86 recommendations from a 2023 inquiry relating to animal welfare and governance standards. Five dogs have died on tracks so far this year, the latest in Mount Gambier 2 weeks ago. And the peak body for the caravan industry is calling on the government to extend the fuel excise cut to help businesses that rely on RV travel, such as mechanics. In April, the federal government halved its tax on fuel excise to help drivers pay less at the pump, but that's due to expire on July 1. The Caravan Industry Association of Australia's lead researcher, Peter Clay, says regional South Australia will suffer if petrol hikes continue and people don't travel.